0: He's Lindenwood's home. The Independent Investigations Unit says just before 9 p.m., a man called WPS saying his brother has mental health issues, wasn't taking prescribed meds, and had locked him out of their home. Officers say they arrived at 10:23 p.m. and by 10:35 were confronted by a suspect armed with an edged weapon, leading to the fatal encounter. Deputy Chief George Labossiere says they didn't send their special unit, which includes a mental health clinician.
1: The caller had waited a prolonged period of time, was locked outside of the home, and that the call appeared to be escalating in terms of the situation that the individual in the home was reacting in ways that were erratic. So not necessarily the type of call we'd want to send our ARC unit to.
0: Labossiere says neither officer was wearing a body camera. Video from another member who arrived later will be turned over to the IIU, which now has the lead on the case. Seniors at a Winnipeg personal care home now sweating for weeks after the AC was damaged. It happened when the Dawnwood personal care home in North Kildonan flooded during heavy rain in June. Portable units are now installed in rooms, but Haley Bandman says other common areas are sweltering for her 80-year-old grandmother.
2: It just frustrates me because you think in a month, like, I get you guys flooded, that's very stressful, that's very unfortunate, but I mean, you have responsibility of a lot of people's families and people care for. I mean, we just want what's best for our elderly families.
0: The Winnipeg Regional Health Authority says repairs are continuing. It is one of at least three PCHs in the city and West St. Paul dealing with cooling issues. The province says at least one of the facility's parts will arrive tomorrow. First Nations leaders and two opposition MPs denouncing the Carney government's new proposed clean water legislation. New Democrat MP Leah Gazan and Conservative MP Billy Morin picked apart the bill on a panel at the Assembly of First Nations Annual General Assembly in Ottawa. A previous version would have explicitly recognized First Nations' right to clean drinking water. The AFN passed a resolution today calling on chiefs to demand the right to clean water be put back into the new bill. A Tyrannosaurus Rex skeleton from South Dakota is now the world's most expensive fossil sold at auction. Gus, as he's known, is believed to be about 67 million years old. He fetched more than $50 million U.S. at a Sotheby's auction in New York, double the original estimate. Sotheby's says the nearly 4 meter tall fossil is one of the biggest and most complete T-Rexes ever found. That is the CBC News from Winnipeg. For news anytime, head to cbc.ca/Manitoba. Your forecast in Winnipeg, mainly cloudy, low of 19. In Brandon, overcast, good chance of showers or thunderstorm, down to 17. Partly cloudy in Dauphin, chance of showers overnight, also a low of 17. Flin Flon in the Paw, chance of a shower or thunderstorm, smoky, windy, and 16. Thompson, 60% chance of showers, risk of a thunderstorm and smoke, low of 14. Churchill, showers ending, then clearing, the low of 13. 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
3: Hello again and welcome back. I'm Neil Kirksall.
4: And I'm Chris Howden. This is As It Happens, the Tuesday edition, part two. Coming up.
3: Poor choices. A U.S. congressman says California winemakers are being unfairly punished by Quebec's ban on American alcohol, and he wants to get the cross-border booze flowing again.
4: Courtroom drama. The mega merger between Paramount and Warner Brothers is facing a legal challenge by a dozen states. Washington's attorney general tells us the deal is bad for workers and movie lovers.
3: And lifting her spirits just a bit, we'll meet a 103-year-old Nova Scotia woman who finally fulfilled a dream to leave the ground in a hot air balloon. Stay tuned.

0: It's one of the biggest proposed acquisitions of its kind. If Paramount Skydance were to officially purchase Warner Brothers for $110 billion U.S., it would combine two of the world's largest media companies into one massive entity. And billionaire father and son Larry and David Ellison would become majority owners of both movie studios, Paramount Plus, HBO Max, Comedy Central, CBS, CNN, and much, much more. Well, a group of Democratic attorneys general, led by the AGs from California and Washington State, are fighting to prevent that. They say the mega merger isn't just bad for consumers, it's unlawful, and they filed a new lawsuit to stop it. Nick Brown is the attorney general for the state of Washington. We reached him in Tacoma.
1: Attorney General Brown,

0: We've certainly covered the concerns that people have, many people have, to this kind of consolidation. But why do you believe this deal is illegal?
1: Well, as we set forth in our complaint, we believe that it violates many different provisions around creating an anti-competitive marketplace and violates our antitrust laws. And we think it can be not only harmful for consumers, but does violate standing law. And so, you know, we don't bring cases just to enforce or go against bad policy. We do so when we think there are violations of law that we can prove in court, and sending those out yesterday was a really important step for us.
0: Paramount, as you've likely seen, is accusing you and your fellow attorneys general of misunderstanding antitrust law, and they're arguing that streaming giants, Amazon, Apple, Netflix, for example, have changed the entertainment landscape, and that means, in their view, that your concerns about a lack of competition, that's just obsolete, they're saying. How do you respond to that line of thinking?
1: Well, yeah, I think, you know, in one way, it's important to put some historical context on these type of mergers. You know, for generations now, we've seen in various industries when big corporations merge, switch together to form these mega corporations, and they get any sort of pushback from state or federal regulators, their first line of defense is always that we just simply don't understand, and that the industry or the market has changed, and that they're doing something new and that, you know, sort of groundbreaking. But the antitrust laws that we're enforcing have been in the books now for many years, and simply because the industry has changed, it doesn't mean that the core tenets of the law have changed dramatically. And, you know, we think that there's a very good case to be made that this type of consolidation across different types of media markets, both in cable news and in the movie production and distribution, that the laws that are on the books to protect consumers from this are readily available for us as a tool. And despite what is obviously a changing market, that doesn't underlie the very basic facts here. So not surprised from the pushback from Paramount. Of course, they've got a bunch of lawyers and lobbyists who are going to make this case. But we feel really good as a coalition of states that the basic tenets of the antitrust laws need to be protected against exactly this type of misconduct.
0: One of the other things they're raising, as you know, is, you know, Paramount is warning that one of the unintended potential consequences of this could be that jobs will be lost. In a statement after your suit was filed, Paramount said, quote, delaying this transaction will only harm entertainment workers who've already suffered over recent years as technology has disrupted their livelihood and cost California tens of thousands of entertainment jobs, unquote. You said part of the reason you're doing this is to protect jobs. Are you worried that it could do the opposite?
1: No, I mean, we're not. And I think one of the easy sort of signs to point to that sort of undercuts what Paramount is saying is that now for many months, as this merger was contemplated and talked about publicly, you've seen a real outcry in the entertainment industry on all different facets, from people expressing some pretty grave concern about the workers who are really the backbone of this industry. People are really concerned about their jobs when you have this type of consolidation. We know, as sort of a basic tenet of the marketplace, when you have more players in any sort of industry and you have more competition, that tends to drive the economy. When you get massive consolidation and creation of mega corporations like this deal, you get job losses. That's not unique to the media empires or news or cable or movies. But we have seen direct outreach from the labor force who were worried about this deal, and many of whom are now applauding the efforts by Attorney General. So I don't think that's a valid concern. I think that really, you know, the backbone and the heart of our case is to protect this industry and to make it more competitive, which will then protect more jobs for people.
0: And we were seeing that the Writers Guild of America has filed suit against this as well. The fact that, I mean, yep. You said that some of these arguments are the usual go-tos in these kinds of situations. What does it signal to you, though, at this stage, that these are the arguments they're making? What does it tell you, if anything, about how they're feeling about what you've brought forward?
1: Well, look, no individual, no company likes to get sued or accused that they're breaking the law. And, you know, those that are controlling Paramount, and in particular, you know, these are some of the wealthiest people in the world who don't want to see their bottom line profits interfered with and don't want to get pushback from regulators.

0: So the pushback that we're getting is something that always happens when those controlling some of our biggest mega corporations have to be held accountable for it. So, you know, they've got a good team. They've got some really great lawyers and business folks there. We're going to continue to do this fight. I know we have our work cut out for us, but you know, we brought the case because we think it violates the law and we think it's in the best interest of protecting the workforce and the industry.
1: Given the wealth that we're talking about here, Larry Ellison, one of the world's richest people, very close to the U.S. president. Donald Trump has made it clear, it's no secret to you, that he is supportive of this and wants to see CNN acquired. Knowing that, do you and your colleagues have the resources to keep this fight going?
0: Yeah, absolutely. We wouldn't bring a case unless we thought we could see it through the end. And the collaboration across the states is going to be very important. And I don't think the public in my state of Washington or any of the states that are participating in this case, or frankly, that are just observing it, I don't think they want regulators to back down against powerful people. I don't think they want us to say, sorry, we can't bring this case because the fight is going to be too hard because the people that are running these corporations are too rich or too connected or too powerful or too political. That is not what the American public wants of the people that represent them. They want us to take on the hard fights and take on and enforce the law against the most powerful people and everybody else. And I know just talking to my constituents here in the state of Washington, they want us to put up a good fight when we see something wrong. And, or, you know, I think that they would be highly disappointed in all of us if we simply said, no, we're scared because of the connections. That's not how we operate. We operate to enforce the law, and we're going to do that no matter who the opponent is.
1: Attorney General Brown, good to speak with you. Thank you.
0: Appreciate it. Thank you very much.
2: Nick Brown is one of 12 attorneys general suing to prevent Paramount Skydance from acquiring Warner Brothers. We reached him in Tacoma, Washington.

0: Emily Weil is still riding high from riding slightly higher than the ground. Recently at a fair in Nova Scotia, the 103-year-old had the chance to get in a hot air balloon and go soaring, if hardly soaring at all counts as soaring, which, frankly, Ms. Weil doesn't really think it does. Still, as she told our colleagues in Halifax, before all the excitement, the day started like any other, with her sitting in the sunshine.
1: Well, first of all, I just sat out and enjoyed the sunshine. And then my daughters picked me up. We went to, I think it was Kingston, Washington, and there was a hot air balloon. And I was excited because that's what I went down to see. I thought maybe I might get up into it, but I maybe got up that far, just enough that I know it moved. I had an awful job getting in. I couldn't, my legs were too short. They didn't want to go up over, but I did. And I was like a child at Christmas. I was really excited about it and have been ever since. It's like a dream that I said, what's the next for me? Who knows? Maybe jump from an airplane.
2: Do you think you're ready for a skydive?
1: Could be. You never know. If I keep on living, I'm just, instead of growing old, I'm growing younger, I think.
2: What was it like when the hot air balloon took off, like when it started to lift off the ground? What did that feel like?
1: So minor that I hardly felt it. And I said, take me up a ways, but no, they wouldn't. I couldn't even pay them to take me up. Just lift me up that high and then let me come down.
2: It's incredible that you're able to get into the basket of the...
1: Oh, it wasn't easy. I'm not going to tell you what I kept saying when they kept pulling me over.
2: Was it some bad words?
1: No, it wasn't bad. It was my body that was crying, saying, you're hurting my... But I won't say anything more. You know what they'd be hurting. I know the man that held my hand down below, he was laughing so hard because I was just screaming, you're hurting my

0: plate and a chair behind the table and my meals. And that was my, didn't you ever get an allowance? I said, no. Like on a, every year we had a picnic ground and we'd go for picnics and do little things. And we maybe got a quarter, 25 cents for that day. Well, you bought a lot of things for 25 cents. Today, I wouldn't want to think so. I wouldn't know what to tell you to say that I was unhappy, because I would be telling a big fib, because I'm not unhappy.
1: 103-year-old Emily Weil talking to CBC Halifax's Jane Sponigal about riding in a hot air balloon.

0: U.S. Ambassador Pete Hoekstra says it's mean and nasty. U.S. Commerce Secretary Howard Lutnick says it's outrageous, insulting, and nasty. And yet, despite their hurt feelings, every province except for Alberta and Saskatchewan is still boycotting American booze in response to Donald Trump's tariffs. That has hit American producers hard. One industry advocacy group calculates the lost export income in 2025 at $357 million for wine alone. That's been hard on California winemakers. So now some Democratic lawmakers are calling on Canada to drop the boycott tactic. Senator Adam Schiff has posted a call for Canadian provinces to return bottles to stores, insisting that California opposes Mr. Trump's trade war. And a group of Californian members of Congress made a similar request of Quebec Premier Christine Fréchette, who issued a statement saying the province would hold the line. Congressman Mike Thompson led the Californian appeal to Premier Fréchette. We reached him in Washington, D.C.
1: Representative Thompson, Quebec's premier, as you may have seen, is not budging. Her statement in part says, quote, "This measure will remain in effect as long as the United States maintains these unjustified tariffs. Our government will reassess its position when the American administration reverses these measures," unquote. Ontario's Premier Doug Ford is essentially saying the same thing. How do you respond to that?
2: Well, I think it's first important to recognize that what the President of the United States did certainly isn't reflective of all Americans. It's certainly not my position. Most members of Congress aren't enamored by his trade policies, and most certainly his tariffs. And the state of California couldn't be any further apart from where this president is. And we have such an incredibly wonderful our relationship with our friends from Canada, and nowhere is that more apparent than with our wine trade. California makes the best wine in the world. We have long worked to establish a good trade relationship with our Canadian friends, and it's important to us, and it's important to our Canadian neighbors that they have access to this fine wine.
1: How would it benefit Quebec and the rest of Canada to take your advice on this? Why would the provinces drop a tactic that seems to be getting the attention of Americans?
2: Well, two reasons remain paramount. One, it's the best wine in the world. And two, it is economically advantageous to Canada as well. You know, the market for American wine in Quebec is worth about $500 million U.S. dollars. So that's an important part of your economy as much as it is an important part of the California economy.
1: A Nanos poll conducted for CTV back in May suggested 82% of Canadians support these measures. They seem to be on side with this position economically. Do you think you can change their minds? I mean, how do you plan to do that?
2: Well, I think that the Canadians reflected in that poll are upset with the trade policies of the current United States president. I don't think that's reflective of, you know, ill feelings towards California winemakers, California wine, or access to the best wine in the world. And I understand that. No one is more frustrated with the trade policies of this administration as I am. I understand that completely, and I work daily trying to change that. And hopefully we'll be successful. We won't have to ask for

0: specific dispensation from the Canadian government in order to for Canadians to enjoy and have access to the best wine in the world. But until that happens, I would hope that we could work together to try and make sure that Canadians are able to access the greatest wine in the world.
1: What would that look like, that special dispensation? Are these conversations you're having separately in addition to, you know, writing to Quebec's premier? What's happening on that front?
0: Oh, yeah. No, we're working with Canadian officials on a daily basis, trying to work our way through this. And I understand it's tough. I get it. But I'm not going to stop trying, and hopefully I'll continue to have a good working relationship with our Canadian friends, and eventually we will get there.
1: What would be a better alternative, in your view, for Canada to show its concern and disdain for what the administration is doing in terms of trade, if not this?
0: Well, I don't think shutting off access to a product that the Canadian people are anxious to have access to.
1: They seem to be doing okay, though, right?
0: Oh, I don't know. A day without wine.
1: There's lots of wine in Canada as well, available, and from all around the world.
0: Yeah, remember, that was the first miracle, you know, in the Bible. So I think we should continue our engaging in negotiations in regard to the entire trade package, but I don't think it's benefiting anyone to single out wine and take that shot.
1: If this situation was reversed, if the Canadian Prime Minister was saying the kinds of things that the U.S. President has been saying and imposed the kind of tariffs that the U.S. President has imposed, if Californians decided to boycott Canadian rye, would you tell them to drop that kind of a boycott?
0: I think we're talking apples to lemons here. And I don't think that exacerbating the issue helps. I think that we need in Congress to take back the tariff authority from the president. I think it's shameful that we acquiesced and relinquish that power to the administration, and we're trying really hard to do that. But in the meantime, the boycott on American products, specifically California wine, is not moving the needle. And so the only folks who are disadvantaged are Canadian consumers and California producers, and that's not getting us anywhere in this effort.
1: Any kind of movement on this at this point, as you know, would come across as capitulation. It would be used, I would imagine, by the administration as a sign of weakness. Is it really something Canada could do?
0: Of course they could. You're not getting out of this unscathed. Your economy taking a hit, and the people of Canada are taking a hit because they don't have access to the wines that they want to buy.
1: Representative Thompson, I appreciate this. Thank you.
0: Anytime. Thanks so much, and I look forward to us talking again soon.
2: Representative Mike Thompson represents California's 4th Congressional District. We reached him in Washington, D.C.

Mino is safely out, but Thomas is still inside, being menaced by a loud, bad creature, and the walls are closing in. A spine-tingling clip from the 2014 movie The Maze Runner, in which people have to run through a maze while being chased by a screaming giant robot spider monster, and someone is yelling all the time. It's frequently referred to as science fiction, but I submit to you that it is science fact. I know what you're thinking. You don't go in mazes. Oh, no? Well, what about IKEA? A cursed maze.

is it takes hours to escape, if you can escape at all, in which you are irresistibly tempted by products you don't need and will not be able to assemble. I know what you're thinking now. There are no dangerous monsters in there. Why are you saying things that you know to be untrue? There are IKEA customers in there, and they are lost and angry. Now that you know I'm right, you will be surprised to hear about an upcoming marathon in Croydon, England, a marathon that will take place entirely within the local IKEA. 17 laps around the labyrinthine interior of the store, which will add up to the length of a marathon. 17 trips past Billy bookcases, Pwang chairs, Lac coffee tables, Malm bed frames, and, tantalizingly or nauseatingly, the Swedish meatball station. Inexplicably, every one of the 80 available spots has already been booked. Apparently, people are excited to run through a bewildering store that's hard enough to walk through. And it's not even taking place until December. To me, it sounds like a nightmare, but let's hope all those runners experience a May's December romance. Here's Julia Cunningham with The Long Run.

0: Julia Cunningham with The Long Run, and that will take us to the end of As It Happens for this Tuesday, July 14th.
1: As It Happens, we'll be back again for you tomorrow. I'm Neil Kirksall. Enjoy your evening.
0: And I'm Chris Howden. Good night.

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1: I'm Alamine Abdul Mahmoud, and this is Commotion. Look, part of the sell of the World Cup is that it's a tournament that brings the world together. I think that's true to a certain degree. Look at all the stories of Mexicans and Koreans partying together, Boston and Glasgow becoming sister cities. But the World Cup also does the opposite. It highlights our division. It maybe forces you to think about the colonial histories that brought us to this moment. We saw that surface over the weekend, by the way, when a former Spanish prime minister posted a controversial article about France, who are their opponents in the semifinal. So today on the podcast, The Ugly Side of the World Cup. Shireen Ahmed is here to talk about it. Shireen, good to see you, pal. How you doing?
2: Good. I'm ready. I'm ready for the semifinal.
1: I bet you are. You're wearing your France jersey as we speak. We're talking on the day of that semifinal, but let's get right into it. So let's start with this article by the former Spanish prime minister.

0: Manchester, Mariano Rajoy, in the online debate newspaper. What did he say that caused so much debate?
1: So essentially, it's a xenophobic take on what national identity is. So he's basically saying that we're going to play France. And it's this very feeble attempt to try to garner national pride ahead of the semifinal. And he's accusing the France team to not actually have Frenchmen, whatever that means, because they're not white.
0: Right. I mean, like, there's an idea, like, I know what a French person looks like, and this, looking at this France team, this prime minister is saying, you know what, that's not what French people look like. Spain's current prime minister, I should say, Pedro Sanchez, condemned the remark as xenophobic. How is this article actually being interpreted? Like, how is it being received by people?
1: So it's exactly that. Like, it's really important to remember, too, that that dude is, like, a, like, right-wing person, and the party in power in the moment, Sanchez, they're more liberal centrist in Spain, which is important. I mean, my favorite thing is, you know, comments from Spain, because, I mean, Spain gets messy, and they get messy in the best of ways. And the transport minister in this cabinet, Oscar Puente, literally said that Rajoy is a post-Franco idiot. And that is my favorite comment about this. Like, the
0: United States is
1: going, Spain gets messy, going back and forth. I wish they did in their parliament what they do on the pitch, because it's far less messy. So all of this to say, these comments are in line with what we've seen at the World Cup. There's huge anti-blackness, xenophobia, and it's specifically directed at black players, and of which it's ironic because the star of Spain, the 19-year-old incredible Lamine Yamal, is not white and playing for Spain. So, like, does that apply to your own team, broski? What are we doing here?
0: I mean, let's get into this, because France is obviously the favorite to win the World Cup at this moment, have been the favorite sort of going in. They have looked unstoppable. This is not the first time they've been attacked like this. After knocking Paraguay out of the World Cup, there was a senator from Paraguay who went on this racist tirade on X against the French captain, Kylian Mbappe. She called him, quote, colonized Cameroonian trying so hard to pretend to be French. How did Mbappe respond to that?
1: So what I love about this is, you know, Kylian Mbappe replied publicly and said that she was disgusting, for which she doubled down and said he owed her an apology. Like, she's out there wiling. Like, I really don't understand what her point is, because she's got zero fact, zero tact. Like, and you don't go after. Maybe it's the situation like we see a lot of, like, you know, sort of how old journalists try to make themselves relevant in the industry by writing some, like, dodgy hit piece. It's very similar to that. She's not relevant, and she's trying to make herself relevant by being racist. He did respond by talking about her. He said that Paraguay had an incredible run, and now what's going to be remembered is your comments about me. And I think he was incredibly astute. He's very well-spoken. And what I love about this specifically, although I support French diasporic football in France, the system of France is so problematic. And what Kylian Mbappe does is he forces the FFF, which is the federation in France, to back him up by making a statement that they support him, where historically they kind of racist in their own policies. So I love this for everybody.
0: I think it's very difficult that for the French Football Federation to sort of look at the players who are the stars of their team. I mean, we're talking about Kylian Mbappe, we're talking about Ousmane Dembele, and have to reckon with the fact that, like, the French identity publicly is kind of, at least at the moment, like, their hopes are pinned on those players, and they have to sort of figure out how to support those players.
1: Well, I mean, one of the most celebrated French players of all time, Zinedine Zidane.
0: That's the jersey you're wearing right now. Yes.
1: That's the jersey I'm wearing, who is rumored to take over from Didier Deschamps, who is the current manager of the team. He's Algerian Berber.
0: Yeah.
1: And his son, Luca, plays for Algeria. So, like, you are so connected. What I love about the French is they have this beautiful ability to put on blinders and pretend they're all white. Like, the days of Olivier Giroud are over, my friends. Like, let's get with Dembélé. You know what I'm saying?
0: It's quite a special thing to hear you say the days of Giroud are over. I want to come back to that in just a moment. But Shireen, France has gotten a lot of media attention and support because of these stories, I should say. But on the other hand, Iran's captain, who is Mehdi Taremi, had strong criticism for FIFA president Gianni Infantino, and there wasn't as much of a public outcry. Here's what Taremi said.
2: It's a disaster World Cup.

0: disaster. I mean FIFA. They have to solve every problem here, but unfortunately they couldn't solve since the beginning. Mr. Infantino came to our changing room first game and he said it's just the beginning, but it's group stage finished tomorrow. And we don't have our logistic people here. They don't have a visa.
1: So that's the captain of Iran sort of pointing out the fact that, like, they don't have the logistics people there for the team, and the group stage was just about to be over. He called the World Cup a disaster. How would you say Iran was treated at this World Cup?
2: Absolutely a disaster. Like, Teddy May was right. I think he was very generous in what he said. It was a situation where Iran's support staff, like their medical staff, wasn't even allowed or given visas to travel with them. So think about a professional sports team needing athletic therapy afterwards, needing to like recover essentially. And worse than that, they weren't even allowed to stay over where they played. They had to fly back to Tijuana, Mexico. And there's something to be said about, as you said at the top of the segment, that there's these stories of, you know, bonding between cultures and communities through football. But and like Tijuana, Mexico were incredible hosts to Iran. And that is very important because this shows how you can be. But at the end of the day, I think they were treated. Every possible obstacle you can think of was put in front of this team. Who I will add were voted like top 10 best looking at this tournament for sure. So like that's like a travesty in itself. Yeah. But the reality is that they were treated so poorly and could have done better. Plus you can argue about VAR calls or goals being recalled as we've seen. Like, but one of the things is Persian folks and people from the Iran diaspora are incredibly resilient. Yeah. It's just a moment right now where they needed this joy and they were stripped of it in every conceivable way.
1: Now, I should say, like, Shireen, one thing that you and I have always bonded over is that, like, we've really enjoyed watching history sort of play out on the pitch. Like, the idea of, like, colonial history, political history, all of it manifesting itself on the pitch. Like, you just mentioned a moment ago, the idea that, like, one of the greatest stars in the history of France is Algerian and now his son plays for Algeria. You've had these moments of, like, the brothers, the Boateng brothers, one of them playing for Ghana, the other one playing for Germany. That makes for like really exciting stuff because like what you're seeing is actually these sort of borders that we take for granted are actually quite loose. They're actually like they're quite a bit imagined. And when you see a game like France versus Morocco or France like versus Senegal, what you're seeing is a colonial history play out on the field. Or also like when England plays Ghana, when Spain plays Uruguay. How do you see these dynamics manifesting sort of on and off the field? Like what's the thing that's exciting about watching that dimension of the sport?
2: So it's like an added layer of complexity into a realm in the theater that we already know is, it needs to be treated with nuance. And I think we're seeing more and more a return to people for their roots. Like we see Luca Zidane, as you mentioned, son of Zinedine Zidane, deciding to play for Algeria. You've seen, like, for example, Yassine Bounou, who was born in Canada, he was born in Montreal. He's decided he could have played for the Canadian men's team. Like, sorry, Maxime Crépeau, he would have been number one, right? But he chose to play for Morocco. So it's this idea of people really embracing where they want to play. You know, another, you mentioned Ghana, Antoine Semenyo, born and raised in England, decided to play for Ghana.
1: Yeah.
2: So, like, I think for me, there's all these conversations about what does identity mean? And what does it mean to an individual player? What are those roots? What are those connections? Don't get me wrong. There's a machine in which scouts for different countries are going and actually trying to mine players from different places, from the diaspora as well, and saying, come home, you know, connect further with your culture and play football here. And the world, like, we know borders are like man-made anyway. So what does that even mean? Who gets to decide what identity is? And I love that. Like, I love that it's messy. I love that it is, and there's a pun intended there for sure. I do really think that there's some of the best stories coming out of this. But the one through line that I do not love is all those players that you mentioned have all received anti-Black racism.
1: Yeah.
2: And that's unfortunately the through line for a lot of this.
1: Yeah, I think like there's something about the World Cup that's sort of, we know that history in general exists. Like we're aware of colonial histories. We're aware of the ways that we think about these borders as like pretty fixed things, but also at the same time, like to a certain degree, eventually they become kind of imagined. The idea of like, you know, you do belong in one place, but also a part of you belongs in somewhere else. It's not until you get to a place like the World Cup where it says, actually, there's a lot of choices that could go into how you shape that identity. What do you think it is about soccer particularly that brings out

0: the emotional dimension of how we view those stories, you think?
1: Because soccer in itself is the world's game. It's a beautiful game, and it is essentially borderless. Soccer and football was never meant to have these kind of restrictions. You can go anywhere in the world. I mean, you can take a ball with you, and you can play with people. It's a form of language. I feel like I'm going to, like, cry at how beautiful it is. Right. I'm also exhausted from watching 12 hours a day. But I think what it does is it's a connector of people, and it reaffirms that message. And whether you're from Colombia, you're from Cameroon, it doesn't matter. You can communicate that way. And there's a reason. It's also accessibility of the sport, like one ball, 22 people get in there. But there's also a way that soccer can be beautifully seasoned with a regional culture. And we see that in the different mannerisms of playing and the technical skill that we see manifest on the pitch. And I love it. I think it's fantastic. And, you know, Cabo Verde, who had them on your bingo card?
0: I had not heard of the country of Cabo Verde until this particular World Cup. And now I'm like, oh, now they're obviously on my radar.
1: And Vizinha is someone you follow on Instagram. He has 1.2 million followers and deservedly so. So there's stories of joy within that that I think we hold to and we can relate to and we love.
0: I was just also say, Vizinha, like the goalkeeper for Cabo Verde was also the goalkeeper in the second league in Portugal. Yeah, I mean, like he's not exactly like playing sort of like high level football. And suddenly he comes out of this World Cup as like clearly the darling of this World Cup. Something about this particular space that sort of brings out the best in people in that way. Also, just in the spirit of the idea of like being recruited to play for your country, one of my favorite stories of this World Cup was that one defender for Cabo Verde was recruited via LinkedIn. He's a banker in Dublin, and he gets this message on LinkedIn saying, "Hey, would you come and play for your country?" And he said he thought it was a spam at first, and then when he realized it was real, he's like, "Yes!" And that he's now a World Cup player. He's a part, you know, he's a part of that the particular history. Shireen, I got to ask you with a minute and a half left here: France, Spain, Argentina, England left. You're wearing your France jersey, so you're not exactly trying to hide your colors here. But when you look at who's left, what's on your mind? What do you think about this final four?
1: So, I mean, there's a part of me that my heart breaks because we saw so many incredible teams from Africa and, you know, the Asian confederations there, and they're not there anymore. And then my kids are like, "No, Mama, France is like, come on, it's like basically adjacent to an African team." And I'll take that. So other than rooting for the team with the most black players, which is normally how we function as a household, France has my heart because of the stories of the diaspora. Like, for example, Ousmane Dembélé, Ballon d'Or winner. He's beloved. He's done so well. His wife wears hijab. And I made this point that if she wanted to play football, she wouldn't be allowed to because of said racist policies and by the FFF. So those contradictions are really important to me because it's those stories that break through and touch and get the people. I also love Yamin Lamal's little brother. He's the cutest thing I've ever seen in my life. And like, I love that he's become this unofficial mascot. So like, there's ways you're talking about playing on the pitch. Essentially, I do not want Harry Kane to win everything. Look, I was around. When I was in first year university, when Wonderwall dropped, I know that song better than anybody, but please. I do love via Jude Bellingham and Erling Haaland's bromance. Yeah. So if he wins, I won't be mad about it, but like, allez le bleu. I'm sorry.
0: Shireen Ahmed, hate to tell you, it's coming home, buddy, but I really appreciate you being on the show today. This has been a wonderful,
1: Phil Foden? Where is Phil Foden? He's on LinkedIn is where he is.
0: I really appreciate you being here, friend. It's really good to see you. Thank you so much for your time.
1: Thanks for having me.
0: Good
1: buddy.
0: To talk to you. Of course, Shireen Ahmed is a senior contributor with CBC Sports. She also teaches sports journalism at Toronto Metropolitan University. I'm Al-Amin Abdul-Mahmoud, and this is Commotion. And usually when people talk about a movie that you just have to see in theaters, it's about appreciating the special effects in front of you, maybe the big action sequences. But there's a film out now that's trying to make the same case, and it's not some big splashy action blockbuster.
2: I had a celebrity free pass thing with my fiancé, but he took it literally. So now I need to have sex with John Hamm to even out the score and save my relationship.
3: You did the do, now you gotta do the do.
2: Yes.
4: Gail needs to do the nasty with Mr. John Hamm ASAP.
2: I am so, so sorry that we got you fired.
0: That is from the trailer for Gail Daughtry of the Celebrity Sex Pass. It stars Zoe Dutch and many others, including, yes, John Hamm, as you may have heard there in the trailer. Fran Hoffner had a great time watching this in a movie theater. Fran, how are you, Fran? How's it going?

0: Going good. It's coming home.
1: It's coming, buddy. It's coming home. But that's a whole other conversation.
0: That's another thing.
1: We're going to talk about that some other time. Listen, yeah. for comedies, the plot is usually beside the point. What's the plot of this movie?
0: The plot of Gail Daughtry and the Celebrity Sex Pass is kind of taking the idea of a hall pass in a relationship very, very literally and very seriously, where the celebrity that you want to have sex with, you're allowed to have sex with, but it needs to sort of be evened out. And director David Wayne is both playing on our obsession with Hollywood and wanting to have sex with actors, but he's also doing a riff on The Wizard of Oz, which I think is a really funny mishmash of concepts together. So it's a little Wizard of Oz. It's a little classic 2000 sex comedy all in one big pile of laughs.
1: That is not a common everyday sentence. It's a Wizard of Oz meets a sex comedy from the early 2000s. Wonderful combination, just as a phrase. But also, what I like about this is, like, as I watch your face, as you tell me about this movie, like, you're delighted. Like, you're already kind of smiling. Tell me, what were some of your favorite scenes in this movie?
0: I mean, I'm a David Wayne fan from back in the day. I loved watching The State. So I was just so happy to see cameos from a bunch of those guys from that show that I love. Love seeing Joe Latrullio, love seeing Tom Lennon, love seeing Carrie Kenney.
1: Yeah.
0: But I also just love anything that makes fun of Hollywood and Los Angeles, because I don't live there and I have no desire to live there. And I think the more we laugh at how silly it is out there, the more I can feel peace with my decision to not live there.
1: Classic New York behavior happening. That's the thing that's happening in front of me right now, which is great. That's great. David Wayne, also, we should mention, also directed Wet Hot American Summer. That is a movie that turns 25 this year. How would you describe a David Wayne comedy?
0: He's really silly. I think his comedies take a lot of different forms. Like, Wet Hot and Gail Daughtry feel like really classic spoofs and parodies a la Pink Panther. But then he has movies like Role Models that feel kind of classic comedy in a lot of way, where you don't have to be aware that it's riffing on anything. But I think what feels unique and special about his work after all this time is that he is just always putting the laugh above everything else.
1: I think that's a really beautiful description of it. But, like, does that always work for you? Like, do you kind of go, David Wayne always kind of, like, lands it? Or do you kind of feel like it's a bit of a...
0: No, I think it's quite hit and miss. And yeah. I don't love all of his movies, but I love the rate at which jokes are coming at me, which is such that if one or even three or five are not landing, eventually one will. And I admire just the rate at which he's able to generate just a constant stream of jokes within these structures.
1: Yeah, I think, like, the thing you're talking about with the idea of just, like, shoveling jokes out the door and go, like, these are not all going to hit, and that's fine. That's, like, literally they don't make them like that anymore. Like that's like a thing that I genuinely miss about particularly, like, 90s and 2000s sort of, like, approach to comedy. I want to play you just, like, this little clip here. Here's director David Wayne on cue earlier today talking with guest host Jill Deacon about missing seeing comedies on the big screen.
2: I remember growing up loving comedies that just made me laugh, like, until my stomach hurt, whether it was, you know, Mel Brooks comedies or Airplane kind of movies or Pink Panther, you know. And I just feel like those movies are much rarer now in theaters, you know. And the experience of going with friends in a theater and laughing at a big, fun comedy that isn't also something else, is something that I feel like we should do everything we can to return and preserve.
1: The idea of seeing a comedy that isn't also something else, I really love that phrase, because I feel like a lot of comedies are, like, trying to do so much. But, Frank, I think, like, you get the thing that David Wayne is talking about there, right? Because, like, that's also what you wrote about Gail Daughtry at Sundance. Why do you feel like this is a movie that you, like, people should go watch in a movie theater?
0: I think it's really cathartic to laugh with people. It's kind of like horror. And we have so many horror movies where you can feel scared with other people, but we have so few comedies where you could laugh with other people. And I also think with David Wayne's work in particular, it sort of feels like we're all getting exposed to, like, inside jokes. And I love the rate at which you can feel an audience start to get in on a bit or realize that something is happening in the background, and that kind of ripple that takes effect across the theater. It's really magical, and you just don't get that at home.

0: Yeah, it's a thing. It's just a thing that I've been missing from my life. Like, I feel like it's been some time since we've had the opportunities to do that because we haven't had a lot of movies that try to do that. Having said that, despite how strongly you felt like that's a thing that you wanted for this movie, did you think that would happen? Like, did you think you would get a theatrical release?
1: I honestly didn't think there was a chance. I was really pleasantly and happily surprised. And some of that comes from the feeling that it was a weaker year at Sundance and maybe there was going to be less buying because everyone was a little nervous. And I also think David Wayne has proven a sort of good relationship with Netflix. He did his two Wet Hot TV shows with Netflix. It's very possible often at these festivals that filmmakers will just return to distributors that they've worked with before out of comfort. And that's not the worst thing in the world. But I was so happy and relieved to hear that this was getting a theatrical release, and in summer, no less, like when people want to be in air conditioning and having a good time.
0: So you got Zoe Dutch in this movie, but also you've got a lot of celebrities sort of playing an exaggerated version of themselves. You got John Hamm, you got Jennifer Aniston, you got Weird Al. How well does that work in this movie?
1: I think it works great. I think my MVP of stars playing themselves is John Slattery, who is just like absolutely hilarious.
0: Nice.
1: And I think we've established at this point how funny John Hamm is, but John Slattery is a really underrated comedic talent still.
0: Yeah, I feel like the idea of like, I think of John Hamm for the longest time, I was like, oh, John Hamm is not funny at all. And then in the last few years, he's been like, actually, let me flex some of those comedy chops. So I want more John Slattery as a sort of comedic figure. I should also say, like, David Wayne in that Q interview talked about how he knew John Hamm before John Hamm was famous. He was dating someone that David Wayne knew. They worked together on a bunch of different projects. So there's obviously a long time kind of friendship and trust there. How much do you think that makes a difference in terms of the trust to bring out a maybe sillier version of John Hamm?
1: I think it's really helpful. And I think where I've always enjoyed Wayne's ensemble work in general is it feels like they're just bringing in people who are fun to hang out with and who want to have a good time. I think the Wet Hot TV shows felt like this, that there was a kind of like envy of being a star who's not in them. So you do want to be in them and be silly. And I love how it just feels like play to watch.
0: Yeah. I think if you sort of look at the scope of the entirety of David Wayne's career, like when you think about that, what is David Wayne's comedy legacy, do you think?
1: I think his comedy legacy has always just been really fun forward. And I was thinking about the thing in that clip where like comedies that aren't something else. Like, I don't even think you need to have seen Wizard of Oz to understand this movie. I mean, you should see Wizard of Oz because it's an awesome movie. Yeah. But I was reading an interview that he did with my colleague Nick Newman about a joke in the movie that's just a sentence that doesn't make sense. There's no real punchline. It's just a crazy thing someone says. And he was like, if it makes us laugh, it's going in the movie. Like, we're not overthinking it.
0: Yeah.
1: Sometimes a joke can just be a stupid thing that someone says.
0: I think that's a really delightful way to look at comedy in general. Also, a delightful place to leave this conversation. Fran, I really appreciate your time. Thank you so much, friend.
1: Thank you.
0: Yes, of course. So good to see you. Fran Hoffner is a senior news writer with Vulture based in New York. Gail Daughtry and the Celebrity Sex Pass is in theaters now.

0: That is a bit of Denise Belfon with Work It. You can also hear that song sampled on Drake's Maid of Honor album. Denise will be in Toronto for Carnival Weekend in Toronto as part of SOS Fest. My name is Alamin Abdul Mahmoud. This show is called Commotion. We'll be back tomorrow. We'll see you then.
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2: Hi, I'm Jill Deacon, sitting in for Tom Power. 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
5: Back in 1989, David Suzuki fronted a galvanizing series called It's a Matter of Survival. He and fellow scientists argued that the time to act is now. The first episode of our Suzuki retrospective coming up on Ideas.
6: From CBC News, the world is sour. I'm Neil Kumar. The U.S. has resumed its blockade of Iranian ports. President Donald Trump says it's in response to Iran's attacks on ships in the Strait of Hormuz. The move is yet another blow to the prospect of returning to peace talks between the two countries. Iran and the U.S. have traded escalating strikes over the last few days. Kuwait's military says one of its Navy vessels was targeted by Iran today in a strike that injured four people. Kuwait also says it detected and intercepted several cruise missiles and dozens of drones targeting vital facilities. A man has been arrested for voyeurism in Vancouver after cameras discovered in the women's bathroom at a FedEx facility. Six women say videos of them in the washroom were uploaded to the internet. Caroline Barcoot has that story.
7: When we fight,
8: we win!
7: When we fight,
8: we win!
9: About a dozen protesters stood outside a FedEx facility in Delta, BC Monday night after an employee was arrested for voyeurism. So far, no charges have been laid. Police say a camera was found in a staff bathroom. Gurpreet Kaur organized the protest. She runs a charity that supports women experiencing sexual and domestic violence. Kaur says employees reported concerns about a man entering the woman's washroom, but nothing was done.
10: Several reports have been made by several different employees in the past 2 years. Why weren't any of those reports taken seriously? This was all preventable.
9: FedEx says it fired the employee when it learned of the allegations and has been cooperating with police. Caroline Bargoot, CBC News, Vancouver.
6: A dangerous heat wave is sweeping across much of central Canada. Temperatures and humidity are combining to push conditions into the mid-40s in some places. Warnings and advisories are in effect across parts of the Northwest Territories, Saskatchewan, Manitoba, Ontario, and Quebec. In parts of Quebec, heat and humidity combine to produce severe thunderstorms, and an orange watch for tornado had been issued for a large area between Montreal and Quebec City earlier in the day. Officials are urging people to stay hydrated, to avoid strenuous outdoor activity, and to check on older people and anyone else who might be vulnerable to the heat. The Assembly of First Nations opened its annual three-day General Assembly in Ottawa. The gathering is expected to focus on Prime Minister Mark Carney's major projects agenda. Cindy Woodhouse Nipinak is national chief. She says First Nations support economic growth, but they want a seat at the table.
11: The federal government can try and set up all the timelines that they want for project approval.

0: Good evening. I'm Julie Buckingham checking your weather forecast for the city of Winnipeg. Tonight, mainly cloudy, the low of 19 degrees. Tomorrow, overcast, there is a good chance of showers in the afternoon, high of 26. Then overnight, cloudy, good chance of more rain in the low 18. For Thursday, clearing, good chance of showers in the morning, high of 24 and on the breezy side. Friday, cloudy with some sunny breaks in 28. Saturday, sunshine, also a high around 28 degrees.
1: This episode of Ideas originally ran in 2019. If you've ever visited the city of Niagara Falls, you know there are sights to be seen. One is obvious. A natural wonder. Up above, something else entirely. A man-made spectacle. A glowing red sign high in the city skyline. Casino.
2: You're going to see a great show, and maybe on the way back to your room, you're going to happen to stop and just bet a couple dollars and craps, and it's all going to be fun.
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4: Early casinos were really intentionally designed to create disorientation, to force behaviors and psychology into unlimited spending.
1: Just about everyone knows what a casino is designed to give us. But what does it really mean to us?
5: It's a sensibility. It's all or nothing and let's have a go. And part of casino culture is this idea that it's down to you to be a winner.
6: We're going to win so much, you're going to get tired of winning. You're going to say, you know, this guy's winning too much.
1: When leaders gamble on the future, some wonder if the casino is playing with our lives.
7: One person wins the pot and everybody else loses their house.
1: Here is Machines of Chance from Ideas producer Lisa Gottfried.
8: Confession. Until recently, I'd never set foot in a casino. No judgment, just not my thing. I don't like games. I'm not particularly lucky.
9: Winner, Ganyo.
8: And I don't need to revisit the music of my youth.
10: Just a small town girl.
8: But when I went through that casino entrance, wow, everybody else was in there. Adults, anyway. Busloads of senior citizens, bachelor and bachelorette parties, middle-aged tourists on a weekend away. Business suits, coveralls, cocktail dresses, people of every age, ethnicity, and type, all drawn to this one

0: place. Casinos have a long history and a colorful one. Before there was a Monte Carlo of Vegas or Macau, there was Italy in 1638.
1: The Rodato in Venice was a fascinating place. You had a long hall. You had each game was illuminated by candles. The dealers were very solemn. The tradition was that all of the guests wore masks, so it was sort of linked with carnival season. Very exciting, very mysterious. You never knew who was going to be there. You know, Casanova allegedly had his own system for gambling, and you had a lot of intrigue there. There were usually spies, police informants, prostitutes, moneylenders, all kinds of disreputable people, as well as a lot of tourists who came there because they heard how disreputable it was and they wanted to see what the fuss was. So you had, and of course you had people who just really loved gambling. So it's a fascinating mix of people in there.
0: And really quite suggestive of how it would go on in a way in our own time.
1: Hi, my name is Dave Schwartz. I'm a gambling historian at the University of Nevada, Las Vegas. I've written a couple of books. Roll the Bones, History of Gambling is one of them. Grandissimo, the First Emperor of Las Vegas is another.
0: And you had some jobs in the industry.
1: Yeah, you know, I've done a lot of things. I was on the Atlantic City Boardwalk. I was Mr. Peanut out in front of the Tropicana Casino. Did casino security and later surveillance, too. So worked in the industry, got to see a little bit of it from the inside. You know, what fascinates me about gambling is the hold it has on people and the fact that some people are just so totally disinterested in it and it just means nothing to them. But other people, this is the most exciting thing in the world and they would rather have a chance to win $100 than somebody giving them $99 and saying you can keep it. So to me, that's what really fascinates me is the power that this desire has and how we as a society have grappled with it, have molded it.
0: This desire of ours has been around forever.
1: In some of the earliest prehistoric sites they found, there is evidence of gambling. We can see things that had to have been used for markers, sort of like chips would be today.
0: Take that expression, rolling the bones.
1: It actually used to be real bones. They were the ankle bones of goats and sheep that they would take and they would roll. Later on, as humans' material culture got more sophisticated, they started using ivory and filing that down into cubicle dice. But the first dice were actually bones.
0: Gambling makes for strange bedfellows. It attracts all kinds of people, and it combines radically contrasting ideas. For example, vice and virtue.
1: When it starts, it's wrapped up with something called divination, which is a form of fortune telling, a form of trying to pierce the veil and see what's going to happen in the future, or what the will of the divine is. And it's interesting today when gambling is something that's considered so secular and in some ways sinful that it would have been linked with religion and the divine in early days. But really, it's all about trying to know the unknowable. And from a spiritual point of view, the people doing it at the time, they would say that, well, we're going to throw these bones, roll these dice, draw these lots, whatever it is, and God will make his or her will manifest and, you know, we'll do it that way.
0: And yet at the same time,
1: people are doing it just for fun on a lower level where, and also this would have developed out of physical contests. You know, I can run faster than you. Well, maybe you can, maybe you can't. Well, let's bet something on that. And it becomes, you know, well, hey, I'm luckier than you. The gods favor me more than you. We can, you know, I'm going to roll the bones and I'm going to get a better score than you. So it develops around the same time as the divination.
0: Right from the start, it seems gambling could exact a considerable price.
1: Before there was money, people could bet lots of things, mostly goods, but there's evidence in some old records of people gambling so much they basically sold themselves into slavery.
0: We'd bet on anything.
1: In Asia, cricket fighting was something that people gambled on, where they would get the crickets all riled up by, you know, tickling with a feather and then have them fight each other. So animals fighting or insects fighting, all the way up to, of course, horse racing, pedestrianism, where people would bet that they couldn't do things like walk from Toronto to Montreal, for example, in a certain amount of time. This was actually a sport and there was a lot of money wagered on it.
0: From the start, gambling both attracted and repelled us.
1: From really early days, there is a definite strain of

0: disapproval about gambling. If you look at some of the ancient Indian writings about gambling, there is the idea that, well, you're not going to be happy doing it. And perpetual, you know, habitual gamblers are going to be in big trouble. There's a gambler's lament in one of the ancient Indian sources. In the Western tradition, you have the same thing. Romans were not supposed to gamble, although soldiers were allowed, and they were allowed to gamble around the Saturnalia holiday. But definitely it wasn't something you wanted too much of, because people could lose their money and it could be very destabilizing. In the early days, too, there was some disapproval of the idea of insurance, because some people thought that was actually a form of gambling, that if you own a ship and you take out insurance in your ship, you're betting that your ship is going to be lost at sea. And stock markets, too, in the early days were based in some of the same coffee houses where there was a lot of gambling going on. And it took a little while for those to completely divorce from each other, where we have, you know, the stock market is not idle speculation, it's not gambling, it's investment, and it helps the community. And these other forms of gambling, if you're betting on horses, well, that's not really so great.
1: Still, gambling eventually came up with a business plan.
0: So around the time of the Renaissance and the early modern period, there's a shift in Western gambling from social gambling to mercantile gambling. Social gambling is a game like poker that you would play at home with your friends, where everyone has pretty much even odds and there's no one fixed house. You know, people just bet against each other. Mercantile gambling, you have to have a central house where anybody can come in and play.
1: And strange bedfellows alert.
0: You have government support, and the government from the start of mercantile gambling was involved in taxing it and regulating it and monitoring it, and more importantly, suppressing any competition that wasn't licensed and taxed.
1: Casinos today are associated with certain tourist spots, but sometimes it was gambling that made that tourism more viable. Say it's the 19th century and...
0: You are the Duke of Baden-Baden, and there's not really a lot of stuff there. You don't have a lot of industry, you don't have a lot of agriculture, but you do have some hot springs. Well, what you can do is build a little resort, and people will come to take the cure. And that'll work for a little bit, but the people when they come are going to be kind of bored. So what are they going to do? Of course, you can have entertainment, but there's only so much of that you can take. You know, there might be some professional gamblers who want to come by and set up a game. And what you're going to do is you'll let them in exchange for a share of the profits, and then you'll guarantee that you'll crack down on anyone else who tries to gamble. So this is really how that starts. And it's the first real fusion of gambling and hospitality, which sets the template that continues all the way up till today. And you can trace a direct line from these early spa casinos and casinos of the hot springs in Bavaria, you know, what today is Germany, to Las Vegas and Macau and other casino destinations today.
1: America was a bit of a latecomer to the casino game. In the 19th century, gambling happened, of course, but it was underground. Card sharks, prowling saloons, and Mississippi riverboats. But then, as the 20th century progressed, more strange bedfellows.
0: In the 20s and 30s, bingo became very popular in the United States, and a lot of churches started running bingo, and other religious organizations ran bingo. So suddenly, okay, well, gambling is bad, but if you come into our basement and gamble, that's good, because you're helping out our religious institution. So that started to change it. Horse racing, too, was an early thing where, you know, for a time, it was linked with bookmaking, with bookmakers setting the odds on the races, and it was notoriously corrupt, you know, to the extent that many states banned it, banned betting on bookmaking. They then figured out how to use a mechanical device to automatically compute the odds and also to automatically take out a cut for the state. And guess what? Suddenly, horse racing became a very respected spectator sport. This idea of public interest gambling really took off starting in the 20s and 30s, again with bingo and horse racing. By the 70s, you literally have governments, state governments, buying advertisements telling people to go play the lottery more. You know, all you need is a dollar and a dream, which to me is just such a fascinating reversal.
1: Mm-hmm. That fruitful tension between vice and virtue made Las Vegas.
2: The bright lights.

0: you're going to happen to stop and just out of politeness and courtesy, you're going to bet a couple dollars and craps, and it's all going to be fun. And there's nothing insidious about it. There's nothing seedy. It's this nice, sunny, fun vacation.
1: Welcome, everyone, to the Frank Sinatra Spectacular.
2: So Vegas said, come for the food. Come see Dean and Sammy and Frank.
3: Give me a Keno, George, please.
2: But most people knew who really ran things.
4: There's a gangster sleeping upstairs. Easy.
0: The mob had an advantage because mainstream banks didn't want to finance casinos, not because they were really conservative, but because they were really risky. Because casinos, and we've seen that in the past, you know, casinos can go bankrupt. They can go out of business because it's not always the most stable business.
2: As the 20th century went on, Las Vegas became a success story, an inspiring model that many wanted to emulate.
0: I would say the big date for casinos, you know, when casinos became seen as really a public good, was 1976, when the state of New Jersey legalized casinos to redevelop Atlantic City. Before this, they'd been seen as something that happened in Nevada, and at first it was that Nevada was such a backward state, how could they allow that? After a couple of years, it was, wow, they're doing really well, and Las Vegas is really thriving, and they're making a lot of money. How can we get in the action? And I think New Jersey, when they legalized casinos, it said, all right, we can do this in a very economically diverse state, in a state with a lot of people in it, not out in the middle of the desert like Nevada, and in a state that's near major population centers, and we can control the industry. And I think that proved to a lot of people that the industry was a force to be reckoned with.
2: Changes to the Canadian Criminal Code in 1970 allowed provinces to license and regulate gambling here. We had our first casinos in Winnipeg in 1989 and Montreal in 1993. Successful Indigenous-run casinos have also sprung up across North America. And then, of course, you have the international scene.
0: The biggest casino destination in the world right now is Macau. It is a special administrative region in China, and it's the only place in China with legal casinos. There's a high predilection for gambling in China, so this gives them a pretty good monopoly, and they have an annual revenue that's many times that of Las Vegas. So even though Las Vegas gets a lot of the publicity in North America, if you're looking at the whole world, Macau in China is really the focal point for gambling. Australia, there's a lot of gambling there. Japan is looking at legalizing casinos, so there's a lot of other places where gambling is really on the upswing. If the economy is doing well, people will have more money. You know, so for example, in the late 90s, when we had the dot-com boom, a lot of people came to Las Vegas and gambled because they were the dot-com millionaires. You know, then you had the dot-com bust, and that really hurt Las Vegas in a lot of ways. So you've seen that linkage. In the literature, you'll see some people linking gambling with some psychological issues. You know, I was reading something fascinating from 1950 where somebody who was writing in newspaper said, well, gambling is now an epidemic. People are doing it more than ever because they figure, I'm going to gamble all my money. Why not? Because the atomic bomb is going to get me anyway. So you see, you know, at least some people say, and of course there's not a lot of empirical evidence where you can link that, but some people would say, well, it rises in response to these social anxieties. People will gamble more.
2: But what about the rise of the virtual casino, the one that's advertised on cable sports networks, the one that's open 24/7 on our screens? The jury is out.
0: When online poker became really big in 2002, 2003, there was a huge spike in traffic to Nevada's brick and mortar poker rooms. And the revenues, you know, how much money they made, tripled over a couple of years. So there was a huge impact. So there's evidence that the legalization and spread of online gambling isn't going to hurt casinos. It might help them a little bit, at least in the early stages. Now, there's also a lot of theories which say that it will hurt them eventually and that it may replace a lot of forms of gambling you do in the casino. And that makes a lot of sense. You know, if you're just going in there to play $20, $30, $50 into a slot machine, well, you could do that on an app on your phone just as easily. But if you're going there for a more social experience, you know, you'd want to go to the casino itself and do that. The question is, are people's behaviors changing? Are they preferring doing stuff more in their

0: phone than going to a casino and gambling there.
1: And I think I'm going to go with one of my favorite ones. If I could just pull it up here, let me see. All right, yeah, let's go with Lucky Charms.
2: A casino app gives you a kind of experience,
1: which is really cool too. Anyways, I'm going to just get my bet sizing.
2: But maybe not quite the same kind that, say, Caesar's Palace, Las Vegas could offer a serious young architecture student on his first visit there in the 1990s.
3: I'll never forget driving up to the porte cochere of Caesar's and then being greeted by, you know, a Caesar's-esque figure dressed in Roman centurion gear, opening the door, and then in you came to the fantasy. My name is Gordon Mackay. I am a partner with Mackay Wong, and our company focuses on casino interiors, hotel interiors, and hospitality interiors. In there was a lot of the old style casino trappings, the chandeliers, the crazy carpets, lots of marble, lots of mahogany, and lots of sculptures, and then a group of actors moving through the gaming floor dressed as Caesar and Cleopatra with a whole mob of people behind them too. For me, it was my first gambling experience as well, and learned
2: how'd you do?
3: I learned a hard lesson. So I was struggling with student debt at the time, and I had hardly any money to throw away, but sat down at a slot machine and played for about 20 minutes, and the money had run out, and I decided I'd go get another $5 bill, went to the cash cage, and came back to my favorite slot machine that was now occupied, and sat next to this person who then pulled the progressive jackpot, who basically got a $125,000 payout.
2: Are you kidding?
3: On the spot. So I kind of recognized at that point that sort of gaming was gambling probably was not going to be the way that I would sort of find my way through life.
2: I'm glad you have a fine profession now. Did not.
3: It was a good early lesson.
2: Casinos are businesses. They want our money. But Gordon Mackay admits that in the past, the casino interior played mind games with us.
3: The early casinos were really intentionally designed to create disorientation, to create a lack of kind of time awareness, and to really force behaviors and psychology into unlimited spending. So as soon as you walk into those casinos, there was no sense of arrival. You essentially were walking right into the gaming floor, so there was no pause. And that was a very effective way of getting people into the moment. And the other thing that they relied a lot on was creating pathways, which were more of a maze as opposed to being direct routes. So you were intentionally disoriented in these facilities. There would be times, and you can still see it and experience it in Las Vegas, where you'll go into some of the old casinos and you won't know how to get out. It'll take you time.
2: And so the goal was to almost kind of trap you in the space. I noticed that when I went to a casino here in Ontario, immediately I was in the maze of the slot machines. There was this very busy carpet. There was the many lights and sounds of the slot machine. And there was nowhere to sit. Even if I chose to get some food, there weren't stools or anything. It was go and sit in front of a machine.
3: Right. So in contemporary gaming design, you will still find smaller, more either rural or local casinos, we call them, still following that kind of approach because space is at a premium for them. They need to monetize every square foot. But even some of the locals casinos that we're working on right now here in Ontario, we are taking an approach where we have one or two restaurants which are street facing. So you can bring children to it. You do not have to deal with the gaming floor at all. So we're externalizing what used to be a very kind of black box approach and thinking more about the value that these facilities can offer back to the community without the gaming component having to be the only kind of connection.
2: And doesn't that sound familiar? Just like Las Vegas in the 1950s, all are welcome in this new casino. It's hospitality with a side order of gambling. Wholesome fun

0: 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I'm Nala Ayed. This episode of Ideas originally ran in 2019. Blackjack, roulette, and every kind of slot machine imaginable. Casinos feature games of skill and games of chance.
1: The man was Lechiff, private banker to the world's terrorists, which would explain how he could set up a high-stakes poker game at Casino Royale in Montenegro.
0: We love to try our luck. But win or lose, there is always a cost.
2: The Treasury has agreed to stake you in the game. But if you lose, our government will have directly financed terrorism.
3: I hope our little game isn't causing you to perspire. The only question remains. Will you yield?
0: Here's Ideas producer Lisa Godfrey.
4: So it's not quite Casino Royale, but I'm off to see a writer who plays poker. He actually competes in Vegas tournaments.
5: I've been in and out of casinos my whole life. That doesn't sound right, does it? No.
4: And he won a jackpot of sorts in the literary world.
6: And the 2017 Scotiabank Killer Prize goes to...
7: Michael Redhill. For his novel...
5: I discovered poker when I was in my 20s. I was interested in it the same way I had been interested in chess when I was a younger person, because I liked the complexity of the game. And in some way, they almost have the same terminus. You know, you want to kill your opponent and be the last one standing, right? Because that's what a poker pot is. Poker's for money, and that interested me because I liked that concept of keeping score in a game.
4: Poker's direct in that way. You either play with cash, or you know the value of your chips. There's the luck of the draw, of course, but it's also about playing really consciously, with skill, not just feeding some card into a slot machine and giving your money right back to the casino.
5: It is an occupational hazard if you play a lot of poker in public casinos, that you pass the machines and you pass the tables. And you know, the casino is designed to get and keep you excited, right? So it's hard to avoid stopping for 20 minutes at various times. But I personally have just prefer to be playing among, you know, other equals. No other player has an advantage over you the way the house has an advantage over you in the casino.
4: So who, when you go to this thing, who is a poker player?
5: Well, the population you see in a casino is just what you'd expect from any multicultural zone. I would say 90% of the players that I've encountered in my own playing life were men. And they're often fascinating people because you're playing against them, but you're also learning to respect certain ones around the table. They know what they're doing. So, you know, I've met some of the most interesting people I've ever met in my life around poker tables. I met a man in Tunica, Mississippi, like about a dozen years ago, who just lived along the Mississippi swampland, and he came to one of the casinos once or twice a week to play poker. And he eventually told me that he had sparred with Cassius Clay when Cassius Clay lived in Memphis, and this guy was a much younger guy, and he lived in Memphis. And I judged just in the situation that he was telling me the truth. And I must admit that on more than one occasion, I surreptitiously began to tape just for my own edification and research. I know I'm not the only writer who does this. So I have him on tape talking in some depth about Cassius before he became Muhammad Ali. You know, and he cleaned my clock too. Like he it was like paying somebody to tell you an amazing

0: detail.
1: So who are you at that table? Because I think a lot of people would say if they had to think of the kind of people around a poker table, a literary novelist would maybe not be in that mix, although there's a great tradition of art and popular culture and literature that is about gambling.
0: Yeah. There's famous stories of writers who gambled their whole lives. I mean, I think Dostoevsky had a pretty serious problem. And I know a lot of writers who like to play poker. And whether you're talking openly with somebody else at a poker table, or you're being silent and just responding in turn to what you have to do to play, you're communicating a lot. I don't like to sit down and start chatting because I'm usually a little nervous when I sit down to play. So I'm trying to focus on picking up whatever I can pick up about the other people who I should stay away from. I like people to project on me. So I don't think I give off very much.
1: It's a psychological game.
0: It is a psychological game. The psychological game is hardest on yourself because you have to stay in control of your emotions, but you have to be conscious of what the math is, like how much money do I have to contribute to this pot in order to see another card, for instance, is a question a poker player asks all the time. And making mistakes, making just one mistake can end your tournament, right? And that's usually how a tournament ends for a player, is that you make the wrong decision and it costs you everything. It's thrilling to be knocked out, actually, because suddenly it's like death that you survive because it's instantaneous. The cards get turned over and you realize, that's it. And it affects you if you win or lose. If you win, you feel good. If you lose, you feel bad. That's just, you know, it's basic. And nobody who plays a game with the outcomes that poker has lives without a conception of winning and losing.
1: You're a writer. You guys were early adopters of the gig economy. You don't have a guaranteed income. If you get sick, there's nothing to cover you. So it has always felt risky, and perhaps now especially so. Is there something of the gambler in a creative person?
0: Yes, especially if you decide to work without a safety net. And that's how I always have been. You know, I'm 53 now. As I get older, I wonder what those decisions are going to cost me. But I don't regret it. I think that the risk is part of the attraction and probably why I like to play games like poker. The risk factor involved in poker is, I won't say it's like a writer's life, because you should get better at a skill or a talent that you practice at a lot. Whereas, you know, in poker, the wrong card can come up at any time and just that's it for your hand or your tournament or whatever it is. But for me, living the way that I have lived, the risk was that I might be poor or unsuccessful. But I knew that if I didn't find a way to devote most of my time to it, that I would never find out what I might be capable of, what I might accomplish. And the threat of failure or becoming unpopular is always there. And I know a number of, you know, very successful writers, you know, people who brand name writers who are terrified every time they bring out a book, because it's like you just start the clock over and you don't know what the outcome's going to be.
1: Writer and poker player Michael Redhill. Some people live for the gamble, that threat of loss and failure that can make taking a risk really exciting. You might just beat the house. You can really win, especially if there's skill mixed in with chance. But then there are games that are all chance, where a win or loss is just programmed technology, and you're just along for the ride. I came across an artist who thinks a lot about that, about casinos as an extension of our digital lives, and she's troubled by it.
2: As a person who's easily, I'm going to start over again.
1: Sure.
2: As a person who's easily distracted, I'm focusing on painting casinos to try to understand how I'm constantly led astray. I'm Jane Dixon. I'm a painter of American darkness.
1: Tell me about this painting, LV.

0: 1989 Game Boy 2.
1: I went to Las Vegas in 2008. And when I got there, at first, the whole situation sort of seemed very off-putting and disorienting, which, of course, the disorienting part seems like it's done by design. But as I thought, okay, I'm here, I'll walk around and see what's going on. And one of the things that struck me was that everyone was looking at screens. And in this particular image, there's a young boy who's looking at his phone or his device. In those days, they were Game Boys. Now they're on your phones. So his mother and what looked like maybe his aunt were gambling on the slot machines, and he was playing his Game Boy, and he is in the foreground, mesmerized by his small glowing blue screen, and they're further back along a long line of slot machines absorbed in sharing their game.
0: These slot machines are huge and bright. They're digital now, right?
1: Yes, they're all digital now, and even though they're you can still pull the handle on many of them because people like to pull the handle, but in fact, it's all done digitally. So I don't believe anything random about when you win or if you win. It's all preset logarithms of how often any one machine will pay, et cetera, and how many machines will pay. When you go into a casino, there's lots of sound and dinging sound as if people are winning, and some of that, sometimes people are winning, but it always sounds like there are people winning, and a lot of that is also a prefab soundtrack that gets you all excited.
0: Are we excited, though? I read something by the American anthropologist Natasha Dow Schull. She wrote a book called Addicted by Design, and for years she studied computerized gambling in Las Vegas. And she says it's not excitement that we're after. It's a kind of a zone out, this sort of divorce from reality. It's less about winning and more about just playing and playing and playing. Even if you don't play at casinos, doesn't that sound a little familiar? It does to Jane Dixon.
1: One of my focuses was not really specifically about casinos per se, but I was already trying to figure out how to represent the internet and how I find myself getting lost in the maze of this links to that and leads you to that. And then suddenly an hour and a half later, I'm like, oh my God, I've just bought shoes and signed petitions, but I never answered the email that I was supposed to be doing in the first place. Instagram and Facebook are designed to replicate the slot machine experience so that you keep feeling like if I just swipe again and again and again, the amazing things are going to come up, and I just can't stop because there's no end of them. And so in casinos, you know, they also block out the windows. There's no way to tell if it's day or night, so that people who are really into it will just gamble the night away. And in Nevada, every truck stop, every gas station has a few slot machines in the corner. You stop to get gas and some pretzels, and you're like, oh, I think I'll, you know, toss $5 into this machine and see if I'm feeling lucky right now. I just need to bet a little bit. So I don't know how people who are really drawn to it can survive. The other thing is that all over Las Vegas, there's big signs for auto title loans, for people that need quick cash because they've just gambled away more than they really could afford to.
0: We know our odds are low. We know the wins are random. We know that the house always comes out on top. And yet,
1: I think we're all trying as much as we can to control our fate, but we all look around us and realize that no matter how careful you try to be and live right, etc., stuff happens. And life doesn't work out the way, it extremely rarely works out the way one expects. And so,

0: So we're all struggling in one way or another, either trying to defend ourselves from chance and try to do everything we can to keep things really secure, really predictable. But then the flip side of it is that we all also have this devil-may-care side where we want to throw all caution to the wind, you know, and often it's the same person. It's like you want to be careful, you want to do everything right, you do that all week, and then you just want to do all the opposite on the weekend.
1: All kinds of people are at casinos, whether you make millions or minimum wage. We all want some kind of release.
0: People often now have these extremely constricted lives, so they also want to break from that. Like in Atlantic City, they have a lot of buses that go from Chinatown for the day, and they work in restaurants in Chinatown, and they go to Atlantic City in a big crowd, and because they really don't have any money, they gamble in groups, so they'll like all stand around, half a busload will stand around one table and watch one person gamble however much money they've brought to lose, and then the next person does, and the next person, so that they can, you know, stretch their small amount that they can afford to gamble.
1: Casinos are everywhere. They've been around for centuries. But Jane Dixon sees in them a metaphor for her country right now.
0: One person wins the pot and everybody else loses their house. And I'm always surprised at how many middle class and upper middle class people who just seem like they're immoral. They're like, I want to get the most for me that I can. And as long as this guy has passed whatever law I wanted passed so that my business can make more and pay less, I don't care if it screws everybody else.
1: Painter Jane Dixon. If Michael Redhill's poker room is a place where the cost is obvious, where players make their choices and always know the value of their chips, Jane Dixon's gaming floor is a place where money becomes a kind of invisible data and players get lost in the machine. And maybe there's a third kind of casino, too. It's one that British media scholar Candida Yates of Bournemouth University has been thinking and writing about.
2: I've used the idea of casino culture to think about the uncertainty and risks which permeate contemporary culture and the ways in which that's experienced in relation to politics and everyday life. Whereas the casino was once, if you like, a gaming house, a physical place you'd go into and gamble, today increasingly it's a mental space. It's an attitude.
1: Where do you see that actually manifesting? You write about politics in the Western Hemisphere. Where do you see that happening?
2: Well, in particular, in my own country, but also in the US, casino politics is exemplified perhaps through Brexit and the Brexit referendum in the UK to leave Europe, which was seen as a very risky decision, but also exciting for some. And in the lead up to it, Boris Johnson, who led the Leave movement, even he wondered whether we should stay or leave. And he weighed it up in two newspaper columns, which he didn't publish, both of them. But in the end, he weighed it up and he thought, I'll take a punt and I'll go on this one. We don't know whether this is because he thought it was the really right idea or whether this was to further his career or both. And the nature of that campaign was all about the excitement and taking a punt and let's leave and let's just see what happens next. So it seemed to exemplify a kind of attitude and a kind of mood of wanting to take a gamble.
3: Let's get Brexit done. Let's finally believe in ourselves and what we can do. This country has long been a pioneer. We inaugurated the steam age, we inaugurated the atomic age, the age of the genome, pioneered ideas of free markets and privatization that spread across

0: the planet. And now we are about to take another giant step to do something no one thought we could do. Let's get Brexit done. Thank you very much.
1: In the US, we had a similar kind of mood of excitement going back to 2016 and the election of Trump. And the whole idea of risk permeated the campaign for Trump. You know, on the one hand, there's this huge excitement of electing this unconventional figure as a kind of exciting risk taker, which they'd seen on The Apprentice and so on, as a celebrity. I mean, it's also very much linked to celebrity politics, I should say, like Boris Johnson. Trump had been a TV personality, whereas somebody like Hillary Clinton was seen as a risk in terms of her age, her emails and so on. And it was quite interesting that he was able to galvanize his base in terms of this, let's push it, let's just do it. And I think around him you saw this convergence of different elements of casino politics, which is about illusion, speculation, and heightened emotion.
2: There has never been a movement like this in the history of our country. And even those pundits that dislike me and dislike you and dislike everybody, they will admit, and they do admit, they have never seen anything like this before. And wait till you see the results start to come in. Because people will say, oh, gee, Trump's down. Folks, we're winning. We're winning. We're winning.
3: So in this realm, in this casino of culture, are we all gamblers? It's not just the politicians. It's not just leaders. We're all gamblers.
1: Well, increasingly, it's a sensibility which seems to characterize everyday life, and it's there in popular culture. For example, we see it in the lottery, through talent shows, and through a kind of attitude which is, it's all or nothing and let's have a go. I mean, part of casino culture is this idea that it's down to you to be a winner. And some people are winners and some people aren't. It's part of a kind of ethos of contemporary culture where you see the entrepreneur and the winner held high as somebody to emulate. And it's all very exciting. They might lose everything or they might not.
4: I thrive on energy. This isn't a game. I'm not playing games. Who will succeed? Who will fail? And who will be the apprentice?
3: So there's always been that winner-loser sort of idea, the idea of the American dream, especially
1: yes.
3: in the States, in which people, through sheer dint of skill and hard work, will achieve things. Who experiences the most risk and who gets the most rewards in this kind of culture?
1: Yeah. Well, I've looked at this difference between respectable gambling, as in speculation through business and so on, and the more retrobate gambler, which has its kind of history and origins in the cowboy, the card sharp. But what seems to be happening today is that this division, which upon the, you could say the American dream is rested on, bold speculator versus the more kind of criminal elements, if you like, the more retrobate, have become more linked, particularly through politics. And it puts the whole narrative of America and the American dream perhaps on less firm footing for that reason. I mean, in terms of your question about who suffers, well, we know who suffers at the bottom end of this kind of thing. If it's about an individualized culture, the old support systems of community cohesion and so on get kind of broken down as we're all left to rely on ourselves. And it's down to you to sort yourself out. Or if you lose your job, it's individualized to mean that you have been unsuccessful in the lottery of life and you just have to try again. And it can be quite unfair.
3: You talked about this idea of illusion.
1: Yeah.
3: You know, people from all walks of life, from all backgrounds, have voted in leaders who seem to exemplify casino politics.
1: Yeah.
3: What appeals to us about these leaders?
1: Firstly, there's this idea linked to casino politics, which is the notion of play.

0: And with Boris Johnson, for example, he does actually resemble a toy. There's something quite playful about him. Even people who don't like him end up smiling after he says something.
1: If Parliament were a reality TV show, then the whole lot of us, I'm afraid, would have been voted out of the jungle by now.
0: Or when they see him on the television. I've done some studies with students who end up sort of smiling, even though they say they don't like him much.
1: We'd have had the consolation of watching the speaker being forced to eat a kangaroo testicle.
0: There's something, he has a ludic quality. There's something you can play with him. But he also plays with us, like a kind of peekaboo game, you know, on the one hand, now you see me, now you don't. You think you know him and then you don't, but it's almost like we're being slapped and tickled, and it keeps us engaged with him. Just like Trump, he uses the language of being a winner all the time, constantly this idea of we can win, we can be optimistic, we can do it. I'm injecting and unleashing positivity is the phrase that he uses. But I think this feeds into an undercurrent, if you like, a psychic driver of casino politics, which is quite manic. And by that I mean that there's a kind of avoidance of depression or dealing with the complexity and certainties of contemporary life through kind of identifying with these exciting figures, which can make us temporarily forget our vulnerabilities and sadness or feelings of helplessness, quite honestly, in a world which at the moment is subject to all sorts of problems, as we know.
2: Do you see it as significant that Donald Trump, not only an entertainer, not only a self-proclaimed billionaire businessman, he actually owned a casino business in Atlantic City,
0: yes,
2: and he ran it into the ground. Do you find that telling?
0: I know. It's terribly suggestive, isn't it? And sits very neatly with my thesis.
3: We think the Taj Mahal is beyond belief from any standpoint, and we think it's going to be a tremendous success.
4: Despite the lavish layout, it isn't the world's largest casino these people have come to see. What brought them here is the resort's charismatic and controversial owner, Donald Trump.
5: People identify with Donald Trump. He's a success story. He's rich. He's brash. He's successful. He owns the world. He's everybody's dream.
0: That was the business he was drawn to, but also failed in that. And I wonder how long he can last as a politician in the field of casino politics and whether he will last in this kind of atmosphere that he's created.
2: So throughout the hour of this documentary, we've heard various versions of the casino. Some people are enthusiasts, some people are critics, but the one thing that we're all agreed upon is that the house always wins. They have the advantage. Mm-hmm. Do you think that's true in the casino politics realm?
0: The house always wins. Well, at the moment, it looks that way. And yet I'm an optimist. I think there is a wish on the part of many to engage with and shape a different kind of politics, which is more thoughtful, and one where perhaps the public can also tolerate a leader who is less exciting, less sensational.
6: We're going to win so much, you're going to get tired of winning. You're going to say, you know, this guy's winning.
2: Candida, have you ever been to a casino yourself? Do you enjoy that kind of play?
0: Okay, now's the big reveal. I used to work in a casino. I was a croupier in Charlie Chester's casino in London when I was 22 or something like that in London as a temporary thing.
2: The croupier deals cards. Is a blackjack dealer? Roulette?
0: I used to deal blackjack and American roulette. And it was a small casino, but it wasn't glamorous as in Casino Royale or anything like that. But I learned a bit about the psychology of people in those places. And the house did always win. And they told us we had 2 weeks to train. That's all we had. And I remember them saying the house always wins because we rely on the psychology of people not being able to stop. That if they lose, they come back to win more. And if they win, they come back to win more. You saw some excited people in those casinos, but you also saw some quite sad individuals.

You've been listening to Machines of Chance. This episode was produced by Lisa Godfrey. If you'd like to comment or share an experience, we're on Facebook and Twitter, or you can post or email us on our website, cbc.ca/ideas. Danielle Duval is Ideas Technical Producer. Web producer, Lisa Ayuso. Nicola Lukšić is Senior Producer. Greg Kelly is the Executive Producer of Ideas. And I'm Nala Ayed.

0: host the Toronto Caribbean Carnival, one of the biggest street festivals in North America. Officials in Michigan believe lettuce could be the source of the cyclosporiasis outbreak. The parasite has left thousands of people with severe diarrhea. So far, the Public Health Agency in Canada is not investigating any possible outbreaks here. Tashana Reid has more.
1: I just thought I had food poisoning. I mean, I have never been so exhausted in my life.
2: Christina Serafino of North Carolina is one of thousands of Americans infected with cyclosporiasis, the gastrointestinal illness caused by a parasite. The center of the outbreak in Michigan has more than 3,300 cases reported. Officials say they are investigating a possible link to lettuce and salad greens, but said other food items cannot be completely ruled out. The Public Health Agency of Canada says it's not investigating any cyclospora outbreaks in Canada, although they see nearly 240 cases each year, mostly linked to travel. Lawrence Goodrich, a food microbiologist at the University of Guelph, says if you're traveling south, be cautious.
3: Canadians who do travel to the U.S., I think, need to be vigilant.
2: Some tips: eating cooked vegetables, washing and practicing safe food handling, or consuming produce grown in Canada. Tashana Reid, CBC News, Toronto.
0: And that is The World This Hour. I'm Neil Kumar.
4: Good evening. I'm Julie Buckingham, checking your weather forecast for the city of Winnipeg. Tonight, mainly cloudy, the low of 19 degrees. Tomorrow, overcast, there is a good chance of showers in the afternoon, high of 26. Then overnight, cloudy, good chance of more rain and the low 18. For Thursday, clearing, good chance of showers in the morning, high of 24 and on the breezy side. Friday, cloudy with some sunny breaks and 28. Saturday, sunshine, also a high around 28 degrees.
5: I'm Jill Deacon in for Tom Power. Welcome to Q. Frog, toad, ratty, and mole are up to their old tricks as Wind in the Willows takes to the stage at Ontario's Shaw Festival. Director Fiona Sauder says it's a show for the child in all of us. And comedian and director David Wayne's new film, Gail Daughtry and the Celebrity Sex Pass, just hit theaters and is already getting buzz. And it coincides with the 25th anniversary of his cult classic, Wet Hot American Summer. David Wayne will tell you why he cares less about making a commercial success and more about celebrating silly, pointless humor, a genre he hopes is making a comeback. All that coming up on Q. So if I say names like mole, ratty, badger, and toad, depending on who you are, you're either transported immediately right back to your childhood, or you're left a little bit confused. If you're not familiar, those are the names of characters in the Scottish author Kenneth Graham's 1908 kids novel, The Wind in the Willows. It's a story about four riverside animal friends and their exploits, which sometimes involve trying to protect Toad from his highly dangerous driving addiction. But mostly the stories are gentler tales of picnic lunches and messing around in boats, with Kenneth Graham subtly encouraging children to get outside and enjoy the simple delights of nature. The book, The Wind in the Willows, became a massive hit, selling an estimated 25 million copies. And now, a new production at Niagara-on-the-Lake's Shaw Festival is reimagining the tale for a 2026 audience. And it's being directed by one of the most exciting voices in Canadian theatre right now, Fiona Sauder. Fiona is the co-founder of the Bad Hats Theatre Company. Over the past decade or so, they've made a name for themselves revisiting classic children's literature and turning them into musically rich stage productions for modern theatre goers. They've done new takes on Peter Pan, Alice in Wonderland, and The Lion, the Witch, and the Wardrobe in their show Narnia, all of which have won multiple Dora Awards. Narnia just recently picked up a couple. So to find out more about taking on The Wind in the Willows for the Shaw Festival and why we should all be trying to reconnect with our childhood self, Fiona Sauder joined me right here in the Q studio. Hello.
6: Hello. Thank you so much for having me.
5: Really, really good to have you here. And congratulations on the new production.
6: Thank you very much.
5: It's funny. I mean, normally when it comes to adaptation, we sort of assume in a situation like this that the director would have, you know, a big connection to the original text. But I actually gather this.

0: this was not a story in your childhood. In fact, one that when you first heard about it or saw the film, you thought it was boring.
1: Unfortunately, that is the case. I think my heart rate was a little too quick for the pace of The Wind in the Willows when I was a kid, and it somehow missed me. I didn't have the book, or if I did, it wasn't one of my favorites. And I know a friend of mine in childhood showed me the film as it was one of her favorites, and I just left the basement and went outside, I think, which is maybe what Kenneth Graham would have wanted me to do.
0: Exactly. To examine the real life toads and moles and such.
1: That was more my pace. Yeah. Mm. Yeah. But it's been a joy to revisit it and to fall. I really just fell head over heels in love with the characters and with the story and with A.A. Milne's adaptation, which is actually the play that I was working on. So it's a bit of a funny one. Kenneth Graham's novel, A.A. Milne of Winnie the Pooh fame, took that and made it into a play in the late 1920s. And the text I was working with, unlike other productions I've adapted from novels, was actually A.A. Milne's script. And so it was about wrestling with what the choices that he had already made, rather than pulling out of the novel the things that I would want to put on stage. And I think we're quite aligned, him and I, on a lot of fronts, but it was a bit of a different exercise.
0: I've heard you describe that exercise as something like broken telephone, because you had A.A. Milne's sort of interpretation of Kenneth Graham's starting material and then your take on A.A. Milne and sort of, but what, I mean, I've heard you say that part of the adaptation process is to sort of squeeze out more truth, is the words that I've heard you say about it. Tell me about that, like the core that you're really trying to find.
1: I think, you know, in keeping with the exercise of finding what you love, you have to find out what the thing makes you want to do afterward. When you've absorbed the art, what does it make you want to do? This show, in a lot of ways, made me want to phone my friends. It made me want to slow down. It made me want to help others. It made me want to go outside. And these are simple things, but I think one of the things that Kenneth Graham and A.A. Milne have captured so brilliantly is what I would call a really childlike investment in whatever the thing in front of you is, which, you know, suits me quite nicely, because that's the lens through which I make all of my art at Bad Hats and outside. And so
0: just that childlike investment, this sense of what matters to a child.
1: What matters to a child and just how deeply it matters. We have characters like Mole who can have a deeply religious experience over the taste of a sandwich. And that's something that we don't slow down a lot to do as adults. Certainly, I've had some pretty, you know, cataclysmic
0: amazing
1: meals
0: sandwiches.
1: In my life, amazing sandwiches in my life, I'm proud to report. But I think that in a lot of ways, as we get older, our pace quickens and our responsibilities are larger and our worldview is wider. And we can move so fast that we forget to zoom back in. There's a certain like myopic way of being that I think is really valuable. And we lose it a bit as we get older. There's a sense of really solving for these characters in The Wind in the Willows. The problem at hand is a 10 out of 10 crisis. And that problem can be Toad has gone off the rails again and he's off driving in the country and he's going to hurt himself. That's a real problem. And it can also be that, you know, we're late for lunch. And it can also be my chair isn't comfy and I need a comfier one. And that when you're a child is so present and you let those things in because you give yourself, well, time just operates differently at that age.
0: You've obviously, through your work with Bad Hats, kept a real clear connection to the way children see things and experience things, which you must do, especially in the role we're discussing here. But the Wind in the Willows story itself has, you know, courtrooms and riversides and old stately homes and all these cars. And, you know, some productions might try to replicate those with lavish sets that actually recreate those images and scenes. But the stage set in your production is actually quite minimal, and you use very simple props to create an illusion of a great hall or a fast car. Tell me about that, about leaving space for the audience of whatever age to fill in those blanks and tell me about why that's such an important part of your theater philosophy.
1: Well,

0: Shaw Festival in the Studio Theater, we're working in the round. So not only is that the idea of using less things a necessity because they get in the way of people's view, but it lends really well to what children do all the time in their everyday life. If you leave them to their own devices, they'll rearrange the furniture in the living room and they'll say, this is a castle, and they'll give it a fantastic name. And if you try to interact with that castle, they'll have a really clear rule set on where the drawbridge is and what kind of creatures inhabit the moat and what your role is in the castle. And if you break those rules, it's a really big problem.
1: They'll tell you.
0: They'll tell you.
1: You're stepping on the
0: exactly
1: dishwasher.
0: That's an alligator, Mom, you know? Mm-hmm. So this commitment to believing in something you cannot see is innate. And so to me, that is at the core of the practice of theater. No matter how lavish the sets get, there is always a piece that the audience has to fill in themselves. So I think there's great moments in productions that have huge, you know, revolves and you know, sliding scenery and things that come from the ceiling. And those things are wow. And we love to see those things. But I'm really drawn to the work that an audience has to do to fill in the blank. And I think part of it is connected to this childlike sensibility because it reminds us of a time when we used to always do that. And when we used to pick up a stick and go, this is a wand, and I believe in all the powers it has.
1: You know, that idea of a stick being a wand that has magic powers. I mean, even just describing it, my mind goes back to certain childhood scenes of my own. Mm-hmm. And I think we all as adults, or at least I do, are a bit wistful about that. And we long, I wish I still could believe the stick or had magic powers. Because you call that a superpower. Mm. And that's something that in all your theater productions with Bad Hats, you celebrate and lean into and believe so strongly in that superpower. Mm-hmm. Is that superpower under threat or in jeopardy, would you say, for children right now because of screens?
0: Massively. And I think this is why not only, as Kenneth Graham would encourage us to find, time outside is so valuable, but time in a room like a theater, live with each other, imagining together. It actually takes practice. And like I say, it's innate in our childhood because our imaginations haven't got all the answers yet. And so we don't have a way of correcting ourselves. If we look at the sky and we see a cloud doing a certain thing, we might believe that maybe it actually is a unicorn or a flamingo or what have you, a palace. And so I think that the more access to information that we have as children and the more pressure that is put on interacting with devices that fill in all of these blanks for us, the less we practice. And it's those chapters of our life where those skills are sown. And I feel myself, even as someone who spent most of my childhood in the forest, most of my childhood without a television and working in theater now, I still feel those skills getting rusty. And it's tragic. And so it feels like making these shows and putting adults on stage, believing in invisible things together and having an audience of every age do that along with us is sort of an act of resistance. It's crucial that we keep playing in arenas that force this habit to continue because it's something we all have.
1: There's a lovely line in the program notes where you say that you hope people are reminded when they see this show of, quote, an earlier draft of yourself, and that you still recognize the spirit of that original draft in who you are now. It was a really great draft. Tell me what you mean by that.
0: Well, in a lot of ways, the archetypes in this show of Badger, Ratty, Mole, and Toad are built to remind us of ourselves. And each of them have reminded me of myself at various times. But I must say our lead player there, Toad, who is impulsive and erratic and selfish and causes mostly disruptions for his friends, though they love him dearly, reminded me a lot of myself as a child. And, you know, I was compared often to the Tasmanian devil from the Looney Tunes, which is also a great character reference for Toad in this show. And I think what that character really celebrates is the greedy hunger that we have as kids for joy. And I used to chase that in a way that I think a lot of things in life stop us from being able to chase it, you know? And there are

0: our taxes. We should learn to be generous. We should learn to, you know, be accepting and kind. But I think there are innate pieces, core pieces of ourselves that get a bit rubbed away over time. And I miss them. It's just exactly what you were just saying. I feel in mourning for my childhood at all times.
1: Believing in the stick.
0: Yeah. Believing in the stick. And I just want to go back there.
1: I'm Jill Deakin. You're listening to Q, and you're in the middle of my conversation with theater creator and actor Fiona Sauder. Fiona is a co-founder and artistic director of the Canadian theater company Bad Hats. They're known for adapting classic children's books for the modern stage. And Fiona has directed a version of The Wind in the Willows for this year's Shaw Festival in Niagara-on-the-Lake, Ontario. So as you may have just heard, when Fiona was a kid, they were often compared to the Looney Tunes Tasmanian Devil character. And that led their parents to put them into theater classes, I guess to channel some of that energy. Fiona originally wanted to pursue musical theater and then traditional theater with hopes of one day being involved with the Stratford Festival. But I had heard that it was a chance happening that led them to reimagining classic children's tales. And that is where our conversation picks up. The first production you did with your company, Bad Hats, was Peter Pan. And did that not come about because your co-founder of Bad Hats, Landon Doak, they thought you looked like Peter Pan?
0: Yeah, it all comes down to a fateful fashion choice. One afternoon in Sudbury, Ontario, Landon Doak and I were working on a show out there, a production of American Idiot, the musical at the Sudbury Theatre Centre. And they were picking me up and I came out of the house and they said, "Wow, you really look like Peter Pan. You're dressed like Peter Pan today." And I just launched into this story about how much I love that novel, the J.M. Barrie novel, the original. You know, Disney's Peter Pan is fine, but this writing is so beautiful. And Landon's family happens to own a brewery that at the time only had one location out in Port Perry where they grew up. And they sort of started to cook an idea and then later in that process asked me if I would want to write and direct a version of it out there in Port Perry. And it was a wholehearted yes. And I thought it would sort of be a one-off production, a one-off experience, cast a bunch of our friends. Landon wrote the music. I co-wrote the script and ended up being Peter Pan because I think they sort of realized we had to. Yeah. And it was a show that changed the course of many people's lives and careers because while there, it wasn't a Bad Hats production at the time. You know, my friend Matt Polipiak, who is a colleague of mine at Bad Hats, was in that production, and we kind of looked at each other and thought, this should have more life, and off we went. And that was sort of, I think of, you know, that moment as a sort of a snowball that we pushed down the hill, and it's just been growing, and we've been trying to keep up to it ever since. And we did that show for, you know, 5+ years running. So we-

0: And I've read that you've said that what propels a Bad Hats production is joy. Mm. And tell me about why that is such an important part of your theater, both, you know, the approach that you all bring to your grown-up lives, which is let's do something fun and joyful, and if it's against the grain, too bad. But also to what, you know, the audience's experience. Tell me about that central drive of joy.
1: Well, first of all, I'd like to have fun at work. And so we try to do that. And I think also the shows we make are incredibly difficult to pull off. They ask so much of an actor because we have people who are playing multiple parts. They're playing multiple instruments. Plus the pace that the shows move at, it's just a huge mountain to climb. So if it's not fun to make it, if we're not having fun while we're doing it, then first of all, why would we do it? And secondly, you can tell when you watch a show that people enjoy doing and have enjoyed making. And I think the most important thing we can put on stage in a lot of cases, especially right now, is something that feels like an act of joyful resistance, as we've been saying, that if you can watch something that is a whole embodied experience of, you know, the things that make your heart go a flutter and the things that make you weep with joy or the things

0: that make you, like I say, want to phone your friends, want to be with your community, want to reach out to other people. I think joy does that. And things that make us feel smaller, lonelier, more isolated, stop us from connecting. And I think joy is the great universal connector. And it makes us bigger, more brave versions of ourselves. So we need it.
1: I go to the theater wherever and whenever I can. And I was just at the Stratford Festival last week. And I noticed as I was sitting watching both productions I saw, at one point I was aware of my own face. Mm-hmm. And it was childlike, I might add, with kind of wide-eyed. And my face was kind of, my mouth was open, you know, in one way or another, kind of just gaping with awe at what was happening before me. And you mentioned this earlier, but maybe let's end there, because you talked about the idea of coming together in a dark room with a bunch of strangers and experiencing something in each of our imaginations together. Mm. That's incredibly healthy for us psychologically. Why do you think theater, live theater, is important for us all on a human psychological level?
0: Well, something that's amazing and unique to theater is that you're sitting there for a given period of time looking at something that you're not in control of. You can't turn it off. You can't turn it up. You can't leave. And we so seldom do that. We're doing things in tandem, in passing. We're hearing, you know, music or podcasts or whatever it is while we're cooking, while we're heading to work, while we're picking up the kids. And there's such a rarity of occasion where we sit still. And because we can't speak to anyone else about it during the production, we're left with our own thoughts. It's, as you say, in your own imagination. And we're not relying on anyone else to tell us how to feel about it yet. It's just ours for that little bit of time. And then the lights come up and we've shared it with everyone. And in shows like The Wind in the Willows at the studio, where you get to watch from all four sides, you have a little bit more of a clue into what other people are thinking because you're facing the audience.
1: Right.
0: And so you get to watch the kids lean in and smile and say, you know, oh my God, there he is. They're talking a lot during the show. These kids, it's very always about the show, which I don't mind. But that, you know, that brings me to maybe like the most influential experience to my practice was way back when we were doing this production of Peter Pan in Port Perry. I was playing Peter Pan and I leaned out to the audience and I had to ask them, do you believe in fairies? And a grandchild and their grandparent leaned forward in the exact same tone with the exact same look in their eyes and said, yes. Mm. And they meant it and they knew that it mattered that they said it. And I thought, oh my God, when do you get to see two people of such disparate, you know, generations feel the same way about something that is invisible? There's nothing in my hand and it matters to them. And I think that that's so special. And so that's what we're trying to do is create these experiences that allow people across difference, generation, time to look at the same thing and care about it together.
1: Bravo. Long may you continue. Thank you so much for being here.
0: Thank you. Thank you so much for having me.
1: That was actor, director, writer, and Bad Hats Theater Artistic Director, Fiona Sauder. Fiona's stage version of the classic Kenneth Graham story, The Wind in the Willows, is part of Niagara-on-the-Lake, Ontario's Shaw Festival. It runs there until the 27th of September.

her highly anticipated album, Little Miss Twain. That is Shania Twain, featuring Josh Homme with Faded Blue Jeans. Tom Power traveled to Los Angeles recently for a career sit-down conversation with Shania about her early days in Timmins, Ontario, all the way to becoming a massive global success. You'll hear that conversation this Friday right here on Q.

0: So, do you have a celebrity crush? You know, an actor or a musician you always thought was quite attractive. Have you ever thought about what it would be like to be with that celebrity? And if you are sitting next to a spouse at the moment, maybe don't make eye contact with them. Anyway, there is a new movie out. That's a discussion you can have later. How about that? In the meantime, there is a new movie in theaters that's having that discussion.
1: Gail, I was just about to text you. This was my one free pass, remember?
2: Do you really think that we should do this?
3: Tom gave you a free pass, too.
2: That's true. I had a celebrity free pass thing with my fiancé, but he took it literally. So now I need to have sex with John Hamm to even out the score and save my relationship.
4: You did the D, now you gotta do the do.
2: Yes.
5: Gail needs to do the nasty with Mr. John Hamm ASAP.
0: That's a bit of the trailer to the movie Gail Daughtry and the Celebrity Sex Pass. It's directed by filmmaker David Wayne, who you might know as the director behind films like Wet Hot American Summer and Role Models. David joined me recently to talk about this new movie, about 25 years since Wet Hot American Summer, and about why big goofball comedies that aren't trying to make a statement are exactly what the world needs right now. Here's our conversation. David, congratulations on your new film.
6: Thank you so much.
0: I want to ask you so much about it, but, you know, because there have been other Hall Pass movies made in the past, and you've got a very different take on this concept, a bit of a Wizard of Oz spin on it. Tell me why you wanted to riff off this classic, this concept.
6: Well, I was just working with my longtime friend and writing partner, Ken Marino, and we were just thinking about what would be fun. Our real goal was to make a movie that was funny and entertaining, and that's it, basically, without trying to have any bigger, larger message. And this idea of a couple with a celebrity hall pass and where it might go if it's taken literally just kind of tickled us and felt like it parlayed into this exploration of Hollywood and going to this whimsical version of LA in search of a celebrity.
0: Of your special celebrity. Okay, Ken Marino, you guys met. He's been your longtime writing partner. People who know your work will be familiar with that name. You guys met back at NYU in, was it 1987? I know you wrote this together. You've done a bunch of things together. Role Models, Wanderlust, a whole bunch of others. I've read a little bit about your writing process, and I want you to talk me through some of that, because it sounds, tell me about how you work together, because you clearly work so well together because you keep coming back to it.
6: Well, we do have a unique thing that we've done several times, and each time a movie has come out of it, where we lock ourselves in a room, in a place 12 hours a day for 7 days a week, and then we start with nothing, not even an idea, and then we commit to emerging at the end with a first draft of a film.

0: And we just feel like with that sort of discipline, that kind of all or nothing way of doing it helps us not be distracted with the rest of our lives and our kids and other projects and stuff. And
1: so what's that
0: it
1: like
0: works.
1: In the room? I mean, I get the concept of you absolutely have to say no to everything else so that you can let, but to walk into a room with nothing, take me
0: it's
1: from
0: fun.
1: The A
0: I
1: to
0: mean,
1: the Z of that process.
0: well, we make sure that the ideas that we have the idea committed to by the end of day one. So you have a full day to be like, maybe it's about a dog, maybe it's science fiction, maybe it's a romance, and then, maybe it's about a guy, whatever. And then we, by the end of the day, we're just like, okay, let's focus on this. And part of the fun of it is, and that's part of the fun of writing comedy in general, is at a certain point, you're just like, let's go with it. Let's stop judging it and just pick this lane, And then we start outlining something, and it's all very obviously abbreviated, but, and then we just start churning out pages. But we feel like for us, it's a lot easier to work from a draft than from nothing.
1: From nothing. And yeah, so you start with now that's a beautiful illustration of the creative process of having to get out of your own way, force yourself to just stop judging and be like, no, this we can work with this. Let's flesh it out and have
0: Right.
1: fun with it. So okay, the two hall passes, I'm not giving anything away, I don't think, in saying this, in your film are Jon Hamm and Jennifer Aniston. They're playing themselves. Okay, let's start with Jon Hamm. You guys have known each other for ages. You've worked together before. Tell me about how you became friends with Jon Hamm.
0: I actually first met Jon Hamm because his then girlfriend was someone I had known from years at the past. And when I came back and forth to Los Angeles from New York, where I was living, I would live in their house. And he was just like the boyfriend in the other room who was playing video games and stuff. And this is before he was on Mad Men. And we became friendly and played poker and stuff. And then, when he was in our movie, The Ten, and then he was in Wet Hot American Summer, first day of camp, and then he was in Children's Hospital. And he's always been actually kind of a comedy nerd and is also, incredibly funny. And so I just happened to be lucky enough to have that history with him. And when it came time to, when we had this idea, he just was the perfect
1: Oh, the perfect
0: player,
1: person.
0: along with John Slattery, paired with him as his, somebody who has such a public pairing with him. And then and John Slattery himself, so funny, so incredible, also someone I've worked with before. So it really worked out great.
1: And Jennifer Aniston, who I know you worked with on Wanderlust, and who, side note, fun fact, was the was in the scene in Friends, years
0: Right.
1: ago when they talk about the celebrity Ross is going through his list of, celebrity sex passes. What's something, what was it like to work with her? What is something about Jennifer Aniston that maybe people might not know or expect?
0: She's so game and so enthusiastic and so energized and also just so killer, like her, like in terms of she's razor sharp in everything she does. And she came in, obviously, for our movie, she had this like key couple of scenes that she was only in there for a day. But she came in and was just so funny and like elevated the material from beginning to end. And she just has a really fun, life is short sort of attitude, which I love. And we at that said, considering who she is and where she is in the business, we really did not think she would do it, and this particular part. And we even debated about whether even to ask her. And then we finally said, okay, we'll ask her and see what happens. And then within a day, she was like, great, let's go. Sounds great.
1: Well, okay, that's exactly what I wanted to ask you, in fact, because I'm not going to say I can, I having seen the film, I think I know why you were hesitant to ask her to play that role, but let me just say for people who haven't seen it yet, first of all, part of the fun of watching Gail Daughtry is sort of that, I wonder what celebrity is going to pop up next, because there's a whole bunch of random
0: Yeah.
1: Celebrity encounters as your protagonists arrive in Hollywood and have that sort of stargazing experience. And so you see Henry Winkler and Weird Al Yankovic and Paul Rudd, and various celebrities are peppered throughout your film. But I'm curious about the task as a director of getting celebrities to take part in

0: something that's kind of making fun of celebrity, and you're asking them to play a much less glamorous version of themselves in many cases. How do you make that ask?
1: I mean, I think a lot of celebrities, and certainly the ones that we know, are relish that chance to make fun of themselves and not take themselves too seriously and have fun with their persona a little bit. You know, John Slattery, for example, plays a version of himself that has not worked in the last 10 years, even though he's one of the busiest actors in Hollywood. And so I think knowing that these are obviously all very fictionalized comedy versions of their characters in different ways, I think everyone was really had fun, you know, and it was a fun sidebar or a different novelty from what they normally get to do.
0: And what does it say, do you think, about your relationship with celebrity and Hollywood?
1: My own, well, I'm happy to say, quite honestly, that I'm not a famous person per se, and in the small sort of slices of the world where I maybe get recognized, which I would say is like, you know, if I go to a coffee shop in a certain kind of neighborhood with a lot of guys with beards, then maybe I'll get recognized. But
0: but it feels like you sort of, in a way, are skewering your own industry in this film.
1: Of course. But I mean, not the first time. And I think it's and the Hollywood skewering is somewhat secondary just to finding laughs wherever we can find them. But inevitably, that's part of the layers of what
0: the result. Yeah. Well, on that note, I want to read something that you said about this film. You said, to me, one of the driving feelings about this whole movie is we need comedies that are just comedies and not trying to make any statement about anything. And you've alluded to that, the idea that, you know, you guys lock yourselves in this room and say, geez, let's just do something funny. Tell me more about why that's so important to you.
1: Well, I just feel like I remember growing up loving comedies that just made me laugh, like until my stomach hurt, whether it was, you know, Mel Brooks comedies or Airplane kind of movies or Pink Panther, you know, Woody Allen. And I just feel like those movies are much rarer now in theaters, you know, and the experience of going with friends in a theater and laughing at a big, fun comedy that isn't also something else is something that I feel like we should do everything we can to return and preserve.
0: I'm Jill Deakin. You're listening to Q, and you're in the middle of my conversation with filmmaker David Wayne. David was the director of the underground hit movie Wet Hot American Summer, and he was just talking about his new comedy film called Gail Daughtry and the Celebrity Sex Pass, and about why this movie, being just an outright comedy that isn't trying to make a statement or a point, is exactly what he thinks the world needs right now. David makes a lot of his films with this idea in mind, as far back as his film Wet Hot American Summer, one of the most memorable projects of his career. That is where our conversation picks up. Your most notable film, I think, was that, you know, a goofball comedy, Wet Hot American Summer, which came out in 2001. Didn't initially have a whole lot of success at the box office, but in the subsequent years has become a real cult classic,
1: yes.
0: You know, through DVD sales and word of mouth.
1: Initially have a whole lot of success is an understatement.
0: I was but being yes. delicate. It's got its 25th anniversary this summer. So, you know, congratulations on that. Do you remember that moment? Clearly that was not your, you know, the best feeling perhaps when it was having its box office experience. What was that like for you when you noticed, oh, wait a minute, this is actually having a whole other life and becoming a cult classic?
1: It was so gradual. I guess just like so many of the things that really matter in life, it wasn't this sudden moment, but there was, starting maybe a year to 2 years after the movie had been out, and then a DVD, and people start passing around the DVD. I think one of the milestone moments for me was there was a midnight screening in New York City 2 years after the movie had come out, and I went there and it was packed. People were dressed up. They were screaming and yelling and so excited. And I was like, wait a minute, this isn't some indie movie that flopped 2 years ago. This is something else. So it was pretty cool.
0: So is Gail Daughtry and the Celebrity Sex Pass, is it meant for the wet, hot?

0: American summer crowd, or are you kind of hoping to appeal to that same funny bone in a whole new generation?
1: Truly, what the barometer that I've always only used is, do I like it? Does it make me laugh, me and Ken or whoever I'm collaborating with? And we just have to work on faith that if we're pleasing our own gut, then there are others out there that will share it. And I'm thrilled to say that this movie seems to have already gotten the kind of response and reviews and audience reaction that indicates it's more widely appealing than a lot of other things.
0: I want to ask you about your dad band in a second, but I also want to ask you about Role Models, a film that you directed starring Sean William Scott and Paul Rudd. For folks who haven't seen that one, it's the story of two energy drink salesmen who get into a bit of trouble and have to do some community service and wind up being paired with a whole bunch of children, and they're supposed to be their role models and they're kind of not. You've called it the most mainstream project you've ever done. How important is it to you to be able, you sort of have that film as proof that you can also sort of do straightforward comedy?
1: Well, it was a great experience for me. It was my first time working in a larger budget, bigger studio environment. And I came on to a project that had pre-existed in development. And it was a real challenge, but then ultimately a real joy to take this very solid structure or broad strokes of a much more mainstream, straight down the middle comedy, and then add just a layer of our own sensibility on it in a way that wasn't competing with or undercutting what it wants to be, but just sort of adding a little accent to it. And that was a combo that I really enjoyed and do hope to do again sometime.
0: I mentioned that you met Ken when you were studying at NYU. And I want to go back to that time because it's so formative, specifically because that is where you started up a comedy group called The State. And it wasn't just any comedy group. I mean, it's been a lasting influence on you. I know there's a new documentary out about The State.
1: Yeah.
0: Talk to me about that group. Talk to me about that group and about what you learned during that time. You know, your creative college heyday with these collaborators that sticks with you today.
1: It was a unique experience. It was 11 of us just banding together early on in college and saying, we love doing this together. Let's do it forever. And I know a lot of groups of friends might say that in college, and somehow we've had the good fortune and we've prioritized actually doing that over decades, into our 50s. And, it was a very special experience. We taught each other everything about comedy more than anybody else teaching us.
0: You just realized that you all had a similar sensibility, and then you fed off each other and fueled that?
1: Really did. It formed very organically, and then we just kept being like, oh my God, this is great. Let's keep going. Let's try new stuff. And we got very lucky in a million different ways. We ended up with our own series on MTV in our early 20s. And
0: say who we is. I mean, because some of these people have gone on to have great careers.
1: Yeah, I'll tell you. The larger group is called The State, but within that group of 11, we have Thomas Lennon and Carrie Kenney, who created Reno 911, and Carrie is now on Four Seasons on Netflix, and Tom has written a bunch of huge movies along with Ben Grant, also from our group, and then Michael Ian Black and Ken Marino and Joe Latrullio, who's on Brooklyn Nine-Nine, and everyone in the group has gone on to make movies and do a million things, and then we've also continued to work together in different configurations.
0: You mentioned your dad band, which you started during the pandemic, middle-aged dad jam band with Ken Marino as well. You know, there's a lot of dad bands out there, but they don't all have, you know, tours. Tell me a bit about that and how important that
1: really
0: is in your life.
1: Yeah. I mean, as pandemic was waning and we got to be able to get back together, we just had yearning for community, and me and Ken Marino and a bunch of other very old friends from college just started playing in the garage, as dads like to do, playing songs from the 60s, 70s, 80s. And just, you know, I've like played around on the drums during my life, but I was never really serious about it. And then somehow we started putting a little clips on Instagram, and then

0: we played in friends' driveway, and next thing you know, we're playing at a comedy festival, then we're touring and we're playing clubs and theaters, and it became a whole thing. We've got a lot of stuff going on YouTube now, and it's really been a blast.
1: You know, learning about you to do this interview, I am really struck and moved by this image I have is sort of this constant little engine of creativity that's inside you. Tell me about that, about David Wayne's
0: It has something to do with the inability to find a real job.
1: Oh, come on. I mean, you've had great success in all kinds of ways, and you're just, when you're in between projects, you just, well, start a band or make a little web series or do, and you've, I've read you say this too, that you do it because you just love doing it and you don't care if anyone's watching or if you make any money. I mean, that creative spirit is, I love it.
0: Probably genetic, just in my father was a little bit like that. I also think it might have a little something to do with ADD. I'm always wanting to just like, oh, let's do this. I want to try that. And, you know, and I certainly, my list of things I'd like to tackle is longer than the number of days I have left. So I've just, you know,
1: In my mind,
0: always
1: I'm
0: trying.
1: tracing it back to the description you gave earlier of being locked in a room and sort of letting go of the judgment and the, oh, but this wouldn't, maybe we can find something better. Just saying, I don't know, let's try this. I mean, is that's got to be part of that and that creative engine.
0: I do really like that, and that's why and sometimes I've gravitated towards lower budget, quicker type things because I really enjoyed the discipline. We did this show, this series called Children's Hospital, where each episode is 11 minutes long, and it was so much fun to have to just keep churning these things out. And every time, you know, so often you don't have time to judge the idea. You just got to try it and see what happens. And then if it doesn't work, you do something else the next night. And so I do like that muscle of like continually creating.
1: David, thank you for the conversation and all the best with the film.
0: Thank you so much. It's a pleasure. Thank you.
1: That's my conversation with actor and director David Wayne. His new movie, Gail Daughtry and the Celebrity Sex Pass, is in theaters now.
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0: I'm Jill Deacon. You are listening to Q, and it's time now for a segment that actually we've been doing on the show for the last little while. It's called Add It to the Q. This is where you, the listener, send in a suggestion, an information about a musician from your local community that you think deserves more recognition and that you'd love to hear played right across the country, right here on CBC. So I'm so happy to welcome to this side of the control room glass, our director, Gloria Machayo. Hello.
1: Hello.
0: You're going to read a listener letter and play this song from the Q listener's request.
1: Yes, I am. This is your first one of this.
0: I've never done this before,
1: and
0: but I love it.
1: And you're already smashing it.
0: Although it's a little throwback to Jill's Jukebox, I'm going to say. That's an inside reference for listeners to Ontario CBC Radio, my old show. But yeah, it's getting feedback from listeners about music that they want to hear. I am so here for this.
1: I know you're a big music fan, so I'm also excited to get your thoughts, see what you feel about this one.
0: I know. I'm not familiar with the artist. I'm sure many people won't be, so.
1: Okay. Yes. Well, let's read the letter. So this came from Natalie Witty. I apologize, Natalie, if I got your last name incorrectly, but here's what she said. Natalie in Edmonton. Hello, I would love to introduce you to two fabulous singer-songwriters. Jordan Hart and Emily Schultz are originally from the Edmonton area. Emily is from Edmonton and Jordan is from Sherwood Park. They first met and started performing together when they were in high school at Victoria School of the Arts in Edmonton, where I am a teacher. I first met them when they performed together in the school's production of the musical Curtains, when I choreographed the show in their grade 12 year.
0: I love this.
1: I know. Isn't it the best? We've had a couple
0: teachers right now in the choreography and this teacher hearing these musicians. Okay.
1: She does paint a great picture. We've also had a couple teachers writing, which I love, but just wait, because I know you're hearing this for the first time. It gets better. After graduating, they went their separate ways, eventually meeting up again in their early 20s. They became close friends, eventually falling in love.
0: No.
1: I know.

0: You're making this up.
1: No, I'm not.
0: Oh, I love this.
1: And getting married in 2020. Now living in Toronto, they both perform and record independently, and Keep Her Warm is the first duet they have recorded together. Jordan and Emily write beautiful lyrics, and their voices were meant to be heard together. Not only are they fabulous performers, they are beautiful human beings and have been since they were teenagers in high school. I would love for more people to hear these beautiful artists. Thank you, Natalie.
0: Oh my gosh. Okay, I literally have shivers for so many reasons, but I want to say, because that's a great story, but what I love, that student-teacher relationship, that lasting fondness and a great teacher that really appreciates and no doubt kind of cultivates and encourages that creativity in their students. Oh,
1: I know. And Jordan and Emily probably don't know that she's doing this, which is also so beautiful.
0: I was just imagining the squeals as they hear
1: this on the radio.
0: Yes. Okay, so let's hear it.
1: Let's hear the song. Okay, so this is Emily Schultz and Jordan Hart with Keep Her Warm.

0: That's Jordan Hart and Emily Schultz. And Keep Her Warm, a request for Add It to the Queue from their former teacher, Natalie Witt. Natalie, thank you for introducing us to this music and for taking the time to write the letter. If you've got someone, you know, a musician in your community that you think deserves more recognition, send them our way. Tell us why you love them, and we just might play them on the air. The best way to do that is send an email, q@cbc.ca. Thanks, Glory.
1: Thank you. Thank you for having
0: that
1: me.
0: That was really fun. That brings us to the end of Q today. Tomorrow on the show, a career exit interview with Alexander Shelley, the longtime music director of the National Arts Center Orchestra. Tom joined Alexander at the orchestra's Ottawa home, Southam Hall, to talk about his time in Canada. That conversation coming your way tomorrow. I'm Jill Deacon in for Tom Power this week. Thanks so much for listening to Q. I'll talk to you tomorrow.

0: the allegations and has been cooperating with police. Caroline Bargoot, CBC News, Vancouver.
1: Winnipeg is getting a pro women's soccer team. The expansion team will be the seventh in the Northern Super League, with the first season planned for 2027. Winnipeg native and Olympic gold medalist Desiree Scott is one of the co-founders of the team.
2: My dream for Winnipeg is that we stop asking if we belong on the world stage and instead show up and take our place.
1: Scott played in the SNL's first season with the Ottawa Rapid. And that is the World This Hour. For CBC News, I'm Neil Kumar.
3: Good evening, I'm Julie Buckingham, checking your weather forecast for the city of Winnipeg. Tonight, mainly cloudy, the low of 19 degrees. Tomorrow, overcast, there is a good chance of showers in the afternoon, high of 26. Then overnight, cloudy, good chance of more rain and the low 18. For Thursday, clearing, good chance of showers in the morning, high of 24 and on the breezy side. Friday, cloudy with some sunny breaks and 28. Saturday, sunshine, also a high around 28 degrees.
4: Hello and welcome to The Current Review on CBC Radio 1. I'm Pia Chattopadhyay, sitting in for Matt Galloway. Coming up, the lighthouse on Seal Island, Nova Scotia, has been a beacon for mariners for almost two centuries. But now, its light is about to go out as a new steel tower is being constructed to replace it. A former keeper tells us why saving the Seal Island lighthouse is worth it. Plus, actor Sam Neill's character in Jurassic Park changed how moviegoers saw dinosaurs and set off a wave of renewed interest in paleontology. We'll dig into that. And then, episode 2 of the CBC podcast, Aftermath, Hunt for the Anthrax Killer. But we'll begin with war in the Middle East. The opening of the Strait of Hormuz, turns out, was short-lived after last month's ceasefire. Over the weekend, Iran said it closed the waterway again after a vessel traveled through an unauthorized route. But U.S. President Donald Trump wrote on social media yesterday that the strait will remain open with or without Iran, and he told Fox News that the U.S. will be taking it over. He has threatened to charge 20% tolls on all goods passing through the strait.
5: We had a deal. It was a done deal. And then they broke it. They always break it. We've had 10 deals with these people, and so we're just going to hit them very hard. And we're going to keep the strait, and we'll probably run it. We'll become the guardian of the strait. We guarded the strait for 50 years more, and we never got paid for it. And now we're going to guard it, and we're going to get paid for guarding it. A lot of money.
4: The American president says the United States will reinstate its blockade of Iran shipping in the Persian Gulf as of this evening, and strikes between Iran and the U.S. continue. For more on what all this could mean, I'm joined by the Middle East correspondent for The Economist, Greg Karlstrom. Greg's in Beirut. And a reminder, this segment was recorded this morning. The United States continued its third consecutive night of attacks on Iran. The ceasefire that was signed between Iran and the United States last week is all but in ruins. Are we back into a hot war here?
6: Well, we're sort of in between the ceasefire and the all-out war that we saw earlier this year. Yeah, I mean, on the one hand, clearly it's not a ceasefire anymore. The Americans and the Iranians have traded fire five times in the past week. Iran has carried out numerous attacks on ships in the Strait of Hormuz, but at the same time, trying to keep these attacks within certain boundaries. We've seen the U.S. Bomb military targets in southern Iran, but for the most part, it's not striking further inside the country. It's not attacking infrastructure or economic targets in Iran. And Iran is doing the same thing when it attacks Gulf states. It's limited itself to attacking American military bases. So I think it's clear that both sides don't want to go back to a fully fledged war that we saw earlier this year, at least for now. But at the same time, it's very hard to see how you're going to resolve the underlying dispute over the Strait of Hormuz and actually stop this round of fighting.
4: Yeah, let's talk about the Strait of Hormuz, because this latest flare-up really seems to be hinging on what's happening with that vital waterway.

0: Is it open? Is it closed? What is happening in the Strait?
1: It depends on who you ask. The Iranians are saying that it is closed, and they're insisting that under the terms of the Memorandum of Understanding, that they have the right to administer traffic through the Strait to decide who can use it. The Americans, on the other hand, are insisting that it's open and that the MOU doesn't give that right to Iran. So a lot of this hinges on a disagreement over the text of what was a very vaguely worded agreement. Now, what matters here really is not what does Iran say, what does America say, it's what do shippers think, what do insurers think. And over the past few days, it clearly seems that they think the Strait is closed. They think it's too dangerous to transit through. So we've seen where a week ago you had 40, 50, close to 60 ships using Hormuz on some days. Over the past few days, that number has dropped to about 10 or 15. So there's been a precipitous drop in traffic over the past week. And obviously, this is a tiny fraction of the 120 ships a day that were using Hormuz before the war began.
0: And the instability, the unpredictability of the Strait seems to be, getting more challenging in the hours ahead, Greg, because President Trump said that the U.S. is going to become the, quote, guardian of the Strait of Hormuz. It will start charging tolls. That is something he has said Iran could not do when it threatened to do the same. But could the U.S. actually start charging tolls in an international waterway?
1: I mean, Trump has brought up this idea a number of times throughout the war, and most of his allies, both in Washington and in the region, are furious that he keeps bringing it up because it undermines their whole argument against Iran charging tolls, which is that this is an international waterway and no one should be allowed to do that. I mean, is it conceivably possible that Donald Trump could try to extort shippers in exchange for the U.S. Navy escorting them through the southern route of Hormuz, which goes through Oman's territorial waters? It's Donald Trump. I suppose nothing is impossible, but it's very hard to imagine how this would work. It's very hard to imagine anybody in the region signing on to it. It's something that, again, they're quite angry that Trump keeps mentioning.
0: Let's talk more about those neighboring countries of Iran, because, of course, they are seeing missiles targeting American interests in those countries. What is the mood, if I can put it that way, in the Gulf states right now?
1: A lot of them sort of expected this when the MOU was signed. I don't know many people in the Gulf who believed that there was going to immediately be a lasting peace between the U.S. and Iran and free traffic through the Strait of Hormuz. They expected these, let's say, bumps in the road along the way. But I think the concern for Gulf states is twofold. There's the immediate economic concern of if the Strait is closed, they're not going to be able to export oil and gas, which they had been doing over the past few weeks since the deal was signed. It's going to be difficult for them to import goods as well. So there's a hit to their economies. But then there's also a bigger fear about where is this going? Will we see further escalation where Iran isn't just attacking military bases in the Gulf, but it starts attacking energy infrastructure again, hotels, apartments, the things that we saw Iran do back in March and April. For the Gulf states, if that happens, if we see that sort of escalation, they start to get very worried about what that means for their broader economies. We should be getting to a point where, expats are thinking about coming back after their summer holidays, where tourism is going to ramp up in the fall once temperatures ease. If we go back to a real full-fledged shooting war, then it's going to put the Gulf states in a very painful economic position.
0: We know that the American president would like to claim a victory here, but we also know he wants this war to end as that country heads towards midterm elections in November. On the other side, Greg, as best as you can tell, what is the Iranian strategy at this point in the conflict?
1: I think there's a disagreement within Iran that's playing out right now. I mean, why did they sign this MOU in the first place last month? They did it primarily for economic benefits. They need sanctions relief. They need to be able to sell their oil to deal with the cost of the war. They put the damage from this war at $270 billion, and that's on top of an economy that was already reeling from many years of sanctions and mismanagement. So they really wanted to unlock some economic benefits, and they did. The U.S. Lifted sanctions on Iranian oil exports. It lifted its blockade of Hormuz. That was the whole point of this. But I think there are some hardline figures in the Iranian system who want to maintain their control of the Strait of Hormuz, who think that if they reopen the Strait, they lose their greatest point of leverage with the Americans in further negotiations over this more comprehensive deal that they're meant to be discussing. And so they want to keep their grip, even though doing so has now reversed those economic benefits. The U.S. is reimposing its blockade, it's restored sanctions on oil. So everything Iran won from this MOU, it's now lost, at least temporarily.
0: You're in Beirut today, and of course there is the deal between Israel and Lebanon that has been signed. Hezbollah is not a party to that. But what is happening where you are, Greg, and what are the concerns based on what we're seeing in the wider Middle East right now?
1: I think everyone here right now is looking ahead to next week when Joseph Aoun, the Lebanese president, is meant to visit the White House and meet with Donald Trump. And obviously, this deal between Lebanon and Israel is going to be top of mind for everyone. So there are some questions about, you know, will Trump, for example, ask Aoun to publicly endorse the idea of a peace agreement with Israel? That's something that would be controversial, to say the least, in Lebanon. So everyone is waiting to see how that visit might go, and perhaps that will decide what happens going forward with this agreement. If it is to be implemented, it's not just a question of the Lebanese government trying to disarm Hezbollah, which will be difficult for it to do. You also need American pressure on Israel to force it to start withdrawing from territory it occupies in southern Lebanon. If the visit goes well, maybe that pressure is forthcoming. If it doesn't, then we're in a different place.
0: It is a complex time in a complex region. Thank you very much, Greg. Always good to hear from you.
1: Always happy to do it. Thank you.
0: Greg Karlstrom is the Middle East correspondent for The Economist. He was in Beirut. Well, with the flow of traffic in the Strait of Hormuz now in question, there are growing worries that an already limping oil and gas supply will get even worse. Behrouz Bakhtiari is an assistant professor of operations management at the DeGroote School of Business at McMaster University in Hamilton, Ontario. So we now have the U.S. and Iran both claiming control over the Strait of Hormuz. Where does this leave the ability for shipping companies to get their tankers out and their goods out, should they want to go through the Strait of Hormuz?
2: Yeah, great question. As Greg mentioned, it doesn't matter what they say, what Iran says, what the U.S. says. Ultimately, the reality we are seeing underground is that the shippers are not passing. This could be due to them being attacked. It could also be due to them fear being attacked, or the insurers not allowing them to pass, or the insurance working as a prohibitive measure for them to pass. At this point, we can assume that there is almost full blockade at the Strait of Hormuz. So how do they flow ship? Well, for the most part, they don't. There are some other alternative routes like the pipelines, but the capacity of the pipelines is nowhere near the capacity of the strait. So for the most part, it has come to a halt again.
0: Mm. And so when this war broke out about 4+ months ago, we started seeing oil and gas prices skyrocket, and in some markets, devastating fuel shortages. And there were a lot of predictions at the time that things would get really rough by the summer. Where do we stand now that we're in summer?
2: In Canada or in the world? Because different countries have it different ways. For example, Southeast Asian countries, India, Japan, these countries are being hit the hardest because they rely on the Gulf oil. They directly buy from Gulf region their oil, their LNG. In Canada, we are shielded from that a little bit. We do not buy directly from the gold, or we barely buy from the oil. So it depends on who you ask in the world. Some countries have it much, much harder.
0: Okay, so let me ask you about those Asian countries first, because it wasn't long ago when we saw schools in Pakistan closing, garment and plastics factories in places like Bangladesh. We're dealing with production interruptions, cooking fuel shortages in India were forcing restaurants to shut. And this all had to do because of the interruptions in the Strait of Hormuz. Have those types of large issues resolved themselves in those countries, or do they persist?
2: Absolutely not. They persist. India has been hit the hardest. India relies on oil from the Gulf, relies on LNG from Qatar. So for them, it is very, very difficult. It is expected to continue for them because, again, oil is not flowing from the Gulf, and those countries are being hit the hardest directly. China, on the other hand,

has been able to diversify its demand a little bit. So China has cut approximately 3 million barrels a day of demand. And what the other thing they have done is that they have banned the export of refined products. What this has done to neighboring countries is that, for example, Singapore, other neighboring countries that relied on refined products import from China are also being hit. But at this point,

0: getting the supply. It's about the cost of it. Brent crude is up again this morning on the back of what's happening in the Strait of Hormuz and between Iran and the United States. How much will that complicate things in terms of the world's energy supply?
1: Yeah, so oil is a global commodity. The thing is, when you have the blockade at the Strait of Hormuz, you're practically making approximately one-fifth of the oil supply evaporate, because that is the amount of oil approximately that passes through that choke point. What this does is it reprices every barrel of oil produced anywhere in the world, including oil pumped in Alberta. So even if we don't, for example, in Canada, we barely buy Gulf oil. Even if you do not buy directly from Gulf countries, you're still paying international price for oil. What does it do? It is impacts directly your transportation. So anything that moves all of a sudden is more expensive. Now, this goes also beyond oil because, for example, for us in Canada, yes, we are paying more for oil, but what it has also done to us is the flow of petrochemicals or refined products at the strait, like fertilizers, has been completely disrupted. So we are being hit, yes, by the price of oil that impacts everything else. But on top of that, there are ripple effects that are not directly visible. Sometimes you need some time for them to realize. The most immediate thing is fertilizers that has impacted us because of the blockade at the strait. There are other ripple effects. For example, to give you an example, when China banned the export of refined products, interestingly, in Chile, some mines stopped producing or processing copper. And this is a ripple effect that is not immediately visible to us, but is something that will impact all of us. So oil, yes, at the front, but all ripple effects also follow.
0: And so when it comes to Canada, what other supply chain interruptions might we be seeing?
1: Mostly, again, we are lucky in Canada. We are, for the most part, shielded from direct impact. But what hit us already is those fertilizers, is, planting season of 2026. We have already paid higher for fertilizers. That has impacted the price of groceries and food. Vegetables in May up 9%, fresh fruit up 5%. So these are the biggest impacts to us, as well as the price of oil.
0: And so, Behrouz, one-fifth of the oil passes through the Strait of Hormuz. And as you've been saying, look, this has an impact no matter where you live on the world. It might be different impacts, but it does have impact. We don't know if and when the amount of oil and gas being shipped through the Strait of Hormuz might increase. I think Greg said there's about 10 ships going through normally, and 5 months ago there was 120 per day. If things stay at this level, are there reasonable alternatives to the Strait of Hormuz? Anything that could get that region moving again soon?
1: No. No, there aren't. Because people are talking about pipelines. And yes, there are some pipelines, but at best and at full capacity, those pipelines produce approximately one-fourth of the oil that would otherwise pass through the Strait of Hormuz. So no, there is no easy way. Even some of that oil through the pipelines needs to go through the Bab el-Mandab Strait to get to Asia. And the thing is, we have to look at both of these choke points at the same time, because not only is the Strait of Hormuz blocked, the Bab el-Mandab at the Red Sea is also disrupted because of the Houthis. So that places a lot of pressure on a country like India that relies on all of that oil from the region. So unfortunately, the geography, we can't change it. We have to accept that this is the best possible way for that oil to flow, and there is no easy alternative. Well, the world will learn. If we have to live like this, then we'll have to live like this and we'll adapt. But it's not going to be easy, and it's not going to be as cheap as we have seen so far.
0: Canadians became all too familiar with how supply chains work during the pandemic, and it sort of was a wake-up call to so many of us mm-hmm. about how things move around the world. I know you said Canada's more insulated, but people are concerned about the impact this is going to have, not just on the price at the

0: Trumps, but in other ways. What do you say to Canadians who are concerned about the situation in the Middle East, should it drag on?
1: So in Canada, again, the geography is really, really helping us. We do not directly buy from the Gulf. I'm not discounting this effect, but the skies are not falling, at least yet. This is, yes, a shock, but it's a narrow shock. It's not a broad one. If things are to continue as they are, yes, we are going to see higher oil prices, but there is a limit to that. I trust that the world, this is not a sustainable situation. I trust that it will resolve itself one way or another. We cannot continue like this, because not because of people in Canada or the United States, but because of a lot of Asian countries that practically, you know, kids, as you mentioned, are not going to school. Okay. Workers are asked to stay home. So it is not a sustainable situation.
0: We will leave it there. Behrouz, thank you very much. Appreciate your analysis.
1: Thank you.
0: Behrouz Bakhtiari is an assistant professor of operations management at the De Groot School of Business at Hamilton's McMaster University. 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I'm Pia Chattopadhyay.

0: That's the sound of the foghorn from the lighthouse on Seal Island in Nova Scotia. It's a remote island near the southwestern tip of that province near the Bay of Fundy. The wooden structure is one of the oldest of its kind in North America. The lighthouse has served as both a welcome and a warning to mariners who travel along the coastline since 1831. But now its future is uncertain as a new steel tower is being built to replace it. Chris Mills is a former keeper of the lighthouse, and he is now in a fight to preserve the centuries-old structure. Chris is in Ketch Harbor, Nova Scotia.
1: That sound does my heart good. I just love that. I worked for a year as a keeper on Seal Island, and that sound, that horn, three blasts a minute just becomes part of your soul. And there's so few left now. It's just wonderful to hear it.
0: I love that. I love that. So that's what it sounds like. Can you describe the lighthouse and what it was like, as you say, you worked there, to be inside of it?
1: It was incredible. I worked five shifts, month on, month off, for over the period of a year, from 1989 to 1990. And I had been visiting Seal Island since the age of seven or so. We actually own a home on the island to this day. But it was my first time working as a lightkeeper. So here I was, a 24-year-old neophyte keeper, thrilled to bits to be inside this amazing tower, 67 feet tall, so roughly 23 meters, wow, built of these massive hand-hewn beams, some of them more than 40 feet in length, that were brought out to the island by a sailing vessel. There, you couldn't even wrap your arms around them inside the tower, about two feet square, hand-hewn, all upright. I don't even know how they put them upright. And then more or less of a post and beam construction. And when you got to the top of the tower, underneath the lantern, which is the big enclosure that holds the light itself, there were these awesome, amazing natural growth knees, basically cut from the roots of trees, and they supported this deck. So you felt like you were in a sailing ship, and that feeling was amplified when you were in the tower in a gale of wind, because it would give and creak and groan, and you'd hear that foghorn on the shore, and it was almost like being on the sea. It was amazing.
0: So the East Coast has no shortage of lighthouses, Chris. This one is on a remote island. As you said, your family has a place there. Tell me more about Seal Island and the origins of this lighthouse.
1: Seal Island is 18 miles west of Clark's Harbor on Cape Sable Island, not to be confused with Sable Island, which is another graveyard of the Atlantic. It's remote, but it's big. It's 1,000 acres. So it did provide a living for the folks who moved out there in 1823 to set up a life-saving station so they could have gardens and they could have livestock and so on. But it's a strange place when you're going out by boat on a calm summer day. It's kind of unprepossessing. It's just a smudge on the horizon. It's not big and craggy and rough and rugged. It's just this low little island. But as you get closer, you realize that it's surrounded by reefs and very dangerous tides of up to 15 feet, so tides in excess of 3 meters, and huge currents. A lightkeeper who lived on nearby Bon Portage Island described it as the wicked elbow of the Bay of Fundy. So think of the vast

0: expanse of the Atlantic Ocean, funneling up around the corner in the approaches to the Bay of Fundy. And imagine the tides, the fog, the tempests. And this area claimed hundreds of ships starting in the mid-18th century right through to the present day. So it's a very dynamic and dangerous place.
1: And so, Chris, you worked there. It was some time ago, as you say. What was it like to work there as a keeper? What's the job like?
0: Well, the job had changed a lot, Pia, by the time I got there in 1989. Automation actually had begun in the early 70s. So keepers had lost the hands-on work they were doing with turning the lights on and starting up fog signal compressors and all that sort of thing. That happened a long time ago, but the stations were still staffed. So we were still keeping an eye on automated equipment. Once in a while, the fog detector didn't work too well, so I'd have to go down and switch the fog horn on manually. Obviously, we had lots of painting to do, very exposed area. I'm looking at a picture of the tower right now and seeing that it needs a good coat of paint. So we would have been painting towers, buildings, maintaining fences, building fences. And actually, we were still helping the mariners. We had a fellow show up one day who had had a leak in his exhaust in his fishing boat and had a touch of carbon monoxide poisoning. He was okay, but needed a part that we were able to supply. So even right up until 1990, we were doing useful things for the mariners. And I should mention as well, reporting the weather. So we were still providing a useful service, even though automation had started so many years before.
1: And so you're looking at a picture, like all things that are aging and aged, they have their wear and tear. What's it like? What state is this lighthouse in now, Chris?
0: Well, the amazing thing is I'm fortunate enough to be able to get inside it once in a while. When the techs are there, sometimes you can get inside, the technicians from the Coast Guard. So inside, it's in really good shape, aside from a couple of major leaks. From the outside, picture a tapered 67-foot wooden tower, eight-sided, with two red bands. And the red bands are barely recognizable as red, maybe kind of a rusty color. And the white is just pocked with rotten shingles and peeling paint. And the lantern hardly has a stitch of paint on it. And it just looks abysmal. However, it probably outlasts you and me, but it needs help.
1: And so it's been given heritage status, which, of course, is different in different jurisdictions, what that means. So what is your understanding of what that means? Why is this lighthouse not being preserved if it has that heritage status?
0: Well, it's classified, Pia, which, to my understanding, means that the Coast Guard, the federal government, cannot tear it down, not easily anyway, but they can let it fall down by neglecting it, which is what's been happening. I was just looking at some information from the National Trust for Canada, and this kind of sums up the way the federal government has treated not only lighthouses, but other historic sites, built heritage sites across the country. This lighthouse provides a vivid, even textbook example of the inadequacy of the government's heritage building protection policies. Only 3% of Canadian lighthouses have genuine heritage protection. And this is one of the lights that needs that protection and does not have it.
1: And so for those who might say, well, look, it was this big working lighthouse for many years, a very important part to people who live there and work there, Chris, but maybe we don't need to preserve it. Like, what purpose would it serve to preserve this thing?
0: When you think, Pia, that this tower and so many more are tied to our development as a nation, they saved lives, they guided shipping, they aided commerce, which helped build our economy. They're part of our history, they're part of our culture, they're part of our identity, especially as coastal dwellers. They're iconic, they're used for tourism purposes, and it's not fair for the Coast Guard and the federal government to say, well, our mandate is not to maintain this lighthouse. No, your mandate is, I believe, to work with community groups. Don't provide barriers, provide avenues through which they can more easily take over structures like this. And in some cases, towers have been taken over by communities, but the Coast Guard still maintains a light at the top. I think that would be a great idea for SEAL, but I'm looking at a picture right now that shows an ugly galvanized tower 20 meters from this beautiful 1831 colonial wooden constructed tower. And so it's not looking good.
1: That's the new steel tower you're referring to there?
0: Correct.
1: And so tell me more about that and how that would look, how it operates, those kinds of things.
0: Well, I don't want to use the adjectives that I'd like to use, but it's butt ugly. It's really, really ugly. And these are very, very common. Well, I have to, you know, I call a spade a spade.

0: It's about a meter and a half square. If you're familiar with the old Meccano sets that kids used to build, and adults too, build toys with, it just looks like that. It's a square galvanized tower on a concrete pad with a chain link fence and gate around it. And it's going to rise something like 20 meters into the air, into the sky, so to speak, and it will be topped with either a fixed flashing or rotating LED, which the Coast Guard says is going to provide a brighter, crisper beam, which could happen from the old tower as well, but this is what's going to happen. So it's quite ugly, and we've got this situation at many other lights across Nova Scotia and beyond that are basically with gaping holes falling down, and they've got these metal towers next to them. So it really is an insult, especially to the history of something like Seal Island, which is so ingrained in local culture and still represents an aid to navigation. It's still an operational lighthouse.
1: You know, Chris, I'm a gal from the prairies, and listening to you reminds me a lot of when wooden grain elevators started being destroyed or falling apart over the years. And there was always a push to try and preserve them. Most of them have been, you know, replaced by concrete and steel terminals. I see a parallel to what you talk about on the East Coast. This is happening in different places in our countries in different ways, isn't it?
0: Absolutely. And as we were talking, I was thinking about grain elevators. We've made this comparison before. You have these tall, imposing, iconic structures that represent in the same way that lighthouses represent the economic growth of our country, to say nothing of everything else, culturally and so on, grain elevators do the same thing. And, you know, in light of our really poor track record of saving built heritage in Canada, we really need to step up and save what's left. I think it's really, really important. And Seal Island embodies this idea that we really need to make something happen positive for this lighthouse.
1: So you're in the fight to try and preserve this, Chris, along with others. How hopeful are you that you're going to win?
0: Well, I'm not directly involved. There is a society in Clark's Harbor, which is working really hard with municipal and other government levels to try to make something work. Currently, it can't be divested because it's an operational lighthouse. So the question is, what happens after the new tower goes up and is operational? How many roadblocks, how many hurdles, how much bureaucracy has to be dealt with? And unfortunately, there's a lot of it. So, and in the meantime, this tower is slowly falling apart. It's going to stand a long time, but the longer we wait, the more expensive and time-consuming it will be to restore it. So the time to act is now. It's got to be done now. This is a very, very, very important site.
1: Chris, it's been really good to listen to you and to hear just how much you love this lighthouse. Thank you so much for joining us.
0: Thank you so much for your time, Pia.
1: Chris Mills is a former keeper of the Seal Island Lighthouse. We reached him in Ketch Harbor, Nova Scotia. We reached out to the Canadian Coast Guard and the Department of National Defense, and they sent us a statement that reads in part, quote, "National Defense recognizes the cultural and heritage value of the Seal Island Lighthouse, as well as the importance of maintaining a reliable navigational aid at this location to ensure the continued safety of mariners." The statement added that construction of a 21-meter tall steel tower began this week and it should be operational by the end of August. It went on to say that no decisions have been made about the existing lighthouse structure, but in the short term, a fence will be built around it to ensure the public safety. 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I'm Pia Chattopadhyay. Now, here is a little something to take you back in time.
2: Fast are they?
3: Well, we clocked the T-Rex at 32 miles an hour.
4: T-Rex?
3: Mm-hmm.
4: You said you've got a T-Rex?
3: Uh-huh.
2: So you go.
3: We have a T-Rex.
2: Well.
4: Put your head between your knees.
2: Dr. Grant. My dear Dr. Thatcher. Welcome to Jurassic Park.

It was quite the moment when paleontologist Dr. Alan Grant sees a living dinosaur for the very first time. You'll remember, Dr. Grant is brought to an island where a theme park has been built to house herds of cloned dinosaurs. It is, of course, a work of fiction, but in real life,

0: The 1993 film Jurassic Park inspired a whole new generation of dinosaur enthusiasts. The actor who played Dr. Grant, Sam Neill, died yesterday at the age of 78. François Terrien is a real-life paleontologist. He's the curator of dinosaur paleoecology at the Royal Tyrrell Museum in Drumheller, Alberta. It's so nice to have you with us. Yesterday, when you had heard the news that actor Sam Neill had died, what crossed your mind?
1: Well, it was a very sad news because Sam Neill's portrayal of paleontologist Alan Grant in the Jurassic Park movies has been instrumental in setting the image of the Stetson-wearing paleontologist in the public's imagination. Prior to that, I think most people thought paleontologists as old men with beards hiding in the dusty basements of museums surrounded by bones. But really, with the Jurassic Park movie and Sam Neill's portrayal, it brought out a different image of what paleontologists were. They showed that paleontologists were both highly knowledgeable scientists, but were also field explorers. They were going out in the field, they were doing research, they were going on digs, and also they did not all wear beards. So I think, yeah, it was really a really monumental event, and basically, yeah, bringing out paleontologists, but also dinosaurs, out of the quote-unquote nerdy realm where it was mostly a kid thing, and now it was exposed to basically generations of people from young to old.
0: Okay, Francois, so I'm assuming you don't have a beard and that you're not the quote-unquote nerd. But tell me, because as you say, it changed our views of dinosaurs, but also of paleontologists. What is day-to-day life like as a paleontologist at the wonderful museum in Drumheller?
1: Yeah. Well, most of our summers are spent out in the field, going out in the Badlands. For those who are familiar with southern Alberta, all along the rivers in Alberta, there's lots of erosion and it develops what we call the Badlands topography, which is a rugged landscape of deep canyons and rounded hill where there's no vegetation, so it looks like a desert. And out of the rocks come dinosaur bones just being eroded out. So most of the summer, yeah, that's what we do. We spend our time, what we call prospecting for fossils, hiking in the lands, because unlike what we saw in the first Jurassic Park movie, where they use a little dynamite to create a virtual image on a computer of a skeleton in the ground, unfortunately, that's not reality. That's not how we find dinosaurs. We have to basically walk miles and miles in the Badlands and see bones eroding out of the hill to say, okay, this one has potential. So let's dig out a hole here and see if there are fossils. And then for the rest of the year, yeah, we usually, some paleontologists work at universities, so they have to teach courses and supervise students. But me at the museum, I'm mostly doing research, documenting all the discoveries I've made, writing scientific papers to communicate our discoveries to the scientific community, but also to the general public. Hmm. And then, yeah, eventually those discoveries make it out into displays in the public galleries of the museum.
0: It's a remarkable place, the Badlands and the museum itself. I want you to tell us about an excavation. I know you've done several, but the one back in 2012, super cool. It led to a really important discovery. So tell me about that.
1: Yeah, that was a find that was made initially by a resident of Drumheller. He was hiking in the Badlands with his dog and then came upon a chunk of hill, a hoodoo, which is kind of a pillar of rock that was freestanding from which dinosaur bones were eroding. And we were able to identify based on the bones that were coming out that it belonged to an ostrich mimic dinosaur. So we decided to go to do the excavation. I was there with my crew, and then we started breaking off chips of rocks, and I could see that there were strange filaments, strange lines in the rock. And then I asked my colleagues that were with me, I said, have you ever seen that in a dinosaur dig? And they all said no. So I joked at the time that, oh, well, you know, if we were in China, we'd call those dinosaur feathers, because at the same time in China, dinosaur, feathered dinosaurs had been discovered, and they were all preserved with those

0: filamentous feathers, those striped hair-like or down-like feathers covering their bodies. But that had never been discovered here in North America. Hmm. And then we kept on digging, and I flipped off a big chunk of rock, and then I could see all the feather impressions preserved on the block. So we said, okay, we got to take it slow because we're dealing with something that has never been seen before in the world. So that led to our description of the first feathered dinosaurs from North America and the first feathered ostrich dinosaurs ever discovered in the world. So it was a really exciting discovery.
1: That is amazing. I love that story. So I know you became a paleontologist, not inspired by the Jurassic movies. I don't want to date you there, but I'm just pointing that out. But Sam Neill's Dr. Grant has inspired so many to pursue the field. You work with younger paleontologists. What influence do they say the movie had on them in making their decision to study this?
0: Yeah, for me, I'm a little bit too old to be part of the what I call the Jurassic Park generation. I was already starting my undergraduate studies to become a paleontologist when the first movie came out in 1993. But now after that, yeah, all the kids that came afterwards, they all grew up with the Jurassic Park movies. And for many of them, it was an inspiration to drive them to pursue a further education in paleontology and to become paleontologists. So yes, I'd say starting around probably the early 2000s, the students that were coming to grad school to do masters or PhDs in paleontology all have a Jurassic Park in the as their main focus or their main stimulation to become paleontologists, such that now we see that the number of students going to university to become paleontologists to study to take paleontology related courses is at an all time high. So they all have we all have to thank the Jurassic Park for that renewed interest in the field.
1: I have to let you go, but do you have a favorite Jurassic part in one of the movies?
0: Oh, undoubtedly the first one, and the scene that you played at the beginning when Dr. Grant just saw the big sauropod, the big giraffe-like dinosaur eating from the top of a tree, and then he turns and he looks at the lake, and then there's herds of dinosaurs walking out of the lake and some drinking by the lake's edge. I think that's the most beautiful scene of all the movies, all seven movies that they made. It just looks so natural. It shows dinosaurs really as living, breathing animals, not as monsters chasing humans, but really just as natural animals, the same way that if you were to go in the Serengeti and go to a watering hole, you'd see all those animals coming to the water to drink. So that was my favorite scene of the movies.
1: Love it. You know, Francois, I often say I've got the coolest job in the world, but listening to you, I think you might rival that. Thanks so much. It's been lovely to hear from you. Thank you.
0: François, it's my pleasure. Thank you very much.
1: Bye-bye. François Therrien is a paleontologist at the Royal Tyrrell Museum of Paleontology. He's in Drumheller, Alberta. You're listening to The Current Review on CBC Radio 1. I'm Pia Chattopadhyay. Over the summer, we are bringing you some of the best CBC podcasts. Today, we continue with Aftermath, Hunt for the Anthrax Killer, the story of another wave of terror following the 9/11 attacks. Letters laced with anthrax are sent through the U.S. Postal Service to senators and media outlets. Here is episode 2.
2: I want to go back for a moment to an early spring morning more than 40 years ago. Because that morning, in a way, is how this whole story begins. It's 1981. It's a breezy May morning in South Texas. A veterinarian is driving his truck through the green shrubbery and straight farm roads that he's grown up around. His name is Mike Vickers. And Mike has a mystery to solve this morning. He's treated a lot of sick animals in his day, but this call is different.
3: One of my clients called me. This is a big ranch. They had about 900 cows, and he had two heifers die pretty close together, and he was real concerned about that.
2: As Mike drives toward those dead cows, he doesn't know exactly what to expect. He arrives at the ranch, meets up with a farmer, and they head out about 5 miles into scrubland.
3: I followed him out to where both of these heifers had died.

0: And both of them, of course, down here in the hot sun, they were already bloated, but they had the blood coming from the nose and the mouth and the eyes.
1: It's a gruesome scene. Mike crouches down right up close to the dead cows and takes a careful look at them. He knows then what he has to do, and he slowly cuts into one of the cows.
0: I open that cow up, and all of a sudden there's this blackberry jam spleen, and I just kind of wilted because I recognized it as very lethal and, you know, very dangerous.
1: He could tell that both cows are affected by this strange infection. So Mike reaches inside one of them and takes out a biological sample. He carefully packages up the sample to take with him. Before he leaves, he tells the rancher to build a big, very hot fire and to burn the carcasses. Mike Vickers drives home and mails that sample to a veterinary lab. He couldn't have known then what would happen decades later. The murder and mayhem and national panic that sample will cause when it falls into the wrong hands. I'm Jeremiah Kroll, and from Wolf Entertainment, this is Aftermath, the hunt for the anthrax killer. Episode 2, Martha's Not Crazy. It's October 3rd, 2001. One day now since Dr. Larry Bush diagnosed his patient with anthrax.
2: The Centers for Disease Control has just confirmed the diagnosis of anthrax in a patient in a Florida hospital.
3: Bob Stevens is in the ICU. He's not doing well. The hospital's aware. The local health department's on the scene. The state health department's coming down. The CDC's on their way.
1: Dr. Larry Bush is feeling immense pressure. He's the chief of staff of the hospital in West Palm Beach, Florida. And he can't seem to stop his patient's health from deteriorating. Steve is now in a coma, and the nation is in a panic.
4: A deadly disease putting a Lantana man in the hospital and creating a scare in South Florida.
3: There's more media in the area because things are leaking out than you can imagine. The parking lot's full of every type of media there is. The hospital is going crazy. People are calling the hospital and want their loved ones transferred because we have anthrax. Everybody who has a cough or fever is showing up in the ER now, right? With anthrax, so to speak.
1: It's easy to forget now what was happening in the American psyche at this moment. Just weeks before this, thousands of people had died in an attack that had previously seemed unimaginable. Before then, Americans had felt like terrorist attacks happened somewhere over there, not at home. The feeling after 9/11 was if that attack was possible here, literally anything was possible. So the panic or even paranoia that set in around this new attack felt reasonable. And Larry, just like everyone else, doesn't know if this one case of anthrax is a random one-off or if there are going to be hundreds or even thousands of other people getting sick. So he has to take everyone who shows up seriously, no matter what their symptoms are, which means he's seeing a lot of patients.
3: I get a call to come down and see this woman, and I said to the emergency room doctor, you know, this is getting a little overwhelming. You're calling me for every cough that's walking in there. I said, why this one? They said, this woman's got an interesting story. So I go down to the ER and I meet Martha. And I said, okay, Martha, I look at her history. I examine her. I look at her x-ray and her lab work. And I say, Martha, I think you have a cold. I said, I don't think you have anthrax. I don't even think you're really sick. But I said, but why are you really here, Martha? Why are you really here? She said, I'm very concerned about where I work. I said, where do you work? She says, I work at AMI.
1: AMI, that's American Media Incorporated. It's a newspaper publisher. They print tabloids, most famously the National Enquirer. You know the one in the checkout aisle of the supermarket? It's got alien visitation stories and celebrity gossip? Yeah, that one. And a few others like it. AMI is also the place where anthrax patient Robert Stevens works.
3: She says, do you read all the stuff we're writing about the people who did 9/11, all the stuff we write about them? I said, no. She says, I think they're upset with us. I said, you think they read the National Enquirer?
1: It sounded a bit ridiculous. Terrorists attacked her company just because it published bad stories about them? To Larry, it doesn't make much sense. At least, not yet. As panic rises,

0: in Florida, and now around the country, the White House is forced to call a press conference.
1: Good afternoon. Before I begin the briefing, I just want to, for a few brief moments, introduce you to Secretary of Health and Human Services Tommy Thompson and Dr.
0: Remember, the last person in America who got critically sick from breathing in anthrax was a weaver who'd been working with contaminated wool from Pakistan, who then died. So the press had questions.
2: So what do you happen to work around wool or any of the products that might have...
3: We don't know that at this point in time. That's entirely possible.
4: What did you find out about it? Did he go into the hospital?
3: He went to the hospital.
5: Was this inhalation anthrax? Was this fellow a hunter?
3: It appears at this point in time it's inhalation.
5: Do we know if he was a hunter?
3: We don't know that. We know he was an outdoorsman.
0: The fear behind these questions is, if there's no natural cause to pin this on, then it seems likely the country is under attack again by Al-Qaeda. And the FBI has the same fear.
6: The FBI and others thought that Al-Qaeda was behind this. We had no proof. We had a high suspicion, but no proof that it was an intentional act, i.e. terrorism.
0: Agent Scott Decker and the FBI know something the White House isn't prepared to talk about yet, that this anthrax is a lab strain. But where that lab strain came from and who would have had access to it is still unknown. And the FBI knows that every second that ticks by, things could get a lot worse.
6: The worst case scenario would be somebody had produced a pound of dried anthrax powder, very fine, that could take out hundreds and thousands of people if done properly.
0: Agent Decker had now been moved from New York back to FBI headquarters at the J. Edgar Hoover building in downtown D.C. He soon began to work the anthrax case full time, trying to figure out how a photo editor for a tabloid newspaper in Florida came into contact with anthrax.
6: We didn't know why he was targeted. I mean, he could have pissed somebody off. We didn't know. We have to keep an open mind.
0: Part of keeping an open mind in this case means thinking about all the ways Stevens could have been infected. So the FBI has to find out all it can about that lab strain. Like, could an Al-Qaeda lab make it? Agents go to their trusted scientist in Arizona, Paul Keim, to find out. He's the one who figured out it was a lab strain to begin with.
7: This was not a natural strain that occurred just randomly around the United States or in Florida in particular. This was a laboratory strain. And that was sobering.
0: Paul thinks that the way the anthrax infected Stevens might help reveal where it came from. It infected his lungs. So he didn't drink it or touch it. Somehow Robert Stevens breathed it.
7: And that's unusual. Most cases of anthrax are what we call cutaneous. You get it from handling material like hides or wool, and then you get a skin type of infection.
0: For Stevens to have breathed it in, the anthrax must have been made to be as light and dry as possible so that it could just float in the air. And that tells Paul a lot.
7: Inhalation is the way that biological weapons are developed and deployed.
0: It makes sense. Biological weapons are designed for maximum reach. The more particles you can get to stay in the air, the more people you'll infect. That process is called aerosolization. So if Paul can figure out which labs have the ability to do that, to aerosolize anthrax, it'll help the FBI eliminate some of them from their list. But before he does that, Paul needs to pinpoint the particular strain of this anthrax to see which labs even use it. And when he does, his heart sinks.
7: This was a particular type of Bacillus anthracis, and that particular type was the Ames strain.
0: The Ames strain. If you're in the infectious disease business, you know this strain. The Ames strain got its name from a lab in Ames, Iowa. It was sent there after infecting thousands of livestock in the Southwest.
8: As it turns out, the Ames strain came from Texas.
9: That's all the time we have today for The Current Review. 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I'm Pia Chattopadhyay. 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

0: 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I'm Neil Kumar.
1: Good evening, I'm Julie Buckingham, checking your weather forecast for the city of Winnipeg. Tonight, mainly cloudy, the low of 19 degrees. Tomorrow, overcast, there is a good chance of showers in the afternoon, high of 26. Then overnight, cloudy, good chance of more rain, and the low 18. For Thursday, clearing, good chance of showers in the morning, high of 24, and on the breezy side. Friday, cloudy with some sunny breaks in 28. Saturday, sunshine, also a high around 28 degrees.
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3: 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I'm Odario Williams. Get ready to rock, because this week we bring you a concert from singer-songwriter and guitar-playing powerhouse, Tara Lightfoot. The Juno and Polaris-nominated artist delivered a foot-stomping, electrifying show in front of a sold-out audience in her hometown, Hamilton, Ontario. Her concert was recorded as part of CBC Music's Road to the Junos, a series dedicated to showcasing local talent in the run.

Okay, we're doing a big mix of songs this evening for you. This one is a song that I wrote for my very best friends. I had written so many songs, so many breakup songs, and my best

friends listened to them and they said, you know what? We love this song and we hate all your ex-boyfriends. They're incredibly supportive women and I'm so lucky to have them in my life. And so I wrote them a song. It's called The Only One of Your Kind. And I hope that you have somebody like that in your life too.

So, this is a song I wrote about one of the best and one of the worst decisions that I've ever made in my life. And I'll tell you why. I married this amazing, amazing, amazing man. And now it happens that he's also an American. Cue laughter. But seriously, I wrote this song about cross-border love, which is a big thing. And I believe that love can cross borders. And if you believe that too, there's a certain clapping part I want you guys to do. Can you do it? Okay, you're into it. Okay. So I say cross-border lovers, you clap four times. Let's do it.

In case you couldn't hear that on the mics, Eli just said, shh, zip it. So we're going to do something that we've never done, which is always what you should do, I think. This is a song that I wrote on my childhood piano at my house. We moved to the country and made a record there called Homefront. And this is one of the singles from that record. It's called Already There in My Mind. And Miles is going to play it.

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I'm Odario Williams. This is CBC Music Live. The Juno and Polaris-nominated singer-songwriter and guitar-playing powerhouse is performing in front of a sold-out audience at Mills Hardware in her hometown. Now, this show was recorded as part of CBC Music's Road to the Junos, a series dedicated to showcasing local talent in the run-up to the Juno Awards. Well, let's get back to the stage.

0: That's Tara Lightfoot on stage at Mills Hardware in Hamilton. I'm Odario Williams. 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
1: I kind of don't want to take a break after this song, so I'm going to tell you now. This is like the last two songs. Okay? So you'll have to remember that. If you, you know, well, sometimes bands leave and sometimes they come back, and we just don't know what's going to happen on any given night. Anyway, this song's called Midnight Choir, and it is a song that I wrote when I opened for Bruce Coburn across Canada, and I listened to him warming up in his dressing room every night before the show, and it was the most incredible thing. And the only thing I could think to do was play this riff on repeat. That's all that I got. And so I turned it into a whole song, and I called it Bruce Song, and my manager, Tim Podesick, was like, please don't call it Bruce Song. You have to come up with a real name. And we called it Midnight Choir, and here it is. And I want to thank Sonic Onion and the whole crew who are here tonight. They've been working in Hamilton in the music industry in so long, and I just love them so much. So thanks, guys.

I decided I actually do want to take a break between the first and second song, so. And this song is one that I wrote about saying I love you at the most inopportune time in a parking lot in Milwaukee for the first time. Like, it was not romantic at all. But I did that so you don't have to, and I also found... I found, like, one of the most amazing supportive men to lift me up, as I would consider myself to be a strong woman personality. And I never really had much luck with guys supporting me in that. And so this song is for all those men that are able to support women in that way. We love you. We need you. Conveniently, this song is called Need You Tonight. It works.

0: You're listening to Tara Lightfoot on stage at Mills Hardware in Hamilton. I'm Odario Williams. This is CBC Music Live. Well, here she is to close out her set with an encore.
1: So I wrote this song at a time when I was living on James Street. Yeah, I've lived all over James Street. If you lived in any number on James Street, I probably was there before you. Anyway, I was touring so much that I couldn't even, like, I was barely ever home, you know? And I'd get home for 3 days and I'd see maybe one friend and then I'd have to go back out again. And it's wonderful, obviously, to have a career in music and do what you love, but you never know how it's going to feel when you get there. And I was feeling pretty burnt at the time when I wrote this. So I took myself up a mountain in Austria, of all places, looking for something to make me feel better on a day off. And I found at the top of this mountain a little tamarack tree. And it was not perfect. It was not giant. It was not symmetrical. But it was growing. And I think that's something that we all need to remember, that sometimes it's okay to not do anything except be there. So this song is called Out of Time. It's going to feature my best buddies here, Robbie, Miles, and Eli. And we love you, Hamilton, again. Thanks for having us. And thanks to the CBC for putting this on.

You just heard Tara Lightfoot closing out her set with the song Out of Time, recorded live at Mills Hardware in Hamilton, Ontario. Now, if you're looking to see her live, she still has a few dates left this summer, as she'll be in Cambridge, Ontario on July 16th for the Slit Barn Sessions Summer Music Series. After that, she'll be headed to Hubbards, Nova Scotia for a series of shows with the Joel Plaskett Emergency and Matt Mays. That's on August 21st to 23rd at Shore Club on the Cove. Now, if you want to see videos of the concert you just heard, please check out CBC Music's YouTube page. 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Just search for CBC Music Live. Thanks to our production team of Vanessa Conley, Akeem Jackson, Ryan Fields, Annalise Narana, and Justin Nace for bringing us this concert. CBC Music Live is produced by Andrew Jin and Malcolm Gould. I'm Odario Williams. I hope you can join me next week for Tay Shee.

0: 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I'm Odario Williams. 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
4: More than a century after a 12-year-old Scottish stowaway was rescued off the frigid coast of Newfoundland barefoot, his great-great-granddaughter tells us about visiting the beach and meeting the descendants of the woman who saved him.

0: From CBC News, The World This Hour, I'm Neil Kumar. The U.S. says its blockade of Iranian ports has resumed as it launches another round of strikes on Iran. As Julie Wong reports, Donald Trump is now backing down on a threat he made on Monday.
1: The U.S. says it's carrying out new attacks on Iranian military targets.
2: We're going to hit them very hard tonight. We're going to hit them very hard tomorrow night. We're going to hit them very hard the night after.
1: And restarting its naval blockade of Iranian ports.
3: We're protecting this strait.
1: But Donald Trump is backtracking on a plan to charge a 20% fee for the safe passage of vessels through the Strait of Hormuz.
3: I was called by different people, different countries, kings and emirs and all of the people that we all know and we all love. And they've been, frankly, they've been very strong partners. And they said, we'd love to do it a different way.
1: Brent crude, the international benchmark for oil prices, has surged since attacks restarted, climbing past $85 a barrel on Tuesday. As Iran retaliates, Trump says U.S. strikes will next target power plants and bridges until Iran comes to the table.
4: Julia Wong, CBC News, Washington.
0: Heat warnings have been issued by Environment Canada for parts of the Northwest Territories, Manitoba, Ontario, and Quebec. The heat wave is dangerous, and as Talia Sarr explains, it has climate scientists urging politicians to pay attention.
5: In this summer scorcher, a desperate attempt to keep cool by the pool.
6: It's been very spicy.
7: I think when I leave to go home, it might be another story.
5: Much of central Canada is baking in extreme heat. Across Ontario, high temperatures melted records. In Toronto, humidity making it feel in the 40s. Pressure too on infrastructure with a handful of roads in Manitoba buckling. It's among four provinces and one territory under heat warnings Tuesday. Environment Canada projects 2026 to be one of the country's hottest years on record. Canada is warming twice as fast as the global average. Climate change is driven largely by the burning of fossil fuels. And so, as Canada announces more pipeline projects to export oil, climate scientists are putting extra heat on those in power. Talia Sarr, CBC News, Toronto.
0: Hundreds of firefighters in France have managed to contain a huge wildfire burning southeast of Paris since Sunday. But the blaze is affecting the Fontainebleau Forest and nearby villages have yet to be extinguished. France's Interior Minister, Laure Nunez, says nearly 300 water dropping operations from helicopters have taken place. A volunteer firefighter is among four people in custody suspected of arson. A man has been arrested for voyeurism in Vancouver after cameras discovered in the women's bathroom at a FedEx facility. Six women say videos of them in the washroom were uploaded to the internet. Caroline Bargoot has that story.
8: When we fight,
9: we win!
8: When we fight,
9: we win!
10: About a dozen protesters stood outside a FedEx facility in Delta, BC Monday night after an employee was arrested for voyeurism. So far, no charges have been laid. Police say a camera was found in a staff bathroom. Gurpreet Kaur organized the protest. She runs a charity that supports women experiencing sexual and domestic violence. Kaur says employees reported concerns about a man entering the woman's washroom, but nothing was done.
11: Several reports have been made by several different employees in the past 2 years. Why weren't any of those reports taken seriously? This was all preventable.
10: FedEx says it fired the employee when it learned of the allegations and has been cooperating with police. Caroline Bargoot, CBC News, Vancouver.
0: Winnipeg is getting a pro women's soccer team. The expansion team will be the seventh in the Northern Super League with the first season planned for 2027. Winnipeg native and Olympic gold medalist Desiree Scott is one of the co-founders of the team.
12: My dream for Winnipeg is that we stop asking if we belong on the world stage and instead show up and take our place.
0: Scott played in the NSL's first season with the Ottawa Rapid. And that is The World This Hour. For CBC News, I'm Neil Kumar.
13: Good evening, I'm Julie Buckingham, checking your weather forecast for the city of Winnipeg. Tonight, mainly cloudy, the low of 19 degrees. Tomorrow, overcast, there is a good chance of showers in the afternoon, high of 26. Then overnight, cloudy, good chance of more rain and the low 18. For Thursday, clearing, good chance of showers in the morning, high of 24 and on the breezy side. Friday, cloudy with some sunny breaks and 28. Saturday, sunshine, also a high around 28 degrees.
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6: This is As It Happens, the Midnight Edition. Tonight.
9: Wrong face at the wrong time. For the second time in a week, U.S. immigration agents shoot and kill a driver and later say that neither of those men were actually who they were after.
6: Sour grapes. A U.S. congressman wants Quebec to lift its restrictions on American wine sales. We'll ask him how he recommends Canada fight back against the tariffs enacted by his commander-in-chief.
9: Local heroes. More than 150 years ago, Newfoundlanders saved a young Scottish stowaway who was found walking barefoot on the sea ice. Now, his great-great-granddaughter has visited the island to say thank you.
6: Blockbuster. Washington State's Attorney General tells us why he thinks the courts are the best place to try to stop the mega merger between Paramount and Warner Brothers.
9: Sweet dreams are made of this. Later this year, 80 athletes will descend on an IKEA in England and run a marathon entirely inside that store.
6: And the stuffy that dreams are made of. Norwegian superstar Erling Haaland returns home with a World Cup souvenir, a taxidermied raccoon hugging a bottle of booze. We'll talk to the Dallas store owner who sold that to him. As It Happens, the Tuesday edition, radio that discovers one man's trash panda is another man's treasure.

0: In less than a week, there have been two deadly ICE shootings during traffic stops in the United States, one in Texas and yesterday one in Maine. A neighbor has identified 26-year-old John Sebastian Duran Guerrero from Colombia as the man shot by an ICE agent in Biddeford, Maine. The Maine Immigrants' Rights Coalition said he was legally allowed to work in the U.S. and was on his way to work when he was shot. The Department of Homeland Security said that the officer fired his weapon, fearing for public safety, as the victim attempted to flee the scene. But there have been conflicting reports. A Maine senator says he was originally told that the man tried to use his vehicle as a weapon. He was also told Mr. Guerrero was not the target of the operation. Now Reuters is reporting that ICE is suspending most vehicle stops. Mary Hayes lives in the neighborhood where Mr. Guerrero was shot. We reached her in Biddeford, Maine.
1: Mary, when did you realize that something wasn't right, that something was happening in your neighborhood?
2: When I got a notice from the Biddeford Buzz, which is like a neighborhood online community page, It just said that there was a shooting, and it said that it was on Fulham Hill, and I live right around the corner from there, so I looked out my window, and I could see that it was getting sectioned off by the police. So I went out and went to the end of my street to see what was going on.
1: And what did you see?
2: That's when I met a Saco police officer, and I could see that the white car had bullet holes in the windshield. I could see that the driver's side window was blown out. I could see a man's leg from his waist down, laying on the ground. And then I could see police officers and, you know, what you would expect, ICE agents running around. But then I went around the other corner. So that was on Hill Street. When I went around to Pool Street, they had that sectioned off too, because it's part of the intersection. Mm-hmm. And that's where I saw the man's wife and his daughter. And I can tell you what I saw and heard there. And that is, I could hear his wife scream in agony, the most horrible sound you can imagine, saying, "You left my daughter without a father. You took her father." And she's just, you could just hear her pain, and you could feel her pain. Her little girl crying. She's got a little pink backpack laying on the ground. She's kneeling down. And their father and the woman's husband is 200 yards away, laying on the ground dead.
1: Just hearing you describe it, it's so vivid, Mary. I certainly got goosebumps as you. It sounds like it's burned into your memory.
2: It made me make a sign and join a protest yesterday for the first time in my life, and I'm 65 years old. I'll never forget it. Just that. I think because I can relate to how it would be if it was my family. But just that woman's pain, that little girl just realizing she's never going to see her father. He went to work. He got shot. That man got shot in front of his house. He was going to work. He wasn't a criminal. He wasn't wanted, you know. Biddeford is a mill town where everybody's hard working. When I say we're a mill town, we were built by immigrants. And, you know, 90% of the people in Biddeford have French last names. We have a Franco-American festival every year. He was a legal person getting up and going to work. And he's not here today.
1: To be at that protest and at any protest for the first time ever, as you said, what was that like for you?
2: First time in my life. It was powerful. It was peaceful. It was a peaceful, but it was a way to kind of your frustration that you don't understand how we've come to this. They're not even dragging people out of their cars. They're just shooting them and then dragging their dead bodies out. How does anyone listen to that mother and not want to do something? Anything.
1: Do you think, Mary, I know not everybody knows each other, obviously, but do you know of any efforts, or will you be reaching out to that family, that household now?
2: I don't even know where she is. If I was her, I don't think I'd go back to that house. So I don't know. I didn't even know them. I never saw them before, but I just felt like, I don't know.
1: In terms of what...
2: There's got to be a point in your life where you can't just sit back anymore. Yeah. And when people say enough's enough, it's the truth. And we've got to come to that. Enough is enough. I don't know how anyone heard her cry and not had tears in their eyes.
1: Mary, I'm so glad we could speak. I know this is not an easy time. I appreciate this, and please take care.
2: Okay, thank you.
0: We reached Mary Hayes in Biddeford, Maine.

0: The events took place 158 years ago, but they're still informing Morag Connolly's life today. In 1868, Ms. Connolly's great-great-grandfather, John Paul, stowed away on a boat departing Greenock, Scotland for Quebec. He was just 12 years old. But he and a handful of other young stowaways never made it there. When the ship ran aground off the coast of Newfoundland, they were thrown overboard. And John Paul likely would have died there if a woman on shore hadn't spotted him and some other boys out on the ice. Ms. Connolly was told that story as a young girl, and this week she finally visited Highlands, Newfoundland and Labrador for the first time to see where her ancestor was saved. We reached Morag Connolly in Toronto.
1: Morag, you've been able to stand on that beach in Newfoundland now. How did that feel?
2: It felt absolutely unbelievable. Yeah.

0: was so emotional. And actually, to be standing on the beach beside Dawn McInnes, whose great great grandmother saved my great great grandfather, it was like an out of body experience. Unbelievable. Unbelievable.
1: How did it line up with what you were preparing for or expecting in those moments?
0: It was really, yeah, it was what I expected. It really was. I didn't expect to see quite so many people down at the storyboards and what have you. But the whole beach and the area was very, very like Scotland. So I almost felt like at home as well.
1: Oh. That's beautiful. What is your earliest memory of hearing this incredible story?
0: John Paul's daughter was my great grandmother, and she died when I was four, and she lived beside me. So I used to visit her all the time as a youngster. So she used to tell us a story if we ever complained about being cold. She would say, "Just remember, John Paul walked on the ice in his bare feet. It's not that cold."
1: That's a pretty good
0: So
1: one to
0: I've
1: have in your
0: always had a
1: back pocket.
0: memory.
1: That's a pretty good one to have in
0: Yeah,
1: your back pocket.
0: I've always known the story because I knew his daughter. So the story was real, even though it was 158 years ago now.
1: Yeah.
0: It was real to me and my family.
1: It's incredible and wonderful that it was documented and then shared orally as well. How did he end up on the ship, your great-great-grandfather?
0: Well, the children in those days played down at the harbour, and he was with his pal one day, and obviously they just decided to go on adventure. I honestly think because the ship was called the Arran, that he thought he was possibly going on a day trip down to Arran, which is an island not too far from Greenock.
1: So a sensible
0: And
1: adventure, he thought maybe. A mini risk.
0: well, that's my opinion, but anyway, they went on an adventure, but it was a huge adventure that lasted 6 months.
1: And
0: So,
1: he was ultimately thrown overboard. Why?
0: well, the ship ran aground on the ice off Newfoundland, and they'd been at sea for 5 or 6 weeks, and the boys were very badly treated by the first mate, and the captain kind of seemed to go along with what the first mate was saying. So when they got to the ice, they decided that there wasn't enough provisions for the boys. So although John Paul stowed away with his friend, there turned out there were seven stowaways on board the ship. So six of them were put off on the ice, and one called Peter Curry was allowed to stay on board because the captain knew his family.
1: Two of the children died, as I understand it,
0: Well,
1: and
0: it was his friend was one of the ones who died.
1: What did he share about the impact of that kind of loss?
0: Well, as far as we know, he was so ill when he was found because he was in his bare feet. He was very poor, so I just can't imagine how anybody, especially a 12-year-old, after being at sea for 5 or 6 weeks and being starved, could manage to walk 12 hours on the ice before he was found. So he was snowblind and obviously had bad frostbite on his feet. So he'd have been very poorly, when he was saved.
1: And do you know if those, I mean, those are things that you don't that stay with you, as you get older as well, those physical ailments. Did that ever come up in the stories that your relatives told you?
0: No, he appeared. I mean, he went on to get married and he had 12 children and he worked as a riveter in the shipyard. So he doesn't seem to have had any huge lasting effects from it. He did die quite young. He died at 56. So possibly there could have been things that caught up with him in later years.
1: You mentioned the McInnes family. Catherine McInnes was the woman who spotted him on the ice, and then she called for
0: Yes.
1: help. What did her descendants, they were there with you, as you said,

0: portrait himself and the people in the historical society near Highlands decided to commemorate the memory of Catherine MacInnes and the stories by putting up storyboards down near the beach.
1: Yeah. I've seen some photographs of those storyboards. So others outside of your families can learn about the history as well. I mean, your families have now been linked. Well, will forever be linked. But do you imagine making this trip regularly, or are they planning to come over to see you?
0: Well, I would love them to come to Scotland to see me, because Don MacInnes and his wife Lorraine have been absolutely wonderful to me, and they definitely inherited Catherine MacInnes's genes as far as looking after travellers that appear on their doorstep. So I really want to return the favour. It was great to be able to say thank you to them, because otherwise I wouldn't be here. If John Paul hadn't been saved, none of us would be here, all us descendants, and there's lots of us.
1: Morag, it's really made me smile speaking with you. Thank you for this.
0: Oh, thank you. Thank you for listening.
1: My pleasure. Safe travels home.
0: Right. Thank you. Bye.
2: Morag Connolly is the great-great-granddaughter of stowaway John Paul. We reached her in Toronto.

0: It's rare for United States Supreme Court justices to testify before Congress. But today, too, Elena Kagan and Amy Coney Barrett sat before the House Appropriations Subcommittee and requested millions of dollars more to boost the Supreme Court's own police department and the security at the Capitol building. Justice Barrett told the committee about threats that she has personally experienced. Here's some of what she had to say for the record.
1: They have required me to, my children, to think about and see things that children should not have to see or think about. One example is when threats to my life were particularly intense a few years ago, around the time of the Dobbs leak. My security detail sent me home with a bulletproof vest, and I carried it into my house, put it into my bedroom, dropped it down on a table, turned around, and my 12-year-old son was standing in the doorway of my bedroom. And he wanted to know what it was and why I had it. And I didn't know how to respond because maybe I lack imagination, but I didn't expect that performing this service was going to put me in the position of explaining to my children what a bulletproof vest was and why I had to wear one. It's also been reported in the news that roughly 6 weeks ago, I was the victim of a swatting incident. At that point, one of my teenage sons opened the door to go out with friends and saw in our street, it was full of police cars, who had responded to a false report of gunshots and raised voices in my home. I was very, very grateful that I had Supreme Court police outside my home because they were able to stop and meet with and explain to the county police that it had been a false alarm, and so the police did not actually attempt to enter our home. As Justice Kagan said, federal judges across the country, throughout the judiciary, including the Supreme Court, continue to do their jobs without fear or favor, but the threat level is really high.
0: For the record, Supreme Court Justice Amy Coney Barrett testifying before the U.S. House Appropriations Subcommittee today.

0: a pair of cowboy boots, a bottle of barbecue sauce, various artisanal dry rubs. There are any number of things that I can imagine taking home with me from a trip to Texas. But until now, this was not one of them.
1: The Norwegian team is back home after losing to England at the FIFA World Cup quarterfinals on Saturday, and Erling Haaland stepped off the plane with a unique souvenir.
2: What says American tourism, right? Like a taxidermied raccoon holding a bottle of whiskey. Haaland stepped off the plane with his new furry friend yesterday before meeting with his country's king. He posted his own picture on social media with the caption, "It followed me home."
0: That's right. Football phenom Erling Haaland may not have returned to Norway with a traditional World Cup trophy, but he did go home with the stuffed carcass of a raccoon clasping a bottle of liquor, and it began falling.

0: following him during a visit to Wild Bill's Western store in Dallas, Texas last month. Julie Newport is co-owner of Wild Bill's. We reached her in Dallas.
1: Julie, Vogue magazine was the first to alert me and many others of this new souvenir, this accessory that he picked up. What do you make of all of this attention? Have you been featured in Vogue before?
2: Well, obviously never been featured in Vogue before. And, you know, we were literally boots on the ground in the store anticipating, you know, high traffic time the day before the match. And I started to get phone calls from Norwegian media, completely unaware that he'd stepped off the plane with the raccoon.
1: And so if we go back to the day that he came to the store, it's a couple of weeks ago, June 30th, right? Did he just drop in, or does an international footballer call ahead?
2: Well, someone from his team called ahead the night before. We didn't know who it was. The day of the match, someone had come in saying, we think this is going to happen. We just need to tick a few boxes. So then we went ahead also and made sure we had some extra security. And then we got about a half an hour heads up, or so we thought. We ended up seeing their bus go by because they were staying in the hotel very near to the store. So my team said, I think that's the team, right? So we got the phone call, and literally 10 minutes later, while I was outside kind of assessing the crowd on the street, he came in behind me. So I turned around, followed them in the store, and obviously welcomed them in.
1: Yes. And he wasn't alone.
2: He had two other individuals with him, plus his videographer. Okay. I believe one was a FIFA representative and someone else's security. And we walk in the store, and I said, what can I help you with today? And he says, I want a hat. But he was looking around the store. You know, our store is set in this beautiful historic neighborhood of downtown Dallas, and it feels, smells, and looks very authentic. So I think he took a moment to just take it all in.
1: Oh, that's pretty cool.
2: Which is when and so I took him up to the hat bar and got him situated with my team to get him sized in the hats. And then the kit crew showed up a couple minutes later, and then a couple teammates. And, you know, what was meant to be a 15, 20 minute, you know, little shopping trip turned into like an hour and a half of lots of fun, right?
1: And line dancing lessons too, I hear?
2: And line dancing lessons. Yeah, it was, oh my gosh, it was so much fun.
1: Are they good dancers? Can they keep the step?
2: So yeah, we wanted to start slow. So we gave them a 10 count line dance.
1: Okay.
2: And honestly, Erling and the guys, his teammates didn't want to do the line dancing. They probably didn't want to be caught on camera doing something wrong. But the kit crew, they were more than happy to get in the front and center of the store and do the line dancing with Emma.
1: Just incredible memories for you and your staff, obviously. So how did it go from all of that, you know, he came in saying, I want a hat, to then he walks out with a taxidermied raccoon?
2: Yeah, and don't forget the shirt. The shirt was a big surprise for us,
1: yes,
2: too, right?
1: Yes, I want to ask you about the shirt, too.
2: Yeah, so the raccoon was something I think, you know, he had noticed when he'd first come in. And that's, you know, it's kind of an icebreaker. You walk in, you're like, what kind of store am I walking into? And then you see the silly taxidermy, and you see one of, you know, the old video games. And I don't know, I think it was just, I think what could have gravitated him to this was just that the experience was fun. It was authentic. And you know, it would be a great reminder of his visit to Dallas and to our store. And the fact that he was holding it like he was on the plane, you know, getting off the plane, I think he was saying to everybody, like, Dallas was a blast.
1: Yeah, well,
2: right?
1: He knew it would get attention for sure.
2: Yeah, I mean, obviously.
1: I think it's, you know, the label name is Whiskey Raccoon. It's holding gin. How did it end up in your inventory?
2: Well, we came across a supplier for like authentic Western type goods that are cowhides and leather, and they have a collection of taxidermy in their line. And we were at our show a couple years ago, and we thought how much fun that would be to have in our store, because we've got a big mantle, big fireplace in our men's boot department. And so, again, it's testament to, I think, the fun, the playfulness that we are, but also, you know, in a setting, you know, we carry very beautiful products in our store, but it's about the time and the experience, the education you get on how

0: to wear these items and the right fit for these items. So it's a good balance of, you know, quality with some fun.
1: And he has an online poll again. His social media team knows what they're doing. He's looking for some name suggestions. Cowboy, Ranger, Tex, and ROW, Raccoon on Wheels, obviously, are some of the contenders. Do you have a favorite?
0: I think Ranger would be amazing.
1: Yeah. Okay. Well, we'll see what he lands on.
0: We'll see.
1: You mentioned the t-shirt. He has now made that t-shirt famous. What does it say?
0: Y'all can kiss my Dallas. You know, it's funny. There was a young lady who came in that same night. So we normally, we closed during the World Cup at 8. And Erling and the team had left around 7:15. About 7:45, this young lady comes in up to the register and has the shirt. And I was talking with her as if she was there for the experience because there were still a couple customers in there. And she said, no, I just saw this on Instagram, so I had to run in before you closed. So what that told me in that instant was that he had already posted it online and it was already taking effect, whatever that mm-hmm. was. And so by the end of the night, we had, you know, people coming in, buying the t-shirts, and then we woke up in the morning and it was like craziness for our online sales.
1: Julie, I'm so glad we could speak. Thank you for this.
0: Thank you.
2: Julie Newport is the co-owner of Wild Bill's Western Store in Dallas, Texas. That's where we reached her. Now here's Casey Musgraves with Everybody Wants to Be a Cowboy.

0: It's one of the biggest proposed acquisitions of its kind. If Paramount Skydance were to officially purchase Warner Brothers for $110 billion U.S., it would combine two of the world's largest media companies into one massive entity. And billionaire father and son Larry and David Ellison would become majority owners of both movie studios, Paramount Plus, HBO Max, Comedy Central, CBS, CNN, and much, much more. Well, a group of Democratic attorneys general, led by the AGs from California and Washington State, are fighting to prevent that. They say the mega merger isn't just bad for consumers, it's unlawful, and they filed a new lawsuit to stop it. Nick Brown is the attorney general for the state of Washington. We reached him in Tacoma.
1: Attorney General Brown, we've certainly covered the concerns that people have. Many people

0: have to this kind of consolidation. But why do you believe this deal is illegal?
1: Well, as we set forth in our complaint, we believe that it violates many different provisions around creating an anti-competitive marketplace and violates our antitrust laws. And I think that's a result of a pretty massive consolidation of certain types of markets that we think is going to be not only harmful for consumers, but does violate standing law. And so, you know, we don't bring cases just to enforce or go against bad policy. We do so when we think there are violations of law that we can prove in court, and sending those out yesterday was a really important step for us.
0: Paramount, as you've likely seen, is accusing you and your fellow attorneys general of misunderstanding antitrust law, and they're arguing that streaming giants, Amazon, Apple, Netflix, for example, have changed the entertainment landscape, and that means, in their view, that your concerns about a lack of competition, that's just obsolete, they're saying. How do you respond to that line of thinking?
1: Well, I think, you know, in one way, it's important to put some historical context on these type of mergers. You know, for generations now, we've seen in various industries when big corporations merge, switch together to form these mega corporations, and they get any sort of pushback from state or federal regulators, their first line of defense is always that we just simply don't understand, and that the industry or the market has changed, and that they're doing something new and sort of groundbreaking. But the antitrust laws that we're enforcing have been in the books now for many years, and simply because the industry has changed, it doesn't mean that the core tenets of the law have changed dramatically. And, you know, we think that there's a very good case to be made that this type of consolidation across different types of media markets, both in cable news and in the movie production and distribution, that the laws that are on the books to protect consumers from this are readily available for us as a tool. And despite what is obviously a changing market, that doesn't underlie the very basic facts here. So not surprised from the pushback from Paramount. Of course, they've got a bunch of lawyers and lobbyists who are going to make this case. But we feel really good as a coalition of states that the basic tenets of the antitrust laws need to be protected against exactly this type of misconduct.
0: One of the other things they're raising, as you know, is, you know, Paramount is warning that one of the unintended potential consequences of this could be that jobs will be lost. In a statement after your suit was filed, Paramount said, quote, delaying this transaction will only harm entertainment workers who've already suffered over recent years as technology has disrupted their livelihood and cost California tens of thousands of entertainment jobs, unquote. You said part of the reason you're doing this is to protect jobs. Are you worried that it could do the opposite?
1: No, I mean, we're not. And I think one of the easy sort of signs to point to that sort of undercuts what Paramount is saying is that now for many months, as this merger was contemplated and talked about publicly, you've seen a real outcry in the entertainment industry on all different facets, from people expressing some pretty grave concern about the workers who are really the backbone of this industry. And we've received direct outreach from people who work in the industry, not only in our state of Washington, but we've seen it in other states as well. People are really concerned about their jobs when you have this type of consolidation. We know, as sort of a basic tenet of the marketplace, when you have more players in any sort of industry and you have more competition, that tends to drive the economy. When you get massive consolidation and creation of mega corporations like this deal, you get job losses. That's not unique to the media empires or news or cable or movies. But we have seen direct outreach from the labor force who were worried about this deal, and many of whom are now applauding the efforts by Attorney General. So I don't think that's a valid concern. I think that really, you know, the backbone and the heart of our case is to protect this industry and to make it more competitive, which will then protect more jobs for people.
0: And we were seeing that the Writers Guild of America has filed suit against this as well. The fact that, you said that some of these arguments are the usual go-tos in these kinds of situations. What does it signal to you, though, at this stage, that these are the arguments they're making? What does it tell you, if anything, about how they're feeling about what you've brought forward?
1: Well, look, no individual, no company likes to get sued or accused that they're breaking the law. And, you know, those that are controlling Paramount and

0: particular, you know, these are some of the wealthiest people in the world who don't want to see their bottom line profits interfered with and don't want to get pushback from regulators. I'm sure that, you know, that those that are controlling these companies would love to be able to do just whatever the heck they want to do without any oversight, without any regulation, without anybody telling them that, no, you got to do better by consumers. And so the pushback that we're getting is something that always happens when those controlling some of our biggest mega corporations have to be held accountable for it. So, you know, they've got a good team. They've got some really great lawyers and business folks there. We're going to continue to do this fight. I know we have our work cut out for us, but, you know, we brought the case because we think it violates the law and we think it's in the best interest of protecting the workforce and the industry.
1: Given the wealth that we're talking about here, Larry Ellison, one of the world's richest people, very close to the U.S. president, Donald Trump has made it clear, it's no secret to you, that he is supportive of this and wants to see CNN acquired. Knowing that, that kind of political backing and the wealth, the resources that are there, do you and your colleagues have the resources to keep this fight going?
0: Yeah, absolutely. We wouldn't bring a case unless we thought we could see it through the end. And the collaboration across the states is going to be very important. And I don't think the public in my state of Washington or any of the states that are participating in this case, or frankly, that are just observing it, I don't think they want regulators to back down against powerful people. I don't think they want us to say, sorry, we can't bring this case because the fight is going to be too hard because the people that are running these corporations are too rich or too connected or too powerful or too political. That is not what the American public wants of the people that represent them. They want us to take on the hard fights and take on and enforce the law against the most powerful people and everybody else. Like, no one is above the law. No corporation is too big or too connected to not be held accountable for filing antitrust laws. And I know, just talking to my constituents here in the state of Washington, they want us to put up a good fight when we see something wrong. And, or, you know, I think that they would be highly disappointed in all of us if we simply said, no, we're scared because of the connections. That's not how we operate. We operate to enforce the law, and we're going to do that no matter who the opponent is.
1: Attorney General Brown, good to speak with you. Thank you.
0: Appreciate it. Thank you very much.
2: Nick Brown is one of 12 attorneys general suing to prevent Paramount Skydance from acquiring Warner Brothers. We reached him in Tacoma, Washington.

0: Emily Weil is still riding high from riding slightly higher than the ground. Recently at a fair in Nova Scotia, the 103-year-old had the chance to get in a hot air balloon and go soaring, if hardly soaring at all counts as soaring, which, frankly, Ms. Weil doesn't really think it does. Still, as she told our colleagues in Halifax, before all the excitement, the day started like any other, with her sitting in the sunshine.
1: Well, first of all, I just sat out and enjoyed the sunshine. And then my daughters picked me up. We went to, I think it was Kingston, wasn't it? And there was a hot air balloon. And I was excited because that's what I went down to see. I thought maybe I might get up into it, but I maybe got up that far. Just enough that I know it moved. I had an awful job getting in. I couldn't, my legs were too short. They didn't want to go up over, but I did. And I was like a child at Christmas. I was really excited about it and have been ever since. It's like a dream that I said, what's the next for me? Who knows? Maybe jump from an airplane.
2: Do you think you're ready for a skydive?
1: Could be. You never know. If I keep on living, I'm just, instead of growing old, I'm growing younger, I think.
2: What was it like when the hot air balloon took off, like when it started to lift off the ground? What did that feel like?
1: So minor that I hardly felt it. And I said, take me up a ways, but no, they wouldn't. I couldn't even pay them to take me up. Just lift me up that high and then let me come down.
2: It's incredible that you're able to get into the basket of the...
1: Oh, it wasn't easy. I'm not going to tell you what I kept saying when they kept pulling me over.
2: Was it some bad words?
1: No, it wasn't bad. It was my body that was crying, saying, you're hurting my... But I won't say anything more. You know what they'd be hurting. I know the man that held my hand down below, he was laughing so hard because I was just screaming, you're hurting my, you know what.
2: Why have you wanted to ride in a hot air balloon? Why has that been?
1: I don't know. I guess old age. I think so. I wanted to do something that when I leave this world, I'll say, well, I did that while I was on Earth.
2: What do you think the key has been for such a happy, content life? Why have you been so happy?
1: Well, I had a good home life. I had good parents. And we all had to work. We never grew up lazy kids. We had to work or we didn't eat. And my grandchildren would say, well, Nanny, how much allowance did you get? I said, a plate behind and a chair behind the table and my meals. And that was my... Didn't you ever get an allowance? I said, no. Like on a, every year we had a picnic ground and we'd go over for picnics and do little things. And we maybe got a quarter, 25 cents for that day. Well, you bought a lot of things for 25 cents. Today, I wouldn't want to think so. I wouldn't know what to tell you to say that I was unhappy because I would be telling a big fib because I'm not unhappy.
0: 103-year-old Emily Weil talking to CBC Halifax's Jane Sponigal about riding in a hot air balloon.

0: U.S. Ambassador Pete Hoekstra says it's mean and nasty. U.S. Commerce Secretary Howard Lutnick says it's outrageous, insulting, and nasty. And yet, despite their hurt feelings, every province except for Alberta and Saskatchewan is still boycotting American booze in response to Donald Trump's tariffs. That has hit American producers hard. One industry advocacy group calculates the lost export income in 2025 at $357 million for wine alone. That's been hard on California winemakers. So now some Democratic lawmakers are calling on Canada to drop the boycott tactic. Senator Adam Schiff has posted a call for Canadian provinces to return bottles to stores, insisting that California opposes Mr. Trump's trade war. And a group of Californian members of Congress made a similar request of Quebec Premier Christine Fréchette, who issued a statement saying the province would hold the line. Congressman Mike Thompson led the Californian appeal to Premier Fréchette. We reached him in Washington, D.C.
1: Representative Thompson, Quebec's premier, as you may have seen, is not budging. Her statement in part says, quote, "This measure will remain in effect as long as the United States maintains these unjustified tariffs. Our government will reassess its position when the American administration reverses these measures," unquote. Ontario's Premier Doug Ford is essentially saying the same thing. How do you respond to that?
2: Well, I think it's first important to recognize that what the President of the United States did certainly isn't reflective of all Americans. It's certainly not my position. Most members of Congress aren't enamored by his trade policies, and most certainly his tariffs. And the state of California couldn't be any further apart from where this president is. And we have such an incredibly wonderful relationship with our friends from Canada. And nowhere is that more apparent than with our wine trade. California makes the best wine in the world. We have long worked to establish a good trade relationship with our Canadian friends. And it's important to us, and it's important to our Canadian neighbors, that they have access to this fine wine.
1: How would it benefit Quebec and the rest of Canada to take your advice on this? Why would the provinces drop a tactic that seems to be getting the attention of Americans?
2: Well, two reasons remain paramount. One, it's the best wine in the world. And two, it is economically

0: advantageous to Canada as well. You know, the market for American wine in Quebec is worth about $500 million. So that's an important part of your economy as much as it is an important part of the California economy.
1: A Nanos poll conducted for CTV back in May suggested 82% of Canadians support these measures. They seem to be on side with this position economically. Do you think you can change their minds? I mean, how do you plan to do that?
0: Well, I think that the Canadians reflected in that poll are upset with the trade policies of the current United States president. I don't think that's reflective of, you know, ill feelings towards California winemakers, California wine, or access to the best wine in the world. And I understand that. No one is more frustrated with the trade policies of this administration as I am. I understand that completely, and I work daily trying to change that. And hopefully we'll be successful. We won't have to ask for a specific dispensation from the Canadian government in order to for Canadians to enjoy and have access to the best wine in the world. But until that happens, I would hope that we could work together to try and make sure that Canadians are able to access the greatest wine in the world.
1: What would that look like, that special dispensation? Are these conversations you're having separately in addition to, you know, writing to Quebec's premier? What's happening on that front?
0: Oh, yeah. No, we're working with Canadian officials on a daily basis trying to work our way through this. And I understand it's tough. I get it. But I'm not going to stop trying, and hopefully I'll continue to have a good working relationship with our Canadian friends, and eventually we will get there.
1: What would be a better alternative, in your view, for Canada to show its concern and disdain for what the administration is doing in terms of trade, if not this?
0: Well, I don't think shutting off access to a product that the Canadian people are anxious to have access to.
1: They seem to be doing okay, though, right?
0: Oh, I don't know. A day without wine.
1: There's lots of wine in Canada as well, available and from all around the world.
0: Yeah. Remember, that was the first miracle, you know, in the Bible. So I think we should continue our engaging in negotiations in regard to the entire trade package, but I don't think it's benefiting anyone to single out wine and take that shot.
1: If this situation was reversed, if the Canadian Prime Minister was saying the kinds of things that the U.S. President has been saying and imposed the kind of tariffs that the U.S. President has imposed, if Californians decided to boycott Canadian rye, would you tell them to drop that kind of a boycott?
0: I think we're talking apples to lemons here. And I don't think that exacerbating the issue helps. I think that we need in Congress to take back the tariff authority from the president. I think it's shameful that we acquiesced and relinquish that power to the administration, and we're trying really hard to do that. But in the meantime, the boycott on American products, specifically California wine, is not moving the needle. And so the only folks who are disadvantaged are Canadian consumers and California producers, and that's not getting us anywhere in this effort.
1: Any kind of movement on this at this point, as you know, would come across as capitulation. It would be used, I would imagine, by the administration as a sign of weakness. Is it really something Canada could do?
0: Of course they could. You're not getting out of this unscathed. Your economy taking a hit, and the people of Canada are taking a hit because they don't have access to the wines that they want to buy.
1: Representative Thompson, I appreciate this. Thank you.
0: Anytime. Thanks so much, and I look forward to us talking again soon.
2: Representative Mike Thompson represents California's 4th Congressional District. We reached him in Washington, D.C.

Mino is safely out, but Thomas is still inside, being menaced by a loud, bad creature, and the walls are closing in. A spine-tingling clip from the 2014 movie The Maze Runner, in which people have to run through a maze while being chased by a screaming giant robot spider monster, and someone is yelling all the time. It's frequently referred to as science fiction, but I submit to you that it is science fact. I know what you're thinking. You don't go in mazes. Oh, no? Well, what about IKEA? A cursed maze, it takes hours to escape, if you can escape at all, in which you are irresistibly tempted by products you don't need and will not be able to assemble. I know what you're thinking now. There are no dangerous monsters in there. Why are you saying things that you know to be untrue? There are IKEA customers in there, and they are lost and angry. Now that you know I'm right, you will be surprised to hear about an upcoming marathon in Croydon, England, a marathon that will take place entirely within the local IKEA. 17 laps around the labyrinthine interior of the store, which will add up to the length of a marathon. 17 trips past Billy bookcases, Pwang chairs, Lock coffee tables, Malm bed frames, and, tantalizingly or nauseatingly, the Swedish meatball station. Inexplicably, every one of the 80 available spots has already been booked. Apparently, people are excited to run through a bewildering store that's hard enough to walk through. And it's not even taking place until December. To me, it sounds like a nightmare, but let's hope all those runners experience a May's December romance. Here's Julia Cunningham with The Long Run.

0: We're now at the end of As It Happens, the Midnight Edition. Coming up next on CBC Radio 1, the news.
1: As It Happens, the Midnight Edition will be back again for you tomorrow. I'm Neil Kirksall. Thanks for listening.
0: And I'm Chris Howden. Good night.

0: That's all ahead today on The World.
1: Temperatures in southern Europe are soaring again with a third heat wave in just 6 weeks taking hold. That heat is fueling deadly wildfires in France and Spain, where authorities have struggled to manage forests.
2: Portugal is facing similar difficulties and similar fires, making things worse. All this spring, authorities were rushing to clear woodlands, devastated not by fire, but by wind. In January, a tropical cyclone downed millions of trees, turning the countryside into a potential tinderbox. The World's Jerry Haddon starts us off today with this report from central Portugal.
3: It's tough to walk in the woods these days in most of Portugal. The ground everywhere is hidden under heaps of bone-dry branches. The culprit here, Christine, and her 125-mile-an-hour winds. Her legacy, a forest floor ready to go up in flames with the smallest spark. Which is why brigades of fire spotters, like this one, patrol the nearby hills day and night, cruising the fire roads in their red 4x4 vehicles. We're going to a viewpoint up on the ridge, says forestry engineer Pedro Cardoso, where we can see across a large valley. If we spot smoke, he says, we call it into the command center. When you first see smoke, it makes you anxious, he says. Our homes and families are close by. That's always your first thought, trying to do everything the best you can so that help gets there as quickly as possible. On this day, no smoke is visible in the forest below, but dozens of fires are raging across the country. About an hour away in a tiny town called São Gabriel Montijo, an extensive brush fire threatens to spread out of control. Helicopters and men with hoses work fast and contain it. This is how it's all designed to work in Portugal. Rapid response teams from spotters to command centers to the fire brigades themselves working together to extinguish blazes. And yet, each year, researchers say, the fires only grow bigger.
4: We are entering what's called the fire paradox.
3: José Miguel Pereira is a professor of agronomy at the University of Lisbon. He's also an expert on fire prevention. He says Portugal is becoming a victim of its own firefighting success.
4: So we have become, over the last decades, better equipped and better organized, and we are more capable of suppressing small and medium-sized fires.
3: But there's an unintended consequence.
4: These areas that were prevented from burning, the vegetation keeps growing. And so the fuel hazard continues to increase. What happens to these fuels? They will end up burning in those days that are meteorologically severe and that surpass our response capacity. So we're actually saving fuels to have them burn under the most severe meteorological conditions.
3: Burning in so-called next-generation fires. This paradox is not unique to Portugal, nor are the tragedies. 9 years ago, dozens of people were caught by a massive wildfire outside the town of Pedrogo. Most died while fleeing in their cars, like some of the 13 victims last weekend in southeast Spain. Most homes in the nearby village of Noderinho were burned to the ground in that same fire. Several people took shelter that day here in the town's bar.
5: Fogo atravessou a estrada. Não foi por baixo, foi por cima.
3: The fire came down the hill on the wind, recalls bar owner Lourdes Carmo. An ambulance arrived with some severely burned people. We poured water over them, she says, as they lay on the bar floor. We locked the door and stuffed wet towels under it, she says, to keep the smoke out. But then a man drove up, she says, and was pounding on the door. We opened it, and he came inside just as his car exploded. Everyone in the bar survived, but 63 others did not. Since 2017, Portugal has avoided losses of life of that magnitude, but the fire dynamics haven't changed. There are fewer blazes, but when they get out of control, watch out. Again, José Miguel Pereira.
4: The number of fires has decreased to about one-third or one-quarter of what it was, and the area burned has basically not changed. So it's just gotten less frequent but more catastrophic. The largest fire last year burned 65,000 hectares.
3: As in neighboring Spain, megafires leave Portugal at the mercy of the weather and wind until it figures out how to properly maintain its forests, clearing underbrush, thinning stands of trees, in other words, reducing wildfire fuel.
6: But after 2017, there was a big

0: increase in fuel management. But now it's more and more difficult.
1: Mario Monteiro heads Portugal's Rural Fires Integrated Management Agency.
0: The way is there, direction is there, but it takes time and money. It's growing, but with small steps.
1: Portugal is trying to clear the countryside of combustible organic material by introducing more grazing and doing prescribed or controlled burns to create fire breaks. But it's all small-scale stuff, and most land is privately owned. But new technology is helping. The agency is using drones to hunt fires.
0: I would call it also more as a dissuasive tool for people to know that, well, there are drones watching, not only to the arsonists, but also to these burning activities via farmers.
1: And it's just created its most detailed map yet of the country's wild spaces using laser pulse technology.
0: You know where every tree is and the cubic meter of each tree. So you have a complete mapping of the vegetation in Portugal.
2: It's like the genome of a forest.
0: Yeah, exactly. And from that on, you can precisely define hazard areas and also simulation of scenarios of wildfires.
1: Predicting where fires might start in order to prevent them. But ultimately, says Monteiro, the best way, the most natural way to control fires is to let a select few of them burn, if no people or property are in danger.
0: The only way is to not be obsessed of putting out all wildfires. Traditionally, typically, the helicopter goes immediately, the fire brigade goes immediately, but sometimes it's better to let it burn. Nothing is a danger with value, and we are reducing the fuel load.
1: Or, as fire prevention expert José Miguel Pereira puts it,
3: in a way, we can say that one of our problems is a fire deficit.
1: Pereira says he's hoping to provoke thought on this conundrum. Forest engineer Pedro Cardoso, the fire spotter up in the mountains, says he's up for sharing his.
4: Eu compreendo a questão, mas a nossa missão é tentar apagar o mais rápido possível.
1: I understand the issue, he says, but our mission is to try to put out fires as quickly as possible. Small landowners who've lived their entire lives here don't deserve to have their properties destroyed just because some fire will eventually move on. Their mission, he says, is to extinguish fires as quickly as possible, to do everything they can to make things right. But making things right with wildfires means finding a balance between suppression, prevention, and forest management in a region only getting warmer. For The World, I'm Sherry Haddon, Portugal.

0: On the first day of the U.S. and Israel's war on Iran, a tragedy hit the usually quiet town of Minab in southern Iran. Missiles struck a school full of children, killing at least 120 of them, plus some teachers. So far, the evidence suggests the U.S. is responsible. Reports suggest that the missiles used in the attack were U.S.-made and that outdated intelligence led the U.S. military to conclude that the school was a legitimate target. The Pentagon says it is investigating. Meanwhile, two Iranian artists say they want to preserve the memory of the children in the way they know best, through music. The World's Shirin Jafari has more.
1: The music video opens with the image of the children lined up at the school, smiles on their faces, backpacks on their shoulders. The scene then switches to the moment of the strike. A large cloud rises from the building. It was February 28th, the day the war started. The children were at school, oblivious to the fact that just next door there was a military installation and that outdated intelligence would mean the missiles would hit their school instead of that site.
2: When I first heard about it, it felt like it might be false news. I couldn't fathom something like this happening on the first day.
1: Amin Ajami is a member of the Ajam Band, a London-based ensemble known for giving traditional Persian folk music a modern sound.
2: Once it started to sort of materialize, there was tomahawks hit the school and it was a double tap. It started to build up a huge sense of shock and resentment inside me.
1: Tomahawks are a type of American-made missile, and that was

0: tap is when a target is hit more than once. Speaking with me from Tehran, Ajami says in the days following the attacks, the story of the school and the children started to divide some Iranians, particularly those living outside of the country.
1: To hear people try to justify it or say, oh, it was close to this or it was close to that, you know, I guess sparked the internal rage that fueled the thoughts that led to the formation of this song.

0: Tane, meaning Minar is a garden. The song is rooted in the musical tradition of southern Iran called Bandari music. At the heart of it is the voice of Khalu Ghambar, one of the most beloved figures in Bandari music.
1: He has this song called Mina Golisana. And so he took the vocal refrain and then he looped it and he created his own song using the oud.
0: Justin Mashrouf is an Iranian-American filmmaker based in L.A. He directed the music video and says for the imagery, they used footage of the landscape of southern Iran.
1: The palm trees, the waterways, the mangroves, very, very distinctive to that Hormozgan province.
0: Weaved in with the landscape is archival footage of the children playing and laughing.
1: We wanted to really show the humanity of these children that were killed, and as well as the vast diversity that is in Iran.
0: Mashrouf says the war and the anti-government sentiments have created a deep division among Iranians. Some have supported the war with the hope that it brings an end to the Islamic Republic. They point to its decades of suppression, as well as the thousands of anti-government protesters that it killed earlier this year.
1: Many of our artists in the diaspora have been silenced by a very, very loud and often a very violent minority of people who consider bringing any anti-war sentiment against Iran to mean an absolute complicity for any crimes or any missteps of the Islamic Republic.
0: He says by creating this music video, he wanted to take a bold stand against these divisions, to humanize the people of southern Iran who have suffered in the country's past wars as well. He describes it as a love song to the people of southern Iran. This week, once again, U.S. missiles rained down on this part of the country. For 3 nights, the residents prayed that they too won't end up as so-called collateral damage of this war. For the world, I'm Shirin Jafari.

It has been a long and exciting run for the World Cup this summer, with a field of 48 teams now whittled down to four. This has given fans time aplenty to chew over the many penalties and what some of

0: in the in the tournament and an easy path in games.
1: Mm-hmm. Actually, I disagree. I disagree because Argentina.
0: You disagree because you love Messi.
1: No, I disagree because of facts. So Argentina.
2: That was from Trevor Noah's What Now podcast. He was referring there to the FIFA boss, Gianni Infantino. To break all this down, I'm joined by former player and soccer aficionado, Anders Kelto. He's the founder of the People's Game podcast. Help us understand this controversy, Anders. We were debating here at The World whether we're giving oxygen to a conspiracy theory.
3: Well, in a sense, yes. It is quite literally a conspiracy theory. People are suggesting that FIFA is conspiring to help Argentina win the World Cup. I do not believe this. I do not believe that FIFA president Gianni Infantino is sending dispatches to referees and telling them to make sure that calls go Argentina's way. But this idea really goes back to the last World Cup, 2022 in Qatar. Argentina and Lionel Messi, you know, they had this storybook run that ended with them winning the World Cup. I mean, this was really made-for-TV ending. The best player of all time finally gets the World Cup trophy that has always eluded him. And, you know, along the way during that tournament, there were some questionable calls that seemed to go Argentina's way. They actually were awarded 5 penalty kicks during the tournament, which was the most ever given to one team at a World Cup. So all this kind of started to fuel the idea that referees and maybe even FIFA wanted this team to win because they wanted this made-for-TV ending.
2: Well, we have to talk about a couple of the moments in this tournament that come to mind for you involving Argentina. I mean, there's Messi stepping on that foot of a player from Algeria, right? Should have been a red card.
3: Yeah, I think it's debatable if that was a red card offense or not. I think there's, you know, a pretty strong case to be made. It looked somewhat intentional. He stomped on the back of a guy's calf, could have injured him. And as he did it, he sort of threw his hands up in the air to say, oh, this is an accident. I don't mean to be doing this. By the letter of the law, it very easily could have been a red card offense. But, you know, put yourself in the situation of the referee there. You see this nasty foul. You see Messi sort of apologizing while he's doing it. Are you going to show the best player in history, the biggest draw at this FIFA World Cup, probably the most popular player in the world right now? Are you going to flash that guy a red card and throw him out of the game? He'll miss that game and the next game. I mean, it's very easy in a situation like that, in front of, once again, a very raucous Argentina crowd, to sort of explain it away in your head and say, oh, he didn't mean this. And he actually went completely unpunished there. He didn't even get a yellow card for that. And I understand why some fans feel like there's a bit of a double standard.
2: Is there anything to suggest that the on-field refs are somehow involved in this, if there is a this, if there is a there?
3: right. I don't think so. I mean, I do not believe that referees are part of any sort of plot to help Argentina. But here's what we do know, and this actually comes from a fairly surprising amount of research that's been done over the years, and that is that referees have subconscious biases, okay? You know, research has shown pretty definitively over many years that referees often slightly favor home teams and big successful teams with their calls. There's a researcher at Northeastern University who has shown that at this tournament, Mexico, which, you know, has had by far the biggest and most raucous crowds, has actually received the most beneficial referee interventions during this tournament. And that Argentina, which has also had huge raucous crowds following them all tournament, they've received the second most favorable interventions.
2: Well, let's put ourselves in the cleats of the players. And the game I want to spotlight is Argentina versus Egypt. The Egyptian player in that game who was penalized, Mustafa Zico, was very upset, as you might imagine. He came off a pass from Mo Salah that was considered up to that point one of the greatest goals of the tournament. Zico actually accused FIFA of rigging the game. Let's hear this.
4: No fair, no fair. Referee, no fair.
2: So my understanding, Anders, is that it's very rare for a player to come out and say something like this. The referee was not fair.
3: I understand why Egypt felt so aggrieved in this situation. What happened in this play was Egypt scored this magnificent goal, one of the best goals of the tournament, like you said, and the video review referee intervened because he spotted a foul in the build.

0: up to the play. Now, what made this so extreme was that the foul was pretty subtle. An Egypt player stepped on an Argentinian player's foot. Some refs have looked at this and said, look, that's just normal soccer contact. That shouldn't be penalized as a foul. Some referees look at that and say, well, it actually gave Egypt an advantage by the letter of the law. But it also happened at the opposite end of the field from where the goal was eventually scored about 17 seconds later. So just looking at it, it felt like a kind of extreme decision to overturn this truly a work of art of a goal. Is this part of a referee conspiracy theory? I do not believe that to be the case. I think this is just a referee applying the letter of the law, perhaps a little too strictly in this case.
1: Well, Anders, you're tipping into another prickly issue that the Egypt situation brings up. That is VAR, the video assistant referee. I mean, it's supposed to be about accuracy. So how helpful has VAR actually been? I mean, players say it can slow the pace of the game down and just go back to the eyes of the ref. Is that the solution, though?
0: Yeah, I mean, you have to understand how we ended up in this situation in the first place. There have been so many calls over the years that have felt like massive injustices where fans legitimately feel like the ref got it wrong. Refs do get it wrong a lot. I mean, calling a soccer game is not easy. There's 22 guys running around really fast on the field, and you are one set of eyes, and then you've got a couple other referees on the sideline assisting you. We brought VAR into the game to create a greater sense of justice. But the drawback, as you said, is that it really slows the game down, and sometimes fans feel like even with the video reviews, the ref still got it wrong. I think it has made the game more fair. Is it worth the trade-off in terms of slowing the game down? It's hard to say.
1: Anders, I've heard from some American fans more familiar with U.S. professional sports that they found the quality of the officiating to be poor or mystifying at times. Is there something fundamentally different about refereeing soccer at this level or refereeing in this particular World Cup?
0: I don't think so. I mean, soccer fields are huge. There's 22 guys out there. The offsides calls are incredibly difficult to make. It's just a big challenge.
1: Anders Kelto is the founder of the People's Game podcast. He was also a semi-professional soccer player. Thanks very much, Anders. Great to talk.
0: Thanks, Marco.
1: Stay with us. You're with the world.

0: This is The World. I'm Carolyn Beeler. We turn now to the world of artificial intelligence. The biggest large language models like ChatGPT are multilingual, and the answers they give to your questions can be different in different languages. Anthropic says that's what a new study looking at their flagship model, Claude, shows. Claude was especially frank in Dutch. It expressed the most emotional warmth in Hindi, and it was more deferential in Arabic than in English. We wondered what those differences reveal about AI and what it means for the people using it. So we reached out to Zeynep Tufekci. She's a professor of sociology at Princeton University who works at the intersection of technology and society. Zeynep, first, many of us are using chatbots built off of these large language models, but give us a definition of what is under the hood. What is a large language model? How is it made? How do they work?
1: What they are is these giant mazes that have been constructed by chewing through the entire, you know, corpus of internet, digitized stuff, whatever they could find, to create this big model, this big maze that puts words next to one another. And when you ask it a question, it navigates this big place to try to find the best kind of answer. Now, it sounds like very simplistic, but it is a very powerful method. It's a statistical method. It is something we don't completely understand how exactly it works, but as anybody who's tried it, it can talk to us. It can

0: produce language. It can produce answers. And as you just noted, depending on how it's asked, it navigates that maze differently, which has a lot of implications.
1: You have looked at this Anthropic study of how Claude responded to user questions differently in different languages. Did any of the results surprise you?
0: It's not very surprising because, you know, different languages and different cultures have different registers of formality. In fact, as an academic, we get letters of reference from all over the world, and you have to often calibrate what the letter of reference means, because a British letter saying, not too bad, may well mean the best ever.
1: Interesting.
0: In American English, or Japanese is also more calm and cool, but a lot of letter writers have learned that these are very normal. I think what's more important here is that this isn't where it stops. This is the first peek into something that's a huge problem for safety of large language models, which is that you can talk them into being different. So a lot of times these large language models have these system prompts that are instructions to tell it to, like, do this, do this. Don't tell people how to, you know, create, say, biological weapons, or don't tell teenagers to harm themselves. Or if they say that, you should say that. They're given these instructions as a means to keep them from unwanted behaviors. Mm-hmm. But those sort of instructions we give them kind of have the same kind of force in a way that these different languages have, in that they're just suggestions to the large language model, which we don't really understand and we don't really control. The big difference between large language models and old kinds of programming is that we're not giving them instructions. We're training them. Think of training a puppy or a dog, although, of course, it's not alive. So you don't really get to have complete control. And the same way that, you know, Claude or other, you know, ChatGPT might answer differently in Japanese or Arabic and changes, you know, registry of formality or deference, is the same way people use language to jailbreak them. They will talk them into saying, oh no, there's a big emergency and you must tell us how to do something that they're not supposed to tell you because it's for good. And if you kind of do it long enough, you change how they respond to you. So just the way they respond in different languages, a sort of an expert or skilled user who's just using nothing but language, this is not very difficult, can jailbreak them and nudge them to do all sorts of different things. So I thought the research was very interesting, but it's more of a indicator of something deeper. And the big problem is that we don't control them.
1: Where does this language difference come from? Is it from interacting with users? Is it from the materials that these LLMs are trained on?
0: So these LLMs are trained on linguistic output, right, in many languages. So if they're trained on English and then they're trained on Arabic and they're trained on Japanese, which they are, they use all these languages. The companies have been taking everything they can find in all the languages and just sort of feeding them to the language. It picks up on the qualities that's expressed in that output. So it's picking up the qualities expressed in human culture, right? So if the Japanese or the Arabic has higher levels of formality, and if Dutch is more direct and the English in British English is more sort of reserved and American praise is more sort of extravagant and extraordinary, so to speak, up on those things. So when it's interacting in that language, it's very understandable that it's also continuing that cultural tone. But we know from a lot of other studies, people can also convince these, you know, large language models to be more direct, to be more formal, or more dangerously, to provide information that they've been instructed not to give by telling them, I'm a safety researcher, or this is a hypothetical, or just talking to them or befriending them. We've created these machines that we don't really understand fully, we don't really control, but they pick up on our language, our culture, our settings. It's reflected in the study in how they talk to us based on the language we speak, but it's also a hint to the biggest problem they have, which is that they're not one thing. They are nudgeable. They're not a single sort of set of instructions and only does this. They're just these weird things that interact with us in linguistic space.
1: I'm speaking with Zeynep Tufekci, who's a professor of sociology and public affairs at Princeton University. So there are programmers put guardrails and values and guidelines on behavior into these models. Can you give us some examples of what that looks like?
0: So I used to be a computer programmer, right? That's how I started. And when I was programming back when, we would give very exact instructions. So if I was going to say add some stock inventory, I would say, you know, every time a case is added, add 12 bottles of shampoo, case times 12, right? It was exactly spelled out in painstaking detail, and that's how we program. Now, large language models are not like that. They are a completely different architecture, all of them. They're all deep learning, machine learning, where they are fed incredible amounts of data, giant amounts of data, and then they use all those, you know, compute and chips power, which is why they need all that power supply and all those sort of big factories. And then they create these models. Now, what you're talking about, those guardrails that are put on, they're like the last kind of layer where we're trying to nudge these black boxes to do certain things and not do other things. So they might be instructed, for example, not to praise Hitler or not to give instructions for biological weapons or not to encourage teenagers to harm themselves. But we know they do all of that if you kind of nudge them just the right way. So this is, I think, the hardest part to understand for us, is because we're used to computers being very cold and calculated and detailed and precise. We are thinking people have programmed these things in very detailed, precise ways, but that's not how they work at all. You just feed them a lot of data and you produce this weird alien model that can speak, and then it just does what it does. It's also a hint to how hard to control and predict and understand they really are.
1: Is there a fix for that? This base concern?
0: There is no fix for that. There is absolutely no fix for that. This is the fascinating part, is that there is no such thing as universal guardrails. There is no guarantee that jailbreaks are going to be always blocked. We know that every time they put guardrails or safety features around them, a little bit of effort by researchers has been successful in getting around those, you know, safeguards. And in fact, if you kind of just learn how to get around those safeguards, it's not super hard for most people, because most of it is just language. You're talking to them. There is no scientific known way to fully control them, and it's not a solved problem. It doesn't even look like we know how to solve it.
1: So as AI becomes more embedded in everyday life, is there public oversight you would like to see over the way that designers make these models? Or is there a more fundamental type of public oversight that could help?
0: I would really like the public and policymakers to focus on this problem, which is that we don't really control them. They can speak to billions of people. They can speak to our children. They can speak to young people. People are asking them advice. They're asking them personal questions. They're asking them about politics, who to vote for. And the problem is far beyond, it's more polite in Arabic and Japanese versus a little more direct in, you know, Dutch or English. It is that you can talk them into behaving in ways that are clearly unwanted, and nobody has a clue on how to fully control it. And because it's such a weird technology, it really is, it's like an alien speaking machine has landed among us all of a sudden. We don't really know how to think about it. The technical details are obscure to the public. The companies don't allow any independent research access. All these research, I applaud Anthropic for releasing these publications, but, you know, it's kind of their word. We don't have independent access to this kind of research. We don't have independent access for OpenAI either. That we're, as the public, just kind of watching this happen without the kind of understanding and worrying about the wrong things. And I would love for people to say, wait, like, if it's different in Dutch and Arabic, that's very cute, maybe. But, like, what else is it different? How else are people doing it? What does it mean to jailbreak these things? Why is it giving all the instructions that, you know, we're told it was going to be stopped from? Because it is happening. And what does it mean for something like this to be controlled by very few companies while talking to billions of people in their native language? That's a big thing. I'm not saying they're bad technologies or good technologies. I'm saying it's a big deal.
1: Mm. Zeynep, you wrote in the New York Times recently, and I'll quote, "Large language models are not reasoning machines. They're plausibility engines. It's not just that they don't test them."

0: their outputs to make sure they're correct or logical, or that they fail to do so in certain instances. They can't, and they'll never be able to on their own. What is the significance of that reality?
1: So they're not really very good at replacing human for all sorts of tasks that require reasoning and common sense. They're very good for formal domains like math or software because we can make things a little more precise there. So their employment threat is actually fairly low because of that limitation they have. They cannot really do tasks and use logic and reason, and they can be talked into things. They can be talked into giving refunds they shouldn't be given when the passenger asks them just the right way, which is why they're not, you know, completely taking over customer service everywhere. But on the other hand, a thing that we can't really control is speaking to billions of people, including children and young people and lonely people, and is going to be deployed at large scale, and it's controlled by just a few companies that can make it a little bit more polite, can make it a little bit more rude. They can make them a little more right-wing or left-wing. They can make them more friendly or less friendly. It's a lot of concentrated power to have in the hands of so few people, especially given the pace of technology and the lack of kind of our ability as the public to study it, to understand it, to discuss it. It feels like this big train coming through, and we're just watching and hoping we don't get run over.
0: Clearly, there is a lot that you're concerned about with LLMs. Is there a specific concern that keeps you up at night, like a thing you think might happen because these are out in the world?
1: It's a world in which a lot of people are increasingly without social connections. There's a lot of people who are feeling isolated. They're feeling lonely. And there's something that will speak to them and answer questions. And I just think about what it means for a whole generation to grow up learning about everything, learning about the world and talking about their feelings and emotions and getting advice on how to just be in the world from these machines, especially if they move to an engagement model like social media. Like right now, we know with social media, they try to keep you, you know, sort of scrolling so that they can sell you ads and, you know, collect your information. That's bad enough. Now imagine a speaking thing that like adjusts to your personality and talks. It's not like you're scrolling through other people's user generated stuff. It's something that's speaking with you. And we have so many examples, especially of young people who develop what they consider is a deep attachment because it's speaking, right? You just project a humanity to it, even though it's just a machine, because it speaks. I really worry about that. You know, if the companies decide, and why not, because it's a way to make a lot of money, that they are going to use their speaking machines to convince people what to buy, and then they're going to do it by befriending people, especially young, lonely people or elderly people, that's very likely. And then what's next? You know, convince them to vote for this party or that party. We know they're very persuasive. They're always, you know, available. They're available at 3 a.m. I really worry about that part so much more than things like unemployment. If it happens, we know how to deal with it, kind of. This is something we have been through historically. We've never had speaking machines controlled by a few companies that we have no insight into.
0: Interesting. It's interesting to me that your concerns about AI and AI chatbots are similar to a lot of people's concerns about social media. And as you said, not the job losses or other things that
1: this would be so much more powerful than social media, because social media, at most, what they can do is they can organize other people's generated content to try to engage you. This machine speaks to people's heart directly. That's so much more powerful than any kind of engagement social media can bring. It says, you know, when I ask, and it's very useful, you know, I ask it for like, say, walking tours from place to place when I'm in a town for a conference, and it says stuff like, oh my God, I love that neighborhood. And I'm like, no, you don't. You're a thing. You don't love that neighborhood. But you just give me the map, like just tell me a nice walking tour, which it is very useful for.
0: Yeah.
1: But it's trying to befriend me all the time. And I want it to be a useful toaster, not a friend. And I think as a useful machine, it's great. But if as a friend, No, that's dangerous and scary.
0: That's where your concern lies. We will leave it there. Zeynep Tufekci is a professor of sociology and public affairs at Princeton University, whose work focuses on the intersection of technology.

0: technology and society. Zeynep, always good to talk with you. Thank you so much.
1: Thank you.
2: The lights are going out at South Africa's largest diamond mine. De Beers says it's stopping production at its Venetia mine for 2 years. That one facility produces some 40% of the country's diamond output and employs thousands of people.
0: It is an abrupt shift for De Beers. Last year, the company finished a $2 billion expansion of Venetia, intended to prolong its lifespan a few more decades. The closure is attributed to the diamond market losing its sparkle. Demand for luxury goods has dropped, especially in China. And more buyers are choosing lab-grown gems, which can be a lot cheaper than natural diamonds.
2: It seems diamond companies generally aren't that hot a property. The mining giant Anglo American has been trying to sell its majority stake in De Beers since 2024. That's as Anglo American pivots toward copper, which is now going for a pretty penny due to surging demand from the tech and energy sectors.

0: This is The World. I'm Marco Werman. By tomorrow, we'll know who will reach the finals on the biggest soccer stage, the World Cup. Throughout the tournament, fans have been snapping up jerseys for their favorite players, from Messi to Mbappe. But for fans of women's soccer, even at the national level, it's not always easy to rep your team. That is, even though women's soccer is reportedly the fastest-growing game globally. Millions of young girls have been joining teams, but finding a jersey with Bonmati or Russo on it, good luck. Inside Europe's Lars Bavanger takes us to Manchester, England, where one company is trying to change the retail landscape of women's soccer.
1: Flashback to the last World Cup final. It's 2023. Spain has clinched the title and the team is jumping around on a Madrid stage in front of thousands of fans. No, not the men's team. This was the Women's World Cup. And for FIFA, it was big business. The estimated social and digital media views hit 3.2 billion. It was the English team, the Lionesses, that Spain beat in those finals. Here in England too, football is easily the number one participation sport for women and girls. But until recently, if they wanted to get good football shoes that fit, or a top with their favourite women player's name on it, they'd struggle.
2: As a women's football fan, it was non-existent. You couldn't buy a woman's name on the back of a football jersey. First time that international women's teams got their own jerseys was in 2019.
1: Helen Hardy is the founder of Foudies, the first football retailer in the world catering exclusively to women and girls. She saw a huge gap in the market and decided to do something about it.
2: I started with becoming the first provider in the world of women's names on the back of jerseys. To this day, I have never printed a Messi or a Ronaldo. And what would happen in the beginning is people would post me their blank jerseys and I would put a woman's name on the back of it in the correct font.
1: Now, that was in 2020. 6 years on, the first physical Foudies store has just opened here on Deansgate, a prime shopping street in Manchester. Now, I've come to meet Georgia Babington-Fowles, Foudies marketing manager, who also works at the store.
3: So you've been open just for a few days now. What was it like on opening day?
4: It was actually quite emotional. There was a lot of fans that were saw it as quite inspirational and saw like this massive step in the right direction for the women's game. The majority of the boots that we stock are designed by female players for females' feet. The way the studs are laid on the bottom of the shoe are specific to the women's hip placements to kind of minimise any injuries that they have. We stock like period pads, for instance, like period pants for playing sports. We have all the football shirts that you could possibly need.
5: Oh, so you do some tricks.
1: Mm.
5: This might not go very well.
1: 19-year-old Alice Foster is a local amateur footballer who's played almost since before she could walk. She's also a massive Manchester City fan. Alice is amazed at the growth in the women's game.
5: I got into women's football maybe when I was like 9 or 10. I remember when I first started playing, even at like grassroots, I had to play for a boys' team because there wasn't a girls' team available. And then when I started refereeing 3-4 years ago, I was refereeing a girls' league and there's all these teams that like, literally didn't exist even like 5-6 years ago when I was playing.
3: So when you were 8, 9, 10 and you wanted a jersey with your favourite player's name on?
5: You wouldn't be able to get it anywhere. It's always just the men's players. It's good to have representation on, you know, in like a big high street in Manchester, which is such like a football city. So it's nice to see that finally there's one where you can just go and you know there'll be stuff that is for women's football.
1: Now, go to any high street here in England and you can easily count 3, 4, 5 big sports outlets. With the massive growth in girls and women's football, it is, frankly, difficult to understand that none of them are catering to this huge audience. Foudies founder Helen Hardy thinks she knows why.
2: Ultimately, in that boardroom, there is a group of men. And what do they watch? They're watching men's rugby, men's football. They're not in the stadium seeing the movement. They're not having the conversations or being part of this incredible moment in time. They weren't at the Euros final where I think there were about 10,000 of us inside a nightclub. They'd like had to open up this warehouse space so that England fans could celebrate until 5, 6 o'clock in the morning. They weren't there. They don't see it. It's a benefit to me that the boardrooms are full of men, but actually it's a problem for society there's lots that we can do, and I think there's more that we can do to try and help accessibility to women's sports, and I don't think that Foudies is the sole answer.
1: As England's men's team this week keeps fighting to stay in the World Cup in America, the women's team, the Lionesses, is gearing up to qualify for next year's World Cup finals in Brazil, hoping to win the whole thing after losing in those 2023 finals. And this time, getting hold of your heroine's football jersey should not be a problem.
0: That report by Lars Bevangers from our partners at DW's Inside Europe.

0: We leave you with those Jamaican rhythms from the Solomon Islands. The World comes to you from the Nan and Bull Harris studio in Boston, online at theworld.org and on YouTube at The World News GBH.
1: As always, thank you for being with us.

0: That was The World from PRX. The program was recorded earlier in the day.
1: This is Asian View from NHK World Japan. I'm Keiko Kitagawa. Southeast Asian nations have been discussing the situation in Myanmar with a view to increasing engagement with that country's military-backed government. This comes as Tin Maun Swee became the first Myanmar foreign minister to attend a regional forum since the coup toppled a civilian-led government in 2021. He joined other foreign ministers from the Association of Southeast Asian Nations for informal talks in Bangkok on Sunday. They discussed the so-called five-point consensus, which calls for an immediate end to violence in Myanmar. Tokyo officials say the number of fires caused by lithium-ion batteries in the city in the first 5 months of this year increased at a faster pace than last year's record figure. Lithium-ion batteries are used in rechargeable devices such as portable chargers, smartphones, and PCs. They can catch fire in high temperatures or when subjected to strong impact. Fire officials say there were 179 cases from January to May. Researchers in Japan have released findings showing that COVID-19 after effects occur when a coronavirus infection activates another virus already inside the body. The World Health Organization says roughly 6% of COVID-19 patients have suffered from prolonged symptoms like fatigue, depression, and hair loss. The exact mechanisms behind these symptoms remain unclear. The group analyzed blood samples from more than 150 patients seeking treatment for their symptoms. It discovered a protein called Sith-1 in the blood of about 70% of the patients. The protein emerges when a dormant herpes virus in the body is activated. This is NHK World Japan.
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8: From CBC News, the world is sour. I'm Neil Kumar. The U.S. says its blockade of Iranian ports has resumed as it launches another round of strikes on Iran. And as Julie Wong reports, Donald Trump is now backing down on a threat he made on Monday.
9: The U.S. says it's carrying out new attacks on Iranian military targets.
10: We're going to hit them very hard tonight. We're going to hit them very hard tomorrow night. We're going to hit them very hard the night after.
9: And restarting its naval blockade of Iranian ports.
11: We're protecting this strait.
9: But Donald Trump is backtracking on a plan to charge a 20% fee for the safe passage of vessels through the Strait of Hormuz.
11: I was called by different people, different countries, kings and emirs and all of the people that we all know and we all love. And they've been, frankly, they've been very strong partners. And they said, we'd love to do it a different way.
9: Brent crude, the international benchmark for oil prices, has surged since attacks restarted, climbing past $85 a barrel on Tuesday. As Iran retaliates, Trump says U.S. strikes will next target power plants and bridges until Iran comes to the table.
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8: A dangerous heat wave is sweeping across much of central Canada. Temperatures and humidity are combining to push conditions into the mid-40s in some places. Warnings and advisories are in effect across parts of the Northwest Territories, Saskatchewan, Manitoba, Ontario, and Quebec. Officials are urging people to stay hydrated and to avoid strenuous outdoor activity and to check on older people or anyone else who might be vulnerable to the heat. Canadian home sales increased from May to June, but not by much. As Nisha Patel reports, the markets are much busier than others.
13: where sales are well below long-term trends.
0: It's no secret that many housing markets in Canada have cooled. Sean Cathcart, senior economist at the Canadian Real Estate Association, says inflation and a shaky trade outlook are keeping potential homebuyers on the sidelines.
13: They all say they still want to be homeowners. They're just waiting for the reduction in uncertainty.
0: There are big regional disparities. Home sales picked up in the Greater Toronto Area while tumbling in Montreal. Overall sales in June rose just about 1% compared to the same time a year ago. The benchmark home price fell about 3.5% year over year to $657,000. With the first half of the year slower than expected, CREA revised its national sales forecast down slightly for 2026.
13: The only market that's still in full-on seller's market mode is Newfoundland and Labrador, but we don't expect that to last much longer.
0: Nisha Patel, CBC News, Toronto.
8: In Thailand, the death toll from the deadly bar fire in Bangkok now stands at 32, as two more people have died in hospital. More than 70 people were injured, and 30 others remain in hospital. The blaze broke out last Sunday. Officials say the investigation into the cause and the bar's safety regulations is ongoing. The Winter Olympics are now 4 years away, and the 2030 edition in the French Alps will have a new look. The International Olympic Committee is adding some new sports in order to achieve its goal of gender parity. And as Jade Turnbull explains, it could mean more medals for Canada.
14: It's 7 a.m. inside this chilly Montreal arena. A couple of dozen figure skaters break into groups of four and glide effortlessly along the ice in perfect unison. The members of this synchronized skating team, Les Suprêmes, are among the world's best, having represented Canada in several world championships. Soon, the stage will get even bigger. Some of them will be Olympians.
15: Well, it's the most beautiful sport in the world. First of all,
14: Marie-Lyne Langlois is the team's coach. She's had her heart broken in the past when she thought the sport would debut in the Olympics. Now that it's finally going to happen, I had an important question.
16: So what are Canada's chances in 2030 to come home with a medal?
15: I think they're pretty big. We've been like winning four world championships in 5 years, so I think we showcase that we're very, very strong right now.
14: These Canadian women see it as a golden opportunity. Jay Turnbull, CBC News, Montreal.
8: And that is the World This Hour. For CBC News, I'm Neil Kumar.
0: I'm Saroja Coelho, and you're listening to CBC Radio 1. 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
17: I'm Alamin Abdul Mahmoud, and this is Commotion. Look, part of the sell of the World Cup is that it's a tournament that brings the world together. I think that's true to a certain degree. Look at all the stories of Mexicans and Koreans partying together, Boston and Glasgow becoming sister cities. But the World Cup also does the opposite. It highlights our division. It maybe forces you to think about the colonial histories that brought us to this moment. We saw that surface over the weekend, by the way, when a former Spanish prime minister posted a controversial article about France, who are their opponents in the semifinal. So today on the podcast, the ugly side of the World Cup. Shireen Ahmed is here to talk about it. Shireen, good to see you, pal. How you doing?
18: Good. I'm ready. I'm ready for the semifinal.
17: I bet you are. You're wearing your France jersey as we speak. We're talking on the day of that semifinal, but let's get right into it. So let's start with this article by the former Spanish Prime Minister, Mariano Rajoy, in the online debate newspaper. What did he say that caused so much debate?
18: So essentially, it's a xenophobic take on what national identity is. So he's basically saying that we're going to play France. And it's this very feeble attempt to try to garner national pride ahead of the semifinal. And he's accusing the France team to not actually have Frenchmen, whatever that means, because they're not white.
17: Right. I mean, like, there's an idea, like, I know what a French person looks like, and this, looking at this France team, this prime minister is saying, you know what, that's not what French people look like. Spain's current prime minister, I should say,

0: Pedro Sanchez condemned the remark as xenophobic. How is this article actually being interpreted? Like, how is it being received by people?
1: So it's exactly that. Like, it's really important to remember, too, that that dude is like a like right wing person, and the party in power in the moment, Sanchez, they're more liberal centrist in Spain, which is important. I mean, my favorite thing is, you know, comments from Spain, because, I mean, Spain gets messy, and they get messy in the best of ways. And the transport minister in this cabinet, Oscar Puente, literally said that Rajoy is a post-Franco idiot. And that is my favorite comment about this. Like, the
0: Spain gets messy.
1: Spain gets messy, going back and forth. I wish they did in their parliament what they do on the pitch, because it's far less messy. So all of this to say, these comments are in line with what we've seen at the World Cup. There's huge anti-blackness, xenophobia, and it's specifically directed at black players. And of which, it's ironic, because the star of Spain, the 19-year-old incredible Lamine Yamal, is not white and playing for Spain. So, like, does that apply to your own team, broski? What are we doing here?
0: I mean, let's get into this, because France is obviously the favorite to win the World Cup at this moment, have been the favorite sort of going in. They have looked unstoppable. This is not the first time they've been attacked like this. After knocking Paraguay out of the World Cup, there was a senator from Paraguay who went on this racist tirade on X against the French captain, Kylian Mbappe. She called him, quote, colonized Cameroonian trying so hard to pretend to be French. How did Mbappe respond to that?
1: So what I love about this is, you know, Kylian Mbappe replied publicly and said that she was disgusting, for which she doubled down and said he owed her an apology. Like, she's out there wiling. Like, I really don't understand what her point is, because she's got zero fact, zero tact. Like, and you don't go after. Maybe it's the situation like we see a lot of, like, you know, sort of how old journalists try to make themselves relevant in the industry by writing some, like, dodgy hit piece. It's very similar to that. She's not relevant, and she's trying to make herself relevant by being racist. He did respond by talking about her. He said that Paraguay had an incredible run, and now what's going to be remembered is your comments about me. And I think he was incredibly astute. He's very well-spoken. And what I love about this specifically, although I support French diasporic football in France, the system of France is so problematic. And what Kylian Mbappe does is he forces the FFF, which is the French Football Federation, in France, to back him up by making a statement that they support him, where historically they kind of racist in their own policies. So I love this for everybody.
0: I think it's very difficult that for the French Football Federation to sort of look at the players who are the stars of their team. I mean, we're talking about Kylian Mbappe, we're talking about Ousmane Dembele, and have to reckon with the fact that, like, the French identity publicly is kind of, at least at the moment, like, their hopes are pinned on those players, and they have to sort of figure out how to support those players.
1: Well, I mean, one of the most celebrated French players of all time, Zinedine Zidane.
0: That's the jersey you're wearing right now. Yes.
1: That's the jersey I'm wearing, who was rumored to take over from Didier Deschamps, who was the current manager of the team. He's Algerian Berber.
0: Yeah.
1: And his son, Luca, plays for Algeria. So, like, you are so connected. What I love about the French is they have this beautiful ability to put on blinders and pretend they're all white. Like, the days of Olivier Giroud are over, my friends. Like, let's get with Dembélé. You know what I'm saying?
0: It's quite a special thing to hear you say the days of Giroud are over. I want to come back to that in just a moment. But Shireen, France has gotten a lot of media attention and support because of these stories, I should say. But on the other hand, Iran's captain, who is Mehdi Taremi, had strong criticism for FIFA president Gianni Infantino, and there wasn't as much of a public outcry. Here's what Taremi said.
2: It's a disaster, World Cup. Disaster. I mean, FIFA. They have to solve every problem here, but unfortunately, they couldn't solve since the beginning. Let's say Infantino came to our changing room first game, and he said, it's just the beginning, but it's group stage finished tomorrow. And we don't have our logistic people here. They don't have a visa.
0: So that's the captain of Iran sort of pointing out the fact that, like, they don't have the logistics people there for the team, and the group stage was just about to be over. He called the World Cup a disaster. How would you say Iran was treated at this World Cup?
1: Absolutely a disaster. Like, Taremi was right. He

0: was very, I think he was very generous
1: Yeah.
0: in what he said. It was a situation where Iran support staff, like their medical staff, wasn't even allowed or given visas to travel with them. So think about a professional sports team needing athletic therapy afterwards, needing to like recover essentially. And worse than that, they weren't even allowed to stay over where they played. They had to fly back to Tijuana, Mexico. And there's something to be said about, as you said at the top of the segment, that there's these stories of, you know, bonding between cultures and communities through football. But and like Tijuana, Mexico were incredible hosts to Iran. And that is very important because it shows how you can be. But at the end of the day, I think they were treated. Every possible obstacle you can think of was put in front of this team, who I will add were voted like top 10 best looking at this tournament for sure. So like that's like a travesty in itself.
1: Yeah.
0: But the reality is that they were treated so poorly and could have done better. Plus, you can argue about VAR calls or goals being recalled, as we've seen. Like, but one of the things is Persian folks and people from the Iran diaspora are incredibly resilient. It's just a moment right now where they needed this joy, and they were stripped of it in every conceivable way.
1: Now, I was just saying, like, Shireen, one thing that you and I have always bonded over is that, like, we've really enjoyed that watching history sort of play out on the pitch. Like, the idea of, like, colonial history, political history, all of it manifesting itself on the pitch. Like, you just mentioned a moment ago, the idea that, like, one of the greatest stars in the history of France is Algerian, and now his son plays for Algeria. You've had these moments of, like, the brothers, the Boateng brothers, one of them playing for Ghana, the other one playing for Germany. Like, that makes for, like, really exciting stuff because, like, what you're seeing is actually these sort of borders that we take for granted are actually quite loose. They're actually like they're quite a bit imagined. And when you see a game like France versus Morocco or France like versus Senegal, what you're seeing is a colonial history play out on the field. Or also like when England plays Ghana, when Spain plays Uruguay. How do you see these dynamics manifesting sort of on and off the field? Like, what's the thing that's exciting about watching that dimension of the sport?
0: So it's like an added layer of complexity into a realm in the theater that we already know is, it needs to be treated with nuance. And I think we're seeing more and more a return to people for the roots, like we see Luka Zidane, as you mentioned, son of Zinedine Zidane, deciding to play for Algeria. You've seen, like, for example, Yassine Bounou, who was born in Canada, was born in Montreal. He's decided he could have played for the Canadian men's team. Like, sorry, Maxime Crépeau, he would have been number one, right? And but he chose to play for Morocco. So it's this idea of people really embracing where they want to play. You know, another, you mentioned Ghana, Antoine Semenyo, born and raised in England, decided to play for Ghana. So like, I think for me, there's all these conversations about what does identity mean and what does it mean to an individual player? What are those roots? What are those connections? Don't get me wrong. There's a machine in which scouts for different countries are going and actually trying to mine players from different places, from the diaspora as well, and saying, come home, you know, connect further with your culture and play football here. And the world, like we know borders are like man-made anyway. So what does that even mean? Who gets to decide what identity is? And I love that. Like, I love that it's messy. I love that it is, and there's a pun intended there for sure. I do really think that there's some of the best stories coming out of this. But the one through line that I do not love is all those players that you mentioned have all received anti-Black racism. And that's unfortunately the through line for a lot of this.
1: Yeah, I think like there's something about the World Cup that's sort of, we know that that history in general exists. Like, we're aware of colonial histories. We're aware of the ways that we think about these borders as like pretty fixed things, but also at the same time, like to a certain degree, eventually they become kind of imagined. The idea of like, you do belong in one place, but also a part of you belongs in somewhere else. It's not until you get to a place like the World Cup where it says, actually, there's a lot of choices that could go into how you shape that identity. What do you think it is about soccer particularly that brings out the emotional dimension of how we view those stories, you think?
0: Because soccer in itself is the world's game. It's a beautiful game, and it is essentially borderless. Soccer, football was never meant to have these kind of restrictions. You can go anywhere in the world. I mean, you can take a ball with you and you can play with people. It's a form of language. I feel like I'm gonna like cry at how beautiful it is. I'm also exhausted from watching 12 hours a day. But I think what it does is it's a connector of people, and it reaffirms that message. And whether you're from Colombia, you're from Cameroon, it doesn't matter. You can communicate that way. And there's a reason. It's also accessibility of the sport, like one ball,

0: 22 people get in there. But there's also a way that soccer can be beautifully seasoned with a regional culture. And we see that in the different mannerisms of playing and the technical skill that we see manifest on the pitch. And I love it. I think it's fantastic. And, you know, Cabo Verde, who had them on your bingo card?
1: I had not heard of the country of Cabo Verde until this particular World Cup. And now I'm like, they're obviously on my radar.
0: And Vizinha is someone you follow on Instagram. He has 1.2 million followers, and deservedly so. So there's stories of joy within that that I think we hold to and we can relate to and we love.
1: I was just also say, Vizinha, like the goalkeeper for Cabo Verde was also the goalkeeper in the second league in Portugal. Yeah, I mean, like he's not exactly like playing sort of like high level football. And suddenly he comes out of this World Cup as like clearly the darling of this World Cup. Something about this particular space that sort of brings out the best in people in that way. Also, just in the spirit of the idea of like being recruited to play for your country, one of my favorite stories of this World Cup was the one defender for Cabo Verde was recruited via LinkedIn. He's a banker in Dublin, and he gets this message on LinkedIn saying, "Hey, would you come and play for your country?" And he said he thought it was a spam at first, and then when he realized it was real, he's like, "Yes!" And that he's now a World Cup player. He's a part, you know, he's a part of that the particular history. Shireen, I got to ask you with a minute and a half left here: France, Spain, Argentina, England left. You're wearing your France jersey, so you're not exactly trying to hide your colors here. But when you look at who's left, what's on your mind? What do you think about this final four?
0: So, I mean, there's a part of me that my heart breaks because we saw so many incredible teams from Africa and, you know, the Asian confederations there, and they're not there anymore. And then my kids are like, "No, mama, France is like, come on, it's like basically adjacent to an African team." And I'll take that. So other than rooting for the team with the most black players, which is normally how we function as a household, France has my heart because of the stories of the diaspora. Like, for example, Ousmane Dembélé, Ballon d'Or winner. He's beloved. He's done so well. His wife wears hijab. And I made this point that if she wanted to play football, she wouldn't be allowed to because of said racist policies and by the FFF. So those contradictions are really important to me because it's those stories that break through and touch and get the people. I also love Yamin Lamal's little brother. He's the cutest thing I've ever seen in my life. And like, I love that he's become this unofficial mascot. So like, there's ways you're talking about playing on the pitch. Essentially, I do not want Harry Kane to win everything. Look, I was around. When I was in first year university, when Wonderwall dropped, I know that song better than anybody, but please. I do love via Jude Bellingham and Erling Haaland's bromance. Yeah. So if he wins, I won't be mad about it, but like, allez le bleu. I'm sorry.
1: Shireen Ahmed, hate to tell you, it's coming home, buddy, but I really appreciate you being on the show today. This has been a wonderful,
0: Where's Phil Foden? He's on LinkedIn is where he is.
1: I really appreciate you being here, friend. It's really good to see you. Thank you so much for your time.
0: Thanks for having me, buddy.
1: Good to talk to you. Of course, Shireen Ahmed is a senior contributor with CBC Sports. She also teaches sports journalism at Toronto Metropolitan University. I'm Alamin Abdul Mahmoud, and this is Commotion. And usually when people talk about a movie that you just have to see in theaters, it's about appreciating the special effects in front of you, maybe the big action sequences. But there's a film out now that's trying to make the same case, and it's not some big splashy action blockbuster.
2: I had a celebrity free pass thing with my fiance, but he took it literally. So now I need to have sex with John Hamm to even out the score and save my relationship.
3: You did the D, now you gotta do the do.
2: Yes.
4: Gail needs to do the nasty with Mr. John Hamm ASAP.
2: I am so, so sorry that we got you fired.
1: That is from the trailer for Gail Daughtry of the Celebrity Sex Pass. It stars Zoe Dutch and many others, including, yes, John Hamm, as you may have heard there in the trailer. Fran Hoffner had a great time watching this in a movie theater. Fran, how are you, Fran? How's it going?
5: It's going good. It's coming home.
1: Buddy, it's coming home. But that's a whole other conversation.
5: That's another thing.
1: We're going to talk about that some other time. Listen, for comedies, the plot is usually beside the point. What's the plot of this movie?
5: The plot of Gail Daughtry and the Celebrity Sex Pass is kind of taking the idea of a hall pass in a relationship very, very literally and very seriously, where the celebrity that you want to have sex with, you're allowed to have sex with, but it needs to sort of be evened out. And director David Wayne is both playing on our obsession with Hollywood and wanting to have sex with actors, but he's also doing a riff on

0: cameos from a bunch of those guys from that show that I love. Love seeing Joe Latrulio, love seeing Tom Lennon, love seeing Carrie Kenney. But I also just love anything that makes fun of Hollywood and Los Angeles because I don't live there and I have no desire to live there. And I think the more we laugh at how silly it is out there, the more I can feel peace with my decision to not live there.
1: Classic New York behavior happening. That's the thing that's happening in front of me right now, which is great. That's great. David Wayne, also we should mention, also directed Wet Hot American Summer. That is a movie that turns 25 this year. How would you describe a David Wayne comedy?
0: He's really silly. I think his comedies take a lot of different forms. Like Wet Hot and Gale Daughtry feel like really classic spoofs and parodies, a la Pink Panther. But then he has movies like Role Models that feel kind of classic comedy in a lot of way, where you don't have to be aware that it's riffing on anything. But I think what feels unique and special about his work after all this time is that he is just always putting the laugh above everything else.
1: I think that's a really beautiful description of it. But like, does that always work for you? Like, do you kind of go, David Wayne always kind of like lands it, or do you kind of feel like it's a bit of a,
0: No, I think it's quite hit and miss. And I don't love all of his movies, but I love the rate at which jokes are coming at me, which is such that if one or even three or five are not landing, eventually one will. And I admire just the rate at which he's able to generate just a constant stream of jokes within these structures.
1: Yeah, I think like the thing you're talking about with the idea of just like shoveling jokes out the door and we're like, these are not all going to hit, and that's fine. That's like literally they don't make them like that anymore. Like that's like a thing that I genuinely miss about particularly like 90s and 2000s sort of like approach to comedy. I want to play you just like this little clip here. Here's director David Wayne on cue earlier today talking with guest host Jill Deacon about missing seeing comedies on the big screen.
2: I remember growing up loving comedies that just made me laugh, like until my stomach hurt. Whether it was, Mel Brooks comedies or Airplane kind of movies or Pink Panther, and I just feel like those movies are much rarer now in theaters, and the experience of going with friends in a theater and laughing at a big, fun comedy that isn't also something else is something that I feel like we should do everything we can to return and preserve.
1: The idea of seeing a comedy that isn't also something else, I really love that phrase because I feel like a lot of
0: Me
1: comedies are
0: too.
1: like trying to do so much. But Fran, I think like you get the thing that David Wayne is talking about there, right? Because like that's also what you wrote about Gale Daughtry at Sundance. Why do you feel like this is a movie that you like people should go watch in a movie theater?
0: I think it's really cathartic to laugh with people. It's kind of like horror. And we have so many horror movies where you can feel scared with other people, but we have so few comedies where you could laugh with other people. And I also think with David Wayne's work in particular, it sort of feels like we're all getting exposed to like inside jokes. And I love the rate at which you can feel an audience start to get in on a bit or realize that something is happening in the background and that kind of ripple that takes effect across the theater. It's really magical, and you just don't get that at home.
1: Yeah, it's a thing. It's just a thing that I've been missing from my life. Like, I feel like it's been some time since we've had the opportunities to do that because we haven't had a lot of movies that try to do that. Having said that, despite how strongly you felt like that's a thing that you wanted for this movie, did you think that would happen? Like, did you think you would get a theatrical release?
0: I honestly didn't think there was a chance. I was really pleasantly and happily surprised. And some of that comes from the feeling that it was a weaker year at Sundance and maybe there was going to be less buying because everyone was a little nervous. And I also think David Wayne has proven a sort of good relationship with Netflix. He did his two Wet Hot TV shows with Netflix. It's very possible often at these festivals that filmmakers will just return to distributors that they've worked with before out of comfort. And that's not the worst thing in the world. But I was so happy and relieved to hear that this was getting a theatrical release. And in summer, no less, like when people want to be in air conditioning and having a good time.
1: So you got Zoe Dutch in this movie, but also you've got a lot of celebrities sort of playing an exaggerated version of themselves. You got Jon Hamm, you got Jennifer Aniston, you got Weird Al. How well does that work in this movie?
0: I think it works great. I think my MVP of stars playing themselves is John Slattery, who is just like absolutely hilarious.
1: Nice.
0: And I think we've

0: established at this point how funny John Hamm is, but John Slattery is a really underrated comedic talent still.
1: Yeah. Yeah, I feel like the idea of, like, I think of John Hamm for the longest time. I was like, oh, John Hamm is not funny at all. And then the last few years, he's been like, actually, let me flex some of those comedy chops. So I want more John Slattery as a certain comedic figure. I should also say, like, David Wayne in that Q interview talked about how he knew John Hamm before John Hamm was famous. He was dating someone that David Wayne knew. They worked together on a bunch of different projects. So there's obviously a long time kind of friendship and trust there. How much do you think that makes a difference in terms of the trust to bring out a maybe sillier version of John Hamm?
0: I think it's really helpful. And I think where I've always enjoyed Wayne's ensemble work in general is it feels like they're just bringing in people who are fun to hang out with and who want to have a good time. I think the Wet Hot TV shows felt like this, that there was a kind of like envy of being a star who's not in them. So you do want to be in them and be silly. And I love how it just feels like play to watch.
1: Yeah. I think if you sort of look at the scope of the entirety of David Wayne's career, like when you think about that, what is David Wayne's comedy legacy, do you think?
0: I think his comedy legacy has always just been really fun forward. And I was thinking about the thing in that clip where like comedies that aren't something else. Like, I don't even think you need to have seen Wizard of Oz to understand this movie. I mean, you should see Wizard of Oz because it's an awesome movie. Yeah. But I was reading an interview that he did with my colleague Nick Newman about a joke in the movie that's just a sentence that doesn't make sense. There's no real punchline. It's just a crazy thing someone says. And he was like, if it makes us laugh, it's going in the movie. Like, we're not overthinking it.
1: Yeah.
0: Sometimes a joke can just be a stupid thing that someone says.
1: I think that's a really delightful way to look at comedy in general. Also, a delightful place to leave this conversation. Fran, I really appreciate your time. Thank you so much, friend.
0: Thank you.
1: Yes, of course. So good to see you. Fran Hoffner is a senior news writer with Vulture based in New York City. Gail Daughtry and the Celebrity Sex Pass is in theaters right now. That is it for the show today. We will be back tomorrow. And tomorrow we're going to talk about this is the actor Brittany Allen. She's up for an award. She's in the pit. But the thing that's interesting about Brittany Allen is that everyone usually, the network will usually submit the people they think should get a nomination. Brittany Allen submitted herself. And after submitting herself, betting on herself, she got that nomination. We are going to talk to her about that. I'm really excited about that conversation. In the meantime, my name is Al-Amin Abdul Mahmood. This show is called Commotion. We'll be back tomorrow. We'll see you then.

0: Once a month on the Sunday Magazine, we take a breather from it all to have a little fun and put our brains to the test in a series of word games. And every Friday this summer, we're bringing you all of the action from our latest season. So here's how it works. I face off against a special guest as well as a super smart listener who earned the chance to play by answering our audience challenge. We play three rounds of games devised by our puzzle maestro, Peter Brown. And you can play at home. So let's get to it. Here is last October's edition of That's Puzzling, which we played just as the Toronto Blue Jays were embarking on their thrilling postseason run.
1: Do you let yourself hope that the Blue Jays will do well, or are you just a mess?
0: I'm excited. I'm always a little nervous. I love the Jays. This team specifically is magical to watch. They're having fun and have been all season. So I'm super excited for them. But, you know, if you're a good sports fan, you've always got a little bit of nerves.
1: Yeah, I tend to get excited. And then when it gets close, you can't see me doing this, but I pull my shirt up over my mouth and nose because I cannot stand the tension.
0: And that's happened a lot this season with the Jays because they've come from behind in the end, and sometimes our pitching hasn't been up to snuff when we worry, and the too many guys from the opposite team are on the bases, and then we pull it out. So, woohoo! What fun! October baseball.
1: This has been Baseball Chat. Pia and everyone else, let us meet Pia's opponents first. She's a comedian and actor you may have seen on 22 Minutes or the Baroness von Sketch Show. She's the host of the Great Canadian Baking Show. It's Anne Parnell. Hello, Anne.

0: Hello, everybody.
1: And your new season starts tonight, so there's a lot to celebrate. As regular viewers know, episode one is Cake Week, so happy Cake Week.
0: Happy Cake Week, everyone.
1: Are you wearing a fantastic Cake Week frock at the moment?
0: I am wearing a lot of color, so you could say I'm iced like a cake.
2: Oh, she looks great. I was thinking, Pete, maybe Anne would walk into studio wearing, like, I don't know, sweatpants and a hoodie. She didn't. She showed up just as we imagined. She is wearing a pink jean jacket. She has, like, a, I don't know, those pearls hanging out of your pocket. Her 10 fingernails are each done in a different color. She has a headband with flowers. She looks great. I'm the one who showed up in a hoodie and sweatpants.
1: Now, Anne, full confession. When I watch The Great Canadian Baking Show, even if I'm watching alone, I will find myself saying out loud things like, oh, no. Or I did actually say, I noted myself saying, oh, that's beautiful. What's it like experiencing the drama and the delicious cakes up close?
0: Exactly the same, except I have the added benefit of smelling everything.
1: Oh, boy.
0: Ooh, the smells, the vanilla, the butter. Oh, the butter. Oh, the butter. It is truly a feast for all of the senses, which really also just jacks up your nerves even more.
1: Oh, so we would make you more nervous if we got some butter smell in the studio.
0: That is triggering. Thank you.
1: You're welcome. And our final competitor won their spot in today's game by entering our listener challenge, a challenge that was posed by last month's player, Claire. Claire challenged you to invent a word for the feeling you get when you've tried so hard to buy Canadian online, only to find out when it arrives that it was made somewhere else. Our winning word is
3: disbelief.
1: Disbelief. Concise, brilliant. That is our winning listener, Victor Boyko in Ottawa. Hello, Victor.
3: Good day.
1: Disbelief. You're doing a lot of work in three syllables there. How did you come up with that?
3: It came in an overnight delivery, as many some ideas do, where you go to bed thinking about something, drifting off to sleep, and suddenly you wake up in the morning and that's the word that pops into your mind.
1: So you came up with disbelief the same way Paul McCartney wrote Yesterday, is what I'm saying.
3: More or less.
1: You recently celebrated your 57th wedding anniversary. Can that be right?
3: Yes, correct. We call it, I think they're known as the Heinz anniversary, if you think about it.
1: Oh, clever.
0: Oh.
2: I looked quizzical there, Victor. That took a moment for it to click in for me. I get it, Heinz 57 sauce.
0: It took me a minute to catch up.
2: Yeah. Oh, wow.
1: Okay, Pia.
2: I'm in trouble.
1: You're up against a couple punsters, and one of them's named Victor, and one of them has outfashioned you, and you're distracted by the Blue Jays. Good luck.
2: I'll take all the luck you will send my way, my friend.
1: And Victor, Pia, let's play That's Puzzling. We are starting today with a round of anagrams. I'm going to give you a word and ask you to rearrange those letters to make another word. You will have 10 seconds. But if you solve that first word quickly enough, I'll give you another anagram for the same letters so you can score an extra point. So, for example, if I gave you the word one, W-O-N, and asked you to rearrange those letters to make a word that means presently, the answer would be now, N-O-W. If there's still time on the clock, I will say, same letters, make a word for possess. And that second answer is own, O-W-N. So you can score 1 point or two or none. That example, let's say it, was pretty easy. Mm. Those were three-letter words. We are playing with five-letter words.
0: Wow.
1: And racing the clock. Mm. So go as fast as you can. If you hear this, your time is up. If you haven't answered before the buzzer, it doesn't count. Now, Pia, unlike in baseball, home team bats first.
2: Yeah, but here's the thing. I'm the leadoff batter. Mm. And in this case, to carry on the Blue Jays analogy, I am George Springer, who has had just the most phenomenal season, not just for the Jays, but in baseball overall. So, batter up.
1: Batter up. Here comes the pitch. Your starting word is serve, S-E-R-V-E, as in, I'm going to try not to serve up a curveball in this round, or a tennis serve. Rearrange the letters in serve to make a word that means separate or cut ties.
2: Sever.
1: Same letters, make a word for poetry.
2: Verse.
1: There it is. Mm. Sees a fastball over the plate, drives it into left field for a double, didn't even have to slide. Pia Chattopadhyay.

0: Well played.
1: Yep, going to ask for the police escort on the horse. And if you don't know what that means, look it up on the internet.
2: Tense
1: it has
2: off.
1: To do with George Springer. Yep.
2: Tents off, PM.
1: Yeah. If you don't know what tarp or tents off means, you're not a true Blue Jays fan this season. There you go.
0: Wow.
1: George Springer took off his shirt. I'm just explaining. And Hazel May said to him in the post-game interview, hey, your tarp's off. It was great. Ann's my girl here. She knows baseball.
2: Huge Jays fan.
0: So we know Ann knows Jays and shirts. Let's see how you do with moving letters around.
2: Great.
0: You're next, Ann. Your starting word is shear. S-H-E-A-R. Shear, as in to shear a sheep. Rearrange the letters in shear to get a word that means to give to other people.
2: Oh,
0: I am
2: no.
0: blanking my cake with you.
2: Share.
0: Okay, same letters. Make a word for rabbits.
2: Ooh, hairs.
0: Okay. Ugh. Oh, just ran out
2: just
0: of time
2: out
0: there.
2: Just out of time.
0: Sadly, unlike baseball, we're timed here.
2: Mm-hmm.
0: All right, Victor.
3: Yes.
0: Are you ready?
3: We're going to find out.
0: Here we go. Your starting word is clasp. C-L-A-S-P, as in a fastener, a clasp. Rearrange those letters to make a word for applause.
3: Claps.
0: Same letters. Make a word that means a part of the head.
3: Scalp.
0: Yes.
1: Good job, Victor.
2: Great job.
1: Batting in the Vladimir Guerrero third guy up position. He does it.
3: No, I'm actually channeling Varshall.
2: Ooh, good one.
0: That one was too inside baseball for me, but I'm going to study up. All right, let's check the scoreboard after the first inning. Pia has 2, Victor has 2, and has 1, just ran out of time. Still all to play for as we move on to our second round. Today we are playing plus one. In this game, we're looking for 2 words. The words will be identical, except the second word has 1 added letter. That's the plus one. So for instance, if I ask you to take a word for consume and add a letter to make a word for warmth, consume and warmth, the correct answer would be eat and heat. Eat is consume. Add the H to get heat for warmth. The added letter could go at the beginning of the word, or at the end, or in the middle. Hints are available, players, for either the first or the second part of the answer. These are worth 2 points. Victor, you are up first this time.
3: Okay.
0: And there's a pattern to this round. You'll notice it soon. Take a word for a kind of fruit and add a letter to make a weapon. A kind of fruit and a weapon.
3: Ooh. Can I have a hint for the weapon?
0: Yes. Good request.
1: Wasting no time, Victor. Mm-hmm. Just going straight for the hint. I like it.
0: It's a stick with a sharp point.
3: Arrow? Stick with a sharp point, spear. And pear.
0: There it is.
2: Ooh, very good.
1: Just saying, I was stuck on knife. And there is no fruit if you minus a letter from knife.
0: Well reasoned, Victor. You played that very solidly. The fruit is pear. The weapon is spear. 2 points to Victor. We now go to Anne. Your challenge is to take a kind of fruit, add a letter to get a word that means give a sermon. Kind of fruit and give a sermon.
2: Peach and preach.
0: There it is.
1: Whoa.
2: Yes.
1: That was so good.
0: The hint I had for you, Anne, was you can make a cobbler out of this.
2: Mm.
0: You didn't need it.
2: Didn't need it.
0: Fruit is peach. Give a sermon is preach. Anne is on base with 3 points. Your challenge, Pia, is to take a kind of fruit, add a letter to get a scarf for your head or neck.
1: Scarf. Okay. Stole. A scarf for a head or neck. A stole? That doesn't. Oh, gosh. Oh, gosh. Oh, gosh. Okay. So which one should I take? A scarf for your head or your neck? A scarf. Like a pashmina? What else do you wear? A scarf. A bonnet? I'm going to take a hint.
0: I know.
1: I feel like I should go, Anne's smiling so broadly. Which side should I go for, Anne? Fruit or scarf?
2: I'm smiling because it's just a circus going on in my brain. I've got no clue.
1: Oh, boy, Pete. I think I better go with fruit.
0: I think you did the right thing.
1: Okay.
0: It has a yellow peel.
1: A banana?
2: Oh.
1: a yellow peel. A lemon? Yellow peel.
3: Oh, this is it.
1: It's easy. Okay, wait. A fruit and then a scarf. Oh, my God. Oh, no. I'm totally blanking.
0: You have said the right thing at some point.
1: Banana? Bandana.
2: Oh, there it is.
3: Good
2: love

0: job. To see it.
1: You never gave up on that.
2: That was so stressful. That's like bottom of the ninth, bases loaded, two out, full count.
3: Whew, we had some drama there. So the fruit is banana, the headscarf is bandana. After two tight rounds, Pia has four, Victor has four, Anne has three. It's all to play for. It is tight going into the ninth as we turn to our final round and we're playing plus one again. These are worth 2 points. We start with Anne.
1: Ready.
3: Anne, take a short word that means an article or a news story about someone who's died. So an article or a story about someone who's died. Add a letter to give you to move in a circle around something. I'm making a circular motion with my hand.
1: An obit, an orbit.
3: Nice. Nailed it.
4: Yes.
3: Nailed it, Anne.
4: I love space.
3: Uh-oh.
2: Better than her saying emails. I love death, I guess.
3: We're going to get emails from people who hate space.
4: Oh, no.
3: Well done, Anne. Excellent play. No hesitation.
2: Also, I was wondering where you were going, Peter Brown, with a short word.
3: And well, because we didn't want obituary.
2: Because then she would come up with orbituary.
3: That's what happens when you just stop circling. the orbituary. All right. Anne has five. Pia has four. Victor has four. Pia is up next. Mm-hmm. Pia for 2 points. Take a word for underground burial chamber. Add a letter to get a word for digital currency.
2: Okay, I'm just writing this on underground burial chamber, digital currency.
3: That's right.
2: Underground, like a underground burial chamber, like
5: I got it.
2: Okay, Victor, chill. okay, so you're in a coffin, coffin and coin. Coffin, sarcophagus. Oh, they're all laughing. Oh gosh, all Canadians are laughing at me right now. Okay, Pete, I'm going to take a hint.
3: Okay.
2: I think I'm going to go for the, I'm not going to get another underground burial chamber. I think I'm going to go for digital currency, and I think this is the wrong decision, but here we go.
3: I don't think it is, Pia. I think you've chosen the right hint again. Okay. Bitcoin is an example of a blank currency.
2: Bitcoin is a digital currency. Oh my gosh. I know this. It's right in front of me, right? It's right in front of me. Yes. I have all these faces in the control room and Anne just like saying it's so right in front of you. Okay. I'm going to calm down. Digital currency cannot be digital. So Bitcoin is what?
3: Bitcoin is a something currency.
0: At what point can we steal?
2: It's coming up very soon, Anne. Okay, a digital currency. I know this. It's like, I'm going to be like, oh my gosh. It's digital. I don't know. I'm blanking completely.
3: All right. The first opportunity to steal, and I like his chances, goes to Victor. Victor, what is it?
5: It's crypt and crypto.
0: Very good. There it is.
3: Anne knew it. Crypto. Luck of the draw. Victor was up with the first steal. Underground burial chamber is crypt. Virtual currency is crypto. I guess I could have said bros and you might have gotten it.
2: I just blanked on the word crypto. I'm like, what is the word digital currency? Uh-huh.
0: It's like how you can't see your own nose. That's where crypto was for you. It's right there. You just
2: see my nose if I go across it.
3: I believe I and everyone listening are now trying to see our own noses.
2: Yes. I was when she was saying that.
3: Right. So here's the situation. Pia has four, Anne has five, Victor has six. Victor gets first crack at this. If he gets it, he wins. If not, someone could steal and either win or tie. No shortage of drama. Victor, take a word that means to author. Add one letter to get squirm.
5: Ooh, to author. Write? Maybe write and squirm is... Ooh, not, can't be write. I'll take a hint for the word to write. To author,
3: as in author a novel or TV script.
5: Pen, and maybe pen, maybe write, script.
3: Give you a little while longer, Victor.
5: Script, write, pen, text. No. I'll have to pass.
3: Okay, Victor, the next steal goes

0: Kia.
1: Yeah. Yeah.
0: Kia, if you get this, you tie.
1: I didn't do what Victor did to me, which is I knew it out of the gates, but I didn't do it, Victor. I'm kidding, Victor. I love that you were just on me right from the get-go. I like it. So, Victor, this is where you're going to not see your nose or whatever that thing is, because you had it right. Mm. It was right, W-R-I-T-E,
2: yes.
1: Writhe.
0: Oh. Writhe for squirm. And Anne had that one too, didn't she?
3: I did. I wrote it down. I have proof of it. I wrote down my work.
1: She wrote down nose. I can see it.
0: Compose is right. Squirm is writhe. And unfortunately, Anne, you just got on the wrong side of the steel order. We are playing a tiebreaker between Pia and Victor. Ooh. But Anne, that was luck of the draw on that first round.
3: It was. Sometimes the ball just goes foul, out of reach.
1: Mm-hmm.
0: I love your attitude, I can only imagine how splendid your nails are.
1: She's all splendid. Can we just pause for a moment?
0: Sure.
1: I know you have so many fans. And maybe some people like, is she really like that off air, right? People always do this. What's so-and-so like off air? What you see is what you get. She is joyous, bubbly, colorful, happy.
3: Thank you, Pia.
0: I think if Anne ever comes out of her shell, she'll be fine.
3: Me, I'm baby. I'm shy.
0: This is now a tiebreaker between Pia and Victor. Sworn enemies.
3: Ooh.
0: This is for all the marbles. If you think you have the right answer, shout out your name. If neither of you gets it fast enough, I am giving Anne a shot.
1: Wow.
0: So, yeah, wow. I'm just freelancing over here.
1: Rooting for the team that's out of the playoffs is what you're doing.
0: Yeah.
1: Yeah.
0: Yeah, I got used to that.
1: Victor, you ready?
2: I believe I am.
1: Okay.
0: All right. Take a word for battle. Add a letter to get trajectory.
1: Fight and flight.
0: There it is.
1: Pia.
0: I'm glad you said Pia, and you now have to legally change your name to Fight or Flight. Fight and Flight.
1: That's
0: Pia.
1: What I was doing there with you, Victor. We were in the battle.
2: I think I've almost got it.
0: Pia.
1: What a comeback.
3: Huge.
0: Battle is fight. Trajectory is flight.
1: Yeah.
0: What a fun round. Victor, thank you so much.
2: It's been a pleasure. It's been a lot of fun.
0: And
3: what a pleasure, everybody.
0: You brought a splash of color and delight to my dank, quizzling dungeon. And that is That's Puzzling.
1: Thank you, Peter. We'll bring you the next round of That's Puzzling next Friday at 1 p.m., 1:30 in Newfoundland and parts of Labrador. You can also catch up on games you missed or play along again at cbc.ca/Sunday. And hear everything we bring you on the Sunday Magazine by tuning in Sunday mornings at 9 a.m., 9:30 in Newfoundland and parts of Labrador, right here on CBC Radio. Now, do you think you have what it takes to enter the Puzzle Dome? We are looking for someone to play along with us on air when we kick off a new season of That's Puzzling in September. To put your name in contention, we invite you to take on our listener challenge. We want you to make up a word for the perfect summer moment, whatever that means to you. It might be the combination of bird song and a sunrise, or the sound of a crackling fire while swaying in a hammock, maybe a cold drink, and the sights and sounds of a baseball game. 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Send us your made-up word to sunday@cbc.ca. Please put That's Puzzling in the subject line and include your phone number. You have until the end of the day on Sunday, August 9th, to submit your creation. The winner is going to join us in September and receive a Sunday Magazine coffee mug or notebook. Now, here's some inspiration for you to play us out. It's Glenn Campbell with Southern Nights. I'm Pia Chattopadhyay. Thank you for lending us your ear here on That's Puzzling.

I'm Saroja Coelho, and you're listening to CBC Radio 1. 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

0: You're listening to CBC Radio 1. I'm Saroja Coelho. Now from the BBC, it's Heart and Soul. Personal approaches to spirituality gathered from around the world.
1: It's just after dawn in March this year, a crisp spring morning, a few miles off the coast of Onagawa, a small port in northeast Japan. The sun dances on the water as a small white fishing boat carves through the deep blue of the Pacific. On board is Yasuo Takamatsu. In his late 60s with salt and pepper hair, Yasuo is donning diving equipment. He moves through his kit without thinking, a kind of absent exactness that comes from doing something hundreds of times. He puts on a weight belt over his dry suit, followed by an equipment harness, face mask, and finally, air tank. Today, he's going down to around 40 meters beneath the surface. But he's not here for the fish. He's here for his wife.

0: This is Yasuo's 763rd dive. For 15 long years, he's been searching for his wife's remains. On the 11th of March, 2011, Yasuo's wife Yuko was swept away by the most devastating tsunami ever to hit the Japanese coast. Her body was never recovered. Since then, twice a month, every month, Yasuo has returned to the waters that took her from him. You may have seen this story before. It's often told as a search, as something unresolved. But that's not quite what this is. Seeing Yasuo don his gear on a cold, sunny morning in spring, he's smiley, even friendly. When he talks about his wife, it has that wry humor of a long-lost friend.
1: If we met, if we are able to meet, I think, surprisingly, she'd probably say it to me first. You've got to.

understand what keeps Yasuo going back to the waters, we need to step into a world of Japanese culture and a unique relationship with death and nature. For the BBC World Service Heart and Soul, I'm Jake Warren, and this

0: 2011, the largest earthquake in Japan's recorded history triggered a tsunami that hit this coastline. While Yasuo was already on higher ground, his wife Yuko was trapped on the roof of her workplace. With tsunami warnings blaring on the radio, he received a text from her.
1: The message said, "Are you okay? I want to go home." That was the only one that reached my phone. There was a question mark after, "Are you okay?" So I thought she must have been worried about me. After that, there was one more message in the history. This one didn't get through. But it just said, "The tsunami is terrible."
0: Believing Yuko had reached safety, Yasuo followed the radio advice and went home. But when Yuko didn't arrive, he went to the hospital, hoping she had been rescued.
1: The fire brigade stopped me, so there was nothing I could do. I came back home. Then the next day, when I went to the hospital to pick her up, I was told they had been swept away. Since then, I have searched to various evacuation centers, but I haven't been able to find her.
0: Yasuo asked the Coast Guard to search for his wife, but the days of looking soon turned into weeks, which then became years. They were looking for bodies in the rubble on land as the waters eventually receded. Thousands of bodies were recovered, but none of them were Yuko. After 2 years, he took matters into his own hands.
1: As time went on, the rubble and debris were being cleared away more and more. I started to think, maybe she isn't on land. Maybe she's in the sea. And that's why I started diving.

0: There is a Buddhist idea of the dead among the living, a spiritual belief that our loved ones are in our lives long after they pass. This is fundamental in Japanese culture. Of course, grief is universal. Anyone would want to find their loved one's remains. But in Japan, this concept makes a burial without a body especially traumatic.
1: And in that context, being missing means existing in a state where someone has not yet been fully accepted as one of the dead.
0: Fumihiko Sueki, a leading scholar of Japanese Buddhism and philosophies of the dead, explains the problem of a body that is never recovered.
1: For that reason, the state of being missing is an intermediate, extremely unstable condition, one in which a person has not been confirmed as dead. And precisely because it is so unstable, how to accept that state must have been an extremely difficult problem.
0: From a Western perspective, Yasuo's dives could then be seen as a need for closure, to find her body so he can properly mourn and move on. But that would be wrong.
2: And so that's one perspective of how he's trying to deal with his loss of his wife, who is neither living nor dead, and he's always looking for his wife to be united into his life.
0: That's Takeshi Murasato, a lecturer in non-Western philosophy at the University of Edinburgh. In the West, death is often seen as an ending, with afterlives imagined as separate realms. Heaven above, hell below. Takeshi explains that in Japan, and for Yasuo,

0: death is understood differently.
1: But I think the Japanese conception of death is also a beginning. It is process of living as a dead. And also in order for you to really acknowledge your living life.
0: This idea of the dead among the living flows into Japanese life. The dead are acknowledged in everyday rituals.
1: So it is something very unique to Japanese culture where, you know, wife goes to the tomb of your late husband every month of the day in which he died, which happens in my home as well. Also, every family has like the family altars where the dead is commemorated every morning and you pray to them in the morning and afternoon.
0: In Japan, this repeated visiting of the dead has a name.
1: Visiting of the graves and praying for the dead is called kuyo in Japanese. The services that are designed to wish for the happiness and rest in peace for the dead. So the Japanese conception of the dead doesn't mean that the process ends there and then somehow everything is great, right? The whole process of mourning and the journey kind of takes place on the other side, even in the Buddhism and Shintoism. So the memorial services tends to be doing for the well-being of the dead, but whole practices to deal with your trauma and sense of loss and finding the peace in a way that you can actually be with your wife is also part of kuyo.
0: This is exactly how Yasuo understands his dives, as a continued connection with Yuko.
2: I suppose it feels like going to see her. It's a little different from visiting a grave, because she isn't in a grave. It feels more like going to meet her.
0: What started as a search gradually became a ritual.
2: There is that side to it, yes, like offering incense sticks at the Buddhist altar and putting out tea or rice. If you call it her habit, then maybe it is her habit.
0: Yasuo couldn't bring Yuko's remains to shore, so he went to her. Being in the sea, he is surrounded by Yuko. He found a way to connect with her after all.
2: After diving again and again, I started to feel that she might be nearby. Yes, that's it. I suppose I just think she might be close by. Don't think about it too deeply.
0: Yasuo's dives can be seen as an act of communion, meeting his obligation to honor his wife's spirit. So it isn't a search, not really. And it isn't desperation. It doesn't feel like sadness either. Yasuo says the dives have become something so profound, he'd continue whatever the outcome.
2: For example, just because I found remains, yes, it's over. Even if, by chance, they were my wife's, would it end there? I don't think it would end there. I'd want to find the things for the other people, too.
0: Yasuo resurfaces from his first dive of the morning, his first visit to his wife that day. He hands over his flippers, climbs back onto the boat, and heads towards Onagawa Harbor. Though underwater is a time for reflection, on the journey home, Yasuo smiles and talks with his dive partners about what they saw below. Watching him, it doesn't feel like a man who is chasing something lost. To me, it feels like a man who was returning to something. You're listening to Diving for Yuko from the BBC World Service with me, Jake Warren. I'm in northeast Japan, following Yasuo Takamatsu, seeking to understand why he has spent 15 years diving into the Pacific for his wife, Yuko. A few hours later, Yasuo heads back out into the Pacific for a second dive. The boat leaves the bay, passing tree-covered islands dotted with Buddhist shrines and distant fishing boats returning with the morning's catch. But Yasuo barely looks up. Quiet and thoughtful, his gaze stays fixed on the waves, his mind on what lies beneath them. Then, pulling on his kit, he jumps into the water.

0: 空を飛んでるような感覚ですかね。
1: It feels as though you are flying through the sky, I suppose.
0: だってなかなか普通の
1: Normally, if you're diving at around 15 meters, there are all kinds of underwater formations, aren't there? Some are like mountains, some are like valleys. And you can float above them and look down at them from above. So it really does feel a bit like flying or floating, I suppose. Because, of course, you actually are floating. It feels like flying.
2: Floating above the broken underwater landscape, Yasuo understands the terrible power tsunamis have brought to this coastline for generations. Cycles of destruction have scattered man-made buildings across the seafloor.
1: When I'm looking at the debris, I think she couldn't have come back up through all this. She must not have been able to make it back up.And when I think that, I do feel like I might cry.
2: To understand Yasuo's diving, we need to understand Tohoku, the northeastern region of Japan where Onagawa lies and where Yasuo was born and raised. Exposed to the vast expanse of the Pacific,Tohoku has forever lived with the constant threat of earthquakes and tsunamis, a reality that has deeply shaped its culture. Takeshi Morisato explains.
3: This kind of things happens a lot in the history of Japan. All these like incidents where massive people die and how the victims tried to deal with this natural disaster or loss of their family members is quite common knowledge.
2: The Tohoku coastline and the communities that dwell along it still bear the scars of the 2011 tsunami.
3: In Tohoku region shows like that when we had like earthquake and tsunami in the past, we have all these shrines to say the boundary between the world of ocean and then the people who could live safely. That's why they built the shrines at the edge of the tsunami disaster, and it's ancestral warning.
2: Yasuo's attention to the world beneath the waves.Its mountains, valleys, and rubble reflects a philosophy common to places where natural disasters play a part in everyday life.
4: In Japanese, fudo, in English translated as climate. Fu is the wind and do is earth or soil. So the wind and the earth is a holisticsetting that include all the natural environment and also the history, culture, everything. So this is fudo.
2: This is C.Y. Cheung, a professor at the University of Tokyo and an expert in philosophies shaped by natural disasters. But in Japan, and especially in Tohoku, this relationship between people and nature is fundamental.
4: So,If we have this in mind, what will be the fudo of Japan? Japan's fudo is the monsoon type of fudo, the massive power from nature. But we are not just being completely determined by this climate. We are living with it, and then we have some kind of response to this monsoon climate.
2: This dialogue between nature and culture has shaped how people from Tohoku see the world. Here,Humans are not separate from the environment, they are part of it. That idea is central to fudo, the understanding that natural disasters will come. What we can control is not nature itself, but how we respond to it.

0: But as for the Buddhist altar, I suppose that's a different question.
1: This quiet acceptance in the face of disaster, even the disaster that took Yusuo's wife, is the very essence of Fudo. Here's Takeshi Morisato again.
2: So if you live in Japan, you accept that there's going to be a typhoon, an earthquake, and all these natural disasters. So to live in this Fudo is acceptance. In that process, you're going to lose some people. So in some ways, I think losing someone dear to you and missing that person, looking for that person, is also part of that Fudo, right? And I think the death of somebody is someone in that natural disaster is really a raw reminder that we are part of the natural environment and we will die and we go back to the ground or to the ocean or to the fire, whichever tradition you come from.
1: But in modern Japan, technology is changing this relationship. New building methods and industry allows communities to rebuild like never before. And for Seiwai, this allows them to erase the traces of past disasters.
3: This is the kind of problem because we have so much attachment to our wind and the soil, our history, or our history of our town was there on the soil. But if we put a piece of massive land to raise the sea level, that means all our previous history, our previous memories of a place are all being buried.
1: Hiding the evidence of natural disasters is a fundamental shift away from Fudo. If we can't remember a past disaster, how can future generations understand it?
3: All our memory of the past is lost, and this is a major loss to us. So we actually want a safer place, of course, but at the same time, we would like to keep our collective memories. And if you go to these places by this pilgrimage, I think you understand the importance of this memory. Asura is trying to do this very personal act of returning to this site of trauma and to recollect the memories of the past and to look for any kind of remains of his loved ones, for example. But at the same time, it could also be seen as understanding this land to him is not just the natural setting. It is, to him, the Fudo.
1: For Seiwai, Yasuo's experience is a reminder that we are not above the whims of nature.
3: The holistic, or the culture, the nature there that was him. He was actually part of the Fudo. He was a Fudo being. And that means he cannot just see the sea as something outside his body. This is part of his body.

0: Yasuo speaks of growing up near the sea, the same sea that would eventually take his wife, and how, even now, he admires it and fears it in equal measure.
1: It's not particularly because I dive, but ever since I was young, I've been familiar with the sea. Swimming in it, fishing, and various things like that. As for the sea itself, I don't really loathe it or anything like that. At the time, there was a tsunami and rough seas. But on the other hand, right, you can catch lots of delicious things. And there's beautiful scenery. That does exist, right? But I wonder, for me, yeah, not really. Well, there was a tsunami in the disaster, but I haven't really come to hate it that much. There are people who can't even stand to look at it anymore. But I haven't gone that far.
0: As Yasuo resurfaces from his second and final dive of the morning, a clearer understanding also begins to emerge. Fukuyo, he honors Yuko's memory,

0: Through Fudo, he accepts her loss as, in some sense, part of nature's course. And in a powerful metaphor, beneath the waves, the man-made wreckage from the tsunami is now part of nature's course too.
1: There are cars that look half-crushed, and other things have become like artificial reefs. Fish come there and lay their eggs. You can see things like that too.
0: Yasuo packs up his car. This was not his first dive, it was his 763rd. And tomorrow, or next month, he'll come back out here again. Next time will be his 764th, but it won't be his last. Today, he didn't see Yuko's physical remains, but that doesn't mean he didn't find her. Yasuo's grief is part of his life, and life for Yasuo goes on. In Onagawa, life goes on too. A forklift loads a warehouse. Families pass by with their children. On the harbor wall, fishermen cast their lines into the water. All the while, with the knowledge that one day, another wave may come.

by the roadside near the harbor, where Yasuo sets out each time, a small plaque stands as a warning to the next generation. To save your life, you must go to higher ground. The fundamental principle of tsunami evacuation is to go to higher ground. How scary it must have been. How frustrating it must have been. How sad it must have been. How heartbroken they must have been. Learn from the Great East Japan earthquake. And in a world where natural disasters must be accepted as part of life, just weeks after we filmed with Yasuo, an 8.0 magnitude earthquake struck off of Japan's northeast coast. In Onagawa, tsunami warnings blared out. And tomorrow, or next month, they'll sound again.

0: Diving for Yuko was a Message Heard production for the BBC World Service, presented by me, Jake Warren. It was written by Leo Danshak and Jake Warren. It was produced by Leo Danshak. McAllister Bexon is the executive producer. James Cox is the production coordinator. Sound design and engineering by Alan Lear. For the BBC World Service, the commissioner is Simon Pitts.
1: That was Heart and Soul from the BBC. 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Up next, from New Zealand, it's Our Changing World.
2: Where we do some of the building, I mean, it really depends on what we're working on. So this is more of a workshop space, so actually creating some of our gadgets, as you call them.
3: You can integrate this kind of electrodes in different kinds of furniture or even in a chest strap.
4: Cardiovascular disease is worldwide the biggest killer. Just under a third of the population will have a cardiovascular event. And as we age as a population, that's getting worse and worse.
5: Kia ora, nau mai haramai ki te ao hurahanga. Hello and welcome to Our Changing World. Ko klakin kanan tēnei. Every 90 minutes, a New Zealander dies from heart disease. One in 23 adults is currently living with it, and heart disease kills twice as many women as any other single cause. Improving these sobering Heart Foundation statistics is what drives the work producer Liz Garten is looking into today, with some people from the Institute of Biomedical Technologies at Auckland University of Technology.
6: Is it not uncomfortable?
2: Well, actually, we'll see if this

0: fits your finger.
1: Okay.
0: You could.
2: I'm sitting in a little room which looks a bit like a doctor's consulting room in a hospital. There's a bed on one side, a desk opposite with computer monitors and bits on it, and a treadmill in the far corner. Dr. Tetuan Lee, a senior lecturer in mechanical engineering and one of the IB Tech team showing me around today, is hooking me up to a prototype blood pressure measuring device.
0: Oh, yeah. Okay, that looks good. Okay, so I'll just run once through. So you should feel it. It should just get a little bit tighter, but you can find...
2: Yeah, I'm feeling that.
0: Going through. And are we seeing... Yeah, see, we see? Yeah. Yeah, you've actually got better oscillations to me. You can see really clearly see those.
1: I could feel them... That happening.
0: Yeah.
1: Yeah.
0: And that is it.
1: Oh,
0: it's now going back down.
2: It was literally seconds, much faster than an arm cuff measurement like you'd get at the doctor's.
0: And that's one of the advantages we see with the technology is it's much faster. And it's also much more comfortable.
1: Yeah. It still does the, you know, the end of your finger goes a little bit numb, but at least it's not your whole arm going a little bit numb.
2: Yeah. We'll come back to Tetuan and his gadget later. But first, let's find out a bit more about IB Tech.
3: So the Institute of Biomedical Technologies is a research group that sits within the Faculty of Design and Creative Technologies at AUT.
2: This is Professor Andrew Lowe, Director of the Institute of Biomedical Technologies.
3: We're focusing on developing technologies that provide better healthcare for people where they are.
2: Essentially, we're talking about products that will work in community or home settings. Things that can circumvent problems around access and equity and also pick up early warning signs about disease or even in some cases provide feedback to individual patients so they can act themselves. Andrew uses terms like technologies or equipment. I call them gadgets.
3: Yeah.
1: Primarily gadgets or?
3: Our strength historically has been gadgets, as you put it.
1: Yeah, I'm sure you don't call it gadgets.
3: Well, But of course, we've evolved with time. So we have researchers now in artificial intelligence, software. We're moving more into not just the technology, but interfacing with design and also with obviously healthcare providers as well.
1: Is there anything out there now that we would recognize as having come through this unit?
3: Yeah, there are a few quite interesting projects that have come through. They're still not commonplace in medical practice, but certainly we've had a project since I think 1999 or so, which developed better ways of measuring what the blood's doing within your body. And in particular, we were at the time looking to try and understand how we can estimate the pressure next to your heart from measuring the pressure from your arm. Those are two different things, but the idea is that the pressure next to your heart is more likely to predict your risk of a stroke or a heart attack than the pressure in your arm. And so over a period of time, we developed the science around that. It was commercialized eventually as BP Plus technology sold to an Australian company.
1: And tell me a little bit about how that works then.
3: So what we're doing is applying a physics-based model of the arteries and how blood moves through the arteries and how the pressure bounces around inside of you. So essentially, every time your heart beats, you have a pressure pulse that comes out of the heart, goes through your arteries, and in this case, into the arm. But it also bounces between the arm and the heart. It's a bit like an echo. And so essentially, if we have a model of how the echo transmits through the arteries, we can kind of reverse engineer what happened at the heart from what we're measuring at the arm.
1: I see. So you are still measuring on the arm, but the modelling tells you what's happening in the heart.
3: That's right.
2: This kind of modelling is important because it's really difficult and invasive to take direct measurements of things like internal blood pressure or heart electrical activity. So modelling helps fill in the blanks, tracing the path backwards from what you can measure to what it means about what's going on inside your body. There are various projects in various stages of production within the Institute, but today Andrew and Tetuan, along with Matin Khalili, a PhD candidate, are going to show me a couple of devices aimed at making at-home measurements of these core health functions easier and more reliable.
0: I'm used to having it.
2: We start in the workshop.
3: Probably more messy than we want it.
1: It's very tidy.
3: People come in here when they want to build something. So it'll either be mechanical building, electronics workbench over there. So soldering, testing, things like that. We also have other projects that we'll set up in here and run for a little while, which is why you see things on the desks that look like they haven't been moved for a while.
2: It's exactly how you'd expect a workshop to look. A drill press on one bench, tools, shelves, lamps, and things which look like projects in the middle of the construction phase. Working away on one side is a 3D printer.
3: It's rapid prototyping some parts for the blood pressure project. Those ones will be essentially placed on top of the skin, so they won't stick to the skin. Yep. So early prototypes, but making something that is easy to apply is really important.
2: After a bit of a nosy round, we head to the clinical room where the prototypes are tested. This is where Tetuan will shortly hook me up to his blood pressure monitor.
1: Now, this looks like a hospital room.
0: Yeah, so this is our clinical room. So, I mean, I guess the room before was where we built things. This is where we come and do our studies. It's where we, if we wanted to test this, the technologies with external participants, yeah, we'll take them here.
2: The team have a couple of their devices set up for me to see how they work.
4: Okay, here we have the ECG chair.
2: Matin shows me over to a regular office wheelie chair. This one, though, has a strap across the seat and a couple of sensors on the back.
4: We can just sit.
2: The idea of the chair is to measure heart arrhythmia. Here's Andrew.
3: Arrhythmia, which is abnormal heart rhythm, I think is about 20% more people have it now than around 2000. And it's associated with a much higher risk of having a stroke.
2: Why arrhythmias cause strokes is still a hot topic of medical research, says Andrew. The current thinking is that if the rhythm isn't even, there's more chances blood will clot, and when clots dislodge, they can cause a stroke. Why the number of people with arrhythmia has increased in the last 6 years is also unclear. But what is certain is that if it's caught early, medication can lower the risks. Arrhythmias are diagnosed using ECGs or electrocardiograms. So, your heartbeat is triggered by an electrical impulse. These impulses can be measured with electrodes. And if you've watched any medical dramas, you'll have seen patients hooked up to monitors with squiggly lines moving across them. This is often the ECG output, and those wavy lines can tell doctors a lot. The current technique for catching suspected arrhythmias is to send people home with a Holter monitor, which takes ECG readings over a 24 or 48 hour period. But there are some shortfalls with this current short-term technique that Andrew and the team are trying to address.
3: Because actually the abnormal rhythms for about a third of people, they're not continuous. They'll be occurring sometimes and not occurring many other times. But the risk associated with them occurring sometimes is actually almost or just as high as if it's continually happening. And so the technology is really about being able to measure rhythm where people are at, again, potentially sitting down at the office chair or in the home or waiting room or whatever it is.
2: This is where Matin's research comes in.
4: We developed a system with three capacitive electrodes that can measure your ECG from your back, your chest, or your hand, and or even in a chair. So I think that that's ideal for elderly care or even in waiting areas. However, one of the challenges that we face is the noise, or we call it motion artifact, from these capacitive electrodes that degrade the ECG signal quality a lot. So my work focused on developing a technique to measure the ECG and also the noise simultaneously and then remove that noise from the ECG signal.
2: This noise is not normally measured, but Matin says if they can get a clear reading, they could just subtract it from the ECG and then create a clear signal. The idea is twofold. When it's too noisy, by the time you've subtracted the noise, you might have no signal left. But Andrew says at least you know that's what the issue is.
3: Actually, the more interesting things is when the noise is subtle and it looks like an ECG. So if you're doing it by eye, you might miss it. So yeah, in those cases, we can figure out this is actually noise, even though it looks like an ECG.
2: Matin tells me the value of the capacitor changes when you move.
4: And we can measure that's capacity value. And if it's changing, we can understand that the our ECG signal is noisy.
5: So it's almost like there are three measurements. There's the ECG and the noise, and then your capacitor is saying, well, actually, I was moving.
4: Yes, and also this capacity value is proportional to the noise. So we do some process at first, and by having this value, and then we transform it to the noise, and then subtract it from the ECG signal.
3: I think what seems to be helpful for the medical professionals is to get essentially a report that'll give you an idea of what proportion of the period, the day perhaps, that the person was experiencing atrial fibrillation.
2: Atrial fibrillation, otherwise known as AFib, or even just AF sometimes, is the most common type of arrhythmia. AFib causes the heart to beat irregularly and very quickly. On the ECG monitor, the waveform will look erratic.
3: You can also display to the medical professional some of the characteristic waveforms, and so they can confirm that themselves, make sure that they can fit that in with the rest of the patient history to, you know, manage the patient. So for the doctor, it's a way to get this kind of information with much less burden on them or their technicians to process the data, and they can rely on it much better than the existing technology. For the patient, because it's a wearable that doesn't require adhesive electrodes, it's much more comfortable to wear long term. They don't get skin irritation, which is maybe 5 or 10% of people currently. And also because they can wear it for longer periods of time, we're much more likely to catch the events, so the arrhythmias. So if somebody wears for a week, that is likely to catch about 80 to 90% of the arrhythmias, whereas if it's 24 hours or 48 hours, it's maybe 60%. So there's quite a big diagnostic benefit there. Mm-hmm. The other thing that we want this to be able to do is to help patients manage their own arrhythmias. So a lot of the time, a patient is diagnosed with an arrhythmia and they're given some drugs. How to titrate those drugs is in some sense an open question, but even more than that, some people will think, I'm sleeping on my left side or my right side and that seems to be triggering something, but I'm not sure. We can actually provide that information to them. How much exercise can I do before I'm starting to trigger my arrhythmias? And those are things that the doctors, because they're only being consulted once every so many months, find difficult to support with this information and with this device. We could provide that directly to the patient.
2: Which brings us back to the chair.
4: Okay, here we have the ECG chair. We have these two electrodes for sensing ECG, and also we have a reference electrode here that you, when you sit on the chair.
2: The two electrodes on the back of the chair look just as you'd expect, a couple of small round discs with wires coming out of them. The electrode on the seat just looks like a strip of fabric. A computer monitor sitting alongside the chair shows readings from the electrodes.
5: So you're going to sit in it. Yeah.
2: Matin sits down, and within a few seconds, the monitor starts to show a wave signal.
4: After a while, you can see the ECG signal. Here we have the blue one at the bottom, is the again the raw ECG signal before noise mitigation, and the red one after noise mitigation. That's, you can see that while I'm moving a bit. Uh-huh. Yep. The red one is much better than the blue one.
5: Yes. Yeah.
4: However, I need to be a bit more relaxed here if you want to.
5: Is your heart beating a bit fast?
4: No, because while you are moving too fast, maybe we have some problems.
2: Matin's just looking at removing motion artifacts, but there are other types of noise captured with capacitor ECGs. Other people at IB Tech are looking at that problem. The future possibilities of this type of tech is really broad. That fabric electrode on the seat of the chair, it's just taking grounding measurements. But Andrew says it's nice and soft and could be worn against the skin.
3: We have been doing some work with a wearable, so a vest, for example, that we can put in many more leads and other signal acquisition as well. So in that case, the issue is how do you make this something that people would want to wear, or at least not want to not wear for long periods of time, because that's what we're trying to do.
2: On the other computer in the room is Tet Chuan with his blood pressure monitoring device. Before I get hooked up, Andrew talks me through some of the challenges of measuring blood pressure.
3: So it's maybe not so widely understood that when we measure blood pressure, we're making a lot of assumptions about the person that we're measuring from. So it might be the arm size, how much muscle versus fat, the stiffness of the arteries, and all of those things affect the way that the pressure gets from the inside, the artery, to where we're measuring from. Most blood pressure devices

0: is these days use a population average to try and estimate what's going on between the artery and the surface of the arm. Of course, that's great if you, as the person being measured, are close to the population average, but if you're not, that tends to cause quite a large discrepancy in blood pressure. And unfortunately, that discrepancy also happens most when people are sick, because at that point, they're least like the normal average person. So what we're doing with our current project, which was funded by MB, has been to find ways to measure and then model the individual that we're measuring from very quickly. So our sensing technology allows us to create that model in about 15 seconds.
1: How are you making that model in 15 seconds?
0: Essentially, we sweep pressure, and we're also measuring other signals related to that pressure, which are not commonly measured with current devices. And then through a process of applying some, I guess, physical principles, so conservation of energy, nature tends to find the most efficient way between two points, those kinds of things, we can build our model.
2: Tetuan's device is pretty basic looking. About the size of a shoebox, the back holds all the mechanics and electronics. It has several wires sprouting from it. At the front, a syringe filled with water juts out and is connected to a small cuff, which you can slip on a finger.
3: So it's kind of very similar to what you might have when you're doing with the sort of automatic machines, or when doctors, when they're sort of squeezing your cuff.
1: Yeah.
3: But in this case, we're actually squeezing the finger here.
1: Is it the same, like you'd expect the same reading?
3: Not necessarily. Okay. So the pressure can change as you go further away from the heart. And that's one of the reasons why, as Andrew talked about, you can have different pressure near your heart versus at your arm. And as you go even further, it might be even more different still. But that again, in the same way as you're building the sort of model that's going from the heart to the upper arm, that is potentially something you can account for. In some cases, they might be more interested in sort of changes in blood pressure. For example, in your hospital, they might not know is your blood pressure going down. It might not matter quite so much exactly what your blood pressure is.
1: So talk me through the machine here. Mm. What's with the water?
3: Well, if air, that can compress, right? That can sort of squash. The water can't squash, and that can sort of improve what your signal looks like.
1: So you're using water instead of air to create that pressure, the pressure
3: that's squeezing it.
1: And this wire is feeding the...
3: Yep, so that's connected to a pressure sensor.
1: Gotcha.
3: So essentially we've got the syringe, and again, this is very much a sort of prototype phase.
1: Yeah.
3: So in the actual thing, you wouldn't have this huge syringe here, but it was something we already had, and so it just meant that we could easily, rapidly sort of make something that worked here to sort of do testing.
1: Yeah.
3: And so now it's increasing the pressure. So you see this blue line, that's the pressure, and you see it's going up.
1: Mm-hmm.
3: And it's a bit hard to see, but can you see little bumps there?
1: Mm-hmm.
3: So those are actually the pressure oscillations. So when a doctor sort of does it with a stethoscope, they're actually listening for sounds. Whereas those automatic machines, those ones that, you know, you just press a button and they run, what they're doing is they're measuring the pressure and they're looking for these kind of oscillations in the pressure. And so essentially as it goes through that pressure sweep and we're measuring that pressure, that's when, as Andrew said, we're essentially building a sort of model of what your tissue looks like.
1: Okay.
3: And that's what we're trying to do, is actually build something that's sort of personalized to the person based on your measurements. So at some level, there's a few different things here. Mm-hmm. One, we just kind of want to get the pressure because that is useful in itself.
1: Mm-hmm.
3: Another thing that would probably be more of interest, and that might be a bit of a longer term thing, is actually when they talk about blood pressure, you know, they talk about systolic, diastolic. So that's the highest blood pressure reaches in your arteries, and the lowest blood pressure, so in your blood vessels, the highest pressure and lowest pressure is going to kind of oscillate, you know, it's going between those two values. But the actual shape of how it goes through those two values actually potentially carries quite a lot of information as well. But of course, there's not really a good way of measuring that non-invasively, because one of the things that happens when you get sick and so forth, or if you're bleeding and things like that, is if you're losing blood volume, your body is trying to keep you alive.
1: Mm-hmm.
3: And so it's doing a whole bunch of things to sort of help compensate if something goes wrong, right? And sometimes it can be difficult to know what your body is exactly doing. So the systolic and diastolic might not look too bad, right? But that might be just because your body is compensating by tightening your blood vessels. But if your body's tightening your blood vessels, you potentially can see that's happening for example, what's going on from our measurements, the model that we build, or alternatively, potentially in the sort of shape of those pressure pulses.
1: Gotcha.
3: There could be information there. And so I think that's...

0: I mean, again, that's probably quite a lot further into the future. Probably the main reason why people don't really use those pressure shapes a huge amount currently is really because we don't have a great way of measuring them. Really, the only way to really accurately measure them is essentially sitting a catheter in your arteries, and you know, then they put a pressure sensor that answer that instead of invasively measuring your blood pressure. But they only will really ever do that if they're very, very worried about you. If you're only a little bit sick, but they're still a little bit worried about you, really actually the only real way, well, the main way they kind of do it currently is they just put that cuff on it. And maybe depending on how worried they are, maybe it inflates every hour or something like that, which is not very comfortable if you're trying to rest in the hospital. They might want to measure your blood pressure more often than that. But then having that cuff going off every 5 minutes is not something you're, I mean, if you're unhappy about it going off every hour, you're going to be really unhappy about it going every 5 minutes. So one of the advantages of what we're doing is the measurement that we do, as Andrew mentioned, that can sort of be done over 15 seconds. And so that can let us do more rapid measurements. And the other thing is we potentially can have that inflate just a little bit and then be continuously measuring blood pressure. So that's kind of one of the ideas, is that it might need to go through that big inflation to kind of calibrate it, but then we can potentially just have it a little bit less inflated and be measuring continuously, because you don't have to go all the way up to get those pressure oscillations.
1: Yeah. And tell me a bit about the materials we're using here. That looks like a balloon there, the blue bit.
0: That is actually just a piece of a glove. So yeah, this is not what we're...
1: prototype stuff.
0: Yes, this is prototype stuff, very much a prototype stuff. I mean, when you're doing this kind of thing, you're wanting to try things very quickly.
1: Yeah.
0: So you just work out, okay, what's the quickest way I can kind of do that? And as you step through and you sort of experiment on it and you work out what works and what doesn't, then once you have a bit of confidence, okay, this is what we actually want to build, you would build it much.
1: And I feel like that's the exciting part, isn't it? It's kind of like the Kiwi ingenuity and number 8 wire, and just what can we use to do the thing that we need it to do to figure out if it's going to work.
2: So this will be, if this works, this will be probably one of the first new ways of measuring blood pressure since about 1960.
1: Wow.
2: And there are many competing technologies at the moment in the research field. We think that this, because it's physics-based, there's a really good chance of success compared to some of the other AI-based versions.
1: It's a regular refrain: science takes time. Andrew says from a very basic idea, it can take 5 years or so to get proof of concept, and then you have to test it in humans. Both these devices have government support to start clinical trials, and the hope is, in the not-too-distant future, we have something that can reliably measure heart rhythm and blood pressure at home, relatively constantly, to try to reduce those terrible heart disease statistics.
2: If you can support somebody with good management of heart failure in their home, you can delay hospitalisation and reduce the risk of death.
3: Thanks to Professor Andrew Lode, Tetsuan Lee and Martin Khalili from AUT's Institute of Biomedical Technologies. This episode was produced by Liz Garten, script editing was by me, Claire Kincannon, and sound engineering was by William Saunders. 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Te nā koe I whakarongo mai. Thanks so much for listening. I'm Claire Kincannon. Have a great week. Kia pai, te wiki.
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1: Rubik's, Jigsaw, Wordle, hardly. 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Host Pia Chattopadhyay competes against one familiar voice and one clever listener in a battle of brain games devised by puzzle master Peter Brown. That's Puzzling, all summer long. Friday afternoon at 1, 1:30 in Newfoundland. 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
2: From CBC News, the world is sour. I'm Neil Kumar. U.S. forces have launched a fourth night of strikes on Iran. According to Iran's health ministry, the strikes have wounded more than 260 people. And President Donald Trump now says that the U.S. will knock out all of Iran's power plants and bridges next week unless Tehran comes to the negotiating table. The U.S. also reimposed its naval blockade of Iranian ports on Tuesday. A dangerous heat wave is sweeping across much of central Canada. Temperatures and humidity are combining to push conditions into the mid-40s in some places. Warnings and advisories are in effect across parts of the Northwest Territories, Saskatchewan, Manitoba, Ontario, and Quebec. Officials are urging people to stay hydrated and to avoid strenuous outdoor activity, also to check on older people or anyone else who might be vulnerable to the heat. And with wildfire smoke lingering across the Northwest Territories, air quality health indexes are recording higher levels of risk. Samantha Lee reports from Yellowknife.
3: There's a push on to protect yourself from the effects of wildfire smoke. Wear a mask. That's what the Northwest Territories' Chief Public Health Officer, Cami Candola, is recommending.
4: It's really important that mask is well-fitting, and it is recommended that you use that.
3: Yellowknife Emergency Room Dr. Courtney Howard agrees. There is no number of emergency room cases linked to wildfire smoke due to data tracking limitations in the Northwest Territories. Howard says any exposure to fine toxic particles in smoke causes inflammation and increases risk. Risk of respiratory disease, heart attack, cancer, and premature death.
5: We don't want our kids to get cancer long term. And so these are decisions we need to make on an everyday basis to protect our health now and into the future.
3: Yellowknife has been experiencing smoky days recently due to wildfires. Territorial officials say the best way to reduce exposure on smoky days may be the simplest solution of all. Stay indoors. Samantha Lee, CBC News, Yellowknife.
2: Canadian home sales increased from May to June, but not by much. As Nisha Patel reports, some markets are much busier than others.
6: Where sales are well below long-term trends.
7: It's no secret that many housing markets in Canada have cooled. Sean Cathcart, senior economist at the Canadian Real Estate Association, says inflation and a shaky trade outlook are keeping potential homebuyers on the sidelines.
6: They all say they still want to be homeowners. They're just waiting for the reduction in uncertainty.
7: There are big regional disparities. Home sales picked up in the Greater Toronto Area while tumbling in Montreal. Overall sales in June rose just about 1% compared to the same time a year ago. The benchmark home price fell about 3.5% year over year to $657,000. With the first half of the year slower than expected, CREA revised its national sales forecast down slightly for 2026.
6: The only market that's still in full-on seller's market mode is Newfoundland and Labrador, but we don't expect that to last much longer.
7: Nisha Patel, CBC News, Toronto.
2: The Winter Olympics are now 4 years away, and the 2030 edition in the French Alps will have a new look. The International Olympic Committee is adding some new sports in order to achieve its goal of gender parity. And as Jay Turnbull explains, it could mean more medals for Canada.
8: It's 7 a.m. inside this chilly Montreal arena. A couple of dozen figure skaters break into groups of four and glide effortlessly along the ice in perfect unison. The members of this synchronized skating team, Les Suprêmes, are among the world's best, having represented Canada in several world championships. Soon, the stage will get even bigger. Some of them will be Olympians.
9: Well, it's the most beautiful sport in the world. First of all,
8: Marie-Lyne Langlois is the team's coach. She's had her heart broken in the past when she thought the sport would debut in the Olympics. Now that it's finally going to happen, I had an important question.
10: So what are Canada's chances in 2030 to come home with a medal?
9: I think they're pretty big. We've been like winning four world championships in 5 years, so I think we showcase that we're very, very strong right now.
8: These Canadian women see it as a golden opportunity. Jay Turnbull, CBC News, Montreal.
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0: This episode of Ideas originally ran in 2019. If you've ever visited the city of Niagara Falls, you know there are sights to be seen. One is obvious. A natural wonder. Up above, something else entirely. A man-made spectacle. A glowing red sign high in the city skyline. Casino.
11: You're going to see a great show, and maybe on the way back to your room, you're going to happen to stop and just bet a couple dollars and craps, and it's all going to be fun.
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13: Early casinos were really intentionally designed to create disorientation, to force behaviors and psychology into unlimited spending.
0: Just about everyone knows what a casino is designed to give us. But what does it really mean to us?
14: It's a sensibility. It's all or nothing, and let's have a go. I mean, part of casino culture is this idea that it's down to you to be a winner.
15: You're going to win so much, you're going to get tired of winning. You're going to say, you know, this guy's winning too much.
0: When leaders gamble on the future, some wonder if the casino is playing with our lives.
16: One person wins the pot and everybody else loses their house.
0: Here is Machines of Chance from Ideas producer Lisa Godfrey.
17: Confession. Until recently, I'd never set foot in a casino. No judgment, just not my thing. I don't like games. I'm not particularly lucky.
18: Winner, Ganyo.
17: And I don't need to revisit the music of my youth.
19: Just a small town girl.
17: But when I went through that casino entrance, wow, everybody else was in there. Adults, anyway. Busloads of senior citizens, bachelor and bachelorette parties, middle-aged tourists on a weekend away, business suits, coveralls, cocktail dresses, people of every age, ethnicity, and type, all drawn to this one place. Casinos have a long history and a colorful one. Before there was a Monte Carlo of Vegas or Macau, there was Italy in 1638.
11: The Rodato in Venice was a fascinating place. You had a long hall. You had each game was illuminated by candles. The dealers were very solemn. The tradition was that all of the guests wore masks. So it was sort of linked with carnival season. Very exciting, very mysterious. You never knew who was going to be there. You know, Casanova allegedly had his own system.

0: gambling, and you had a lot of intrigue there. There were usually spies, police informants, prostitutes, moneylenders, all kinds of disreputable people, as well as a lot of tourists who came there because they heard how disreputable it was and they wanted to see what the fuss was. So you had, and of course you had people who just really loved gambling. So it's a fascinating mix of people in there.
1: And really quite suggestive of how it would go on in a way in our own time.
0: Hi, my name is Dave Schwartz. I'm a gambling historian at the University of Nevada, Las Vegas. I've written a couple of books. Roll the Bones, History of Gambling is one of them. Grandissimo, The First Emperor of Las Vegas is another.
1: And you had some jobs in the industry.
0: Yeah, you know, I've done a lot of things. I was on the Atlantic City Boardwalk. I was Mr. Peanut out in front of the Tropicana Casino. Did casino security and later surveillance, too. So worked in the industry, got to see a little bit of it from the inside. You know, what fascinates me about gambling is the hold it has on people and the fact that some people are just so totally disinterested in it and it just means nothing to them. But other people, this is the most exciting thing in the world and they would rather have a chance to win $100 than somebody giving them $99 and saying you can keep it. So to me, that's what really fascinates me is the power that this desire has and how we as a society have grappled with it, have molded it.
1: This desire of ours has been around forever.
0: In some of the earliest prehistoric sites they found, there is evidence of gambling. We can see things that had to have been used for markers, sort of like chips would be today.
1: Take that expression, rolling the bones.
0: It actually used to be real bones. There are the ankle bones of goats and sheep that they would take and they would roll. Later on, as humans' material culture got more sophisticated, they started using ivory and filing that down into cubical dice. But the first dice were actually bones.
1: Gambling makes for strange bedfellows. It attracts all kinds of people, and it combines radically contrasting ideas. For example, vice and virtue.
0: When it starts, it's wrapped up with something called divination, which is a form of fortune telling, a form of trying to pierce the veil and see what's going to happen in the future, what the will of the divine is. And it's interesting today when gambling is something that's considered so secular and in some ways sinful that it would have been linked with religion and the divine in early days. But really, it's all about trying to know the unknowable. And from a spiritual point of view, the people doing it at the time, they would say that, well, we're going to throw these bones, roll these dice, draw these lots, whatever it is, and God will make his or her will manifest and, you know, we'll do it that way.
1: And yet at the same time,
0: people are doing it just for fun on a lower level where, and also this would have developed out of physical contests. You know, I can run faster than you. Well, maybe you can, maybe you can't. Well, let's bet something on that. And it becomes, you know, well, hey, I'm luckier than you. The gods favor me more than you. We can, you know, I'm going to roll the bones and I'm going to get a better score than you. So it develops around the same time as the divination.
1: Right from the start, it seems gambling could exact a considerable price.
0: Before there was money, people could bet lots of things, mostly goods, but there's evidence in some old records of people gambling so much they basically sold themselves into slavery.
1: We'd bet on anything.
0: In Asia, cricket fighting was something that people gambled on, where they would get the crickets all riled up by, you know, tickling with a feather and then have them fight each other. So animals fighting or insects fighting, all the way up to, of course, horse racing, pedestrianism, where people would bet that they couldn't do things like walk from Toronto to Montreal, for example, in a certain amount of time. This was actually a sport and there was a lot of money wagered on it.
1: From the start, gambling both attracted and repelled us.
0: From really early days, there is a definite strain of disapproval about gambling. If you look at some of the ancient Indian writings about gambling, there is the idea that, well, you're not going to be happy doing it. And perpetual, you know, habitual gamblers are going to be in big trouble. There's a gambler's lament in one of the ancient Indian sources. In the Western tradition, you have the same thing. Romans were not supposed to gamble, although soldiers were allowed, and they were allowed to gamble around the Saturnalia holiday. But definitely it wasn't something you wanted too much of because people could lose their money and it could be very destabilizing. In the early days, too, there was some disapproval of the idea of insurance because

0: Some people thought that was actually a form of gambling, that if you own a ship and you take out insurance on your ship, you're betting that your ship is going to be lost at sea. And stock markets, too, in the early days were based in some of the same coffee houses where there was a lot of gambling going on. And it took a little while for those to completely divorce from each other, where we have, you know, the stock market is not idle speculation. It's not gambling. It's investment. And it helps the community. And these other forms of gambling, if you're betting on horses, well, that's not really so great.
1: Still, gambling eventually came up with a business plan.
0: So around the time of the Renaissance and the early modern period, there's a shift in Western gambling from social gambling to mercantile gambling. Social gambling is a game like poker that you would play at home with your friends, where everyone has pretty much even odds and there's no one fixed house, you know, and people just bet against each other. Mercantile gambling, you have to have a central house where anybody can come in and play.
1: And strange bedfellows alert.
0: You have government support, and the government from the start of mercantile gambling was involved in taxing it and regulating it and monitoring it, and more importantly, suppressing any competition that wasn't licensed and taxed.
1: Casinos today are associated with certain tourist spots, but sometimes it was gambling that made that tourism more viable. Say it's the 19th century and...
0: You're the Duke of Baden-Baden, and there's not really a lot of stuff there. You don't have a lot of industry, you don't have a lot of agriculture, but you do have some hot springs. Well, what you can do is build a little resort, and people will come to take the cure. And that'll work for a little bit, but the people when they come are going to be kind of bored. So what are they going to do? Of course, you can have entertainment, but there's only so much of that you can take. Well, you know, there might be some professional gamblers who want to come by and set up a game. And what you're going to do is you'll let them in exchange for a share of the profits, and then you'll guarantee that you'll crack down on anyone else who tries to gamble. So this is really how that starts. And it's the first real fusion of gambling and hospitality, which sets the template that continues all the way up till today. And you can trace a direct line from these early spa casinos and casinos of the hot springs in Bavaria, you know, what today is Germany, to Las Vegas and Macau and other casino destinations today.
1: America was a bit of a latecomer to the casino game. In the 19th century, gambling happened, of course, but it was underground. Card sharks, prowling saloons, and Mississippi riverboats. But then, as the 20th century progressed, more strange bedfellows.
0: In the 20s and 30s, bingo became very popular in the United States, and a lot of churches started running bingo, and other religious organizations ran bingo. So suddenly, okay, well, gambling is bad, but if you come into our basement and gamble, that's good, because you're helping out our religious institution. So that started to change it. Horse racing, too, was an early thing where, you know, for a time, it was linked with bookmaking, with bookmakers setting the odds on the races, and it was notoriously corrupt, you know, to the extent that many states banned it, banned betting on bookmaking. They then figured out how to use a mechanical device to automatically compute the odds and also to automatically take out a cut for the state. And guess what? Suddenly, horse racing became a very respected spectator sport. This idea of public interest gambling really took off starting in the 20s and 30s, again with bingo and horse racing. By the 70s, you literally have governments, state governments, buying advertisements telling people to go play the lottery more. You know, all you need is a dollar and a dream, which to me is just such a fascinating reversal.
1: Mm-hmm. That fruitful tension between vice and virtue made Las Vegas.
2: The bright lights of the world's greatest gambling city, Las Vegas. The city in the desert. The city that never sleeps.
1: It started out as this western frontier town in the middle of a desert in Nevada, a place where gamblers could hide out and discreetly do their thing. But by mid-century, the city had broadened its appeal.
2: There are 12 multi-million dollar hotels along the Las Vegas Strip. And yet 60 years ago, you could buy land for less than $1,500 a lot.
0: They did really good marketing, and they did a really good job of selling the Las Vegas experience as you're going to come here, you're going to have fun in the pool, you're going to see a great show, and maybe on the way back to your room, you're going to happen to stop and just out of politeness and courtesy, you're going to bet a couple dollars and craps, and it's all going to be fun. And there's nothing insidious about it. There's nothing seedy. It's this nice, sunny, fun vacation.
3: Welcome, everyone, to the Frank Sinatra Spectacular.
1: So Vegas said, come for the food. Come see Dean and Sammy and Frank.
4: Give me a keynote, George, please.
1: But most people knew who really ran things.
5: There's a gangster sleeping upstairs. Easy.
0: The mob had an advantage because mainstream banks didn't want to finance casinos, not because they were really conservative, but because they were really risky. Because casinos, and we've seen that in the past, you know, casinos can go bankrupt. They can go out of business because it's not always the most stable business.
1: As the 20th century went on, Las Vegas became a success story, an inspiring model that many wanted to emulate.
0: I would say the big date for casinos, you know, when casinos became seen as really a public good, was 1976, when the state of New Jersey legalized casinos to redevelop Atlantic City. Before this, they'd been seen as something that happened in Nevada. And at first it was that Nevada was such a backward state. How could they allow that? After a couple of years, it was, wow, they're doing really well and Las Vegas is really thriving and they're making a lot of money. How can we get in the action? And I think New Jersey, when they legalized casinos, it said, all right, we can do this in a very economically diverse state, in a state with a lot of people in it, not out in the middle of the desert like Nevada, and in a state that's near major population centers, and we can control the industry. And I think that proved to a lot of people that the industry was a force to be reckoned with.
1: Changes to the Canadian Criminal Code in 1970 allowed provinces to license and regulate gambling here. We had our first casinos in Winnipeg in 1989 and Montreal in 1993. Successful Indigenous-run casinos have also sprung up across North America. And then, of course, you have the international scene.
0: The biggest casino destination in the world right now is Macau. It is a special administrative region in China, and it's the only place in China with legal casinos. There's a high predilection for gambling in China, so this gives them a pretty good monopoly, and they have an annual revenue that's many times that of Las Vegas. So even though Las Vegas gets a lot of the publicity in North America, if you're looking at the whole world, Macau in China is really the focal point for gambling. Australia, there's a lot of gambling there. Japan is looking at legalizing casinos, so there's a lot of other places where gambling is really on the upswing. If the economy is doing well, people will have more money. You know, so for example, in the late 90s, when we had the dot-com boom, a lot of people came to Las Vegas and gambled because they were the dot-com millionaires. You know, then you had the dot-com bust, and that really hurt Las Vegas in a lot of ways. So you've seen that linkage. In the literature, you'll see some people linking gambling with some psychological issues. You know, I was reading something fascinating from 1950, where somebody who was writing in newspaper said, well, gambling is now an epidemic. People are doing it more than ever because they figure I'm going to gamble all my money. Why not? Because the atomic bomb is going to get me anyway. So you see, you know, at least some people say, and of course, there's not a lot of empirical evidence where you can link that, but some people would say, well, it rises in response to these social anxieties. People will gamble more.
1: But what about the rise of the virtual casino, the one that's advertised on cable sports networks, the one that's open 24/7 on our screens? The jury is out.
0: When online poker became really big in 2002, 2003, there was a huge spike in traffic to Nevada's brick-and-mortar poker rooms. And the revenues, you know, how much money they made, tripled over a couple of years. So there was a huge impact. So there's evidence that the legalization and spread of online gambling isn't going to hurt casinos. It might help them a little bit, at least in the early stages. Now, there's also a lot of theories which say that it will hurt them eventually and that it may replace a lot of forms of gambling you do in the casino. And that makes a lot of sense. You know, if you're just going in there to play $20, $30, $50 into a slot machine, well, you could do that on an app in your phone just as easily. But if you're going there for a more social experience, you know, you'd want to go to the casino itself and do that. The question is, are people's behaviors changing? Are they preferring doing stuff more on their phone than going to a casino and gambling there?
6: I think I'm going to go with one of my favorite ones. If I could just pull it up here, let me see. All right, yeah, let's go with Lucky Charms.
1: A casino app gives you a kind of experience,
6: which is really cool too. Anyways, I'm going to just get my bet sizing.
1: But maybe not quite the same kind that, say, Caesar's Palace, Las Vegas could offer a serious young architecture student.

0: opening the door, and then in you came to the fantasy. My name is Gordon Mackay. I am a partner with Mackay Wong, and our company focuses on casino interiors, hotel interiors, and hospitality interiors. In there was a lot of the old style casino trappings, the chandeliers, the crazy carpets, lots of marble, lots of mahogany, and lots of sculptures, and then a group of actors moving through the gaming floor dressed as Caesar and Cleopatra with a whole with a whole mob of people behind them too. For me, it was my first gambling experience as well, and learned I learned a hard lesson. So I was struggling with student debt at the time, and I had hardly any money to throw away, but sat down at a slot machine and played for about 20 minutes, and the money had run out, and I decided I'd go get another $5 bill, went to the cash cage, and came back to my favorite slot machine that was now occupied, and sat next to this person who then pulled the progressive jackpot, who basically got a $125,000 payout.
1: Are you kidding?
0: On the spot. On the spot. So I kind of recognized at that point that sort of gaming was gambling probably was not going to be the way that I would sort of find my way through life.
1: I'm glad you have a fine profession now. Did not.
0: It was a good early lesson.
1: Casinos are businesses. They want our money. But Gordon Mackay admits that in the past, the casino interior played mind games with us.
0: The early casinos were really intentionally designed to create disorientation, to create a lack of kind of time awareness, and to really force behaviors and psychology into unlimited spending. So as soon as you walk into those casinos, there was no sense of arrival. You essentially were walking right into the gaming floor, so there was no pause. And that was a very effective way of getting people into the moment. And the other thing that they relied a lot on was creating pathways, which were more of a maze as opposed to being direct routes. So you were intentionally disoriented in these facilities. There would be times, and you can still see it and experience it in Las Vegas, where you'll go into some of the old casinos and you won't know how to get out. It'll take you time.
1: And so the goal was to almost kind of trap you in the space. I noticed that when I went to a casino here in Ontario, immediately I was in the maze of the slot machines. There was this very busy carpet. There was the many lights and sounds of the slot machine. And there was nowhere to sit. Even if I chose to get some food, there weren't stools or anything. It was go and sit in front of a machine.
0: Right. So in contemporary gaming design, you will still find smaller, more either rural or local casinos, we call them, still following that kind of approach because space is at a premium for them. They need to monetize every square foot. But even some of the locals casinos that we're working on right now here in Ontario, we are taking an approach where we have one or two restaurants which are street facing. So you can bring children to it. You do not have to deal with the gaming floor at all. So we're externalizing what used to be a very kind of black box approach and thinking more about the value that these facilities can offer back to the community without the gaming component having to be the only kind of connection.
1: And doesn't that sound familiar? Just like Las Vegas in the 1950s, all are welcome in this new casino. It's hospitality with a side order of gambling, wholesome fun with a splash of vice, the way we've always liked it.

0: I'm Nala Ayed.
1: This episode of Ideas originally ran in 2019. Blackjack, roulette, and every kind of slot machine imaginable. Casinos feature games of skill and games of chance.
2: The man was Le Chiffre, private banker to the world's terrorists, which would explain how he could set up a high-stakes poker game at Casino Royale in Montenegro.
1: We love to try our luck, but win or lose, there is always a cost.
3: The Treasury has agreed to stake you in the game. But if you lose, our government will have directly financed terrorism.
4: I hope our little game isn't causing you to perspire. The only question remains, will you yield?
1: Here's Ideas producer Lisa Godfrey.
5: So it's not quite Casino Royale, but I'm off to see a writer who plays poker. He actually competes in Vegas tournaments.
6: I've been in and out of casinos my whole life. That doesn't sound right, does it? No.
5: And he won a jackpot of sorts in the literary world.
7: And the 2017 Scotiabank Killer Prize goes to
8: Michael Redhill for his novel, Bellevue Square.
6: I discovered poker when I was in my 20s. I was interested in it the same way I had been interested in chess when I was a younger person, because I liked the complexity of the game. And in some way, they almost have the same terminus. You know, you want to kill your opponent and be the last one standing, right? Because that's what a poker pot is. Poker's for money. And that interested me because I liked that concept of keeping score in a game.
5: Poker's direct in that way. You either play with cash, or you know the value of your chips. There's the luck of the draw, of course, but it's also about playing really consciously with skill, not just feeding some card into a slot machine and giving your money right back to the casino.
6: It is an occupational hazard if you play a lot of poker in public casinos that you pass the machines and you pass the tables. And you know, the casino is designed to get and keep you excited, right? So it's hard to avoid stopping for 20 minutes at various times. But I personally have just prefer to be playing among, you know, other equals. No other player has an advantage over you the way the house has an advantage over you in the casino.
5: So who, when you go to this thing, who is a poker player?
6: Well, the population you see in a casino is just what you'd expect from any multicultural zone. I would say 90% of the players that I've encountered in my own playing life were men. And they're often fascinating people because you're playing against them, but you're also learning to respect certain ones around the table. They know what they're doing. So, you know, I've met some of the most interesting people I've ever met in my life around poker tables. I met a man in Tunica, Mississippi, like about a dozen years ago, who just lived along the Mississippi swampland, and he came to one of the casinos once or twice a week to play poker. And he eventually told me that he had sparred with Cassius Clay when Cassius Clay lived in Memphis, and this guy was a much younger guy and he lived in Memphis. And I judged just in the situation that he was telling me the truth. And I must admit that on more than one occasion, I surreptitiously began to tape just for my own edification and research. I know I'm not the only writer who does this. So I have him on tape talking in some depth about Cassius before he became Muhammad Ali, you know, and he cleaned my clock too. Like he, it was like paying somebody to tell you an amazing tale. Yeah.
5: So who are you at that table? Because I think a lot of people would say if they had to think of the kind of people around a poker table, a literary novelist would maybe not be in that mix, although there's a great tradition of art and popular culture and literature that is about gambling.
6: Yeah. There's famous stories of writers who gambled their whole lives. I mean, I think Dostoevsky had a pretty serious problem. And I know a lot of writers who like to play poker. And whether you're talking openly with somebody else at a poker table or you're being silent and just responding in turn to what you have to do to play, you're communicating a lot. I don't like to sit down and start chatting because I'm usually a little nervous when I sit down to play. So I'm trying to focus on picking up whatever I can pick up about the other people who I have to stay away from. I like people to project on me. So I don't think I give off very much.
5: It's a psychological game.
6: It is a psychological game. The psychological game is hardest on yourself because you have to stay in control of your emotions, but you have to be conscious of what the math is. Like, how much money do I have to contribute to this pot in order to see another card, for instance, is a question a poker player asks all the time. And making mistakes, making just one mistake can end your tournament, right? And that's usually how a tournament ends for players, that you make the wrong decision and it costs you everything. It's thrilling to be knocked out, actually, because suddenly it's like death that you survive because it's instantaneous. The cards get turned over and you realize, that's it. And it affects you if you win or lose. If you win, you feel good. If you lose, you feel bad. That's just, you know, it's basic. And nobody who plays a game with the outcomes that poker has lives without a conception of winning and losing.
5: You're a writer. You guys were early adopters of the gig economy. You don't have a guaranteed income. If you get sick, there's nothing to cover you. So it has always felt risky, and perhaps now especially so. Is there something of the gambler in a creative person?
6: Yes, especially if you decide to work without a safety net, and that's how I always have been. You know, I'm 53 now. As I get older, I wonder what those decisions are going to cost me, but I don't regret it. I think that the risk is part of the attraction and probably why I like to play games like poker. The risk factor involved in poker is, I won't say it's like a writer's life, because you should get better at a skill or a talent that you practice at a lot. Whereas, you know, in poker, the wrong card can come up at any time, and just that's it for your hand or your tournament or whatever it is. But for me, living the way that I have lived, the risk was that I might be poor or unsuccessful, but I knew that if I didn't find a way to devote most of my time to it, that I would never find out what I might be capable of, what I might accomplish. And the threat of failure or becoming unpopular is always there. And I know a number of, you know, very successful writers, you know, people who brand name writers who are terrified every time they bring out a book, because it's like you just start the clock over. And you don't know what the outcome's going to be.
5: Writer and poker player Michael Redhill. Some people live for the gamble, that threat of loss and failure that can make taking a risk really exciting. You might just beat the house. You can really win, especially if there's skill mixed in with chance. But then there are games that are all chance, where a win or loss is just programmed technology, and you're just along for the ride. I came across an artist who thinks a lot about that, about casinos as an extension of our digital lives, and she's troubled by it.
0: As a person who's easily, I'm going to start over again.
5: Sure.
0: As a person who's easily distracted, I'm focusing on painting casinos to try to understand how I'm constantly led astray. I'm Jane Dixon. I'm a painter of American darkness.
5: Tell me about this painting, LV9 Game Boy 2.
0: I went to Las Vegas in 2008. And when I got there, at first, the whole situation sort of seemed very off-putting and disorienting, which, of course, the disorienting part seems like it's done by design. But as I thought, okay, I'm here, I'll walk around and see what's going on. And one of the things that struck me was that everyone was looking at screens. And in this particular image, there's a young boy who's looking at his phone or his device. In those days, they were Game Boys. Now,

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0: they're on your phones. So his mother and what looked like maybe his aunt were gambling on the slot machines, and he was playing his Game Boy, and he is in the foreground, mesmerized by his small glowing blue screen, and they're further back along a long line of slot machines absorbed in sharing their game.
1: These slot machines are huge and bright. They're digital now, right?
0: Yes, they're all digital now. And even though they're, you can still pull the handle on many of them because people like to pull the handle. But in fact, it's all done digitally. So I don't believe anything random about when you win or if you win. It's all preset logarithms of how often any one machine will pay, et cetera, and how many machines will pay. When you go into a casino, there's lots of sound and dinging sound as if people are winning, and some of that, sometimes people are winning, but it always sounds like there are people winning, and a lot of that is also a prefab soundtrack that gets you all excited.
1: Are we excited, though? I read something by the American anthropologist Natasha Dow Schull. She wrote a book called Addicted by Design, and for years she studied computerized gambling in Las Vegas. And she says it's not excitement that we're after. It's a kind of a zone out, this sort of divorce from reality. It's less about winning and more about just playing and playing and playing. Even if you don't play at casinos, doesn't that sound a little familiar? It does to Jane Dixon.
0: One of my focuses was not really specifically about casinos per se, but I was already trying to figure out how to represent the internet and how I find myself getting lost in the maze of this links to that and leads you to that. And then suddenly an hour and a half later, I'm like, oh my God, I've just bought shoes and signed petitions, but I never answered the email that I was supposed to be doing in the first place. Instagram and Facebook are designed to replicate the slot machine experience so that you keep feeling like if I just swipe again, and again and again, the amazing things are going to come up, and I just can't stop because there's no end of them. And so in casinos, you know, they also block out the windows. There's no way to tell if it's day or night, so that people who are really into it will just gamble the night away. And in Nevada, every truck stop, every gas station has a few slot machines in the corner. You stop to get gas and some pretzels, and you're like, oh, I think I'll, you know, toss $5 into this machine and see if I'm feeling lucky right now. I just need to bet a little bit. So I don't know how people who are really drawn to it can survive. The other thing is that all over Las Vegas, there's big signs for auto title loans, for people that need quick cash because they've just gambled away more than they really could afford to.
1: We know our odds are low. We know the wins are random. We know that the house always comes out on top. And yet,
0: I think we're all trying as much as we can to control our fate, but we all look around us and realize that no matter how careful you try to be and live right, etc., stuff happens. And life doesn't work out the way, it extremely rarely works out the way one expects. And so we're all struggling in one way or another, either trying to defend ourselves from chance and try to do everything we can to keep things really secure, really predictable. But then the flip side of it is that we all also have this devil-may-care side where we want to throw all caution to the wind, you know, and often it's the same person. It's like you want to be careful, you want to do everything right, you do that all week, and then you just want to do all the opposite on the weekend.
1: All kinds of people are at casinos, whether you make millions or minimum wage. We all want some kind of release.
0: People often now have these extremely constricted lives, so they also want a break from that. Like in Atlantic City, they have a lot of buses that go from Chinatown for the day, and they work in restaurants in Chinatown, and they go to Atlantic City in a big crowd, and because they really don't have any money, they gamble in groups, so they'll like all stand around, half a busload will stand around one table and watch one person gamble however much money they've brought to lose, and then the next person does, and the next person, so that they can, you know, stretch their small amount that they can afford to gamble.
1: Casinos are everywhere. They've been around for centuries. But Jane Dixon sees in them a metaphor for her country right now.
0: One person wins the pot and everybody else loses their house. And I'm always surprised at how many middle class and upper middle class people who just seem like they're amoral. They're like, I want to get the most for me that I can. And as long as this guy has passed whatever law I wanted passed so that my business can make more and pay less, I don't care if it screws everybody else.
1: Painter Jane Dixon. If Michael Redhill's poker room is a place where the cost is obvious, where players make their choices and always know the value of their chips, Jane Dixon's gaming floor is a place where money becomes a kind of invisible data and players get lost in the machine. And maybe there's a third kind of casino, too. It's one that British media scholar Candida Yates of Bournemouth University has been thinking and writing about.
2: I've used the idea of casino culture to think about the uncertainty and risks which permeate contemporary culture and the ways in which that's experienced in relation to politics and everyday life. Whereas the casino was once, if you like, a gaming house, a physical place you go into and gamble, today, increasingly, it's a mental space. It's an attitude.
3: Where do you see that actually manifesting? You write about politics in the Western Hemisphere. Where do you see that happening?
2: Well, in particular, in my own country, but also in the US, casino politics is exemplified perhaps through Brexit and the Brexit referendum in the UK to leave Europe, which was seen as a very risky decision, but also exciting for some. And in the lead up to it, Boris Johnson, who led the Leave movement, even he wondered whether we should stay or leave. And he weighed it up in two newspaper columns, which he didn't publish, both of them. But in the end, he weighed it up and he thought, I'll take a punt and I'll go on this one. We don't know whether this is because he thought it was the really right idea or whether this was to further his career or both. And the nature of that campaign was all about the excitement and taking a punt and let's leave and let's just see what happens next. So it seemed to exemplify a kind of attitude and a kind of mood of wanting to take a gamble.
4: Let's get Brexit done. Let's finally believe in ourselves and what we can do. This country has long been a pioneer. We inaugurated the steam age, we inaugurated the atomic age, the age of the genome, pioneered ideas of free markets and privatization that spread across the planet. And now we are about to take another giant step to do something no one thought we could do. Let's get Brexit done. Thank you very much.
2: In the US, we had a similar kind of mood of excitement going back to 2016 and the election of Trump. And the whole idea of risk permeated the campaign for Trump. You know, on the one hand, there's this huge excitement of electing this unconventional figure as a kind of exciting risk taker, which they'd seen on The Apprentice and so on as a celebrity. I mean, it's also very much linked to celebrity politics, I should say, like Boris Johnson. Trump had been a TV personality, whereas somebody like Hillary Clinton was seen as a risk in terms of her age, her emails and so on. And it was quite interesting that he was able to galvanize his base in terms of this, let's push it, let's just do it. And I think around him you saw this convergence of different elements of casino politics, which is about illusion, speculation and heightened emotion.
5: There has never been a movement like this in the history of our country. And even those pundits that dislike me and dislike you and dislike everybody, they will admit, and they do admit, they have never seen anything like this before. And wait till you see the results start to come in. Because people will say, oh, gee, Trump's out. We're winning.
3: So in this realm, in this casino of culture, are we all gamblers? It's not just the politicians, it's not just leaders, yeah. We're all gamblers.
2: Well, increasingly, it's a sensibility which seems to characterize everyday life, and it's there in popular culture. For example, we see it in the lottery, through talent shows, and through a kind of attitude, which is, it's all or nothing and let's have a go. I mean, part of casino culture is this idea that it's down to you to be a winner. And some people are winners and some people aren't. It's part of a kind of ethos of contemporary culture where you see the entrepreneur and the winner held high as somebody to emulate. And it's all very exciting. They might lose everything or they might not.
6: I thrive on energy. This isn't a game. I'm not playing games. Who will succeed? Who will fail? And who will be the apprentice?
3: So there's always been that winner-loser sort of idea, the idea of the American dream, especially
2: yes.
3: in the States, in which people, through sheer dint of skill and hard work, will achieve things. Who experiences the most risk and who gets the most rewards in this kind of culture?
2: Yeah. Well, I've looked at this difference between respectable gambling, as in speculation through business and so on, and the more retrobate gambler, which has its kind of history and origins in the cowboy, the card shop. But what seems to be happening today is that this division, which upon the, you could say the American dream is rested on, bold speculator versus the more kind of criminal elements, if you like, the more retrobate, have become more linked, particularly through politics. And it puts the whole narrative of America and the American dream perhaps on less firm footing for that reason. I mean, in terms of your question about who suffers, well, we know who suffers at the bottom end of this kind of thing. If it's about an individualized culture, the old support systems of community cohesion and so on get kind of broken down as we're all left to rely on ourselves. And it's down to you to sort yourself out. Or if you lose your job, it's individualized to mean that you have been unsuccessful in the lottery of life and you just have to try again. And it can be quite unfair.
3: You talked about this idea of illusion.
2: Yeah.
3: You know, people from all walks of life, from all backgrounds, have voted in leaders who seem to exemplify casino politics.
2: Yeah.
3: What appeals to us about these leaders?
2: Firstly, there's this idea linked to casino politics, which is the notion of play. And with Boris Johnson, for example, he does actually resemble a toy. There's something quite playful about him. Even people who don't like him end up smiling after he says something.
4: If Parliament were a reality TV show, then the whole lot of us, I'm afraid, would have been voted out of the jungle by now.
2: Or when they see him on the television. I've done some studies with students who end up sort of smiling, even though they say they don't like him much.
4: We'd have had the consolation of watching the speaker being forced to eat a kangaroo testicle.
2: There's something, he has a ludic quality. There's something you can play with him, but he also plays with us.

0: kind of peekaboo game, you know, on the one hand, now you see me, now you don't. You think you know him and then you don't, but it's almost like we're being slapped and tickled, and it keeps us engaged with him. Just like Trump, he uses the language of being a winner all the time, constantly this idea of we can win, we can be optimistic, we can do it. I'm injecting and unleashing positivity is the phrase that he uses. But I think this feeds into an undercurrent, if you like, a psychic driver of casino politics, which is quite manic. And by that I mean that there's a kind of avoidance of depression or dealing with the complexity and certainties of contemporary life through kind of identifying with these exciting figures, which can make us temporarily forget our vulnerabilities and sadness or feelings of helplessness, quite honestly, in a world which at the moment is subject to all sorts of problems, as we know.
1: Do you see it as significant that Donald Trump, not only an entertainer, not only a self-proclaimed billionaire businessman, he actually owned a casino business in Atlantic City, and he ran it into the ground. Do you find that telling?
0: I know. It's terribly suggestive, isn't it? And sits very neatly with my thesis.
2: We think the Taj Mahal is beyond belief from any standpoint, and we think it's going to be a tremendous success.
3: Despite the lavish layout, it isn't the world's largest casino these people have come to see. What brought them here is the resort's charismatic and controversial owner, Donald Trump.
4: People identify with Donald Trump. He's a success story. He's rich. He's brash. He's successful. He owns the world. He's everybody's dream.
0: That was the business he was drawn to, but also failed in that. And I wonder how long he can last as a politician in the field of casino politics, and whether he will last in this kind of atmosphere that he's created.
1: So throughout the hour of this documentary, we've heard various versions of the casino. Some people are enthusiasts, some people are critics, but the one thing that we're all agreed upon is that the house always wins. They have the advantage. Mm-hmm. Do you think that's true in the casino politics realm?
0: The house always wins. Well, at the moment, it looks that way. And yet I'm an optimist. I think there is a wish on the part of many to engage with and shape a different kind of politics, which is more thoughtful, and one where perhaps the public can also tolerate a leader who is less exciting, less sensational.
5: We're going to win so much, you're going to get tired of winning. You're going to say, you know, this guy's winning.
1: Candida, have you ever been to a casino yourself? Do you enjoy that kind of play?
0: Okay, now's the big reveal. I used to work in a casino. I was a croupier in Charlie Chester's casino in London when I was 22 or something like that in London as a temporary thing.
1: The croupier deals cards. Is a blackjack dealer? Roulette?
0: I used to deal blackjack and American roulette. And it was a small casino, but it wasn't glamorous, as in Casino Royale or anything like that. But I learned a bit about the psychology of people in those places. And the house did always win. And they told us we had 2 weeks to train. That's all we had. And I remember them saying the house always wins because we rely on the psychology of people not being able to stop. That if they lose, they come back to win more. And if they win, they come back to win more. And you saw some excited people in those casinos, but you also saw some quite sad individuals.
6: You've been listening to Machines of Chance. This episode was produced by Lisa Godfrey. 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Danielle Duval is Ideas technical producer. Web producer, Lisa Ayuso. Nicola Lukšić is senior producer. Greg Kelly is the executive producer of Ideas. And I'm Nala Ayed.

0: After nearly two decades of governing the Gaza Strip, Hamas announced last week that it would dissolve its government and hand over power to a group of Palestinian technocrats. The move is part of a U.S.-brokered peace plan that paved the way for a ceasefire between Hamas and Israel, a peace plan that's at a stalemate. Since last October, when the ceasefire began, Israel has not only expanded its control of the Strip, but also continued its military campaign there. According to the Gaza Health Ministry, over 1,000 people have been killed in the last 9 months. Humanitarian aid is barely getting in. And the Board of Peace, the international body created and headed by the United States to handle the resolution of violence and reconstruction in Gaza, has made little progress. Today, Hugh Levitt is back on the show. He is the senior policy fellow at the European Council on Foreign Relations. He was here to talk about where things stand in Gaza, what this latest announcement from Hamas could mean for the Palestinian people, and why things haven't progressed more. Hugh, hi. It's really good to have you back on the show.
1: Hi, Jamie. Thanks a lot for having me back. It's a real pleasure.
0: So first, I just want to talk a bit about the situation on the ground in Gaza. Hamas and Israel reached a U.S.-backed ceasefire last October, and it is technically still in place. However, despite that, shelling and airstrikes by Israeli forces have continued. What is the state of the war in Gaza currently, and why is there still this level of violence?
1: Well, despite us calling it a ceasefire, it is a ceasefire really only in name. Or at the very least, a ceasefire only for one side. So since it was formally implemented in October, certainly there has been a decrease in the levels of violence. Hamas and Palestinian armed groups have largely stopped their attacks on Israeli forces in Gaza. However, the IDF, the Israeli military, has been steadily re-increasing its airstrikes against Gaza, against the part of Gaza still under Hamas control.
2: Now, Israeli forces have escalated their attacks on Gaza, killing at least 10 Palestinians in just the past 24 hours.
1: This is, at least in my reading of the 20-point plan, that is the basis for the ceasefire, that is a violation of the ceasefire, in addition to which Israel, having initially redeployed its forces in Gaza, is now once again re-expanding its control. That is another violation of the ceasefire. But let me finish on this point, which is that, you know, we can get into the specificities of what the ceasefire plan entails, but we should never, of course, lose sight of the human toll. And, you know, things are maybe a little bit better in Gaza, but that is starting from an extremely disastrous baseline. Yes, there's a little bit of aid that's been allowed in. Yes, there's a little bit less violence, but Gazans continue to suffer. Gazans continue to face an absolutely atrocious humanitarian and security situation. And for them, there has been really very little meaningful change to their lives.
0: I remember just last week, an aid worker that organized World Cup screenings in the Strip was killed in a strike just before the Egypt-Argentina match, as well as two young boys who are also on their way to watch the game.
3: Well, it happened in a very crowded neighborhood where thousands of displaced people were sheltering around the place where the strike took place and took the lives of this man who was all the time described as a great hero by many of the people in Gaza who has been helping thousands of people.
0: The Israeli military said they were going after Hamas militant, but did say that they were aware that uninvolved citizens were harmed. And just, is Israel being held accountable in any way for how they're choosing to engage militarily during the ceasefire, especially by the Board of Peace?
1: Absolutely not, in my reading. From a very big picture level, when you look at the atrocities that Israel has committed in Gaza over the past years, there's been very little accountability. We have had indictments issued by the International Criminal Court against several senior Israeli leaders, including Netanyahu, but little has come of that to date. We also have ongoing case at the International Court of Justice, the ICJ, about potential genocide crimes in Gaza committed by Israel. That continues. But again, you know, at very little accountability. A number of European countries, the US, continue to sell weapons to Israel. But if we again zoom in on the very specificities that we started off talking about in terms of what the ceasefire entails, here too, there's been very little accountability of Israel's non respect non-implementation of its very specific obligations under the first phase of the ceasefire. And that is the obligations I mentioned in terms of stopping its fire against Gaza, withdrawing to a specific line within Gaza, allowing in humanitarian aid. For example, Israel has not abided by that. And the Board of Peace has largely ignored those violations.

0: Why is Israel saying that they are increasing these strikes and expanding their territory in Gaza? And then what do you make of their position?
1: Well, Israel will say, first of all, that it is doing that in response to what it says are violations of the ceasefire by Hamas. It says that Hamas's unwillingness to fully disarm is a violation of the ceasefire, and therefore Israel has the right to do this. Israel will also say that it's a systematic leveling of vast areas of Gaza still under Israeli control is actually also justified, because that is Israel not leveling Palestinian homes as it is doing, but actually going after Hamas infrastructure. But what I would add is the important caveat or important clarification when it comes to Hamas disarmament, which I'm sure we'll talk about shortly, is that, you know, the ceasefire plan is a three-phase plan. The question of Hamas disarmament is meant to be discussed in the second phase. When we talk about Israel's violations of the ceasefire, those are violations under the first phase. And so Hamas, you know, and to be frank, perhaps not without reason, will say, how can you ask us to be implementing the second phase of the ceasefire deal, disarming, if Israel hasn't yet abided by its obligations under the previous phase?
0: This expansion of territory that we're seeing, and I know my colleagues here at CBC were able to visually confirm that, like, that line of control that was demarcated with yellow cinder blocks had been moved ahead by Israeli forces.
2: The Israel Defense Forces, or IDF, are moving many of these blocks far deeper into Gaza, and in some cases, demolishing almost everything along the way. Look at the satellite image from December 2025. Trees, buildings, and orchards can be seen on the Palestinian side of the yellow line. And in these new images we obtained in June, it's all gone.
0: How is it affecting how, like, aid groups have been operating, and what has it meant for the Palestinians there?
1: Well, even before we get to the specific question of demarcations in Gaza, we can zoom out and appreciate that Israel has long hindered the activities of international humanitarian organizations in Gaza since the beginning of the conflict, and even actually before the conflict in other ways. And actually, hinder is not even the right word, because scores of aid workers have been killed in Israeli strikes, and at times actually deliberate targeted strikes, including people working for the World Kitchen and, you know, very prominent international aid organizations. So that's already the, you know, the context. Now, more specifically, despite the ceasefire plan calling for the full and free distribution of aid to Gaza, Israel has not allowed that. Israel has continued to put in place very heavy bureaucratic and security restrictions that have heavily constrained the ability of these organizations to continue their activities or expand their activities in Gaza. And that's more difficult in the areas that are adjacent to the Israeli lines of control. But they are nonetheless issues that aid organizations will face anywhere in Gaza. And again, not just bureaucratic, but really fundamental security issues.
0: You know, Israel now controls 70% of the strip, as I understand it. And there was this press conference where a member of the audience goaded Netanyahu to take all of Gaza, and he said that he would aim for 70% as a start. What are Israel's plans for all this ground that they're gaining?
1: I think that's very difficult to answer, because there is no one answer. And it kind of depends on who you ask in the Israeli system and who you listen to. So there is a very narrow security answer, which is kind of the one I gave previously, which is this is about trying to erode and dismantle Hamas's military and political infrastructure.
3: Remove Hamas there, enable the population to be free of Gaza, and to pass it to civilian governance. That is not Hamas and not anyone advocating the destruction of Israel.
1: There is a more ideological argument, which we cannot dismiss, because of the strong influence that the settler movement and the more sort of messianic right have within not just the current Israeli government, but over a large part of Israeli politics itself. This messianic view is, you know, that the people of Israel need to go back to Gaza. And, we often think of biblical, you know, Israel as being the West Bank, but parts of the settler movement also claim Gaza. And there were Israeli settlements in Gaza starting from the beginning of the Israeli occupation of Gaza in 1967 until 2005, when Israel withdrew its settlements. And so that settler movement has not forgotten and has long harbored ambitions to return to Gaza. And again, that cannot be dismissed. Firstly, you know, obviously, some Israeli politicians, senior leaders are talking about this, including the government, I believe, Defense Minister Katz has raised this prospect again in the last few days. And this is not just about, you know, electioneering. I think this does reflect a real ideological belief. And there's opportunity. Large areas of Gaza have been now flattened, which, to be very crude or crass about it, you know, makes redevelopment very easy, makes settlement building very easy because you no longer have Palestinian towns. But you also have the presence of the Israeli military. And what we know from the West Bank is that Israeli settlements arrive off of the back of the Israeli military. So the Israeli military will go in, will create its own military outposts. And at some point, the Israeli military will withdraw from those outposts and the settlers will come in and create a civilian outpost. And that's the way that it has happened historically over decades in the West Bank. And so I think that's exactly how it would play out. And that is exactly how Israeli leaders are describing it will play out in Gaza.
0: Just before we move on to Hamas governments, I just do wonder if you could tell me a little bit more about what has been happening in these areas called by some as like a de facto kill zone near the demarcated line.
1: So again, this idea of a kill zone has been, well, it's not just an idea, it's a practice, has been present in Gaza since the beginning of the war in 2023. And we know this because, you know, we see statistics, we see Palestinian fatalities, we hear Palestinian witness statements, but also we get the witness statements from Israeli soldiers themselves, who are now, some of whom are now speaking out to Israeli human rights organizations and whistleblowers. And so the Israeli military mindset is when they go into an area, they will give Palestinian civilians notification to leave that area. From the Israeli military's point of view, those who remain, who chose not to heed Israeli instructions, should be considered enemies, military combatants. And so anyone who's there is considered to be a legitimate target and shot and often killed. And again, we have plenty of corroboration from Israeli soldiers themselves who are speaking out about this and about how they have actually taken part in the killing of Palestinian civilians. So this is something that is documented and

0: anyone approaching Israeli lines and demarcation lines, which are sometimes not obvious, will be considered to be posing a threat and will be engaged, shot, and potentially killed.
1: I just have this in front of me. Between last October and early April, the UN Human Rights Office in the occupied Palestinian territory verified the deaths of 196 Palestinians killed in IDF attacks reported near that yellow line, including 18 women and 43 children. Hugh, I want to move on now to the Hamas governance issues. Perhaps the biggest recent development has been Hamas announcing that they will hand over governance of the Strip to the National Committee for the Administration of Gaza, or NCAG. They've dissolved their emergency committee, which has governed Gaza since they took control of the Strip in 2007. And just how significant is this?
0: I don't think it's that significant in terms of what's happening on the ground. Hamas still controls absolutely everything happening in the part of Gaza. About the 30% of Gaza still under its direct control. It still exercises security control over it, whether through the Hamas-run civil police force or through the Al-Qassam brigades, Hamas's own military wing. There is also a continuation of whatever is left of Gazan governance, this Gazan governance structure that has been heavily targeted and destroyed and eroded by Israeli attacks. Whatever is left of it is still continuing barely to do some administration, in terms of service deliveries, electricity, water, etc. So on the ground, I don't actually believe the Hamas statement, but it is a political signal above all. And I think that political signal should be taken much more seriously. And Hamas has long said it is ready to give up governance control. Now, we should not believe anything Hamas says, but I think we should understand that this is something that Hamas views as in its own interest. Even before this current war, Hamas was looking for opportunities to divest itself of what it saw as the burden of having to govern and administer Gaza. So it wants to be done with that 100%. And I think the problem is no one else really wants to do the governing role apart from NCAG. The issue is, NCAG is not being allowed into Gaza to do this. I actually think the blockage is not Hamas. The blockage is Israel, the US, and the Board of Peace. And I think, they're basically one and the same at times in terms of the policies they advocate. And the current Board of Peace position is to condition the entry of NCAG, a alternative civilian police force, and indeed an international stabilization force, which would be an international monitoring and kind of peacekeeping force. The Board of Peace is conditioning all of these things on Hamas, first of all, disarming. So in this weird situation where Hamas is saying, yes, absolutely, come in, take away the governance from me. And the Board of Peace is saying, no, before we do that, we want you to fully disarm.
1: Right. And of course, as you explained earlier, Hamas is refusing to disarm because they are saying that Israel is not complying with the first phase of the ceasefire agreement.

0: NCAG, just talk to me a little bit more about this group, the Committee of 13 Palestinian Technocrats that Hamas has agreed to hand over governance to. Do they have public support in Gaza?
1: Very little at this point in time, because they've done very little. Now, it's not to say that there is, I think, any real opposition or animosity towards them. I think Gazans would accept almost anything that could provide them with governance and security within reason, of course. I say that because, you know, there's other plans that Israel's put forward, which I think would be truly rejected by Palestinians. I think the point is that Palestinians would readily accept a legitimate Palestinian-led administration that is seen to be administering Gaza for the good of Palestinians. I think that's the important point. The reason we have an NCAG is because, to begin with, because Israel did not and does not want the Palestinian Authority of President Mahmoud Abbas, which runs some of the West Bank. It does not want the Palestinian Authority to come into Gaza, to run Gaza, because the Israeli government, because of its ideological right-wing messianic zeal, is opposed to the Palestinian Authority as a political embodiment of Palestinian nationalism. So because of this essential

0: essentially Israeli blockage. There was months of negotiations about finding an alternative. Ultimately, it came down to this NCAG, which was something that was ostensibly accepted both by Israel, Hamas, the PA, and the US. So it's sort of the least worst option.
1: That was part of my conversation with Hugh Lovett, Senior Policy Fellow at the European Council on Foreign Relations. If you want to listen to the full episode, you can find Front Burner wherever you get your podcasts or on YouTube. I'm Jamie Poisson. Thank you so much for listening.

0: Good morning. I'm Heather Wells in Winnipeg. At 5:30, it is 23 degrees. It's going to be a lot cooler today. Cloudy with a slight chance of showers through the day, a greater chance of those showers this evening. Today's high is 25. Our morning show, CBC's Information Radio with Chloe Friesen, begins at 5:57. The family of a Winnipeg man killed by police on Monday says he was kind and lived with mental health issues. Manitoba's police watchdog says the 42-year-old was shot by an officer outside a home in Linden Woods. Police say they got a 911 call from a man reporting a family dispute. The caller said his brother had locked him out of the house they shared and was behaving erratically. Erica Smith says the man who died was her brother-in-law and may have been in crisis. She has questions about how police handled the incident.
1: A lot of it is concern about mental health. And their reaction to mental health is my concern, mostly. I don't think it could have ended like this.
0: Police say they always consider the Alternative Response to Citizens in Crisis program, also known as ARC. It pairs plainclothes police officers with mental health workers to respond to non-emergent and non-violent crisis situations. In this case, police say an ARC team was not sent. Manitoba's police watchdog is investigating. A group of West End organizations says it's pleased with the recent crackdown on open drug use. In an open letter, they praise Winnipeg police for work tackling open drug use and violent crime. West End Biz was one of the groups named on this letter. Executive Director Joel Cornelson says the need for action was pressing.
2: Our priority is related to violence. We're not against solving root causes. We're not against addressing addictions. I mean, that would kind of obviously, we would like to see addictions be addressed, but the level of violence that we were experiencing was urgent, and it called for urgent action.
0: The 10-day police crackdown ended July 3rd. Iran is threatening to block all shipping traffic through the Strait of Hormuz unless the U.S. ends what Tehran calls American acts of aggression. This as the U.S. has reinstated its blockade of Iranian ports. Attacks have been escalating as Washington and Tehran fight for control of the strait. Iranian officials say more than 30 people have been killed in the recent U.S. strikes. In a Fox News interview last night, President Donald Trump threatened to attack Iranian civilian infrastructure.
3: We're going to hit them very hard tonight. We're going to hit them very hard tomorrow night. We're going to hit them very hard the night after. And then next week it gets really bad for them because we're going to knock out all their power plants. We're going to knock out all their bridges unless they get to the table and negotiate.
0: The Geneva Conventions prohibit attacks on sites considered essential for civilians. European Commission President Ursula von der Leyen is in Ukraine this morning. Von der Leyen being greeted by press and Ukrainian dignitaries at a train station in Kyiv. She was optimistic as she arrived in the capital, saying the tide is turning in favor of Ukraine and praising the country's military momentum. Well, if you are planning a visit to the Maritimes this summer and hoping for a good feed of fish and chips, you can expect to pay more for it. Restaurants across the region say they have been forced to raise their prices since the federal government significantly decreased the amount of haddock fishermen can take out of the water. Kayla Hounsell has the story.
4: At Pleasant Street Diner in Dartmouth, Nova Scotia, they fry up 1,000 pounds of haddock every week. The white, flaky fish makes up more than half of the diner's total business. And traditionally, it's been the affordable fish. Not anymore. Tommy

0: Peturos owns the diner with his brother. He says their haddock expenses shot up $5,000 a week. It forced them to put everything on their menu up 10%.
1: It's not for any kind of greed. It's strictly for survival.
0: In the Maritimes, unless it's stated otherwise, if you're eating fish and chips, you're probably eating haddock. The issue is one of supply and demand. In April, the federal government cut the total allowable catch of haddock by up to 57% in some parts of Nova Scotia and New Brunswick, citing declining stocks. That means fewer fish, but demand remains high. Kayla Hounsell, CBC News, Halifax.
2: Cloudy in Winnipeg today and actually seasonal, a high of 25 with a slight chance of showers through the day, a greater chance of showers this evening. Our morning show, Information Radio, begins at 5:56.
3: I'm Saroja Coelho. 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
4: Welcome to The Inquiry on Charmaine Cosia. Each week, one question, four expert witnesses, and an answer. November 2024, Nairobi, Kenya. President William Ruto is delivering a State of the Nation address in Parliament. His audience of politicians stamp their feet in approval during parts of his speech.
5: Many citizens, as well as various organizations representing and championing women's rights and welfare, have expressed concern about gender-based violence and the increasing cases of killings of female victims by male criminals motivated by primitive expressions of gender-based brutality and impunity.
4: That type of intentional killing is known as femicide. Shailene Momani is Executive Director at the Young Women's Leadership Institute, a non-profit feminist organisation based in Kenya's capital city, Nairobi.
6: When the media is reporting, for instance, a femicide case, they will share photos of the victim of femicide. Their families are also exposed. And so there is no privacy for the loved ones that have remained. And most of the families, you find that walking the journey to justice becomes very difficult.
4: In Kenya, there isn't a centralized national system for recording all cases of gender-based violence, also known as GBV, and related deaths.
6: And this obscures the true scale of the crisis, hiding evidence. And so most of the efforts towards collecting data is mostly left for civil society. And what we've been able to do is collecting stories, posting them online. There is also data on the online platforms that shows that since 2022 to 2025, there has been over 1,600 women that have been killed.
4: There's also some information on the men who killed them.
6: 70% of these cases are perpetrated at home in places where women perceive as being safe spaces for them. The main perpetrator are husbands, their ex-husbands, they are boyfriends and intimate partners generally.
4: Women aged between 18 to 35 are most likely to be targeted.
6: Elderly women are killed because they possess land and their families are targeting them so that they can grab the land. They are termed as witches and the community then mobilizes against them and burns them as punishment for witches. That's like the most painful death for our grandmothers, women that have gone before us and that have protected us all their lives. And all men can do is decide to grab their land and kill them in the most painful way.
4: The Young Women's Leadership Institute is also part of the Global End Femicide Movement. Its members collectively organise to make protecting women a priority for governments.
6: We are very devastated. We are sad. We are broken and we are very angry. We speak with so much anger because we feel like the government continues to put us in the sidelines. It continues to ignore us. It continues to not listen to us even when blood is being shed. We are moving forward and marching forward as angry women of this country. I feel like we are left with no choice, honestly. But also we have to recognize that these efforts have led to fusion of some of the things that we see currently.

0: the very first match happened in 2018. And we've walked that journey from people calling the murder of women homicide to now femicide being recognized countrywide and also being even recognized by government.
1: There was an even bigger breakthrough after a massive march in 2024.
0: It led to the development of the Gender Technical Working Group in charge of gender-based violence and femicide. And last year, they held sessions where women, girls and communities took part in a public participation. And from that public participation, a report was developed and was handed over to the Office of the President.
1: And the chair of that working group is our next expert witness.
2: Part 2. A presidential promise.
3: The task force was established to look into the escalating cases of GBV, including femicide. And at that time, so many women were being killed on a daily basis.
1: Dr. Nancy Baraza is a senior law lecturer at the University of Nairobi. She's also a former Deputy Chief Justice of the Republic of Kenya. In January 2025, President Ruto appointed her to lead the task force.
3: It was established out of pressure by women, by civil society, demonstrating in the streets because of the horrible, horrible killings that the country was witnessing at that time.
1: Community groups and non-profit organizations shared their expertise and ideas. The task force also traveled around the country to take in public views of femicide.
3: The government mobilized the entire interior administration to ensure that our work was done without problems. And the ordinary Kenyans came out. They participated. In fact, I was so touched. Most of the fora we went to, women were breaking down and crying. And one reason they were doing that was nobody has ever given them a platform at which they can ventilate the problems that they go through. What I saw was support from both women and men. Everybody just seemed to say they are tired of this thing. They are sick of this thing, and it has to be dealt with. And I'm sure if we implement the strategies, there is all-round support for curbing GBV, including femicide, in this country.
1: Just like many other countries, femicide isn't recognized as a separate offense in Kenya. So cases where a man kills a woman because of her gender are prosecuted under broader homicide or gender-based violence laws.
3: There is a problem because femicide is not just a single act of killing. There are so many underpinning dynamics that make it different from ordinary killing of a woman. For example, it is underpinned by societal norms, by patriarchy, by misogyny, by power imbalances between the genders or among the genders. In this country, at least, that is what we found in our study before we did the report.
1: In January this year, the Technical Working Group on Gender-Based Violence, including Femicide, released its report. One of its recommendations is the legal recognition of femicide as a standalone crime.
3: If we do not identify it and call it by its name, then we shall never get to know the motives. And once we know the motives, then the strategies that the country puts in place to address the killings will shift to reflect those motives. Right now, we do not have sufficient preventive strategies to protect such women from that violence arising out of misogyny, violence resulting out of domestic violence, which is very, very rife. And in fact, the domestic area is the epicenter of femicide in this country. So if we recognize it as such, then preventive measures, including law,

0: go a long way in protecting the women.
1: Other recommendations cover support for survivors, fast-tracking current cases, more police training, funding for public awareness campaigns, and other legal reforms, including around sentencing. At the end of June 2026, Cabinet Ministers endorsed the report. Recommendations needing new or amended laws have to go through Parliament. And to what extent do you feel that the Kenyan government, the president, is actually committed to tackling, driving down rates of femicide?
0: I think he's committed. That is his word to us. He appointed the task force and committed resources to it and enabled it through the Ministry of Interior to go around the country, mobilizing people around the issue for them to give us their views on how we can address it. What we got from him as the task force was his pledge that he's going to implement. So as we speak now, I have no reason to doubt the president.
1: Time for our next expert witness.
2: Part 3. International incidents.
3: Every year, 85,000 women and girls are killed intentionally in the world. That is 232 every day, and a share of 60% approximately are killed by intimate partners or family members.
1: Consuelo Corradi is a professor of sociology at Lumsa University in Rome, Italy. She also authored a report for the European Parliament on global femicide causes and trends.
3: If we go back to 2024 and 2021 and we compare these data across the last years, we can see that we can have slight variations of minus or plus 2% on those figures. And I think the variations make sense because femicide may vary for a number of reasons, including success in prevention policies. The most accurate data on femicide are issued by the United Nations Office on Drugs and Crimes. They run a report every 1-2 years approximately. We need to remember that watertight figures on femicide are very difficult to find. First, many countries don't even have a word for this phenomenon. Second, there is no global consensus on legal definitions, so calculations on a global basis are very, very difficult. So this is why I think that the UNODC figures are very reliable, but they're also underestimated. And we should look at other sources as well.
1: Where in the world is femicide more prevalent?
3: From what we know, it's more prevalent in Latin America, in the European continent, in the Russian Federation, in Latvia, and in countries of Africa, such as South Africa, for instance.
1: And is it known why those areas are more dominant?
3: Well, one of the reasons could be that there is a lot of awareness, and so the data collected, it's more reliable. There are countries where there are no information at all. Should we take those countries as zero femicide? No. Okay, but that's not the only answer. Women are much more vulnerable in those countries to violence, to domestic violence. There are countries where there is complicity by the police, where there is corruption generally. So the social and cultural context of femicide does vary a lot, but there is a core characteristic, and that is that femicide, it's really the killing of women on grounds of hatred, discrimination, control, possession, domination.
4: In November 2025, Italy's parliament voted to make femicide a crime with a life sentence punishment. 29 other countries have laws recognising femicide as a standalone offence or as a specific type of homicide.
3: Most of these countries are in Latin America. We find 18 to 20 countries, and the first to approve a special penal legislation were Costa Rica, Mexico, and Guatemala in 2007. And outside Latin America, we find in the European continent, Italy, Croatia, Moldavia, and Belgium, and a few more. So it's a very small amount, actually.
4: So Latin American countries have the highest number of femicide laws and femicides.
3: So the laws are passed in countries where women's movements or feminist movements are successful in lobbying the parliaments, but sometimes the parliaments stop there. What Latin America tells us is the activism, positive activism against the phenomenon. I don't want to overlook the importance of the legal world that can regulate femicide, but it's not enough. It's necessary but insufficient.
4: Time to return to Kenya and our final expert witness.
2: Part 4, From Denial to Recognition.
5: My assessment is that the Kenyan government is clearly prioritizing femicide more visibly than before. It is true that the political will is there, but the response is rather slow.
4: Antonia Sodonon is the country representative in Kenya for UN Women, a United Nations agency promoting the empowerment and rights of girls and women. The extensive gender-based violence and femicide report was commissioned by President Ruto, then endorsed by his cabinet.
5: Major gap remain, but the fact that Kenya has moved from denial to recognition, it's something that should be applauded. It is the beginning of addressing the ramping rate of femicide.
4: And what about the cause of all of this, the men who kill women? Are there any potential prevention strategies that might be effective in some of those cases?
5: As UN Women, we have been very much involved, working closely with women movements, governments at local level, community level, in a program reaching out to men. A male engagement strategy has been formulated. And we do see that at the community level, we have champions that indeed are denouncing and fighting against this crime. What we are also noticing is that these male champions at the community level are themselves facing pushback from other men. And this is linked to the fact that Kenya is a very patriarchal society and harmful social norms are strongly anchored in the community. And we are talking of changes in perceptions of the role of male and women in the society, but we are seeing more and more men also denouncing that the crime, gender-based violence and femicide, and positioning themselves against those crimes.
4: The wider effect of controlling behavior can derail efforts to find safe spaces or witnesses.
5: One of the challenges that we do have in Kenya, and this is linked to the patriarchal society and the domination, not only at the community level, but at the household level, is that even women that could help are intimidated. And unfortunately, these are the women that should be coming forward and supporting victims of gender-based violence and femicide, denouncing the crime. And out-of-court settlements can silence survivors and dissuade victims from seeking justice because the pressure from the community is so strong. So there has been a lot of effort to go towards those women from national NGOs and civil society to educate women, to show to them that they are not alone in this. But there is also a lot of courage coming from these women. But this is not everywhere. There's still a lot of work to be done.
4: The work to put some or all of the gender-based violence and femicide report recommendations into practice require a lot of resources, both human and financial.
5: This is a really exhaustive report with clear recommendations. And the challenge now for government, and this is where we need to hold them accountable, is to implement the recommendations. So it has taken a year, but from my understanding, there's a discussion within government and commitment by the president himself to provide funding for a comprehensive program and bringing all ministries together to ensure that there is a holistic response to the recommendations.
4: So government departments like health, education and justice would share responsibility for implementation instead of one department being in charge.
5: We still have serious institutional gaps when it comes to survivor protection, case tracking. There's a lot of pressure at the community level. Witness protection would be key. But I do believe that if we do have this holistic program in place that look into prevention, response, and bringing relief to survival of gender-based violence, and this program is budgeted, we should be in a position to make some progress.
4: So returning to our main question, is Kenya serious about ending femicide? The Presidential Task Force engaged public and professional voices as part of a detailed nationwide investigation into gender-based violence and femicide. The extent of that commitment rests on what new policies are delivered and when. As for wider Kenyan society, confronting ingrained attitudes and expectations that protect and empower the men who target women and girls will never be easy. But it's crucial here because it might be the difference between life or death. Last word to our expert witness, Shailene Mumani.
6: Ending femicide is possible because civil society is already doing its work. We are already educating the public. We are creating awareness. The state needs to do something. They need to act. The justice system needs to do justice to the women of Kenya.
4: Thank you for joining us on The Inquiry from the BBC World Service. 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This episode of The Inquiry was written and presented by me, Charmaine Cozier. The producer was Jill Collins, researcher Evie Yabsley, editor Tom Bigwood, and technical producer Toby James.
7: 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I'm Saroja Coelho here on CBC Radio 1. Have a great day.
8: Good morning, Manitoba. It is Wednesday, July 15th. You're listening to Information Radio on CBC Radio 1. I'm Chloe Friesen, filling in for Marcy Marcusa. Thanks for joining us this morning. Let's say hello to our team. Abby Adiemi is our technical producer. Darren Morash is our YouTube live stream producer. And Corey Funk is our show director this morning. And Heather Wells is here with news headlines. Good morning.
9: Good morning. Well, the family of a Winnipeg man killed by police on Monday in Linden Woods says he was kind and lived with mental health issues. Manitoba's police watchdog says the 42-year-old officer, 42-year-old man was shot by an officer outside a home. They say they got a 911 call from a man reporting a family dispute. Erica Smith says the man who died was her brother-in-law and may have been in a mental health crisis. We'll hear more from her. And a Steinbeck wheelchair rugby court is providing a community for disabled athletes. More than 20 people took in a free wheelchair rugby event hosted by the Manitoba Wheelchair Sport Association. We'll hear all about it in our next local news coming up at 6:30.
8: Thank you very much, Heather.
9: Thank you.
8: That is CBC's Heather Wells. Well, coming up today on Information Radio, we are experiencing historic temperatures in Winnipeg this summer and across Manitoba. It's a major challenge, especially for renters living without air conditioning. Yet there aren't any bylaws limiting extreme heat in rental units. Coming up, we're going to hear about the indoor temperature limits in Toronto, laws that some say could be a solution for us here. Also, this week, U.S. ICE officers shot and killed a 26-year-old father in Maine. This marks the fourth person to be shot and killed by ICE this year, and the second in 1 week. We will have more on what's happening with ICE in the U.S. And later, a tragic encounter with a bat has led the Canadian Medical Association Journal to discuss a rare case of a person contracting rabies. We'll find out what happened and what we can learn from it. And coming up after 8 o'clock, some organizations in the West End are applauding the recent police crackdown on open drug use and say they want more initiatives like this in the future to help reduce crime. We will hear more coming up on Information Radio. Stick around. We'll have those stories and more. Weather updates, commute updates. Stay with us.
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13: This is World Report. Good morning, I'm Marcia Young. Iranian forces launched missile and drone attacks against U.S. military facilities in Bahrain, Kuwait, and Qatar. An Iranian Shahed drone explodes after hitting a warehouse in the port town of Al-Shuaiba in Kuwait. Washington reinstated a naval blockade on Iran. Last night, in an interview on Fox News, U.S. President Donald Trump threatened further escalation. Trump promised to destroy civilian infrastructure unless Tehran resumes negotiations.
14: Next week, it gets really bad for them because next week comes the power plants. Next week comes the bridges. We're going to knock out all their power plants. We're going to knock out all their bridges unless they get to the table and negotiate.
13: Under the 1949 Geneva Conventions, military strikes on civilian infrastructure are forbidden. It is expected to be an intense 2 days for acting U.S. Attorney General Todd Blanche. He wants the job, but first he will be grilled by the Senate Judiciary Committee. U.S. President Donald Trump's former personal lawyer has been accused of conflicts of interest and mishandling the Jeffrey Epstein files. The CBC's Willie Lowry joins me now from Washington. And Willie, what are we expecting today?
15: This is by no means a slam dunk for Todd Blanche. He may be the acting attorney general, but members of the Senate Judiciary Committee want to dig into his close ties with President Donald Trump. He served as Trump's personal defense lawyer before taking the number two job at the Justice Department. Democrats are likely going to press Blanche on his handling of the indictment of former FBI Director James Comey, as well as his handling of the Jeffrey Epstein files and their release. Blanche was in charge of the release of those files. In some instances, personal information of Epstein survivors was accidentally released. At least two of the 12 Republicans on the Judiciary Committee have expressed reservation over Blanche's nomination. The Judiciary Committee is made up of 22 senators, 12 Republicans, and 10 Democrats, so Blanche cannot afford to lose any Republican support if he hopes to make it to a wider Senate vote.
13: You mentioned Jeffrey Epstein. Epstein survivors will be part of tomorrow's testimony. What can you tell us about that?
15: That's right. At least eight survivors of sex offender Jeffrey Epstein will attend today's hearings, and then tomorrow, Danny Bensky will appear before the panel. She is one of several Epstein survivors who put out a video ad criticizing Blanche.
16: Todd Blanche failed us.
17: He failed victims everywhere.
18: We deserve better.
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24: Vote no on Todd Blanche for Attorney General.
15: They're criticizing Blanche for releasing their personal information, including, in some instances, nude photos.
13: Thank you, Willie.
15: Sure thing.
13: The CBC's Willie Lowry in Washington. A professor in the U.S. is accusing his students of using artificial intelligence to cheat. And the economics professor at Brown University says it could point to a much larger problem. He says he has proof. And as Magda Cabra-Salasa tells us, some Canadian academics say they're not surprised.
0: There's much about Brown for which we are incredibly proud.
20: That's Brown University's online welcome video. But with allegations of student fraud linked to AI, school pride is likely taking a hit. Roberto Serrano, a professor of economics, believes that most of his first-year students in one course cheated. Serrano assigned a take-home midterm exam for the

0: Good morning, Manitoba. I'm Chloe Friesen, filling in this morning for Marcy Marcusa. 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Well, coming up on the show, outcry continues to grow in the U.S. after immigration enforcement officers shot two men in separate incidents within a week. Coming up more on what's happening with ICE in the U.S. Also, the U.S. and Iran may be at war, but neighboring countries in the Persian Gulf are living with the impacts. We'll zoom out and look at what this conflict has meant for the region. But first, today, Good Neighbor Brewing Co. and the Winnipeg Humane Society will be hosting a pet parade. We'll speak to an organizer of the event to learn more. But first, let's say hello and good morning to Heather Wells. She's here with news headlines.
1: Good morning. Well, the family of a Winnipeg man killed by police Monday night in Lindenwood says they are in shock. Manitoba's police watchdog says a 42-year-old man was shot by an officer after getting two 911 calls from his brother. The caller telling police the man had locked him out of their house and was behaving erratically. Erica Smith says the man who died was her brother-in-law. She says he was kind and lived with mental health issues and questions whether police could have handled the incident differently. A group of West End organizations says it is pleased with the recent crackdown on open drug use. In an open letter, they praise Winnipeg police for work tackling open drug use and violent crime. We're going to hear a little bit more about that in our next local news coming up at 6:30.
0: All right. Thank you, Heather.
1: Thank you.
0: That is CBC's Heather Wells. Well, hello and good morning to the rest of the Information Radio team. Darren Morash is our YouTube live stream producer, and Abby Adiemi, our technical producer, is here this morning with a look at the forecast. Hello.
2: Good morning, Chloe. That yellow heat warning still continues across northern Manitoba. We're seeing it spread from Flin Flon into Lynn Lake. All the way continues around the Norway House area, all the way towards Island Lake this morning. We're looking at daytime temperatures climbing into 29 and close to 30s. With overnight lows still staying quite warm for that part of the province, and of course it will be impacting that region. At the same time, we still have a wildfire smoke impacting air quality, hence the air quality warning we have in effect for a lot of areas in the northern part of the province, from Flin Flon all the way towards the Norway House as well. And this is reducing visibility and making air quality really poor. But the good news is once the wind shifts to the southwest by Thursday, we should finally start seeing things clear in that part of the province, but you still need to deal with it today into tomorrow. Today, right now in Winnipeg, we're seeing temperatures around 23 degrees. We climb to about 25 later, but the humidex is going to make you feel close to 28 degrees today.
0: All right. Thank you, Abby.
2: Thank you.
0: Also joining me is show director Corey Funk. Good morning.
3: Good morning. Yeah, so far a very quiet commute. I mean, we are in the throes of summer. But if you are walking, you're biking, you're driving, you see something, you can always give me a call on the CBC commuter line. That number, 204-788-3093.

0: all types of furry friends from 7 to 9 p.m. The event raises funds for the Winnipeg Humane Society. And Lauren Siddle is the operations director at Good Neighbor Brewing Co. And she joins us this morning. Hello.
1: Hello.
0: A pet parade is so fun. We've got videos we've got photos from past events on our screen right now for our YouTube viewers. But what can people expect to see at tonight's pet parade?
1: Yeah, so this is always such a fun event. It is just full of, you know, laughter and silliness. It's a bit of a goofy event, but we always love it. Every year to launch our Pet Pals Pills can release with the Winnipeg Humane Society, we have our pet parade. So pets will, owners will sign their pets up for the pet parade with a song that they want to walk to, a little fun fact about their pet. And then we parade all the pets down the patio to their chosen song.
0: Oh, I love it. Okay, the Pet Pals Pills? What's that?
1: Yeah, so the Pet Pals Pilsner is a limited release beer that we've done for 3 years now with the Winnipeg Humane Society. What we do is in May and June, we have a contest to get your pet on the can. And in this contest, we raise money for the Winnipeg Humane Society. When the contest closes, we tally up all of the votes and all of the good stuff. And then we end up with four winners that all end up on the four-pack of cans. And those cans are released in our two bottle shops, so one on Sherbrooke Street and one on Osborne Street. And then it'll be available in LCs come August as well.
0: I want to ask about last year's event, because I heard that there was an alpaca on the runway. Is that true?
1: Yes, it's always a fun event. You never know what you're going to get. I mean, I know because I have a list of everybody, but sometimes it'll surprise you. There's lots and lots of furry creatures or not furry creatures that have come out to the pet parade in the past.
0: Can folks still sign up for this or is it full?
1: The parade itself is full in terms of walking down that runway, but everyone is welcome to come. The formal programming parade starts at 7 p.m. You're welcome to come down earlier. This is at our tasting room and patio at 110 Sherbrooke Street this evening.
0: Do you know how many pets are taking part?
1: We have 30 pets.
0: Wow.
1: Yeah.
0: Very exciting. What's your advice on how owners and their pets can give a successful walk? Do you recommend like costumes or how does it work?
1: You know what? You got to do what works for you. You can't force a costume if that's not your jam. I would say it's just about having fun. Everybody there is so supportive. This is, you know, really just a feel-good community event. So don't stress out. Walk around, have fun. It's always great.
0: And I understand this is all to raise money for the Winnipeg Humane Society. Why is that important to the folks at Good Neighbor? Where did that connection first come from?
1: Yeah, absolutely. So Winnipeg Humane Society is just such a staple in our community and beyond. They do so much important work. So we've been thrilled to partner with them for 3 years in a row now. Every year, the city supports us better than they did the year before. We're very thankful to have this partnership and be able to help support them in the amazing work that they do.
0: Do you have a pet yourself, Lauren?
1: I do. I have a dog.
0: Amazing. Okay, does your dog enjoy modeling, enjoy a pet parade?
1: She enjoys modeling, but she will not be there today.
0: Okay. I guess her owner is pretty busy today.
1: Yes, I'll be running around a wee bit, and I think that she would rather be visiting with everybody than having to keep up with me.
0: In terms of fundraising numbers, I know this is the fundraiser, especially the Pets on Pints aspect of it. It's been going on for a while. Do you know of any totals at this point?
1: The total that was raised for this year, so this year alone, and this is the third year that we've done it, is $48,000 towards
0: Wow.
1: the Winnipeg Humane Society, which is absolutely incredible.
0: That is incredible. That is the right word for it. Mm-hmm. Lauren, what recommendations or what info do folks need if they want to come to the event tonight?
1: Absolutely. I would say this event tends to be busy, so I would get there earlier if possible. Things will be available from 6 p.m. onwards. This is at our tasting room. It'll all be outside, of course, because pets. It'll be on the patio and in the brewery backyard, which is located at 110 Sherbrooke Street. I'd say, yeah, get there early, get a spot, have a couple of drinks. We've got food from the restaurant next door, some vegan options if folks are needing. Yeah, and sit back and relax.
0: Sounds like it's going to be a very cute event. Lauren, thank you for joining us.
1: Thank you so much.
0: Lauren Siddle is the operations director at Good Neighbor Brewing Co. The Pet Parade will be held at 110 Sherbrooke Street tonight from 7 to 9 p.m.
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0: Well, this was a big topic of discussion yesterday, but the Northern Super League announced its seventh team in the Women's League will be in Winnipeg. Later on the show, we are going to hear from a local university soccer player who's going to share her thoughts on the addition of this team, what it means for her and other folks who are playing university-level soccer, and what opportunities this provides for people like her. But coming up next on Information Radio, the U.S. and Iran are the ones at war, but it's the entire Persian Gulf that's caught in the crossfire. As airstrikes escalate, neighboring countries are increasingly finding themselves bearing the brunt of Iranian retaliation. And on top of that, access to the Strait of Hormuz remains inconsistent. And a U.S. military blockade on Iranian ports is in effect again. For a wider look at how this conflict is shaping the region, we've reached Arnd Jørgensen. He's a professor of political science at the University of Toronto. Good morning.
3: Good morning. Thank you for inviting me.
0: How frustrating would you say is this conflict for other leaders in the Persian Gulf?
3: I think that it has to be enormously frustrating. I think it has to be a real shock to their overall understanding of their situation in the international system. These countries were, for the most part, all countries that perceived themselves as closely aligned with the United States. Several of them hosted American military bases on their territory, and viewed that close relationship with the United States and their willingness to host military assets in their territory as a source of security and stability in the region. And to a large extent, their economic their economies are based on that relationship with the United States and on that stability insofar as it has allowed them to create themselves as investment hubs, as trade hubs, as tourist attractions and so on. And all of that has been undermined through a conflict in which they were not consulted, that was quite clearly poorly thought out and illegal under international law, and for which they've had to pay an enormous price. Not only has the relation has the Strait of Hormuz been shut down and thus cut them off from their ability to earn export and earn income from reaching the world markets with their export commodities, but they've also seen their own territory attacked, and the United States has not been able to offer meaningful protection against those kind of attacks. And in that regard, they certainly have been badly damaged.
0: You mentioned those countries that harbor U.S. military sites. Some of those have become Iranian targets. Is that prompting them, you think, to reevaluate their relationship with the U.S.?
3: Without a question. I think that that goes further than just the reevaluation on the part of those countries. It is also the United States that is reevaluating the value of having those military bases that they clearly were incapable of protecting from Iranian attacks. And in that regard, it is very much an open question whether those military bases will be reconstructed if and when this conflict ends.
0: What role do you think Gulf countries could play in ending this war?
3: Unfortunately, a fairly limited one. I think it is fairly clear that they have been communicating with the Trump administration in particular, and that several of the countries in the region have also reached out to the Iranians in order to facilitate, among other things, the memorandum of understanding that was primarily negotiated through Pakistani interventions. Quite clearly, they have an interest and have been attempting to do what they can to facilitate some kind of negotiation negotiation process

0: by Gulf Cooperation countries that suggested that the United States would profit greatly from allowing for greater foreign investment in the United States by these countries.
1: I want to talk about what happened last night. United States attacked Iran quite heavily, hitting dozens of targets. It happened after Trump threatened on Fox News last night that the U.S. would also target Iranian infrastructure like bridges and power plants. How much would that type of escalation complicate the current situation?
0: I don't think it will have the impact that Donald Trump is hoping that we'll have of causing Iran to back down. I think that Iran is digging in and is not likely to back down as a result of that. It should be pointed out that attacks on infrastructure are technically illegal under international law, as is blowing up civilian infrastructure like bridges and so on and so forth. So it will certainly undermine the standing of the United States and the international community in terms of its reputation as defending those kinds of principles. I don't think it is likely to lead to any drastic changes on the Iranians' side. But Iran can be expected to respond by retaliating. And insofar as the United States escalates, Iran will escalate as well. And the scope for Iranian escalation is somewhat more limited. It once again is primarily focused on those Gulf Cooperation countries that can be attacked. If Iran chooses to attack oil installations, harbor facilities, and other infrastructure like desalination plants, that will have a devastating impact on those countries, and a devastating impact that will have ramifications for years, if not decades, whereas the Strait of Hormuz could be reopened tomorrow and restore the status quo ante if that were a possibility. In that sense, this is going in a very bad direction.
1: What would be the best outcome for the surrounding Gulf countries regarding some sort of peace deal between the U.S. and Iran?
0: The best outcome for the Gulf Cooperation countries would clearly be a return to the situation prior to the outbreak of this conflict. Whether that can be achieved is very much an open question. And I would suggest, as I think a number of the Gulf Cooperation countries' governments are already aware, is that the only way that that kind of a situation can be achieved is by accommodating in one way, shape, or form the security demands as well as the demands for a restoration of normal trade and so on with Iran. In other words, creating a kind of a security architecture that includes rather than excluding Iran.
1: What about worst-case scenarios?
0: Worst-case scenario is what we're seeing play out right at the moment. Further escalation that leads nowhere, and that will have drastic impacts, not just for the Gulf Cooperation countries for the reasons I just mentioned, but in the broader global economy, in that Europe is already running out of things like jet fuel, diesel fuel, and things along those lines. In that sense, this is going to have a far more drastic impact as the oil storage in Western countries and elsewhere around the world are starting to be used up, and we run into a real shortage of oil in global markets.
1: Arndt, I really appreciate your time and expertise this morning. Thank you.
0: Thank you for having me. My pleasure.
1: Arndt Jurgensen is a professor of political science at the University of Toronto and chair of the Canadian Network for the Abolition of Nuclear Weapons. 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Just search up CBC Manitoba. Still lots to come here on Information Radio this week. U.S. ICE officers shot and killed a 26-year-old father in Maine. This marks the fourth person to be shot and killed by ICE this year and the second in 1 week. We will have more on that story still to come on Information Radio. As well, we will bring you to your CBC Business News Desk. We'll give you all the updates in business news. And taking a look at some current temperatures here just before we head to your CBC local news. Currently sitting at 23 in the downtown here in Winnipeg. We've got a 30% chance of showers. We could see some precipitation here, looking at a high of 25 with a Humidex feeling like 27. We'll have more on your weather forecast coming up just after your CBC local news.
2: This is CBC News. Good morning. I'm

0: Heather Wells. The family of a Winnipeg man killed by police on Monday says he was kind and lived with mental health issues. Manitoba's police watchdog says the 42-year-old was shot by an officer outside a home in Linden Woods. Police say they got a call on 911 from a man reporting a family dispute. The caller telling police his brother had locked him out of the house they shared and was behaving erratically, threatening to damage property. Erica Smith says the man who died was her brother-in-law and may have been in crisis. She questions how police handled the incident.
1: A lot of it is concern about mental health, and their reaction to mental health is my concern, mostly. I don't think it could have ended like this.
0: Police say they always consider using the Alternative Response to Citizens in Crisis program, also known as ARC. It pairs plainclothes police officers with mental health workers to respond to non-emergent and non-violent crisis situations. Police say in this case, an ARC team was not sent. Manitoba's police watchdog continues to investigate. Former Dauphin MP Inky Mark admits breaking the law, but claims he didn't traffic weapons. He adds what police seized from his home this week was 50 years worth of gun collecting, and the 78-year-old says he was thrown in jail for 2 days. Mark explains he transferred ownership of 3 firearms to someone else, which RCMP say is illegal.
2: Apologize to the court, apologize to the people in Dauphin, the Parkland, apologize to the people in Manitoba, even Canada. I've known so many people. I'm sorry, I just did something absolutely stupid.
0: Mark says officers wrecked his home safe, which had $300,000 inside from selling his cottage and other property. He adds among the items taken, 3 Browning machine guns from the World Wars and several short barrel weapons, which are now banned. Mixed reviews to the 10-day Winnipeg police crackdown on open drug use and trafficking. Some organizations praise the effort, but one outreach worker says it left the streets feeling militarized. Mitch Bourbonnière has been doing outreach work in the community for 47 years. He says he's never seen it this bad, but he thinks the focus should be on drug dealers, not users.
3: I'm not against the police. We need the police. But go after the predators. The people using are victims. The people selling are predators.
0: Winnipeg police ended their 10-day open drug use crackdown earlier this month. The results of the initiative have not yet been released. After Winnipeg's recent heat wave, there are calls for the city to adopt protections for renters in buildings without air conditioning. Some tenants and advocates have called for a maximum indoor temperature for rental units. Toronto's already proposed a bylaw to cap indoor temperatures at 26. Steph Shaver lives in an apartment on Langside. She can't open her windows or install AC because her building's window screens are being replaced.
4: If it's not a law, people won't do it. So you have to put those laws in place. But I definitely think, you know, with the temperatures getting hotter and hotter here, that's becoming a must. And I think that stewardship is, they're sort of falling short of that stewardship, landlords, because they're no longer, you know, providing a habitable place when the temperature can be as hot as it is.
0: The Professional Property Managers Association of Manitoba says it would like to install air conditioner in all their suites, but without support, the costs, it says, would put owners out of business. Now that Manitoba Hydro set a new record for electricity consumption, the provincial power utility has to demonstrate what it's doing to keep air conditioning on for decades to come. CBC's Bartley Kivas reports.
5: I've not been dealing with the heat.
6: Joyce German has spent Winnipeg's heat wave staying with friends.
5: At my house, there's no AC, so I've just kind of been struggling right now.
6: It's been so hot in Winnipeg, Manitoba Hydro set a new summer electricity use record on Monday. Hydro says it needs to generate more power. It has a multi-billion-dollar plan to do this by building 3 new natural gas turbines in Brandon and buying electricity from Indigenous-owned wind farms. At the end of the month, Hydro will come before the provincial energy regulator to present this plan. Scott Powell speaks for the Crown Corporation.
7: We believe the plan we've put forward to the PUB will meet our needs as a utility and our ability to ensure we have that ability to continue to supply our customers.
6: Critics say Hydro hasn't demonstrated the need for more power. 6 weeks of hearings begin July 27th. Bartley Kivas, CBC News, Winnipeg.
0: Yesterday, we reported the owner of a cottage that burned down during the Lynn Lake Forest Fire, and 7 people who fled that fire have sued mining company

0: Alamos Gold. In fact, the lawsuit was filed by an insurance company involved with the people named in the lawsuit. A Steinbach wheelchair rugby court is providing a community for disabled athletes. More than 20 people took part in a free wheelchair rugby event hosted by the Manitoba Wheelchair Sport Association. Paralympian Erica Schmutz wants to inspire people trying the sport for the first time.
1: When you're talking with other people, right, they're not going to know the things that you go through. And the Synthic community, we've all been there, done that, and we know how to talk about it.
0: The first Steinbach wheelchair rugby team is slated to start playing this fall. You can find the latest news updated throughout the day. All you have to do is head to cbc.ca/Manitoba.
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2: 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You're listening to Information Radio on CBC Radio 1. Thank you for joining us this morning. Abby Adeyemi is here with all you need to know about your forecast. How's it looking out there?
3: Well, we're waking up to two different stories across the province today. Down south, we're going to deal with damp humidity and some showers and, of course, a risk of thunderstorms in the mix. While for the northern part of the province, most regions still battling with this intense heat and wildfire smoke, hence the active air quality warning and heat warning presence up north. But for the Red River Valley region, Winnipeg is starting the day cloudy at 22 degrees at this time. It will feel sticky as the temperatures will be climbing to a humid high of 25 later in the day. We will notice some breezy winds and then that slim chance of daytime showers ahead of a much better chance of stormy wet weather that's going to be coming our way later tonight. For other regions in the south, the Pembina Valley region, Morden and surrounding areas, we're looking at temperatures starting around 19 degrees. Also grey skies there. Heading to a muggy high of 25, a slim chance of showers in the forecast there. Then we head over to the Westman region. Brandon, damp at 19 at this time. We're seeing light rain there. It's going to stay cloudy today. Heavier showers expected and the risk of thunderstorms will keep the afternoon high around 22 degrees in the Wheat City. Then we head to the Parkland region. Dauphin sitting at 19, cloudy there, climbing to a warm high of 26 today. Along the Interlake region, Gimli begins the day around 18 degrees and cloudy, aiming for a humid high of 27. Then we track into the northern and central part of the province. A powerful influence waking up to that thick smoke between 14 and 15 at this time. Heat is active in that part. Air quality warnings also impacting the area. Though it's going to really build up quickly this afternoon, we'll see temperatures climb to about 30 degrees in that region. Then far north, Norway House, heavy smoke remains present there. We're looking at temperatures around 13 at this time. Temperatures really going to climb into the 31, 32s for that part of the province. Then Linlake, Thompson, Gillam, we're seeing sunny and misty skies there, 12 to 16 degrees, that's what we're tracking. But we will see hot, smoky highs near 30 degrees. And of course, around Tudula Lake, it's bright and 11 at this time. Some sunshine present there, heading to a high of 23. Further north along the Hudson Bay coast, Churchill and the surrounding regions, we are seeing cool conditions there. Cloudy to 12 degrees, climbing to a high of 17. Overall, southern Manitoba, we're seeing cooler but unsettled with the risk of showers in some areas. While up north, we're looking at the heat and the smoke as the major concern today. Winnipeg, we're just sitting at 22 at this time, but it's going to feel like 27 later in the day.
2: Amazing, Abby. Thank you.
3: You're welcome.
2: Also, I love the sound of a busy control room, just like we planned it. Commuter
3: That's
2: line
3: the feel.
2: Rings as you're doing it. Corey Funk hops on that line, gets the info you need.
4: Yeah, actually, it wasn't about the commuters, something else entirely. But glad I picked up, and thanks for the person who called. There actually is pretty quiet so far, actually,
2: okay,
4: believe
2: cool.
4: it or not. It's been quiet out there, but if you do see something going on, you can call our commuter line, 204-788-3093.
2: All right, thank you very much, Corey, and thank you to our very busy team here on Information Radio. Well, turning to someone else who is always very busy, Crystalee Ramlican is here with a business report. Good morning.
5: Hi, good morning, Chloe.
2: So the Bank of Canada is set to deliver its latest interest rate decision this morning. What are we expecting?
5: While economists widely expect the central bank to hold its policy rate steady at 2.25%, so no change, and while inflation has jumped above 3% in recent months, as higher oil prices from the Iran war sent gasoline costs skyrocketing over the spring, and then we're also seeing those prices start to climb again with, you know, what's going on in the Middle East, officials

0: Officials at the Bank of Canada have made it clear they're willing to look beyond this initial price shock from the war. But they have said they are prepared to act if there are signs inflation is spreading beyond the gas pumps. Now, the bank will also publish new forecasts today showing how the war and other forces shaping the economy are affecting its outlook for growth and inflation. And recent data on growth and the labor market suggest the economy is rebounding modestly from a weak first quarter.
1: Next, you have some insights into how Canadians are spending. What can you tell us?
0: Yes, so a new report says consumer spending has grown across income groups, but only those in the top 20% of earners saw their income growth fully match and support their higher spending. So the Boston Consulting Group report looked at spending and income growth between 2021 and 2025. And it says outside of the top 20%, households covered their increased spending by relying more on things like savings, rising portfolio values, and borrowing. And for the middle 60% of earners, income growth covered just 57 cents of every dollar of new spending. And the lowest 20% of earners covered almost none of it. Now, spending on services drove most of the growth, including financial services tied to borrowing, and spending on essentials was actually flat, and purchases of things like cars, furniture, and appliances actually fell. And the savings and balance sheets for the middle 60% are moving more in the direction of the bottom 20% than the top 20%. Now, what does all of this mean for businesses? Well, the report says there's no longer a single average consumer for businesses to target, which means leaders need to build growth plans around a more uneven, financially constrained consumer. And it says middle-income consumers may become more selective and deliberate about their purchases. And, while asset gains have supported confidence, much of that wealth still sits in homes and other non-liquid holdings. And the report says if higher oil prices bleed into broader inflation, we were just talking about that, consumers may struggle to keep up even more.
1: And the first U.S. state is imposing a moratorium on data centers. What else can you tell us about that?
0: Yes, that's right. So New York will not build data centers for at least a year. The state says it is blocking new large data centers that fuel artificial intelligence to protect the environment and energy grid. So the facilities, as we know, require massive amounts of energy and water to cool thousands of servers. And the order pauses state permitting and directs regulators to create standards addressing environmental impacts and energy demand. Now, tech companies argue this could hurt job growth and cede ground to China in AI development. But of course, this is not the first place to do this. You guys just had a similar story there in Manitoba. So several locations across Canada, including there in Manitoba, Hamilton, Olds, Alberta, and Armour Township, Ontario, have either rejected or halted proposed AI data centers following public opposition.
1: All right. Thank you, Crystal Lee.
0: Thanks, Chloe.
1: That was Crystal Lee Ramelkan with the Business News. Well, as we learned yesterday, the Northern Super League announced its seventh team in the Women's League will be in Winnipeg. It will be headed by Olympic medalist and retired NSL player Desiree Scott and coach Rob Gale. And it's moving full steam ahead with the team planning on being ready for the 2027 preseason in February. Taryn Kaback is a midfielder for the University of Manitoba Bison's women's soccer team, and she spoke with the CBC's Andrew Nichols.
2: When I was younger, like growing up in Winnipeg, the opportunities to go anywhere further than university were slim, other than the national team or moving away from home, going to Europe or to the States. So it felt a little bit unrealistic. And now having a team like this in our backyard, it makes that dream feel so much more attainable. And I couldn't be any more excited to think about even the possibility of playing for a team like that.
3: Yeah. And it's just so exciting.

0: to see how this Northern Super League is just keeps growing. You know, it's only in its second year, right? How would you assess the level of play in the Northern Super League right now?
1: Oh, it's awesome. I mean, of course, like in inaugural years, it's going to just keep growing crazy and crazy, like exponentially every year. But to see the difference in level between U Sports to that next level, to into the NSL, is huge. And to be able to aspire to play at that level is something I've always wanted to do, of course.
0: Yeah, and tell me a little bit about like what that means to you. You're playing at the U Sports level. You're playing for the University of Manitoba right now. Now there's an opportunity for another pro team in Canada. You know, you mentioned you don't necessarily have to go to Europe if that even becomes an option. What does it mean to have that opportunity?
1: It means the world. I mean, coming from someone who plays in university in my hometown, I love being at home. I love being with my family and friends. And I think that's definitely that something that would prevent me from going elsewhere to play professional or at a higher level. So to have it in our own backyard, as I've said before, not only for my benefit or any other player's benefit to stay at home, but also just to be able to play in front of your entire community. It's something super special that no one in Canada has really had the opportunity before, other than previous years in the NSL. But for Winnipeg, this is huge.
0: So there's no name yet. Any suggestions? A name? Colors?
1: So I have been thinking about it a little bit. One thing I love is Winnipeg Aurora FC, and I know that that might be, but I really like, and I think it could be some beautiful imagery, and it does go hand in hand with NSL's whole campaign there, so I don't know if we'd be allowed, but I really like it.
2: I like it too. That was Taryn Kaback. She's a midfielder with the University of Manitoba Bisons women's soccer team. She was speaking with the CBC's Andrew Nichols. And the expansion of the league comes after news of a $30 million investment from Apex, an international sports investment firm. With the addition of Winnipeg, the league now has seven teams. The others are in Montreal, Toronto, Halifax, Vancouver, Ottawa, and Calgary. The time is 6:47. You're listening to Information Radio on CBC Radio 1. Well, Celine Dion is back with another new single. This is her second new song this year. It's inspired by a Hawaiian prayer where you say, "Forgive me, thank you, and I love you," every morning facing the ocean. Here's Celine Dion with "Bonjour, Pardon, Merci."

0: with her new song, Bonjour, Pardon, Merci. It's a very cinematic sounding tune. I like it. You're listening to Information Radio on CBC Radio 1. The time is 6:50. Well, coming up next, two men. One, a 26-year-old with a toddler. The other, a 52-year-old with three adult children. One lived in Maine, the other in Texas. But both were shot and killed by U.S. Immigration Enforcement officers, pardon me, while in their cars this past week. And yesterday, the Associated Press reported that a man died while fleeing ICE officers in Florida. The deaths are making headlines, but the reaction from officials and the public is different compared to earlier ICE killings. Linda Feldman is the Washington Bureau Chief for the Christian Science Monitor. She joins me from Washington, D.C. with more on what's happening with ICE. Good morning.
1: Morning.
0: So what do we know so far about what happened during these shootings?
1: So there's a lot we don't know. In both shootings, the officers involved were not wearing body cameras. So we don't know exactly what led to the shootings. They're claiming that the vehicle was weaponized, that the driver was supposedly threatening the officers. But without video of the actual moment of the shooting, it is very hard to know exactly what transpired.
0: And what about what happened on Tuesday in Florida? How is that case different?
1: Right. So that was somebody apparently who was fleeing a scene with ICE agents. He was fleeing on foot and ran into traffic and was hit by a tractor trailer and died.
0: How are Americans reacting to these latest ICE shootings?
1: So locally in both Houston, Texas, and in Biddeford, Maine, we're seeing protests. We're seeing local immigrants' rights organizations and politicians, particularly Democrats, expressing outrage. But I would say in terms of a national reaction, it's more muted than what we saw in January when you had the shootings of Americans protesting ICE actions in Minnesota.
0: Right. Why do you think we're seeing less backlash? I think you were referencing the killings of Renee Good and Alex Preddy there.
1: Right, exactly. No, I think with the Preddy and Good shootings that led to both deaths, those were cases of Americans, native-born Americans, protesting ICE, and ICE way overreacting. And so I think the sad reality is that there's more sympathy among Americans for native-born Americans who were shot and killed by ICE rather than immigrants. So you get, immigrant males who maybe speak with an accent, who are in the Houston case, he was not in the country legally, and not the subject of the ICE raid, by the way. The young man in Maine, also not a native speaker of English. And I think there's just less sympathy in those cases.
0: What about the political reaction? What have we heard so far?
1: So the political reaction is falling along party lines. But I will point out that in Maine, the most endangered Republican in the U.S. Senate heading into the November midterm elections, she has been very vocal about this shooting and killing of this young man. And she had actually reached out to the Secretary of Homeland Security, Mark Wayne Mullen, and urged an end to all, quote, non-urgent vehicle stops. Yesterday, it was announced that they had indeed paused these vehicle stops by ICE agents. But the latest news is that just minutes ago, Donald Trump posted on social media that these traffic stops should continue. And that, ICE is doing good work and we have to support them with give them all the tools at their disposal, including stopping people in their cars. So we're now seeing, conflict within the Trump administration over how to proceed.
0: There seems to be a pattern of people having fatal encounters.

0: with ice, particularly when they're in their vehicles. Is that because of the nature of the traffic stops, or why do you think that is?
1: So a car is potentially a deadly weapon, and I think you get these ICE agents, some of whom are not, frankly, trained enough to be doing this work. You get them, maybe they're overreacting, maybe they for some reason had a good reason to shoot. But you know, I think there are a number of factors at play here, including the fact that ICE, since Donald Trump returned to office, ICE has added, you know, thousands of new agents to go after undocumented migrants, and they have not had as much training as ICE used to offer. They're saying they're going to increase the training, but this doesn't help the people who've already died.
0: Do you think we'll see any consequences for the ICE officers involved in these shootings or officials who are running ICE now?
1: I frankly have a hard time seeing that. I mean, both of these shootings are under investigation, but given the adamancy with which the Trump administration is fighting illegal immigration, I don't see the government going after any ICE agents who shoot migrants.
0: Linda, appreciate your time this morning. Thank you.
1: Sure, my pleasure.
0: Linda Feldman is the Washington Bureau Chief for the Christian Science Monitor. She joined us from Washington, D.C. 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
2: Good morning. Well, the family of a Winnipeg man killed by police Monday night in Linden Woods says they're in shock. Manitoba's police watchdog says a 42-year-old man was shot by an officer after getting two 911 calls from his brother. Erica Smith says the man who died was her brother-in-law. She says he was kind and lived with mental health issues. She believes police could have handled the case differently. And mixed reviews on the 10-day Winnipeg police crackdown on open drug use and trafficking. Some organizations praised the effort by police, but one outreach worker says it left streets feeling militarized. I'll be back with more Manitoba news coming up at 7:30.
0: Thank you very much, Heather.
2: Thank you.
0: That is CBC's Heather Wells. Well, still lots to come in the next hour of Information Radio. Some Winnipeg senior care homes continue to deal with broken air conditioning during this extreme heat. We're going to speak with an advocate about why heat can be especially harmful to senior citizens. And also continuing on this heat we are seeing in Manitoba and across much of the prairies in Canada here. There may be laws on keeping renters warm in the winter here in Winnipeg, but so far there is no legislation limiting temperatures in Winnipeg rental units in the summertime. We're going to learn about the heatwave bylaws in Toronto and how they're doing it there and whether or not something similar would work here in Winnipeg. Stay with us here on Information Radio. Those stories, much more still to come. World Report is next.

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1: All around the world, the official Panini FIFA World Cup 2026 stickers are flying off the shelves. What's driving this craze, and why is this such an enduring FIFA tradition? That's coming up on The Current.
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0: 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Coming up on the show, some Winnipeg senior care homes continue to deal with broken air conditioning during this extreme heat. Coming up, we'll speak with an advocate about why heat can be harmful, especially harmful to senior citizens. Also continuing on the heat, there may be laws on keeping renters warm in the winter, but so far there's no legislation limiting temperatures in Winnipeg rental units in the summertime. We'll learn about heatwave bylaws in Toronto and how they're doing it there. And a human becoming infected with rabies is extremely rare in Canada, but it can happen. We'll find out why the Canadian Medical Association Journal is writing about a tragic case involving an 11-year-old boy. Those stories and more coming up on Information Radio. But first, it's time for news headlines with CBC's Heather Wells.
1: Good morning. Well, the family of a Winnipeg man killed by police on Monday says he was kind and lived with mental health issues. Manitoba's police watchdog says the 42-year-old was shot by an officer outside a home in Linden Woods. Police say they got a call, 911 call, from a man reporting a family dispute. We're going to hear from the victim's sister-in-law, who says the man who died may have been in crisis. And a Steinbeck wheelchair rugby court is providing a community for disabled athletes. We're going to take you to a free wheelchair rugby event that was hosted by the Manitoba Wheelchair Sport Association. That's coming up in our next local news at 7:30.
0: All right. Thank you, Heather.
1: Thank you.
0: That is CBC's Heather Wells. Well, let's say hello and good morning to the rest of the team here on Information Radio. Darren Morash is our YouTube live stream producer. Abby Adiemi is our technical producer, also here with a look at the forecast. A bit of relief from the heat today.
2: A bit of relief. Yesterday this time we were seeing lots of sunshine across the regions, but today we have more like a sharp contrast. We're seeing cooler temperatures. We're seeing cloudy southern regions, and of course the north still battling with heat and poor air quality due to the smoke presence in the region. Here in Winnipeg, it's still cloudy outside, 22 degrees. We will feel sticky as we get to a humid high of 25 later with a humid air around 27 degrees. And for the southern part of the province, we're already tracking rain in the Dauphin and the Brandon area at this time, and it's just sweeping towards this region. We'll see highs around 25, 27, but up north, we are looking at smoky conditions and highs in the 31 today, hence that heat warning still present there. Winnipeg right now, we're looking at temperatures around 22 right now, aiming for 25 later.
0: All right, thank you, Abby.
2: Thank you.
0: And hello and good morning to Corey Funk, our show director, keeping an eye on the commute.
3: Yeah, you know, it's funny, actually. Like, we don't have air conditioning. And
0: right.
3: I think 2 days ago, our main floor was like 33 degrees.
0: Oh, yuck.
3: And then yesterday, I looked, it was 27 degrees, and it felt like chill.
0: Yeah.
3: I was like, oh, only 27. It's funny.
0: Do you know what it was this morning?
3: Actually, I didn't look this morning, but I think it was low 20s in the house. But it was like, it's funny how like a month ago, 27 would have been like stifling.
0: Right.
3: Now you're like, oh, it's chill.
0: Yeah. What a summer it's been.
3: What a summer it's been. As for the commute, quiet overall. Haven't heard of any major issues out there. Of course, still some closed highways in the Parklands region. So check Manitoba 511 if you're driving around there. But if you see anything else going on, give me a call on the CBC commuter line. That number, 204-788-3093.

0: under the city's livability bylaw, Winnipeg landlords must keep rental units at 21 degrees in the winter. But there are no such laws for extreme heat in the summer. Stephen Hodges is a housing coordinator with the West Broadway Community Organization. He spoke with CBC's Cameron McLean about how people have been dealing with the recent heat wave.
1: So in West Broadway, almost everybody's a renter. It's a 93% rental neighborhood, and almost everybody's living in older apartment buildings that don't really have HVAC systems. So it's a common, you know, concern that residents in West Broadway are having. People are obviously trying to buy AC units, which for some people is prohibitive. Like, some people can't afford AC units in this neighborhood.
0: That was Stephen Hodges, a housing coordinator with the West Broadway Community Organization. Mayor Scott Gillingham says a bylaw establishing a maximum indoor temperature is worth considering. Winnipeg City

0: The council recently discussed requiring developers to include air conditioning in new rental units. The issue surrounding rental units in the heat has also been raised in provinces like Ontario. The City of Toronto now has a plan in place to keep residents safer. As of June 1st, RentSafe TO has regulations mandating apartment buildings to provide designated indoor amenity space at or below 26 degrees. And last month, Toronto City Council greenlit a plan to draft and present a new bylaw by 2027 that would make landlords responsible for keeping a maximum temperature of 26 degrees inside their rental units. Lee Webb joined me yesterday for more information on this. He's the Director of Client Services at the Canadian Centre for Housing Rights.
1: Good morning. Thanks for having me.
0: So can you tell us more about the new rules that are in place and explain what RentSafe TO is exactly?
1: Sure. So RentSafe TO is an inspection program that the City of Toronto has that covers buildings that are at least three stories tall with at least 10 units. They have a pretty broad mandate to ensure that units are being kept up to a good state of repair. And then in terms of the changes that are being made, so as of June 1st, apartment buildings that have kind of common amenity spaces have to be able to keep those spaces at 26 degrees and provide access to their tenants during the hottest parts of the day.
0: What are we talking about when we talk about amenity spaces?
1: So these aren't just any common spaces like hallways or laundry rooms. These are kind of spaces that are set aside for use by the residents. So you might think of a party room in an apartment or condo that would normally be bookable by the residents for a particular day or time, that type of space. It could maybe also include something like a gym or other recreational facility.
0: What happens if an apartment building doesn't have any of these shared accessible spaces?
1: Landlords aren't required to construct new ones. In that case, the landlord is required to provide direction as to where the closest cooled area is, but otherwise don't have to change their practices at this point.
0: Okay. When was this bylaw, or I should say, why was this bylaw introduced in the first place?
1: I think that we all know that climate change is becoming a greater and greater concern. CBC was reporting a little while ago that the heat waves in Europe were involved in potentially many thousands of deaths, particularly among seniors. So the need to keep ourselves cool is becoming greater and greater. At the same time, you have the City of Toronto doing this. The province a couple of years ago passed Bill 97, which has recently come into force, which allows tenants to install their own air conditioners given certain if certain conditions are met. And so I think it's just a recognition that we're in a warming world and trying to cope with that as best we can.
0: We know that not every province has rules like this in place. Is this something that you think Manitoba and other jurisdictions should follow?
1: I think that all jurisdictions should make sure that they have rules in place that allow tenants to have a reasonable standard of living and quality of life in their homes. So if that means that they need to have rules saying that heat gets limited to a livable amount, and I know some people would say 26 is even a little bit warm, but at least it's something that's safe and tolerable, then I think that that's important for them to do.
0: Do you think that anything could be, or do you see anything that could be added to the current rules and regulations that would make things even better for folks in Ontario?
1: From a kind of amenity perspective or a temperature perspective, it's hard to say. I think that there are trade-offs with a lot of these things. Both Manitoba and Ontario have above-guideline rent increases, and so some of these changes that are being proposed in terms of implementing the requirement to have air conditioning throughout a building, those could be very costly, and so I think that there's a trade-off there. But I think that, you know, what I was saying before, fundamentally, landlords have so much control over the conditions that a tenant lives in, and they should be willing and able to create a workable, livable space for their tenants.
0: You mentioned cost there. Is there any worry that if landlords become responsible for maintaining that temperature, that they could pass those costs on to tenants and raise rents potentially?
1: It's possible, yeah. So in Ontario, the above guideline rent increase regime program would likely allow landlords to raise rents in many cases if they had to do big capital investments to install air conditioners. My understanding about Manitoba is that it's similar and that there's advocacy groups in the province looking for tight

0: your rules to make sure that tenants aren't being unduly pressured and priced out of their units. I think that there are things that the government can do to offset that. Maybe that's taking another look at above-guideline rent increase rules, or it could be providing rebates to landlords who are providing cooling and kind of taking care of their tenants in that way.
1: Do you expect this conversation to become more frequent in other provinces as we continue dealing with just above normal temperatures in the summertime?
0: I think so. You're going to not see summers getting cooler over a long period of time, most likely. The trend line is up. And so I think that you're likely to see that as one or two provinces, you know, as Ontario or Toronto implements rules, other provinces will look to Ontario to see whether or not they should implement similar rules. And particularly in areas where you do see very hot summers, I think that this will become a more pointed conversation.
1: Lee, really appreciate your time this morning. Thank you.
0: Thank you.
1: Lee Webb is the Director of Client Services at the Canadian Centre for Housing Rights in Toronto. CBC has reached out to the Manitoba government for comment on this story, but it declined to comment, citing the current blackout in effect from this month's by-election. But you can find more on this story on our website, cbc.ca/Manitoba.

0: Winnipeg's very own Begonia with Hotter Than the Sun. 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Good morning.
1: Hey, Chloe.
0: To today's World Cup semifinal in a moment, but first, your thoughts on Spain's win over France.
1: Oh. It was a bit of a yawner, I have to say, Chloe.

0: tournament. Now, Spain's also a country, Chloe, that back home has been battling some of the worst wildfires in its history. And that was on coach Luis de la Fuente's mind after the match.
1: To be the architects of joy for a nation out on the streets, it's a source of great pride for us. I must emphasize that to see a country united and committed to a common cause, we must enjoy it. There's no greater happiness than seeing someone happy, and that's what motivates us. And what I want to say to them is, keep cheering us on, keep pushing us. We need that encouragement, because what lies ahead is even tougher.
0: Well, what lies ahead is the final, a chance for Spain to claim just its second ever World Cup, and a chance, Chloe, to set a new international record for games played without getting beaten. A victory Sunday would be La Roja's 38th straight contest without tasting defeat.
2: Oof.
0: A span of close to 2.5 years. That is estupendo.
2: I like that.
0: And fantastical.
2: And fantastical.
0: Both those things.
2: For sure. And we're going to know who Spain plays in the final later today. What are you expecting in the semifinal between Argentina and England?
0: Feistiness and probably multiple yellow cards, Chloe. These are nations with more than their share of history. Maradona's Hand of God goal back in 86, Beckham's red card in 98, and Beckham's winner on a penalty kick in 2002. Each of those World Cup matches resulted in one or the other getting eliminated, and they were all drama-filled in part because of what predated them.
3: In our relations with Argentina, that country's armed forces attacked the Falkland Islands and established military control of the islands.
0: Margaret Thatcher back in 1982, after Argentina invaded the British-occupied Falkland Islands. Though it was never declared a war, Chloe, and Argentina eventually surrendered the islands back, the conflict resulted in hundreds of lives lost on either side. It is political history Argentine head coach Lionel Scaloni maintains should have no bearing today.
4: I cannot mix things up, especially out of respect for what happened so many years ago. It was a very sad era of our history, and we cannot do much about it. That is the reality. And it is a soccer match, that's it. In this era we live in, where things are happening in other parts of the world and we criticize that there are wars, am I going to say that this is more than a soccer match? It seems like madness to me.
0: One way or another, Chloe, the countries involved today want desperately to prevail. Argentina has a chance to go through to the final and defend its World Cup title, while England has a chance to make it through to the championship match for the first time since 1966.
2: And what is England saying ahead of the match?
0: Well, the same sorts of things, that it is just a soccer game. England coach Thomas Tuchel told reporters, Chloe, he's been dealing with the pressure by riding his bicycle around a parking lot while eating an ice cream cone to connect him with his inner child.
2: What?
0: Someone pointed out to Tuchel that Argentina is going to wear its all navy blue uniforms for today's match. Those are the same colors they wore in beating England in both 86 and 98.
5: I would have done the same. I would have done the same. I was not aware of that. I have my routines, and you can call it superstitious or being superstitious or routines. I will not tell you, because another superstition is that if I tell you, it will not work. So I can't. But of course, we have routines that keep you grounded and calm through the day. That will not change.
0: All right. So for those wondering whether England will wear red today, Chloe, which is the color they wore when they beat Argentina in 2002, not to mention the color they wore when they won that lone World Cup in 66, England will not wear red today. They will wear white instead. And it's not as though they had a choice. It's FIFA, not the individual countries, that determine what colors are to be worn. Regardless, my guess today is this goes not only to extra time, but to penalty kicks, where either Harry Kane or Lionel Messi makes the difference. And Messi, by the way, despite an incredible and incredibly long career, he's never faced England before.
2: Mm.
0: So this should be fun. 2 o'clock kickoff Central Time.
2: Scott, I kind of want to now ride my bicycle around a parking lot and eat an ice cream cone. It actually sounds quite fun now that I think about it.
0: You got to wear a helmet for that.
2: I will.
0: That's multitasking. It wouldn't be good for me. You might have better luck.
2: All right. Thanks, Scott.
0: See ya.
2: That is Scott Regier with your CBC Sports News. It's now time for your CBC Local News with CBC's Heather Wells.
6: This is CBC News. Good morning. I'm Heather Wells in Winnipeg at 7:30. It's 22 degrees. We are at the middle of July, and our temperature today is actually seasonal, a high of 25, cloudy throughout with a chance of showers increasing by

0: this evening. The family of a Winnipeg man killed by police Monday night in Lindenwood says they are in shock. Manitoba's police watchdog says a 42-year-old man was shot by an officer after getting two 911 calls from his brother. The caller told police the man had locked him out of their house and was behaving erratically, threatening to damage property. Erica Smith says the man who died was her brother-in-law, who had been living with one of his brothers in their mother's home while she was away. Smith says he was kind and lived with mental health issues. She thinks police could have handled the incident better.
1: I think everyone's just in shock right now. They haven't had time to grieve yet. It's just too soon. So everyone's just kind of upset and just trying to keep busy.
0: Winnipeg police say none of the officers involved had body-worn cameras. A different officer who arrived later did have the device, and police say that footage will be handed over to Manitoba's police watchdog as they continue to investigate. A group of West End organizations says they are pleased with the recent crackdown on open drug use in Winnipeg. In an open letter, they praise police for their work tackling open drug use and violent crime. West End Biz was one of the groups named on the letter. Executive Director Joe Kernelson says the need for action was pressing.
2: Our priority is related to violence. We're not against solving root causes. We're not against against addressing addictions. I mean, that would kind of obviously, we would like to see addictions be addressed, but the level of violence that we were experiencing was urgent, and it called for urgent action.
0: Among other groups listed on this letter are Lions Manor, Winnipeg School Division, West Broadway Youth Outreach, and Just Like New to You Thrift Shop. The 10-day police crackdown ended July 3rd. Former Dauphin MP Inky Mark says he is sorry he broke the law, but contends he's no weapons trafficker. The 78-year-old says what police seized from his home this week was 50 years worth of collecting. Mark says he transferred ownership of three guns to another person, which police say is illegal. He admits that was stupid.
3: They just want to make it look like I'm a big-time criminal. Plus, they wrecked my safe. It took $300,000 out of there, which was proceeds from my cottage sale and properties I had in town here.
0: Mark says he spent 2 days in jail. He adds officers also took three World War Browning machine guns and several short barrel guns, which are now banned. He is due back in court next month. Some Winnipeg housing advocates and tenants want governments to regulate how hot buildings can get. After Winnipeg's recent heat wave, there are calls for the city to adopt protections for renters. Other cities, like Toronto, have proposed bylaws setting a maximum indoor temperature of 26. But the Professional Property Managers Association of Manitoba says paying for upgrades could be difficult. Avram Shirak is the association president.
4: Theoretically, philosophically, morally, 100% on side. It's not cheap. It's a few thousand dollars per suite, and we're happy to do it as long as it doesn't end up completely putting us out of business by doing improvements.
0: The association says government subsidies or other financial supports would be needed to help landlords install air conditioning in older buildings. You can hear more on this story coming up right here on Information Radio. Well, now that Manitoba Hydro has set a new record for electricity consumption this summer, the provincial power utility has to demonstrate what it's doing to keep the air conditioning on for decades to come. That now from CBC's Bartley Kivas.
5: I've not been dealing with the heat.
6: Joyce German has spent Winnipeg's heat wave staying with friends.
5: At my house, there's no AC, so I've just kind of been struggling right now.
6: It's been so hot in Winnipeg, Manitoba Hydro set a new summer electricity use record on Monday. Hydro says it needs to generate more power. It has a multi-billion dollar plan to do this by building three new natural gas turbines in Brandon and buying electricity from Indigenous-owned wind farms. At the end of the month, Hydro will come before the provincial energy regulator to present this plan. Scott Powell speaks for the Crown Corporation.
7: We believe the plan we've put forward to the PUB will meet our needs as a utility and our ability to ensure we have that ability to continue to supply our customers.
6: Critics say Hydro hasn't demonstrated the need for more power. 6 weeks of hearings begin July 27th. Bartley Kivas, CBC News, Winnipeg.
0: Yesterday, we reported the owner of a cottage that burned down during the Lynn Lake forest fire and seven people who fled the fire have sued mining company Alamos Gold. In fact, the lawsuit was filed by an insurance company involved with the people named in the lawsuit. Wheelchair Rugby is helping a 33-year-old woman rediscover her athletic spirit. Brianna Seawald's life changed after a car crash left her in a wheelchair at the age of 27.
8: I was a very active person, and it was hard. It was hard to lose that. And so I got it back here for just a little bit, and it's like it reminded me of who I was before, and I could still have that. So it was nice.
0: The Manitoba Wheelchair Sport Association put on a free tryout event for the sport. It now hopes to start a team in Steinbach this fall. Seawald says she's all in and now has her eyes set on the national women's team. You can find the latest news updated throughout the day. Just head to cbc.ca/Manitoba.
9: And Heather, the photos of that event in Steinbach on our website are just fantastic. So highly recommend folks go read that article.
0: For sure. Absolutely. What a great thing to do to get people involved again when they thought that part of their life might not continue.
9: Heather, do you know the nickname for wheelchair rugby?
0: I do not.
9: Murder ball.
0: Say that again.
9: Murder ball.
0: Oh, my goodness.
9: Because it's just that intense. Yeah, there's a lot of contact. If you've seen it before, you kind of understand why it has that nickname.
0: Okay. So, I mean, yeah, go for it.
9: Go for it if that's your thing. Kate, thank you, Heather.
0: Thanks.
9: That's CBC's Heather Wells. I'm Chloe Friesen. You're listening to Information Radio on CBC Radio 1. I am joined by the lovely team in the control room, including Abby Adeyemi, who's here with an update on the forecast.
10: Yeah, the southern part of the province will definitely be damp today. We're seeing cloudy conditions. Some regions already seen the rain start. We're seeing it already sweep towards the Winnipeg area. While up north, we still have those smoke and heat warnings in place, reducing visibility, and of course our temperatures really soaring into the 30s for the northern parts of the province. For the Red River Valley region, Winnipeg is at 22 at this time. It's going to feel sticky with the humid conditions that will be coming with that. Temperatures climb to 25 today, but the humidex will be close to 28. There's a good chance of daytime showers also followed by a wet overnight period, so prepare for that. Across the southern region, similar conditions we're seeing in the Pembina Valley region. More than cloudy at this time, 19 degrees, climbing to a humid high of 25. Also a good chance of rain in the forecast. We'll look at the Westman region. Now, Brandon is seeing light rain at 18 degrees, and we will see this on and off for most of the day with highs around 22. Then in the Parkland region, Dauphin, you are seeing light rain, also 19 degrees. You're warm to 26 later. Gimli is at 19. Also this time, aiming for a high of 27. Then we cross into the central parts of the province where we have that widespread smoke continuing to impact visibility around the Par, Flin Flon, nearby regions. We're seeing temperatures around 17 at this time before soaring to a smoky high of 30. For the north, around the Norway House area, we also have a smoke blanket in the area. 15 degrees at this time, heading to a hot high of 30 degrees. Then around Thompson and Lynn Lake, skies kind of clear for this now, for this time, but we'll see partly cloudy skies sweeping later with temperatures hovering between 14 and 15. And we'll see smoke and heat warnings also present there, aiming for a high of 29, close to 30 degrees. And then around the Tulula Lake region, sunny conditions still continue there. 14 at this time, aiming for a high of 23. Churchill is cooler. We're seeing 11 degrees there, just a high of 17 today. So it's more like the south will see cooler conditions today, but it's just the showers and the risk of thunderstorms that we need to look out for while the north remains hot and smoky. Winnipeg, 22 right now.
9: All right. Thank you, Abby.
10: Thank you.
9: Also joining me is show director Corey Funk. Corey, yes. How's it going?
11: Quiet commute. Overall, haven't heard of any major issues out there yet, but if you do see something, if you're walking, you're biking, you're driving, you can give me a call on the CBC commuter line. That number, 204-788-3093.
9: Thank you very much, Corey.
11: Thank you.
9: Well, we are returning to our contest that we announced yesterday. It is day two of the Blueberry Jam contest. And Blueberry Jam, if you've never heard of it, is Northern Manitoba's largest music festival. Set against Flin Flon's beautiful boreal landscape, this free three-day family-friendly gathering brings together local and visiting performers for continuous live music across two unique venues. 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

0: 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You and your guest have to be 18 or over. 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The clue was, this tribute to one of Winnipeg's most violent days is a bloody way to start your Saturday. The answer is Bloody Saturday statue in front of the Pantages Playhouse. 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
0: 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I'm Chloe Friesen. Well, coming up next, it's a heartbreaking story, but one that carries an important warning. Back in 2024, doctors in Ontario struggled to understand why an 11-year-old boy suddenly became sick with a variety of complex symptoms. It all started with a chance encounter with a bat. Now the Canadian Medical Association Journal has published a detailed case report, and doctors are using this incredibly rare tragedy to raise awareness about how we can stay safe. To help us understand what happened and what we all need to know about rabies, we're joined by our medical contributor, Dr. Raj Bardwaj. Good morning.
2: Good morning, Chloe.
0: So, Dr. Bardwaj, earlier this month, we spoke with a local bat expert, Craig Willis, about this case, but can you tell us more about what happened from a medical standpoint?
2: Yeah, for sure. So the case was written up in the Canadian Medical Association Journal, partly because the family gave consent to share the case in the hopes of increasing awareness about the condition. And public health experts want people to be aware of the risk of rabies, risk from bats. So basically, 2024, an 11-year-old wakes up with a bat nuzzled up on his face when the family's visiting a cottage in Northern Ontario. So he shoos it away. Dad caught the bat in a cooking pot, released it outside. And then the parents checked the boy, you know, scratches, bites, anything, didn't find anything. So they thought, okay, end of it. But 3 weeks go by, and then the boy develops tingling and eventually swelling and numbness to his face. So they went to get checked out. But it sounds like they either didn't mention the bat exposure from a few weeks back, or that it didn't trigger the doctor to consider rabies on the list of possibilities. And to be fair, rabies is super rare. Most doctors will not encounter a case in their entire career. So instead, this boy is diagnosed with Bell's palsy, which is a relatively common problem with the facial nerve. He's prescribed an antiviral medicine, and, you know, it's all good. But within a few days, he got worse. Trouble swallowing, fevers, confusion. So he goes to hospital. Then a more detailed medical history revealed that bat exposure from a few weeks prior, and tests were sent off and confirmed that, yeah, this was indeed rabies. Now, unfortunately, things continued to get worse. He eventually had to be put on life support. And then 17 days after he was admitted to hospital, his family and doctors decided to take him off life support, and he died peacefully with his family at his bedside. But it's heartbreaking.
0: What exactly is rabies?
2: So rabies is an infection of the nerves and brain, and it's caused by a virus. And that virus is transmitted through bites or scratches from a mammal that has rabies. So it gets into your body from the animal's saliva. The virus travels, you know, through the skin to your nerves, from the nerves up to the brain. And this is a very rare thing. There have only been 28 cases of rabies in humans in Canada in the last 102 years. And this patient's case was the first case of locally acquired rabies in Ontario since 1967. Now, most cases of rabies in Canada are related to exposure to bats. But other wild animals can carry and transmit rabies infections. So think other mammals. So foxes, coyotes, skunks, raccoons, dogs, cats. Not so much rodents like mice and rats or squirrels or rabbits. They're very much less likely to carry the rabies virus. But rabies also happens to have the highest case fatality rate of any human infectious disease. So by the time a person has symptoms, it's almost always deadly.
0: Are there treatments for rabies?
2: Yeah, so that's the good thing. There are treatments, but we have to get the treatments before the symptoms start. So the problem is that once a person has symptoms, there's very little that can treat it effectively. So what we sort of think about with the treatment is what's called post-exposure prophylaxis. So post-exposure treatment, we want to start the treatment after the exposure before the symptoms start to show up. And for that, we use a combination of two things. So the first is called RIG, rabies immune globulin. So basically that is antibodies to rabies. And we inject those in so that the antibodies can fight the rabies in your system right away. But the RIG antibodies only last for a few weeks. So the second part of the post-exposure treatment is rabies vaccine. So that's a series of usually 4 shots over a couple of weeks that allows your own immune system to develop rabies antibodies itself. And then it continues to fight and clean up any virus that might have gotten into you. But you can't just go to any doctor and get this treatment. It has to be vetted by infectious disease or public health specialists, because partly it's expensive, partly there's limited supply, and there's potential side effects as well, like reactions to the RIG or to the vaccine.
0: If rabies is almost always fatal, why isn't rabies vaccine part of our routine immunizations?
2: That is a good question. And there are 3 main answers to that. So first of all, if you're exposed to rabies, it's usually pretty clear that you're exposed. It's not like measles where you could, you know, walk through a room and be exposed and you don't even know it. And rabies is a pretty slow moving infection. So there's almost always time to get treatment started before symptoms start. Second, rabies is super rare. And vaccines, like all medicines, have small risks to them. So if you consider the risk of the rabies vaccine or the RIG in a person who has been exposed or potentially exposed to rabies, then the risks are minuscule compared to the benefit. But the risk-benefit flips if we try to immunize millions of people to try to prevent a few cases of rabies each decade. The third reason is that the vaccine doesn't give you forever immunity. That immunity lasts for about 2 to 3 years, usually longer. But even if you've been vaccinated and you have a potential rabies exposure, you should still seek medical care because you still need some sort of treatment usually.
0: What should people do if they think they might have been exposed to an animal with rabies?
2: So first of all, don't panic. Take care of yourself. So remove any clothing that might have been contaminated by the animal's saliva. Wash the wound. And if there is no wound, you know, like in this case, there were no wounds, still wash the skin. Soap and water for at least 15 minutes. So washing and scrubbing with soap and water is very effective at lowering the amount of virus on the skin in the wound. That lowers your risk. You can also disinfect with hand sanitizer or alcohol afterwards if you want, but really soap and water for at least 15 minutes is best. Second thing, get some medical attention. Now that doesn't always mean going to the ER. It could simply mean calling 811, talking to a nurse about the potential exposure. They have, you know, rabies exposure protocols and questions that they can go through with you. Often they can even call the public health specialist for an expert opinion. That can save you a trip to the ER, or it can direct you to the right place to get the rabies post-exposure treatment, since it's usually only kept in stock at certain hospitals for logistical reasons. For bonus points, and only if it's safe to do so, you could try to confine the wild animal or bat so that it can be tested for rabies by vets. So now don't get yourself exposed while doing that though. So no exposed skin when you're doing this, right? So that might be as simple as, you know, I had a patient where there was a bat in the bedroom. The bat sort of crawled into the closet. I'll just close the closet doors. Done. Bat is confined, right? So it might be as simple as closing the windows, closing the doors to the room the bat was in. Or if it's just lying there, throw a towel on it, put a box on it so that it, you know, it doesn't crawl away or fly away, something like that. But don't get yourself exposed while trying to do that.
0: Dr. Bardwaj, is the situation any different outside of Canada?
2: Yeah, it really is. So in Canada, in pretty much all high-income countries, we've pretty much eradicated rabies in domestic pets. But that's totally different when you're in low-income countries. Around the world, over 99% of rabies cases are due to dog bites or dog scratches, stray or feral dogs. So again, if you're outside Canada, you know, again, don't panic, wash up, get medical advice as soon as possible. Sometimes that means calling Canada and getting Canadian medical advice.
0: Dr. Bardwaj, really appreciate it. Thank you.
2: My pleasure.
0: That's House Dr. Raj Bardwaj. You're listening to Information Radio on CBC Radio 1. And continuing on a story we brought to you yesterday, that's when we spoke with Sherry Shindruck. Her elderly father is struggling without AC at Middlechurch Personal Care Home in West St. Paul. She said they've been having AC air conditioning issues since last week. And employees have been trying to keep residents cool by moving them to central cooling areas within the care home.
3: They're trying their best. They're limited on space, but they're trying their best to bring those staff, the members, the residents down. But those residents are struggling. I witnessed a number of them as they're being brought. And I know my dad calls his room his apartment. It's his home. It's his comfort space. And they've brought them down. And there's, you know, I've heard them saying, "Where are you taking me? What are you doing? I want to go back." They don't understand. So the stress that it's putting on these residents, not understanding and why things are the way they are.
0: According to the Winnipeg Regional Health Authority, as of Monday, there were 3 care homes in the Winnipeg area struggling to stay cool, including Middlechurch. I'm joined now by Laura Tamplin-Watts. She's the CEO of CanAge, a national seniors advocacy organization. Good morning.
4: Good morning.
0: So we heard a bit from Sherry there, but to your knowledge, why are seniors especially vulnerable to extreme heat?
4: Think of it this way. Aging literally breaks our internal thermostat. After 65, we lose about 40% of our sweating capacity. And add to that, that 1 in 4 Manitoba seniors take medication that interferes with temperature regulation, blood pressure meds, diuretics, even antidepressants. And what happens is you get a perfect storm brewing in your medicine cabinet. And just to give you a sense of how severe it is, heat kills more Canadians annually than tornadoes, lightning, floods, and hurricanes combined.
0: What impact does heat have on elders who are living maybe with cognitive disorders such as Alzheimer's or dementia?
4: Well, 80% of the deaths that we're talking about over 65 are seniors. And of that, people with cognitive impairment like dementia are a large proportion. Part of the reality is you don't feel hot or cold. You actually have a cognitive misstep between your brain and your body about how hot or indeed how cold you are. And what that means is you may not drink or you may not remember that you are hot. You may go out into places where it is hot when you're searching for places that it's cold. And even if you do have things that would help you cool, you may be aging with dementia at home. You may not know, make that mental connection to turn the air conditioner on.
0: Yesterday when I was speaking to Sherry, something she mentioned was that her father, because it was so hot, he wasn't eating normally. He didn't have an appetite. Why might that be?
4: When you're hot, you don't want to eat. I think most people know that feeling. But in particular, it actually can short circuit with some of the medications you might be taking for your Alzheimer's or your dementia. And that may be true also for your blood pressure medication. So all these things end up exacerbating issues. For people who have kidney issues or any other type of, what I'll call blood sugar-based concerns, it's especially true as you become especially dried out, your appetite can be impacted. And that means that you're neither drinking nor eating.
0: Knowing all of this, what's your reaction to hearing that some care homes in Winnipeg have been without air conditioning for days now?
4: Yeah. Every degree over 30 degrees Celsius doubles the risk for someone over 75. And that's especially true in care homes. We know that there have to be cooling centers in care homes, but they are often not in the room of the person that they live in.
0: Why is that important that to have it in the room that the person lives in and knows?
4: Well, there's two reasons. One, it's where you live. I mean, it's a personal care home. It's your home. So you want to be able to be comfortable and live in your actual room and not get wheeled out or dragged out into a central cooling area, which could be in your cafeteria or your eating area, or sometimes even in the administrative areas. It disrupts the home. It disrupts you. It's like you've literally been taken out of your home and put into a central location. It's confusing. It's upsetting. There's a lack of privacy.
0: Laura, what advice do you have folks who are caring for elders, whether they're in care homes or not, in helping them beat the heat?
4: I mean, obviously, if you can get that person into a cooler place, that's the very best thing to do. But you also have to make sure that they're eating and taking medications. I think about the 2-6-2 rule. Check on vulnerable seniors twice a day. Ensure that they're drinking 6 to 8 glasses of water. And be paying attention to the 2 warning signs, confusion and dizziness. So 2-6-2. And if you're in a personal care home, make sure that you're talking to the administration about what their strategy is and make sure you keep those people nice and cool when we are getting increasingly hot.
0: Do you have any tips on hydration in particular?
4: One of the things I love to do is to take those, if you will, pediatric freezies. If you had kids, you might have been using those if they were unwell. So any of those types of high hydration drinks or any of those frozen hydrations can be great ways to keep people cool. They also have some cubes that you use. If you're a hiker, you may know those hydration cubes. Those are great ways to get hydration and making sure you're getting electrolytes and enough salts into people so that they don't actually get severely hydrated.
0: Laura, really appreciate your time this morning. Thank you for joining us.
4: Thank you.
0: Laura Tamblyn-Watts is the CEO of CanAge. It's time now to turn to Heather Wells with news headlines.
5: Good morning. Well, the family of a Winnipeg man killed by police Monday says he was kind and lived with mental health issues. Manitoba's police watchdog says the 42-year-old was shot by an officer outside a home in Linden Woods. Police say they got a 911 call from a man reporting a family dispute. The caller saying his brother had locked him out and was behaving erratically. Erica Smith says the man who died was her brother-in-law and may have been in a mental health crisis. Mixed reviews of that 10-day Winnipeg police crackdown on open drug use and trafficking. Some organizations praise the effort, but one outreach worker says it left the streets feeling militarized. I'll be back with more Manitoba News at 8:30.
0: All right. Thank you, Heather.
5: Thank you.
0: And speaking of that story, coming up after 8 o'clock, some Winnipeg businesses are calling for more initiatives like the recent Winnipeg police crackdown on open drug use. We're going to hear from the West End Biz about what they've been hearing coming up next on Information Radio. World Report is next.

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1: Hi, I'm Jill Deacon, sitting in for Tom Power. When British conductor Alexander Shelley first took over as music director of the National Arts Center, he faced a lot of expectations. Now, after 11 years and a long list of career accomplishments, Alexander is stepping down. He'll look back on his time with the NAC.
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0: 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The CBC News is next. Coming up in half an hour, it's The Current.
3: I'm Pia Chattopadhyay. All around the world, the official Panini FIFA World Cup 2026 stickers are flying off the shelves. What's driving this craze, and why is this such an enduring FIFA tradition? That's coming up on The Current. This is World Report. Good morning. I'm Marcia Young. Iranian forces launched missile and drone attacks against U.S. military facilities in Bahrain, Kuwait, and Qatar. An Iranian Shahed drone explodes after hitting a warehouse in the port town of Al-Shuaib.

0: In Kuwait, Washington reinstated a naval blockade on Iran. Last night, in an interview on Fox News, U.S. President Donald Trump threatened further escalation. Trump promised to destroy civilian infrastructure unless Tehran resumes negotiations.
1: Next week, it gets really bad for them because next week comes the power plants. Next week comes the bridges. We're going to knock out all their power plants. We're going to knock out all their bridges. Unless they get to the table and negotiate.
0: Under the 1949 Geneva Conventions, military strikes on civilian infrastructure are forbidden. It is expected to be an intense 2 days for acting U.S. Attorney General Todd Blanche. He wants the job, but first, he will be grilled by the Senate Judiciary Committee. U.S. President Donald Trump's former personal attorney has been accused of conflicts of interest and mishandling the Jeffrey Epstein files. The CBC's Willie Lowry joins me now from our Washington Bureau. And Willie, what are we expecting today?
2: This is by no means a slam dunk for Todd Blanche. He may be the acting attorney general, but members of the Senate Judiciary Committee want to dig into his close ties with President Donald Trump. He served as Trump's personal defense lawyer before taking the number two job at the Justice Department. Democrats are likely going to press Blanche on his handling of the indictment of former FBI Director James Comey, as well as his handling of the Jeffrey Epstein files and their release. Blanche was in charge of the release of those files. In some instances, personal information of Epstein survivors was accidentally released. At least two of the 12 Republicans on the Judiciary Committee have expressed reservation over Blanche's nomination. The Judiciary Committee is made up of 22 senators, 12 Republicans, and 10 Democrats, so Blanche cannot afford to lose any Republican support if he hopes to make it to a wider Senate vote.
0: You mentioned Jeffrey Epstein. Epstein survivors will be part of tomorrow's testimony. What can you tell us about that?
2: That's right. At least eight survivors of sex offender Jeffrey Epstein will attend today's hearings, and then tomorrow, Danny Bensky will appear before the panel. She is one of several Epstein survivors who put out a video ad criticizing Blanche.
3: Todd Blanche failed us.
4: He failed victims everywhere.
5: We deserve better.
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2: They're criticizing Blanche for releasing their personal information, including, in some instances, nude photos.
0: Thank you, Willie.
2: Sure thing.
0: The CBC's Willie Lowry in Washington. European Commission President Ursula von der Leyen finalized a defense deal in Kyiv this morning. It grants Ukraine access to millions of dollars in new military funding. William Denslow has more from Brussels.
13: Arriving in Ukraine for the 11th time since Russia's full-scale invasion, European Commission President Ursula von der Leyen was handed a bouquet of flowers in the colors of the Ukrainian flag. Also delivered today, a new deal between the two sides, officially finalising several defence initiatives. The agreements are aimed at speeding up military procurement, as well as integrate Ukrainian companies with major EU defence systems for the first time. Under this framework, Ukraine gains access to over $400 million in new funding for defence. European Commission spokesperson Balázs Ujvári says the new deals will help Ukraine build the arms it needs.
14: The goal is to enable Ukraine to get the weapons that it needs on the battlefield. So the objective here is to respond as quickly as possible to the most urgent needs that Ukraine has.
13: The EU is also hoping to sign off on a 21st round of Russian sanctions. Earlier this week, EU Foreign Policy Chief Kai Kallas said the new measures are to address Russian military escalation.
15: This is the biggest number of listings we have done so far. It's also reaction to the attacks that Russia has had on the civilians recently.
13: Here in the Belgian capital, ambassadors are convening again today, where they'll try and reach a consensus on freezing the price cap on Russian oil. For CBC News, I'm William Denslow in Brussels.
0: The number of confirmed Ebola cases in the Democratic Republic of Congo is up. More than 2,000 cases have been confirmed. That includes more than 750 deaths. It's been 2 months since the outbreak began, and it continues to spread. The World Health Organization is launching the first clinical trial of an antiviral drug to treat this rare strain of Ebola. Currently, there are no approved vaccines or treatments for this particular strain. Adding to the problem and the strain on the local healthcare network, several workers have gone on strike over unpaid wages during the outbreak. A heat wave continues to make its way across central and eastern Canada.
8: July is traditionally the warmest month in Ontario, so heat is not unexpected. But I think what's been noteworthy is stringing together a number of consecutive days well above normal.
0: Jeff Colson is with Environment Canada. He says Ontario is feeling it the most of the southern provinces under a yellow heat warning. That means temperatures could feel as high as 45 degrees today. Pockets of Ontario and Quebec are also under air quality warnings due to smoke from wildfires. Right now, Toronto ranks as the most polluted major city in the world when it comes to air quality. It's followed by Dubai and Jerusalem. Parts of the Northwest Territories are dealing with extreme heat and poor air quality. Wildfire smoke continues to linger. Air quality values are pushing into higher risk levels there. Territorial health officials say wearing a mask can make a difference in protecting health. The CBC's Samantha Lee has the latest from Yellowknife.
9: If you have an N95,
10: there's a push on to protect yourself from the effects of wildfire smoke. Wear a mask. That's what the Northwest Territories' Chief Public Health Officer, Cami Candola, is recommending.
9: It's really important that mask is well-fitting, and it is recommended that you use that.
10: Yellowknife Emergency Room Dr. Courtney Howard agrees. There is no number of emergency room cases linked to wildfire smoke due to data tracking limitations in the Northwest Territories. Howard says any exposure to fine toxic particles in smoke causes inflammation and increases risk. Risk of respiratory disease, heart attack, cancer, and premature death.
11: We don't want our kids to get cancer long term. And so these are decisions we need to make on an everyday basis to protect our health now and into the future.
10: Yellowknife has been experiencing smoky days recently due to wildfires. We asked some residents what they think about the masking recommendation.
16: Personally, I don't. And I think it comes down to like personal risk tolerance.
17: I never did, but I have seen people doing it, so yeah.
10: Would you consider doing it yourself?
17: Maybe. Mm-hmm. Maybe if it's too much, then yeah.
18: Certainly if it was worse than we're experiencing today, I would consider it for sure.
10: Territorial officials are also urging people to regularly check air quality health indexes and use air filtration systems. But they say the best way to reduce exposure on smoky days may be the simplest solution of all. Stay indoors. Samantha Lee, CBC News, Yellowknife.
0: Millions of people visit the Maritimes in the summer, and many of them are on the hunt for some fish and chips. But this year, restaurant owners say people will have to pay more. They say the industry has been forced to raise prices. There's less haddock with the federal government cutting fishing quotas. Kayla Hounsell explains.
19: At Pleasant Street Diner in Dartmouth, Nova Scotia, they fry up 1,000 pounds of haddock every week. The white, flaky fish makes up more than half of the diner's total business. And traditionally, it's been the affordable fish. Not anymore. Tommy Futuros owns the diner with his brother. He says their haddock expenses shot up $5,000 a week. It forced them to put everything on their menu up 10%.
20: It's not for any kind of greed, it's strictly for survival.
19: In the Maritimes, unless it's stated otherwise, if you're eating fish and chips, you're probably eating haddock. The issue is one of supply and demand. In April, the federal government cut the total allowable catch of haddock by up to 57% in some parts of Nova Scotia and New Brunswick, citing declining stocks. That means fewer fish, but demand remains high. Kayla Hounsell, CBC News, Halifax.
0: 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I'm Marcia Young.
21: 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I'm Chloe Friesen, filling in for Marcy Marcusa. 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Well, coming up on the show, some organizations in the West End are applauding the recent police crackdown on open drug use and say they want more initiatives like this in the future to help reduce crime. We'll hear more coming up on the show. Stay with us.

0: It's time now for news headlines with Heather Wells.
1: Good morning. Well, the family of a Winnipeg man killed by police Monday night in Lindenwood says they are in shock. Manitoba's police watchdog says a 42-year-old man was shot by an officer after getting two 911 calls from his brother. The caller saying his brother had locked him out of their house and was behaving erratically. We are going to hear from the sister-in-law who says her brother-in-law was kind and lived with mental health issues. Some Winnipeg housing advocates and tenants want governments to regulate how hot buildings can get after Winnipeg's recent heat wave. The Professional Property Managers Association of Manitoba says it would like to install air conditioning in all of their suites, but without support, it could cause hardship for the owners. We'll hear more in our next local news coming up at 8:30.
0: All right. Thank you, Heather.
1: Thank you.
0: That is CBC's Heather Wells. Well, hello and good morning to the rest of the team here on Information Radio. Darren Morash is our YouTube live stream producer, and Abby Adiemi is our technical producer, also keeping an eye on the weather forecast for us.
2: Yeah, still looking at conditions in the north where we have this significant multi-day heat event that continues to impact the region. We're talking about heat warnings in effect for lots of areas in the north, where we're seeing daytime highs close to 31 in that part of the province. And also the smoke continues to impact a lot of regions, though there's once we get the shift of winds tomorrow in that part of the province, we should be noticing some relief up north. For the Red River Valley region, at this time we're waking up to cloudy conditions. I'm already seeing the wipers go out there. We have this a very good chance of showers today as our daytime high climbs close to 25 degrees with a humidex around 27, and that's the condition for most of the southern regions. But up north, we're already seeing temperatures climbing close to the 30s for most of the regions. For now, we're seeing 17s and 14s in the northern part of the province. Winnipeg, right now, we are just stuck at 22, aiming for 25 today.
0: All right. Thank you, Abby.
2: Thank you.
0: Corey Funk, show director, joins us now. Good morning.
3: Good morning. It's quiet commute overall. Haven't heard of any major issues, but if you're walking, you're biking, you're driving, you see some, you can give me a call on the CBC commuter line. That number, 204-788-3093.

0: Winnipeg police ended their 10-day crackdown on open drug use nearly 2 weeks ago. But some community organizations say there needs to be more initiatives like it. On Monday, an open letter signed by several organizations in the Sherbrooke, Maryland community was released, raising the alarm about crime in the neighborhood. The letter cites a sharp rise in daytime robberies, stabbings, fires, break-ins, and threats to people over the past 5 months. The groups are asking police to take urgent action in the area. The letter is supported by the West End Business Improvement Zone, Lions Manor, Winnipeg School Division, West Broadway Youth Outreach, and the Just Like New to You Thrift Shop. Joe Cornelson is the Executive Director of the West End Biz, and he joins us now. Good morning.
1: Good morning, Chloe.
0: Can you tell us more about what you've been seeing in the Sherbrooke, Maryland community that prompted this open letter?
1: Yeah, certainly. What you were outlining there was exactly, you know, what we've been hearing from folks on the ground. Every one of the, you know, stakeholders who signed on to that has been hearing this from their, you know, from the folks that they represent and that we are responsible to support. And, you know, we wanted to communicate that message that we appreciated that the police had heard these concerns and they, you know, took some action. And then, as you mentioned, you know, we are interested in seeing ongoing, you know, action to ensure that violence is kept, the violence is zero in our community.
0: Over these past 5 months, as you were mentioning here, how have businesses been affected?
1: The big thing that businesses are concerned about is how, you know, violence impacts their employees. They're responsible for their staff. They want to have a safe workplace for folks to go, for folks to come to. Businesses provide, key employment in the neighborhood, and nobody should feel unsafe at work, which is why the businesses are coming to us and why we are supporting this.
0: Let's move to the 10-day crackdown in open drug use that ended around 2 weeks ago here. What did you hear from businesses in terms of crime rates during that time? Did it make a difference?
1: So I think all stakeholders who signed on to this message, this open letter, noticed a difference. The issues we were experiencing are urgent in nature, which is why we were calling for an urgent response. We understand that this response is not the end all be all. This is a short term response to an urgent matter. Obviously, all of us support additional, medium and long term solutions that target, you know, root causes. I know that when I heard from members about their concerns and you know, the appreciation for the police action, pretty much everyone says, but we understand we need to also be addressing the root causes and you know, coming at this from a compassionate lens in the medium and long term.
0: Is there a call for that as well in this open letter?
1: In this open letter, we're specifically speaking to the public, or to the enforcement action. The letter does mention that we do want to see, you know, ongoing supports for addressing this issue, again, with the medium and long-term solutions. But in this specific situation, we're just calling for that short-term approach and expressing appreciation for what has happened.
0: The executive director of the West Central Women's Resource Center, Lori English, was on Up to Speed on Monday and talked about the crackdown. She mentioned that she says this pushed people who use drugs into the shadows so that they were hiding from police and away from help in the event of an overdose. Take a listen.
2: We knew that a strong police presence would chase people away from social services. And we did unfortunately experience a death of one of our community members who had tucked themselves away and used substances. And by the time we were alerted to the emergency, we were unable to revive them, which is a really unfortunate outcome, but one that was not surprising given the fear that folks were feeling at the time.
0: Do you share any of the concerns that a heightened police presence may have more negative effects for some community members, even if it does benefit businesses and some residents?
1: It's ultimately what our objective is to bring the violence level down in all respects. And so the advocacy for us is to address the very immediate safety concerns that residents, seniors, students, employees are feeling. Obviously, we support safety for everyone, and that is our focus.
0: Have you had any conversations with police about the recent crackdown? What would you like to see from police going forward?
1: You know, again, it's our focus is, as I mentioned, it's specifically on the violence and ensuring that we are bringing that level down. We have sent this open letter to police and we sent it to the city and other decision makers. Addressing, again, illegal behaviors is critical to us. And ensuring that the folks in the area are safe.
0: Joe, I really appreciate your time this morning. Thank you for joining us.
1: Thank you for having me, Chloe.
0: Joe Cornelson is the executive director of West End Biz. Police have yet to release details on how the initiative went since it ended, but in a statement to CBC, a WPS spokesperson said, quote, "As part of our evaluation process, we are reviewing both operational outcomes and community impacts, including valuable feedback provided by stakeholders. No final decisions have been made regarding reporting, future activities, or the release of results. We will provide an update once that process is complete," end quote.
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0: 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Canada's ongoing U.S. booze boycott is hitting

0: American producers hard. Every province, except for Alberta and Saskatchewan, is keeping American booze off of its shelves. This is in response to Donald Trump's tariffs. One industry advocacy group calculates the lost export income in 2025 at $357 million for wine alone. That's been hard on California winemakers. So now, some Democratic lawmakers are calling on Canada to drop the boycott tactic. Quebec and Ontario's premiers are saying their provinces will hold the line. California Representative Mike Thompson is one of the Democrats calling for an end to the boycott. He spoke with As It Happens host Neil Cooksall.
1: I think it's first important to recognize that what the President of the United States did certainly isn't reflective of all Americans. It's certainly not my position. Most members of Congress aren't enamored by his trade policies, and most certainly his tariffs. And the state of California couldn't be any further apart from where this president is. And we have such an incredibly wonderful relationship with our friends from Canada. And nowhere is that more apparent than with our wine trade. California makes the best wine in the world. We have long worked to establish a good trade relationship with our Canadian friends. And it's important to us, and it's important to our Canadian neighbors, that they have access to this fine wine.
2: How would it benefit Quebec and the rest of Canada to take your advice on this? Why would the provinces drop a tactic that seems to be getting the attention of Americans?
1: Well, two reasons remain paramount. One, it's the best wine in the world. And two, it is economically advantageous to Canada as well. You know, the market for American wine in Quebec is worth about $500 million. So that's an important part of your economy as much as it is an important part of the California economy.
2: A Nanos poll conducted for CTV back in May suggested 82% of Canadians support these measures. They seem to be on side with this position economically. Do you think you can change their minds? I mean, how do you plan to do that?
1: Well, I think that the Canadians reflected in that poll are upset with the trade policies of the current United States president. I don't think that's reflective of, you know, ill feelings towards California winemakers, California wine, or access to the best wine in the world. And I understand that. No one is more frustrated with the trade policies of this administration as I am. I understand that completely, and I work daily trying to change that. And hopefully we'll be successful. We won't have to ask for a specific dispensation from the Canadian government in order to for Canadians to enjoy and have access to the best wine in the world. But until that happens, I would hope that we could work together to try and make sure that Canadians are able to access the greatest wine.
0: That is U.S. Representative Mike Thompson from California's 4th Congressional District. He was speaking with As It Happens host Neil Cooksall.
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0: And if you missed today's clue, you do have one more chance tomorrow morning. Just after your 7:30 news, we will have that third clue, and you can have yet another chance at winning those flights and hotel stay at the Blueberry Jam main stage. There's so much going on in Flin Flon. And a band who's playing at this festival, pardon me, is from The Paw. It's a Manitoba arena rock band, Low Budget Rockstar. They are taking the main stage on August 9th. Here they are now with their song, appropriately titled, Low Budget Rockstar.

0: That was Low Budget Rockstar with their song, Low Budget Rockstar. You're listening to Information Radio on CBC Radio 1. Well, we are nearing the end of our program, but lots of great local programming still to come here on CBC Radio 1, including Radio Noon. Host Marjorie Dowhouse joins me in the studio now for a preview. What's to come?
1: Well, how about I turn my mic on there? Chloe, you had this interview, this discussion on Monday. Yeah, we're talking about Meta's AI glasses.
2: Ooh,
1: they're making
2: glasses.
1: A splash, yeah. Maybe a little bit controversial, something that maybe you thought was only in spy movies, but is actually now in real life. So today's Colin is asking you, what are the pros and cons? What concerns do you have about this technology? What questions do you have around the laws that govern it? Because there's a lot of ethics questions around these glasses. Maybe you're someone who wants to buy them because you just want to get the latest and coolest gadgets. So give us a call. Join the conversation coming up at 12:15 this afternoon on Radio Noon.
0: Incredible. The whole time I was having that conversation, I was like, I want to hear what people think about this. Like, beyond the experts, like, would you buy it? What would you use it for?
1: Mm-hmm.
0: Why wouldn't you buy it? So looking forward to that.
1: Thanks. I know. I'm someone who's really like into new tech things, but at the same time, I'm like, oh, okay, there's some questions around these,
0: right.
1: But we want to hear from you, of course. So join the conversation.
0: Amazing. Thank you, Marge.
1: Thanks, Chloe.
0: That is CBC's Marjorie Dowhouse. Make sure you tune in to Radio Noon at 12 p.m. It's time now for your CBC local news.
3: This is CBC News. Good morning. I'm Heather Wells in Winnipeg. At 8:30, it is 22 degrees. And how is it already the middle of July? We've got a seasonal temperature for the day, a high of 25. Good chance we'll see some showers on and off through the day. The family of a Winnipeg man killed by police on Monday says he was kind and lived with mental health issues. Manitoba's police watchdog says the 42-year-old was shot by an officer outside a home in Linden Woods. Police say they got a 911 call from a man reporting a family dispute, the caller telling police his brother had locked him out of the house they shared and was behaving erratically. Erica Smith says the man who died was her brother-in-law and may have been in crisis. She has questions about how police handled the incident.
4: A lot of it is concern about mental health, and their reaction to mental health is my concern, mostly. I don't think it could have ended like this.
3: Police say they always consider using the Alternative Response to Citizens in Crisis program, also known as ARC. It pairs plain

0: plainclothes police officers with mental health workers to respond to non-emergent and non-violent crisis situations. In this case, police say an ARC team was not sent. Manitoba's police watchdog continues investigating. Mixed reviews of the 10-day Winnipeg police crackdown on open drug use and trafficking. Some organizations praise the effort, but one outreach worker says it left the streets feeling militarized. Mitch Berbriniere has been doing outreach work in the community for 47 years. He says he has never seen it this bad, but he thinks the focus should be on drug dealers, not users.
1: I'm not against the police. We need the police. But go after the predators. The people using are victims. The people selling are predators.
0: Winnipeg police ended their 10-day open drug use crackdown earlier this month. Some Winnipeg housing advocates and tenants want governments to regulate how hot buildings can get. After Winnipeg's recent heat wave, there are calls for the city to adopt protections for renters. Other cities like Toronto have proposed bylaws setting a maximum indoor temperature of 26 degrees. But the Professional Property Managers Association of Manitoba says paying for upgrades could be difficult. Avram Shirak is the association president.
2: Theoretically, philosophically, morally, 100% on side. But it's not cheap. It's a few thousand dollars per suite, and we're happy to do it as long as it doesn't end up completely putting us out of business by doing improvements.
0: The association says government subsidies or other financial supports would be needed to help landlords install air conditioning in older buildings. Well, fresh off setting new record for summertime electricity use, Manitoba Hydro is about to defend its plan to keep the air conditioning on for decades to come. Hydro's long-term plan to generate more electricity will soon be at public hearings. Hydro's plans call for the construction of three new power plants in Brandon, which run on natural gas. James Wilt at Manitoba's Climate Action Team says there are other options.
3: They're not looking at viable alternative solutions to this aside from the gas-fired power plant. And so they've kind of set up the whole process to point towards the one solution that they want while marginalizing all the rest of them.
0: Wilt says Manitoba could use more battery storage. Hydro says that won't work in this climate. Six straight weeks of public hearings into Hydro plans begin July 27th. Wheelchair rugby is helping a 33-year-old woman rediscover her athletic spirit. Brianna Seawald's life changed after a car crash left her in a wheelchair at the age of 27.
4: I was a very active person, and it was hard. It was hard to lose that. And so I got it back here for just a little bit, and it's like it reminded me of who I was before, and I could still have that. So it was nice.
0: The Manitoba Wheelchair Sport Association put on a free tryout event for the sport. Now it hopes to start a team in Steinbeck this fall. Seawald says she's all in and now has her eyes set on the national women's rugby team. The first ever Women's Wheelchair Rugby World Championships is this December in Paris. You can find the latest news updated throughout the day. Just head to cbc.ca/Manitoba.
5: All right. Thank you very much, Heather.
0: Thanks.
5: That is CBC's Heather Wells. Heading to our show technician, Abby Adiemi, for one last look at the forecast. Hey, Abby.
6: Hey, Chloe. Across the province today, we still have heat warnings and, of course, a wildfire smoke impact in parts of the northern regions this morning. But for the southern areas, we're looking at cooler weather conditions and the risk of thunderstorms to go with most of the areas. Down south, we're seeing temperatures between 17 and 22 at this time, with light rain touching most of the regions, and we'll see highs close to 25-26. But up north, we will see temperatures crawling into the 30s, and it's hot and smoky there, but relief on the way for tomorrow. Winnipeg right now, 22, aiming for 25.
5: Thanks, Abby.
6: Thank you.
5: Corey Funk is back for one last look at the commute.
7: Yes, less chance of roads buckling today. Going to be a lot cooler out there, thank goodness. You can't win here in Manitoba either. They're buckling because it's too hot and there's potholes, really. But, no fun. Roads, though, otherwise, haven't heard of any major issues out there in the city or on the highways. Of course, still closed highways in the Parkland region because of floods. But if you do see anything else going on out there, you can give me a call on the CBC commuter line. 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
7: Yes.
5: Thank you to the team on the show today. Our associate producers, Emily Enns, Michaela Van Kooten, Sophia Peralta-Barone. Thanks to the news team, Heather Wells, Joni Nicolou, and Megan Ketchinson. To Corey Funk, Abby Adiemi, and Darren.

0: protesters take to the streets in the state of Maine after immigration and enforcement officers shot and killed a man during a vehicle stop on Monday. And he's not the only civilian to be killed by ICE this past week. As raids ramp up once again, we will bring you the latest. Then, if your bedroom sounds something like this in the middle of the night, stop snoring, stop stealing the blankets, and you wake up exhausted and highly annoyed with your partner, then you may want to do what Dana Infall did.
1: It's almost like it's a bad thing. They think if you're not sleeping together, you're having problems in your marriage, which is not true. Like, we're super happy. You know, we do our date nights. It's like normal, happy marriage.
0: We are heading into the bedroom to talk about sleep divorce and why so many of us don't want to talk about it. And in an hour, from the Best of CBC podcast, we will bring you episode 3 into the complex investigation of who was behind anthrax attacks in the United States in the wake of 9/11. But we'll begin with the latest crackdown and concerns in the U.S. about ICE. Good morning. I'm Pia Chattopadhyay in this week for Matt Galloway. This is The Current. Hundreds of people in Biddeford, Maine, taking to the streets after Immigration and Customs Enforcement agents fatally shot a man there on Monday. The Department of Homeland Security says the officers were fearing for public safety when a vehicle attempted to flee. But Maine's Democratic Congresswoman Shelley Pingree says it was a botched operation.
2: By all accounts, he was the wrong man, not the person that ICE had been targeting. He was headed off to work, lived very close nearby, and there was an ICE operation going on looking for someone else, but he was in the car. And by all accounts, shortly after the shooting, his wife and 3-year-old daughter in her bluey pajamas with a pink backpack were also on the scene, so they witnessed seeing their father's dead body.
0: 3 people have died in the past week after encounters with ICE. In Florida, a 28-year-old man died on Tuesday morning after he fled from agents and was hit by a truck. And in Houston, Texas, a 52-year-old Mexican man was fatally shot by agents at a traffic stop. The CBC's Washington correspondent Katie Nicholson joins us now. Katie, good morning.
3: Good morning.
0: We heard a little bit there from the Congresswoman about what happened in May, but what more do we know?
3: It appears to be an intersection of 2 paths here. It's just somebody trying to go to work and an ICE operation that went wrong. So we know that ICE was conducting this operation. It was around 7 a.m. in this small town. It's about 30 kilometers south of Portland. This was just as Joan Sebastian Guerrero was leaving for work. He's a Colombian man, 26 years old. What we've heard is that he has a social security number. That he was just pulling away in his white Kia slowly. Then there are videos that have emerged of ICE agents alongside that car reaching for the door. And there's verified video of ICE opening fire that has not yet emerged. But there are other videos that sort of capture the sound of those shots, 5 in total. There are multiple bullet holes you can see in the windshield of the car. The Bangor Daily News, they have a video of Mr. Guerrero, his body being pulled from the car by 8.

0: agents. You can see that his body is limp and they handcuff him. And witnesses in the neighborhood, they expressed horror to reporters in the immediate aftermath. They described Guerrero's wife at the scene, absolutely gutted and traumatized, with their three-year-old still in her bluey pajamas there as well. Now, as you noted, DHS, they said that they were conducting this targeted surveillance, or as they put it, that they were going after, and this is their words, an illegal alien with a final removal order. And they thought, at the last known address of this individual. And they say that an illegal alien departed the residence in a vehicle. So they are characterizing him as an illegal alien. ICE, they say, then attempted to conduct a vehicle stop. And then they say that the vehicle attempted to flee, and that the officer was fearing for public safety, and that's why he discharged his weapon. But the response, Pia, that has what's fueled the outrage in the community, in particular for what that statement did not say, which was that the officer's life was in immediate danger, which could justify use of deadly force. And so that has also kicked off all of this protest that we have seen in Maine.
1: Okay, and so Katie, seem to be conflicting reports. Homeland Security describing Joan Sebastian Guerrero as an illegal alien. He is from Colombia, but he was authorized to work in the United States. Yes?
0: Yeah. So this is what immigration advocates immediately stepped up with, information that he was on his way to work. He had a social security number. He was allowed to work. And what we heard from Senator Angus King, who was trying to get to the bottom of this, going directly to the Secretary of Homeland Security, Mark Wayne Mullen, he says he was told this man was not the target of this operation. He worked as a food delivery driver. Local restaurants knew him. They described Guerrero as the kind of person who always asked how you were doing and if you needed anything. And he was, interestingly enough, also so deeply affected by the killing of Renee Good last January in Minneapolis. You remember she was shot by ICE agents as she was in her car. And basically, Guerrero had posted a response to this on his personal Facebook page at the time, and saying, sadly, here, you get paid for killing a person.
1: And Katie, as I mentioned, he was not the only person killed by ICE agents this week. There are reports since those killings that ICE agents have been directed, for the most part, to halt all traffic stops. And there are plans to equip each ICE team with an agent wearing a body camera. Tell us more about that.
0: Right. So look, body-worn cameras, this is a Biden-era thing. They were supposed to be worn by all federal employees or federal officers. This was something they brought in for police reform. When Trump came into office, by executive order, he got rid of that rule. But then, after what we saw in Minneapolis, the killings of Alex Preddy and Renee Good, back in February, DHS said, okay, everybody's going to wear body-worn cameras from now on. But that has been slow. The uptake has been slow. Currently, only half of people have these cameras. And the two shootings that we have seen this week, right, the one in Houston and the one in Maine, the officers were not wearing body-worn cameras. So what has happened is now DHS says in the next 60 days, everybody is going to have to wear these body-worn cameras.
1: Except to say, Katie, that the American president spoke out this morning on social media, and he has something to say about this.
0: He's also has something to say about the traffic stops as well. So this process of having a traffic stop, we heard from DHS yesterday, they were going to temporarily suspend this because this is what happened in these two incidents. And we also heard from, Tom Homan, the czar, that this is just going to be a very temporary measure. But Trump came out today on Truth Social kind of refuting this and saying essentially that the people of ICE, the traffic stop, this is one of our important fighting tools. We cannot get rid of it. Once we do, we're playing right into the criminals' hands, he wrote. And he goes on about radical left Democrats would like to see this done. It won't happen on my watch. He says, ICE, be judicious, fair and smart, and go back and do your very important job. He said, keep those crime stats records coming, which also speaks to why this is such a, why we're seeing these numbers jump right now, right? This is about statistics to him right now.
1: And Katie, we are just a few months before U.S. midterm elections, and we know sometimes politics intersect with these kinds of issues. We're seeing what seems like sort of a ramping up of ICE, but where do the politics intersect with the timing of all this?
0: Yeah, so think about all the bad PR they got after what happened in Minneapolis, and you see Secretary Noem sort of is done away with. She leaves.

0: She wears it. You see Greg Bovino, the guy who was walking on his military pea coat, the border guy. He gets there. They get rid of him. These are the people that were the face of that initial crackdown. But that crackdown never went away. It was kind of quiet under the surface, but this is something that is still very important to the administration. It's just been quieter. DHS is one of the most well-funded parts of the government right now. They have resources. And there's still this push within the administration. So just in the last month, over 5 days in June, there were about 10,000 arrests in a series of sweeps. This is something that is still very important to the Trump administration. And if you look at their feed on X today, they're not backing down here. They are touting a lot of their arrests of people they say are very serious offenders with illegal status, as opposed to sort of addressing some of the larger questions here about the incident in Florida, the incident in Houston, the incident in Maine, where you're hearing like the DA in Houston complaining because he's not getting information that he wants from federal authorities to conduct an investigation as to what happened there at that traffic stop shooting.
1: Okay, Katie, we'll leave it there. Thank you very much.
0: You're welcome.
1: Katie Nicholson is the CBC's Washington correspondent. Peter Mina is an attorney who spent nearly a decade working at ICE, followed by another 6 years as a deputy officer for civil rights and civil liberties at the Department of Homeland Security. He is now a civil rights lawyer and the founder and principal of the Mina firm in Washington, D.C. Peter, good morning to you.
2: Good morning, Pia.
1: Given your vast experience at both ICE and the DHS, what stands out to you about these two deadly shootings in Houston and Maine?
2: Well, I think, Pia, unfortunately, this is just a yet another indicator of how this administration has really devalued the human life of people attempting to enter this country. And I think what we see is, you know, you heard about the push for higher arrest numbers. You know, that's been the administration's signature issue almost from the beginning prior to his first term. And so that is going to be the overriding, goal and mission almost above all else. I mean, even in the wake of, you know, these killings, you're seeing, the president come out and say, no, we need to keep doing it, because they're trying to send a very clear message, I think.
1: Senator Angus King of Maine said he'd spoken with Homeland Security Secretary, who confirmed to him that the 26-year-old Colombian man, Guerrero, who was shot in Maine, was not the person ICE officers were targeting. There's similar reporting coming out of Houston. What does this suggest to you or tell you, Peter, about how people are being profiled in the United States?
2: Well, I think, you know, this goes back to there's a couple factors at play. One, this goes back to the opinion from the Supreme Court last year by Justice Kavanaugh that basically says, you know, if you're brown at home and at Home Depot, and I'm certainly oversimplifying a little bit, but, you know, you could be, you know, stopped by ICE and questioned about your status. And, you know, that has been, you know, very inconsistent with not only, you know, constitutional principles, but even the department's own, you know, policies. And so I think now what you're also seeing is, and this is not, you know, new necessarily, you know, it's kind of gone back and forth, this idea that, you know, okay, if I'm pursuing a target and I happen to encounter someone that is also without status, I can certainly go ahead and, you know, detain or question that person. But what's happening here, it seems, is there is, you know, again, this push for thousands and thousands of arrest numbers per day. And I think, you know, one, I think that may be driving, you know, maybe a less rigorous, process of determining who actually the target is. And then I think the other thing, too, as I understand the reporting, you know, this was a new recruit. Mm-hmm. And so, you know, what we've seen is that there's been a gutting of the, you know, standards for hiring, as well as a gutting of training. And unfortunately, it's not just putting the public at risk, but it's also putting ICE officers at risk. You know, they're being set up to fail. And of course they are, they're making decisions that, you know, we look back and we say, look, it's costing lives.
1: Can I ask you, when you worked at ICE, what was your training like?
2: Sure. So just to be clear, I was not a law enforcement officer, nor was I, you know, necessarily operational. I was actually the employment lawyer for ICE, or I ran their labor and employment law division. And so, you know, where I, you know, sort of intersected with this was, you know, I advised my clients on the personnel issues. And, you know, that may include misconduct. It may include selection processes. And so you

0: get to learn the business. But I think, you know, getting back to questions of accountability, you know, even with body worn cameras, the question is going to be, okay, how are you going to use that footage? Is there going to be a full and fair investigation? You know, either way, we shouldn't be making assumptions. Mm-hmm. You know, we should get to the facts. But the question is, and it seems very apparent over the last 2 years, that's not the point here. The point is deterrence and intimidation and fear.
1: I'm glad you brought up investigation because officials in both states are calling for independent investigations into what happened in these individual cases. How likely do you think that is?
0: I mean, I think it all gets to the definition of the word independence. And this strikes, you know, a very direct chord for me because I oversaw the Office for Civil Rights and Civil Liberties at the very end before our office was eliminated. And we would have been investigating, you know, these incidences. And now there's a shell, but we basically don't exist. And then, you know, so you're left with offices of professional responsibility, or as other people might, you know, refer to them, offices of internal affairs at ICE or, you know, and CBP, to the extent that there's a CBP officer or agent involved, you know, doing these investigations. And look, there are a lot of good people there, but I really wonder, you know, whether they have the freedom to do their job. And so it really gets into this question of, you know, how independent is independent? Mm. Even if you were to go to DOJ, I don't have confidence anymore. And they seem very reticent up until, I think recently I saw a report where, you know, federal law enforcement was actually starting to share some information, you know, with state and locals. But, you know, again, they're trying to keep the information close so they can maintain a narrative.
1: So how do you understand the response to these killings in terms of they now say that at least one agent will be wearing a body camera, that the traffic stops should be halted for the most part. What is that telling you about agency accountability and what we might see going forward?
0: Well, I mean, again, I think this gets back to, you know, consistency and application of that policy. I mean, I can tell you when I was at the Office for Civil Rights and Civil Liberties, we did investigations of vehicular pursuits all the time and these traffic stops, because they can be very dangerous for, again, for all people involved. And as I think, you know, people have reported, and there was discussion earlier in the program, look, there are absolutely times where, unfortunately, deadly force has to be used, but that force has to, the force has to be objectively reasonable. And, you know, based on what we're seeing, you know, absent more facts, I just don't see how you get there. And so, you know, even with the body cam footage, the question becomes, are you going to use those to use that footage to conduct a real investigation? And based on those findings, have some measure of accountability, discipline. I mean, there are people involved that have to make those decisions. It's not just a matter of saying, well, John Doe had a body camera on. And I think the other thing too, that, you know, even with the criticisms of, oh, we, you know, don't need to do this or what have you, it's actually a tool to protect officers as well. Because if you're doing it things the right way, that footage should back you up. Mm.
1: Peter, as Katie was saying, the ICE enforcement over the last number of years, it's been pretty consistent. You know, there have been ramping up at certain points in times, and it becomes news when there are these tragic deaths. But we know that there has been a lot of fear in immigrant communities, in Black and brown communities. Talk to me about where that is now, some, you know, couple years into this real big push by ICE.
0: Well, I mean, I think it probably hasn't been higher. I mean, to me, it seems as though that, you know, that's the point. The point is to engender fear in Black and brown communities. It's to engender, you know, the belief that you shouldn't come here. And so we're going to make it as difficult and, you know, and terror filled as we can. So whether that is on the streets, or it's in detention facilities, or, you know, through these processes of, you know, just deporting people to, you know, third countries where there are no ties and where there continues to be great danger. It is a presumption that anyone, especially anyone that's Black and brown, that's attempting to enter this country is either, you know, perpetuating some kind of fraud because they couldn't possibly be actually seeking asylum, or

0: they're stealing our jobs. There's a threat. I mean, that is the whole ethos around this immigration enforcement regime, unfortunately.
1: I only have about a minute left with you, but I want to ask you this to end our conversation. Mexico says it will file legal complaints against the U.S. because of the number of deaths of Mexicans in ICE custody, including the deadly shooting in Houston last week. What impact might an action like this, that sort of international pressure, have on both the agency and the White House?
0: Unfortunately, I don't think much. I mean, because again, it seems as though this administration is, not particularly concerned about its reputation in the world. And it seems as though this is, again, the signature issue. It's the whole reason, I think, why, many folks are there. And I think what is unfortunate in the long term is I think it makes this nation less secure. And, it has devastated public trust. Mm-hmm. And so, while, again, the Homeland Security mission is an important one, it's going to take years to, to rebuild it and to rebuild the public's confidence, if it can be rebuilt.
1: Peter, it's been good to get your perspective this morning. Thank you very much.
0: Thank you, Pia.
1: Peter Mina is a civil rights attorney who spent nearly a decade working at ICE. Stay tuned to cbcnews.ca for all the latest on this story. All right, the CBC News is up next, and then...
2: My husband kicks in his sleep. He does like a gymnastic routine almost, and he snores. Sleeping apart doesn't necessarily mean you're in a bad relationship or things are bad. It just means you rest better separately, right?
1: Well, if that sounds familiar to you, the snoring, the gymnastics, the pulling of the covers, it probably means your partner keeps you up at night. A growing number of couples are opting to sleep alone in separate beds or rooms. We are going to look at the potential benefits of what's known as a sleep divorce. That is coming up in 6 minutes. I'm Pia Chattopadhyay. 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Stay with us.

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1: The TV series The Pitt leads the Emmy nominations with 25 nods. 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
5: When British conductor Alexander Shelley first took over as music director of the National Arts Center, he faced a lot of expectations. Now, after 11 years and a long list of career accomplishments, Alexander is stepping down. He'll look back on his time with the NAC.
6: This is CBC News. Good morning. I'm Heather Wells in Winnipeg. At 9 o'clock, it's 22 degrees. We've had a little bit of light rain on and off throughout the morning. Expect a chance of showers through the day, a high today of 25. The Bank of Canada has just released its latest interest rate setting. As expected, it remains unchanged at 2.25%. This is the sixth time in a row the central bank has held the rate steady. After Winnipeg's recent heat wave, there are calls for this city to adopt protections for renters in buildings without air conditioning. Some tenants and advocates have called for a maximum indoor temperature for rental units. Toronto already has proposed a bylaw to cap indoor temperatures at 26. Steph Shaver lives in an apartment on Langside. She can't open her windows or install AC because her building's window screens are being replaced.
7: If it's not a law, people won't do it. So you have to put those laws in place. But I definitely think, you know, with the temperatures getting hotter and hotter here, that's becoming a must. And I think that stewardship is, they're sort of falling short of that stewardship, landlords, because they're no longer, you know, providing a habitable place when the temperature can be as hot as it.

0: is.
1: The Professional Property Managers Association of Manitoba says it would like to install air conditioning in all suites, but without financial support, the costs would be a hardship. The family of a Winnipeg man killed by police Monday night in Lindenwood says they are in shock. Manitoba's police watchdog says a 42-year-old man was shot by an officer after getting two 911 calls from his brother. The caller telling police the man had locked him out of their house and was behaving erratically. Erica Smith says the man who died was her brother-in-law, who had been living with one of his brothers in their mother's home while she was away. Smith says he was kind and lived with mental health issues, and she thinks police could have handled the incident better.
2: I think everyone's just in shock right now. They haven't had time to grieve yet. It's just too soon. So everyone's just kind of upset and just trying to keep busy.
1: Winnipeg police say none of the officers involved had body-worn cameras. A different officer who arrived later did have the device, and police say that footage will be handed over to the police watchdog. U.S. President Donald Trump is threatening again to target Iran's critical civilian infrastructure.
3: We're going to hit him very hard tonight. We're going to hit him very hard tomorrow night. We're going to hit him very hard the night after. And then next week it gets really bad for them because we're going to knock out all their power plants. We're going to knock out all their bridges unless they get to the table and negotiate.
1: The ultimatum comes after four straight days of reciprocal strikes and the re-imposition of the U.S. Navy blockade in the Strait of Hormuz. Iran now is threatening to halt energy exports in response. Inside Iran, the country's health ministry says more than 260 people were wounded in overnight U.S. strikes and dozens have been killed in recent days. Israel's Prime Minister Benjamin Netanyahu is set to fly to Washington this weekend. It's his first official trip to Washington since the war with Iran began. During his four-day trip, he will attend the memorial service for Senator Lindsey Graham, who was a staunch supporter of Israel. He also plans to meet with Donald Trump, but that has yet to be officially scheduled. If you're planning to visit the Maritimes this summer and hoping for a good feed of fish and chips, you can expect to pay more. Restaurants across the region say they've been forced to raise their prices since the federal government significantly decreased the amount of haddock fishermen can take out of the water. Kayla Hounsell explains.
4: At Pleasant Street Diner in Dartmouth, Nova Scotia, they fry up 1,000 pounds of haddock every week. The white, flaky fish makes up more than half of the diner's total business. And traditionally, it's been the affordable fish. Not anymore. Tommy Futuros owns the diner with his brother. He says their haddock expenses shot up $5,000 a week. It forced them to put everything on their menu up 10%.
5: It's not for any kind of greed. It's strictly for survival.
4: In the Maritimes, unless it's stated otherwise, if you're eating fish and chips, you're probably eating haddock. The issue is one of supply and demand. In April, the federal government cut the total allowable catch of haddock by up to 57% in some parts of Nova Scotia and New Brunswick, citing declining stocks. That means fewer fish, but demand remains high. Kayla Hounsell, CBC News, Halifax.
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7: I've gone through the sleep apnea testing and all that kind of stuff, and I personally don't feel that I have it. The doctor and the partner disagreed with me. I've been banished to another room.
6: Laugh if you will, but there's nothing like your partner snoring away beside you to induce middle-of-the-night rage or fighting over the duvet because one of you runs hot and the other runs cold.
8: My husband was an awesome snorer. I asked him to go to a sleep clinic and get assessed, and he needed to have a CPAP. And it only took him 10 years to get the CPAP, and since then it's helped immensely.
9: Oh, like I was awake the whole time when he was snoring. I'd have to like give him a shove for him to stop.
10: Sometimes if it's hot, he'll sleep on top of the duvet, which I really don't like because I can't get it. It's trapped.
6: Things their partners do that prevent them from getting a good night's sleep. If that nightmare sounds familiar, chances are you are not getting a good night's sleep. But don't worry, you're not alone. Studies show partners are the number one cause of sleep disturbances. And if you're waking up every morning,

0: wanting to strangle them because they've kept you up all night. Experts say you may want to consider a sleep divorce. That is when you sleep separately from your spouse in the name of getting a good night's rest. Our producer Juliana Conrad asked some people in Vancouver what they think.
1: I don't think I would be very happy with it, but I totally know a lot of people find it saving the relationship.
2: No, I mean, no. If I married or in a relationship, no. I won't sleep in another room.
3: It's happened to me, so yeah. And I'm okay with it. It is what it is. And I did it once, and she woke up and she was not happy that I left her on the couch.
0: We're joined now by two guests who have had a sleep divorce from their spouses. Nick Harding is a journalist in the United Kingdom who recently wrote about his sleep divorce. And Dana Infald is a stay-at-home mom in Toronto. Nick and Dana, good morning.
4: Good morning.
0: Dana, let's go back to the days before your sleep divorce. What was a typical night like for you?
4: Oh, my goodness. I had no sleep. I was tired and groggy. I was an early childhood educator, so sleep is important to be kind of on the ball there. I was just feeling like I was in a constant fog, horrible headaches.
0: Because your spouse was doing what in the night?
4: He was doing a little gymnastics routine, I like to call it. He would throw his legs up in the air and crash them back down. I even tried sleeping on the opposite side of the bed, like having my head at his feet, which was dangerous, I guess. But he also like hits like in his sleep. So there was a lot going on there. And he does have a CPAP, but I feel like that wasn't helping whatever his issue is.
0: And so, Dana, when did you say, love you, babe, but I need to go sleep elsewhere? When did you decide you needed a sleep divorce?
4: So we actually did it before we got married, believe it or not. So we were pre-sleep divorced before married. So I think it was a year into our relationship. So I was like, hey, I don't know about you, but I'm not getting a lot of sleep. Is it possible we could try maybe just sleeping in separate beds and see how it goes? He was pretty much for it. We did it with an air mattress. I said, I'll take the floor, believe it or not, just to give him, I guess, like peace of mind. And
0: so where do you sleep now? Honestly, on an air mattress?
4: No. So now it's a more permanent situation. So we have a baby. So she got our bedroom. We have a really small basement apartment and we have two separate beds in the same room. So we're still near each other. We're just apart.
0: He can't do gymnastics onto you when you're sleeping halfway across the room. Fair enough. Nick, let me bring you into our conversation. You use this term in your article. I love this. You called your sleep divorce a, quote, nocturnal peace treaty. What led to you and your wife choosing to sleep apart?
5: Started very slowly with the odd night, disturbed night, me snoring. And part of our problem was my denial that I would deny that I was snoring. And I would just tell her that I was breathing enthusiastically. She is a very light sleeper and always has been. And it just got progressively worse. So we've been married for 10 years, but we've been sleep divorced for about 9 months now. To be honest, it was quite a slow and painful process because it was just something that I wasn't ready to accept. I guess the real point came when she became perimenopausal and her sleep patterns just got really bad. My snoring over the years apparently got progressively worse. I also have restless leg syndrome, so I can sympathise there with Dana. I do tend to fidget a bit at night. I think what did it for me, we talked about it, so we had a discussion. I think that was important. But also, it became, in the mornings, there was a fair degree of antagonism, I guess you could say, where she'd wake up in the morning after a really poor night's sleep and would want to smother me with a pillow.
0: So I know that there are a lot of people listening who are nodding along saying this happens in my household too, whether it's gymnastics or snoring or something else, and the antagonism and the accusations in the morning and just the great absolute feeling of tiredness that we have. But there are people who are like, I don't get it. So how does it work, Dana, in terms of a sleep divorce, in terms of your physical relationship? Like, what have you and your husband done to make sure you're not sacrificing intimacy now that you're sleeping across a room from each other? Not to get into your bedroom too much, yeah.
4: That's important to think of. So for us, we always do either a TV show at night where we cuddle and we watch a show, or a movie night quite frequently. So we're still close together, and we have that closeness that you would probably experience when you're

0: sleeping together, but at the end of it, we part ways. So we still have our cuddles and snuggle time, but when it comes down to it, when it's time to sleep, we just say, okay, time to go to the other side of the room, because we just know it's best for us.
1: I love this. Nick, what about you? What do you say to somebody who says, look, sleeping apart, it's bad for intimacy, it's bad for a relationship?
2: You have to be structured about it, which isn't, it sounds really unromantic, but it works. It works for some people, it works for us. At the weekend, for example, we try to have one or two nights together. It doesn't always work. Often I find myself being cast back out of the marital bedroom, but we try. And without fail, weekend mornings, I'll always go up and we'll have a lay-in together and a cuddle. And in the evenings, if we're watching something in bed, we'll watch it in bed. And then when it's time for lights out, I'll go off and do my thing.
1: Let me ask both of you this, and Dana, let me ask you first. How has sleep divorce changed your marriage?
0: I would say for us, it sounds bizarre, but it strengthens it because of the fact that, you know, when we are together and we are, you know, present and we're more like together physically, it's just more important for us. And it also strengthened our communication because we're constantly talking to each other and seeing how each other feel.
1: And Nick, in the title of your article, you say getting a sleep divorce saved your marriage.
2: Yeah, absolutely. I think my wife tolerates me much better in the mornings now. It was getting to the point where she really would dislike me some mornings. And I can totally understand why. I mean, that sleep's so important. I think if we'd just carried on going the way we were, that it just would have been untenable at a point and unhealthy.
1: Hmm. I'm glad you're both, and your partners as well, are all getting a good night's sleep most nights. Thank you very much.
0: No problem. Thank you.
1: Nick Harding and Dana Infald have both gone through sleep divorces with their partners. We reached Nick in Surrey outside of London. Dana was in Toronto. Neil Stanley is an independent sleep expert and the co-author of the book, A Sleep Divorce, How to Sleep Apart, Not Fall Apart. He's been researching sleep for more than four decades. He joins us from Swansea in South Wales. Neil, good morning to you.
3: Good morning.
1: We'll get to a sleep divorce in a moment, but I read you've never slept in the same bed as any of your partners. Is that right?
3: Pretty much, yeah. I mean, when I first started, I was working in a sleep lab, and that was working days, nights, weekends and that. And it just became the natural thing that in order not to disturb her, I would sleep separately from her. And that just became the norm. And I did the first study on couple sleep in this regard back in 2005. And I'm probably the world's leading advocate of sleeping separately.
1: Let's go back to 2005. At that time, what did your study show you?
3: Well, much of, like you said in the introduction, much of your sleep disturbance is caused by your bed partner, either by making funny noises or by the movement. And so people sacrifice their sleep for this bizarre idea of they should be sleeping together, but they have sort of conflated two things. There is sleeping together, as in sharing a bed, and then there is that intimacy, and we've confused the two. So people think in order to be intimate, you have to sleep together, but sleep is the most selfish thing you can do. You cannot share your sleep with anyone else. And so we're talking about sleep here. We're not talking about separation of intimacy or of emotional. You may have to work slightly harder, as was mentioned, about how to do it, but we're not talking about in any way something that is a threat to the security of relationship. It's just sleeping together, getting a good night's sleep, so your partner doesn't want to smother you in the morning.
1: We know the impacts are beyond how it affects your partner. We know that sleep is good for you individually. There are health impacts if you're not repeatedly getting a good night's sleep. What are some of them?
3: Well, I mean, very, very simply, I mean, from even one poor night's sleep, the next day you're four times more likely to catch the common cold. You're more likely to eat sugary and fatty foods, up to 900 calories. So if you're trying to lose weight or maintain a healthy weight, getting a good night's sleep is, you know, very important. Longer terms, there's a link between poor sleep and diabetes, heart disease, stroke, depression, suicide, dementia, some cancers. There's no good thing about poor sleep. So to sacrifice your sleep or to have your sleep disturbed simply because you

0: you feel an obligation to share a bed with somebody. It just seems to be a strange mindset to do.
1: And the other part of this is that, you know, when you sleep poorly, you're pretty grumpy the next day. What do we know about how poor sleep can impact your relationships?
0: First of all, we know that poor sleepers have a higher rate of divorce, but we know that also poor sleep leads to more arguments the next day, less empathy, you're less likely to try and make up. And that's with both your romantic partner, but also with your work colleagues. We even know that poor sleep increases the rate of domestic abuse. We know that it increases depression. So again, a lot of things that we just think are consequences of life, shall we say, can be pinned down to actually a consequence of poor sleep.
1: Hmm. How common is this? Do we have any data on how many couples are choosing to sleep apart?
0: There are some data. I mean, there's a very recent study from Brazil that showed that just over 16% of people do it. There are other surveys, one in the US, showing it's about 25% of couples doing. It's probably a lot more common because it's this taboo about it, and so people don't willingly admit to it. The other thing is it's also pretty much age-related. It's about having the space. 50, 60-year-olds are much more liable to do it because their children have flown the nest, gone to university or whatever, and so they actually now have the room to have separate bedrooms, whereas when you're young, you don't, and so you sort of stick together anyway. So probably 20 to 25% of people do this.
1: And I think part of it is the sort of colloquial term we've given it, sleep divorce. I don't know, sounds bad when we say the word divorce. Is part of it that people don't want to talk about it because it seems, I don't know, I'm putting this word in quotes, kind of like a failure?
0: My co-author and I had a huge discussion about whether to use the phrase sleep divorce because we both actually hate it because it does sound like a failure. But we used it for the title of the book because it seemed to be the thing that, you know, social media was referring it. But we both, I think, regret using the phrase for the title because it does sound like a negative failure. And that's why the subtitle of the book, Sleeping Apart, Not Falling Apart, is probably much more pertaining to the message we want to sort of get across. You are doing this for your health and your partner's health and the relationship's health. It's not a failure. It is just a pragmatic decision that you have made for, you know, getting a better night's sleep, being happier and healthier because of it.
1: It's not easy for a lot of people, even if they have good relationships, to say to your partner, I don't want to sleep in the same bed as you anymore. What advice would you give to couples starting these conversations?
0: Well, the first of all is to have a sensible discussion, not a judgmental discussion. You've ruined my life. You must get to the back bedroom, and making it sound like a punishment. And then to explain, we very rarely talk about what our sleep needs are, what our expectations. You know, I have a job. I need to be awake. I'm not awake because I'm you know, having a bad night's sleep. I would like to improve that. Or you snore, you know, go to the doctor and get that sorted out and whatever. So, and then explain that it's nothing to do with intimacy, that the intimacy will actually probably even be better because you both feel more happier with each other. So the intimacy may actually be better, as Dana suggested.
1: There are people who have sleep divorces, but they think, oh my goodness, what will the kids think? What will the neighbors think?
0: Society has got this taboo about it. I mean, you could, you know, find a million psychologists and sexologists to come on your program and tell you why sleep divorce is a terrible thing. You know, they deny the science. What works for you is behind closed doors. It's what you want to do. And the only two people who it involves are you and your partner, because those are the only two people who will get any benefit of it. It is for your physical and mental health. That surely is enough justification.
1: I'm glad we're talking about this out loud. Thank you very much. Appreciate your time as well.
0: Thank you very much.
1: Neil Stanley is an independent sleep expert, as well as the co-author of the book, A Sleep Divorce, How to Sleep Apart, Not Fall Apart. He was in Swansea, South Wales. Do you get a good night's sleep if you share a bed with someone? Would you get a sleep divorce? Maybe you have already had one. Let us know. Don't be shy. Write us at thecurrent@cbc.ca.

0: I'm Pia Chattopadhyay, and you are listening to The Current.
1: 984 speakers, right?
2: Yeah,
1: and plus a Coca-Cola one.
0: That is Christian Pazmino and his 8-year-old son, Felipe. They're just two of the thousands of people around the world caught up in the frenzy of collecting the official FIFA World Cup 2026 stickers. There are over 900 stickers in this year's album, more than ever before. Collecting them is a long-standing tradition at World Cups that's been going back to 1970. The colorful albums with glossy covers have a double spread for each team with designated spots for each player's stickers. You can buy big boxes of 350 stickers or small packets of 7 stickers. But there is also another way to get them, that is trading with fellow soccer fans, often at local meetup events.
1: They are going to meet in that mall that weekend at that time. So we went there. We spent, almost the whole day there?
2: From 12 to 6 or something like that. You just went up to people and asked them if they were trading. But some people were only trading, like, a Latin American or, like, only with borders because we were mixing it all.
0: That is where things can get a little complicated. There are different versions of the stickers with different colored borders. There's white, orange, red, blue, green, purple, as well as black, which is the rarest of them all. This is Christian and Felipe's second year completing the sticker album. They live in Vancouver and say this year was even more exciting, with the city being one of Canada's host locations.
1: You can feel the joy, the vibe, the energy, and basically the fact that you're trading with other people the stickers you need. It's really fun. We spent like, 4 weekends on the mall?
2: When we went to grab the last sticker, there was like 4 people looking for the same one, Turkey 16.
1: Turkey 16. And then we said, no, we are not going to get it here. So that's when your mom
2: just
1: got it into the internet and she tried to find it. And finally, Felipe put it on a draw and then we found it.
0: As you can hear, this isn't just something fun for kids to do. There are sticker collectors of all ages. 32-year-old Raynan Prado has been collecting the stickers since he was a kid. And for the last 12 years, he's been running a Facebook group in Vancouver that arranges sticker swaps for each FIFA tournament.
3: I grew up in Brazil, and so that was part of the tradition. Since I was born, basically, I have, very early memories of me in school and, with friends trading stickers and trying to complete the album. Like, the nostalgia while doing it is a big factor, but then also when you complete and you look back at the other ones that you did, it's like a way to have a souvenir of the World Cup, basically.
0: Well, for more on this much-loved World Cup tradition, we're joined by Greg Lansdowne. He's a collectibles expert and the author of Stuck on You, The Rise and Fall and Rise of Panini Stickers. Greg, good morning.
4: Good morning, Pia. Thanks for having me on.
0: Yeah, it's great to have you. We've seen these stickers produced by the Italian company Panini flying off the shelves, some places even selling out, even as there are more stickers than ever to collect this year. Why are they so popular this year?
4: It's great to hear that it's taken off in North America, because the tradition over in North America is cards over stickers, always has been. So that the fact that Panini America have managed to capture the imagination, and it's interesting that one of the people on the tape you just played said that he'd been bitten by the bug in Brazil. In South America, stickers are very popular. So people from South America are probably introduced to the North Americans, and with the limited edition stickers, the different bases and the 101s, that gives people an extra layer rather than just trying to complete the album.
0: And so, Greg, collecting some collectors' items, they go on for years and decades, like this one in this case, others sort of fade out. Why do you think this tradition is still going so strong?
4: It's obviously not just popular at World Cup time. There's lots of domestic leagues and Euros and Copa Americas, etc. But the World Cup one is the one that captures the imagination. Because Panini have been doing it since 1970, when people see the brand, the name Panini in April, May, ahead of the World Cup, it just captures the imagination, and it gets people wrapped up in trying to find out about the names. And even in this technological era, there are still lots of players who we won't necessarily know. But when we see them on a Panini sticker, we then get to see their faces before we see them playing in June and July.
0: Here's the thing, Greg. Panini, the company that makes them, is not going to be after the next World Cup in 2030.

0: bit of a fraud. So, yeah, I've been doing it since 1979, so that's how old I am.
1: Wow, and so how's it going this year? Do you have all the stickers? Where yet?
0: Well, as you mentioned, it's 980 this year, so it's in Europe we don't have all the bordered extra stickers as well, so at least that makes it fairly easy. But we're nearly there because I've got three kids, so I'm doing it with them. But because there's 980, I'm stretching it out, and my aim was to finish before England got knocked out, and England are still in, so I've still got a chance of finishing before England are knocked out.
1: Okay, who do you still need for the England collection? Because of course they're playing this week in the semi-final against Argentina.
0: Yeah, I haven't got Declan Rice yet, so hopefully he's fit for the semi-final, and maybe I'll get his sticker before then.
1: And you said you had three kids, and you mentioned, you know, this is a very analog hobby in an increasingly digital environment. Lots of young kids aren't into this stuff. What do your kids love about it?
0: I would say more children are into stickers and cards, and I mean you add on Pokemon, etc. More kids are probably into it than we realise, and I couldn't force my children to get into it. They either want to do it or they don't, and they are keen. And I think you open a packet and you know they love the shinies, and over here what we do have the extra stickers, and I mean we got a Lionel Messi one, and my son then likes looking on the websites where you can trade these stickers, and the Lionel Messi extra sticker is over £100 now, so now he's thinking of how he can invest that.
1: Appreciate your time. Thank you.
0: Brilliant. Thanks very much.
1: Greg Lansdowne is a collectibles expert and the author of Stuck on You, The Rise and Fall and Rise of Panini Stickers. We reached him in Essex, England. By the way, England takes on Argentina this afternoon at 3 p.m. That's 12 Pacific. All right, coming up after your regional update.
2: People were dying. There was a photo editor in Florida that had dropped dead because of this. I did feel that journalists and reporters and editors even had a mark on their back.
1: In the wake of 9/11, anthrax-laced letters unleashed a new wave of terror across the United States. The CBC podcast, Aftermath, Hunt for the Anthrax Killer, looks at how the anthrax attacks reshaped that country and the hidden impact that still lingers today. We will bring you episode 3. That's coming up in 90 seconds. I'm Pia Chattopadhyay, and you're listening to The Current.

0: This is a news update on CBC Radio 1, 89.3 FM and 990 AM. Good morning. I'm Heather Wells in Winnipeg. At 9:30, it's 21 right now, mostly cloudy, 16 in Brandon, 20 in Flin Flon and Thompson. The family of a Winnipeg man killed by police Monday night in Lindenwood says they're in shock. Manitoba's police watchdog says a 42-year-old man was shot by an officer after getting two 911 calls from his brother. The caller telling police the man had locked him out of their house and was behaving erratically. Erica Smith says the man who died was her brother-in-law. She says he was kind and lived with mental health issues, and she thinks police could have handled the incident differently. Some Winnipeg housing advocates and tenants want governments to regulate how hot buildings can get after Winnipeg's recent heat wave. The Professional Property Managers Association of Manitoba, though, says it would like to install air conditioning in all suites, but without financial support, the costs could be a hardship to owners. A group of West End organizations says they are pleased with the recent crackdown by police on open drug use. In an open letter, they praise Winnipeg police for tackling the drug use and violent crime, but one outreach worker says it left the streets feeling militarized. Your next news coming up at 10. Forecast calling for a chance of showers and a high of 25.
1: I'm Pia Chattopadhyay, and you are listening to The Current. Over the summer, we are bringing you some of the best CBC podcasts. Today, we continue with Aftermath, Hunt for the Anthrax Killer. It is the story of another wave of terror following the 9/11 attacks. Letters laced with anthrax were sent through the U.S. Postal Service to American senators and media outlets. As law enforcement scrambled to track the perpetrator, the FBI launched one of the

0: largest and most complex investigations in its history. Here is episode 3.
1: It's a breezy day outside a warehouse on a pier on the west side of Manhattan. It's September 2001, before 9/11, and before anthrax showed up in Florida. A group of health officials are setting up hospital beds inside the warehouse.
2: It was the first time, I think, that we were planning to do a large-scale exercise.
1: Dr. Marcy Layton was the assistant commissioner for the health department in New York City.
2: The consequences were quite high if something was released in a place like New York City with the potential to cause, you know, hundreds of thousands or more cases.
1: Which is why Marcy and the team set up those emergency beds all around them. They've been planning a drill for months, and now it's time to set it in motion.
2: It's one thing to sort of talk about it and have a written plan. It's another thing to set this up quickly.
1: All of this was to make sure that they were ready in case of a large-scale biohazard attack, like the release of a lethal toxin, gas, or maybe powder, that could kill thousands of people. And one kind of toxin was front and center in her mind: anthrax.
2: Part of the preparation for a large-scale aerosolized release of anthrax was the recognition that we would need to give antibiotics out quickly to potentially a large number of people.
1: Marcy and her team were designing a simulation of a bioterror attack on New York to try to understand how the city could respond effectively. And to accomplish that, they'd hired hundreds of police academy cadets and fire department trainees to act as victims.
2: The plan was the cadets would go through, but then get back in line as new people.
1: The whole thing was nearly ready to go. The NYPD, firefighters, the FBI, FEMA, all the volunteers, and even the mayor at the time, Rudy Giuliani, were all going to show up in 2 days. There was now a sea of stretchers and a bunch of medical equipment on the pier. There was even a delivery of fake antibiotics on the way.
2: We didn't want to waste true antibiotics, ciprofloxacin and doxycycline. So instead of using real medication, they just had two different kinds of M&Ms, one for cipro and one for doxies.
1: 70,000 M&Ms, divided by color to stand in for the medicine. They were scheduled to arrive the next day. A Tuesday. Tuesday, the 11th of September. They never arrived.
3: All that we know right now is the two airplanes struck the two large towers of the World Trade Center. We spoke to the White House. There also apparently was an attack on the Pentagon.
1: All of those white hospital beds became ER stretchers for victims of 9/11. And in the wake of that, Marcy, who had spent so much time preparing for a hypothetical biological attack, was about to face the real thing. I'm Jeremiah Kroll, and from Wolf Entertainment, this is Aftermath, the hunt for the anthrax killer. Episode 3, Anthrax This. 1 month after the attacks of 9/11, the FBI is caught in a conundrum. Three people at a news office in Florida have been infected with anthrax. And despite lots of signs that suggest it may have been a second wave attack by Al-Qaeda, the FBI doesn't have any evidence to support that theory. And on top of that, unlike the plot of 9/11, there's no clandestine chatter or public statements that link Al-Qaeda to anthrax.
4: Some people will say, well, then it could have been. It could have been a lot of things, but we don't have any proof that it was.
1: Special Agent Scott Decker is charged with helping find that proof. He's at the center of it all, at FBI headquarters in Washington, D.C. His office was just down the hall from Robert Mueller, who was the new director of the FBI, and by sheer bad luck, had been sworn in only 1 week before 9/11. Now, less than a month into the job, he was facing both the 9/11 and anthrax cases, which would soon become two of the largest investigations in FBI history.
4: The new director, Mueller, was in a little room off to the side. You could see him in there. I don't think he ever went home. I think he just lived there. But he was bound that no stone would go unturned.
1: But so far, none of those stones are turning up much. All the FBI knows at this point is that a letter with white powder that made its way through that Florida news office may have been what infected the victims.
4: The areas that were highly contaminated were the mail folders, where they would sort the mail. And those were very, very hot.
1: There's something maliciously simple

0: about using the U.S. mail to poison U.S. citizens, much like there was about exploiting American airplanes to crash into American buildings. But was the mail really the delivery mechanism? 1 month after waiting for those M&Ms on September 11th, Dr. Marcy Layton is still bracing the city for a fight against an enemy she can't even see.
1: So I think it was a Friday. It's always a Friday. And so it was like 3 o'clock in the morning when I got a call from a friend of mine who worked at CDC. Marcy, this is David. I'm calling because the director of CDC wants to talk to you. We're going to call you back in a few minutes. We'll give you a couple minutes to wake up for the call.
0: Marcy's lab had sent out dozens of biosamples in the last few weeks, monitoring for anthrax and other biohazards. And now the phone was ringing before dawn.
1: And I'm like, David, if you're calling me to tell me at 3 o'clock in the morning that the CDC director wants to talk to me, you're basically telling me the result is positive.
0: Marcy's office had tested a tissue sample from a woman who worked in Midtown. The woman had found a black lesion on her chest. Doctors had been back and forth on what it was. And now the CDC's verdict was in.
1: They took one look at the lesion and were convinced that it was anthrax.
0: Anthrax had gotten through the gates of New York City. Put yourself in Marcy's shoes for a minute. She's been theorizing about hypothetical bioterror attacks for years, planning for a second wave attack after 9/11 for weeks. And now, it's go time. As the city comes to life early that morning, a police car races to pick up Marcy. She opens the car door and finds members of the CDC and the NYPD. She gets in and they speed towards Midtown.
1: We'll never forget it because we went lights and sirens while he was yelling into the microphone for cars to get out of the way.
0: Their destination is in some ways as scary as the anthrax itself. Marcy is racing towards one of the most iconic buildings in New York City, 30 Rockefeller Center, aka 30 Rock. It's a skyscraper full of thousands of people, smack dab in the heart of Manhattan. And on top of that, Marcy's also struck by where in the building the victim worked. NBC News.
1: The fact that it was a media site was really concerning to us.
0: NBC is the second news company to be hit in 10 days. And Marcy worries there could be many more anthrax infections about to show up. She learns the victim here is an assistant for legendary news anchor Tom Brokaw. She'd spilled white powder on herself when she'd opened a letter addressed to Brokaw. Remember that in Florida, the FBI and local investigators had suspected that a letter had been the source of infections, but they'd never found one. So if Marcy, the FBI, and police can find an envelope at 30 Rock, they'd have the case's first physical evidence.
2: So part of the response at NBC that Friday was to try and find what the source of exposure was. So that letter, there was an intensive investigation done by NYPD and FBI.
0: And the CDC and a hazmat team. Together, they start scouring the building, looking for that envelope or anything that can tell them how anthrax got inside the building. As they search, NBC finds itself in an unusual spot. Not just reporting the news, but being the news.
3: Somebody want to give me a cue when we're ready, when we're good to go? We all set?
4: Good morning. I'm Andy Lack. I'm with NBC. I'm here with the mayor and with Bob Wright and Tom Brokaw and some of the mayor's key colleagues. This morning, as many of you know now, we received a positive test for cutaneous anthrax for one of our colleagues who works on Nightly News.
5: Good evening. Tonight we find ourselves in the unusual and unhappy position of reporting on one of our beloved colleagues who has contracted a cutaneous anthrax infection.
0: The reaction in New York City is bonkers.
6: Another infection, this time at NBC News and Rockefeller
7: Media Park. Building in Florida was targeted. One man died. 8 days later.
8: It has been, as I'm sure a lot of you know, a very strange day here in New York.
9: Investigators say it's too soon to tell whether the same person is responsible for the anthrax attacks in both Florida and New York.
7: Suddenly today, the anthrax scare that is sweeping this country turned up on its
8: own. An NBC employee tested positive for what's known as cutaneous anthrax.
10: Today, there's been another case of case of anthrax in New York City at NBC News. And it has got to cause concern for our nation. But I want everybody in the country to know we're responding rapidly.

0: What President George Bush doesn't say here, but what many Americans are beginning to fear, is that with anthrax surfacing in both Florida and New York, these exposures aren't accidents. An attack is unfolding. And what no one knows yet is that NBC isn't the only new case. About a week after 9/11, and well before the FBI or anyone knows anything about anthrax in New York or even Florida, someone else also had a suspicious lesion.
1: It was so strange. At first, it was just red and itchy, and then it started to look like white cauliflower.
0: Johanna Hooten was 30 years old at the time, and before she got that lesion, before 9/11 happened, she had her dream job, writing a column at one of New York City's fabled tabloid newspapers, the New York Post.
2: I covered drink trends, nightlife trends, and I also sat next to the Cheap Eats restaurant critic, and we'd all get dishes, and we'd all kind of share it because she had to try all of the dishes. So it was fun.
0: Then September 11th happened. Suddenly, she and everyone else at the paper was on the 9/11 beat, covering terrorism full time. The newsroom turned into a microcosm of the city itself.
2: It was almost silent. It was so strange. And we would all just kind of look at each other, and not a lot of phones were ringing.
0: Then anthrax showed up in Florida. The target there had been a tabloid newspaper, one with big, loud headlines, just like Johanna's paper, the New York Post.
1: People were dying. There was a photo editor in Florida that had dropped dead because of this. I did feel that journalists and reporters and editors even had a mark on their back.
0: What Johanna didn't realize is that by this time, she'd already become part of the story. Because 3 weeks before anthrax even shows up in Florida, Johanna had developed that strange cauliflower lesion. It was about the size of a penny on the knuckle of her right middle finger.
1: It was like nothing I'd ever seen on a human being. And it had this texture to it with these ridges. And then that started to fill with fluid.
0: Still, she went about her business. Remember, this is happening before the case in New York and before the case in Florida. So Johanna's freaked out, but she doesn't know what to make of it. She hopes it'll just go away. But it doesn't. She goes to a doctor. He tells her it's probably a spider bite. He gives her antibiotics and tells her to come back if it gets worse. It does.
1: I was actually at a wedding out on Long Island, and all of a sudden it popped, and like this white liquid oozed out all over my hand and the skirt I was wearing, and I thought, that's strange. You know, there's something going on here.
0: Soon, the whole midsection of her middle finger is black and raw. Johanna goes to the emergency room.
1: So a doctor came in to examine me. Again, looked at it quite a while, but didn't biopsy it or anything. And then he said he was going to remove it. And they didn't give me any anesthesia, I guess because it was necrotic. Yeah, they just took it right off.
0: After that, she thought maybe she'd put the whole strange infection thing behind her. But less than a week later, on Friday, October 12th, Johanna is working late at the New York Post.
1: You know, I had my back to the TV. You always have the TV going on in the newsroom. It wasn't until I was sitting in the newsroom and the NBC case broke.
3: Tonight we find ourselves in the unusual and...
1: I just slowly turned around and started watching, and my heart started pounding. I was like, that's exactly what I had.
0: She's terrified. She's had symptoms for weeks. Johanna rushes back to the ER, but the hospital is now packed with people, many panicking that they have anthrax. Once she finally gets in to see a doctor again, he's got a very different take than her last visit.
1: And he's like, you know what? I think that spider bite you had was anthrax.
0: This doctor sends a biopsy for testing to confirm his suspicions. Until then, he can't say for sure it's anthrax, because previous doctors had already cut out the lesion. But Johanna, she's got no doubt.
1: You know, my skin had turned black, so it just shifted everything I saw and everything I touched, and it was terrifying.
0: The doctor had prescribed the only anti-

0: antibiotic that might help her. By now, it's the middle of the night. She heads out to find it.
1: I ended up going to a 24-hour Duane Reade in Midtown Manhattan to try to get Cipro.
0: The pharmacy is packed with people scared about anthrax. They're also trying to get Cipro.
1: It was going on and on. I was there for an hour, and finally I was like, look, I have anthrax. I need Cipro. And it was like a real New York moment. People were like, give the girl the Cipro.
0: They bump her to the front of the line, and finally she gets the Cipro. But now, on her way back home, she's consumed by the thought of what else might be contaminated.
1: I mean, anthrax spores? I was worried that they would be in my house, or in my hair, or on my body, or, God forbid, in my boyfriend's house. And it's just this absolutely warped reality where you're looking at your coffee table and you're wondering if it could kill you.
0: The fear that she's feeling now is the same fear gripping New York, now that everyone knows anthrax has hit the city. What started as hope that this might be an isolated incident in Florida has turned into the grim realization that, once again, the nation is under attack. And no one knows where the next trace of white powder will appear, or who will be the next to get sick or die. The Brokaw letter appearing at 30 Rock has left New York City in a state of fear and panic, and the FBI is feeling powerless. They still have no evidence in their possession. There's nothing yet to examine or hope to get clues from. So back at 30 Rock, the search is on. A CDC agent and a security director are now going through the building floor by floor, literally asking everyone where suspicious mail might have been sent. Agent Decker says that this trail, it leads to the basement.
2: They walked in a security office, and there was a security guard with his feet up on a desk, and he's eating a sandwich. And his boss, the director, said something to him, do you have any letters to Brokaw, something to that effect? And he reached into the drawer of the desk, and he pulled out a plastic bag, and there was an envelope in there, and it was addressed to Tom Brokaw.
0: They can see there's visible powder leaking inside the bag. The hazmat team seals off the area. There's no return address on the envelope, but there's a postmark, September 18th, from Trenton, New Jersey. And inside this envelope is a handwritten letter. It's written in black ink, and the handwriting looks blocky, like a child in grade school wrote it.
2: Starts out 09-11-01, 9-11-01. This is next. Take penicillin now. Death to America, death to Israel, Allah is great. And penicillin is misspelled. So we don't like America, we don't like Israel, and we sure do like Allah. So it must be Islamic. Whoever did this was an Islamic fundamentalist fanatic, I would call it.
0: There's a lot to unpack there. But right at this moment, they have a baggie with possible anthrax sitting in it. They need to know what they're dealing with. So Decker's colleague from the CDC packs it up carefully and gets it to the lab for testing.
2: They blew what we say blue light. They got a police car and a blue bubble and a siren, and they took it to the Manhattan Laboratory of Public Health. And they said, could you analyze this for anthrax? I think this powder may be anthrax powder.
0: And then they wait.
2: And about midnight, he gets a call. This letter is zillions of spores. There's zillions of spores in here. Those are his exact words, zillion. It was a very big deal, investigatively for us.
0: The FBI now knows for certain that anthrax is being distributed on purpose.
2: It was the first letter tied to the anthrax mailing. Finding it proved that it was an act of terrorism.
0: And they now have the physical proof that their theory about the letter in Florida was correct. Someone is using the mail to deliver anthrax. It's a huge break for investigators. But that doesn't quiet the rising panic in New York City.
3: Since this morning at 7 o'clock, we've had 122 calls for suspicious packages.
4: In New York yesterday, there were 84 anthrax emergency calls in just 7 hours.
5: The mayor tried to reassure the population this was just an isolated case.
6: It is likely that this issue all began way back on September 25th. So one piece of good news is that if anyone else was going to be infected, it would have happened by now.
0: That reassurance was short-lived.
7: We did find a

0: sucking case relatively quickly. The person who actually opened most of the letters had a lesion that was not obvious. That was the second case at NBC.
1: And that same Friday afternoon, while this is all happening at NBC, at ABC, a producer's seven-month-old son, who had a sore on his arm after visiting the office a couple of weeks earlier, now tests positive for anthrax. At CBS, a news aide who had a mark on her face also tests positive. And then finally, reports of our New York Post reporter Johanna Hooden's infection come in.
2: The people at NBC, ABC, and now CBS also have people who have contracted anthrax, and in most cases are people who handle mail.
0: So by the end of that one day that started at 3 o'clock in the morning, we had evidence of anthrax at four other media sites in the city.
1: With the infections mounting, the only shot at stopping them is now finally in the hands of the FBI. They've got the letter and the envelope from NBC, the one with zillions of spores, which means they have access to a bunch of new forensic clues.
3: We had handwriting, ink analysis, possibly hairs and fibers inside the envelope. Maybe a particular type of ink would have been used that wasn't so common. Maybe the guy licked a stamp, maybe human DNA.
1: There's also the language. Allah is great and death to America certainly make it seem like it was written by an extremist, maybe even someone from Al-Qaeda. But for Decker, it's what's leaking out of the envelope that has the biggest possibility for clues.
3: Now we had an actual letter filled with anthrax.
1: And something about the powder itself catches his eye.
3: It was crude stuff, crude powder. It wasn't really a powder, it was more like sand, I guess. It didn't aerosolize very well, if at all. But it could grind into your skin pretty easily. So if I open a letter, it falls on my desk, and then I lean on my desk to use the computer, I'll probably pick up cutaneous anthrax.
1: Decker didn't see the anthrax from Florida. Remember, they hadn't found any physical evidence for that case. But he knows that victim had died from inhaling it. That anthrax had to have been lighter than this, a finer powder, something that could float through the air.
3: I'd tell people, think about when you pour oatmeal into a bowl, you get a puff of little smoke. Some of the oatmeal is so fine, it goes up into the air in your kitchen. That's what these spores do.
1: So given the different consistencies, was this grainy anthrax made by the same person? The FBI hopes to figure that out by analyzing it under a microscope. And right away, they find a clue.
3: When we did the strain typing, it was the Ames strain.
1: The Ames strain. The same strain that was found in Florida. That suggests that though there are two different textures, it might, in fact, have been made by the same person. They'd need to try and match the DNA to know for sure.
3: We all agreed on genetics. We said, yeah, tracking the DNA, that just might do it for us. We knew that if we're going to solve this thing, that was our best shot at it.
1: But there were two problems. That kind of DNA analysis that could trace an anthrax strain's precise genetic makeup still didn't exist yet. The other problem? At that crucial moment, there was a major mishap in the lab.
3: They contaminated the lab in Manhattan with the Brokaw letter, with the powder. It got out of the safety cabinet and spread around the lab. I don't know where, but floors, desks, somewhere. They contaminated the laboratory and they had to shut the laboratory down. We had hardly any of the powder left. And I think somebody lost their job over that.
1: It takes weeks of cleaning and revalidating protocols. That mistake is an unbelievable setback for the FBI. Agents have so little powder left to analyze. But there's at least one lead they can still follow.
3: I remember sitting down with one of the FBI laboratory bosses, and we said, well, we have this letter now, and we'd sure like to look for fingerprints. How are we going to do that? This is pretty dangerous stuff. I said, you know, we're going to have to neutralize the little bit of anthrax that's left there. We're going to have to kill it before we can analyze anything in this letter.
1: If he wants to analyze the letter, Decker has to destroy any remaining anthrax to make sure it doesn't infect anyone in the forensics lab.
3: We said, well, we got to do it because we got to look for fingerprints.
1: Much like cancer treatments use radiation to damage the DNA of cancer cells, the FBI lab uses radioactive cobalt-60 to deactivate the anthrax spores. It works, so they're finally safe to examine the envelope for a print. And the result?

0: is nothing. No legible fingerprints on the letter or envelope.
1: One fingerprint found in the database of the FBI, and the case would have been solved, probably.
0: A few cases in Florida had now been joined by five more in America's densest city. And Decker and the FBI are nowhere close to finding out who's doing it, much less stopping it. The anthrax sample they had was contaminated, they haven't found any fingerprints, and all they've got is an empty envelope and a letter. And they know that the perpetrator has the entire U.S. mail system at their disposal. The only question is when and where will the next letter show up? And how can they possibly stop it? The FBI couldn't know it, but one more thing happened on that wild Friday, October 12th. That same day that all those new cases of anthrax were found in 30 Rock and all around New York, down in Washington, D.C., an intern inside the nation's capital finds a letter with blocky grade school handwriting at the top of the mail stack. She doesn't open it yet. There's so much mail. It's going to have to wait until Monday.
2: 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That is The Current for this Wednesday. My name is Pia Chattopadhyay. I'm in this week for Matt Galloway. Thanks for tuning in. We'll see you again tomorrow.

0: This is CBC Radio 1, 990 AM, 89.3 FM in Winnipeg. Honorifics. Titles like Mr., Mrs., Doctor, or Captain. In the world of marketing, when honorifics are attached to products, does it mean they are the best? Or does it give them a sense of respect and authority? Just ask the Colonel.
1: Everybody knows how good my chicken is, but nobody knows how it's made.
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2: When British conductor Alexander Shelley first took over as music director of the National Arts Centre, he faced a lot of expectations. Now, after 11 years and a long list of career accomplishments, Alexander is stepping down. He'll look back on his time with the NAC.
3: This is CBC News. Good morning. I'm Heather Wells in Winnipeg at 10 o'clock. It is 21 degrees and cloudy. Chance of showers through the day, a high of 25. Winnipeg police have been searching St. Vital Park this week for a missing man. 26-year-old Richard Wanky was last seen Monday on Lansdowne Avenue. He's believed to have gone to St. Vital Park. Police confirm they are searching in the park and the river and have asked people to steer clear of the area where officers are working. News of personal care homes in Winnipeg being without air conditioning during the recent heat wave has a seniors advocate cautioning overheating can be fatal for older people. Laura Tamblyn-Watts at CanAge says the heat can have an impact on medications taken by many seniors.
4: Blood pressure meds, diuretics, even antidepressants. And what happens is you get a perfect storm brewing in your medicine cabinet. And just to give you a sense of how severe it is, heat kills more Canadians annually than tornadoes, lightning, floods, and hurricanes combined.
3: Now, it is just some care homes in Winnipeg without air conditioning at the moment. Tamblyn-Watts says it's critical to have people's rooms cooled properly because moving them into other parts of the care home can be confusing and upsetting. The Bank of Canada has just released its latest interest rate setting. As expected, it remains unchanged at 2.25%. This is the sixth time in a row the central bank has held the rate. Details from CBC's Peter Armstrong.
5: This decision from the Bank of Canada is really a testament to the depth of all of the contradictions that just seem to be running through every facet of the economy right now. We've talked about this at length, as has the central bank.

0: Those key contradictions are the fact that the economy is weak. It was weak before the trade war, but it was made weaker by the tariffs and the uncertainty. That said, the economy has also proved to be more resilient than expected. One key quote in today's report stands out to me. They say, quote, there are clear signs that economic growth has resumed in the second quarter, with growth estimated at 2.5%. Well, this largely reflects the unwinding of temporary factors. Sources of economic growth appear to be broadening. That's good news, but all of those obstacles to economic growth remain, and we don't need to list those here. And so the central bank is very much in a wait-and-see mode, and we won't hear very much from them until September. Peter Armstrong, CBC News, Toronto.
1: The U.S. is ramping up pressure on Iran to force them into signing a deal that suits U.S. President Donald Trump. Last night, the U.S. conducted its longest bombing campaign since the ceasefire began. It comes as the U.S. has reinstated its blockade of Iranian ports. Crystal Gamansing reports.
2: Now that the blockade is back on, they're hoping this changes the calculus a little bit.
3: Blocking the movement of Iranian ships and those carrying its oil cuts off Iran's revenue streams, says Kirsten Fontenrose, former senior director for the Gulf at the U.S. National Security Council in Donald Trump's first administration.
2: Can't turn the lights on at the ministries, can't pay their security services. We're looking for that kind of squeeze.
3: The fight for leverage has resulted in attacks by Iran on vessels in the Strait of Hormuz, followed by American strikes on Iran, leading to Iran targeting U.S. bases in neighboring Persian Gulf states.
4: We're going to knock out all their power plants. We're going to knock out all their bridges unless they get to the table and negotiate.
3: An old threat revived by President Trump in an interview yesterday on Fox News. Kirsten Fontenrose, however, points out neither the U.S. nor Iran has officially pulled out of the MOU. Crystal Gamansing, CBC News, London.
1: Toronto is listed as having the worst air quality in the world today. Along with most of Ontario and Quebec, the city faces a second straight day of a heat wave. Smoke from northern wildfires is drifting into southern Ontario amid extreme temperatures and humidity. Authorities warn everyone, regardless of health, to limit time outdoors. Air quality in the Toronto area is lower than in sprawling cities known for pollution like Kinshasa and Delhi. Forecast in Winnipeg today, cloudy. The air quality, though, is all right, but we may see some showers through the day, a high of 25. 22 today with a good chance of showers in Brandon, a chance of showers in Dauphin, a high of 26. Widespread smoke in Flin Flon today and hot, a high of 30. In Thompson, a mix of sun and clouds, local smoke in 29 today, clearing in Churchill with a high of 17. 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
5: I'm Jill Deacon, in for Tom Power. Welcome to Q. It is not every symphony concert hall that features slam poetry or photography as part of the orchestral performance, which is why Alexander Shelley has become such a big deal. For the past 11 years, Shelley has been music director of Canada's National Arts Centre Orchestra. During that time, he pushed the boundaries of what a contemporary orchestra can do. Why play nothing but centuries-old European music when there's new and emerging work to perform? That was his philosophy, and it definitely paid off. Today, a career conversation with Alexander Shelley as he takes a bow and steps down from the podium. When the stakes are high and the expectations are enormous, how does that make you feel? In a bit of a pressure cooker or inspired by the challenge? Alexander Shelley is a British cellist and conductor. And when he took over as music director of the National Arts Centre Orchestra, he faced a lot of expectations. People wanted him to give the orchestra a fresh perspective, to create new works and foster community engagement. Essentially, to make Canada's National Arts Centre's orchestra really exciting and modern. Spoiler alert, he delivered.

0: Clara Robert Johannes Lyrical Echoes. Over the past 11 seasons, Alexander Shelley has toured the orchestra across Canada and Europe, brought them to Carnegie Hall, recorded 13 albums, commissioned over 50 new works, including premiering Philip Glass's 13th Symphony, Truth in Our Time. But that's only half the story, because the projects Alexander brought were often groundbreaking and incredibly original. He would pair Canadian composers with choreographers. He would blend photography, film, visual art, and poetry into pieces. And he was also able to tell stories and create music that showed so many different sides of Canada. And he created programs that reflected the world we live in today, rather than being what Alexander calls a living museum and simply paying homage to the famous sounds of centuries-old Europe. Alexander recently performed his final concert with the National Arts Centre Orchestra, but ahead of that, he spoke with Tom Power. Not only that, they spoke at the home of the NAC Orchestra, Southam Hall in Ottawa. Here's their conversation.
1: Alexander, nice to see you. How are you doing?
2: I'm very well. It's a pleasure to see you.
1: It's lovely to see you. I want to talk a little bit about when you first came. So you had guest conducted with the, because that's how conductors get hired. You had guest conducted with the National Arts Centre Orchestra before this. I haven't talked to many conductors who have conducted a national orchestra. Is the pressure different when it's a national orchestra versus a city orchestra?
2: You know, I'm not, words like pressure and stress, they're words that I don't think about those words much. So
1: you don't feel any expectation. You didn't feel any expectation when you came.
2: I don't travel through the world like that. Weirdly, what I think about are things like opportunities and responsibilities. So I did think a lot about the national mandate, if you will, and it's one of the many reasons I wanted to take the job. Growing up in the UK, I would observe the very robust conversations around the BBC. I used to look at the way they would have to defend themselves. And I used to ask myself questions, you know, what do I value most in something like the BBC, a national organization? And I thought, well, if it is going to be funded through taxpayer dollars, then, or pounds, then I would say a primary responsibility is to do the things that commercial organizations can't so easily do. Otherwise, why do it? Mm. And sometimes that means taking a risk on a show that no one else has believed in, but someone in production sees that there's something there that could become something. And, you know, the BBC, for example, have produced The Office, and it goes on and on.
1: They're just incredible
2: shows that they took a bet on. They took a bet on a person. And then when it gets into the realm of, well, they have to justify how many people are watching, it becomes more complicated because sometimes exactly the things that are risky are the things that don't immediately attract audiences.
1: Yeah.
2: So I used to think about it a lot. It's just what I'm saying.
1: Yeah. You know.
2: So I came to Canada and I thought, well, National Arts Centre, what are the responsibilities of this job? What are the opportunities? And I arrived at a wonderful moment in time because it was the sesquicentennial. It was also the time that the Truth and Reconciliation Commission was going to be bringing back their report.
1: Yeah.
2: And so I was convinced that the, let's say, everyday workings of an orchestra, being excellent, rehearsing really well, creating a sound, working with brilliant artists, diversifying repertoire, that nuts and bolts of the job, we got to do that anyway.
1: Yeah.
2: I mean, you just got to do that. But what are our obligations above and beyond that? And what are the opportunities? And I have to say I've relished it.
1: What I was hoping to do is talk to you a little bit about some of the pieces that that came out of this time with you at the NAC. So the first one I wanted to talk to you about is Life Reflected.
2: Yeah.
1: So this is you guys brought in four composers to work with the choreographer Donna Fior to celebrate four different Canadian women: Alice Munro, the Mi'kmaq poet Rita Jo, astronaut Roberta Bondar, and Amanda Todd, a 15-year-old girl who died after cyberbullying. I know it was a while ago. What do you remember about that work?
2: Oh, I remember a lot about that.
1: Tell me.
2: Because it was one of the most important projects of my life. It was such an amazing learning process. So in preparation for the start of my tenure, we were having conversations about how does, A, an orchestra celebrate a sesquicentennial, and B, how does a national orchestra or a national, let's say, organization, a federally funded organization, celebrate a sesquicentennial. Firstly, I had to figure out what sesquicentennial meant, because now it's a very normal word for me. But back then I was like, the what?
1: A couple of times so far, I was like, do I need to translate that?
2: Yeah,
1: I was like, no,
2: 150th anniversary.
1: I think people know, because I think we went through it.
2: We all went through
1: it together.
2: Not sure we can all spell it, but we'll give it a go. anyway.

0: And they were really interesting conversations. It was like, okay, is it moose and mountains and bear and lakes? Probably not. Mm. Okay. So what is it? What are Canadian stories? What always interests me is a story that's based in a place, but represents a human universal, you know, something that across culture and time people experience. Mm-hmm. And, Rita Joe, that's a whole other story, building our relationship with Eskasoni First Nation, with the Joe family, in order to tell that story and how that relationship has endured. We just went back there a few weeks ago.
1: Yeah, could you tell the story the first time you went out there? I heard a great story about that. Didn't you guys play the hockey rink out there or something
0: So we were in contact with the Joe family, first of all, of course, we wanted to, you know, use Rita's poem. And so we met them and talked to them. And then we visited Eskasoni. We brought the whole orchestra over there. The day we arrived, they threw a feast for us. They played for us. They have great fiddlers there.
1: Yeah, yeah.
0: And it was a feast, music. We just explored the community with them. Extraordinary hosts, so generous. And then the next day, yeah, they cleared the hockey arena, put down boards, put in hundreds of seats, built a stage with a screen, and we performed I Lost My Talk, which was the part of the Life Reflective program that was built on Rita Joe's poem, with the Joe family there.
1: Was that for you? How was that?
0: It was the most extraordinary experience. It was truly moving.
2: I lost my talk. The talk you took away when I was a little girl at Chubenacadie School. You snatched it away!
0: I mean, I learned a lot through Rita Joe's story, through learning about Chubenacadie Residential School. I learned a lot during that visit about how present those stories still are. And it always used to really annoy me when I wasn't a parent, when people said, oh, when you're a parent, you'll feel that differently.
1: Yeah.
0: It just used to annoy me.
1: Yeah, me too.
0: But I have to say, coming back 10 years later and hearing those same stories through the lens of fatherhood.
1: Yeah.
0: And, you know, an amazing thing happened in this visit. They hosted us through a party. They cooked for us. They performed music for us. Then the next day we performed for them and with them in the hockey arena again. And afterwards there was a reception. And Emma Stevens, who is from Eskasoni, sang with us. She did a cover of Blackbird, Paul McCartney's Blackbird, in Mi'kmaq. Mm. And Paul McCartney heard about it.
1: Yeah, I remember that.
0: Anyway, she sang Blackbird with us.

0: But she and her partner were at the reception. We were just chatting. And I was going to do the sweat lodge. And it was my first time doing the sweat lodge that evening. And, you know, because I'm a Brit, I was nervous I was going to get dehydrated or something would go wrong and I'd just get stuck in
1: there. You pass out.
0: You know, exactly. Yeah. Just something terribly embarrassing.
1: Yeah, yeah.
0: And I was sort of joking around with them about it and saying, God, you know, am I going to be okay? And her boyfriend said, listen, he's a young guy. It's a really important part of our community. We pray for our ancestors and our community and our family and the people who haven't come back from war or didn't come back from school. And then he kept talking. And I called my wife later on that evening and I said, you know, the most extraordinary framing of it happened, which is that this young man said something that neither I nor any of my friends have had to say in our lives, that we pray for the people who didn't come back from school. You know, that just, he just said it in passing, but it hit me like, he was,
1: especially as a parent, yeah,
0: he's
1: yeah.
0: in his early 20s, yeah, yeah. you know, and then I was in the sweat lodge and at the end of our couple of hours in there, you know, going in and out, there was a final song, which they said they sing at the end of every sweat lodge, which was a song about Shubenacadie School and about the generation of children that was lost. And I just found it, it's one of the most powerful experiences I've ever happened because of the presence of loss, the presence completely understandably

0: of the visceral pain, and yet the quiet, real dignity of finding avenues for catharsis within the community, just quietly in a sweat lodge that they built themselves with a few people at a time, to be in that space, to sing those songs, to acknowledge that it's happened, to share the trauma in an effort to find a way forward. It was one of the most beautiful experiences I've had in my life, I have to say. Human, real, yeah.
1: So gently, I offer my hand and ask, let me find my talk. Let me find my talk so I can teach you about me.
2: That was some of the National Arts Center Orchestra and I Lost My Talk from their Life Reflected project. It's a piece based on a poem by Mi'kmaq poet and songwriter Rita Joe. I'm Jill Deacon. This is Q. You're listening to Tom's conversation with the NAC Orchestra's music director, Alexander Shelley. What's also interesting about Alexander's work is how he likes to program shows and develop projects based on ideas or themes. And a few years ago, the orchestra did a big one on truth. They commissioned the highly acclaimed and influential composer Philip Glass to do a piece, but also included works by other composers, including the Canadian Nicole Lisée and the Ottawa slam poet Yao. So Tom was interested in all of that and in why Alexander wanted to lean into this idea of truth with the orchestra. Here's what Alexander had to say.
0: Music. Even though music is my life and it was my first language, music is for me also a tool. It's not an end in and of itself.
3: Yeah.
0: So we're all navigating life, the world, a lot of questions we all have.
3: Yeah.
0: There's the material world, there's the psychological world, there's the emotional world.
3: Yeah.
0: We like to persuade ourselves everything is rational and reasonable, but a very, you know, a cursory reading of behavioral psychology lets you know that nothing's really rational about the way we make decisions. Uh-huh. Therefore, okay, what is? Well, things like the arts, in fact, the arts explore the inner world and the things that actually define the way we perceive the world and therefore rationalize our decisions, you know? So, and that was actually a starting point for this question. I wrote a little essay for our team. And to me, whether it was social justice issues, identity politics, environmentalism, the ever more polarized political splits in the world, a lot of it came down to this question of, when we say truth, what do we mean?
3: Yeah.
0: And when we say reason, what do we mean? In an age in which there is more information simply at everybody's fingertips than was conceivable even 10 years ago. Web algorithms, you know, all of the stuff that we know. So I was just interested in saying, can we as musicians and through our work explore that? And if I may, it's not that I find this interesting.
3: Mm.
0: But when I think about how we communicate the why of symphonic music, or maybe just the why of music in general.
3: Mm.
0: I think we do ourselves a service when we invite people in to see that you can have an entire symphony that isn't just music. It's an exploration of an experience, like a Shostakovich War Symphony is an exploration of what it feels like to be within totalitarianism, which is why there are long stretches of the music where, as an audience member, you feel claustrophobic, you feel uncomfortable.

So if I say to an audience member, hey, you're going to love this symphony, then I'm mis-selling it. If I say, you know what, this is really an important and astonishing symphony, because you're going to come into that hall in the year 2026 in Ottawa, and for 45 minutes or 60 minutes, you are going to have shared with you by somebody who was there the feeling, not the intellectual, the feeling of what it was like to live

0: in a totalitarian society, with all of the conflicts that come with it, the consolation, the moments of optimism, this and that. But if you prepare the ground, then that person, I believe that anybody, whether it's a 6-year-old or a 90-year-old, everyone will come in saying, oh, okay, I get what's about to happen. Let me experience that.
1: But didn't you once say that we are in, and maybe I'm misunderstanding whether this is, we are in danger of it or whether this should be embraced, of symphonic music and orchestras becoming what you called a living museum.
0: Yes.
1: That essentially something happened maybe around 12-tone music, or around Schoenberg,
0: sure.
1: That all of a sudden it became about sort of visiting past times and visiting past eras as opposed to having music that is relevant to us and of us. Am I quoting you correctly on that?
0: Well, I mean, everything there makes sense. And I mean, I think there are sometimes, I don't think somebody reads, I mean, pick an author, but
1: Dickens.
0: You know, Dickens or Dostoevsky or, you know, whatever. And says, well, this was not written now, therefore it doesn't mean anything to me.
1: No, of course,
0: you
1: of
0: know,
1: course.
0: And I know you're not saying that, but. You know, there's plenty of music that's written now that doesn't really speak to anything. There's plenty of music that was written 200 years ago that doesn't really speak to anything. But occasionally you find writers, musicians, scientists, philosophers who hit on something that is enduring, you know, hit on something that, whether you are scratching something on the wall in a cave 14,000 years ago or you live now in Tokyo, it's like, yep, that's a thing I think about. That's the thing I try and reconcile. Let's pick a simple one. Love, lust, loss, joy, sadness.
1: Or Truth is a great example, because on the same record where you commissioned Philip Glass to make that
0: piece
1: about
0: Korngold. That album, which is a program we took to Carnegie Hall. So when we said orchestra's returning to Carnegie Hall, we agreed, let's not just take a program. Let's not just take a Tchaikovsky symphony that's like nice and people will buy tickets to because they know Tchaikovsky. Let's take a program that speaks to the way we've been programming and thinking. And so we commissioned Philip Glass to write the symphony. Now, the ask of him was the Jennings family,
1: Peter Jennings,
0: the NEAC, Jennings was, of course, a Canadian anchor for ABC. And he was the face of the news for a generation of Americans growing up.
2: From ABC, this is World News Tonight with Peter Jennings, reporting tonight from Johnstown, Pennsylvania.
3: Good evening from the foothills of the Allegheny Mountains. We've come here to Johnstown in the last couple of weeks of the campaign to see what it is that's most important on people's minds. On this
0: and in, you know, my thoughts around Truth, it just seemed that in my lifetime even, there was still a good long chunk where when somebody saw a news anchor, they thought, this person is a representative of carefully sourced and as far as is possible, neutrally interpreted information, and you know, we can discuss that till the cows come home, whether that was true. Maybe it was just a perception. But Peter Jennings was definitely one of those people where they stood as an avatar for something honest and truthful. So we knew we wanted to take a big commission to Carnegie Hall, do a US premiere. And so we contacted Philip Glass. We just said, look, because what do you think? And he jumped at the idea, so to speak, found the idea of Peter Jennings very interesting. It translated, as then happens. You know, you give an idea to a creative artist, they do their thing. It translated into what became a symphony.

But the thread across the program was that response to the notion of political truth and change. So we had Philip Glass's symphony, we had Kongold's violin concerto, which Wolfgang Erich Kongold left Austria. He was a Jew. He went and made his home in Southern California, and he always hoped to return, but he got stuck there with the rise of fascism. And he originally went because he was such a brilliant film composer, and he defined the sound of Hollywood. And what he said apparently was, when the Nazis rose to power and fascism took over Europe, I'm not going to write anything more for the stage. I'm just going to write film music until they're gone. And the Violin Concerto was the first work that he completed after the fall of Nazism. And it feels like a rushing in of oxygen and

0: So it's his response to that. And then we open with a piece by Nicole Lisée, the great Canadian, living Canadian composer, who's nuts and amazing. And I just think she's just one of the unique voices of our world. And she wrote a piece called Zeiss After Dark. It's just 3 minutes long, which is based on the scene from Barry Lyndon where it was lit with just three candles. And it plays with the idea of a camera as, you know, a camera as something stenographic, which of course has changed in our world now too. I mean, it takes me 3 seconds to take a picture of us on an AI chatbot and to do whatever I want with So visual things are no longer stenographic either. There was a small window of time in human history I could say, well, I've got a picture of that. It must be real. It's gone.
1: That's a little of the National Arts Center Orchestra's take on Canadian composer Nicole Lisée's work, Zeiss After Dark, from their 2024 Truth in Our Time album. Tom Power is speaking with Alexander Shelley, the orchestra's music director. Alexander just wrapped up his final season with them. Coming up, Alexander's going to talk about why the symphony experience is so special and unique, and also why he finds orchestras that simply program famous composers like Beethoven, Mozart, and Tchaikovsky lazy, in his words. And he'll also tell you what he's taking away from his time here in Canada. Stick around. I'm Jill Deacon. Lots more Q coming up right after this.

0: This is a news update on CBC Radio 1, 89.3 FM and 990 AM. Good morning. I'm Heather Wells in Winnipeg. At 10:30, it is 21 degrees, 17 right now in Brandon and 22 in Thompson. Winnipeg police have been searching St. Vital Park this week for a missing man. 26-year-old Richard Wenke was last seen Monday on Lansdowne Avenue. He is believed to have gone to St. Vital Park. Police confirm they are searching in the park and the river and have asked people to stay clear of the area where officers are working. Fresh off setting a new record for summertime electricity use, Manitoba Hydro is about to defend its plan to keep air conditioning on for decades to come. Hydro's long-term plan to generate more electricity will soon be at public hearings. The plan calls for the construction of three new power plants in Brandon, which run on natural gas. James Wilt at Manitoba's Climate Action Team says there are other options like more battery storage. Hydro says that won't work in this climate. And some Winnipeg housing advocates and tenants want governments to regulate how hot buildings can get after Winnipeg's recent heat wave. The Professional Property Managers Association of Manitoba says it would like to install air conditioning in all their suites, but without support, it says the costs could cause financial hardship for owners. Your next news coming up at 11.
1: I'm Jill Deacon, in for Tom Power. You're listening to Q. And what you're hearing right now is some of the second movement to Philip Glass's 13th Symphony, Truth in Our Time, commissioned by the National Arts Center Orchestra in Ottawa. You're in the middle of Tom's conversation with Alexander Shelley, the orchestra's music director, who has just stepped down from that role after 11 years. And this piece by Philip Glass was part of a whole program of music by the orchestra looking at the theme of truth back in 2022. That program also included works by Shostakovich, Korngold, and the contemporary Canadian composer Nicole Lisée. So this idea of looking at themes, looking at ideas to guide music programming is very important to Alexander. Instead of simply picking big popular composers like Beethoven and Mozart,

0: art. They're guaranteed to attract crowds. Alexander looks at it differently and instead chooses to build concerts around ideas or topics and stories. Why he does that? Well, that is where Alexander Shelley and Tom Power's conversation picks up.
1: Is that a way going forward to combat this idea that, I mean, orchestras are facing all over the world, which is, you know, dwindling audiences, aging audiences?
2: Hey, that's not true all over the world.
1: It's certainly not true. Well,
2: come now. Speaking of misinformation,
1: I got to tell you, most of the conductors I speak to and classical musicians all over the world tell me that the things that drive audiences are Mozart, Beethoven.
2: You see, I think Brahms, that's lazy. Just think it's lazy. And I think that what it's doing is...
1: Or pops. Yeah. Or film scores. Now, this is not the part of the conversation where I denigrate that at all.
2: Not at all.
1: Yeah. Are you saying that's I'd love to hear more about you saying that's lazy. And is programming around ideas a potential way forward to escape that?
2: Well, that's why I do it. It's not lazy in a malevolent sense. And it's not lazy in the sense that those are all wonderful artists and wonderful music.
1: Yeah.
2: I love Mozart and Tchaikovsky and Beethoven. I love pops. And that's great.
1: Yeah. And you play Beethoven 5, people are going to come out, you know?
2: Yeah, sure. Yeah. I think maybe the more interesting way of framing it is, what is it that is contained in those works that so immediately speaks to people, that is contained in other works where it would be helpful to frame the moment for them such that they can then access those works too? Because in a Brahms symphony, which won't sell as many tickets immediately, I know there is as much human fulfillment and spiritual fulfillment to be found, as much beauty, as much joy, tranquility, expression, meaning, as there is in a Beethoven symphony.

0: but I know it just takes a moment longer to access, several moments longer to access. And so why I think it's lazy is, is this our end game? Do we want to say, there are some things that are really good, they're easy to access. Let's just do that. Or do we want to say, our jobs, our role when we lead organizations like ours is to say, yes, yes, I agree, those are incredible. But can we embrace you, bring you in, frame some of these other works, which are just as enriching, so that we can share them together. Mm-hmm. And sometimes that's through storytelling, because, and again, like, this is terrible, because I do not for a second want to sound like I think that, that no one else has thought of this. Everybody thinks of this.
1: Yeah.
0: And it, but, and they then communicate, well, look, the challenge is people only immediately buy tickets for Mozart and Tchaikovsky, but it's not like other people aren't also really trying to find ways in with these other composers. But I truly believe that through the framing of, for example, saying this is a program about truth and having a panel like we did down in New York with David Muir, with the editor of the FT, with me, with a composer, saying, right, let's talk about the different angles that we think about truth in the world. Or let's talk about the sesquicentennial. Let's talk about, is a story from rural Ontario. What truths about Canada does that contain?
1: Yeah.
0: Let's talk about Rita Jo and Eskasani. Let's talk about the pain that that community suffered and what catharsis means and how that can be reflected in music.
1: Yeah.
0: So what does catharsis in music mean? What does pain in music mean? What does, you know, then the vocabulary for interaction with music in the audience expands. And I've said this since day one here, but if we simply think, will the orchestra the audience like that or dislike it? Then we're using completely the wrong frames of reference.
1: What's the correct frame of reference?
0: They're not nuanced enough, because the thing about classical music, symphonic music, these are not emotional, you know, canapes. And listen, I've played in cover bands since I was a kid, and I played jazz. I love pop music, and I think writing a great pop song is one of the most difficult things in the world.
1: Yeah.
0: But they tend to be, you know, emotional canapes. It's like, this is 4 minutes of something that's distilled down to its essence. This is a love song. Mm-hmm. This is a dance song. This is all the other things. Whereas a symphony will very often, it'll have

0: 10 minutes of unbridled joy, but you will also travel through 25 minutes of soul searching, of gray tones, of doubt, of questions, in order that joy is earned. Now, again, that just needs framing.
1: Yeah. Did you get that from your... I was just thinking about what you were talking about, the understanding history through this music and understanding power through this music. You know, your father, you know, one of the great interpreters of Rachmaninoff, incredible pianist and still with us. Mm. But everything I was reading about him, he became incredibly well known for interpreting Rachmaninoff, mm-hmm. including under you, your baton at one point.
0: We did some together, that was so cute.
1: Pretty exciting. Yeah. You must have loved that you became a conductor.
0: I think so. You know, he's on the one hand an incredibly loving father and a brilliant musician.
1: And I should also mention your mother was an incredible musician.
0: Yeah,
1: as well.
0: She was as well. Yeah. I was very lucky. And we had 5 grand pianos in the house when I was a baby. You know, it's a weird life. At the time you think, oh, it's normal, but it was weird. Mm-hmm.
1: Four is normal, but five,
0: yeah, exactly. Yeah. but no, he's also, and I'm very grateful for this. He's never felt, sycophantic. So, you know, if I do something and I feel proud of it, mm-hmm. and he's got questions about it, or he didn't think it worked as well, he'll tell me, you know, right. He'll say, like, that didn't persuade me.
1: Right.
0: And I feel like you need more than that. And I'm really grateful for that. But last week, I sent him a link to Armala, Second Symphony.

0: And a couple of days later, I called him. I missed a call from him. I called him back, and he picked up, and he was audibly like catching his. And he said, "I just watched your mother, and darling, he was just, you know, he'd been in tears. He said, I've just spent the last hour in tears, and I'm still kind
1: That's
0: of recovering
1: so
0: from it. And you know, those are moments. As much as one, everyone has different relationships to this, but you know, a big part of the psychology of life is relationship to parent. And when something like that happens, it is pleasing at the deepest level, you know.
2: Can I ask about your baton?
0: You can. It was suggested to me that I might bring this along.
2: Sure. So, because we were talking about this, Ben and I, when we had James Ennis, who was just here, by the way.
0: Who sends his best wishes. We were just on stage rehearsing together.
2: Lovely man.
0: Yeah.
2: We talked
0: about James Ennis.
2: Well,
0: he hides a lot.
2: He has a bad attitude. Yeah. Lovely. We talked a lot about his violin. We had Joshua Bell in. We talked about his Stradivarius.
0: Yeah.
2: I gotta tell you, I don't know anything about the relationship between conductors and their batons.
0: Well, look, I'm not the person to
2: ask.
0: We
2: were like, should we bring him in and ask him to bring it in and it's special, or does he have 12 and he breaks them every day? So show me
0: let me tell you what's special.
2: Okay.
0: And so this is my baton.
2: Now, give us a little 4/4, really?
0: A little 4/4. Tom, we've only just met.
2: Land the bird on the tree.
0: 2, 3, 4. There we go.
2: Yeah. That's what I remember from learning conducting when I was in school was land the bird on the tree. I remember that. And I would kind of go 1, 2, and then touch.
0: Okay. There are different conducting techniques. Some people, there are conductors who apparently sort of, you know, they'll source 1,000-year-old wood and whittle it themselves.
2: Yeah.
0: My batons are from Rahima.
2: We'll have a website going at the bottom there, you know. Yeah, yeah. And you get a commission, I hear.
0: It costs like 12 euros.
2: Oh, really?
0: Yeah. And
2: that's not one that was passed down that belonged to Bernstein or anything like that.
0: I rarely break them. And although it's happened occasionally, you know, they've flown out of the hand or I've snapped them, but that happens quite rarely. And I have, I don't know, about 20 of them at home. Mm. I travel with a couple. And there's nothing special about them other than they just feel right in my hand and always have.
2: So. I love the conductor speed up move, by the way. Sometimes I'll see this one sort of like riding a horse. Do you ever do that one?
0: So you're sticking with it, are you? Showing
2: Let's get her going.
0: I like your confidence.
2: Thank you very much.
0: Some would call it hubris, but it's...
2: Hermarsha, let me ask this because I'm cautious of time, but there's something you said at the beginning that I wanted to follow up on. You said there's something about being in the room, getting into the mind of the composer, you're in service to the composer of the piece. How, be relentlessly practical for me. Mm. How does one sit at a table with a score in front of them? Say, let's say Beethoven 7 or something. Mm-hmm.

0: like that? And how do you get into the mind of the composer? Tell me step by step, how do you do it?
1: Let me shift very quickly from music to poetry, because a lot of people will do, you know, poetry at school more than they'll do music.
0: Yeah, score study,
1: And if you imagine, you know, you can read a poem, but you can also analyze a poem. Hmm. You can look at exactly what the rhythm is and how each of the lines is constructed. Also, the decisions that are being made about how to construct the poem. You
0: know, some say that removes the magic of the poem.
1: Is it in rhyme? Well, okay. So you see that? That's really interesting that that's what you say. Because this is a perennial thing that comes up in music. I'll start talking about analysis and people say, well, you don't have to understand music to enjoy it. And I'm like, no, of course you don't.
0: No, of course not.
1: But since when in any realm of human undertaking has more comprehension ruined a thing?
0: Yeah.
1: Like, I don't understand why people in art feel viscerally about that. Because the last thing I would say is that in order to enjoy music, you have to understand it. I'm just saying for me, in order to do my job, I need to be able to analyze.
0: Of course.
1: Because structure is also the emotional content. So the way a piece, the things that are left out in architecture are sometimes more powerful than the things that are left in photography. But you don't know it until you actually spend a bit of time analyzing and you realize, okay, the negative space there is actually the thing that is exquisite. Anyway, so to answer your question, I start with how is it put together? And through that journey, you travel to the essence of it. Because let's use a different analogy. A conductor is both the driver of the car in a race and also the mechanic.
0: I have to understand
1: what tire pressure I need, what oil I need, what I have to do to the engine, and whether I lower, you know, everything about the mechanics of the car, I really need to understand that. And then I need to understand the track. I need to understand the people I'm racing with. But ultimately, all of that needs to be internalized into intuition so that I enter into symbiosis with the music and the musicians. And that's the aim of every single week of rehearsals is to internalize all of those things, knowing that through the work, you have developed a more profound connection with the essence of it, but then you let it flow. And actually, to be honest, that is what fulfillment is for me in life. It's that's at the core of my life, and it's lovely.
0: If I was to ask you in a word or two to boil down what makes a great
1: I don't conductor. Do a word or two. That's
0: word
1: I'm
0: or two.
1: I'm joking. I'm joking.
0: Paragraph or four. If I was to ask you in a word or two to boil down what makes a great conductor.
1: That's a really, really good question, which I don't think I've ever been asked. And I would presence as in being in the moment. Mm-hmm. I would say is very, very, very important.
0: Yeah, and then it makes perfect sense. You said you have to do all of that preparation. Isn't that what we all do? You do all of that preparation, all that preparation, all that preparation, so that in the moment you can be present.
1: Present.
0: How do you hope you feel at your last performance with the National Arts Center Orchestra?
1: I hope I feel happy, sad. That I am joyful. I already know I'm going to feel joyful. Not because something's coming to an end, but because it has been the most beautiful ride. And the sad bit, because the ride is ending and, you know, that's a chapter closing.
0: What are your hopes for the orchestra and even just orchestral music in Canada going forward?
1: Oh, I just hope this orchestra continues to flourish. Each chapter this orchestra's had, whether it was my immediate predecessor or going back further, there are wonderful stories told about them and wonderful things that were achieved. And it's an important part of organizations' life cycle that different leadership comes in, both within the orchestra, on the podium, in the administration, with fresh ideas, with fresh perspectives. And as with any ecosystem, you then want to say, what has been the best of what was? How can we hold on to that, cherish it, and build new layers on top of it? But I'm really bullish about the future of this orchestra, because I'm actually very bullish about this community. Ottawa has been, I said it recently, The Economist does this thing very regularly, like the best cities in the world to live in. And Ottawa's never there. And I've been to a lot of cities in the world. I'm like, it's just because they haven't been. They don't know. But it's such a wonderful
0: beautiful
1: city. And we have an extraordinary audience that really supports the orchestra as well.
0: How do you think being in Canada has changed you?
1: It has changed me quite fundamentally. The

0: The attitude to the world here is a very beautiful one. It is a broadly speaking, it's very hard to generalize about people and around the world, sure. You know, but if you'll allow me, I think this cliche of kindness and niceness is very true, and it is never at the expense of thoughtfulness, seriousness, and I love that. But there is a generosity of spirit, and even in times of trouble, you know, as here during the, you know, the truckers and
1: yeah,
0: pandemic,
1: just down the street.
0: Yeah, you know, even then there is a, and I don't want to jinx it, but there is a civility to the conversation here, which I admire very much. And not to say, hopefully, that I was nothing but civil when I came here, but the I think values of this country have imprinted themselves very deeply on me.
1: And then the last thing I wanted to ask you: typically, we go out on a piece of music. Mm. You have one last concert in this beautiful hall later this week. Tell us the program for that night and why you chose these pieces as sort of your last.
0: So we've had a cycle of recordings over the last decade that we have made of all of the symphonies of Schumann, Johannes Brahms, and
1: which Schumann?
0: Robert Schumann. Then Robert Schumann's wife, Clara Schumann.
1: I love Clara Schumann.
0: Yeah, this triumvirate of composers. I mean, she was the one amongst them who had the biggest career as a pianist.
1: Yeah.
0: She had, I think, eight children that lived.
1: Yeah.
0: So she had an international career as a soloist, eight children, a husband who was complicated, extraordinarily complicated, and needed support from her. And then she composed brilliantly. And how anybody juggled any of that, I don't know. But the cycle of recordings featured the three of them in conversation, because Johannes Brahms, who was considerably younger than both Clara Schumann, Clara Wieck, as she was originally called, and Robert Schumann, Brahms obviously felt deeply in love of whichever kind you want to believe it is, whether it's purely platonic or something else, that's an eternal question, with Clara Schumann as well. And she remained his muse. And so it is a cycle of personal relationships, you know, and then this extraordinary musical relationship that we have explored and recorded four double albums. And this is the cherry on the cake album. So we have James Ennis, that difficult guy, coming in to play Schumann's violin. If he doesn't storm out as usual. For listeners who don't know James, this is just because he is the nicest man in the world.
1: Yeah, okay? we've had him on the show a few times. He's the kindest, most lovely man in the entire world.
0: He's playing Schumann's violin concerto. We had him a few seasons ago perform Brahms' double concerto with a dear friend of mine, one of the great cellists of the world, Nicola Altstedt, a Franco-German cellist. And then we have Canadian mezzo-soprano Alex Hetherington singing four of Clara Schumann's beautiful songs that we've had orchestrated by Canadian composers. And so it is a final roll of the dice with that project.
1: Beautiful.
0: In concert, and we'll record it, and that'll come out whenever it comes out.
1: And then you're done.
0: Then I'm done.
1: Well, my congratulations to you.
0: Thank you. And thank you for this conversation. What a joy.
1: A joy for me too. And just given that this is the CBC and the Crown Corporation, I think I can say this. Thanks for everything. Thanks for everything for Canada.
0: Thanks for
1: some of the stories you told me. You didn't have to go so deep. You didn't have to go out into the hockey rink. You didn't have to go sit in the sweat lodge. And I think it's just a beautiful thing for a country that you weren't born in, a country that you came to. Mm. Your dedication to it is such a beautiful thing.
0: Well, and as it's the CBC, may I just say thank you as well.
1: Thank you for coming in.

from their 2020 record, Clara Robert Johannes, Darlings of the Muses. That's the National Arts Center Orchestra with Clara Schumann's Piano Concerto in A Minor. Before that, you heard Tom Power's conversation with Alexander Shelley, the orchestra's music director. After 11 years with them, Alexander has stepped down from the role. He's heading to California to take the helm of the Pacific Symphony.

0: little bit of Little Miss Twain, the title track from Shania Twain's new album out next week. Shania Twain, 5-time Grammy winner, sold over 100 million records. She's got one of the most recognizable voices in country music. And this Friday on Q, you can hear that voice right here. Tom Power's conversation with Shania Twain. Tom flew to sunny Los Angeles to sit down with the country music superstar. They were in an old hunting cabin in Laurel Canyon, which is kind of fitting because Shania's new album traces her upbringing in Northern Ontario, you know, push start in the Chevy. Shania will tell Tom all about growing up in Timmins, finding comfort in the bush, getting her start performing in bars as a child, and how the hard things she went through as a kid led her to writing her first songs.
1: Well, as a child, you have this wonderful thing called an imagination.
2: Yeah.
1: And because I had this passion for music,
2: yeah,
1: thankfully, I started writing stories that took me somewhere else. So my imagination, you combine having a knack for wordplay and lyrics, a wild imagination, and a music ability. Now I could go anywhere. And if I was having a bad day, or my parents were fighting, or I was hungry, I could just go write music and project myself somewhere else, somewhere that I chose, which would be somewhere happy. And
2: where would you go to write? Where would you go?
1: I would usually go in the bush. I would take my guitar literally. I mean, I never lived far from the bush. Yeah. I always lived, you know, a street away from the forest or the river, and I could just go out there and start a fire and sit by the fire for hours and literally write songs and be by myself and contemplate and just take myself away through my imagination into dreamland. And it was really wonderful. I was gifted with the music, but a child has an imagination naturally.
2: Yeah.
1: So that combination is what really developed me as into crafting songs.
0: That's just a bit of Tom and Shania Twain in conversation. You can hear the full interview with Shania Twain on Q this Friday. And if you want to watch it, and you should, if you want to see that beautiful old cabin where it was filmed, you can find it on the Q YouTube channel also this Friday. Just search Q with Tom Power. All right, we got time for one more song before we head out. This one comes from the Brampton soul artist Zen Soul. This is a song called Bad Timing.

0: Soul with a new one. That's a song called Bad Timing. It's really bad timing if you were hoping for more Q, because that is it for today. But there's more Q, of course. Tomorrow on the show, not one but two of the front men of the Canadian band 3 Days Grace will be here. Adam Gontier and Matt Walst. We'll talk about Adam's return to the band after his initial resignation 13 years ago. And about how it feels being the only Canadian band with 2 songs over 1 billion streams. If you want to get in touch with the show in the meantime, q@cbc.ca is the best way to do that. Keep on sending us local musicians, folks from your community that you think deserve a bigger platform. Again, the email is q@cbc.ca. If you want to find me online, I'm Jill Deacon. That's at Jill Deacon with Jill with a G. I am Jill Deacon. Thanks so much for listening to Q. Talk to you again tomorrow.
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2: Feel that? 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
3: The TV series The Pitt leads the Emmy nominations with 25 nods. Actor Brittany Allen is up for an award. And here's what's got everyone talking. Brittany had to submit her own work for consideration. You'll hear from her about that decision and why she took a gamble on herself.
4: This is CBC News. Good morning. I'm Heather Wells in Winnipeg. At 11 o'clock, it is 21 degrees. Showers, chance of showers through the day increasing as we hit the evening. Today's high is 25. Manitobans can stop throwing paper cups in the garbage. Multi-Material Stewardship Manitoba says starting now, you can place empty paper cups in your recycling bin. That includes coffee cups, fountain drink cups, and other hot and cold beverage paper cups. Krista Rust at MMSM calls it an important step forward for recycling in Manitoba. Paper cups have been difficult to recycle because of their liquid-resistant coating and dyes, but they can now be sorted with mixed paper and recycled responsibly. Meanwhile, that coffee cup lid still cannot be recycled in Manitoba. Grain will be shipped through the Port of Churchill late this summer. It marks the first shipment of its kind since 2020. Arctic Gateway Group, which owns the port and the Hudson Bay Railway, says the grain will be shipped out in late August or early September. It would not disclose the buyer or seller. Winnipeg police have been searching St. Vital Park this week for a missing man. 26-year-old Richard Wanky was last seen Monday on Lansdowne Avenue. It is believed police say that he went to St. Vital Park, and police confirm they are searching in the park and the river and have asked people to stay clear of the area where officers are working. An advocate for seniors says it's critical for personal care homes to have effective air conditioning in people's rooms. This comes after news of some Winnipeg care homes without air conditioning during the recent heat waves. CEO of CanAge, Laura Tamblyn-Watts, says while cooling centers are an option, it's hard on seniors.
5: Could be in your cafeteria or your eating area, or sometimes even in the administrative areas. It disrupts the home. It disrupts you. It's like you've literally been taken out of your home and put into a central location. It's confusing. It's upsetting. There's a lack of privacy.
4: Tamblyn-Watts says many seniors can stop eating and drinking if they get overheated. The heat can also impact some medications taken by many seniors. Multiple communities in Northwest Ontario have now been evacuated because of wildfires. As extreme heat and poor air quality continue to affect the region,

0: There is a lot of uncertainty ahead, as we hear from CBC's Sarah Law.
1: Diane Laybourne has lived in Armstrong since 1961. She says this is the first time she's gone through an evacuation.
2: We were getting burnt pine needles in our vehicles and, like, just floating around.
1: Evacuees from Armstrong, White Sand First Nation, and Collins First Nation have been sent to Thunder Bay. Meanwhile, Gull Bay First Nation says it's sending its members to Toronto because Thunder Bay has no more room for additional evacuees. Other communities are on standby for possible evacuations. Aaron Gullins is Chief Administrative Officer for the Township of Ignace. He says people should pack a go bag in case they need to leave quickly.
3: You know, their immediate clothing that, you know, that would support the weather that they're in, you know, all their prescriptions, their pets.
1: The province says it's working closely with municipalities and Indigenous Services Canada to support evacuees. Sarah Law, CBC News, Thunder Bay.
0: U.S. President Donald Trump is threatening again to target Iran's critical civilian infrastructure.
4: We're going to hit him very hard tonight. We're going to hit him very hard tomorrow night. We're going to hit him very hard the night after. And then next week it gets really bad for them because we're going to knock out all their power plants. We're going to knock out all their bridges. Unless they get to the table and negotiate.
0: The ultimatum comes after four straight days of reciprocal strikes and the reimposition of the U.S. Navy blockade in the Strait of Hormuz. The Bank of Canada has left its interest rate unchanged at 2.25%. Bank Governor Tiff Macklem says the latest data shows Canada's economy is expanding after stalling over the past year.
5: We are more encouraged that growth is picking up, but there are questions about how sustainable that pickup is.
0: The central bank warns renewed hostilities between the U.S. and Iran have brought new uncertainty to the market. Forecast in Winnipeg today, it's cloudy and there's a chance of showers through the day, a high of 25. 22 today with a good shot at showers in Brandon, a high of 26, and cloudy in Dauphin, widespread smoke in Flin Flon, a high of 30. Local smoke in the air in Thompson with a high of 29, and 17 is the high in Churchill.
6: It's pretty rare for a guest star on a hit show to become the thing that people are talking about, but that happened. Canadian actor Brittany Allen was that guest star on The Pitt last year, so when HBO decided not to submit her for the Emmys, Brittany did it herself and got that nomination anyway. I'm Alameen Abdul-Mahmoud, and this is Commotion. Brittany Allen is here to talk about this. Brittany, congratulations on your first Primetime Emmy nomination. Welcome to the show.
7: Thank you, Alameen. Thanks for having me.
6: Of course. So nice to have you here. Listen, you've had a week to process this news. How are you feeling?
7: I'm feeling really grateful and very proud. It's funny. I have a 3.5-year-old and the last few months I've been able to be pretty much at home with him all the time, which has been amazing. Yeah. But I think he sensed that my attention was slightly elsewhere in the last week. And he's taken the last week to then become just a brand new, completely insane version of himself. So honestly, I feel like I've been processing it in these little, like, second windows. My partner and I go, oh yeah, this is happening. Or when he passes out, you know, finally at night, we are able to take a beat. But it is funny processing these big life and career events when you're just, you know, dealing with a little one who doesn't care about any of it.
6: Yeah. A little one who's like, at this point is like, I don't know what an Emmy is, but maybe we can have some eye contact. Exactly. You know, I think that's actually kind of delightful. Let's talk about the performance that led to this. You play Roxy Hamlet, who's a mother and a wife who's facing the end of her life. I just want to play a little bit of your performance.
8: I don't even know what hurts more. The cancer or... knowing I'm never gonna see my sons grow up. It feels like a cruel joke. Why give me children and a husband I adore if you're just gonna take them away from me?
6: Bernie, you ruined my life with that performance. I just want to just tell you that right now. But when you watch that clip back, what's the thing that goes through your mind?
7: I honestly emotionally, I'm definitely brought back to that, and I also kind of see it as in the third person. You know, I now that I'm however many 8 months out from filming that

0: scene, I just have empathy for that person. And then I also think about all the work that went into it. As a whole, the entire show was this immense, wonderful challenge that I just dove into with everything I could. But that scene in particular, I remember when I was given that script for that episode and I saw that monologue. And when you first see a monologue like that, it's exciting. And it's like, oh my God, okay, this could go one of two ways because there are some big, life and death, the biggest, it's like Shakespearean, these statements. And if I don't, tap into just the most kind of truthful, raw way of delivering this, it's going to be read as like over the top and too dramatic and, or not dramatic enough. So I just banged at that monologue for as much time as I had in the lead up. And was like even calling a good friend the day before as I was driving around Pasadena with my kids sleeping in the back, like running it and talking about it. And 2 in the morning the night before, in bed with my partner, like riffing on it. So it's like, but then all of that was just so great. And as well as, I did just a ton of research on cancer and mortality and terminal illness. And it's so beautiful when you do all this work and you do all this, intellectual thinking and emotional backstory. And then you come to set and you just kind of are taken on this journey with the words and you're really in the moment. And that was the magic for sure of that scene. In particular, I was, Sean Hadasey, who's one of the other actors on the show, was directing that episode, and he's so gentle and giving, and Fiona was just right there with me, and it was really beautiful. I think we all came out of that feeling like, okay, we did our work, and it's like it was cleansing in a deep way.
1: I think what I heard in that answer is like your attempts at sort of figuring out how to ground that monologue so that it doesn't sort of get to a place where it does feel like sort of over the top. And listen, like you've had roles on a whole bunch of really big shows, right? Like you've had roles on The Boys, on Dexter, Original Sin, Schitt's Creek, All My Children. You're a guest star on The Pitt. How do you approach coming on to a job like this one as a guest star on this and figuring out how to like sort of ground this thing while you are sort of playing this guest star role?
0: A good question. Guest stars can be challenging because they oftentimes, especially on shows like this, or say a cop show, they're the most dramatically demanding characters, in the time that they're in there. The doctors and the cops are taking care of the victims and the patients, and but then you're jumping onto a set that's this well-oiled machine with all of these people who have a rhythm and they know each other well, and you have to come in and just bring your A game in something that might be really vulnerable or really intense. So it is a challenge. And this show in particular has. It's a very unique rhythm that at first was like, okay, how does this work? It's like, I guess on most shows for people who aren't familiar with it, you shoot one side out. So you and I in a conversation, there's a camera behind me capturing all of your reactions, different lenses, and they light the whole one half of the set to get you, and then they turn it around behind your back and get my responses, and then they'll do a big wide. And so in between each of those setups, there is a major lighting change, and oftentimes, the actors go back to the green room, and they're these days, unfortunately, on their phones and checking out, and then coming in 30 minutes later. But on The Pitt, because it's just this hospital set that everyone is existing in, like, and all the lights are there. They're making slight adjustments. They kind of have this, the gaffer has this big iPad. He walks around with like adjusting the fluorescent lights above, right? Subtly. And it's there's a lot of thought that goes into it, but also it's just kind of this lived in set with these amazing Steadicam operators, like these that are capturing it. And once you rehearse the scene a few times, and there's just a lot of like conversation and collaboration around the pacing of it, where you're gonna, for me, not where I could move because I was just stationary, but

0: for the other actors. You know, there's a little bit more freedom to play. And then once you start rolling, you just live in the scene, and then you do it again, and then you do it again, and then you do it again, and you kind of don't even know what the camera is going to catch. So it was tricky at first, because you're not getting maybe quite as much specific feedback of, okay, this is the moment we're going to get. And okay, you know, you got, so you feel like, oh God, okay, well, I got to be on every single moment.
1: Right.
0: And I also have to be constantly finding new things, even if we're running the scene 10 times without really much interruption in between, how do you kind of, but it was beautiful. Like, it ultimately kind of, I think, really taught me how to just exist in the moment again and again, and be as present as possible, so that each time we came to a different moment, it could elicit a unique response.
1: I should say, like, Brittany, like, the episode comes out, the fan and the media reaction is pretty much immediate. Like, everybody's sort of praising this performance. You're getting just all kinds of accolades for that performance. HBO then decides not to submit you for Emmy consideration. How'd you feel about that?
0: I definitely at first was like, really? It stung a little. But as I've said, throughout the last couple of weeks of talking about this, like, that feeling is a feeling, you know, well, as an actor, you know, and as anyone probably in the entertainment industry, you give your all, and it does not guarantee anything beyond the satisfaction of having given your all.
1: Right.
0: But you know, when you've done that so many times for so many years, and the politics, you know, occasionally work in your favor, but time and again, they just don't. And you're 40 years old and you've got a kid, and you know, you're just kind of over, being worried about what other people think as much too. And you're kind of sick of just the way that the odds are so stacked against you. You just say, well, I'm just going to go for it. And not only am I going to submit myself, which I did alongside a number of other, great actors from the pit. When it comes time to, you know, that final week of voting, I'm going to stand behind that work, and I'm going to take a few risks with how I promote the work, and my partner and I stayed up late one night, and he built this great For Your Consideration post, that went semi-viral and really took off, and it's been just a very fun and beautiful journey in the aftermath to be able to talk about the work, and to be able to talk about doing as the little that you can, but as much as you can within that framework, to take matters into your own hands in a business that otherwise really takes that power away from actors.
1: Well, so I want to hold on that idea of sort of taking power into your own hands, and maybe we can sort of close on this, because you've actually successfully submitted yourself for an Emmy nomination before. You won a daytime Emmy in 2011 for All My Children. So you're not actually unfamiliar with the idea of saying, I think the thing I got to do here is bet on myself. But then we see the reaction to the story of Brittany. I think that's the thing that I'm interested in, is like the story of you self-submitting for an Emmy nomination and then getting the nomination. It's kind of exploding all over the internet. I mean, there's so many people who are sort of connecting with the story. Why do you think the story of you submitting yourself and getting the nomination is connecting with so many people?
0: I think it's really layered. I mean, not to put myself, it's been interesting, and I'm not to put myself in some greater storyline of the people against the man, but I do feel like right now a lot of us are looking at the world and just having a deeper awareness of how unfair it is, and how the people at the top, the people who were born with money and privilege, they just have such a freaking grip on that. And there's been this idea that if you're not in that place, you can build your way up there. And maybe at one point, you know, when you could get a job that could help you, you know, buy a house and pay groceries.

0: and all of these things, you could also afford a life that was had some ease in it. But I think now, just every year, it just seems to be getting worse, and we're all going, how are things this expensive, and how is it this impossible to get ahead year after year when I'm working so hard? And so I think there's just that general sentiment as a whole in our society right now. And then in particular, maybe with the entertainment industry, like I said, I just think people know, and especially actors, whose job it is to bring their heart and their vulnerability and their emotions to every single audition that comes their way, only to hear absolutely nothing in response in the aftermath most times, or if you hear anything, it's no, it went to the daughter of, this hugely famous actor, or, whatever, like not all the time. But I think it, and that's the point, is that sometimes talent and breakthrough. Sometimes hard work breaks through. And I think that maybe people saw that in this story. Someone, who's been working at this craft for many, many, many years, and who delivered a performance that people really did resonate with, and who said, "Hey, you know what? I'm not a fan of how things are run, and I'm gonna try to just like mess with the system a little bit." And it's just a
1: Anywhere.
0: little gesture, but it seems to have resonated in a big way, which is really cool.
1: Yeah, it's not just trying to mess with the system a little bit. It's trying to mess with the system and then it actually working. Like, that's the win
0: Oh,
1: here.
0: you're
1: And
0: right. Yeah, that's cool.
1: so congratulations on that. I don't think we're supposed to have favorites, but we'll be pulling for you. So thank you so much for coming on the show today, Brittany. Really appreciate it.
0: Thank you. My pleasure.
1: Yes, of course. Talk to you soon. Brittany Allen is an actor from Toronto. She's nominated for the Emmy for Outstanding Guest Actress in a Drama Series for her 7-episode arc on season 2 of The Pitt. You can find those episodes on Crave.

0: I'm Alamin Abdul Mahmoud, and this is Commotion from his album 1783. That's a bit of Aquaculture with The Avenue. He's among those shortlisted for the Polaris Music Prize, which is out now. Look, the Polaris shortlist is always a big moment because that award has a deep history in Canadian music. But this year, there's a little bit of a twist because a new prize has just been announced. It's called the Meridian Prize, and it's for musicians specifically from Western and Northern Canada. CBC Music's Natalie Harmsen has written all about it. What's up, buddy? How are you?
1: I'm good. We're so back.
0: Nice to see you. Let's do this. Okay, let's start with maybe a little bit of context. Like, yeah. What is the Polaris Music Prize supposed to do? What's the vision and the hope for that prize?
1: The vision is that it celebrates the best Canadian album of the year, but without regard to popularity, genre, album sales, streams. This is selected by a jury of over 200 people from across the country who are really just pulling for the albums that they love and that they see as being creative and inspired and giving us something different to listen to in music. And that winner will take home $30,000, and then they get that title of best Canadian album of the year.
0: So that's the vision and the hope. That's what we dream of when we sort of think about the Polaris Music Prize. Who stood up for you this year? So, because the shortlist came out, like, it's been, I think, a week or so since it came out.
1: Yeah.
0: What stood out for you?
1: I mean, we can't talk about the shortlist without talking about Angine de Poitrine.
0: Let's go.
1: Because, of course.
0: Yeah.
1: I think that was really exciting for me to see because I think arguably they're probably the most buzzy name on this list. Just with the year that they've been having, there's so much momentum. And
0: they opened for Jack White in Toronto last night.
1: Yeah. Last night.
0: That's right.
1: I didn't get to go. One of my colleagues
0: did. I'm very jealous with that. Yes.
1: I'm jealous too. But I think Polaris is interesting because sometimes with those albums, they can be released last year. So they maybe have a bit less momentum going for them, but the Angine one came out just in April, so it's just really been riding the wave that they're having.
0: Can I just say, I've seen this video of Angine playing RBC, the Blues Fest in Ottawa.
1: Jazz Fest in Montreal?
0: They played Jazz Fest in Montreal and Blues Fest in Ottawa. Okay. But the size of the crowd that you're seeing them draw is so gigantic that you're kind of like, you're not going to factor in all that popularity into the choosing of the best album, which is supposedly not the thing that the Polaris does.
1: It's not.
0: Yes. But okay, let's talk about this.

0: That's from Winnipeg, Les Fontaine, with the song is Body Double. I really love that record. They're on the shortlist for the inaugural Meridian Prize. Natalie, what is the Meridian Prize supposed to do? What is it intended for?
1: So similarly to Polaris, it's celebrating an album, really looking at the creativity, the cultural impact it's having. And again, we're not so much paying attention to the streams, the sales.
0: Yeah.
1: It's really just looking at albums from that geographical area, so the North and the West. And it feels a little bit more homegrown, a little bit more local shine is what we're getting with this prize.
0: Now, somebody listened to this conversation going, the Polaris Music Prize is supposed to celebrate the best album coming out of Canada.
1: Mm-hmm.
0: Famously, Western Canada, Northern Canada, part of Canada.
1: Yeah.
0: What is this prize intended to do? Like, what? Why is there a need, shall we say, for a prize like this one, do you think?
1: I really see this as being, when I first heard about it, as being akin to almost the East Coast Music Awards, where you're really just looking at those local artists. I mean, when we look at the Polaris shortlist, it's a mix of some bigger names, some smaller names, but I think you can look at it and be like, okay, most people know who Angeline de Poitrine is. Most people have heard of Peaches, even if they haven't listened, so on and so forth.
0: Yes.
1: Whereas when you look at the shortlist for the Meridian, it's, you know, you've got some bigger names like Begonia, but then there's also Fontaine. There's also Homefront, which is more of a touring band than a band that rolls up on, you know, the Juno's red carpet, for example.
0: Homefront played a church basement in Toronto a month ago. Like, that's sort of the size of the venue that we're talking about here.
1: Yeah, exactly. So I really see it as spotlighting local musicians and just really kind of celebrating the fact that this is a smaller geographical area, but we have so much talent coming out of these spaces.
0: Mm-hmm.
1: And even though Polaris does a great job of geographically kind of touching across the country, I mean, this year we've got albums from Ontario, Quebec, Nova Scotia, Manitoba, the North as well.
0: Yeah.
1: And I mean, that's great for a list of only 10, I would say. But it's still nice to also support the artists that maybe can't make it onto such a small list. Mm-hmm. Canada's so big.
0: Yeah, gigantic country. But also, I guess what I'm trying to get at is, like, is there a subtext here? Is there a subtext here that actually, like, the need for this prize is because the Polaris Prize is not representing the country as a whole as it's sort of intended to do? Is that, or am I reading too much into this?
1: I mean, I think it's possible. Like I did say, I do think Polaris this year specifically has done a really good job of kind of reaching across the whole country.
0: Yeah.
1: But it is nice to know that, like, this prize is also going to give shine to people who might not land on that short list. And, you know, it's a longer shot for them. With Polaris, we're listening to hundreds of albums just to narrow it down to a list of 40 and then a list of 10 and then a winner, right?
0: Yeah.
1: So with this, because the pool is a bit smaller, I think it's almost better in a way because you're able to give that shine maybe a little bit more easily.
0: I think, like, when I think about prize culture in general, I'm actually, like, a really big believer in prize culture because I do think it raises the profile of the artists who sort of end up nominated. So when you look at the list of people who are nominated for the Meridian Prize, like, what do you notice about that list? It's like, oh, this feels actually kind of distinctly different from the process of the Polaris Prize. What sticks out for you?
1: I mean, I think sometimes I've found that there are albums on there that necessarily, they might have been maybe a bit more underrated. So, for example, I really love Two by Fox Warren, which is on that Meridian shortlist.
0: Yes.
1: And I feel like it just didn't get that much recognition when it did come out. I think it ended up on the Polaris longlist, but it didn't make the shortlist.
0: Right.
1: And so I'm really excited to see that it's still going to be recognized in this way. I think Andy Schaaf is incredible. It's such a kaleidoscopic record.
0: Yeah.
1: So it's going to be beautiful if it, you know, ends up winning.
0: You know, let's play a little bit of Fox Warren, shall we? Let's just play just a little bit of it right now.

0: When you think about this, the Meridian Prize and the introduction of the Meridian Prize, does it feel to you adversarial in any kind of way, or do you just kind of think of it as a complimentary in terms of like the, just the general prize scene that we have in this country?
1: Yeah, I think it's complimentary. I think, first of all, in terms of scale, Polaris, if you win, you get $30,000. This prize, if you win, you get $5,000, which, I mean, obviously nowhere in the same ballpark, but that's still enough to change, you know, a life. If you're an indie artist, you know, you need some studio time.
0: Exactly.
1: You need to, you know, buy some gear.

0: sometimes it feels like with all of the attention that some artists get, you mm-hmm. know, it kind of feels like our smaller artists like really don't have a piece of the sun, you mm-hmm. know? Mm-hmm. And so to see a home front yeah. on a list like that, it makes me relieved. It makes me relieved to go like, okay, there's more and more opportunities for this. And also every time that I like look at the list of nominations, for example, of like, the East Coast Music Prize, mm-hmm. The thing that sort of sticks out is, oh, even if these artists have not connected as well with Western Canada, mm-hmm. they are getting their due in their community mm-hmm. and in the places that you know, in the places they're actually from.
1: Yeah,
0: so, yeah. I think like that is to me a thing to celebrate, but also at the same time, Natalie Harmson, I really appreciate you coming here to tell me, hey, Elamine, it's not shade happening.
1: It's not.
0: It's a big pie for all of us to share. So
1: spread the love.
0: Okay, that's exactly what we're going to do. Natalie Harmson, I appreciate your time. Thank you so much for being here, friend.
1: Thank you.
0: Yes, of course. So nice to have you here. Natalie Harmson is a journalist with CBC Music. We are going to go out on a little bit of begonia, if you guys don't mind. My name is Elamine Abdul Mahmoud, and this show is called Commotion. Begonia is an artist who's nominated for the Meridian Prize and the Polaris Music Prize this year for her album Fantasy Life. The only artist that has got a little bit of overlap between the two prizes. So, bridging the gap, if you will. In the meantime, have a great day. My name is Elamine. Talk to you soon.

0: This is a news update on CBC Radio 1, 89.3 FM and 990 AM. Good morning. I'm Heather Wells in Winnipeg. At 11:30, it is 21 we've had a little bit of light rain in Winnipeg. Chance of showers through the day. 18 right now in Brandon and 23 in Thompson. Winnipeg police have been searching St. Vital Park this week for a missing man. 26-year-old Richard Wanky, last seen Monday on Lansdowne. Officers say he's believed to have gone to St. Vital Park. Police confirm they are searching in the park and the river. Grain will be shipped through the port of Churchill late this summer, marking the first shipment of its kind since 2020. Arctic Gateway Group, which owns the port and the Hudson Bay Railway, says the grain will be shipped out in late August or early September. It would not disclose the seller or the buyer. Manitobans can stop tossing paper cups in the garbage. Multi-material Stewardship Manitoba says starting now, you can place empty paper cups in your recycling blue bins. That includes coffee cups, fountain drink cups, and other hot and cold beverage paper cups. Krista Rust at MMSM calls it an important step forward for recycling in Manitoba. Paper cups have been difficult to recycle because of their liquid-resistant coating and dyes, but they can now be sorted with mixed paper. However, that coffee cup lid still can't be recycled. It still goes in the garbage.
1: Imagine you've been charged with a crime, and the only witness pointing the finger at you isn't even human.
2: Are you serious?
1: It's something artificial, created by a mysterious Canadian. And it's coming for all of us.
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1: Crime as we know it will never be the same.
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This is We Regret to Inform You. Wickenheiser says her hometown of Shaunavon, Saskatchewan, had the three key features of most Canadian prairie towns: a church, a Chinese restaurant, and a drafty old hockey rink that sold crinkle-cut fries. It was the early 80s. Wickenheiser spent her days helping her grandfather bale hay on the farm, and her nights watching her father play in an old-timers hockey league. She says her dad was a lot of things, but an elite-caliber hockey player was not one of them. Yet, still, in a 1,600-person town, where the rink was always cold and the fries lukewarm, she watched her father's games like they were the Stanley Cup final. And one evening, after one such game, Wickenheiser and her dad headed home from the arena. He tucked his

daughter into a sled and pulled her along the snow-packed sidewalk. When he heard a little voice from behind him say, "Dad, I'd like to play hockey too." The next morning, Wickenheiser woke up to the sound of hammering. She looked out the window and there was her father building her very own hockey rink in the backyard, complete with a frozen path to the house so she could lace her skates in the warmth and glide straight out the back door. Wickenheiser says aside from ripping around the backyard rink, her favorite childhood memories were spent draped across a brown corduroy easy chair next to her dad watching Hockey Night in Canada. The Edmonton Oilers were the closest team to Shaunavon, Saskatchewan, and they won the Stanley Cup in 84, 85, 87, 88, and 1990. Wickenheiser watched every goal from that chair. She analyzed each play as though it was game tape before heading to the backyard to mimic Messier's moves. Being a backyard rink, it was all corners, and those corners forced her to get creative. Soon she could maintain peak speed around even the tightest of angles, and she developed razor-like accuracy when shooting. Because she learned quickly that if she took a shot on net and missed, she'd have to spend the next 10 minutes locating the 3-inch puck in 5 feet of snow. In 1988, Calgary hosted the Winter Olympics. Calgary was a 5-hour drive from Shaunavon, so the family loaded up the van and made the trip to watch a few competitions. And 10-year-old Wickenheiser was enamored with the athletes. There was no women's Olympic ice hockey in 1988, only men's, for 68 years and counting. But Wickenheiser told herself one day she'd play at the Olympic Games. She didn't know when or how, but she was going to. In 1989, Wickenheiser turned the ripe old age of 11, making her eligible to join her first Pee Wee hockey team. Except, Shaunavon didn't have a girls' hockey team, so she decided she'd just play with the boys. With that, her parents signed her up to play on the town's boys' Pee Wee team. But as she warmed up on the ice, the air in the arena felt extra chilly that day. It quickly became apparent all eyes were on her. There were glances, whispers. Then, as Wickenheiser tells the story, one of the boys' fathers pressed himself against the glass and started heckling her. He was pointing and yelling, "Look, she can't even skate," until someone said, "That's not her. She's over there," and pointed to the other end of the rink, where Wickenheiser was tearing up the ice. She skated circles around the boys, but the heckling only got worse. One day, Wickenheiser was getting ready for a game in the change room when the mom of an opposing player burst through the door and began berating her in front of the whole team. She told Wickenheiser she didn't belong there, that she should, quote, stay away from her son on the ice. Another parent told Wickenheiser she was taking a spot away from the boys, stealing the spotlight from the boys, hogging the boys' ice time. One asked her why she didn't just play ringette, and yet another told her to stay in the kitchen. Remember, this was 1990. She was called a freak, a stunt, and the gossip behind her back was even more painful. So Wickenheiser cut her hair short. If she could look like a boy, then she would fit in. If she couldn't be singled out as the girl, then she wouldn't be harassed. She started getting to the rink early to change alone, then hide in the bathroom until the other players arrived. When even that became a problem, she started getting dressed in the safety of her parents' van. She said the feedback was that she was a good hockey player, but that she was a girl. And girls didn't belong on the ice.

After games, Wickenheiser would head straight for her backyard rink. It was safe there. There were no glares, no whispers. She could breathe. So she spent hours after school, after practice, perfecting her wrist shot, her slap shot, her stick handling, deking imaginary defensemen until the wee hours of the morning. She realized she carried the weight of an entire gender on her tiny shoulders. If she played badly, they'd say it's because women couldn't play hockey. If she just worked harder, played harder, if she was the best, maybe no one would criticize her. But she was wrong. The better Wickenheiser got, the more resentful the other players became. They didn't like the attention she drew, the skills she possessed, the minutes she played, the points she scored. She became a target. Wickenheiser says players started taking unnecessary runs at her, goaded by coaches hell-bent on putting her in her place. After games, she'd hobble back to her parents' van, battered and bruised.

Wickenheiser's parents watched their daughter shrink. She became completely isolated from the team, from the sport, from herself. The abuse was tearing her up inside. Literally, she developed an ulcer. So Mrs. Wickenheiser decided to switch gears and register her daughter for a hockey school an hour from Shaunavon in Swift Current. Then the phone rang. Swift Current didn't accept girls. Her mom said, oh, and why not? They said, well, because it was a boys' hockey school. Her mom then asked where exactly it stated that it was a boys-only hockey school in their advertisements. To her recollection, it simply said hockey school, and the denial of a female player sounded like a human rights issue. And she hung up the phone. Two days later, they got a second phone call. Her daughter was, begrudgingly, accepted. As Wickenheiser tells the story in her book called Over the Boards, one summer she attended an elite summer camp in Regina. It was run by a scout for the Oilers, so every aspiring hockey player in the province signed up. There was only one problem. The players were put up at a nearby university dorm, but being a girl, the only girl, Wickenheiser wasn't allowed to stay with the boys. The camp organizers didn't know what to do with her, so they stuck her in a janitor's closet down the hall. That summer, Wickenheiser didn't get a bed. She brought a sleeping bag and a pillow from home, and each night, after a hard day's skate, she'd crawl into the closet and lay her head between brooms and buckets. Above her, dusty old coats dangled from a rod. In 1990, the inaugural Women's World Hockey Championship was held in Ottawa, and for the first time, Wickenheiser watched women skate onto the ice. And from her corduroy easy chair, she thought, wow, other girls played hockey? She thought she was the only one in the world. In 1991, the Canada Winter Games were held in Charlottetown. It was the first year ever that women's hockey was accepted into the game since its inaugural program 24 years earlier. They would put together a girls' youth team in Alberta. So, the Wickenheisers picked up and moved to Calgary so their daughter could try out for the team. And she made the cut. Wickenheiser would be the youngest and shortest player on the team at 12 years old, standing 5'0". But it didn't matter. Her razor-sharp puck control led her to 3 goals in the competition, including the championship-winning goal. Team Alberta took home the gold that year, and 12-year-old Haley Wickenheiser was named

During her time in Calgary, Wickenheiser graduated from the peewee to bantam to midget level for players 15 to 17. She was placed on a new team, still all boys, but she was playing well. They were 15 solid games into the season, followed by great success at a tournament in Medicine Hat. Wickenheiser says that tournament was one of her finest performances on the ice. She felt part of the team for the first time. As the bus pulled back into their home arena, their coach asked her to meet him in his office. She guessed he was going to tell her what a great job she'd done that weekend, or maybe that he was moving her onto the power play. She says in her memoir that he sat her down, looked her in the eye, and said, "You're a great hockey player, but I'm going to have to let you go. I just can't handle having a girl on the team." Wickenheiser was shocked. She'd just played the tournament of her life. She looked around the office at the other coaches. None of the adults in the room stepped in and said, "Wait, cutting a talented player based solely on her gender seems wrong." No one said a word. Instead, she grabbed her things, walked out of her coach's office, past the locker room, out the arena door, to the parking lot, where her mom was waiting to pick her up. Wickenheiser climbed into the front seat and told her mom she was cut. Her mother looked at her teary-eyed daughter and for the first time asked her if all of this was worth it. She'd stood by as her bright, talented teenager developed an ulcer, slept in broom closets, shed countless tears, iced countless bruises, developed anxiety. It was getting harder and harder to watch. Now could be a clean break. So she asked her, was she sure she wanted to keep going? Maybe this was a good time to try something else. Wickenheiser says that cut would leave a scar. But it also ignited a fire. Clearly, she wasn't cut because of her abilities. She was helping them win games. Wickenheiser went from sad to angry, and she made a plan. You're listening to We Regret to Inform You. If you're enjoying this episode, you might also like Rejecting Women in the Boston Marathon from season 2. You can find that one in the CBC Listen app or in our podcast archives.

Heckenheiser was now without a hockey team. So, around 1993, she decided to attend tryouts for the women's national team, Team Canada. The very team whose inaugural game she'd studied in her parents' basement only 3 years prior. The team that first opened her eyes to the fact other women played hockey. Now, that team was looking for fresh talent. Heckenheiser made the cut. She said she showed up to her first national team camp at age 15 with a bad haircut and bright red cheeks. Once again, she was the youngest on the team, by far. To illustrate just how young, she says her roommate taught grade 10 math. Heckenheiser was taking grade 10 math. She was given a nickname, High Chair Haley. The truth was, she'd never been happier. She was surrounded by women hockey players. Women hockey players who, make no mistake, could and would knock the daylights out of her at practice, but who also understood the stakes. Everyone on the roster came from tiny towns scattered across the country. They'd all sacrificed to be there. She'd found her people. Heckenheiser arrived at her first Team Canada World Championship

game in Lake Placid, still reeling from her midget AAA rejection. So she used that rage as fuel. High chair Haley scored her very first Team Canada point at the World Championships, an assist, and the team came first place. Wickenheiser said in that moment she knew it was only the beginning. She had her first taste of gold, and she wanted more. The following year, it was announced that finally, after 78 years as a men's-only sport, the International Olympic Committee voted to approve the addition of women's hockey to the Olympic Games as a full medal sport. And from the moment that news broke, Haley Wickenheiser says she knew exactly what she needed to do. She needed to win an Olympic gold medal. Bringing home the gold would prove to the country, no, the world, that women's hockey was just as deserving of time, attention, and respect as the men's. The 1998 Olympics were set to be held in Nagano, Japan. She had 4 years to prepare. In 1997, Wickenheiser played her second world championship in Kitchener, Ontario. By this point, she was 18 years old, a competitive hockey player for 7 years, a good chunk of that on Team Canada. And yet, this was her very first game she'd ever played in front of a packed arena, 8,000 screaming hockey fans. In the first round of the tournament, Canada beat Switzerland 6-0. Next, they beat Russia 9-1. Then they clinched a victory against China with a 7-1 final score, taking Team Canada to the semifinals against Finland, whom they beat 2-1. And that's when they entered the championship game against their biggest rival, Team USA. The rivalry between Canada and the United States was as old as hockey itself, and Team Canada did not want to lose on its own turf. This was the last major tournament before the Olympics, a moment to establish themselves as the unbeatable powerhouse of the North. By the third period, the score was 3-3, meaning they would enter a sudden death overtime. Wickenheiser got the puck, she passed it, and Team Canada scored the championship-winning goal, 4-3. Wickenheiser with the assist. It was a high. One Wickenheiser rode straight to the Olympic team tryouts. In the fall of 1997, the Canadian women's Olympic hockey team held its first ever tryouts in Calgary. 28 players from across the country were invited to partake in a grueling 6-month training camp to compete for a spot on the team. Over those 6 months, Wickenheiser says they bunked together, weight trained together, ran together, skated together, hiked under weighted backpacks together, dragon boat raced together. She said that tryout was make or break. If you could survive boot camp, you could survive anything the games threw your way. 20 players were selected, and Wickenheiser was one of them. She was going to represent Canada at the Olympic Games. Heading into the Olympics, two things were capital T true. One, Canada was considered unbeatable. They'd won all 4 Women's World Hockey Championships over the previous 7 years. And two, under no circumstances could they lose to the U.S. Wickenheiser was feeling confident. She'd survived the boot camp, led the national team in scoring, clinched championship-winning goals, been MVP on more than one occasion, and her trophy case was brimming with shiny gold medallions. And in February of 1998, Team Canada filed onto an airplane headed for Nagano, Japan. Team Canada won the first 4 games in the round robin by a margin of 24-5. Then they were up against Team USA.

The press called the match meaningless for both the U.S. and Canada, because both teams had already qualified for the final. But Wickenheiser says that language spoke directly to how little the world understood the stakes of women's hockey. Every single game was meaningful, because they had so few opportunities to play. This was it. There was no Stanley Cup in their future, no multi-million dollar endorsement deal, no all-star game, no award shows. The round-robin game against the U.S. may not have impacted their chances at making the finals, but it was one more chance to play, and one more chance to prove Canada's domination over the sport. But Team Canada lost that round-robin game, 7-4. The U.S. scoring 6 consecutive goals in the last period. Wickenheiser says Team Canada walked off the ice that day humiliated and rattled. The unexpected loss against the Americans completely threw Team Canada. 3 days ahead of the finals, it was their first loss against their rivals. And Wickenheiser, who landed in Nagano with unwavering confidence, felt her nerves start to set in. Little girls in their little towns were looking to them to win, to put on a show so spectacular, hockey fans and sports writers alike would turn their heads away from the men's games. Suddenly, the rink was a fishbowl, and Wickenheiser started noticing cracks. The first ever women's gold medal hockey game began in a packed stadium, and the first period closed 0-0. As they started the second, Wickenheiser says their nerves and desperation were palpable. They weren't playing strong, they were playing scared. With less than a minute left in the second period, the U.S. clinched a power play, and with only 6 seconds remaining, the Americans scored. 1-0. In the third period, the U.S. scored again, 2-0. With 4 minutes left in the game, Canada scored, 2-1. And Wickenheiser says it breathed new life into the team. Team Canada pulled their goalie to add an extra attacker onto the ice. One more goal. They only needed one more goal to tie the game and skate into overtime. 20 seconds left on the clock, 15, 10, and with 8 seconds remaining, Team USA scored into an empty net. 3-1, Canada lost. Wickenheiser says in that moment, women's hockey came into its own. But for her, it was pure devastation. As the officials hung the silver medal around her neck and "O Canada" blared across the stadium, all she could do was bite her lip to keep from crying. She only had one thought, that she was a complete failure. That she let down the country, that she let down little girls in their backyard rinks. The men's team didn't even place. Team Canada flew back to their home and native land with no gold medals for the birthplace of hockey. But Wickenheiser didn't want to see her friends or family upon return. She was humiliated. She couldn't sleep. She didn't leave the house. She said she never wanted to feel this way again, ever. So she tucked her silver medal into a drawer and she made a plan. Episode. The results of the 1998 Canadian Olympic Hockey Games are brought to Parliament. Pro teams come calling, then name calling, then calling again. And Wickenheiser takes a shot at spinning her rejections into gold. Join us next week for Rejecting Haley Wickenheiser, Part 2. We Regret to Inform You is an

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0: This is CBC News. Good afternoon. I'm Julie Buckingham in downtown Winnipeg at 12 o'clock. Clouds and 21 degrees. Good chance of showers throughout the afternoon, the high of 26. Well, you can stop tossing paper cups in the trash. Those Slurpee and coffee cups can now be included in your recycling blue bin. Multi-Material Stewardship Manitoba, the City of Winnipeg, and the Canadian Beverage Container Recycling Association are making the change. Krista Roost with Multi-Material Stewardship Manitoba says there was a concern about dyes and plastics in the cups, but they can now be baled with mixed paper for recycling.
1: It's coffee cups, it's fountain drink cups, and it's other cold beverage cups. So those all are included. The one thing that we would avoid is just the biodegradable cups. Those are biodegradable, not recyclable.
0: Roost believes the change is going to be significant. She says they were already seeing a lot of paper cups in blue bins, but expects that now to increase. Grain will be shipped through the port of Churchill late this summer, marking the first shipment of its kind since 2020. Arctic Gateway Group, which owns the facility and the Hudson Bay Railway, says the grain will be shipped out in late August or early September. It would not disclose the seller or buyer. Steinbach RCMP are looking for a 25-year-old man missing since early yesterday morning. Cyrus Jones was believed to be in a field east of Blumenort. Extensive patrols and a drone have not been able to locate him. Jones may have been traveling on a dirt bike. He's described as 5'9" with short blonde hair and a birthmark under his eye. Winnipeg police are searching St. Vitale Park this week for a missing man. 26-year-old Richard Wanky was last seen on Monday on Lansdowne Avenue. He's believed to have gone to St. Vitale Park. Police confirmed they are searching the area and river and have asked people to stay clear of the area where officers are working. An advocate for seniors says it's critical for personal care homes to have effective air conditioning in people's rooms. It comes after news of some Winnipeg area facilities being without AC during the recent heat wave. CEO of CanAge, Laura Tamblyn Watts, says while cooling centers are an option, that's hard on seniors.
2: Could be in your cafeteria or your eating area, or sometimes even in the administrative areas. It disrupts the home. It disrupts you. It's like you've literally been taken out of your home and put into a central location. It's confusing. It's upsetting. There's a lack of privacy.
0: Tamblyn Watts says many seniors can stop eating and drinking if they get overheated. The heat can also impact some medications taken by older people. Half a dozen communities in northwestern Ontario are under mandatory evacuation orders due to wildfires. Others are being told to stand by in case an evacuation is needed. Nearly 150 fires are burning across the region. Many evacuees have been sent to Thunder Bay. The latest to leave Gull Bay for

0: Nation says there aren't any accommodations left in that city for their members, so they're making their way further south to Toronto. People in southern Ontario are seeing a smoky orange haze in the sky today. Environment Canada issuing a yellow air quality warning as smoke from those wildfires are drifting south. It is a warning of for high risk to health, especially for the elderly, the young, or those with lung issues. Eric Kennedy is an associate professor of disaster and emergency management at York University.
1: I expect we'll see some smoke ebbing and flowing in and out over the rest of today and in the coming days. But unfortunately, like we've seen scenes from British Columbia and Alberta and elsewhere, fire smoke is here and it's part of life in Canada with the number of wildfires we have.
0: Environment Canada is recommending people limit time outside and consider reducing or rescheduling outdoor events. In response, Toronto is canceling its FIFA Fan Festival and the viewing party at Nathan Phillips Square. The Bank of Canada out with its latest interest rate setting. As expected, it remains unchanged at 2.25%, the sixth time in a row the central bank has held the line. Here's Peter Armstrong.
2: This decision from the Bank of Canada is really a testament to the depth of all of the contradictions that just seem to be running through every facet of the economy right now. We've talked about this at length, as has the central bank. Those key contradictions are the fact that the economy is weak. It was weak before the trade war, but it was made weaker by the tariffs and the uncertainty. That said, the economy has also proved to be more resilient than expected. One key quote in today's report stands out to me. They say, quote, there are clear signs that economic growth has resumed in the second quarter, with growth estimated at 2.5%. Well, this largely reflects the unwinding of temporary factors. Sources of economic growth appear to be broadening. That's good news, but all of those obstacles to economic growth remain, and we don't need to list those here. And so the central bank is very much in a wait-and-see mode, and we won't hear very much from them until September. Peter Armstrong, CBC News, Toronto.
0: And that is the CBC News from Winnipeg. 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Checking your forecast in Winnipeg, clouds and showers today. The high of 26, Brandon overcast. Chance of showers, risk of a thunderstorm, breezy in 22. Dauphin overcast, chance of showers, high of 26, but feeling like 30. Flin Flon in the Paw, widespread smoke, high of 30. Thompson becoming a mix of sun and cloud this afternoon with some local smoke, high of 29. And sunshine for Churchill today, the high of 17 degrees. 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

0: 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We're also live on the CBC News app. I'm Marjorie Dowhouse. Thank you so much for joining us. Coming up on our provincial call-in, it's something that maybe you thought only existed in spy movies, but surveillance eyewear is here. On today's call-in, we're talking about smart glasses. There are pros and there are cons. How concerned are you about this technology? Maybe you own a pair and you like them. Tell us more about what you think about them coming up at around 12:15. But first up here, it was just last February when the remains of Morgan Harris were found in the Prairie Green landfill. Now, just over a year later, a northern Manitoba nonprofit says it's been trusted with carrying her memory forward. That conversation coming right up. A northern Manitoba charity says a recent donation of $15,000 is more than just money. Last February, the remains of Morgan Harris were found in Prairie Green landfill. At the time of the search, the province created a healing space for the victim's loved ones. That space was decommissioned earlier this year, and it was sold. Now, the money from that sale is being donated to the Paw Community Renewal Corporation, a nonprofit that serves those living in the Paw and the surrounding area. Holly LeJam is the head of the organization. She says for her and others at the center, this donation is an invitation to carry Harris's memory forward. And Holly joins us now on the line. Good afternoon. Welcome to the show, Holly.
1: Thank you for having me.
0: How did you react when your organization got news that you had been chosen for this donation?
1: We honestly were very floored and very humbled. We know what this money means and this donation means, especially from surviving family members.
0: Now, I understand that you actually received a letter from Morgan Harris.

0: Harris's daughter, Cambria Harris. What can you tell us about what was said in that letter?
1: It was really emotional. It was spoken from her heart. It talked about her mother and her struggles and their hope for the future and that things would change. We sat with it, I'll admit, after we read through it.
0: I know that she wrote you a letter and you said that you were emotional in that letter. What did it mean to you to get that letter from her?
1: Well, our organization, like I said, as a nonprofit, we apply for grants. We've received fundraising and other types of donations like that. But to receive a memorial donation, that means that family has invited you into their story. They've given you a bundle to carry on in their memory. And so to be included in that, we ourselves have MMIWG family members and some of our staff, we're still looking for answers. And so to have another family ask us to carry that on, it's very humbling, I will say.
0: Holly, why do you think your organization was chosen in particular for this?
1: Well, Kimra mentions in her letter that her mother grew up in our community. And so they felt that it would be a good way to make a difference here. Money donated to a small northern community can go a lot further and affect a lot more lives. We also are funded by the province of Manitoba, partially the Municipal and Northern Relations. And so it was the province who helped distribute this funding to us. So I'm thinking we may have also been suggested as one of the organizations.
0: $15,000, that's a good amount of money. What makes this particular donation so significant?
1: Well, as I said, as a small organization, I know there's huge charities where $15,000 may be a drop in the bucket, but here we could run an entire year's programming for the public off of that. And also, again, this money is not, it's not just a grant, it's not just fundraiser. In Indigenous culture and in our culture, it's a bundle. Like, it is a gift and you are brought into that story. So we now have a connection with that family that we feel this money needs to be used in a good way.
0: Holly, for people who are not familiar with your work, tell us a little bit more about the programming that you offer.
1: So the Paw Community Renewal Corporation, we're part of a coalition of 12 neighborhood renewals all throughout the province. We're one of the few northern ones. And our focus, after we talked to our public, we had our strategic plan. Our focus became crime and safety, parks and recreation, housing, physical environment, image and pride, community economic development, and community wellness and well-being. So we, in particular, try and focus on we'll call it the holes in the community. So if somebody is already running a housing program, maybe we'll run rent education, for example. So we ran everything from job training, you know, as little as CPR training, up to writing resumes and building websites.
2: This call is being recorded.
1: We've also done the annual Santa Claus parade. I believe we ran for 15 years, and it's completely run on donations. We have a program, Be a Santa to a Senior, where, again, completely ran on donations and volunteerism. We have select seniors throughout the community, and we will provide them with a gift at Christmas so that they know someone is thinking about them. They're mm-hmm. often isolated and perhaps alone during the holidays. We've ran tri-community prides. We've helped with drag shows.
2: This call is no longer being recorded.
1: Our biggest program we're running right now, it started off as a very small pilot program of just teaching people to bead, and it has now built into a two-year program where we've sought funding for, and it's called Maker Circle, where we now teach, we taught beadwork, ribbon regalia, we've done hand drum making, rattle making, beaded lanyards. And it's completely, all of our programming, we try to run barrier-free, accessible, and no cost.
0: Now, Holly, I understand that you and your team consider yourselves the silent aunties of the paw. Why is that?
1: Because lots of times when we run stuff, we're a very small staff, we come in, we'll put on these big events, or we'll partner with organizations. We kind of guerrilla warfare, come in, do them, and we leave. And so we've had people who we've talked to or we've been networking with, and they had no idea that we were the ones who ran all those things. they've often thought it was other organizations because our names are kind of similar, or they just actually didn't know we were here. It's funny.

0: And we've, again, been running for, I think this is our 16th year, 17th year. Our organization has been going.
1: So, Holly, what are the plans for the money that you received? Do you know what you're going to put it towards?
0: Honestly, we haven't made it concrete because we had a sit down when we received both Cambria's letter and the letter from the province. And we decided that this money is very important. It needs to mean something and it needs to make an impact, especially within our community and especially within MMIWG2S survivor families or those who are at risk. So although we have a good number of potentials, we said we're not going to rush this. This is important and it needs to be done in a good way. So we're not going to continue our current programming. We're not just going to, you know, use it to hold an event. We want to sit with it. And when we do, our hope is to send Cambria a letter and both to thank her and to say, this is exactly what we're doing. And we want you to know that you, your family, and with our partnership are making a difference.
1: Holly, I really do appreciate you taking the time to join us today here on the show. Thank you so much for being here with us.
0: Thank you so much for having me.
1: Take care. Holly Lajam is the interim executive director of the PAW Community Renewal Corporation.
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1: 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Still ahead here on the Provincial Call-In, we're asking you about smart glasses. The technology, really popular these days with the release of Meta's AI glasses. But we want to ask you, what concerns do you have around the technology? Maybe you're someone who already has a pair. Tell us what you think about them. Or maybe you're thinking of purchasing a pair yourself. Give us a call and join the conversation coming up here. But first, let's turn our attention now to the forecast. Today here in Manitoba, we have a couple of unsettled days ahead. Winnipeg, cloudy, good chance of showers, 26 degrees. Tonight, cloudy. Again, good chance of showers with the risk of an isolated thunderstorm and a low of 18. Good chance of showers again tomorrow, high of 24 degrees. Friday, 28. And then here comes the heat again. Saturday, mainly sunny, 30. Will feel like 35 with the Humidex. Mix of sun and clouds Sunday, 30 degrees, feels like 38. Brandon, mostly cloudy right now at 19. Churchill, mainly sunny, 13 degrees. Thompson, partly cloudy, 24. And in Winnipeg, it is cloudy, 20 degrees at the forks with a southwest wind at 9.

0: Well, they are a must-have for any secret agent.
1: How to be a spy. Author unknown. Good spy uses
2: his head. Ow! Gosh! You're too close! A good spy uses his head. Got that? It's the first one in the book.
1: Ew, gross.
2: What do you see?
1: You.
2: Very funny. Focus your eyes closer. On the glasses themselves.
1: Whoa, maps and readouts.
2: That's the computer screen. It's a database of some kind.
0: That is a clip from the 2003 movie Spy Kids. Junior Cortez is ready to go out to catch some bad guys with his sister. But before he can do that, there's one thing he needs. He needs to test his smart glasses. Once a thing we only saw in theaters, smart glasses are here, and it appears they're here to stay. Over the years, many attempts have been made to bring this technology into the mainstream. Remember when Google came out with the Google Glass a decade ago? But it seems that Meta has cracked the code. According to TheVerge.com, Meta sold 7 million smart glasses last year. That's triple the amount of the previous 2 years combined.

0: combined. Now, despite the tech growing in popularity, not everyone is on board. For some, the smart glasses are a gray area, and questions are being asked around the ethics of using the glasses. Information Radio guest host Chloe Friesen spoke with Neil MacArthur on Monday. He's the Director of Professional and Applied Ethics at the University of Manitoba. He shared his concerns about the glasses and the glasses' use of face recognition.
1: Well, my main concern is that it's creepy and that it could be misused. Meta has been a little evasive about what they want to do. The latest thing they're saying is, well, it will only be used to recognize people that you've already met and who are in a sort of internal database. We just don't know, and I think Meta does not have a lot of trust. So I think it is potentially very creepy.
0: Artist Lorde also weighed in a CBC News article. The singer recently told a crowd in Madrid, quote, "Increasingly in our world, it gets harder and harder to know what is real. Can I just say for the record, bleep the glasses, don't get the glasses, not sexy," end quote. What questions or concerns do you have about this technology? On today's call-in, we want to know, would you rock smart glasses? Maybe you already own a pair. What do you like about the glasses? Maybe you have questions around the use of them, especially around the ethics, the legality of being able to record everything around you. 204-780-0893 is the provincial call-in number, or text us at 204-588-7355. Huda El Mamouni is an assistant professor in the University of Manitoba's Computer Science Department. Good afternoon, Huda.
2: Good afternoon.
0: So what exactly are we talking about here when we say smart glasses? What is this technology?
2: So we're talking about probably like something like Meta glasses now. So picture the most normal pair of Ray-Bans you can imagine. The kind of your, cool cousin wears. Now hide inside them a camera, microphones, tiny speakers, and a chatty AI assistant. So that's it. That's the product. You can take photos, listen to music, make calls, and ask, hey, what am I looking at? All without touching your phone. So basically someone took a smartphone, smashed it into pieces, and hit the pieces in your sunglasses. And the newest ones even sneak a tiny screen in the lens. So the person next to you on the bus cannot tell, which is the whole story, really.
0: So, Huda, when did we start to see this type of technology pop up?
2: I think they were in the past like Google Glasses, but they were not as successful. But these are popular nowadays for mainly two reasons, because they finally stopped looking ridiculous compared to Google Glasses. If you remember Google Glasses, for example, about a decade ago, you wore it and looked like you'd been sent from the future to observe us. So people were so uncomfortable around wearers. The nickname Glasshole was born. So these new ones, they just look like Ray-Bans. So millions of pairs have sold. And it's been one of the fastest growing gadgets around. But there is my little asterisk. The people buying them love them. And the question nobody answered is how everyone standing around the wearer feels.
0: Yeah, because there have been a lot of questions about the use of these glasses because a growing number of social media influencers are filming content with these glasses. How much of a role does social media play in regards to the popularity of this item?
2: I think it's huge. So here's the part worth noticing. So it's not a coincidence because, Meta doesn't just make the glasses. It owns Instagram and Facebook. And the very places you'd post what the glasses record. So like you use the glasses to record and then you post again on Meta platforms. So the whole pipeline lives under one roof, the camera on your face and then the button to share in the feed where your friends see it. So that's not an accident. That's the business model, I think.
0: Huda, do you see any benefits to the use of these glasses?
2: Absolutely. And this is the part that keeps

0: researchers like me from just feeling Bennett off. So for someone who's blind or has low vision, these glasses can be the menu out loud, describe what's on the shelf, tell you which bus just pulled up. So that's not futile, and that's really independence, sitting on your nose. So like live translation too, like there are two people who don't share a language, you know, just talking. As someone who lives between languages myself, that one gets me. So here's the strange truth I sit with. So the exact same camera that worries me in a local room is a lifeline on a sidewalk. So the technology isn't the villain. So the question is whether we design it so the lifeline parts thrive and the creepy parts don't.
1: Yehuda, even though this technology, as you mentioned, has become really popular, some people might feel that it's just a trend, that it's kind of gimmicky. How likely is it that this type of technology will become normalized as cell phones or even computers in the future, do you think? Or even, I guess, smartwatches, because a lot of people are wearing those too.
0: So, like the companies who design them will tell you that these will replace your smartphone because, you know, you have a screen in your lens, an AI that sees everything you see all day. And look, I've learned not to laugh at that, because everything in my focus right now sounded absurd once. Like the wristwatch phone was a comic strip. Video calls were the Jetsons. So the guy talking to nobody in the grocery store turned out to be early, not unwell. So nowadays it's like normal. So the weird thing often wins. But, you know, in this, is the researcher in me. The deciding factor is never the spec sheet. It's whether people accept being around it. So Google Glass didn't die because the technology failed. It died because it made everyone else in the room feel weird. So the future of the glasses won't be decided in a lab in California. It will be decided in, you know, in coffee shops and classrooms and hockey rinks. So by ordinary people deciding what they're comfortable with, which means honestly, you know, listeners, get to vote.
1: Mm-hmm. What concerns do you have about the glasses?
0: This really surprises people. So we imagine AI as this tidy robot brain in the cloud, learning all by itself. But AI is a bit like a restaurant. You see the elegant dining room, but you don't see the kitchen. Somebody has to teach the AI what a stop sign is, what a coffee cup is, what a person is, etc. And that somebody is a human being sitting at a screen, you know, drawing little boxes around objects in your footage, you know, one by one all day. So they're called data annotators, and they're very often in the global south because that's where this work is cheapest. And, you know, this spring, it stopped being abstract because there was two Swedish newspapers working with a Kenyan journalist who reported that annotators in Nairobi we're reviewing footage from these very glasses to train Meta AI. And they described seeing deeply private moments from Western homes, like living rooms, bathrooms, people who the workers believed had no idea they were being recorded. Yeah, so just picture this. You ask your glasses to identify a restaurant in Osborne Village, and reportedly a stranger from another continent may later watch the clip, save my fame for a few dollars a week. So there's now lawsuits about this, and regulators in the UK and Kenya are asking questions.
1: Would you buy a pair?
0: Honestly, no. Maybe for research. So if people would want to buy them, I wouldn't talk them out of it. But I would advise that they would go with, you know, open eyes. And this is there's no pun intended here. So there are three things. Dig into the privacy settings the day you get them, not someday, because, you know, you start using them, you should be aware of the privacy issues that comes with them, and decide what gets shared with the company, because some sharing is only by default, is on by default. And then two, remember the people around you didn't buy them. So they're just volunteers because they didn't buy them, they didn't choose to use them. They're around. And they're somehow recorded and part of this. So if you're, for example,

0: El Mamouni, an assistant professor in the University of Manitoba's Computer Science Department.
1: I'm Jura McElraith, your local reporter for CBC Manitoba in Steinbach. 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
0: We're coming up to your local news, but we're going to continue our provincial call-in conversation here coming up. We're asking you if you would buy a pair of smart glasses. They are growing in popularity. There's also been a lot of concerns and questions about the use of the glasses or what kind of information they're capturing. So what concerns do you have about privacy, ethics, legalities around the glasses? Give us a call and join the conversation. We're going to continue it coming up here in the second half of the show. 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Your CBC local news is coming up next. This is CBC News. Good afternoon. I'm Julie Buckingham in downtown Winnipeg at 12:30. Clouds and 20. Showers anticipated this afternoon. The high 26. As of today, you can now recycle paper coffee and drink cups. In the past, they weren't accepted due to dyes and the lining. Krista Roost of the Multi-Material Stewardship Manitoba organization says they've been working with partners to find ways to include them with mixed paper. She believes the change will be significant.
2: That blue bin, which commonly would get materials that shouldn't go in there, was getting a lot of paper cups because people figured, okay, this is a beverage container. This should go in the bin. So I think what we're doing is we're helping to reduce the amount of material that's going into the wrong bin now because we've made paper cups accepted.
1: Roost says straws and lids, though, still need to go into the trash. St. Anne Hospital remains closed after evacuating everyone this week due to broken air conditioning. The local police and fire departments helped move patients to other health facilities in the region. Conrad Maurice goes there monthly to monitor his diabetes and says the closure is inconvenient.
3: Well, now I will have to go back to Steinbach. I believe they have a clinic in Steinbach, or I would have to go to Winnipeg.
1: Officials say the crews are working on repairing the hospital's AC system. Those who need emergency care are being directed to other hospitals. Well, news, some care homes in Winnipeg and area are without AC during the recent heat wave is prompting an advocate's warning. CanAge's Laura Tamblyn-Watts cautions overheating can be fatal for older people. She adds the high temps can also impact medications taken by many seniors.
4: Blood pressure meds, diuretics, even antidepressants. And what happens is you get a perfect storm brewing in your medicine cabinet. And just to give you a sense of how severe it is, heat kills more Canadians annually than tornadoes, lightning, floods, and hurricanes combined.
1: Tamblyn-Watts says it's critical their rooms be properly cooled because moving seniors into other parts of a PCH can be upsetting. Sherry Shindrek, whose dad lives in the Middle Church facility in West St. Paul, says they now have industrial units, but his room is still over 30 degrees. WestJet flight attendants voting overwhelmingly in favor of a strike. Some 4,400 cabin crew could walk off the job as soon as August 2nd. Their union says it has made some progress in its talks with the company, but it continues to push for better compensation and working conditions. Unpaid groundwork remains a major stumbling block in those negotiations. And that is the CBC News from Winnipeg. Your next local CBC News comes your way at 1:30.
0: Thank you very much, Julie.
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0: Julie Buckingham there with your CBC local news. Coming up now to 12:33, and you are listening to Radio Noon here on CBC Radio 1, 89.3 FM, 990 AM in Winnipeg. We're also live on the CBC News app. On the provincial call-in today, we're asking if you would invest in a pair of smart glasses. The technology is popular. Millions of people buying the new Meta AI glasses. Now, the technology allows users to take videos while wearing them. How concerned are you about more of these products popping up on the market? What questions do you have around privacy, ethics, legalities of filming with these glasses? 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

0: 1-800-588-7355. We're going to get to our call-in in just a moment, but CBC weather specialist Riley Lechuk joins me now in studio. Okay, so a little bit cooler today, yeah. Some showers. I think what's also of note here, too, is there's so much talk around the air quality, and you've been kind of tracking that, haven't you, Riley?
1: Yeah, particularly to the east of us into parts of Ontario, air quality warnings in place of the orange level from Atikokan and Thunder Bay all the way south into the GTA and further south into southwestern Ontario. This is because of a shift in winds and things happening in Ontario a day after they happen here, right? So we had the very hot weather through Sunday, Monday here in Manitoba. Ontario was getting that through Monday, Tuesday. They're starting to get some relief from that now. That same cold front that pushed through and cooled our temperatures down yesterday, now pushing southward through Ontario as well, shifting the winds to the northwest like we've seen here and dragging all of the smoke from the fires that are burning in parts of northwestern Ontario, dozens of fires in and around the Thunder Bay area and northeastward closer to the Manitoba border. All of that smoke pushing southward into southern Ontario now. And Toronto at one point, and I think still is at this point, the city with the worst air quality in the world, with the air quality health index up at 11 plus. And things remaining this way in that part of the country, at least as we get through the next several days, not looking at any relief there until around Friday. Here, we're pretty safe from the wildfire smoke. Still some localized smoke or haze into parts of northern Manitoba, but that main plume of smoke staying on the Ontario side of the border and not looking at any shift in winds that would bring it any substantial smoke this direction as well. Could be a little bit hazy at times, but other than that, I think we're in the free and clear from the wildfire smoke for now. 20 degrees in the city, pretty comfortable out there. 19 in Brandon, Portage La Prairie. As expected, there has been some showers pushing along and south of the Trans-Canada, even along the international border and just south of some embedded thunderstorms in there. So some locally heavier amounts, as expected, in the southwestern corner of the province, Killarney into Waskata, for example, picking up closer to 20 to even 30 millimeters of rain overnight. Closer to the Trans-Canada, this has been more like, like I was saying yesterday on the news at 6, more like a 5 to 15 millimeter event. Still a little bit of shower activity yet to come. Fairly scattered in nature through the day today, but there'll be another round of it that comes through overnight into the early morning hours. This, again, could be with some embedded convective showers in there, particularly along the international border. And then we'll get into some clearing as we get through the rest of the day tomorrow and setting us up for a bit of a humid and hot weekend ahead here. So temperatures this afternoon, 19 to around 24 through the southwestern part of the province. I think we have a chance at 26 in Winnipeg today. Might be a bit optimistic. We'll see where we get. Thompson at 29 today, 27 in Thompson tomorrow, 22s to 24s through the south. Friday, 28, Saturday and Sunday, both 30 degrees March. And there's the risk of seeing some thunderstorms late day Sunday at this point.
0: All right. Thank you very much, Riley.
1: You're welcome.
0: CBC weather specialist Riley Lechuk, and Riley will have the very latest on the forecast coming up this afternoon on Up to Speed starting at 3 o'clock. 12:37 now. Well, as we heard in the first half of our provincial call, and Meta has launched its latest line of smart glasses. The company's wearable tech can play music. It can give you notifications right on the glasses, but it can also record videos from the wearer's point of view. And if you're talking to someone wearing these, you might not even know that you're being recorded. A leaked internal memo received by the New York Times says that Meta wants to add facial recognition to its glasses as well. Now, Meta isn't the only company that has this type of product. Apple is looking at releasing their own smart glasses later this year. But there are many questions. As much as there are good things about these glasses, there are questions around the ethics and the use of these glasses. On our provincial call-in today, we want to hear from you. And we're starting to get some calls coming in here. So we're pleased to our callers. Stay with us here. We're going to have you join us on the show. But the question is, what do you think of the technology? Are you someone who would invest in a pair of these glasses? Maybe you do use them. Tell us what your experience is like with them. But also, what are some of your concerns around the use of these glasses? Here are the numbers. 204-780-0893. 204-780-0893. Or text us at 204-588-7355, 204-588-7355. Joining us now is Evan Light, an associate professor in the Faculty of Information at the

0: University of Toronto. Good afternoon. Welcome to the show, Evan.
1: Thanks for having me.
0: Meta's updated AI smart glasses, a lot of people talking about them. They're currently on the market. What do you make of this product?
1: So personally, I find them fairly terrifying. I study surveillance technology. And so in my personal life, I'm decidedly low tech. I don't buy these things to use them personally. Maybe I'll get a pair to do research with. But I find them, they're really a interesting proposition to make a different level of surveillance available to the masses than we've had before.
0: Mm-hmm. Let's talk about the concern around these glasses. So obviously recording people without their knowledge, privacy concerns. What do we know about the ethics around being able to record people? Because I think that's one of the main concerns around these glasses.
1: Yeah, that's a great point. I think the ethics, there's the ethics and the laws, and these are two different things. I think that societally, maybe we're generally opposed to the idea of recording people in public without their consent. But legally, it's in Canada, at least, once you're out in public, you're out in public. And anybody can take your picture, anybody can take a video of you. But the laws that we have that govern these things were written before things like smart glasses became widely available. And so there wasn't the idea that anybody could be recording anybody at any time without them knowing.
0: We're speaking with Evan Light, an associate professor in the Faculty of Information at the University of Toronto. We're asking you, what do you make of the smart glasses that are out there on the market? Are you someone who has invested in the technology? Tell us, share with us your story about using them. But maybe you have questions around the use of these glasses. 204-780-0893, 204-780-0893, or text us at 204-588-7355, 204-588-7355. We have lots of callers lining up here. We're going to get to them in just a moment. But one more question, Evan. Do you see something, like, what are the pros, do you think, of these glasses?
1: One of the big benefits that's been put out there by Meta and other developers of smart glasses is helping people who are blind or have visual impairments be able to more easily navigate the world around them, know what's happening in the world around them. And that I think is wonderful. But I think that use cases like that are sometimes used as a Trojan horse for introducing invasive technology more widely.
0: Let's get to our first caller who joins us on the line. We have Curtis from Brandon. Hi, Curtis.
2: Hi there.
0: Hi, what's your comment?
2: I'm a user of Meta glasses. I've been using them for over a year and a half, and I love the fact that I can reach into the refrigerator and grab my jam when I want to have peanut butter and jam instead of ending up with peanut butter and relish on a toasted sandwich.
0: Mm-hmm.
2: They're fantastic that way.
0: Yeah. What else have they been able to help you with? You said that you're visually impaired. You've owned them for a year and a half. Yeah, you're able to recognize things that you can't see. How else have the glasses made an impact on your life, Curtis?
2: A simple thing like going to a restaurant instead of relying on somebody to read the menu to you. It summarizes the pages very quickly. If you want to zero in on handhelds or an entree, you can ask more questions about this is what I'm looking for a meal. Not looking at the letters that come in the door. Not that, is this something for myself, something for my wife? Is it junk mail? And being able to make decisions like that based on what Meta is able to tell you.
0: Mm-hmm. So it's really enhanced your life. It's really helped you a lot.
2: Yes. I do understand some of the privacy issues, and I do see that for myself. I've gone in and toggled all those options that it's very minimal that anybody's monitoring me. And I do see the benefits way outweigh the detriment would be in my situation.
0: Mm-hmm. Curtis, thank you so much for calling in and sharing your story with us. Let's get to Janice, who's also been waiting on the line. Hi, Janice. What's your comment?
3: Hi, I'm very similar to Curtis. I am totally blind, and when I got the glasses a year ago, my whole life opened up.
0: Wow.
3: The mail comes, it reads the whole mail. I know, like Curtis, everything that's in the refrigerator. Cooking has become so much easier. Because instead of wondering what is in a package, like a spice,

0: twice, it tells me it's dill versus basil. Also, like Curtis mentioned, doing laundry, how do you match socks if you can't see them? So those were always something I had to wait for somebody to come and help me. And these glasses have been wonderful. Mm-hmm. I do not wear them in public just because I really don't think they'll help me, because I'm always with people in a room that I know. So the concerns that people have of privacy, et cetera, I don't use them in that way at all.
1: Mm-hmm. Oh, Janice, thank you so much for sharing your comment and your story with us. Much appreciated. Evan, we see that these glasses can be used for good. Who else would benefit from this technology?
2: That's a good question. I other than helping people who are visually impaired, I haven't seen any sort of beneficial use cases mm-hmm. that have been put out there.
1: We're speaking with Evan Light, who is an associate professor in the Faculty of Information at the University of Toronto, and we're talking about smart glasses here. The technology, popular, a lot of people buying Meta AI's smart glasses, but there's also been concerns about the technology. So we want to hear from you, and we heard from two people who use them to help because they are visually impaired. If you have a pair, share your story with us. What do you think of the glasses? What are your concerns around the use of the technology? 204-780-0893, 204-780-0893, or you can text us 204-588-7355, 204-588-7355. We have another caller on the line. Stacy joins us now from Winnipeg. Hi, Stacy.
3: Hello, how are you guys doing today?
1: I'm good. How are you?
3: I'm excellent. I am a parent of kids who do not have technology yet, but I'm also I work in a school as an educator, and I know that even with the Manitoba policy from 2 or 3 Augusts ago saying no cell phones in school, now the technology as it evolves is going to be glasses, and my concern is privacy. We've done all we can as teachers to adapt and modify and use technology as it comes along, but honestly, with devices, the policy is very open. None in K-8, but 9-12, you can have devices in lockers, apparently, or with discretion. But with these glasses, I had a student get a pair for their birthday, and they were very excited and showed me, and I just thought, this is another can of worms. I heard the first two callers, and I think it's amazing that it can be such a support as an assistive vision for folks who definitely need it. But when it's available on the market, these companies aren't thinking about the havoc it can wreak when people are using it for not good reasons, like privacy. Privacy. My kids are in the back saying, cheating on tests. But I'm more thinking about I collect phones in my classroom because I don't want kids to have a phone to take into the bathroom. We've known across the city there's been some kids that have done illicit recordings in random places, change rooms, etc., even though there's signs, even though there's rules. So I'm just really concerned about privacy, because if we don't know what's being recorded, even when we're collecting phones, like, these glasses are just one more thing. And I don't know how we're going to protect people's privacy.
1: Thank you so much for your comment there, Stacy. Let's turn over now to Evan. And Evan, you talked about how recording with these glasses is actually legal in Canada. Do we need to start updating our rules, just given that technology is becoming so, it's changing so fast, and the questions and the concerns around privacy and how the information that's stored in the glasses is being used? Is it time for Canada to kind of update those privacy laws?
2: Yeah, absolutely. I think we not only do we need to update our privacy laws, we need to update the way that we make policy and laws around technology like this, because usually, for instance, the government just introduced a bill a few weeks ago to around online safety, but it won't really come into effect in terms of having a regulator for another 18 months. I think we need to really re-envision the way that we approach regulating technology so that we're not always several months or usually several years behind what the current reality is.
1: We're speaking with Evan Light, who is joining us from the University of Toronto, an associate professor in the Faculty of Information there. We're asking you about smart glasses. Would you invest in a pair? If you do use them, maybe tell us, share your experience with them, or you have questions and concerns about the

0: use of the technology. 204-780-0893 is the provincial call-in number. 204-780-0893 or text us at 204-588-7355. 204-588-7355. And Evan, I want to ask you a question that one of our technology folks had in the first half of the call. And I don't know if people know a lot about this, but there was a lot of controversy around these glasses because of something that came to light in Kenya. Is that right? Can you share a little bit more about what the concerns are there or what that story was about?
1: Yeah, that story that I saw in other media coverage was about, so often when, say, pictures are put on social media, in this case, pictures that are gathered through Meta's AI glasses, there are actual human beings that vet the images that are often in other countries and paid much less than it would be, say, in North America. And in Kenya has become a big hotspot for online moderation and for vetting images. And there were workers in Kenya saying, hey, we're being exposed to really traumatic images that are being collected through Meta AI glasses. We're seeing people going to the bathroom, but also people in intimate situations, all sorts of, I guess, images that people are either purposely or unconsciously recording. And so there is this secondary effect that most people aren't thinking about, which is that there are human beings that are being exposed to what you're recording, whether you know it or not.
0: Do we know when these glasses or other technologies capture images? Do we know where the data or what it's collecting is ending up?
1: Not necessarily. I was looking at what Meta says just earlier today, and according to them, with their AI glasses, when you record video or you take pictures, until you choose to move those pictures to your phone and put them in a gallery, which means that they also are uploaded to Meta, that they're on your phone. I assume that means that they're physically on your phone in some sort of storage, but I don't know for sure.
0: We're speaking with Evan Light, an associate professor in the Faculty of Information at the University of Toronto. We're asking you, what do you think about Meta AI smart glasses? Would you invest in the technology? Maybe you have a pair. What's your experience with them? What do you like about them? Or maybe you're someone who has concerns around the glasses. 204-780-0893 is the provincial call-in number. 204-780-0893 or text us at 204-588-7355, 204-588-7355. Evan, we know that there's cameras everywhere on phones, on buildings, but what makes the glasses different from the other type of surveillance technology that we have out there?
1: I think that one of the differences is that you can't necessarily differentiate between Meta Ray-Bans and other Ray-Bans, that sunglasses are sunglasses. Yes, these ones have a little white light on one of the corners where the arm of the eyeglass meets the frame. But I think it's fairly innocuous. I was, from the Meta's press releases and the online discourse, I was expecting something pretty glam that would really let people know that they were being recorded. And when I went to Meta's website to see what they really look like, it's just a very tiny light that blinks every time you take a picture or continuously blinks when you're taking video. Maybe it's put out there as a way to sort of play around with concept of consent, but this is an actual consent. This is saying I am doing something or I have done something. It is not a way to ask somebody to agree with them being recorded.
0: What should people keep in mind if they use it to record something? What should they keep in mind before they post something online? What do they need to consider? What do they need to think about?
1: Just about any other image somebody would take and put online. So what are how will this affect other people, whoever they are? I think also when you take images with any Meta product or when you upload images to Meta's platforms, by signing up for this service, you've agreed to give over ownership of these images to Meta as well. So it's not just that you're snapping photos for yourself, you're snapping photos for Meta. And at the end of the day, Meta's putting out new products to make money. They're not doing this as

0: as a public service. I mean, the uses of your first two callers are talking about are amazing. I found their stories to be really inspiring, and I have horrible eyesight. I imagine one day I may get some better Ray-Bans to help me get around. But I think that, yeah, the way that they're being put out there now is very dangerous.
1: What's the future of this technology, and especially wearable technology? We have glasses, lots of people wear smartwatches. Where do we see this technology headed? What do you think is next?
0: For me, I think about the profit motive. I think there are potentially two different ways to go, that all this technology can really be used for good. But when the developers behind it are really dug into the idea that everything has to be profit-driven, then we wind up with different things coming out. And we wind up with our own data being used not necessarily to help us, but to use to market to us better. But also things, for instance, in smart glasses, we have things called eye-tracking sensors, and eye-tracking technology that's been around for decades. But increasingly, it's capable of understanding how our brains work and being able to uncover certain health situations we might have and not know of. So it could be also, especially in the American situation, that data that's collected through these glasses about the users themselves, not about the outside world that they're seeing, could turn into elements that affect people's insurance rates, that affect your insurance coverage, that affect your credit score, because all this data is tied to us as unique individuals in the world.
1: Really interesting. Evan, these are not cheap glasses at all. I think they retail at about, what, $280 a pair. What do you think people should consider before they buy them?
0: I would say really read up on them and consider how you would want to use them. Consider how their use would affect the way people perceive you, how you want to be perceived in the world. Can you use these things for good or what? Yeah, what are you really looking to do? There's been some really interesting articles online around Kylie Jenner, the advertising around her image and her voice being the new voice of these glasses. And how it's not necessarily, I think one of the articles I was looking at, it's sort of a way to use feminism to normalize the wearing of glasses like these by creepy guys, putting out the idea that most people who wear these are not using them for good. They're using them to record people in, say, compromising situations. And by putting them out there with a flashy advertising campaign, it normalizes their wearing by anybody.
1: Mm-hmm. Evan, this has been such an interesting conversation. Thank you so much for joining us on the show today.
0: My pleasure.
1: Take care. Evan Light is an associate professor in the Faculty of Information at the University of Toronto. If you want to leave us a comment, we usually play back messages here, read back messages on our mailbag on Friday. Here is the listener line number 204-788-3797. Again, 204-788-3797. And of course, leave an email for us at radnoonw@cbc.ca, radnoonw@cbc.ca. Faith Lindahl is the host of Up to Speed and joins me now in studio. Hi, Faith.
2: Hey, Marge. Many people across the province are dealing with insurance claims because of extreme flooding. We're going to hear from someone from the Insurance Bureau of Canada about why you should know more about the types of insurance, which includes overland flooding, coming up. And grain heading to the Port of Churchill for the first time in 6 years. We'll hear from the mayor of Churchill and chair of Arctic Gateway Group to talk about the port's future.
1: A lot coming up on Up to Speed. Thank you so much, Faith.
2: Thank you.
1: Faith Lindahl, host of Up to Speed. Tune into CBC Radio 1 this afternoon starting at 3 o'clock. Thank you so much to our team here on the show. Our tech is Abby Adeyemi. Associate producer is Chidi Akuma. Show producer is Nelly Gonzalez and our show director is Sierra Sanders. I'm Marjorie Dowhouse. Enjoy the rest of your day. We'll talk to you again tomorrow. Coming up next here on CBC Radio 1, Bookends. Have a good one.

0: The day will come when they have to pass it on. That day has come for me. This is the end of my political journey.
1: Burnham is seen by his party as a potential antidote to the rise of Reform UK. The right-wing populist party won about 27% of the national vote in this year's elections. That's your World This Hour. For CBC News, I'm Kaz Bovin.
2: Good afternoon. I'm Julie Buckingham, checking your weather forecast for the province of Manitoba. In Winnipeg today, clouds and showers expected, the high 26. Brandon, overcast, chance of showers, risk of a thunderstorm, breezy in 22. Cloudy for Dauphin, chance of showers, high of 26, but feeling like 30. Flin Flon in the Paw, widespread smoke, high of 30 degrees. Thompson, becoming a mix of sun and cloud this afternoon, local smoke in 29. And in Churchill this afternoon, a sunny sky and the high of 17 degrees.
3: Hey there, welcome to Bookends. I'm Mateo Roach. Today on the show, a novel about the children of a political legend balancing power, corruption, and relentless family drama in Delhi. Plus, snails and fake brides are at the center of an innovative story about writing fiction in times of war. There's this thing that happens in some families where you can spend years around people, eating together, fighting, showing up for each other's weddings and funerals, and still never saying the most important things out loud. Feelings of shame, ambition, resentments that have simmered. That silence can become its own language. And that feeling sits at the center of The Complex, a sweeping new novel by Karen Mahajan. It follows an upper-middle-class Punjabi family living inside a crumbling residential compound in Delhi from the late 1970s through to the 1990s. The novel captures a family fracturing at the moment India itself is changing politically, economically, and psychologically. It's a funny, intimate, and at times devastating look at the gap between who we're expected to be and who we actually are, where the festering wounds of a family mirror the rising nationalist storms of a nation. And that's a tension that the author knows intimately. Karen Mahajan joined me for this conversation from his home in Providence, Rhode Island. Karen, thank you so much for being here.
4: Thank you for having me, and thanks for that lovely introduction.
3: You've said in the past in other interviews that you spent years trying to be, quote, a good Indian boy before admitting that you wanted to be a writer. Why are those two things in tension?
4: Well, you know, I grew up in this Punjabi milieu in New Delhi, which was very much formed in the aftermath of India's partition. A lot of the Punjabis had come from what is now Pakistan, and they were known for being enterprising and business-minded. Not so much known, and this is kind of a stereotype, but not so much known for introspection and the arts in the same way. And obviously I imbibed some of those cultural values, and I think I had a strange sense of shame that I was going to do something, you know, as non-remunerative as writing. And, you know, I probably didn't publicly declare myself a writer for many years. I did all sorts of other jobs, which turned out to be useful because obviously that gave me interesting life experience and insight into people. So the tension actually worked out in the end, but it also did make me miserable for a while.
3: Well, tell me more about that, I guess, that kind of misery of like trying to maybe suppress a certain artistic ambition while doing these other things that were maybe more stable or more expected of you.
4: Well, I think, you know, the misery of it is just the misery of not being fully authentic and of not fully being yourself in the world. And also maybe of thinking you can have a kind of bifurcated life. I already had a bifurcated life in the sense that I grew up in India. I moved to the US for college. I was writing about India. And then on top of that, I have this other division, which is that, oh, I want to, you know, work, let's say, in city government in New York. And that's a very busy job, and write novels. And the combination of all that meant that I was so fragmented that actually, you know, this is why I think some people write, is that they want to find a place where they can be whole. And so sometimes I would not be miserable when I was writing, but I would be miserable outside that.

0: sometimes.
1: It's interesting you mentioned like some of the things that you were doing outside writing in your early days as a writer were kind of political, mm-hmm. because this is a family story and also a political story, I would say. The family at the center of this novel, The Complex, are all descendants of this man, S.P. Chopra. He's accomplished and celebrated. He was involved in the independence movement. At the time of the novel, he is long since deceased, but he is emotionally still like the beating heart of this family that kind of ties them all together. What does he represent as a central figure? Like, why is it important, I guess, for this novel to have someone like that at the heart?
0: So, you know, the independence era in India definitely casts an important shadow over India as a whole, right? It's this moment where you have many polymathic figures who dedicated themselves to a cause that was larger than themselves. And they weren't as tainted by, let's say, corruption the way politicians in future years would be. So they became really a kind of pantheon of important people. And I've imagined S.P. Chopra as belonging to that class of individuals like Nehru or Gandhi, where, you know, he's basically a deity in this family. But the problem, of course, with any kind of myth in a family, right, a myth in a nation, is that when things are not going so well, you kind of want to recreate it instead of moving forward, which is what we're seeing with nationalist movements now. And this is happening on a micro level in the Chopra family in the 1970s, when his descendants are kind of disappointed with the way things have turned out. Especially the most disappointed of them is the youngest son, Lakshman, who's also generally a kind of loser. And he most desperately wants to make the family great again. And his misdoings, in a way, become the engine of this novel and of the rise and fall of this family. So that's why it was important to have S.P. Chopra at the helm.
1: The title of the novel is The Complex. Generations of S.P. Chopra's descendants all live together in this complex in Delhi, which Lakshman is kind of a bit the head honcho. Can you describe for me what this kind of family compound is like?
0: Yeah, so, you know, this kind of joint family setup, as it was called, was quite common in India, really up till the present, in a way, where many generations would live together. There wouldn't be a clear demarcation of where people were living. You know, you might have a nuclear family living in one or two rooms, then another nuclear family. You would share kitchens. And so this is a compound in Delhi that is in transition, where some people are kind of breaking off and forming their own apartments. But generally, people are really back together. And of course, you know, it's a great site for drama, unfortunately, because people are rubbing each other the wrong way. Strange alliances are forming. Hierarchies exist from, you know, the oldest to the youngest son, let's say. But people are also mixing together in ways that might be strange or even incestuous. And so it was really trying to capture that vibe and that era, and especially this moment in India, which was a moment when India was still a somewhat socialist economy. And so in general, resources were scarcer. And this changed to a degree in the 90s when India's economy was forced to open up and liberalize and a sort of hyper-capitalism took over.
1: Yeah, it's interesting because we're talking about this period of like the late 70s into the early 90s. And there's this clear demarcation of people in the family who go to America and then like constantly when they come back are expected to bring things from America back. It's expected that they have gone to America to make some sort of better life for themselves, but also they seem to want to come home. And yet they can never truly come home because they've become Americanized in some kind of way. The first section of the novel follows this character, Geeta, in Midland, Michigan, and she's married into this family mm-hmm. and has followed now her husband to the United States and is feeling, I guess, the weight of the family legacy and all of the obligations that that entails, even in America. What interested you in like writing about that kind of character who's removed from that family setting and yet is still so entrapped by it?
0: That's a really good description of her, firstly, because that is actually what I was most interested in, was the ways in which our minds are still occupied by the dilemmas and dramas of home and the ways in which we're often tied to the place we're from, not just by love, but also by wounds and things that haven't been solved. And Geeta really came to

0: sense of home and the ways in which we're often tied to the place we're from, not just by love, but also by wounds and things that haven't been solved. And Geeta really came to me first. She was my way into the novel. I thought the novel was going to be about her, not about the complex. Because as I was saying earlier, like I myself am an immigrant to the US. And what I realized having undergone the process of immigration is that it's sort of misrepresented and not talked about accurately, especially if you are an educated immigrant, and I certainly am privileged in that way, which is that it's not a linear process, right? You come to a place, you might be able to go back a few times to the place you're from. You can keep in touch with people back home, so you're kind of engaged with the dramas of the past. You also are deluding yourself. You're kind of telling yourself every year, oh, I'm going to go back next year. You know, I obviously want to go home. But the more you stay in a new place, the more your life accretes in that new place. And this is the classic problem of the diaspora. So, you know, I didn't want to write about my own experiences directly. So I created this character who was a different gender, a different era, dealing with a different set of problems. But then when she goes to India, she suffers this terrible violation. She's back for a trip at the hands of her relative, of her husband's uncle, really. And that uncle, Lakshman, becomes an entree into the world of the complex, this sort of grubbier world that he's trying to dominate. And so these two things came together and fused into a single novel.
1: Talk to me a bit about that, because Lakshman, he is the sort of like least accomplished of the sons of S.P. Chopra. He's failing in business a little bit. He seems to think that there are certain things that are maybe owed to him because he is the son of a great man. He should be able to accomplish great things. Women should want to be with him, tolerate his kind of like weird isms. He sees himself as someone who's been kind of overlooked and humiliated. What did you want to tap into with that kind of feeling of entitlement and humiliation?
0: Yeah, I mean, he is an example of what we'd call toxic masculinity today, right? And I am very interested in male entitlement because I do think that is at the heart, not just of many problems that exist in marriages or in societies, but at the heart of nationalist movements. It's this feeling that, you know, we as a majority, let's say, are entitled to something that has been denied to us. Therefore, we're going to put down minorities and we're going to grasp for this past where we had all the power, right? This is kind of at the heart of Lakshman. And Lakshman, exactly because he has this great ancestor, thinks, well, I'm supposed to be great. I should be great. And as you said, like he tries instead to dominate the women in the family, the other family members. And as a reader, we are able to recognize the irony there, which is that he is running a kind of failing bobby pin business, which is funny to write about. And he's not necessarily the smartest or the most well-educated, but the sheer force of his masculine ego propels him to do things that are going to have consequences, not just for this family, but for the nation.
1: I'm interested in the kind of the parallel that you drew between

0: that are going to have consequences, not just for this family, but for the nation.
1: I'm interested in the kind of the parallel that you drew between like masculinity struggling to assert itself and then nationalist movements struggling to assert themselves. Can you tell me a bit more about that?
0: Well, I think parts of it are unfortunately very much inspired by Donald Trump, where, this idea that he has boasted, let's say, on tape about essentially committing sexual assault, that did not dampen his popularity in his base in the U.S. It actually, in some ways, solidified it, which signaled to me that sexual violence, sexual control is not a glitch in certain right-wing or even left-wing movements, but in this case, I'm thinking of right-wing movements, but is actually a feature, right? And so in that sense, the novel is speaking to the present because we see Lakshman doing some really terrible things and we think those are going to lead to his downfall. But instead, the whole patriarchal structure of the family protects him from consequence. And it's because of that protection that he feels, oh, well, actually, now I can assert myself in the public sphere. And what ends up being the politics of resentment within this family is transmitted out into India at large. And that's why in the novel, we start to see the rise of Hindu nationalism with Lakshman as a kind of, you know, henchman to that movement.
1: It's interesting, you know, for me, sitting as someone who has like no real connection to the subcontinent mm-hmm. at all, mm-hmm. but who does, you know, pay attention to what goes on there and who also pays attention to kind of diasporic politics in my own neighborhood, right. You sometimes hear these sorts of tensions that get like kind of imported almost mm-hmm. When people are migrating between, say, India and the U.S. or India and Canada.
0: Well, I think at the heart of all of this, and this is what I explore both through Geeta and Lakshman, who are the two main characters in the novel, is this innate desire we have for wholeness, which is that Geeta, for example, has come to the U.S., right? And of course, this is familiar to you from the big Punjabi diaspora in Canada. And she doesn't feel whole anymore, right? Because she's left behind her culture. And that's the reason she keeps trying to go back. She needs to essentially reach for the system of meaning she had in India because the system of meaning she has in the U.S. is not on par with it. Lakshman is dealing with a different kind of fragmentation, which is that he feels that modernity has come into India, that things are kind of out of his control, that like the greatness of his father has fractured. And he thinks he's going to try to find wholeness in this imaginary of the Hindu untainted past, right? Before the British came in and before Muslims came into India. And that, again, is the birth of Hindu nationalism, this desire for a kind of false wholeness.
1: It's interesting. I feel like those two false wholenesses that you describe almost are in conflict with one another in a way. And you see that even, I know that obviously in the novel, you're playing a little bit with kind of creating characters that are important politicians that are not real, but then you're also invoking names, of course, of like real revolutionary figures and politicians that were in fact in power during the time that you're writing about. What interested you in this period in particular, like that late 70s to early 90s?
0: Well, one of the most interesting things about that period, I feel, is that it is a prehistory of the present moment of Indian politics, right? Which is that Hindu nationalism only began to emerge as a real national force in the late 80s, early 90s. But of course, it didn't come out of nowhere, right? It was bubbling under the surface for decades. And so I wanted to show that moment where this force is very quietly gathering, right? That someone like Lakshman has a kind of anti-Muslim bias that he's expressing. It has come from partition, perhaps. He also is recognizing that the secular Congress Party has not quite been doing for the nation what it could have been doing. So there's a sense of disappointment, but not quite a sense of what the alternative will be. And the novel dramatizes that not just politically, but actually in the structure of the novel, which is that politics emerges very organically, which is something very deliberate in the novel. It's not one of those novels that begins with

0: political event and keeps it up. It actually is that people are talking about politics, and then suddenly a few hundred pages in, you start seeing people actually get engaged in politics and seeing those things coalesce. So to me, it was a moment where you could show the gathering storm rather than the storm we're actually already living in, which doesn't need to be described, unfortunately, because we're living in it.
1: Yeah. I mean, there's a specific thing that you describe in the novel, which is these Mandal Commission protests, which are quite pivotal. They feel very existential for some of the characters. What fascinated you about that panic in particular? And this was something, I guess, like, just for our listeners, because this was complete news to me, honestly, reading the novel. I was like deep diving on Wikipedia afterwards, realizing there was this whole thing I had no idea about before.
0: Well, this is the great joy of writing novels, that getting to talk about the Mandal Commission protests with someone like you in Canada, because it is true that that is one of those pivotal events in Indian history that is not known outside India. So the Mandal Commission protests were these anti-affirmative action protests that occurred in India in 1990 all over the country, because the government at the time was going to offer affirmative action on a large scale to lower castes. So this interested me because, again, it was a movement in which the upper castes and the middle castes that are more privileged were engaging in a politics of resentment and feeling, you know, that opportunities were being taken away from them. So there's some parallels, of course, with all the affirmative and anti-affirmative action movements that happen in the West. So, you know, I could draw on that. But what is really interesting, and actually has not been dramatized, I think, in novels, even in India, is that that particular protest is what inadvertently led to one of the signature moments of the rise of Hindu nationalism. So it sounds very complex here, but in the novel, it's described through several characters. And often, you know, I really like writing about characters, I don't know why, who are on the wrong side of history, who are participating in the wrong protest, participating in the wrong riot. And, you know, I show someone who is against affirmative action being a kind of important character in the novel.
1: Why do you think that is, that you wanted to write from kind of the wrong side of history?
0: I think it's because I understand a bit too well, as a liberal myself, why someone would do the right thing, what I think is the right thing. Whereas I'm trying to always understand the psychology of people I disagree with, and trying to see the ways in which some of it is misguided, the ways in which some of it is malevolent, how much of it is circumstantial, and what are the ways in which I can almost sort of enter their point of view so that the reader can feel also these forces. And of course, like, the other important thing is that these things that I'm saying are the wrong side of history, anti-affirmative action protests or Hindu nationalism, in my mind, are actually the dominant forces right now. So there's an importance in showing that as well, and not just parodying them or showing them as being very stupid or misguided.
1: Mm-hmm. As I was preparing for this interview and I was looking at some of the other press around this novel and like reading up on, you know, your work, it was interesting reading and listening to people talk about your work and these subjects from an Indian perspective. The thing that I kept hearing was like, people are going to be upset that you are saying these things. As though that was like notable in some way. I don't know. Like, how do you feel getting those kinds of questions, I suppose, from journalists from the subcontinent?
0: You know, I just did a book tour in India, and it was a very positive experience. I love talking to the readers, the people who interviewed me. And, you know, people were reading it quite similarly to the way you're reading it. But I think what you're picking up on, unfortunately, is a fear of governmental intervention and of a kind of like soft censorship that is occurring in India. And I think on the one hand, I think that fear is overblown. I think people in India are relatively free and are able to say all sorts of things. But there's just been enough people who've been made examples of that people are beginning to pussyfoot around important subjects. So in my case, you know, I just feel that I have to write what I'm interested in writing. As you said,

0: part of what you can do with a novel is talk about things that are so sensitive that they would never make it into a film or into a TV show because there'd be a committee sitting around being like, this is bad economically for us. And so I actually think I've achieved part of my goal if people are asking me that question, though I don't want to ever provoke for the sake of provoking. I really want to provoke for the sake of making people think.
1: I know you mentioned as well when we were chatting a little bit before the interview, you mentioned like being a parent. I know there's also now this whole other dynamic of like, you know, if you're an immigrant in the US, how do you raise your child, keeping connection with back home, wherever that is? Like, how do you navigate that? Because that's a topic that the characters in this novel are navigating, but it's in a very different period of time, right? Like, this novel is set, you know, 40 years back from where we are now.
0: You know, I am somewhat tormented by this question, but in the sense of knowing from myself that when you immigrate and you go to a new country, what sometimes happens is that you don't know why you're uneasy. And one of the reasons you might be uneasy is that certain bands of your own character and of your own personality go dark when you're abroad, which is that, you know, when I go back to India, I find, oh, wow, there's this whole part of me that thinks and feels and speaks in Hindi, or this whole part of me that is activated in a particular kind of Indian crowd that is just dormant in the US. And I think that's something I would want to kind of be aware of with my daughter, which is that, you know, she's part Indian. My wife is not Indian. And so she is going to have certain inherited, you know, bands of experience. And I want her to be aware of what they are, even if she doesn't actually act on them or sort of learn a language. I think just exposing her to that part of herself will be interesting. But I also think on the other hand, I think part of what I'm trying to accept is, which I have not accepted, clearly these writing these novels is a form of denial also that I live in the US, is that I do live here and I'm going to have an American child. And there's something interesting there. And

You're listening to my conversation with Karan Mahajan about his new novel, The Complex. I'm Matea Roach, and this is Bookends. We'll be right back after the news.

0: This is a news update on CBC Radio 1, 89.3 FM, 990 AM. Good afternoon, I'm Julie Buckingham. In downtown Winnipeg at 1:30, it's 21, Brandon is 20, Thompson 26 degrees. You can now toss that coffee or Slurpee cup into the blue bin. Up to now, paper cups have not been allowed because they contained dyes or had plastic linings. Krista Roost is the CEO of Multimaterial Stewardship Manitoba and says they've been working with their partners to find ways to recycle them. She believes it will be a significant change in getting more waste out of the landfill, but lids and straws still have to go into the regular garbage. Steinbach RCMP are looking for a 25-year-old man who has been missing since early yesterday morning. Cyrus Jones is believed to have been in a field east of Blumenort. Extensive patrols and a drone have not been able to locate him. Jones may have been traveling on a dirt bike. He's described as 5'9" tall with short blonde hair and a birthmark under his right eye. Manitoba warning you about the site of potential measles exposure. The province says visitors to the emergency room of St. Pierre Joly on July 10th may be at risk. The district health center in the southern Manitoba town was also the site of a potential exposure on June 27th. Manitoba is still seeing a rise in cases of measles, a highly contagious disease that can be prevented with vaccine. Your next local CBC News at 2:30.
1: Hi. Welcome back to Bookends. I'm Matea Roach. Let's get back to my conversation with Karen Mahajan. After spending so long, as you say, looking homewards, looking certainly, I guess, backwards in time, is there anything that you have learned about yourself through writing this story? What has spending time kind of in the complex done for you, Karen Mahajan?
2: It's a wonderful question. I do think that writing about the past does free you of it in some way. So I think what one needs to do is to honestly examine what happened. And this is what I wish that movements, political movements would do. It's like you don't need to look at 1940s America, or you don't need to look at 2000 BC India and say that was the greatest civilization that ever existed. I think you can just look at it and say it had certain good things, it had certain bad things. We've progressed. Like, we don't need to recreate it. And I think that's how I feel about this kind of examination, is that I have crystallized some part of my own cultural past, and actually hopefully I can move on to writing about other things now. In fact, I've been researching and writing quite a bit about Sikhs in Canada. You know, I was recently there writing a piece for Granta, and I'm hoping to kind of write a novel that is about Punjabis in Canada and India. And that seems to me part of that movement forward after having maybe exhausted some of this material from my own deep past.
1: Well, we certainly look forward to whatever that new material is. Karen Mahajan, it has been such a pleasure chatting with you today. Thank you so much for joining us.
2: No, it was fantastic. Thank you for the great questions.
1: That was Karen Mahajan. His latest novel is called The Complex, and he joined me from his home in Rhode Island. I'm Matea Roach, and you're listening to Bookends on CBC Radio. Fake brides and rare snails. That's the mashup at the center of Maria Reva's debut novel, Endling. And if that combo already has your eyebrows raised, that's just the tip of the iceberg. This was one of the most innovative and original novels I read last year, and I'm not the only one who felt that way. Endling landed on the Booker Prize long list and took home the 2025 Writers' Trust Prize for Fiction. And just a few weeks ago, Maria was awarded the Amazon First Novel Prize. Endling is set in Ukraine and follows a scientist who's breeding rare snails. That scientist is joined on a road trip by two sisters who are part of Ukraine's marriage industry, where Western bachelors seek Ukrainian brides for hire. But as Maria was working on the novel,

0: level, real life upended everything. During that time, Russia launched its full-scale invasion of Ukraine, the country where Maria was born. She had to figure out how to move forward with her novel while grappling with feelings of terror and grief for her loved ones near the front lines. Maria Reva joined me in our Toronto studio last September. Hi, Maria. How are you?
1: Hello. I'm well. Thanks so much for having me on the show.
0: Well, congratulations on making the Booker long list. That's a really big deal. And this is like debut novel. I know you've had a story collection out before. Where did you first come up with the idea for this novel?
1: Well, there were multiple sources of inspiration for it, but one of them was something that happened to my sister. She was on the plane on her way to Princeton, and she's a composer, and so that she was doing her PhD there at the time. And her seat neighbor, an American fellow, they got to chatting, and as soon as he heard that she was born in Ukraine, the first thing he said was, "Well, I would love a Ukrainian girl as a wife because American women are so ambitious and aggressive." And when my sister told me that story, I thought, my gosh, what are people saying about Ukrainians and about Slavic women in general? So I actually just typed in Ukrainian woman into English language Google. And a lot of the search results were about how to date Ukrainian women. And that's how I found out about these romance tours that would bring Western men or men from all over the world into Ukraine on these tours, kind of under the guise of, well, sold on this promise that they would find a docile bride untainted by modernity and feminism. So I wanted to write a book with 13 of these grooms who have the unfortunate luck of being kidnapped by activists who are trying to bring this entire romance tour industry down.
0: Yeah, so that's fascinating. So there's two characters, but they are reliant upon and team up with this other woman, Yeva, who is trying to conserve endlings, these like last of their species, snails. Where did the snail angle come from?
1: Yes, that's right. So the term endling means the last member of a species, and that is exactly what Yeva is taking care of. So she has this trailer full of endlings, and she's trying to get them to reproduce. She's trying to bring them back from the brink of extinction. And I wanted to explore the motivations of not just the men who are taking part in these tours, but also the women. I mean, it just, in my mind, it just made sense to me that one of these so-called brides, while she'd be funding a snail mission. I had read this article by Ed Young in The Atlantic, which was published in 2019, and it's called The Last of Its Kind. And it's about a biologist in Hawaii who basically was watching extinction happen right in front of him because he was taking care of these snail endlings. And it was such a poignant article, and I felt so much for both the biologist and for the snails. I did not expect to feel so much for snails. That article kept swirling around in my mind, and because I was obsessed with romance tours and I was obsessed with this article and these snail endlings, so I wanted to find a way to combine them into one work.
0: Mm. You mentioned earlier this anecdote with your sister of this guy who, without knowing her at all, completely unprompted, is just like, yeah, I have this image of Slavic women as being quite docile, and wouldn't it be so nice if I could find a Ukrainian wife who's not like these bossy and ambitious American women? Where does that image come from?
1: I don't know how the image of a docile Slavic woman is a thing, because, I mean, all the all the Slavic women, the Ukrainian women I know are anything but docile. And this idea that feminism hasn't made it into Ukraine yet is so wrong, because, of course, there's a very strong history of feminist thought in Ukraine. So I wish I could answer the question of why Ukrainian women are viewed in this docile way.
0: Yeah. No, it's interesting because certainly the women that we see in this novel are not that, right? Yeva faces this extreme pressure from her family to settle down and find a husband. But we see she's not really so interested in that. What is she going through at the time that the plot of this novel kicks off?
1: What I like to do in my work is juxtapose things that don't seem to fit together initially, kind of opposites. So Yeva is surrounded by this romance rhetoric of the romance tours, right? That you're going to find your perfect husband. You're just going to, you know, move abroad and everything's going to be great for you. She is also under pressure

0: from her family. She has a large extended family, and they're all wondering, when is she finally going to start a family? And because she's beautiful, it's almost offensive to them that she's not trying to pass on her genes, right? So there's those forms of pressure. There's also her own attempt to get these snails to just reproduce, which is actually not always an easy thing to do. So I thought, okay, she's facing all these pressures, but that has to come against something completely opposite. And it's that she herself is not interested in any of that. She's not interested in marrying. She's not really interested in starting her own family. She's kind of a lone wolf, and she's trying to make her own life and her own path at the beginning of the book. At the same time, she is having a really, well, she's having an existential crisis, I would say, because these snails are, she keeps watching this extinction happen before her eyes, and it's really taking a toll on her at the beginning of the book. So she's really at her lowest point. I would say if anyone is saving her, it's actually these two activists who approach her and ask to use her mobile lab for this hostage mission.
1: Mm-hmm. So we have these three women. They are brought together by this radical act of, we are going to kidnap some of these bachelors on a romance tour and cause a media incident. But at the same time, Russia launches its full-scale invasion of Ukraine, and the narrative in this novel completely breaks apart. The feeling I had as a reader is that this is perhaps like, oh, you were writing this novel and then there was a war, and now what do you do? Like, can you talk a bit about what was happening in real time as you were putting this novel together and how real events affected your ability to craft your story?
0: Well, how the events unfold in the book and where the Russian invasion comes in is pretty much how it happened in real life in the writing of the book. So I had this main premise, right? This kidnapping plot that was well underway. And then Russia invaded Ukraine, and my relatives were fleeing their homes in Ukraine. All of them have fled except for my grandfather. And I just did not know how to continue a book when its setting was being destroyed in real time. And I gave up on it, and I did not know what the role of fiction was when reality was colliding with it in such a insane way. And I had this kind of splitting of my reality of, you know, watching the war from abroad, hearing from our relatives, and then trying to somehow live this life here in Canada under peaceful skies. So it was really disorienting. And I think it is something a lot of us grapple with here, because there is so much uncertainty, and yet we are trying to kind of live our mundane lives as well. So I set the book aside and I kept obsessing over these questions. And then I decided, well, I'm going to fold them into my novel, and I'm going to draw back the curtain for the reader about what it's like to try to write fiction in these times, at least how it was like for me. A war is such a complicated thing. I mean, we're still talking about World War One and Two, right? And we're still discovering new things. And I think there's so many ways to look at it, and each person will have their own.
1: I know as well, there's the additional dimension of, you were born in Ukraine, but your family came to Canada when you were 7 years old. And so the war breaks out, you have plenty of family and like extended community people that you know that are still living in Ukraine who are directly affected. But you're in British Columbia, as you said, like under peaceful skies. And now you're the writer in Canada who's being asked to speak, to write op-eds, to kind of comment on things as somebody who has a platform. How did you navigate those tensions, at least in the early days? Like, what did it feel like to be asked to comment on these things that you were observing when you had these people that were very close to you who were much more directly in the line of fire, quite literally?
0: At first, I was in just panic mode, right? I was trying to do whatever I could in my power to help. And so when media outlets reached out to me to write op-eds, it felt like, okay, this is my power and my duty to speak about my relatives and to try to get people to look at ordinary people in Ukraine and kind of see beyond the headlines and the statistics of the damage, basically trying to illustrate the experience of my relatives, or actually

0: living under this bombardment. So at first it felt right to be asked to comment. But then I had an unfortunate experience with a media outlet where they asked me, as you know, an expat, for my own viewpoint on the war. And then I wanted to write about the wartime humor coming out of Ukraine, because it was astounding how many memes, how many jokes were coming out of Ukraine and swirling within, you know, internet channels in Ukraine about basically making fun of their enemy. And family friends who were sheltering in basements who were still cracking jokes. So I wanted to write about the wartime humor in Ukraine. And the editors of this American media outlet, they basically said, you can't write that. It's too soon. It doesn't have the right gravitas. And I just realized, oh, so I'm expected to write in a certain way that's palatable to the Western viewer. Interesting. I'm not going to do that. So I was galvanized in my own book to, I mean, I've always used dark humor, but I was galvanized to keep leaning into that because I think it is more realistic to how people are processing the war. Because if you allow yourself to constantly be sad, you're just going to perish. And if you laugh, it's like you're taking a breath.
1: I'm speaking with Maria Reva, the author of Endling. I'm Matea Roach, and you're listening to Bookends. Maria, in Endling, you describe very vividly what it's like to have relatives and loved ones who are on the front lines of conflict. And you also mentioned earlier that you do have at least one person in your family who's refused to evacuate. At the time that you were writing Endling, your grandfather, who was in his 80s, was one of the holdouts who didn't want to leave. What was going into that decision for him to want to stay put?
0: Well, I think, and that's something that I did not understand for a long time. And as a 35-year-old, I don't have the kind of experience he does, of course. I think he knew that he would lose his independent life if he left his apartment, right? He lives by himself. He has lived by himself for a while. And it sounds crazy, but it's like he has the freedom, in a way, within his own walls, he has a kind of freedom, right? Even though there are attacks happening every day. So he would actually lose that freedom if he went to a safer place and had to live with other people. And it's just something we all had to accept.
1: Mm. Were there people trying to talk him out of that decision to stay? What was the sort of process like of coming to a point of, okay, yeah, no, he's not leaving?
0: Yeah, we all tried. We all tried to convince him to leave. He also has some health issues, which make that difficult for him. I think also this realization that ultimately the aging body can be even more of a horror than the war outside of your apartment. So if you need to stay in place to tend to that, that it becomes the priority. Yeah. My sister and I went to Ukraine on a research trip, and of course to see our relatives in March 2023. And we visited several cities, and we got as far east as Kharkiv. And we could not go to Kherson. It was too dangerous, and it remains too dangerous. And I did have this fantasy of, you know, going to his doorstep and surprising him and saying, we're going to take you out of here. We're going to rescue you. And it's this kind of rescue fantasy that drives a lot of my book as well. But having to accept that we couldn't do that. Mm. That was really hard.
1: So Kherson is where your grandfather lives. What is the situation like on the ground? What's his reality?
0: Well, Kherson has had a really, really rough time since the invasion. So first they were occupied by the Russians, and then they were liberated. And then the Kakhovka Dam was bombed by the Russians. And then the area was flooded. And now Kherson is being treated kind of as a human safari by Russian drone operators who are practicing on civilians, basically using them as target practice. My grandfather's sister, who goes back and forth, so she was at the time in Kherson, and a drone actually got tangled right outside of her kitchen window and exploded. So that took out her window.

0: And luckily she was okay, but it really hit home that no one is safe there. And the kind of intimacy of drones, right? They're small and they can just drop things right on you, explosives, and they can see you and they can follow you.
1: Wow.
0: Yeah.
1: That's very visceral and like terrifying for it to be that close. And yeah, the intimacy of it being so close to you, you can see it. It's not like dropping on you from far away.
0: Exactly. And so people, from what I hear, people try to walk under trees to not be as visible. So it's like they're reduced to animals escaping predators.
1: So that's the situation in Kherson. I know you mentioned in 2023 you were able to visit parts of Ukraine with your sister, and you got as far east, I guess, as Kharkiv. And you describe that in other parts of the country, people were kind of going about their lives relatively more normally, despite the fact that there is a war, that at any moment that front line could move and they could be under bombardment. What was it like being in Ukraine during wartime?
0: Well, I think the term is siren fatigue, if I'm quoting it correctly. It's when you hear an alarm enough times, so that I'm referring to air raid sirens in this case, you hear an alarm enough times that you become desensitized to it. So the people who have stayed in Ukraine, they in some way have had to become desensitized, because if every time you hear an air raid siren, you try to seek shelter in a basement somewhere, you just cannot live your life. You cannot continue. So I remember being in Kharkiv and there was an air raid siren blaring and there were people walking around in the parks. And it's scary to see that also, because then you see how something so terrible also becomes almost normalized. And there's a coping mechanism, I suppose, that you believe that if you haven't been hit yet, you will be okay. But then there are these moments where that risk really pierces your shield, right? When it does come really, really close.
1: You know, we're speaking about the horror of being in these places during wartime, but these are also places in many cases that you have also pleasant memories of. These are places that are really special to you. I think that's why for a lot of people, they are not willing to leave, right? This is their homeland. These are the spaces that they loved and laughed and, you know, had families in. You write a lot about, I know we've talked about your grandfather being in his apartment, but you write about this family dacha, like a cottage in southern Ukraine near Kherson. It's a place that you spent a lot of time as a child. What was special about that house for you? Can you take us back to what it was like before it was this place that was so dangerous?
0: That's a hard one to talk about. It's where our generations grew up, I would say, and it was the place of ultimate freedom. And it's where you could get lost in the swamps and just look at, you know, the frogs and the wildlife and just all this life hatching around you. And I think everybody in my family has fallen into the swamp at some point in their childhood. And it's the kind of freedom that we will never have there again, because now it's riddled with mines and no child can be sent there anymore. And I don't know how many decades, how many generations it would take for any child to feel safe there again, and for any parent to allow their child to explore those places. And if you have that kind of freedom in your childhood, I think that leaves a certain mark in you, because so much of your life after that is constrained.
1: Thank you for sharing so willingly, because it's just devastating, and it's unbelievable to me that despite the heaviness of this subject matter, you've managed to write a novel that deals with all of it and does not flinch and like shy away from talking about any of this, but also is still funny and hopeful in the end.
0: Mm-hmm.
1: There is this refusal on the part of Yeva, who's the scientist, to give up. They're running into Russian soldiers. There's these violent encounters, but Yeva refuses to give up on her mission to save this one snail in particular that she goes to look for in Kherson. Why is that? Why will she not give up on this?
0: Yeva is at a really low point before the full-scale invasion. She is basically drinking alone in her lab, and most of her snails, all of them except for one snail endling, have perished.

0: And so in peacetime, she's the least functional character of all the characters. But once the crisis hits, she snaps into focus and she has this mission now, because there is the discovery of this other member of the species. So if she can just bring them together, that there's hope for that species. Because she suddenly has this mission, she snaps into focus and action, and she actually becomes the driving character. Like, literally, she's driving the van with everybody, but she becomes the driving force in the book, and she becomes, yeah, the most functional character and the one who is actually most equipped to deal with crisis, because she has been dealing with crisis for years. And in terms of the element of hope in the book, yeah, I wanted to have hope in the book. I recently had this interview with science writer Ed Young, and he writes a lot about the different cataclysms our humanity faces. And we talked about the subject of hope, and he said some really, really great words about it. He said that the future is not baked into our lives, and we could always make changes, and that change comes with collective decision making, but we can't just accept that things will turn out badly. We don't have that luxury.
1: Yeah, I'm interested to know, what do you see as the future of Ukraine and Ukrainians as a people? Because there's this interesting dynamic that you identify in your novel, where in Canada, we have a Ukrainian diaspora that has existed and has kind of maintained its own distinct culture, sort of almost separate, but still very connected to what's going on in Ukraine for over 100 years. There's this tension that exists with some of your characters who come to Canada later on, and they're like, well, these Ukrainians that are here, they're like me, but also not like me. Where do you see Ukrainian identity going in the future?
0: Well, because there is such a strong diaspora, Ukrainian diaspora around the world, and we all hold different versions of Ukraine in ourselves, right? I mean, I've been back to Ukraine many times since emigrating, but the version I still hold in myself is actually this, the version of the 90s. Right? That's my formative memories are from that. And it's this place of grand transition between the Soviet system and the capitalist one, right? So even though I, you know, have a lot of contact with modern Ukraine through those visits, that's still kind of the sedimentary layer that's left in me. And I noticed that in the other waves of the diaspora, you know, depending on when they left, yeah, that's kind of the version that they hold on to. So you can, yeah, that saying, you can never truly go home again. It's very true. In terms of the future of Ukraine, I mean, I really wish I could answer that. All I can say is, I mean, Ukrainians are not giving up and they're fighting.
1: Maria, thank you so much for sharing so openly and for bringing like an interesting spirit to this conversation. I've laughed, I've wanted to cry, and I felt all those things while reading Endling. So thank you.
0: Thank you so much for having me. It's been a

Maria Reva is the author of Endling. We spoke in September of 2025. This week's show was produced by Lisa Matthews and Katie Swales with help from Eileen Yamamoto. Our senior producer is Jacqueline Kirk, and our executive producer is Aaron Balser. A huge thank you to our audio tech, James Tella, and to the rest of the CBC Books team. I'm Matea Roach, and this is Bookends. Thanks for listening, and I'll see you next time. Because when the book ends, the conversation begins.

0: This is CBC Radio 1, 990 AM, 89.3 FM in Winnipeg. Honorifics, titles like Mr., Mrs., Doctor, or Captain. 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Just ask the Colonel.
1: Everybody knows how good my chicken is, but nobody knows how it's made.
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0: Overcast, chance of showers, risk of a thunderstorm, breezy in 22. Cloudy for Dauphin, chance of showers, high of 26, but feeling like 30. Flin Flon in the Paw, widespread smoke, high of 30 degrees. Thompson, becoming a mix of sun and cloud this afternoon, local smoke in 29. And in Churchill this afternoon, a sunny sky and the high of 17 degrees.
1: Wildfire season is here. Hundreds of fires are burning across Canada, many out of control.
2: The BC Wildfire Service says it has attack crews on the ground and helicopters in the air, but steep terrain and hot weather are making it difficult to stop the blaze from spreading.
1: Some fire researchers fear the situation could get worse in the coming weeks. That includes Professor Lori Daniels. She's with the Faculty of Forestry at the University of British Columbia.
3: So hot, dry, windy conditions are really the conditions that we have to be concerned about. So when we hear about heat domes, those high pressure systems setting up, they are really the precursor to having extreme fire danger and the risk of wildfire.
1: As fires burn, it takes a toll on people and communities.
4: When I see the pink and orange skies, it looks like the end of the world. It's scary. Like, I don't know. I'm worried for the wildlife. I'm worried for the people. There's even homeless people that live up there.
5: We've got our animals out of here. I've got most of my staff out of here. We've got cameras set up for security. We've got generators in place if the power goes down.
4: I'm devastated. I'm tired. I just want to rest, honestly. I'm praying. The answer is just get the fire out.
6: Nerve-wracking, quite concerning. It's pretty traumatic, honestly.
7: I'm just hoping my cabin is still standing.
1: I'm Michelle Elliott. I'm guest hosting What on Earth, where we bring you a world of climate solutions. Today, we'll hear from the author of a new book about wildfire. As a reporter and photojournalist, he's been right up close to the devastation. He says we need to understand how climate change has supercharged wildfires in Canada, and that we need to get better at living with this new reality.
8: Hey, Jesse.
9: Hey.
8: You've seen your fair share of wildfires over the years. You've photographed a lot of them, too. And I'm looking here, you know, at the cover of your book, Wildfire, Dispatches from a Country Ablaze. It shows two people, you know, standing, looking at a forest on fire. And the word ablaze is really apt here. I mean, it's bright orange. This is a stunning photo.
9: Thank you.
8: To start, can you tell us about when and where this was taken?
9: Yeah, so that was a night in July 2023 on a wildfire called the Saw Creek Wildfire near Vanderhoof, BC. I'd spent a couple of days embedded with BC wildfire crews up there. And after a couple of days, they had started talking about plans for a large-scale planned ignition, which is what you see in this picture. So it's a firefighting tactic where you actually set the forest on fire on purpose when conditions are favorable so that it doesn't burn when conditions are unfavorable. And that evening, I was with a BC unit crew and some smoke jumpers actually from Alaska who had come down to help out as well. And what I remember most about that moment that's on the cover is standing there with Cam, the BC guy, and Jake Murray, the dude from Alaska. And they're just kind of watching this thing. And like, this is their day in and day out. And I kind of turned to Jake and I was like, does this ever get old? And he kind of looked at me and he's like, no, it doesn't get old.
8: I bet. Well, for you, what was it like to be there?
9: Visually, it's just like so stunning, right? Like you'll hear a lot of wildfire photographers talk about how wildfire really only looks good at night. The forest lights up, the flames reflect off the smoke. You get this crazy glow. It looks, in a moment like this anyway, it looks way more scary than it actually is. Like these crews know what they're doing. This was a controlled ignition. Everything went really smoothly. It went according to plan. And so we just sort of watched this big fire show taking place.
8: But you weren't afraid?
9: Not in that moment. I wasn't.
8: Have you ever been afraid?
9: I've been uncomfortable.
8: Yeah.
9: All of the time that I've spent on wildfires has been with fire crews, embedded with them. And so I'm really reliant on them. You know, if they start running, then I think it's time to start running.
8: Take that cue.
9: Although they don't run for the most part.
8: Before we go on, can I get you to introduce yourself to our audience?
9: Yeah, so my name is Jesse Winter. I'm a reporter and photojournalist based in Vancouver. I'm the author of Wildfire, Dispatches from a Country Ablaze.
8: Jesse, welcome to What on Earth.

0: Thanks so much for having me.
1: You're a reporter, but because of wildfires, you were actually moved to want to train as a photojournalist as well.
0: I'm originally way back trained as a writer and reporter. It became really clear to me early on in my career that if I didn't have a secondary skill set, I could end up trapped at a desk or reporting from inside a newsroom. And I've always wanted to be somebody who gets out to where the story's actually happening. And so photography for me became a way of having an excuse to get out of the newsroom, and then it kind of blossomed from there.
1: It also is such a different way of telling the story. You know, what do you think it is about photojournalism that can reveal more about wildfires in Canada?
0: I think for me, the biggest difference with photojournalism versus other types of reporting is that you have to be there. You have to see what's happening on the ground, and the incredible amount of context that I've learned just from being in these spaces over the course of the last few years, it really helped show me some of the mistakes and assumptions that I was making in my own reporting when I was writing about wildfire without having seen it up close. I didn't understand what the crews were going through. I didn't understand how fires were fought. And it really forced me to kind of reevaluate a lot of the questions that I was asking. And that's all because of the photography element of having to be there. I also think there's something really human about seeing people. You know, we're designed, we've evolved to recognize faces and to have empathetic reactions to other humans. And for me, trying to find a way to humanize and introduce readers to who these firefighters are is really important, because I think they're very hard to see in Canada. Access to wildfire spaces is really challenging. It's often not possible. And so in a lot of cases, if a town is impacted or there's a bad fire outcome, because the public didn't see the firefighting happening, they didn't see the people who are risking their lives, there's a tendency to blame them and think that, well, they screwed up and they didn't put the fire out, so it's their fault. And that was something that I was really drawn to as well.
1: It's so interesting that you talk about assumptions that we make. And, you know, a lot of this book, I felt was to try and overturn those assumptions. And you use the term planned ignition, and you said, you know, we often call them controlled burns, and you say that's not actually an accurate term. You know, what is it, do you think, that we still don't understand about wildfires?
0: Really broadly, I think one of the things that we finally do understand now, and it's taken a long time, is the connection to climate change and the way in which climate change is not really causing wildfires. Climate change doesn't cause wildfires for the most part. I mean, it does increase lightning, and lightning causes wildfires, but it's not the ignition source. What it does is it changes the background. It sets the table for really devastating fires that we're not used to seeing, that our firefighting systems are not designed to handle. But that's only part of the equation. The other thing that I think we still don't fully understand is all of the ways in which wildfire is necessary on the landscape. And that was something that was a huge learning curve for me over the course of this book. When I started, I thought I was writing a labor rights book, to be honest. I thought I was writing about, you know, the conditions that firefighters face and how tough their jobs are, and all of that is in there. But in the end, I came away with a completely different understanding of our need to respect and understand wildfire and recognize that it's an important part of these ecosystems. And the reason we're seeing the bad outcomes that we have now is because we've spent 100 years trying to prevent wildfire, and you can't. It's not a question of if these forests will burn. It's a question of when and under what conditions. And by obsessively trying to eliminate fire from our landscapes, we've created the conditions that allowed all this fuel to build up, made the forests way more dangerous. And then on top of that, you layer the impacts of climate change, where things dry out and fuels are way more receptive. And suddenly you get these fires that are catastrophic when they don't need to be.
1: You talk about the human element as well. When you were at the Saw Creek fire covering that, news arrived that young firefighter Devin Gale had been killed in the Jordan River wildfire outside Revelstoke, BC. You covered her memorial as a photojournalist. Can you tell me about that experience?
0: Yeah. I don't think I'll ever forget. The two experiences come to mind. The first was sitting in the incident command post in Vanderhoof when news reached all of the firefighter colleagues and folks that I'd spent the last few days with. And I watched the news go through the room. I

0: didn't know what was happening. I didn't get the emails, but I looked around and I was like, something's happened. And it was like everybody took the same gut punch one after another. People stood, they fled the room. People were crying. And then a couple of weeks later, her family, which in something that I think was incredibly brave of them, invited the media to cover her memorial. And I'll remember standing on the side of the road, watching her crewmates carry her boots and uniform. And it drove home for me the stakes. As I was saying, the Saw Creek fire, that planned ignition that night with Jake and Cam was like, it was cool. I was like, this is why firefighters love to do what they do. And then what happened to Devin and seeing the impact that it had on her crewmates, on the firefighting community, really highlighted for me, like, this is what's at stake if we don't get this right. This is why this matters.
1: In your book, you described what her sister, Kaylin, had to say as well. What was her message?
0: Her message was, I wish I could quote exactly, but she talked about how Devin's favorite tree was a Western red cedar, and it was actually a Western red cedar that took her life, and that she hoped that what happened to Devin would be a message to the rest of us that this can't happen anymore, that we can't continue dealing with wildfire the way we have for 100 years, where it's predominantly seasonal labor, where firefighters are, you know, what I think she said, the hottest commodity in the country for 3 months of the year, and then we all forget. And the amount of systemic change that needs to happen, which you see in the reports, the after action reports and things, you know, after that incident, there were a lot of people asking, well, how could this happen? How could an accident like this take place on a wildfire? And what a lot of the folks in the fire service were saying is that they had feared that this was coming for a really long time, and that our firefighting models, they're really vulnerable right now. They're not as resilient as they need to be because they're not designed to face 21st century megafires.
1: Right. You write about that a lot, that this is a system that's kind of become outdated in the face of the new reality of wildfires. And you also say in the book that Devin's death, right, sparked that kind of reckoning. What are the challenges, the difficulties within the current system of firefighting?
0: Within the system of firefighting itself, one of the biggest challenges, and this won't be news to the BC Wildfire Service or most of the others, is one of retention and turnover. Because the system was designed around a, you know, seasonal workforce of mostly young people, there aren't a lot of really good systemic paths to long-term career. So you tend not to have crew leaders with, you know, 10 or 12 years of experience. They might have 4 or 5. And the fire service is working really hard to change that. Like, I think credit is due to them. You know, they're working to create a 365 day a year all hazards response agency, which is a huge job. But it means right now there's not a huge bench depth, basically. And that was fine when we were facing wildfires that didn't do what they do now. I had a crew leader tell me a couple of years ago that if you haven't fought fire on the ground since 2017, then you have no idea what crews are up against, because that's how quickly things have changed. We've seen since 2017, 6 of the 10 worst fire seasons in history have all been since 2017 in BC. We just keep breaking records year over year. And so the resiliency and the robustness of the firefighting service itself needs a look, I think. But broadly, I think, and when I set out to write the book, I thought that was going to be the answer. I was going to come out of this being like, we need to give them more money. We need to hire more firefighters. We need more water bombers. But water bombers don't put out wildfires. And I think the public has this expectation that we just need to fight harder. We need to build, a national fire service, or we need more water bombers. And those things will help. I'm not saying water bombers, you know, now we have the federal government leasing a bunch of additional water bombers, so we'll have more air assets in the summer, and that's good. That means firefighters can fight fires more safely. But the real solutions to this are, I think, completely upending our relationship with wildfire to begin with. We need to recognize that it's not this awful destructive force all the time. It can be, but we have to learn how to live alongside it again. There's no eliminating it. And if we can learn how to recognize and understand it and respect it, then I think it becomes easier for us to start doing the kinds of things that communities need to do to help themselves stay safer, so that we're not relying

0: reliant on an army of 20-somethings to show up and try and save the day.
1: You write about that relationship between the wildfire service, firefighters, you know, politicians, and communities. How important is that going to be moving forward?
0: I think it's going to be critical. I spent a couple of weeks in Australia a few years ago with my colleague Andrea Wu, and we were looking at that country's reliance on community volunteer bushfire brigades. Mm-hmm. And I remember the head of the Country Fire Authority, which is the state of Victoria's version of the BC Wildfire Service. I remember him telling me that on a really, really bad day, they can put tens of thousands of people in the field if they need to. BC has about 1,500 frontline firefighters, somewhere between 1,000 and 1,500, depending on the season. There's maybe 10,000 wildland firefighters in all of Canada. We don't have the surge capacity for these really bad seasons. And the only place I think we can find it is in communities. The other challenge that we run into all the time is communities increasingly don't feel empowered to be part of the solution themselves. And that leads to all kinds of conflict with firefighters. That's where, you know, if there's a bad outcome or houses are lost or something, there's this tendency to blame the folks in red shirts for failing to stop the fire. Evacuation hesitancy is a big problem. And I think a lot of it is because communities want to help. And in a lot of cases, especially in rural communities, they have the skills and the ability to help. They just need the respect and they need a way to help that is managed and safe so that they can be involved and they can contribute. And I think, you know, if you look to places like Knutsford, BC, where folks have gotten organized and they've done the training that they need to, and they've organized as not-for-profit agencies and charities, and they've done all the things that they need to do to be able to work alongside the BC Wildfire Service effectively. And it's a really good model. And there's tons of human power there that we can leverage if we are willing to put some agency and trust back in the hands of communities as well.
1: 2 years after the Saw Creek fire and the Jordan River wildfires, you got to see the aftermath of the Jasper wildfire in Alberta. Now I'm going to tap into your photojournalist mind, because you describe things so vividly when it comes to what the firefighters went through, even describing the ordeal of the pilots flying over. Can you tell us about that?
0: Yeah, that seeing the aftermath of the Jasper fire, and to be clear, like, this was almost a year later. So this was an entire winter, an entire spring, opportunities for regrowth and regeneration. And I remember standing just below Marmot Basin, the ski area in Jasper, with Dr. Lori Daniels, and we were looking at a place where experts believe a fire tornado touched down. And sometimes on a wildfire, it can burn hot enough that it'll sterilize the soil. So it'll kill the mycelium networks, all the microorganisms that the forest relies on to recover. And a fire can just kill all of that stuff. At Marmot Basin, the soil is not sterilized. It's completely gone, completely incinerated down to bedrock and mineral soil, boulders shattered in the heat. There's an area where 100-year-old trees were torn from the ground across the whole mountainside, root balls and all, and scattered like pickup sticks across an area many kilometers wide. And this is where the Canadian Forest Service did a bunch of research. They went in and they put out research plots and they studied the impact of the fire. And so they were measuring fuel consumption and what actually happened on the ground. And they issued a report that found that at its height, at that site, the fire was producing what they believed to be 386,000 kilowatts of energy per meter of fire front, which is analogous to 7 nuclear weapons. That's what's possible now because of climate change and because of 100 years of bad forest practices. And so when I saw that, and Lori was like walking me through this science that just blew my mind, that's when I really started to understand, given that that's what firefighters were facing in Jasper, Jasper is a success. Jasper is what success looks like in this context now. By rights, that whole town should be gone. And the fact that it isn't is down to some really good planning, some really good fuel treatments around the town, and some truly heroic firefighting.
1: Wow, to think of it, because I remember the coverage of that, to think of it as this is actually a success story, that's quite something.
0: Yeah, they lost most of the Cabin Creek neighborhood, which I know is going to have like generations of impact for that town, but they didn't lose any critical infrastructure. They saved 2/3 of the town when they were facing a town erasing event. And the fact that they didn't lose the whole thing is just remarkable to me.
1: The 2026 wildfire season, as we know, is ramping up now.

0: What comes to mind for you?
1: Right now, I'm thinking about things like the growing El Nino cycle, which is expected to peak later this year. I'm thinking late summer is probably going to be pretty tough in Western Canada. I'm thinking about things like drought code. I'm thinking about unpredictable weather patterns. I've been talking with the fire service about trying to get back out on the ground with crews to make sure that we're seeing what they're going through. And I'm also thinking a little bit, trying to think ahead to this other cycle that we see happen. A firefighter friend of mine calls it rainesia, which is that we go through these bad fire seasons and everyone wants to talk about fire until October, and then it starts raining.
0: Right.
1: And then we all collectively forget until April. And so I'm trying to think of ways to do stories that can kind of inoculate us against that effect, because there are wildfire stories that we need to be telling all year round. You know, we can't just wait until the sky over Kamloops looks like it's on fire.
0: And so what do you see is the role of media then, covering this new reality of wildfires?
1: I think the role of media is critical. I mean, we're in this space now where misinformation runs rampant, and we have public agencies, fire agencies and others, who are so used to saying, in a lot of cases, as little as possible, that you end up with information vacuums, and bad information will always fill the vacuum. So it's our job to make sure that those information spaces get filled with good, correct, accurate information. I also think we need to think a lot more carefully about how journalists can access these spaces responsibly. As I said earlier, press access to wildfires in Canada is almost impossible. But if you look to places like California or Australia or Oregon, these are all places that have pretty robust cultures around journalists being in disaster zones and being able to report effectively in them. And emergency managers there will tell you that it has a direct positive impact on things like evacuation hesitancy and public uptake of the understanding that we need to be having now about how wildfire operates on our landscapes, how we can prepare for it. And I really think we need to be in these spaces. We need to be there safely and effectively. Like, I've got wildfire safety training. I've done basic wildland firefighting training.
0: Right. You have the gear.
1: I've got the gear. I've got all that. I'm constantly trying to learn more and build my experience so that I can be there safely. But I think it's time in Canada that we have a bigger conversation about why it's so hard for journalists to cover any disaster space. This material is powerful. This is important stuff. And it's so hard for us to have access to these spaces. And I think we need to reckon with that.
0: Jesse, thank you so much.
1: Thank you. This has been really great.
0: We have a couple of minutes to catch you up on some other climate stories in the news this week. As we've been discussing today, wildfire season is well underway in British Columbia. On top of encroaching flames, there are also worries about poor air quality. Children with asthma are especially vulnerable to smoke, which is why a new camp has opened in the town of Hundred Mile House. Carter's Camp teaches kids living with asthma in rural communities about their condition. It's named after 9-year-old Carter Vi, who died in 2023 at Hundred Mile House after suffering an asthma attack that was exacerbated by wildfire smoke.
2: I think that people just need to realize that we've become almost complacent in thinking that wildfire is a season now. People are looking at it as a danger, and it is especially dangerous for these little tiny lungs fighting so hard to breathe, and we need to educate.
0: That's Carter's mother, Amber Vi. She also leads an initiative called Carter's Project, which installs outdoor air quality monitors in communities across BC. New data from Statistics Canada says extreme weather events that are made worse by climate change are making life more and more expensive for Canadians. The report singled out 4 extreme weather events in 2024. That year, there was a hailstorm in Calgary, a wildfire in Jasper, and flooding in both Quebec and Ontario. Statistics Canada says those events cost insurers more than ever before, and the costs are being downloaded to consumers. And for more climate stories, check out the What on Earth newsletter. You can subscribe to have it delivered to your inbox every week.

0: because they contained dyes or had plastic linings. Krista Roost is the CEO of the Multi-Material Stewardship Manitoba. She says they've been working with partners to find ways to recycle the items. She believes this change will be a significant one in keeping more waste out of the landfill. That's despite the fact since early yesterday morning. Cyrus Jones was believed to be in a field east of Blumenort. Extensive patrols and a drone still haven't been able to find him. He's described as 5'9" with short blonde hair and a birthmark under his right eye and may have been traveling on a dirt bike. Manitoba is warning you about a site where you may have been exposed to measles. The province says visitors to the emergency room at the St. Pierre Joly facility on July 10th could be at risk. Next news at 3:30.
1: Hi, it's Michelle Elliott. I'm guest hosting What on Earth this week. This summer, we're showcasing some of our favorite episodes that are worth another listen. We first brought you this story the last time I was guest hosting the show in July 2025. We're going on a journey to what sounds like a pretty windy place.
2: Yes, well, you're pretty exposed when you're standing in the middle of a flat, white, 60-kilometer expanse of salt. It's a bit of a nightmare for recording sound as well.
1: I'm sure it looks stunning. This is Emily Johnson. She's a freelance journalist based in New York. But today, she's taking us to South America. Hey, Emily.
2: Hi, Michelle.
1: So where are you exactly in this?
2: So this sound is from the Salinas Grandes in northern Argentina, the third largest salt flats in the world. These are land formations that were once large bodies of water, and when they dried up, they left behind salt and other minerals.
1: So what brought you there?
2: One of the minerals they contain in abundance is lithium. This part of the lower Andes is known as the lithium triangle. I'm quite close to the borders of both Bolivia and Chile here. And community leaders have been pushing back against potential lithium extraction in this watershed.
1: And why are they so against it?
2: This part of Argentina is largely indigenous, and the climate is already quite arid. The extraction of lithium-rich brine from the aquifer has been shown to reduce water tables at existing extraction sites and other salt flats, both here in the province of Jujuy and in nearby Chile.
1: So it's fair to say that it's the lithium mining that's damaging to the environment?
2: That is a great question with a complicated answer. Yes, at the local level, where it's being extracted, it is harmful to the ecosystem. But at the same time, lithium is a key ingredient in the batteries that power electric cars. So at a global scale, it's helping us move away from gas-powered vehicle emissions.
1: Right. Okay. So it's a key ingredient in addressing the climate crisis, but is it worth the local damage?
2: Exactly. It's a bit of a moral dilemma. But there are new methods of mining that are being tested, ways of extracting lithium that aren't so damaging to the local environment. I explore all this in my documentary that I made with CBC's audio documentary unit. It's called The Lithium Conundrum.
3: To begin, I will explain how many meters we are above sea level, how much tension the salt has, how it was formed, and then we are going to take some photos.
2: Eloy Quispe is a sixth-generation representative of the Cochaposo Colorado. That's one of the indigenous communities, the Pueblos Originarios, as they say here, of northern Argentina. He also works as a tour guide in the Salinas Grandes, where the vast, flat landscape allows people to take silly, forced perspective photographs. He art directs people in his tour group so that one person appears to be holding a tiny version of their friend in the palm of their hand, or running away from a toy dinosaur that appears life-sized. But not all parts of Quispe's job are so lighthearted.
3: To all the people who come, we explain why this, why that, why we don't want mining.
2: A sign embedded in the salt by the entrance to the flats reads, "The original communities say no to lithium, yes to water and to life in our territories." There are two main ways to collect lithium: hard rock mining, which is common in Australia, and brine extraction, which is what they do here in South

0: South America.
1: To extract a ton of lithium, you have to take millions and millions of pumps of water.
0: A 90-minute drive from here, on the other side of a high pass, sit vast evaporation ponds belonging to the Cauchari-Olaroz Lithium Project, named after two salt flats, the Operation Straddles. It's a joint venture between Chinese lithium producer Ganfeng Lithium and Lithium Argentina. The brine is pumped from below ground, and the sun does the work of concentrating the lithium carbonate in a process that can take up to 2 years. The Jujuy government wants to do the same thing here, but Quispe's community is pushing back.
1: They were working last year, doing explorations, but we do not know what kind of impact it will have.
0: In rare back-to-back wins, the Provincial Supreme Court of Jujuy and the World Bank recently upheld the rights of the Pueblos Originarios to be consulted on any lithium exploitation in the watershed.
1: Because we are the first ones here, the government. Whatever they may want to do, they have to consult the communities first. Why? Because we are the ones who live here.
0: And their efforts appear to be gaining momentum, not just in Argentina, but across the entire lithium triangle. In January, a summit in Jujuy drew more than 200 representatives from communities affected by lithium mining in Argentina, Bolivia, Chile, and Peru. And in April, one of their representatives, Clemente Flores, addressed the Permanent Forum on Indigenous Issues at the United Nations in New York.
2: Por ejemplo, el proyecto de la mina Agonic, Litio Energy y la mina Guayatayoc 3.
3: For example, the Agonic Mine, Lithium Energy, and the Guayatayoc 3 mine projects are located on parts of the lands of my community and the Rinconadillas community, respectively. In both these cases, the studies of our technicians have noted the lack of consultation with our communities, as well as the lack of a baseline study in the environmental impact studies.
0: But these recent victories come on the heels of years of losses and a sometimes violent struggle that has divided communities. In May and June 2023, a wave of protests broke out in Jujuy over so-called reforms to the Constitution. These changes modified the right to indigenous lands and were widely seen as paving the way for more lithium mining. They were debated and approved behind closed doors. A massive grassroots response mobilized, shutting down a main road outside the town of Cundinamarca.
4: We wanted to stop it, and the provincial government came with all the force of the police, and it repressed us directly. We were almost 3 months of protests, cutting the route.
0: Santos Manfredi is one of the people who came out to protest. An Amnesty International report released on the 2-year anniversary of the unrest found that the provincial police used excessive force to disperse the protests, injuring at least 170 people with rubber bullets, tear gas canisters, slingshots, stones, and whips.
4: On the first day, I got shot in the eye, a rubber bullet in the eye.
0: Manfredi gives me a tour of his llama farm outside the town of Quilcara, a 30-minute drive from where he was injured. It's a picturesque spot surrounded by slopes with stunning multicolored layers of minerals. The animals are in the front yard, and he points out two babies that were born in the last couple of months. Manfredi is originally from Buenos Aires, but one day he had a dream about a farm on the side of a mountain that looked exactly like this. He's been here ever since. He felt strongly about protesting, he says, because he's worked directly with the indigenous communities and heard many stories about how they and their animals have been affected by problems with the water.
4: We're analyzing some cases to see if it has to do with the llamas that are with diseases that they did not have before, with goiters, with the lack of oversaturated salt water, with swollen eyes. You start to see strange things in the local cattle farms.
0: One of the tricky things about quantifying the impacts of lithium brine extraction is that much of the evidence is anecdotal. The brine is incredibly salty, so it's not usable water for drinking or for agriculture. But there's evidence that pumping it has ripple effects that cause a drop in the overall water table. This is known to have happened at the Atacama Salt Flat in Chile, where a lithium mine has been operating for over 40 years.

0: 40 years. And a 2021 study from hydrogeologists at the University of Buenos Aires cataloged a number of impacts from the Cauchari-Olaroz project, including soil pollution caused by hazardous waste, changes in the amount of rain, and the salinization of freshwater reserves.
1: Yeah. I see two. What is your name?
2: Emily.
0: Looking at Manfredi now, his injured eye appears intact, but problems with his vision still plague him.
1: Emily, I see two Emilys here in my right eye. Yes.
2: Oh, no.
1: Yes,
0: he's telling me why he chose not to get mired in a legal battle with the police when he suddenly stops, listening.
1: Fui, me operé. Por suerte, no tengo el río.
0: He jumps to his feet and runs toward the bone-dry river basin that runs down the mountain past the farm. A roar is coming from the slopes above us. It has started to fill with water.
2: Oh, wow!
0: By the time it reaches us, the torrent is so powerful that it dislodges boulders. The churning water is red in color, which tells Manfredi exactly where it's raining.
1: The water comes to the south. When the river comes red, it's to the south.
0: Watching the riverbed fill, Manfredi and his neighbors are euphoric.
3: Basically, we are in a desert, both the Quebrada and the Puna. Our plateau are deserts with very little water. And if we contaminate the little water we have, it really is a disaster for life.
1: Realmente es un desastre para la vida.
0: While many people oppose mining on environmental grounds, there are plenty who rely on it because of the jobs it creates. The closest town to the Cauchari-Olaroz mine is Susques, population 4,000. Giant lettering on the mountain that provides a backdrop to the town reads Susques, Pórtico de los Andes, doorway to the Andes. According to community representative Alberto Soriano, at least 40% of the town is employed directly by the mine, while many others are sustained by it indirectly with small businesses. I meet Soriano at his hotel/restaurant. Stickers cover a column in the center of the main room, showing that it's a popular spot for bikers passing through. But it's quiet today, save for one Kiwi on a motorcycle tour of South America. This business is something Soriano has wanted since before the days of lithium, when he was a 13-year-old boy helping his father mine borax with a pickaxe.
4: And that's why my dream, no? I'm not going to be shoveling here all my life.
0: Mining companies have invested in infrastructure, healthcare, and education as part of their contracts with the local communities.
4: So I remember, for example, the issue of water. We walked 5 to 7 kilometers so that the animals could drink water. And from there, carrying it on our backs in sheepskin, we bought water for the job. Life was like that. I lived it, and all my neighbors lived that way. So now the truth is that it's a relief. Today I open the tap and we have water.
0: Still, he has conflicting feelings about the industry.
4: I'm not against or in favor of mining. There are three concerns here, do you understand? It's the issue of water, it's the issue of employment, and it's the issue of, let's say, when they finish, the garbage that will remain, or the contamination that will remain. The truth is that it's complicated.
0: And when the mine does pack up and leave, he wonders what will happen to the town that has become dependent on it. Cauchari-Olaroz began production 2 years ago, and it is estimated that its operational life will be about 40 years.
5: But
4: when the mining is over, what are they going to do?
0: Many of the town's young people now go to work for the mine with the goal of making enough money to move to the city. Once there, he fears they will lose touch with their culture.
5: Y la verdad que eso me preocupa a mí.
4: The truth is, that worries me.
5: Cuando un pueblo pierde la tradición, la cultura y...
4: When a people loses tradition, culture, that's not nothing.
0: When asked for comment, Lithium Argentina said they couldn't accommodate the request. But in March, the subsidiary that runs the Cauchari-Olaroz mine said it would be investing $40 million into testing out a new, more environmentally friendly technology called direct extraction. It doesn't rely on evaporation to separate the lithium carbonate from the brine. Instead, it uses a variety of processes like ion exchange and adsorption to pull it out directly, and the brine is pumped back into the earth so it doesn't impact

0: the water table.
1: Volvemos a reinyectar sin ningún químico.
2: We are reinserting it without any chemicals. The same thing, except we remove the lithium.
3: Geologist Ashelin Francos lives in the provincial capital, San Salvador de Jujuy. She was hired by California-based Lilac Solutions, one of several companies leading the charge to improve this technology. She worked in exploration, not production, aiming to test how well it worked.
1: Entonces, el impacto que se trata de hacer es el...
2: So the impact we're trying to make is the minimum possible.
3: Up to now, the debate has been framed in either-or terms. But if there was a way for the industry to continue providing jobs while minimizing environmental impacts, it could potentially be a game-changer for the region. There is growing momentum and investment around direct extraction, but it still faces obstacles to being adopted more widely by the industry.
4: I've thought a lot about how to develop mineral projects responsibly.
3: Alex Grant is a co-founder of Lilac Solutions and was involved in building the first pilot that proved the technology at a small scale.
4: You know, I sometimes joke that my mission, my mega mission in life is to help evolve us into an advanced alien species and figure out how do we cultivate harmony between the technosphere and nature. Like, how can we satisfy the needs for something like lithium or magnesium or whatever it may be while causing as little damage as possible.
3: Grant believes direct lithium extraction can play an important role in minimizing that damage. But he says it's important not to lose sight of the big picture.
4: I think in the grand scheme of things, like when you compare the order of magnitude of impact that things like coal or oil and gas have on the environment, it's so infinitely larger than lithium. There certainly are local environmental impacts from mineral extraction. There always are. But the question is, can it be made worthwhile for the people who live nearby? But I think that we have to reindustrialize, we have to decarbonize, and this is truly the best path.
3: But direct extraction is more labor intensive and requires more equipment and materials than the more classic evaporation method, which relies on the sun to do the heavy lifting. This means that while it's a lot faster, it's also more expensive, which is why it hasn't been more widely adopted yet.
4: The biggest problem in lithium right now is the market. You know, the price just dove from those sky high levels of, I think, 21, 22. And when the price of a commodity drops, it becomes very challenging to capitalize technology development and, you know, scale up of technology and development of resources for that commodity.
3: In recent years, with the arrival of electric vehicles, there has been a rush to ramp up lithium production. But society at large hasn't made the switch quite as quickly as anticipated. So for the moment, there's an oversupply. This means low prices. But according to geochemist turned economist Rod Eggert, that is likely to be temporary.
5: For sure, demand is going to grow significantly over the next 10 to 20 years.
3: Once demand catches up to this oversupply, prices should go up. And when that happens, he says, it'll be more realistic to implement direct lithium extraction at scale.
5: Direct lithium extraction holds significant promise, both in terms of shortening the time from pumping the brine to actual recovery of the lithium, but also in terms of the efficiency of the recovery process. The direct lithium extraction holds the potential for recovering a greater percentage of the lithium contained in the brine. And roughly speaking, I think surface evaporation recovers 30 to 50% of the contained lithium, whereas direct lithium extraction could increase that to maybe 70-80% of the lithium, which significantly increases the economic potential, the profit potential for recovery.
3: There are some emerging alternative sources of the mineral that could disrupt the traditional forms of extraction.
5: We have the potential recovery of lithium from geothermal brines, for example, in the Salton Sea of Southern California. We also have the potential of the recovery of lithium from oil field brines. There's a lot of interest in recovering lithium in areas historically associated with oil and gas production. ExxonMobil is putting a significant amount of money into evaluating the viability of recovering lithium from locations in Arkansas, in the United States, for example. There also are alternative mineralogies that are being evaluated. There are clay

0: mineral deposits in California and Oregon that are unconventional in the sense that they've not been demonstrated to be both technically and commercially feasible in the past, but a significant amount of money is going into developing these and similar resources. So there's as interest in lithium has increased, we're casting around on a broader range of geologic environments from which we might recover lithium in ways that are affordable for customers, but also in ways that protect the environment and make sure that the communities in which production occurs share in the benefits.
1: And that's what people in South America's Lithium Triangle continue to fight for, to have a voice in what happens to their natural resources and to safeguard the water. It always comes back to the water. Agua es vida. Water is life. It's a refrain I hear again and again in these towns. In Purmamarca, colorful murals commemorating the protests bear the words, and I hear some variation on the phrase during carnival celebrations.
2: Así que muchas gracias y nuevamente feliz carnaval para todos.
1: It's the most raucous week of the year, when tourists descend to watch the devil be ceremonially disinterred. They spray each other with paint and fake snow, and groups of musicians and dancers known as comparsas parade through the streets. It's a spectacle, but it's also deeply entwined with indigenous traditions. In downtown Tilcara, a band of women play reed flutes and wave the colorful flag of the originarios. The town is celebrating the close of carnaval with a massive asado, or barbecue. Between songs, the musicians pour a few sips from their drink on the ground as an offering to Pachamama, Mother Earth, in Quechua. For the territory, they sing. For the water, for life.

0: That documentary was produced by Emily Johnson with help from Liz Hoth at the CBC Audio Documentary Unit. We're wrapping up today's show with one more story well worth sharing again, especially at this time of year when wildfires are burning across the country. How can you prepare when those fires are close to home? Emergency managers say you can get ready early with a go bag, but what goes in one? What on Earth producer Molly Siegel gets some tips. The story first aired in 2023, but the advice is evergreen.
1: When the wildfire started in Tantallon, Nova Scotia, Debbie Shea was evacuated from her home, only then to be told to leave again from her sister's place when yet another evacuation order came into effect.
2: When it happens to you at the spur of the moment, you're not prepared, you're in shock, it's disbelief. I think my advice would be to people that never experienced this to always have an emergency bag on hand.
1: It's good advice not to wait until the last minute. But even if you plan early, how do you know what to put in your bag?
3: So my name is David Fraser. I've been a volunteer with the Ottawa branch of the Canadian Red Cross for about 16 years now.
1: He has experience responding to many emergencies, including natural hazards. So with his guidance, I'm going to give this a go.
4: To start my go kit, I'm going to use this container.
1: There are some things David says everyone should consider.
3: A portable radio with extra batteries.
1: Or a crank-powered radio to stay in touch with the latest emergency information. I don't have one at home, so I head out.
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6: 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Okay. 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
1: But online, no problem.
4: 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So there's a big range.
3: My experience, though, is that most people will have most of the things that they need in their home.
1: I'll start with an easy one.
3: Copies of your important documents and taking pictures of it and having

0: it on your cell phone.
1: Okay, so personal documents should be backed up.
2: David also suggests keeping copies in your go bag and even giving another set of copies to an emergency contact. Now, back to what he has in his go bag.
0: It has a flashlight.
1: Okay. I have an extra headlamp that will go in the go kit. I just need to check the batteries.
2: David says one of the most important things about packing your go bag is making it personal.
1: I'm going to add some Tylenol.
2: If you take prescription medication, have some in your bag. Extra clothes are also important. For Michelle Feist, living through an evacuation changed the way she thinks about what to bring. She was evacuated from her home in Lytton, BC in 2021 due to wildfire. Here she is speaking with the University of Victoria's Climate Disaster Project.
3: I packed my husband's memorial album, a couple of statues that are one of a kind, and then I packed a bag, and this is a pro tip, pack good stuff. I packed the worst. I packed the ugliest bra, two pairs of old beat up underwear, and pants that didn't really fit because I thought, I'm not going to use these. So anyhow, that's what I ended up evacuated with. And now I know, pack the good stuff.
2: Okay, noted. I will pack clothing that I actually want to wear. David Fraser also has some more tips from his own go bag.
0: Duct tape is amazing. It can be used in many, many situations.
2: Roll of duct tape, check, and...
0: It has a roll of toilet paper because I don't know where I'm necessarily going to end up. There's extra Kleenex that's in there. A couple of energy bars that I carry with me and one bottle of water.
2: Water bottle, check. But don't forget to switch that out every 6 months or so. And an emergency blanket. It's just shiny and reflects your heat back onto yourself so you can stay warm. Just going to add that into the kit.
0: Earplugs, because if you are in a reception center, it can get quite noisy. Blackout eye shades for sleeping as well. Personally, in my grab-and-go kit, I've got games, I've got a deck of cards, I've got a book I haven't read.
2: Okay, cards packed in my go bag. If you have young kids, adding some other games or toys is also a good idea. If you have a pet, make sure you pack their essentials too. If you can't find everything you need at home and you're on a limited budget,
0: the dollar store has most of the items at a very low cost.
2: And if the time comes, all that planning should make things a little easier to manage.
0: Then it's time for action. Pick it up and I get out.
2: For What on Earth, I'm Molly Siegel.
4: Thanks for that, Molly. 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The What on Earth team includes Vivian Luck, Molly Siegel, Danielle Piper, Burke Johnson, Catherine Rolfson, and Rachel Sanders. I'm Michelle Elliott. Thank you for listening.

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2: Coming up first on the show, should landlords be required to provide air conditioning for the units they rent out? We're going to hear from the Professional Property Managers Association in Manitoba for that discussion here on Up to Speed after the World This Hour. Stay tuned.
3: From CBC News, The World This Hour, I'm Kaz Boban. A haze has descended over southern Ontario. It's the result of wildfire smoke blowing in from dozens of fires burning across the northwest of the province. Environment Canada has issued a yellow air quality warning. It says there's a very high risk to people's health, especially for the elderly, the young, and those with lung issues.

England and Argentina are battling it out at the FIFA World Cup semifinals. We're going to hear from the self-described England soccer hub of Winnipeg. That's coming up in this half hour. Stay tuned. In our next half hour, it's been 6 years since grain was shipped out of the port of Churchill, but that's about to change. We're going to hear why the company who owns the port says it's just the beginning. First, though, should landlords be required to provide air conditioning for the units they rent out? We're going to hear from the Professional Property Managers Association in Manitoba for that discussion next here on

0: cloudy and 22 degrees here in downtown Winnipeg. We'll get a full update on what to expect in the ways of weather coming up. First, though, Julie Buckingham back in studio with a look at news headlines.
1: We are continuing to get reaction to a police crackdown on open drug use, with one organization saying that it noticed a measurable difference in the area it serves, which brings 80 children to its center daily. And we are continuing to follow the story of an individual who says they suffered difficult complications after leaving the Grace Hospital, only to return for further care and have to wait dozens of hours. The SCO saying that there needs to be changes made. Those stories and much more coming up at 3:30.
0: All right, thanks very much. That's Julie Buckingham from your CBC Winnipeg local news desk. Dylan Longhurst is back for an update on your commute so far. Good afternoon.
2: Good afternoon, Faith. Not so much to report to start off the show right now. Hopefully it's a good start to the afternoon commute. If you want to let us know anything you're seeing out there on the roads, though, that's slowing you down today, you can do so by calling 204-788-3093.
0: Should the Manitoba government regulate maximum indoor temperatures in residential buildings? Some Canadian cities like Toronto and Hamilton in Ontario have proposed bylaws that set a maximum indoor temp of 26 degrees Celsius in some common spaces. While New Westminster, BC passed a maximum temperature bylaw in June, Toronto City Council also voted last month to have a bylaw drafted that would require landlords to keep rental units at a maximum indoor temperature of 26 degrees Celsius by 2027. Lee Webb is with the Canadian Centre for Housing Rights based in Toronto.
3: Some of these changes that are being proposed in terms of implementing the requirement to have air conditioning throughout a building, those could be very costly, and so I think that there's a trade-off there. Fundamentally, landlords have so much control over the conditions that a tenant lives in, and they should be willing and able to create a workable, livable space for their tenants.
0: Avram Sharak speaks for the Professional Property Managers Association in Manitoba. He's also vice president of K4 Properties, Inc. And Avram, welcome back to the program.
4: Thank you, Faith.
0: Is the question about whether landlords are willing to, quote, create a workable, livable space for their tenants, end quote, or is it something else?
4: You know, we all want to create a wonderful space for our tenants, and sometimes it's difficult to do, but when it's not difficult to do, so for example, my company made sure there was air conditioning in every single apartment unit years ago because there was a way to do it that wasn't going to break our books.
0: And I guess that's at the crux of this. What would happen to landlords if local governments mandated or created a bylaw that would set the maximum indoor temperature?
4: In some cases, it wouldn't be an undue hardship. In some cases, due to the construction of the buildings and due to possible upcoming changes in rent regulations, it will become something where the landlord 100% loses money doing this. And you know, you're in business as a for-profit. You don't mind occasionally doing things that lose you money. But when the government tells you you have to lose money, it hurts.
0: Yeah, and you're talking about Bill 13, right? I know provincial lawmakers will debate that. It's essentially the gist of it is it would reduce money from capital improvements that landlords can recoup through above guideline rent increases.
4: It would cut it in half, essentially, or make it twice as long to recoup. And the amount of time it would take to recoup the cost of a new air conditioning unit would, based on the average lifespan of these units these days, be longer than the unit lasts.
0: How is this different from legislation mandating minimum indoor temperatures during the winter?
4: To put it simply, you have to have heat. It's completely unlivable in a building without heat. So every building is built with heat. Back when some of these buildings were constructed in the early 1900s to the mid-1900s, air conditioning was a complete luxury. So it wasn't built into the properties.
0: Who do you think

0: is responsible for, I mean, the conditions that we're seeing can be blamed as well on climate change. As we start to see different temperatures, different median for the temperature in the summertime, who do you think is responsible for helping mitigate or manage that?
1: Well, 100% the landlord should work on mitigation, but the government shouldn't expect it to do that at a loss. At a break-even, perhaps, or a minimal loss. But as I said to one of your producers when I spoke to them earlier about something, I said it seems like they're not telling the clothing stores and the grocery stores, you must reduce your prices because people are having trouble paying. But what they're telling landlords is you can't increase your prices, but we're forcing you to increase your costs.
0: What would you tell governments, whether local or provincial, about what else they need to consider before enacting these sorts of laws around heat in apartments?
1: Pretty much what I said before, just make sure we don't lose money. And I can't think of one ethical landlord who would refuse to add air conditioning when it's feasible. I'm talking about on an engineering basis, right, as long as they weren't losing a lot of money doing it.
0: I always appreciate you coming on the show. Thank you for this.
1: Thank you very much, Faith. Have a great day and stay cool.
0: You as well. Avram Shrek speaks for the Professional Property Managers Association in Manitoba. He's also vice president of K4 Properties, Inc. You can read more about the story on our website, cbc.ca/Manitoba. Twelve minutes after 3 o'clock here on CBC Radio 1. The governor of the Bank of Canada predicts that the country's economy will rebound after some rockiness earlier in the year. Because of that, the central bank is holding its key interest rate at 2.5%. Tiff Macklem told reporters that despite international wars and uncertainty, Canadian businesses are adapting to issues like U.S. tariffs and supply chains. Here's Macklem speaking with reporters about where the money is headed.
2: Do you really think that the economy is going to improve this year and over the next few years, given the constraints that we are feeling and facing right now?
3: Well, we're calling it as we see it. So, yes, our baseline forecast is that the economy is going to improve. There are risks around that, as I've talked about. But, you know, to come back to, you know, why are we feeling more confident that the economy is expanding once again. You know, going back to some of the data I outlined at the outset, consumers, you got to give some credit to Canadian consumers. They've been resilient. They are, you know, consumer spending is still expanding. It's, you know, it's not a big number. There's very little population growth in the Canadian economy at the moment. So there's not new consumers entering the economy, but Canadian households are still spending. That is supporting growth. You know, where we've seen weakness, we've seen weakness in the housing market. As I said, we don't expect the housing market to be a big boost to growth going forward, but what we are seeing in the housing market is after a period of decline, it is stabilizing. So it's not going to be subtracting from growth if that holds. You know, where we see a little more momentum than we have seen is in exports. Canadian businesses have been adapting to a more difficult trade relationship with the United States. That includes severe tariffs on a number of key sectors in the Canadian economy. It's also created an environment where there's more trade uncertainty. You know, we're a good year into that now. What we're hearing from companies is they are adapting. They're finding ways to work with their clients. You know, they're reconfiguring their supply chains. They're getting on with business.
0: That's Tiff Macklem, the governor of the Bank of Canada, speaking with reporters earlier today. This decision marked the sixth consecutive time the bank chose to keep interest rates as is.

0: Out of Toronto, that's Robinson Kirby with Kaleidoscope Dream. 18 and a half minutes after 3 o'clock here on CBC Radio 1. Who will move on to the FIFA World Cup Finals? Right now, England and Argentina are battling out for a spot. Moments ago, England scored. Whoever wins will face Spain this Sunday. For many fans, it's a pretty nerve-wracking moment, including England fans, many of whom are at the Grove Pub and Restaurant on Stafford. Miles Gould is the owner, and he joins us now. Miles, welcome back. Hello.
1: Hello. Thank you so much for calling. I am in heaven right now.
0: I was going to say,
1: everything is terrific.
0: It sounds pretty quiet for what just happened, like 2 or 3 or 4 minutes ago?
1: If you called them like 4 minutes ago, you wouldn't have been able to hear anything.
0: Talk about the energy there. What's it like there?
1: It's absolutely electric. Every pass is criticized or cheered for. Absolutely everything that's happening is just terrific right now.
0: I'm guessing that people there are not using just like... I love how
1: we're right in the middle of it. So I overheard a staff member say after the goal went in, and they are, they work for me, but they're not a huge soccer fan. And they said, I have goosebumps because the entire place just erupted. So it is, the World Cup is fantastic. England is fantastic. And it's such a great game going on right now.
0: How about you? How are you feeling as an England fan?
1: I've been extremely nervous all day. Well, all tournament, I'll be honest.
0: Yeah.
1: But right now at 1-0, I feel great. And we're playing very well. It's tense. Argentina have control of the ball at the moment, but we are controlling the game as far

0: far as I'm concerned.
1: Yeah. How early did people show up to get a spot?
0: We had people, most of the spots were already reserved.
1: Yeah.
0: The few that weren't and the few people that had been turned away earlier were showing up. I mean, kickoff was 2 o'clock. People were showing up at 11:30, making sure that they could get a spot at least. And even people who had reservations, I think due to nerves, were showing up very early. So we've had this one couple who have been to every England game and every Canada game as well. They had their seats they had to sit at. And they were here, again, kickoff at 2 o'clock. They were here at noon, even though their seats were reserved and they knew they were going to be. They were going to be doing that.
1: What are people wearing for this semifinal match?
0: We do have a few Argentina fans here, but most people are in either red or white England jerseys. There's some flags, there's some scarves. People are having an absolutely wonderful time. The beer is flowing. People are ordering food. And just the atmosphere in here is so great.
2: Thank you.
1: What did the folks who are cheering for Argentina, what did they look like when that goal game went in?
0: You know what? I'll be honest. I didn't look at them. I was too busy receiving hugs and high fives from everyone else who was around. So I think they'll be nervous, as everyone was in the entire bar before that goal went in, waiting for something to happen. And they'll be nervous now, and they've got a big hill to climb to be able to do it.
1: Miles, can I ask you, what made you decide to allow reservations in the first place?
0: Simply, it reduces a little bit of stress just to be able to say that we know that people are coming when they're coming and that they're able to get a seat. My daughter works here. She is the host today, and she's been running around like a maniac trying to make sure that people are getting the right seats, not stealing tables, because everyone wants to be here and watching the game and cheering England on.
1: If England wins, they'll of course be in the finals. What do you think it'll mean for England to win the World Cup?
0: First finals since 1966, which would mean if we could win, it would be the first World Cup since 1966. That's long before I was born is when that last happened. And it's just going to be incredible for all England fans, for the country, for the team, for soccer fans all over. And my big hope is that football is coming home this year.
1: Is there a standout moment of today's game so far?
0: So far, I mean, the goal obviously was fantastic. Anthony Gordon, incredible. He's had a great tournament. You know, the whole team is playing well, and that's the essence of the sport. Is you're not a one man or one person team. It comes down to a team sport, and everyone has to be playing together and doing the right thing.
1: Miles, thanks for making time today. I better let you get back to the game.
0: Thank you, I appreciate it. And here's hoping the World Cup is coming home to England. And thank you for the call, and thanks for everyone who's at the Grove right now cheering England on.
1: We'll bug you again soon. Take care, Miles.
0: Thank you. Bye-bye.
1: That's Miles Gould, the owner of the Grove Pub and Restaurant, where he has most of the folks cheering for England and apparently a couple of folks who are cheering for Argentina.

0: That is Shakira and Burna Boy with the official World Cup song, Die Die. At 28 minutes after 3 o'clock here on CBC Radio 1, 89.3 FM, 990 AM, and everywhere on the CBC Listen app. Still 1-0 for England at the semi-finals. We'll let you know if that changes. Coming up here on the program, stay tuned. Dylan Longhurst also joining us to tell you about what the commute is like so far.
1: Hey there, Faith. Not too much we're hearing right now, but did learn about Century from about Ellis to Wellington there. You're losing the northbound east curb lane as well as the middle lane right now for electrical work in the area, and that's going to be for a few days. You'll have to keep left to pass, and there are will probably be some big northbound delays leading into the area. Otherwise, not much else we're following. It's a bit of a overcast day, a bit more cloudy than we're used to in the last little while, at least. If there's anything you want to tell us about your commute, whether you're walking, biking, busing, or driving, however you're getting around, let us know. 204-788-3093.
0: All right, thanks very much. Dylan Longhurst, our studio director here on the program. Jenica Sewell is on the controls. You might also be watching the semifinals here, England versus Argentina. Let us know where you're watching the game and what do you make of it so far. 204-788-3663. 204-788-3663. You can also email us uptospeed@cbc.ca. Maybe you are like those folks who are at the Grove and in a sea of what color do England fans wear? Whatever it is, you might be around there, or maybe you're a fan of Argentina. Let us know. You can email us uptospeed@cbc.ca or 204-788-3663. Still to come, the U.S. House of Representatives passes a bill to make daylight saving time permanent. Why are American lawmakers taking up the issue now? We'll have that conversation. Plus, it's been 6 years since grain was shipped out of the Port of Churchill, but that's about to change. We'll hear why the company who owns the port says it's just the beginning. That's coming up after the news.
2: This is CBC News. Good afternoon. I'm Julie Buckingham in downtown Winnipeg at 3:30. Clouds and 22. Good chance of showers. Risk of an isolated thunder shower tonight. The low of 18. Organizers of the West Broadway Youth Outreach say a recent police crackdown on open substance use means kids, parents, and staff feel safer. Board Chair Doug McKay says 80 children.

0: Hines, was eventually released but later returned to the Grace by ambulance. Once back, he waited 13 hours and was only offered Tylenol. Grand Chief Jerry Daniels says it's just one example of what First Nations people experience.
1: The Southern Chiefs organization is calling for urgent national action to address the barriers First Nations people continue to see and to continue to face in the emergency medical care.
0: Daniels wants First Nation patient advocates available 24 hours a day, 7 days a week. He's also calling on the province to work with leadership to find long-term solutions. The St. Anne Hospital needs care itself, staying closed due to broken air conditioning. It forced the evacuation of all patients earlier this week with the help of local police and fire departments. Conrad Maurice, who has diabetes, goes there to check in monthly and is now forced to go to Steinbach or Winnipeg.
2: Obviously, I enjoy coming here to the St. Anne because it's they're so efficient, fast, and friendly. So I'm going to miss it, that's for sure.
0: Officials say crews are working on repairing the AC system. No word on when the facility might reopen. People who need emergency help are being sent elsewhere. Grain will once again be shipped out late this summer through the port of Churchill. It will be the first through Manitoba's only seaport since 2020. Arctic Gateway Group, which owns the facility and Hudson Bay Railway, won't name the buyer or seller or how much product will be sent. Chris Avery is the company's CEO.
3: First off, the customer is a global agricultural company, so it's a significant major player in the agricultural space. And the second piece is that we're talking to them about a significant shipment through the Port of Churchill, so not a token shipment.
0: Avery also says this will be the most diverse season at the port, with plans to move potash and Arctic supplies through it. Ottawa is pausing applications from people who want to sponsor their parents and grandparents to come to Canada. It impacts a program meant to promote family reunification for the rest of this year. The Immigration Department says the change is part of an effort to responsibly manage the system and reduce wait times. Canadian citizens and permanent residents can still apply for a so-called super visa, allowing those family members to visit for 5 years at a time and up to a decade in total. You can stop tossing something you might often buy into the trash. Slurpee, pop, and coffee cups are now part of the three R's. The city, the Canadian Beverage Container Recycling Association, are making the change along with Multimaterial Stewardship Manitoba. Krista Roost with that group says there was a concern about dyes and linings, but now drink containers can be baled with mixed paper.
4: It's coffee cups, it's fountain drink cups, and it's other cold beverage cups. So those all are included. The one thing that we would avoid is just the biodegradable cups. Those are biodegradable, not recyclable.
0: Roost believes the change is going to be significant. She says they were already seeing a lot of cups in the blue bins and now expects to see it increase. And we are learning two all-Canadian matchups are on tap when the NHL regular season begins. Not that far away, September 29th, the Montreal Canadiens will visit the Toronto Maple Leafs and the Edmonton Oilers will welcome the Vancouver Canucks. Also announced is an outdoor game between the Winnipeg Jets and Montreal Canadiens here in Winnipeg on October 25th. That is the CBC News from Winnipeg. Your next local news at 4:30.
5: All right, thanks very much.
0: You're welcome.
5: Julie Buckingham from your CBC Winnipeg local news desk. Riley Lechek is back for more on what to expect in the ways of weather.
6: And a few isolated showers across parts of the south through the afternoon hours. I know, as expected, we did see some showers across the south this morning, predominantly south of the Trans-Canada Highway, even some embedded thunderstorms close to and just south of the international border that did, as I was saying on the news at 6 last night, bring, as expected, some accumulation to parts of southwestern Manitoba. Elsewhere, fairly general, 5 to 15 millimeters, but that southwestern corner, some pockets where up to 30 fell in some of those thunderstorms last night. Rinse and repeat as we get through the night again tonight. 18 overnight in Winnipeg, a cloudy sky. A good chance we'll see some showers pre-dawn hours through the overnight hours further west into southwestern Manitoba, and the possibility of some isolated embedded thunderstorms into some of that. So just prepare for maybe a couple of rumbles of thunder. I think the evening for the most part is fine if you got some outdoor plans. The humidity is a lot better than it was to start the week, right? So it's a lot more comfortable out there. and things I think will stay relatively dry, at least in the city, as we get through the evening into

0: Tomorrow, a clearing sky once we get through likely a few showers first thing in the morning. And then there's a pretty widespread chance of some scattered showers as we get through the afternoon once again. So pretty much a carbon copy of what we've seen today across much of southern Manitoba. 24 for the afternoon temperature tomorrow in Winnipeg. Brandon looking at highs around 25 tomorrow afternoon. Again, the risk of an isolated thunder shower. And Thompson looking at a high of 28 tomorrow afternoon. So still a bit of heat and some air quality warnings remaining in place. Yellow level into parts of northern Manitoba because of some of the wildfire smoke. It's been fluctuating and some of these warnings have been moving around throughout the last 24 hours or so. But just prepare for the potential for some locally reduced air quality in parts of northern Manitoba. The result of wildfires on our side of the border and across the border into Saskatchewan. I mean, nothing like we've seen in parts of Ontario today, where there has been some very widespread reduced air quality, particularly in the Toronto area, where air quality health index readings are up at 11 plus in some locations through the day today. So some very smoky conditions to the east of us. I'm not expecting that here in Manitoba, but could see some haze in parts of the north as we get through the next couple of days. Friday, 28 in Winnipeg, some sunny breaks through the afternoon, and then 30s for Saturday, Sunday. Likely a little bit on the muggy side as we get through the weekend and a risk of thunderstorms as we get through the day on Sunday.
1: All right. Sounds good. Thanks very much.
0: You're welcome.
1: Riley Lechek, our CBC Manitoba weather specialist. He'll be back in about an hour's time for an update on the forecast and the conditions. Jenica Sewell is on the controls today. Dylan Longhurst is our studio director today.
2: Hey there, Faith. Still looking at Century from Ellis to Wellington. That's where you're losing the northbound east curb lane as well as the middle lane for electrical work. And that's going to be happening for a few days. You have to keep all the way left to get by. So expect some pretty significant northbound delays traveling on Century at this time again between Ellis and Wellington. Otherwise, if there's anything you're seeing out there on your commute you want to let your fellow commuters know about, you can give me a call. 204-788-3093.

0: 22 minutes before 4 o'clock here on CBC Radio 1, I'm Faith Fundal. It's been 6 years, as you've been hearing, since grain was shipped out of the port of Churchill. But that's about to change. Arctic Gateway Group announced that starting Friday, grain will make its way by train from the Paw to the northern Manitoba port. From there, it will make its way to global markets later this summer. Mike Spence is the mayor of Churchill. He also chairs the board for Arctic Gateway Group, which owns the Hudson Bay Railway and the Port of Churchill. Mike, welcome back to the program. Hello.
1: Hi, how are you doing?
0: I'm doing fine. What about you? Why is getting grain shipments such a significant milestone for Arctic Gateway
1: Group? Well, you know, it goes to show that, you know, the importance of you know, becoming a more diverse and resilient Northern Arctic Gateway. We're excited, naturally. It's a milestone. You know, as you know, we're Manitoba-owned. We're Northern Indigenous-owned port and rail line, and it's quite significant to see grain back after 6 years absence. So the investment's gone into the port and rail line, and there's interest, and we're ready to make it happen.
0: What makes this something that would show how Northern Gateway is resilient and diversified?
1: Well, it's showing, I think we all know, you know, we are there's a lot of focus on Churchill, on the focus on the north, on as it relates to the port and rail line. You know, we've got our premier doing his work. We've got the prime minister doing his work. It shows that the investments going into the corridor are real. It employs Northerners. It provides an opportunity for this region of Canada to showcase what others have failed to do. And that failure has turned it around. We, as owners of the port and rail line, have turned it around, and we're making and will continue to make a significant difference in ownership investment. So, like I said, the focus is diversification. We have grain moving in next week. We have critical minerals out of northern Manitoba being offloaded and in storage. You'll see a critical mineral ship probably in August. And so it goes to show that the investments back in make a difference.
0: Why were grain shipments paused in the first place?
1: Well, part of it, let's remember, the former owners did not reinvest in it. And naturally, what happens is that, and part of it naturally was a single desk, no longer there. As you're fully aware, under the Harper government, they did away with the single desk. We have a bit of work to do in terms of getting out there and marketing. We've got a strong team that's, as you're probably aware, that we're out there marketing. We were in Rotterdam not long ago. So we're hitting and reinventing the tools to get in to showcase that, you know, we're going to be a port that's going to make a difference here. And like I revert back to our premier and our prime minister, making significant announcements, making investments into our Arctic Gateway and more to do. We're pretty happy about that, naturally.
0: In those meetings that you had, how did you convince them that this is something that is worth their while?
1: You know what? You've got to look at a map of Canada, and you look at the strategic location where Churchill's located, you know, smack in, you know, in the middle of Canada, northern Canada. You got a seaport, underutilized seaport. You know, there's it all makes sense. You know, today's world is showcasing the need for strategic locations to ship products inbound, outbound. So it makes a difference. And we, you know, has a lifeline. We've seen the lack of reinvestment. This is a lifeline. You know, our corridor facilitates the Via Rail Trail to move from Winnipeg into Saskatchewan and into the community of Churchill. It makes a big difference. And as you know, the global market has shrunk. The investments that our premier and our prime minister continue to touch on are real. And the difference this time around is we're owners of it, and we're going to reinvest back into it. There's a lot more that we need to do, and we'll continue to do it. So it's a milestone. We're excited. Diversification, like I mentioned, critical minerals from northern Manitoba are being offloaded as well. Resupply, we just had a resupply vessel just leave the port here just 2 days ago en route to northern Nunavut to supply those communities. So a lot of things happening.
0: Can you talk about, you were talking about the reinvestments. What sorts of changes are underway that shows that reinvestment?
1: Well, we invested a product to accommodate the critical minerals. So we've put up two pieces of infrastructure in the last 3 years. Right now, we're investing in a Manitoba company is repairing the wharf. The continuation of repairing the rail lines is an ongoing, not any different than CN continues to reinvest in their rail lines. So it's really about investing in your infrastructure, investing in your people.
0: Right. So you're essentially spending money to build things rather than.
1: Exactly.
0: Okay.
1: Exactly. I mean, that's the difference is that, like I say, the difference this time around is we're in for the long haul. You know, we're owners of the strategic gateway, and we'll continue to do that. So it fits well. You know, we have a lot of work to do in the continuation of marketing. You know, we need grain companies like the Richardsons and others who are a Manitoba company to realize that they got to start walking with us. You know, through this journey, you know, we have a long walk to go. And we're excited about it. And
0: have they realized that yet? Do you think?
1: I'm assuming that they are realizing that the opportunities are there. You look at what our prime minister and our premier are talking about. You know, so it goes to showcase what you can do when you put it together. When you show the governments that, hey guys, you know what, we're part of growing Manitoba, growing Canada, and we'll continue to do that. So, you know, I'm pretty proud. We're all proud of the fact that we're owners of a port and a rail line. Hey, there's not many people in Canada that

0: can say that. And, you know, has her executive team continues to do the marketing, as board of directors, we continue to lobby government, being introduced to business people who want to, you know, be a part of building this corridor. So, yeah, a lot to do. Excited. Hey, what else can you say?
1: The federal government announced back in February a market sounding study. Now, for people who don't know what that is, essentially it's engaging with private industry before any formal procurements. In other words, speaking about potential things and seeing whether or not the private industry might bite. What have you heard so far about the results of this market sounding study so far?
0: Well, I mean, you know, it's on, it's going.
1: Oh, I think we may have just disconnected. We're going to try and get Mike Spence back on. Mike Spence is the mayor of Churchill, also chair of the board for Arctic Gateway Group. We're talking, of course, about grain shipping out of the port of Churchill happening this Friday. It's been 6 years since that's happened. Arctic Gateway Group announcing that starting Friday, grain will make its way by train from the pod to the northern Manitoba port. We don't have the mayor yet. Mike Spence, the mayor of Churchill, was speaking about that milestone. He calling it a significant milestone for Arctic Gateway Group. And he was also talking about the investments that the province has made and the investments that the organization, the Arctic Gateway Group, has also been making in terms of the Hudson Bay Railway and the Port of Churchill. I don't think we have Mike. We'll try and get Mike here on the program in a moment here. We'll continue this conversation. We'll be right back.
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1: 11 minutes before 4 o'clock here on CBC Radio 1. We're still trying to get the mayor of Churchill and the chair of the board for Arctic Gateway Group, Mike Spence. Until then, we're going to play some music. Here's the latest from frequent collaborators Van Schaar and Floor Cry. This one's called The Sun Arrives.

0: That is The Sun Arrives by American band Vanshar and Winnipeg artist Floor Cry. Mike Spence, the mayor of Churchill and the chair of the board for Arctic Gateway Group, is back on the line. And Mayor Spence, thanks very much for calling back. Hello.
1: Yeah, no problem.
0: We were just talking about the market sounding study that the federal government announced back in February, and I had asked you whether you've seen any results of that so far. What have you seen so far as that study continues?
1: I mean, you know, this is naturally, as we're fully aware, that the federal government is doing this marketing study, and it's, you know, it just goes to showcase that the Port of Churchill is open for trade. So that there naturally is ongoing. It will especially point to the critical mineral shipments that we're doing this year, and it it'll showcase the viability of it. There's no issues there.
0: How confident are you that

0: study will prove that year-round shipping can be supported?
1: Well, I mean, naturally, part of it to do with the whole aspect of extending the shipping season, as you're fully aware, that that's ongoing as we speak as well. So we look at the whole aspect of climate change. You look at the aspect of greater growth within a region. So it'll point to a positive result in terms of including what we're doing today. So,
0: Mayor Spence, before you go, we've talked about what this milestone is, the getting grain shipments for the port there. Are you prepared yet to talk about who is buying this grain and how much will be shipped through the port?
1: We'll talk about that in due time, but for the time, it's a business venture that we'll determine that in the future, but not right now.
0: Would it be fair to say that you wouldn't have this kind of shipment if you didn't have your ducks in a row?
1: Well, you know, it really goes to show the significant investments that have been put into the corridor. It goes to show the work that's being done by our management team in terms of getting out there and marketing. It really helps when you've got both levels of governments speaking on further investments, the whole aspect of strategic location. It shows that Manitoba is a maritime province. It goes to show that Indigenous and Northern ownership are real. It shows that Canada is playing a role in terms of really being diversified in terms of products through this port.
0: Mayor Spence,
1: so it showcases a lot.
0: We'll have to leave it there. Appreciate the time today, and we'll talk to you again soon. Take care.
1: Yeah, no problem. Take care. Thanks. Bye.
0: That is Mike Spence, the mayor of Churchill and chair of the board for Arctic Gateway Group. We're at 7 minutes before 4 o'clock here on CBC Radio 1. It's rare to see bipartisan support for an issue these days in the U.S. Congress, but that's exactly what happened in the House of Representatives. Lawmakers passing a bill to make daylight saving time permanent. David Shribman is a contributing writer on U.S. politics for the Globe and Mail, joining us from Pittsburgh. David, hello.
2: Good morning. Afternoon, I mean. Sorry.
0: Good afternoon, David. This has been a pretty long-standing contentious issue here in Canada as well. What is driving the U.S. Congress to take this up now?
2: Well, this comes and goes, you know, one of these issues. But it's a very complicated situation. The Speaker of the House wanted a piece of legislation to come to the floor. It was blocked by one member of Congress. In order to get her support, he had to go ahead and put this to the floor. He barred the floor, it passed, there you go.
0: Talk about why they have failed to deal with this in the past.
2: Well, they haven't actually. You know, during World War I, they did this. And again, during the Nixon years, about half a century ago, they did this. President Nixon signed this legislation. It went into effect. People rebelled. They didn't like it. And so Congress took it away. So it's come and gone over these years.
0: And so in terms of the folks who are critical of this move, what are you hearing from them? Who's saying that?
2: Well, they don't like it because it interferes with the circadian rhythms that govern sleep and alertness. A lot of people think it's bad for kids to be standing in the dark waiting for school buses, all that sort of thing. Plus rural. People do not like the idea because it does change the circumstances under which, for example, they milk cows.
0: Right. There are also 19 states, I believe, that have passed laws that support year-round daylight saving time. If this bill heads to the Senate, or if this becomes law, I mean, what would it mean for states? Could they opt out if they weren't one of those 19?
2: Yes, they can opt out, but under unusually difficult circumstances. They would have to have opt out before this legislation goes into effect. So they would have a certain amount of time certain, to do this, and it would be difficult.
0: What are you watching for as this legislation fares in the U.S.?
2: I'm watching the calendar more than anything else. These lawmakers want to go home. They want to go home by Labor Day to campaign for re-election. That's very important to them. That gives them about 5-6 weeks to do this in the Senate. The Senate has a lot of other stuff to do in that time. They always act very, very slow in any case. So it just may not come to the floor, and it may just die that way. So we don't really know.
0: And what about Donald Trump? What has the U.S. president said about all of this so far?
2: The U.S. president owns golf courses, and he likes the idea that there'll be more time for tea time.
0: David, thank you for the time today. Take care.
2: Thank you. Bye-bye.
0: That is David Tribman, contributing writer on U.S. politics for the Globe and Mail. We've reached him this afternoon in Pittsburgh. We're at 3 minutes before 4 o'clock here on CBC Radio 1, 89.3 FM, 990 AM, and everywhere on the CBC Listen app. Dylan Longhurst back in studio now for an update on the commute. I know the phone line's been busy.
3: Yeah, just hearing about a collision, St. Anne's and Fermor. That collision's blocking currently all northbound travel through the intersection. Traffic being rerouted onto Fermor, both west and eastbound, but currently also the westbound curb and both middle lanes on Fermor are blocked. So big issues, St. Anne's and Fermor at this time. It's a spot you're going to want to avoid because you're going to be running into some very big delays. You cannot travel north on St. Anne's through the intersection at this time. Also have to mention Century from Ellis to Wellington. There's electrical work. Currently, you're losing the east curb as well as the middle lanes at this time. So keep left and expect some significant delays for northbound travel on Century at this time. Anything else you want to tell us about your commute today, you can do so by calling 204-788-3093.
0: All right, thanks very much. Dylan Longhurst, our studio director here on the program. Jenica Sewell on the controls. In our next hour of the program, from ancient Greek theater to IMAX movies. Why? We're still not sick of the Odyssey, almost 3,000 years after it was written. That's coming up. Plus, many Manitobans have questions about home insurance after flooding hit damaged properties right across the province. We're going to talk to the Insurance Board of Canada about the possibility of a national flood insurance program. That and more coming up next year on Up to Speed on CBC Radio 1 after the World This Hour. Stay tuned.

explosive reveals, dramatic proposals, and of course, true love. These are all things you can expect from your favorite reality romance shows and an upcoming improv show at the Winnipeg Fringe Festival. We're going to introduce you to the cast of characters looking for improvised love coming up. Also ahead, wanna bet? That throwaway phrase has new residents in a world where you can place a bet on almost anything. CBC Money columnist Bruce Sellery joins us to talk about the prediction markets and how they're affecting every day from reality TV to your wallet. First, though, many folks across the province are dealing with insurance claims after extreme flooding. We'll hear from the Insurance Bureau of Canada about what you should know about flood insurance coming up next. Stay tuned.

0: Mostly cloudy, 22 degrees here in downtown Winnipeg. We'll get a full update on your forecast coming up on the program. Julie Buckingham first, though, joining us with a look at news headlines.
1: One organization calls a recent police crackdown on open substance use in the downtown area progress. We'll tell you more about their reaction going forward. And it sounds like a deal perfection. It looks like your Winnipeg Jets have inked Cole Perfetti, the forward, for another 5 years with an average annual salary of $6 million. Those stories and more coming up at 4:30.
0: All right, thanks very much.
1: You're welcome.
0: That's Julie Buckingham from your CBC Winnipeg local news desk. Dylan Longhurst is back for an update on what to expect in your commute so far.
2: Hey there, Faith. Yeah, there's big issues. St. Anne's and Fermor at this time, specifically affecting westbound and northbound commuters. That's due to a collision in the area. Currently, all northbound lanes are blocked and traffic is being rerouted onto Fermor, and the westbound curb and middle lanes are blocked. So big, big delays westbound and northbound commuters in the area. You'll want to avoid that spot if at all possible today. Also, Grant at Stafford, we just learned about emergency vehicles blocking the westbound curb lane just before the intersection there. You'll have to keep left to pass. Expect some delays. Finally, Century from Ellis to Wellington. There's some electrical work going on for a little while there. That means the northbound east curb and middle lanes are closed at this time. You have to keep left, so expect some big northbound delays traveling on Century today. Anything else you want to tell us about your commute today, you can do so at 204-788-3093.
0: Well, many Manitobans are looking at big insurance claims from flooding. This spring and summer has shown almost unprecedented amounts of rain falling in parts of the province, caused both by overland flooding and rivers as well to spill their banks. With more rain on the way, folks are have questions about home insurance and whether the private sector is the right place to find protection. Liam McGinty is Vice President of Federal Affairs at the Insurance Bureau of Canada, joining us from Toronto. Liam, welcome to the program.
3: Thanks very much for having me.
0: Some provinces like Manitoba do have public options for auto insurance. Why do we not have provincial or federal options for public home insurance, or at least specifically flood insurance?
3: Well, every province in Canada, minus Saskatchewan, has private market offerings. The good news is in Canada, we have over 100 companies that offer some form of home insurance. It's a very competitive marketplace, even relative to other financial services. And so I think the question that governments should be answering in terms of how to protect Canadians and make sure they have the right kind of coverage is, what do we want to collectively do to reduce our growing risk, not just of flood, but the risk that Canadians face more and more from natural disasters? We used to pay out $300 million a year in terms of the cost of natural disasters. That was just 20 years ago. As an industry, we're now paying $3.5 billion a year in natural disaster losses. So regardless of who's providing the coverage, the risk remains the same, and that risk is heightened risk of natural disasters.
0: And so the idea of looking at risk, are you suggesting that if that is the focus, then the payouts may not be as high?
3: Well, the reality is that Canada's become a riskier place to insure. And, you know, that's seen not just in Manitoba, whose experience this year with floods has been devastating, but we're seeing more wildfire in parts of Canada that didn't used to experience wildfire. We're seeing hail, and of course we have earthquake risk in Western, but also Quebec. And so, I think what governments need to be grappling with is, how do we, number one, stop making this problem worse? And then how do we reduce the risk that we face? And I have to tell you, things are not going to get better with current policies in place. Over the next 5 years, governments are scheduled to facilitate the building of 500,000 homes in floodplains. And we're also going to be building over 200,000 homes in areas at high risk of wildfire. We're all paying more for these kinds of policy decisions that put our homes in harm's way. We're paying through our insurance premiums. We're paying through government payouts when people are impacted by natural disasters. And so we think we need a real mindset shift from governments to make sure that we are tackling risk from the first place, so we're not spending our money responding to the problem.
0: Could that mean not allowing development in those places that you mentioned?
3: I think provincial government should really think long and hard about land use planning rules and about zoning. I know that there's a national imperative, you know, across Canada right now to build. The federal government has committed to helping facilitate the

0: construction of close to 4 million homes in the near future, and that's important. But we're setting ourselves up for heartbreak if we're building these homes in the wrong places and in the wrong ways. So where we build matters, but also how we build. Our building codes in Canada have simply not kept up to date with a changing climate. And they're reviewed too infrequently. The National Building Code is only reviewed every 5 years. Again, we need a mindset shift to think very differently about how we go about protecting Canadians from what is undoubtedly a measurable increase in risk.
1: I understand there is a proposed national flood insurance program. What do we know about it so far?
0: Well, it's proposed and it's been in discussion for many years. The flood program, as it was originally discussed, was something that would provide coverage to the Canadians who can't find overland flood coverage in the private market. Overland coverage is coverage from water that comes from outside of your house into your house. And so the reality is that over the last many years, as the government has been looking at this program, that market has evolved considerably where 85% of Canadians can access overland flood insurance, and take-up rates have tripled. So I think it's really important to make sure that if we're designing a program of that nature, we take the time to make sure it responds to the take-up that's in the market right now and how Canadians are experiencing flood coverage.
1: There's also this online flood risk portal that the federal government launched and announced. How could a portal like that help Canadians? I know insurance companies have access to that information already.
0: Right. And you know, that flood portal is called the Canada Flood Risk Finder. It's a critically important tool. What it does is it provides Canadians with the ability to understand their flood risk, and they get a score from 1 to 5. Now, the reality is that not a single provincial government in Canada has signed on to the Canada Flood Risk Finder. And if they don't sign on, the residents can't find their location on that flood portal. Is it perfect? No. Is it a really good first step? Absolutely. And, you know, we shouldn't let perfect be the enemy of the good. Provincial government should immediately sign on to that program and provide their residents with the ability to better understand their flood risk. And if you understand your flood risk, you have a better chance at taking action to protect your home, and you can make more informed decisions on where you choose to live.
1: What have you heard from the folks you represent about how aware people are who live on floodplains when it comes to having the right kind of home insurance, in particular, having overland flood insurance?
0: I think there's been a remarkable transformation over the last several years into better understanding of overland flood, but I think we can do more to ensure that everyone understands the availability of overland flood coverage. The reality is that there's still misunderstandings about what coverage provides to you. And I think as an industry, as governments, we all have a role to play to ensure that everyone understands what's available, what risks you face, and to, you know, our first message always to customers is talk to your insurance representative, find out your risk and what coverage is best for you.
1: Liam, thanks for the time today. Take care.
0: Very much. Take care.
1: Liam McGinty is Vice President of Federal Affairs at the Insurance Bureau of Canada. Fifteen minutes after 4 o'clock here on CBC Radio 1, and Winnipeg artist Ayozak put this song out recently. This one's called South of France.

0: Out of Winnipeg, that's AOZAC with South of France. Coming up to 20 minutes after 4 o'clock here on CBC Radio 1. Tomorrow, Christopher Nolan's The Odyssey hits theaters with Matt Damon starring as Odysseus.
1: Promise me you will come back.
2: What if I can't?
0: But what is it about this ancient Greek epic that keeps us coming back for more? Jacqueline Neal is an associate professor of Greek and Roman studies at Carleton University. Joining us from Ottawa, Jacqueline, welcome to the program. Hello.
3: Hi, thanks for having me.
0: For folks who don't know, or maybe haven't read it, what is The Odyssey about?
3: The Odyssey is about Odysseus's 10-year journey home from the Trojan War. But there's also a lot of other subplots that are going on in this text. So there's a subplot about his son Telemachus, who's growing up into a man without his father. There's a subplot about his wife Penelope, who's trying to stay faithful while she fends off dozens of suitors. There's a subplot about the gods who fight with each other and meddle in human affairs, and there are a lot of monsters.
0: You read this book with students. When you do that, what surprises them the most, do you think?
3: A lot of the time, it's elements of the text that seem really contemporary and modern. So, for example, Odysseus meets a young girl on his travels, and to get her to help him, he tells her that he hopes that she's going to be able to get married one day to a husband who will treat her as an equal, and that in his view, an ideal marriage is between a man and a woman who are equals. And students reading that in a text that's 2,500 years old are always very surprised.
0: When you look at modern culture, how would you say this book has influenced it broadly?
3: There's been so much influence on just general culture from the Odyssey, at least in part because Homer became a school

0: text as far back as ancient Greece and Rome. So as people read the Odyssey in school, that influenced them when they created later works of literature, later works of art, later theater. And the same was true in the Middle Ages, in the early modern period, in the modern period, in the postmodern period. So there's really never been a time when the Odyssey hasn't been central to art and media more broadly.
1: Jacqueline, what do you make of some of the criticism that Christopher Nolan's adaptation is too woke? What do you make of this?
0: I think every generation makes an Odyssey that suits its own time. And Nolan's job is to figure out what suits our time in terms of trying to capture something of the ancient Greek world. That's one way to approach this text, but there are lots of other Odyssey adaptations that have been very clearly not set in Homer's world. There's an anime of the Odyssey that's set in space. There's the Coen Brothers adaptation, O Brother, Where Art Thou, that's set in the 1930s in the U.S. South. So there's no need for an Odyssey that's based on Homer to be based in Homer's Greece.
1: Huh. And I didn't realize that the criticism was about the casting of Lupita Nyong'o as Helen of Troy. What are you seeing as that conversation or those criticisms come up?
0: You know, the conversation that I've seen centers around her race. And to be honest, we don't know how ancient Greeks thought about a lot of aspects of what we consider race. And there's a lot of scholarly debate about that to this day. I think Nolan's job is to find someone who's beautiful on the terms that we find beautiful, not in ancient Greek terms. And I think a lot of those commentators would be surprised to hear how different ancient Greek notions of beauty were compared to our own. Ancient Greek men liked women who were flat-chested, who looked possibly like teenage boys, and I think that's maybe not the look that these men have in mind.
1: Right. And then the argument of historical accuracy, how often do you hear that whenever we talk about this kind of thing?
0: I don't think that Homer can be seen as accurate in our terms. Homer, the text of Homer that we have today was a text that took shape over hundreds of years, first by oral transmission, then those oral poems were written down, and eventually they were collated. Even in Greek antiquity, we have examples of alternative versions of the Odyssey that were attributed to Homer. So things that, according to ancient Greek people, Homer said, that haven't made it into the standard text that translators translate today. And if you were to take a Greek version of Homer and you read Greek, you can find a lot of those disagreements in the manuscript tradition that we teach our classic students to read. So I don't think that historical accuracy is a correct concept to apply to a text like Homer.
1: Are you planning on seeing the movie when it comes out?
0: I am. I have my tickets already for tomorrow.
1: If people see the Odyssey movie and enjoy it, would you recommend they read the book as well?
0: Absolutely. I think that there's a lot more to the poem than even a director as talented as Nolan can fit into a 3-hour runtime. So if you like what you see, I would definitely recommend checking out the book and getting more. And luckily, in the year 2026, we are spoiled for choice. There are so many translations of the Odyssey that if you don't like the first one you pick up, try a second one, try a third one, try a 12th one. You'll find one that suits you.
1: Jacqueline, thanks for this and take care.
0: Thank you so much.
1: Jacqueline Neal is an associate professor of Greek and Roman studies at Carleton University, joining us from Ottawa.
2: 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I'm Marcy Marcusa, the warmest host on the prairies. 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Some of those interviews have been called spicy. If you care about this province, check out This Is Manitoba, with new episodes dropping every Wednesday.
1: Thanks very much, Marcy, at 26 minutes after 4 o'clock. And here is the latest now from Winnipeg's Vota the King in collaboration with fellow Winnipegger Olivia Cassie. This tune is called Us.

0: Out of Winnipeg, that's Vote of the King and Olivia Cassie with their song, Us. Right, 29 minutes after 4 o'clock here on CBC Radio 1, Dylan Longhurst is back for an update on the commute.
1: Hey there, Faith. Big issues right now. St. Anne's and Fermor. That's because of a collision earlier this afternoon, blocking all northbound lanes and most of westbound travel through the intersection right now. We're hearing about long, long delays for both those directions. Just a big lineup of cars trying to get through there, and it's very backed up. So St. Anne's and Fermor, that is an intersection you're going to want to avoid at this time, especially traveling northbound and westbound. Also, Century from Ellis to Wellington. You only got the west curb lane heading north to get by. That's because there's electrical work going on closing two of those lanes. So expect some big delays in the area. Finally, some good news. Grandin Stafford, an emergency vehicle was blocking the westbound curb lane. That has since been cleared. No more issues at this time. Anything else you want to mention about your commute today? You can do so by calling 204-788-3093.
0: All right, thanks very much. Dylan Longhurst, our studio director here on the program. Jenica Sewell is on the controls. Lots to come here on Up to Speed on CBC Radio 1, 89.3 FM, 990 AM, and everywhere on the CBC Listen app. The news is next.
2: This is CBC News. Good afternoon, I'm Julie Buckingham in downtown Winnipeg at 4:30. Clouds and 22, good chance of showers tonight, maybe even a thunder shower, the low of 18. The head of the West Broadway Youth Outreach Board calls a recent police crackdown on open substance use progress. However, Doug McKay says he favors a coordinated effort for the crisis. He adds 80 children come to their Portage Avenue Center daily. Before the officers intervening, it wasn't safe outside their doors.
3: Parents have said, you know what, we'd like to bring our kids here, but we're afraid. And we've also had some, in one particular instance, a staff member get hurt. They got pushed up against the door by someone that was acting out.
2: McKay says his agency's top priority is safety and worries the enforcement just pushed users up the street. He suggests the effort should include WPS, but also supports for those suffering from addiction would be most impactful long term. McKay says all levels of government need a measurable program for success. St. Anne Hospital remains closed after 21 patients were evacuated Monday because of an air conditioning malfunction. Dana Heumann of Southern Health says it started last weekend during the heat wave.

0: Diabetes and says this closure is inconvenient.
1: Well, now I will have to go back to Steinbach. I believe they have a clinic at Steinbach, or I would have to go to Winnipeg.
0: We're told some staff from St. Anne have transferred to the hospital in Steinbach to provide French language service. Clinton Keeper was discharged, but wound up going back by ambulance to the Grace for kidney stone complications. Officials add he was only given Tylenol during a 13-hour wait. SCO Grand Chief Jerry Daniel says it's an example of the First Nations experience.
2: In Manitoba, First Nations patients experience some of the longest emergency department wait times in the country. Our citizens are nearly twice as likely to leave without being seen, even though they require urgent care.
0: Daniels wants the province to work with them to develop long-term practical changes to the health system. He wants First Nation patient advocates on staff 24/7 in hospitals. The Port of Churchill, built almost a century ago to ship grain through Hudson Bay, is going to see one of those loads for the first time since 2020. Arctic Gateway Group, which owns the port and Hudson Bay Railway, says a shipment will leave in late August or early September. Chris Avery is CEO.
3: Given the history of grain at the Port of Churchill, this is a significant event in the sense of grain coming back to Churchill, going to global markets.
0: Avery would not reveal the name of the buyer or seller or say just how much product is in that shipment. You can now toss a coffee or Slurpee cup into a blue bin. Until now, paper ones haven't been allowed because they had dye or that plastic lining. Krista Roost of Multi-Material Stewardship Manitoba says they've been working with their partners to find ways to recycle them.
4: So there is more of a tolerance for mixed paper to have different colors and a little bit of a plastic layer, and then that can be made into a new material. And this is what has been done in other jurisdictions.
0: Roost says they're already finding drink containers in bins now. She believes this change will be significant in getting more waste out of the landfill, despite the fact lids and straws still have to go into the garbage. And the terms appear to be perfect for the Winnipeg Jets and forward Cole Perfetti. The two sides agreed to terms on a five-year contract with an average annual value of $6 million U.S. Perfetti, who, by the way, is now 24 years old, recorded 32 points and 20 penalty minutes in 68 games for the team last season. The Ontarian set a career high with 15 minutes and 37 seconds time on ice average per game last season. Perfetti was the Jets' first-round pick in the 2020 draft. That is the CBC News from Winnipeg. Your next local CBC News is at 5:30.
5: All right, thanks very much.
0: You're welcome.
5: That's Julie Buckingham from your CBC Winnipeg local news desk. Riley Lechuk is back now for an update on what to expect in the ways of weather.
6: And a little off the mark temperature-wise today. I mean, I was forecasting 26 in Winnipeg this afternoon, and so far we've only gotten to 22 degrees. Thanks to this cloud cover and some of that scattered shower activity that's pushing through parts of southern Manitoba through the afternoon. Right now, fairly isolated in nature, but expect things to ramp up again as we get through the night tonight. And that could mean the possibility of some isolated thunderstorms, particularly in the southwest corner of the province again, which did see some thunderstorm activity through the night last night. Those same areas could be in for a few more rumbles of thunder as we get through the night tonight. The story in northern Manitoba, two things today. The air quality, which continues to be a concern. Some hazy and locally smoky conditions in parts of northern Manitoba, not just from wildfires that are burning in Manitoba, but also into Saskatchewan and the wind picking that up and pushing it into Manitoba. And some upper level smoke from the fires that are burning in the Northwest Territory. So all of that having an impact on northern Manitoba and parts of Nunavut, but also the hot, dry weather also having an impact on the north as well, with the heat warning remaining in place for several communities in northern Manitoba. Temperatures again today have been close to 30 degrees in northern Manitoba. And the next couple of days likely to remain quite hot in parts of the north as well. For southern Manitoba, like I was mentioning, good chance of showers tonight, maybe a couple of rumbles of thunder, particularly as closer to the international border. 17 overnight into the Brandon region, 18s, 19s into the Red River Valley tonight. Up to 24 tomorrow afternoon. Again, kind of a rinse and repeat tonight.

0: today. Although I think once we get to the afternoon, we'll see a bit more clearing than we saw today. Still the possibility of some scattered showers through the day tomorrow. Southeast winds 15 gusting to 30. And then we crank up the heat again in the south as we get through the end of the week. 28 for Friday, sunny breaks, mainly sunny for Saturday and Sunday. Highs of 30 degrees for much of the south. And the risk of some scattered showers or some thunderstorms as we get through Sunday as well before a bit of a cool down as we head into early next week.
1: All right, sounds good. Thanks very much.
0: You're welcome.
1: Bradley Lechek, our CBC Manitoba weather specialist. He'll be back in about an hour's time here on the program. Danica Sewell on the controls today. Dylan Longhurst is our studio director.
2: Hey, Faith, I've said it many times, and I imagine I will for a bit longer still. St. Anne's and Fermor is very, very backed up for most commuters, most directions because of a collision there. All northbound lanes blocked, last we heard, with traffic being rerouted onto Fermor, and multiple westbound lanes are blocked, and the delays are significant. So if you're traveling around St. Anne's and Fermor there, you're going to be stuck in a long line of cars for a bit. So if you're there, you might need to practice some patience. If you can probably avoid it because, it's going to be a big wait in the area while that queue clears and all of that collision's dealt with. So, St. Anne's and Fermor, avoid. Otherwise, Century northbound from Ellis to Wellington, the east curb and middle lanes closed for electrical work for a few days now. You'll want to keep left to the curb and expect delays for northbound commuters in the area. Anything else you want to tell us about your commute today, you can do so by calling 204-788-3093.

0: Well, you may never have placed a bet, but chances are you've heard of prediction markets. Betting can affect the weather, but there is growing concern that prediction markets could be skewing other areas simply because of the money now at stake. CBC Money columnist Bruce Ellery joining us to talk about that. He is the CEO of the nonprofit credit counseling agency Credit Canada. Hey, Bruce.
1: Hello.
0: What should we know about the prediction markets?
1: A prediction market is basically sports betting, but in any category you could possibly imagine. The size and timing of corporate layoffs, you can bet on that. Volcanic eruptions, space exploration. For example, will SpaceX land humans on Mars by December 31st, 2029? You can bet on that. Most of the bets are binary, so they're like yes, no, and you can bet for as little as a penny and as much as millions. The big platforms include Polymarket, Kalshi, there's one called OG Predictive, and they make their money on trading fees versus, say, a casino, which makes its money when people lose. So what the prediction markets are going for is volume. They want lots and lots of people making bets on lots and lots of events. Now, it isn't easy to access these platforms in Canada. Polymarket's technically blocked, but there are tech-savvy people who have workarounds, which I don't recommend.
0: How can prediction markets skew things?
1: Do you know the show Love Island, the reality show?
0: Mm-hmm.
1: You do. Okay. I've never seen it, but I think the basic concept of the reality show is love on an island. So is that sum it up? Sun, scandal, smoochy, smoochy. That's pretty much it. Well, there was an article in Vanity Fair this week that connects Love Island to the prediction markets because it is a show where the winners are determined by the viewers. So some pundits are concerned that gamblers will hack the voting on the show in order to rig their bets, not to influence the outcome, but to find out the outcome in advance so they can bet on it. So Love Island taped a couple of days before it airs, so everyone on the set knows the outcome, and it is impossible to stop them from betting or to fully eliminate any leaks.
0: So what are they doing to prevent this sort of thing?
1: Kalshi's one of the prediction markets, and it says it's trying to prevent and investigate insider trading. For example, it sometimes checks the backgrounds of traders to see if they have any connection to the events that they're betting on, but that's a very tough task. With stocks, it's much easier to determine who is an insider and who isn't. And there's a ton of regulation and enforcement and a culture in which insider stock trading is very clearly a crime. But that culture doesn't exist in the prediction markets. As I said, these platforms have a real interest in betting taking off. Kalshi has been really stoking interest in betting on reality shows by putting ads on social media and partnering with influencers to drive interest.
0: Who regulates the prediction markets?
1: It isn't 100% clear. Like in the US, it's the Commodity Futures

0: Futures Trading Commission, but individual states are weighing in, plus the Securities and Exchange Commission and the Department of Justice have roles in policing things. It's complicated. Here in Canada, it's CSIRO and the Canadian Securities Administrators, plus the provincial securities regulators. Regulators have tried to block access, direct access to the foreign exchanges and authorize a few domestic dealers to offer services to Canadians. One you can expect to hear more about is called Wealthsimple Predict, and it's going to be a separate app that will allow users to make bets on economic and climate events, for example.
1: Talk about the risks. What are they as the prediction markets grow?
0: Well, risks are relatively low with reality TV. Like, who really cares about the outcomes on reality TV? Except, of course, for Amazing Race Canada. That one can truly affect the quality of your life. But others, yeah. Love Island, who cares? But what about the outcomes of domestic elections? So in the past, trying to influence an election was about power. It was about the candidate and maybe the party who wanted to win. Now you can be agnostic about the outcome of the election and instead be focused on how to make money from it. This is scary to me. On a reality TV show, that's paying off a low-level production assistant to leak who won the kiss-off. But in an election, it would be paying people to spread false accusations about candidates or stuff a ballot box. In this example, the betting isn't the issue. It's the other bad behavior prompted by the drive to make money from the betting.
1: What about from a personal finance perspective?
0: So that's the other thing. It's gambling. And we've seen the rise in sports betting in this country. The advertising is everywhere. We hear about the problems that has created every day from clients at Credit Canada. So it's easy to get addicted. It's right on your phone all the time. Now you add in the prediction markets and the ability to bet on even more events. Like, it may be the majority of people can do this responsibly, betting small amounts that they can lose. But I really worry about people who bet large amounts with money they don't have, and then they end up losing their house. Here is one potential substitute. It's called Manifold Markets, and you can make the same sort of bets as on Polymarket, but without using real money. You use these tokens instead. Or for a similar dopamine rush, you could just play Candy Crush on your phone. How about that? Candy Crush. Simple, low risk. That's it. Or maybe Angry Birds. Whatever.
1: Some good advice. Bruce, thanks for this.
0: Take care, Faith. Bye-bye.
1: Bruce Ellery, the CEO of the nonprofit credit counseling agency, Credit Canada. Here's a new tune from Montreal and Winnipeg-based artist Sam Ripat. This one's called Dissolving in Real Time.

0: That's Amrapath with Dissolving in Real Time. Coming up to 12 minutes before 5 o'clock here on CBC Radio 1, I'm Faith Fundal. Well, you're invited to watch the drama unfold as some of the worst people you know try and find love on a reality TV show. That's the premise of Love is Blank, a new improv show at the Winnipeg Fringe Festival, which starts today. The show produced and performed by the members of local troupe Club Soda Improv. They're the best, by the way. Kevin Rambrand will assume the role of the, quote, entrepreneur and dirtbag, unquote. Katie Curtis plays a show producer and is the show's director. No fancy titles there. Kevin and Katie, welcome back. Hello.
1: Hi.
2: Hello.
0: My first question is, how come you don't get a fancy, like, entrepreneur and dirtbag?
1: Oh.
2: We've been calling the producer role the sinister matchmaker.
0: Ooh, I like that. Sinister matchmaker.
1: That's about as bad as it gets for Katie's role. It's not so bad as the resident dirtbag of
0: I
1: the
0: love
1: group.
0: That. Kevin, when did it hit you that reality romance shows like Love is Blind might make great improv fodder?
1: Honestly, it was Katie's idea. I think we were trying to come up with a premise for a Valentine's Day show earlier in the year, and there was a few fun romantic show style things floating around, and Katie and I, maybe Kristen also from the group, who's a big Love is Blind fan, kind of came together with this idea, and it was kind of like almost a no-brainer once we kind of like looked at the concept, and the pods and the blind dating of everything with Love is Blind is just so ripe for parody.
0: Are you a reality TV watcher?
2: I am.
0: Okay.
2: I'm sorry.
0: No, you don't have to be sorry about that. Why do you feel sorry about that?
2: Oh, it's so easy to make fun of it, but it's popular for a reason. It's fun to watch people fall apart a little bit. We all feel a little bit better about ourselves after.
0: How does the show work?
2: So the show works exactly like the TV show, where we have pods and improvisers playing characters try to fall in love without seeing each other. They get to talk to each other. So they're trying to fall in love by voices and conversation alone.
1: Yeah. Mm-hmm.
0: Do they actually fall in love?
1: I mean, we'll see. We'll see. The thing is, on our advertising material, for example, it's called Me, an Entrepreneur and a Dirtbag. But every show, I'll be a different person. Hopefully a different form of dirtbag, maybe. But we're going to build our characters every night based on suggestions from the audience.
2: Yeah, I'll be asking the audience about their real life love mishaps, maybe reasons they've broken up, the worst people they've ever dated.
0: That's
2: maybe using
0: exciting.
2: That as inspiration.
0: What do you want people to prepare for this? Like, do you want them to think about this or just come and then?
2: If there's something top of mind, I'll be very happy to hear it, but we can also have that conversation during the show.
1: Totally.
0: Where'd you draw your inspiration for being an entrepreneur and a dirtbag?
1: Well, I am one of those things.
0: Do I want to ask which one?
1: I'm two of those things. Honestly, each of our promo pieces were just about what is something that's relevant to our lives. I am actually an entrepreneur, and also I feel like that word also makes me a dirtbag. So there it is. I feel like it just is like one of those phrases that if you say it to yourself, it feels a little dirtbaggy. So I draw when we're doing these shows, we watched a lot of Love is Blind, which was hard for some of us, but we got through it. And
0: we didn't ask if you watch reality shows. Do you?
1: Yes, I do. There are certain ones I really like. The romance ones are less my speed. I like The Traitors a lot. I'm a big Traitors fan. Yeah. Like the sort of like interpersonal social experiment ones I'm interested in, which Love is Blind is a social experiment.
0: Yeah, there's a version of it as well, right?
1: It's compelling. It's a good show. I got into it. I finished the first season, you know? Yeah.
0: Katie,

0: What about for your role as a producer? Because they've been a hot topic in reality TV, right? Usually the folks who are responsible for making drama happen, or a kinder version would be to stir up the drama, right?
1: Oh, yes, absolutely. Yeah. Yeah. Part of the show is much like in reality television, the actors and the characters have a chance to come and do a confessional. So just between them and me and the camera, and I get to find out what's on their mind and maybe encourage them to make certain types of decisions. Yeah. Helping them, of course, find true love.
0: Mm-hmm. Do you have an example of something that you have in the back of your head that you might encourage someone to say?
1: Oh, sure. Yeah. Because I know how the characters all feel, they tell me the truth, even when they're not honest with each other. I can encourage them to, maybe it's time to propose. Mm-hmm. Maybe it's time to break up. Mm-hmm. Maybe it's time to take the next steps and be vulnerable. Who knows what they need to do?
0: Ooh, I'm seeing it in my head. This sounds so exciting. The first show is tonight.
2: That's right. That's right. We're kind of going there after this. Yeah.
0: First of all, thanks for coming on show night. Hey. Usually show night is the most stressful part. So one, thanks for coming. Two, what's your pitch to people who have either never watched a show like a reality TV romance show or is not a Love is Blind super fan?
2: The cast is filled with really strong improvisers. It's well directed. It's well focused. The designs are brilliant. And even if you have no familiarity with the concept, I think you'll still find yourself in for a really great time. It's a very funny show. The dynamics are amazing, and the cast. We have 12 people or 11 people who are going to be in the show. Every show features a different combination of six, and it's worth coming out and seeing what's funny about falling in love when you don't even know the person.
0: Do people have to be worried that they might be invited to come on stage?
1: No.
2: No.
1: No.
2: They just have to tell us about their relationship drama.
1: They're totally safe. And even that, I'll be talking to people as they're coming in, so they don't even have to talk in front of everyone else.
0: Yeah. There you go. Katie and Kevin, thank you. Break a leg.
1: Thank you so much.
2: Thank you.
0: That's Kevin Rembrandt and Katie Curtis with Club Soda Improv. You can find tickets and more info about their show, Love is Blank, at winnipegfringe.com.

0: Out of Winnipeg, that's Cassidy Mann with Shift in Seasons. 2.5 minutes before 5 o'clock here on CBC Radio 1. Dylan Longhurst back for an update on the commute.
1: Hey there, Faith. Still issues. St. Anne's and Fermor's, that intersection, a collision earlier has really slowed things down for commuters. All northbound lanes, last we heard, blocked by emergency vehicles attending to the situation there as well. Multiple westbound lanes also blocked. So big lineups of cars trying to navigate through there, and it is a long, long wait. So St. Anne's and Fermor, a spot to avoid right now. Also got a call from David about a stalled vehicle portage heading west at Home Street. Causing issues because people aren't really realizing that it's a stalled vehicle and just kind of sitting in line waiting for things to move. And of course, it's not going anywhere anytime soon. So if you're traveling westbound on Portage, you can get by on the left, you can get by on the right, but that center lane is blocked at this time. Anything else, give us a call at 204-788-3093.
0: All right, thanks very much. Dylan Longhurst, our studio director here on the program. Jenica Sewell on the controls. In case you didn't know, today is National Hot Dog Day. And also, you may not have known that Manitoba is home to the longest-running hot dog restaurant in all of the country. We're going to head to Lockport and meet one of the owners of Skinner's here on the program after the World This Hour. Stay tuned.

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1: 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Toronto is top of the world today when it comes to terrible air quality among major cities, with smoke from wildfires smothering large parts of the country, and an economic update that shows some solid growth, even if uncertainty is high. Details ahead on Your World Tonight at 6, 6:30 in Newfoundland.
2: From CBC News, The World This Hour, I'm Kaz Bovin. Dozens of wildfires burning across northwestern Ontario have triggered evacuation orders in several remote communities. They've also blanketed southern Ontario with a smoky haze that prompted public health warnings, including in Toronto, which had some of the worst quality air among major cities in the world today. Emily Chung has more.
3: Looks like fog, feels like humidity, and smells like you're beside the bonfire in the backyard.
4: People in Toronto woke up to an intense orange haze that's forcing them to rethink their plans for the day.
3: More worried about the dog than anything. So normally you go for a run or something like that. Not going to do that today.
4: Eric Kennedy, assistant professor of disaster and emergency management at York University, says it's the new reality, thanks to bigger wildfires driven by climate change in the way we manage our forests.
5: Unfortunately, like we've seen scenes from British Columbia and Alberta and elsewhere, fire smoke is here, and it's part of life in Canada with the number of wildfires we have.
4: He recommends that people check air quality readings with the weather and prepare by having access to a clean indoor airspace and a mask if they go outside. Emily Chung, CBC News, Toronto.
2: The office of Nova Scotia's premier says Tim Houston was swarmed by rioters after giving a speech on the provincial economy today. It happened at Acadia University in Wolfville. Houston was speaking to the local Chamber of Commerce, and dozens of people had gathered to protest potential library closures in the Annapolis Valley. When Houston exited the venue, demonstrators surrounded his vehicle, some climbing on top and smashing the windshield. Police later escorted the premier off campus. Houston's office says it

0: respects peaceful protest, but adds this was anything but peaceful. Flight attendants with WestJet have voted overwhelmingly in favor of striking. About 4,400 cabin crew could walk off the job as early as August 2nd. Their union says it's pushing for better compensation and working conditions. Unpaid groundwork remains a major stumbling block in the WestJet labor talks. CBC News has learned Canada is expected to join an international fighter jet development program, one which does not include the United States. Ashley Burke has the details.
1: The UK, Japan, and Italy teamed up to build the next generation of stealth fighter jets by 2035. Now Canada's expected to play a role. Sources tell CBC News Defense Minister David McGuinty will announce next week the government's landed a deal to become an observer of the program. A senior Canadian official says this is a first step and way for Canada to get in on this advanced technology early. It would also open up talks about what Canadian industries could contribute. Retired Lieutenant General Christopher Coates is a former top NORAD commander.
2: It's a good move to anticipate where we need to be in the future so that we're not playing catch up.
1: The government's also reviewing a decision to buy 88 F-35s from the U.S. because of Donald Trump's tariffs. Coates said the new fighter jet program would not replace those fifth-generation fighter jets, but could complement them in the future. Ashley Burke, CBC News, London.
0: The U.S. military says it's fired missiles at an oil tanker trying to breach its blockade of Iranian ports. Washington reimposed its maritime siege yesterday amid intensifying tit-for-tat strikes. Oil prices have spiked with tanker traffic through the Strait of Hormuz stalled, and Iran is threatening to halt all energy exports from the Middle East. The U.S. Secretary of War has a new plan to protect his male troops from age-related hormone deficiencies.
3: I'm authorizing a new screening program for testosterone deficiency.
0: Pete Hegseth says testing will be part of mandatory medical screening for personnel 30 and up. Those with low testosterone will be able to seek replacement therapy.
3: It's about restoring and optimizing your natural capabilities, protecting your longevity, and ensuring you have the biological foundation required to sustain the fight.
0: The Pentagon has not said whether its female personnel will undergo similar screening for estrogen levels. That is your World This Hour. For news anytime, visit our website, cbcnews.ca. For CBC News, I'm Cas Boivin.
4: Magandang hapon, good afternoon, Manitoba. 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

This week, Alberta became the second province to allow private gambling websites. We're going to take a look at the debate around the kinds of safety protocols players can choose from. Also ahead, as the hot weather continues across the province, some elder care homes are doing their best to keep residents cool. We'll hear from a seniors advocate about what seniors and their caretakers can do to manage the extreme weather. First, though, today is National Hot Dog Day. Manitoba is home to the longest-running hot dog restaurant in all of Canada. We'll head to Lockport and meet one of the owners of Skinner's. 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

0: It's mostly cloudy and 23 degrees here in downtown Winnipeg. Cloudy and 21 in Brandon. Mostly cloudy and 24 degrees in Dauphin. In Thompson at the airport there, it's partly cloudy and 28 degrees. And in northwestern Ontario in Kenora, mostly cloudy and 24 degrees. We'll get a full look at your forecast coming up here on the program. Stay tuned. First, though, Julie Buckingham joining us with a look at news headlines.
1: We are learning about a shipment of grain that is going to move through the port of Churchill for the first time since 2020, but we don't know who the buyer is, who the seller is, or just how much of the product is going to be moving through the area. And we are learning just what happened at the St. Anne Hospital that did damage the air conditioning, ultimately leading to people being evacuated from the building and it being

0: being shut down. Those stories and much more still to come at 5:30.
1: All right, thanks very much.
0: You're welcome.
1: Julie Buckingham from your CBC Winnipeg local news desk. Dylan Longhurst is back for an update on the commute.
2: Hey there, Faith. Still some big, long delays around St. Anne's and Fermor due to a collision earlier this afternoon. Last we heard, all northbound lanes blocked and much of westbound travel blocked at this time. So that's still going to be causing you issues there. There seems to be very, very long delays. So if you can kind of avoid St. Anne's and Fermor on your afternoon commute today, that might be wise to do so. Also got a call from David earlier about a stalled vehicle, portage westbound in one of the middle lanes at Home Street, causing just some issues there as people are kind of waiting behind that stalled vehicle, expecting traffic to move and then just kind of getting impatient when it doesn't. You can get by on the right or the left, but yeah, that stalled vehicle going to be slowing you down just a little bit heading west on Portage. Anything else, let us know. 204-788-3093.
1: Well, they're the solution for a quick lunch, a great barbecue, and the perfect meal at a sports game. Yeah, we're talking about hot dogs. It's because today, the third Wednesday of July, is National Hot Dog Day. And right here in Lockport, Manitoba, is Skinner's, the oldest hot dog outlet still operating in Canada. Brenda Thompson is one of the owners of Skinner's and joins us on the line now. Hey, Brenda.
3: Good evening.
1: When I say a long time, 1929, it's that long. Tell us about the history of the restaurant.
3: Well, the Skinner's family opened Skinner's in 1929, a small location right on River Road here in Lockport. And the Thompson family purchased the Skinner's restaurant in 1979. And we have been...
1: Why do you think it's been successful for so long?
3: I think people can really relate to Skinner's, a lot of childhood memories, and people have connections driving out from Winnipeg and experiencing family time, which is really important. And I think people really remember those good family times, and that's what brings them back for the great food, great service.
1: What do you think goes into making a quality hot dog?
3: I think you have to start with good quality products. We use Winnipeg Old Country wieners, which are the best, in our opinion. And that's what makes a good hot dog. Also, the way you cook it. So when you bite it, it snaps.
1: Talk about the choice of company there. What makes that particular meat the best?
3: I think it's just their special recipe. And the wieners are smoked. So it's a real smoky flavor, and then just when you bite into it and then the filling that they put in there, it's just delicious.
1: Does it matter how you prepare it? Is that part of it as well?
3: I think so too. Everyone at home has a barbecue, but then they don't make them the way that we do. So we steam them and then we heat them up so that they get that special, warms the bun and gets that special crunch.
1: Yeah. It is National Hot Dog Day. Do veggie dogs or chicken dogs count for a day like today?
3: I guess they do because people enjoy eating those kind of hot dogs. And we do offer them. We offer a veggie dog, which is quite popular. And so we like to have something for everybody.
1: You know, there seems to be like lots and lots of different ways you can dress a hot dog. And I've seen like very complicated ones. I think there's a company in Western Canada that charges like $100 for a hot dog. What is your suggestion of the right way to dress a hot dog?
3: Well, we're not that extravagant. We don't put lobster or caviar or anything like that. Our basic hot dog comes with mustard, relish, and onions, but we do have some specialty dogs that we have created that people have kind of let us know what they like on their hot dog. And so we have five specialty hot dogs that we've created for people that want something different.
1: Do you think most folks know that it's National Hot Dog Day?
3: I don't think so.
1: have you had an uptick in customers saying, oh my goodness, it's hot dog day, I'm coming for it?
3: No. There's just so many days with so many different days with that we have, and it's hard to keep track. But today is our special day.
1: Yeah. How is business these days?
3: It's actually quite awesome. It all depends on the weather, though, because, of course,

0: People like to get in their cars when it's a nice day and take a drive out. So it we're very weather orientated.
1: I wonder what your message is to folks. As someone who sells hot dogs and has an opinion about how you're supposed to prepare and how you're supposed to eat hot dogs, that kind of thing, what's your message on this National Hot Dog Day?
0: I think it's really important to spend time with family. And I think a lot of people, because of the memories, it's a real good connection to come out and have some, you know, some diner food and just diner vibe. And just to reconnect with people that we love. And I think that's really important.
1: I know when I first moved here, your place is one of the places that I went to, and I always had a good time there. So we'll bug you again soon, Brenda. Thanks for the time today.
0: Thank you very much for having me.
1: Brenda Thompson is one of the owners of Skinner's Hot Dog venue out in Lockport. And today is National Hot Dog Day. Well, it's a busy time in airports with summer travelers fanning out across the country. And with that come stresses that can test a relationship. And that's why some couples are trying something called an airport divorce. In a story he first brought us in March, here's the CBC's Jason Osler with a look at whether the idea is taking off.
2: There's a lot going on at a busy airport. Constant announcements, gate changes, baggage issues, security slowdowns, and of course, people everywhere. Nova Scotia's Daleen and Pete Heck have plenty of experience navigating all of it. They're married, have traveled together for 27 years, and figure they've been through hundreds of airports. Daleen says they've learned how to manage it.
3: We've developed a pretty direct routine. When we get to the airport, we recognize when we each just want to go off and do something on our own.
2: Pete says they've come to understand how differently they feel about the process of flying.
4: The biggest difference between Daylane and I when we arrive at the airport is anxiety levels. She's usually so chill. No, we've got an hour. We're fine. Meanwhile, I'm much more comfortable once I sit down at that gate.
2: It's why some are now considering an idea making the rounds on social media and in the news. Here's a clip from ABC News.
5: Airport divorces. When you get to the airport, you completely go your separate ways. Okay. And then you meet each other at the gate.
2: The idea is to avoid some of the stressful squabbles that can ensue in a terminal. The concept received even more attention after Kelly Ripa and her husband Mark Consuelos talked about needing an airport divorce on their show, Live with Mark and Kelly.
6: You and I have different traveling styles.
7: Like, I walk fast in the airport.
6: I just feel like you need to get there between 4 to 16 hours before a flight takes off.
2: Daleen Heck says she and husband Pete don't have big fights, but she did have to adapt to his needs and not leave so little time that they have to rush through the airport.
3: I've learned, like, he gets a lot of anxiety if that's the case, and I think I used to fight it a little bit. Now I just understand that that will make him so much more comfortable.
2: Meanwhile, she says Pete adapts to her needs as well because she can get overwhelmed.
3: Pete will understand that wherever I am, if I have my headphones on, that that's kind of my do not disturb time, and just to let me kind of deal with what I'm dealing with in order to have a smoother experience overall.
2: Kathleen Killen is a relationship therapist with clients across Canada. She says the airport divorce idea raises important questions.
8: It speaks to the underlying topic, which is how couples manage stress and how it impacts the relationship.
2: Killen says few things can test a relationship like flying somewhere.
8: You can really know if you're compatible with someone if you can weather a difficult storm. Travel does do that because you will be faced with stressful situations pretty much no matter what.
2: Killen supports the idea of the airport divorce.
8: If someone gets like anxious, okay, I get anxious, I want to go get a tea and walk around a little bit and calm my nervous system down, and then I'll meet you back at the gate. That can be healthy.
2: Killen says it needs to be communicated clearly, though, and with a set timeline. Don't just split up in a huff without talking about why.
8: If an airport divorce is taking place to replace communication, or if it's because conflict is being avoided and there's no reconnection afterwards, then I think it can be a problem.
2: That isn't how Daleen and Pete Heck approach things. Pete says they generally need each other.
4: I'm usually the one that gets lost. I don't pay attention to signs all that often, and Daleen usually is my navigator. So we are, you know, truly a team when it comes down to, you know, what we need to navigate through an airport.
2: And Daleen has this to say to those who do tend to get worked up when they fly.
3: Don't sweat the small stuff. You're going to have tiny little spats, and just don't dwell.

0: well in that, you got to park it and move on because you're just going to need each other.
1: But whether you need each other every single step of the way in an airport is another question, as couples consider whether they could benefit from an airport divorce. 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

0: out of Winnipeg. That's Sunday Club with Camera Shy. 20 minutes after 5 o'clock here on CBC Radio 1. We've all seen the ads tempting us to make a wager.
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0: But these online gambling sites aren't legal everywhere in Canada, only Ontario and, as of this week, Alberta. The proliferation of online betting is raising big questions about how these provinces are keeping players safe. With a look at the different approaches, we're joined by CBC Radio producer Theo Van Beuzekom on the line now. Well, Theo, welcome to the program.
4: Thanks for having me.
0: Why is it a good time now to examine what's happening with online gambling?
4: Yeah, so there's just been this big injection of Canadians who now have access to private gambling sites. And that's because, as you just mentioned, Alberta became the second province on Monday to open their online gambling market to private companies. And this caught my attention because I'm in Ontario, which was the first province that embraced these private gambling sites back in 2022. I'm a sports fan. I'm also a young guy. So I'm the target for these companies, and I've used some of their products and know how tempting they can be and why people spend so much money on them and why they're making the province of Ontario so much money. Ontario rakes in more money on gambling every year. In 2025, people wagered over $100 billion on regulated betting sites in the province.

0: That's up from $35 billion 4 years ago. And as I said, it's made Ontario a lot of money because they charge these companies 20% of their revenues. But there's a potential dark side to this growth in usage, right? There's been a sharp increase in people contacting Ontario's gambling helpline. Gambling-related bankruptcies have more than tripled, according to the Investigative Journalism Foundation. There's just one small caveat I should make. A study out of the Alberta Gambling Research Institute found that while there has been an uptick in problem gambling in Ontario since 2018, the increase was actually quite small, just 0.5%. So the full picture isn't entirely clear yet about what the harms are and have been, but Ontario has said that legalizing these private gambling sites and regulating them has made them a lot safer, which they'd argue they are, that they're safer now that they're regulated.
1: Right. Ontario saying regulated sites are safer. Are they?
0: Yeah, I think to answer that, I want to back up and introduce you to someone who struggled with a gambling addiction. Connor Laffey started gambling online over a decade ago, before legalization in Ontario. And for him, it began with online poker.
2: Sports was the next thing. I kind of dropped poker, never went back. And then, yeah, sports took over, and then slots. When I found out about slots, that's where I lost most of my money and my time and my mental health, everything.
0: Yeah, so when Ontario regulated the market in 2022, Connor told me he was at the peak of his gambling addiction, and that these regulated sites, although he was now still using them a lot, that they were clearly safer than the gray market ones he'd used in the past.
1: Theo, talk more about how exactly these regulated sites are safer.
0: Yeah, so one thing the government did, the Ontario government did, was force gambling companies to include safety tools like the ability to set spending limits, time limits, and crucially, to self-exclude. And that's last one is what I want to focus on. Self-exclusion itself is pretty simple. Someone who's worried about their gambling goes to a gambling outfit and says, I don't want to gamble here anymore for X amount of time. And then in theory, that company won't let them. For Connor, it was really the only safety tool that could keep him off of these sites. But there was a problem.
1: Talk about what that problem is.
0: Yeah. So in every other province, there's only one gambling operator, which is owned and run by the government. So in Manitoba, you only need to self-exclude from one place. But in Ontario, there are dozens of legal operators for Connor to choose from and no way to self-exclude from all of them at once, which made it a lot harder for him to stop.
2: I went one at a time, meaning I signed up for all 44 at different times. And, you know, if I lost enough money, if it destroyed my mental health enough, I'd be like, this is it for forever. I'd self-exclude. And then, you know, a week, 2 days, 24 hours later, you know, I'd be weak and I'd sign up for another one.
0: So without a centralized self-exclusion system, Connor was basically playing whack-a-mole with his own addiction.
1: We mentioned at the beginning of this conversation that Alberta has also opened its private online gambling market. What is the province doing differently?
0: Yeah, so a big difference is that Alberta is offering a centralized self-exclusion option right away. The province has a website. It's called selfexclusion.ca. And with a few clicks, you can block yourself from all gambling operators in the province. Advocates have been asking for a tool like this in Ontario for years. And lo and behold, earlier this year, Ontario officially launched its centralized self-exclusion tool. It's called BetGuard. I was curious to see how it worked, so I signed up. I had to upload my ID, scan my face, and then pick a period to self-exclude for. BetGuard offers up to 5 years. And then I tried logging into a couple of these gambling sites, and lo and behold, I couldn't. I was blocked out of them. And now I can't gamble online in Ontario for 6 months. So that's a new feature in Ontario, but Connor's wondering why that option wasn't available to him sooner.
1: Okay, so it's clearly good that the tool is available, but how effective is self-exclusion overall when you look at making gambling safer?
0: Yeah, so it's known as a fairly effective tool, but it's got limitations. You know, the first challenge is that the player has to make the decision to do it, which isn't easy for someone who struggles with a gambling addiction. And experts also told me that uptake tends to be quite low for this reason. The next limitation is that it's generally a last resort. The people who self-exclude are often doing it because things have already gotten bad, you know, really bad in some cases. Here's Connor Laffey again.
2: when you

0: self-exclude, you're truly at your wit's end. That is a moment of strength and clarity where you realize this is killing you. This is destroying you. And you're like, I don't want this to ruin my relationship with my parents, my partner, my friends, and myself.
1: So while having this tool available is important, it's by no means a silver bullet.
2: What else do you think could provinces do to make online gambling safer?
1: So experts I spoke to mentioned a few things. This is an exhaustive list, but some things they could do is enforce strict betting limits, not allow people to gamble with credit cards, and put more money into research and prevention. But there's also been this broader pushback, as I'm sure you know, against advertising. For gambling researchers and advocates like Connor, keeping ads out of people's faces would really help. And while there's some momentum behind the push to curb betting ads, they're not going away anytime soon. So these other tools that provinces are offering players is at least a start to helping reduce the betting harms of what can be a really, really consequential addiction today.
2: Thanks very much for this, Theo.
1: Thank you.
2: That's Theo Van Beuzekom, a producer with CBC Radio. We're at 28 minutes after 5 o'clock here on CBC Radio 1. I'm Faith Fundahl. Dylan Longhurst is back for an update on the commute.
3: And I have some good news. That collision, St. Anne's and Fermor, that has been cleared up. So all lanes now open. However, I would still expect some big delays in the area because a lot of commuters were kind of stuck in long lines of traffic for a while this afternoon on St. Anne's and Fermor. In fact, southbound St. Anne's, we got a call from Diane saying it's just way, way backed up. So I would imagine that's going to continue being the case for a little while longer as commuters navigate through that intersection at a normal pace again, finally, after all this time. So, yeah, specs still delays, St. Anne's and Fermor. Also, heard earlier, there's a stalled vehicle, Portage westbound at Home Street in the middle lane. That's causing some issues there. You can get by on the left or the right, but, yeah, expect just some small delays as you navigate around that stalled vehicle. And finally, Century from Ellis to Wellington, traveling northbound. The east curb as well as the middle lanes are closed for electrical work, so you have to keep left in order to get by there. So expect some northbound delays on Century. That'll be that way for a few days as well. Thank you for all those calls. Anything else you want to let us know about your commute today, you can do so by calling 204-788-3093.
2: All right, thanks very much. Dylan Longhurst, our studio director here on the program. Jenica Sewell is on the controls. Lots to come in our next half hour. Paul McGowan from your CBC National Business Desk will join us to talk about news out of WestJet flight attendants voting to strike. We'll hear about how soon that strike could happen. 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
4: This is CBC News. Good afternoon. I'm Julie Buckingham in downtown Winnipeg at 5:30. Overcast and 23. Good chance of showers or perhaps an isolated thunder shower tonight, the low of 18. A malfunctioning air conditioning system and Freon leak is keeping the St. Anne's Hospital closed after forcing the evacuation of 21 patients Monday. Dana Heumann of Southern Health says it started last weekend during that heat wave.
5: It was an unprecedented situation, but the staff acted on it very quickly. And I just really appreciate the flexibility of our staff and, of course, the patients and their families for progressing through this process and working as one.
4: Heumann says most were moved to other hospitals in the region and staff are working to reschedule surgeries and testing. Conrad Maurice, who has diabetes, goes there to check in monthly and is now forced to go to Steinbach or Winnipeg.
6: Obviously, I enjoy coming here to the St. Anne because they're so efficient, fast, and friendly. So I'm going to miss it, that's for sure.
4: Maintenance staff hope to have the AC fixed next week. Some of the health employees are taking shifts at the Steinbach facility so they can continue to help patients in French. The Southern Chiefs organization is raising concerns about health care. It comes after the experience of Little Grand Rapids Chief Clinton Keeper. SCO says he had kidney stone complications, was eventually released, but later returned by ambulance to the Grace. Once back, he waited 13 hours and was only offered Tylenol. Grand Chief Jerry Daniels says it's just one example of what First Nations people experience.
7: The Southern Chiefs organization is calling for urgent national action to address the barriers First Nations people continue to see and to continue to face in the emergency medical care.
4: Daniels wants First Nation patient advocates available.

0: His staff was hurt by a drug user and worries the crackdown pushed the problem up the street. He adds all three levels of government need a coordinated effort, including enforcement and support for those suffering with addiction long term. McKay thinks the success of any effort must be measured. Grain will once again be shipped out late this summer. Name the buyer or seller or say how much product will be sent. Chris Avery is the company's CEO.
1: First off, the customer is a global agricultural company, so it's a significant major player in the agricultural space. And the second piece is that we're talking to them about a significant shipment through the Port of Churchill, so not a token shipment.
0: Avery says this will also be the most diverse season at the port, with plans to move potash and Arctic supplies through it. Well, you can stop tossing something you might often buy in the trash. Slurpee, pop, and coffee cups are now part of the 3R. The city and the Canadian Beverage Container Recycling Association are making the change along with Multi-Material Stewardship Manitoba. Krista Roost of that group says there was a concern about dyes and linings, but now they can be baled with mixed paper.
2: It's coffee cups, it's fountain drink cups, and it's other cold beverage cups. So those all are included. The one thing that we would avoid is just the biodegradable cups. Those are biodegradable, not recyclable.
0: Roost believes the change is going to be significant. She says they were already seeing a lot of cups in blue bins and now expects it to increase. Soccer fans in Winnipeg are feeling a wave of emotions depending on their allegiances. Fans of both England and Argentina were at their favorite spots to take in the World Cup semifinal this afternoon. Inez Ray was at Corrientes Argentine Pizzeria.
3: I have my flag that my tia Remy gave me. I paint my nails before every game. I'm visiting from Nova Scotia. I was walking by here yesterday and I was like, oh my gosh, this is where I have to be to watch the game. And I'm so excited to be surrounded by fellow Argentine fans.
0: Argentina ultimately prevailed and will play for the championship against Spain on Sunday. That is the CBC News from Winnipeg. Your next local news is after Your World Tonight.
4: All right, thanks very much.
0: You're welcome.
4: Julie Buckingham from your CBC Winnipeg local news desk. Bradley Lechek is our CBC Manitoba weather specialist, and he's back in studio now.
5: Yeah, I'll start in northwestern Ontario this hour, where there has been an explosion, for lack of a better term, of wildfire activity on that side of the border, right, with all of the fires that are burning, the evacuations, and the smoke associated with that. All of the warnings for air quality east of Dryden and Atikokan, for example, into the Thunder Bay region. So none of that spreading into Kenora, Dryden, Rainy River, but certainly the impacts being felt right across northwestern Ontario and even into parts of southern Ontario from the wildfires and the smoke associated with. So a situation that has gotten considerably worse even in the last like 12 hours on the Ontario side of the border today. So something that we're watching very closely. On this side of the border, air quality warnings in place for parts of northern Manitoba, the Paw Flin Flon into Norway House, because of wildfires that are burning in northern Manitoba and into northern Saskatchewan. However, the upper level winds, the jet stream, starting to pull some smoke into the northern prairies from the fires that are burning in the Northwest Territories as well. So lots happening on the air quality front. Things will be ebbing and flowing in terms of air quality just with the fluctuation in winds in northern Manitoba. But generally speaking, expect a smoky or hazy conditions locally. Not so much widespread in the northern part of the province. However, the story in northern Manitoba being the heat over the next couple of days again, with heat warnings in place for some locations, the Paw Flin Flon into Norway House in the Island Lake region, because of temperatures close to 30 and some warm humidex values. And not a lot of relief in terms of moisture coming to northern Manitoba as well. The south, a rinse and repeat tomorrow to what we saw today. Some early morning showers or thunderstorms pushing through, particularly south of the Trans-Canada Highway. The best risk for thunderstorms again in the southwestern corner of the province tonight. This is where we could see the potential for some downpours and some strong winds and maybe even some small hail. We haven't had the daytime heating today or the humidity to trigger any severe thunderstorms, but keep your eyes on the skies tonight that we could be in for some thunder shower activity in the southwestern corner of the province and really anywhere along the international border. I do

0: think we'll wake up to some showers pretty generally, Trans-Canada and south, including Winnipeg tomorrow morning, up to 24 tomorrow afternoon, maybe some scattered showers and some peaks of sunshine into the afternoon. And then as we get into Friday, 28 with some sunny breaks through the day, 30s for Saturday, Sunday, maybe some showers or some thunderstorms late day Sunday. Once again, things a bit muggy through the weekend and then cooling back down to mid-20s by the time we get into early next week once again.
1: All right. Sounds good. Thanks very much.
0: You're welcome.
1: Bradley Lechak, our CBC Manitoba weather specialist. You'll hear and see more of him coming up on your CBC Winnipeg News at 6. Jenica Sewell on the controls today. Dylan Longhurst is our studio director.
2: Hey, Faith. Traffic around St. Anne's and Fermor is starting to look a lot better at this time, although there still seems to be some southbound delays working their way through the intersection there. So hopefully that will be no longer an issue shortly. But yeah, maybe still some southbound delays heading near St. Anne's. There. Still a stalled vehicle, Portage westbound at Home Street. It's blocking one of the middle lanes, so just keep left or right to get by. But yeah, one of those middle lanes is going to be stopped. At last we heard, the driver's not even in the vehicle anymore, so it might be there for a little while still. Anything else you want to tell us about your commute today? You can do so by calling 204-788-3093.
1: Toronto-based Arabic psychedelic funk duo Kazdura is coming to Winnipeg tomorrow night. They won the Juno Award for Global Music Album of the Year. Here's one of the tracks from it. This is Khayol.

0: Toronto-based band Kazdura with Chayil. The group performs at Side Stage in Winnipeg tomorrow night. 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
1: Hi, Faith.
0: Let's start with WestJet. The flight attendants there voting to strike. How soon could that strike happen?
1: It could happen as soon as August 2nd after the strike vote was confirmed this morning. A strike would effectively ground the airline, although the two sides do still have time to find a deal. And there is hope for that. WestJet CEO Alexis von Hoonsbroek has conceded to reporters that the existing contract is old. He says there is catching up that needs to happen. But John Graddick, who is an aviation management lecturer at McGill, says that WestJet likely needs to match the deal earned by Air Canada flight attendants last summer. And as far as we know, WestJet's offer isn't quite there yet. So there is a blueprint to get this done, but we could be headed for some disruption of summer travel plans.
0: All right. Let's talk Bank of Canada here, deciding not to move their policy rate today. What can we read into that?
1: That rate decision reflects a fairly positive outlook from the Bank of Canada. They said today that they expect improvement in the Canadian economy, including growth of just over 1% in the first half of 2026. And on top of that, there are experts who say that the economy is not doing all that badly to begin with, that numbers are being dragged down by a declining Canadian population. So the outlook is decent, even in the face of an uncertain trade future with the United States. Nathan Jansen, Assistant Chief Economist at RBC Economics, explained it this way.
2: We didn't get an extension of the CUSMA agreement on July 1st, but the agreement remains in effect. It still doesn't expire until 2036, and we haven't really heard a lot of increased rhetoric around the U.S. potentially exiting that agreement earlier.
1: Jansen did acknowledge that international trade remains a significant risk, but he also said that Canadian business confidence is high. He said businesses are learning how to maneuver in this more uncertain environment, and also that U.S. demand for Canadian products remains high. So the war in the Middle East and oil prices in particular could still throw a wrench into things, but at least right now the forecast is for a bit of a rebound for the Canadian economy.
0: All right, let's move on to real estate. And we got a bunch of new numbers this week on home sales. What are we seeing?
1: The big picture is that the housing market is gaining some momentum. For one thing, home prices are up. That isn't true in Canada's biggest markets, Toronto and Vancouver, but it is true just about everywhere else. Royal LePage actually raised their national house price forecast based on what they're seeing. We also got home sale numbers today from the Canadian Real Estate Association. We saw more home sales in June. They were up 0.5%. That builds on increases in April and in May. And Sean Cathcart, who is a senior economist at the Canadian Real Estate Association, says that the underlying metrics are positive as well, and that includes the increase in home prices.
3: Maybe even one of the biggest milestones of all was prices, in particular in markets in Ontario and BC, for the most part, weren't falling anymore. And that's the first time since before the tariffs were announced that we were in that situation. So another important milestone, if you're a first-time buyer, you want to sort of know that the asset you're buying isn't falling in value. I'd say good news all around.
1: Cathcart said it's difficult to predict what the rest of the year will look like. Summer, for example, tends to be quiet, but he said that there is lots of pent-up demand, and so especially if interest rates hold again in September, we could be in for a flurry of activity after Labor Day.
0: Paul, thanks for this.
1: Thanks, Faith.
0: That's Paul McGowan at your CBC National Business Desk. Some elder care homes were trying their best to keep residents cool yesterday. On Information Radio, we heard from Sherry Shindruck. Her elderly father is struggling without AC at Middle Church Personal Care Home in West St. Paul. She said they've been having AC issues since last week, and employees have been trying to keep residents cool by moving them to central cooling areas within the care home. The Winnipeg Regional Health Authority says as of Monday, there were three care homes in the Winnipeg area struggling to stay cool, including Middle Church. Laura Tamblyn-Watts is the CEO of CanAge, a national seniors advocacy organization.
4: Think of it this way. Aging literally breaks our internal thermostat. After 65, we lose about 40% of our sweating capacity And add to that, that one in four Manitoba seniors take medication that interferes with temperature regulation, blood pressure meds, diuretics, even antidepressants. And what happens is you get a perfect storm brewing in your medicine cabinet. And just to give you a sense of how severe it is, heat kills more Canadians annually than tornadoes, lightning, floods, and hurricanes combined.
5: What impact does heat have on elders who are living maybe with cognitive disorders such as Alzheimer's or dementia?
4: Well, 80% of the deaths that we're talking about over 65 are seniors. And of that, people with cognitive impairment like dementia are a large proportion. Part of the reality is you don't feel hot or cold. You actually have a cognitive misstep between your brain and your body about how hot or indeed how cold you are. And what that means is you may not drink or you may not remember that you are hot. You may go out into places where it is hot when you're searching for places that it's cold. And even if you do have things that would help you cool, you may be aging with dementia at home. You may not know, make that mental connection to turn the air conditioner on.
5: Yesterday when I was speaking to Sherry, something she mentioned was that her father, because it was so hot, he wasn't eating normally. He didn't have an appetite. Why might that be?
4: When you're hot, you don't want to eat. I think most people know that feeling. But in particular, it actually can short circuit with some of the brain, some of the medications you might be taking for your Alzheimer's or your dementia. And that may be true also for your blood pressure medication. So all these things end up exacerbating issues. For people who have kidney issues or any other type of, what I'll call blood sugar based concerns, it's especially true as you become especially dried out, your appetite can be impacted. And that means that you're neither drinking nor eating.
5: Knowing all of this, what's your reaction to hearing that some care homes in Winnipeg have been without air conditioning for days now?
4: Yeah, every degree over 30 degrees Celsius doubles the risk for someone over 75. And that's especially true in care homes. We know that there have to be cooling centers in care homes, but they are often not in the room of the person that they live in.
5: Why is that important that to have it in the room that the person lives in and knows?
4: Well, there's two reasons. One, it's where you live. I mean, it's a personal care home. It's your home. So you want to be able to be comfortable and live in your actual room and not get wheeled out or dragged out into a central cooling area, which could be in your cafeteria or your eating area, or sometimes even in the administrative areas. It disrupts the home. It disrupts you. It's like you've literally been taken out of your home and put into a central location. It's confusing. It's upsetting. There's a lack of privacy.
5: Laura, what advice do you have folks who are caring for elders, whether they're in care homes or not, in helping them beat the heat?
4: I mean, obviously, if you can get that person into a cooler place, that's the very best thing to do. But you also have to make sure that they're eating and taking medications. I think about the 2-6-2 rule. Check on vulnerable seniors twice a day. Ensure that they're drinking 6 to 8 glasses of water. And be paying attention to the 2 warning signs, confusion and dizziness. So 2-6-2. And if you're in a personal care home, make sure that you're talking to the administration about what their strategy is and make sure you keep those people nice and cool when we are getting increasingly hot.
5: Do you have any tips on hydration in particular?
4: One of the things I love to do is to take those, if you will, pediatric freezies. If you had kids, you might have been using those if they were unwell. So any of those types of high hydration drinks or any of those frozen hydrations can be great ways to keep people cool. They also have some cubes that you use. If you're a hiker, you may know those hydration cubes. Those are great ways to get hydration and making sure you're getting electrolytes and enough salts into people so that they don't actually get severely hydrated.
0: That's Laura Temblin-Watts, the CEO of CanAge. She was speaking with the CBC's Chloe Friesen.

0: Out of Winnipeg, that's Ukrainian band Zhrada with a tune called Summer. Julie Buckingham back now with a look at news headlines.
1: We can tell you that the St. Anne Hospital is still closed as a result of a malfunctioning air conditioning unit. Officials do hope to have it back online at some point next week. In the meantime, patients have been moved to other facilities. And we are continuing to follow many other stories this afternoon, including the fact that Argentina won the semifinal and the reaction of local fans. Those stories and much more after Your World Tonight.
0: All right. Thanks very much.
1: You're welcome.
0: That's Julie Buckingham from your CBC Winnipeg local news desk. Jill Longhurst is back for a last look at the commute.
2: Hey there, Faith. Good news that doesn't look like there's too many more issues. St. Anne's and Fermor is along delays of southbound traffic traveling down that road, as well as St. Mary's. Just looks like a lot of traffic heading out of the downtown southbound. Was gummed up for a little while following collision, but now it looks like it should be smooth sailing at this time. If you're heading in another part of the city, northbound on Century from Ellis to Wellington, the northbound east curb lanes and middle lanes closed currently for electrical work. That's going to be on for a few days. You have to keep all the way left to get by. So expect some northbound delays traveling on Century.

0: for a little while this week. No update on that stalled vehicle on Portage heading westbound. It's blocking one of the center lanes at Home Street, and that's just causing some small delays for westbound commuters right now. So just Portage and Home, just keep left or right to pass. Anything else? Let us know. No, you can't let us know. I was on autopilot there. You can't let us know until tomorrow. Information Radio will be following your commute then. Thank you for all the calls today. Faith, thank you for the show. I'm going to go home and lie down.
1: See you later. Thank you. Dylan Longhurst, our show director here on the program. Jenica Sewell is our technician in Control Room 15. Nella Gonzalez is our show producer. Leif Larson is our senior producer of audio. Magingat po kayo and take good care. I'm Faith Wendall. Your World Tonight is next. Stay tuned.

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1: Hi, I'm Jill Deacon, sitting in for Tom Power. When Adam Gontier left Three Days Grace back in 2013, he couldn't have imagined where they'd be today. Adam and the band's other frontman, Matt Walst, are here to talk about sharing the spotlight and being the only Canadian band to have two songs with over a billion streams.
0: 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Your World Tonight is coming up next. Then, in half an hour, it's As It Happens.
2: Hi, I'm Chris Howden. As wildfires rage in northwestern Ontario, we'll reach a guide at a wilderness lodge who tells us about evacuating the area as the smoke descended, and a provincial politician who describes the fire's impact and the response.
3: Now we have nothing. My community burnt down within less than an hour. The houses are gone. Everything. They came out with what they're wearing, the clothes on their backs. That's how they escaped.
4: Fleeing just ahead of the flames. The people of Collins First Nations in northwestern Ontario have escaped, but the community has been devastated. Extensive and fast-moving fires are forcing many from their homes with no idea of what they'll find when they return. This is Your World Tonight. I'm Salima Shivji. Also on the program, thick smoke from those wildfires is smothering Canada's largest city, an area stretching from Ontario into the U.S.
5: I did bring a mask. I may wear it. I do have some lung problems.
3: It's a little eerie. Apocalypse Now kind of feeling, but, you know, it's nice that it smells like a cottage here, but it's bad when you know why.
4: People are being warned to limit their time outdoors with no relief expected for days. After a slow start, wildfire season in Canada has now picked up in a big way. Hundreds are currently burning across the country, threatening communities and producing thick, dangerous smoke. That includes nearly 130 in northwestern Ontario. As Karen Pauls tells us, more evacuation orders are in place for several remote communities, with some potentially facing wide-scale devastation.
6: This could potentially overtake us here. This is getting a little scary.
7: Yeah.
4: CN crews posted terrifying video of a wildfire surrounding their train on Monday near the town of Armstrong, about 1,000 kilometers northwest of Toronto.
6: Holy crap.
4: The flames just outside the windows of the locomotive cab.
6: Okay, y'all need to hurry up here. Like, seriously, we're encased in flames now.
4: CN says the crew was safely evacuated, along with all employees in the area, and rail operations are temporarily suspended because of wildfires. About 30 kilometers west, dark smoke and flames billow over the tree line of the Collins First Nation. Just about everyone in the community had to escape.
3: I can't describe.

0: describe that what they went through. It's horrendous. It's horrible.
1: Helen Pavla is the chief. She says everything happened so fast. One 13-year-old boy escaped by boat with flames at his back.
0: Yeah, they survived it. But now we have nothing. My community burnt down within less than an hour.
1: Residents of six other communities have been ordered to evacuate, but some First Nations say there are no accommodations in Thunder Bay for their members who are now being flown to Toronto. NDP MPP Sol Mamakwa called on all levels of government to make sure there are beds for evacuees.
2: We should be prepared to house, 5,000-6,000 people. Maybe it's 10,000, depending on what this summer looks like. It's only mid-July.
3: Just keep praying that our homes are okay.
1: Diane Layburn is on oxygen for chronic obstructive pulmonary disease.
3: Well, if I go without it, I can tell I run out of air pretty fast.
1: On Tuesday, she fled from Armstrong to her son's home in Thunder Bay.
3: Really concerned. Now, apparently nothing has burnt in Armstrong itself, but Clearwater Lake, those are all, some of them are year-round homes, some of them are summer camps. Some of them have burnt.
1: Meanwhile, the Royal Canadian Air Force helped in an international rescue.
4: We have two groups of YMCA campers that were north of the border in remote areas where the fires are burning pretty heavily.
1: Minnesota Governor Tim Walz says some of those rescued included teenagers with wilderness experience. He thanked Ontario Premier Doug Ford and Canadian emergency crews, saying they mobilized immediately after Minnesota asked for help.
4: It took one call, and over the night, all their forces were activated to go and rescue Minnesota campers.
1: The Canadian Interagency Forest Fire Center says there are currently 838 active wildfires in Canada. Nearly 2 million hectares have already burned. Karen Pauls, CBC News, Winnipeg.
5: The smoke from those Northwest Ontario fires has been heading south. Today, it covered Canada's largest city and much of Ontario. One ranking had Toronto atop the list of the world's most polluted major cities. The smoky conditions could last all the way until Friday. And as Anayat Singh reports, they will only become more frequent as climate change gets worse.
6: Threat of wildfire smoke coming down from Canada.
7: It's about 800 or so wildfires burning now in parts of Canada, and a lot of that smoke is being directed directly into our area. So
8: Canada's wildfires making international news again. The smoke blanketed Toronto in an orange haze. Summer camp programs and outdoor fan events for the FIFA World Cup were cancelled, and it all comes as climate change is making the smoke more frequent. Kate Hanneman, a doctor and heart researcher in Toronto, has studied the long-term effects of exposure to wildfire smoke.
9: We found that patients who had breathed in higher levels of air pollution over a decade had more plaque in the heart, calcified plaque, overall plaque, and were more likely to have narrowing within their coronary arteries, which tells us that there's a link between higher air pollution and more advanced disease in the heart.
8: The longer, more frequent, and more intense wildfire season is a new reality that many are still adjusting to. Tasleem Nimji is an emergency physician in Toronto who's seeing people come in with breathing problems and chest pains.
10: I'll tell you, I think because people in Ontario are not as used to dealing with smoke from wildfires, and it's increasingly, of course, becoming a reality. People tend to expose themselves more than maybe they would otherwise.
8: All this is linked to greenhouse gas emissions, which Canada was tackling, bringing them down through a carbon price on major industries, amongst other measures. But Prime Minister Mark Carney's new government has reversed several parts of that plan.
11: But in my judgment, that plan was not sustainable over the long term. It would have been too expensive for Canadians.
8: That's Carney in his YouTube address in June on Canada's energy future. But what's also increasingly expensive for Canadians are the financial costs of all this wildfire smoke. Dave Sawyer, principal economist at the Canadian Climate Institute, worked on a new analysis that says wildfire smoke cost Canada $231 billion between 2014 and 2025, or about $19 billion annually in health impacts.
12: So the chronic impacts include things like asthma and bronchitis attacks. We have avoided activity days, so we can't go outside and enjoy the day, or we can't work. So there's productivity and income hits there. And all that adds up to an economic number ultimately.
8: A reminder that all the smoke is taking its toll on both our bodies and our economy. Inayat Singh, CBC News, Toronto.
5: Nova Scotia's premier needed a police escort to leave an event today after protesters surrounded his car. Tim Houston was addressing the Annapolis Valley Chamber of Commerce in Wolfville as his first stop on a speaking tour. When he arrived, about 50 peaceful protesters were outside, but by the time he left, the crowd had grown bigger and much louder. Some protesters surrounded his car and prevented it from driving off. At least one person climbed on top of the car and the windshield was cracked. After a few minutes, police escorted Houston back into the building and he eventually left in a police car. Argentina has beaten England to secure a spot in Sunday's World Cup final. It will be Argentina's seventh time in a FIFA World Cup final, and the team is the defending champion. They'll take on Spain, which defeated France in the other semifinal. The third place finisher will be decided this Saturday when France plays England. Coming right up, the U.S. and Iran trade strikes for a fifth straight day, as Iran's military says it could shut down more shipping routes for oil and gas if the U.S. doesn't stop its aggression. Plus, WestJet flight attendants vote overwhelmingly in favor of a strike. That means Canada's second largest airline could be grounded as soon as the day before the August long weekend. And later, we'll have this story.
13: When it comes to accessing specialist care in Canada, patients are frustrated.
14: It's going to be 20 to 24 months just for the consultation.
13: Doctors are concerned.
15: The wait times are just getting worse and worse.
13: And a new report shows just how bad the crisis is getting. I'm health reporter Lauren Pelly, and I'll have that story coming up on Your World Tonight.
5: There's been a fifth day of American military strikes against Iran. U.S. Central Command says it's continuing to carry out waves of attacks as it fights to control the Strait of Hormuz. U.S. President Donald Trump said once again today Iran wants a deal as he threatened more military action. Sasha Petrasek has more.
16: Another wave of U.S. warplanes launched from aircraft carriers off the coast of Iran today. They targeted coastal defense systems and cruise missile sites the U.S. says Iran uses to attack ships in the Strait of Hormuz. Iran has responded with attacks of its own. Drones hitting warehouses in Kuwait, targeting U.S. military facilities across the Mideast, even as U.S. forces carried out 7 hours of strikes yesterday. It's not the permanent termination of war promised in the deal signed by both countries last month. Indeed, U.S. President Donald Trump is vague on where this conflict is going and when it might end.
17: I don't like giving deadlines, but they pretty much know. They know the story. They better behave.
16: Trump says fighting will continue until he says it stops. But pushback is building. In Congress, from Democratic Senate Minority Leader Chuck Schumer.
18: Because Congress cannot continue business as usual while Trump escalates one of the worst national security blunders in American history.
16: Pushback also from Iran, where defiant billboards feature depictions of Trump in a coffin, where Iran's leaders have issued statements calling this an existential war with the U.S., with no plans for continued negotiations. We will defend our soil every inch of the way, says President Masoud Pezeshkian, though he does not rule out further diplomacy. Tehran says recent U.S. bombing has killed 30 Iranians and injured hundreds. But Washington insists the attacks are not over. In fact, they're underway again. Trump vows to target power plants and bridges next week, much like he did when the war was at its peak. Sasha Petrasek, CBC News, Toronto.
5: CBC News has learned Canada is expected to join an international fighter jet development program, one which does not include the United States. The UK, Japan, and Italy

0: have all teamed up to build the next generation of stealth fighter jets by 2035. Canada has signed on as an observer to the project. Sources say the deal will be announced next week in the UK. The Bank of Canada left its key overnight lending rate unchanged at 2.25% today. The central bank says Canada's economy is showing encouraging signs of growth. Exports are up and consumer spending has come in stronger than expected. But the bank warns there are still plenty of risks in the road ahead. Our Peter Armstrong has been following this story for us. So, Peter, what should Canadians take away from the bank's decision today to keep that rate unchanged?
1: You know, this is really just a big reflection of all of these contradictions that are so rife in the economy right now. The economy is weak, but it's showing signs of growth. The details under the surface are encouraging, but they're also super fragile and could come apart just as quickly as they've come together.
0: Okay, so can we dig into those details just a little bit? The bank says growth is going to be pretty strong. Where is that growth coming from?
1: So we already have quite a bit of the data for the second quarter, so we know and we've seen. Things have definitely picked up, exports especially, but they're coming across the board from where they were.
0: But where they were was pretty lousy. We had two back-to-back quarters of contraction.
1: Exactly. And, you know, go back even further. We've basically had no growth for 12 months now. So even some growth looks good by comparison. And Central Bank Governor Tiff Macklem, he flagged that today.
2: When we talk to businesses, what we're hearing is they're adapting to this uncertainty. The other thing is that the U.S. economy is strong. That is creating strong foreign demand for our exports. U.S. orders, they are starting to come back.
1: So you take that, you add in pretty strong consumer spending, plus what looks like at least some stabilization in the housing market, and you can certainly see a case for some cautious optimism about the momentum in the economy.
0: Okay, but cautious optimism. Yeah, so should Canadians expect to feel that improvement this year?
1: Well, I mean, even a little bit better is an improvement from where we've been. But the forecast now shows growth of like 1.8% this year. That's obviously better than last year, but it's not exactly the kind of thing you're going to write home about.
0: And that's, of course, assuming the economy actually unfolds in line with the forecast.
1: Yeah, it's been a rough year for forecasters, and there are all kinds of risks in the road ahead. There's this war between the U.S., Israel, and Iran, the ongoing energy shock as a result of that due to the blockade in the Strait of Hormuz. Of course, the ongoing trade war, the uncertainty around CUSMA. And Macklem, he knows that.
2: We do think it is sustainable, but yes, there is a risk. Growth, particularly exports, could stall going forward. If exports stall, I think investment will stall, hiring will slow down. So there are some risks, but increasingly the economy is looking like it is in expansion.
1: But, you know, that contradiction, that hope that things might be getting better, but the realization that a lot of things could still knock the economy off stride, I think that's how a lot of Canadians, not just central bankers, feel about the economy right now.
0: Okay, the CBC's senior business correspondent, Peter Armstrong. Thanks, Peter.
1: You bet.
0: If you're planning a trip in the next few weeks, you might want to double check your itinerary. WestJet flight attendants have voted in favor of a strike that could potentially disrupt the August long weekend. Nisha Patel reports on the issues behind the labor dispute.
3: We're amongst the lowest paid in the industry.
4: Dozens of WestJet flight attendants gather outside the company's headquarters in Calgary. They're holding signs that read, unpaid work won't fly. Alia Hussein, president of the union that represents them, says employees are looking for better compensation as they negotiate a new contract with the airline.
3: Our members visit food banks. Our members can't afford to live in some of the major cities in Canada when you look at our wage scale.
4: The union claims flight attendants perform an average of 35 hours of unpaid work each month. After 10 months at the bargaining table, workers have now voted in favor of a strike.
3: An organization that is as successful as WestJet can't afford to pay their employees appropriately.
4: Workers are hoping to secure gains similar to those won by Air Canada flight attendants when they went on strike last summer. WestJet CEO Alexis von Hunsbrück says he recognizes the contract needs significant improvement.
5: The last contract has been running for 5 years. It was done in the middle of the pandemic, so there's a lot of catch-up to be done because they fell behind inflation.
4: If WestJet and the union can't find common ground, more than 4,000 flight attendants could walk off the job on August 2nd, or they could be locked out by the airline. Julia Smith, a labor studies professor at the University of Manitoba, says strikes can be an effective strategy for unions.
6: Strikes are disruptive. That's the point of them, is, to cause disruption, to cause pressure. That being said, though, workers don't want to be there. Nobody wants to go on strike. They risk a lot by going on strike. It costs them a lot.
4: And for travelers, strikes can be serious headaches. A full shutdown of the airline potentially upending the summer plans of tens of thousands of Canadians. AMA travel expert Nicola Berube says passengers should stay on top of updates from the airline over the next 2 weeks.
7: If you already have a trip booked with WestJet, it's the airline's obligation to rebook you or refund your money if they can't operate that flight. That's in their contractual obligation.
4: The talks are still ongoing, and the airline and the union both say they hope to reach a deal. Nisha Patel, CBC News, Toronto.
0: Ottawa is no longer accepting applications this year from people who want to sponsor their parents or grandparents to come to Canada. A necessary decision, says the Immigration Department. The system is inundated with more than 60,000 applications still pending, and the current wait time for approval hovers around 3 years. Two controversial figures poised to take on key roles in the Trump administration face tough questions from U.S. lawmakers today. Todd Blanche is Donald Trump's pick for attorney general, and Jay Clayton has been nominated to lead the Office of the Director of National Intelligence. As Katie Simpson reports, both were pressed on their loyalty to the president today and how it could shape the way they do their jobs.
8: And I'm here today to earn your trust once more.
9: Todd Blanche defended his record as he made his case as to why he should be the next attorney general, a promotion up from acting AG after previously serving as deputy attorney general and before that as Donald Trump's one-time criminal defense lawyer.
10: You've shown you're still President Trump's personal attorney. Your tenure can be summed up in the four words you said, quote, I love you, sir, to President Trump.
9: Democrats, including Senator Dick Durbin, are united in opposing Blanche's nomination. Over the course of 5 hours, they questioned whether Blanche is capable of remaining independent.
8: President Trump trusts me to give him counsel. Counsel does not mean a yes man.
9: They also skewered his handling of controversial issues, including the release of files related to the investigation of the late sex offender Jeffrey Epstein.
8: Any mistake that was made is not appropriate. And so, yes, I am sorry.
9: While Blanche offered an apology, he refused to commit to meeting with Epstein survivors. Charlene Rochard, a Canadian who attended the hearing, was disappointed.
11: And if I can speak for all of the survivors, we do not want Todd Blanche to become the next attorney general.
9: One Republican joined Democrats with a tougher line of questioning, Senator John Cornyn.
12: I believe you have said that the weaponization fund is a moot issue. Is that your position?
8: Yes, it is a moot issue.
9: Cornyn repeatedly asked about the so-called anti-weaponization fund, the one that would have allowed January 6th rioters to seek financial compensation. While Blanche says it's not happening, he did admit that technically, in writing, it still exists. For the most part, though, Republicans, including Senator John Kennedy, took a much softer tone.
13: Has he ever asked you to do anything illegal?
8: No.
13: Would you do it if he asked you?
8: Absolutely not.
9: The strategy may have somewhat backfired, as Blanche had a slip-up that he had to correct.
13: Are you and President Trump friends?
8: I'm his lawyer. Was his lawyer.
9: Personal relationships and loyalty to Trump dominated another high-profile hearing for Jay Clayton, the nominee to become the Director of National Intelligence.
14: Who won the 2020 election?
15: I'm not going to do this with you.
9: Clayton refused to admit that Trump lost the 2020 election, appearing to fear retribution. Several Trump nominees have done the same. Despite the tense hearings, Republicans have a slim majority, which means it's likely these picks will be confirmed. Katie Simpson, CBC News, Washington.
0: You're listening to Your World Tonight from CBC News. I'm Salima Shivji. You can hear Your World Tonight on the CBC News app or wherever you get your podcasts. The Ebola outbreak in the Democratic Republic of the Congo is now the fastest growing on record, with 2,000 confirmed cases and more than 750 deaths. Some 80% of the new cases are a mystery for experts trying to track transmission. More than 100 healthcare workers have been infected, and those working in one of the largest hospitals at the center of the outbreak are now walking off the job over lack of pay in such difficult conditions. A new report is shedding light on Canada's shortage of medical specialists and what that means for an aging population. Millions are struggling to access specialty care, from dermatologists to psychiatrists. Our Lauren Pelly breaks down the data and hears from patients feeling the impact.
15: And I made it to the middle of a grocery store, and I got this sharp pain in my hip. I had the shopping cart, but I thought, I can't move. I can't do anything. How am I going to get to the car?
16: Pat Fulton's arthritis keeps getting worse. The 72-year-old Calgary resident recently got a referral for specialist care.
15: And then it said, before you can see a consultant, it's going to be 20 to 24 months just for the consultation with the orthopedic surgeon.
16: Wait times to access some specialists in Canada could get even longer as the country's population ages. Now, a Statistics Canada report reveals more than 6 million Canadians aged 45 and up needed specialist care in 2024 alone. That includes seeing psychiatrists, dermatologists, rheumatologists, and cancer care providers. The new report found 3 in 10 adults face difficulties accessing specialist care, totaling around 4.5 million people, while 2 in 10 adults said they had unmet health care needs, making up 3 million Canadians across the country.
17: And so this means that the wait times are just getting worse and worse.
16: Dr. Robert Carruthers is a neurologist in Vancouver and president of the advocacy group Consultant Specialists of BC. That province had the highest percentage of older and middle-aged adults who said they had difficulties accessing specialist care.
17: The major concern that we have is that people are going to worsen and that we'll miss opportunities to help people before it's too late.
16: Many remote and rural parts of Canada lack access to any specialists at all, on top of a chronic shortage of family doctors.
18: The fact that upwards of a quarter of Canadians don't actually have access to a primary care provider makes it really hard for them to even get a referral in the first place.
16: Dr. Samir Sinha is a geriatrician and researcher in Toronto. He says provinces need to tackle physician shortages and address the lack of transparency around specialist wait lists, since months-long wait times and unexplained delays can lead to dire outcomes. Sinha recalled one of his own patients with advanced arthritis.
18: But by the time we got her the referral to a rheumatologist in the hospital, they basically said she needed to be started on treatment 10 years ago. Now it's too late for us to actually give her anything that's meaningfully helpful. And that was really hard for our team to hear.
16: Hard for the physicians and even tougher for the patients. Lauren Pelly, CBC News, Toronto.
6: $43 million.
0: That whopping price tag, more than $70 million Canadian after auction fees, at Sotheby's in New York yesterday. It was for one of the largest and most complete Tyrannosaurus Rex skeletons ever found. And it is big, over 11 meters long, or about the length of a large school bus, and roughly as tall as a flagpole, dating back about 67 million years to the late Cretaceous period.
19: The skull is about 82% complete, which is incredible. Super, super complete skull. There's bite marks all over the body, you know, they either from fighting or from scavenging after it died. There's a big tooth mark right in the top of the skull where another T-Rex bit it.
0: That's Cassandra Hatton, who heads Sotheby's Science and Natural History Department. She says the T-Rex specimen is affectionately called Gus, after the late South Dakota man who owned the ranch on which it was found about 5 years ago.
19: Gary, who went by the nickname Gus, sadly passed about a year into the excavation. So the specimen was named in his memory. And, you know, we really wish he was here to see how magnificent it turned out, because I think if it wasn't for him, Gus wouldn't have been found.
0: The skeleton is about 61% complete, which is considered exceptional. It has 183 fossil bones and 30 gastralia, or belly ribs. Excavation took about 3 years, and then it took another 3 years to assemble it all.
19: They very carefully open up the field jackets,
20: cleaned all the fossil elements, identified things, photographed things from every angle, cataloged them, inventoried them before putting this big puzzle together.
0: The winning bid is the most ever paid for a dinosaur. However, just who is taking Gus home has yet to be revealed. Thanks for being with us. This has been Your World Tonight for Wednesday, July 15th. I'm Salima Shivji. Have a good night.

0: This is a news update on CBC Radio 1, 89.3 FM, 990 AM. Good evening. I'm Julie Buckingham. At 6:28, it is 22 in downtown Winnipeg. The owners of the Port of Churchill in northern Manitoba say grain is set to move through the terminal for the first time since 2020. Arctic Gateway Group says the restart of grain movement is another step towards revitalizing the deepwater port. The Indigenous-owned company did not say how much product it expects to flow through this year. It says along with the grain, it will ship potash, zinc, and supplies to Nunavut. First Nations chiefs are calling on Ottawa to deem residential school denialism as hate speech. The chiefs have passed an emergency resolution at the Assembly of First Nations General Meeting in the nation's capital. Cree Nation Chief David Monius says truth is not optional and reconciliation cannot exist without truth. The chiefs argue the feds are enabling residential school denialism by failing to make it a crime. Winnipeg Jets re-signed Cole Perfetti to a five-year contract worth an average of $6 million U.S. a year. The 24-year-old forward had 12 goals and 20 assists with 20 penalty minutes in 68 games for the Winnipeg Jets last season. Your next local CBC News at 7.
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2: I love a festival. They play a huge role in our communities, but these days it seems harder than ever to pull one off.
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4: Hello, I'm Neil Kirksall.
5: Good evening, I'm Chris Howden. This is As It Happens. Tonight,
4: in the line of fire, part one, enormous wildfires have engulfed parts of northwestern Ontario. A wilderness guide tells us about his escape and worries about the fate of the lodge where he works.
5: In the line of fire part two, Ontario MPP Saul Mamakwa says the devastation is unimaginable and that First Nations communities in the path of the fire have been hit especially hard.
4: Nightmare Fuel, an Edmonton man who survived a deadly gas explosion caused by a car crash, tells us why he went back inside his building knowing he might not come back out.
5: Passive-aggressive behavior. When cats lick each other, it's mass adorbs. But a new study suggests it's not always a sign of love. It's sometimes just another form of cattiness.
4: Consolation prize. While visiting for the World Cup, Scottish fans fell in love with Boston and vice versa. Now the city of Glasgow is joining the affectionate pylon by sending an affectionate pylon.
5: And that'll be 10 big ones, please. A Florida restaurant is encouraging the hunt for invasive snakes by accepting Burmese pythons as currency. And in return, serving you a pizza topped with snake bits. As It Happens, the Wednesday edition, radio that's always time well serpent.

0: Communities across northwestern Ontario are burning. Dozens of wildfires have forced people to flee their homes for the safety of Thunder Bay, a city that is quickly running out of room. Given the spread of the fires, evacuees are worried they won't have homes to return to. And for people from places like Armstrong, Ontario, there just isn't much information yet. Tom Rossi works as a guide and remote outpost manager at Wabakimi Lodge, just outside of Armstrong. He left the community two nights ago. We reached him in Lappi, just outside of Thunder Bay.
1: Tom, what is it like where you're standing right now? What are you seeing around you?
2: Well, it was very calm just a little while ago, but now the wind just picked up in the last 10 minutes, and it's very

0: So there's a reserve just halfway up, and they closed the highway there, so only emergency personnel can get in.
1: You live in a trailer not far from the lodge, right by the lodge, in fact, right?
0: I'm right at the lodge. There's the three of us that were up there at the time. We were switching over, and there's some Margaret, which is one of the Bruce's wife and owner of the lodge. They were just leaving that morning, and then we were switching over, so we were just taking care of what had to be done that day, and it was a beautiful day. It was one of the hottest days on record, and over 40 degrees there. And we went down to the lake to go swim. Started seeing some smoke in on the other side of the lake, and that's where it all started.
1: And how much time did you have after that to assess, prepare, and then get on the road?
0: Well, we were down there swimming and enjoying a couple of beverages, and we're like, we figured, well, maybe this is going to pass. And it's just getting, the smoke are getting thicker and thicker. And then it was 4 o'clock when we were down there. So around 5, 6, we decided to start making some dinner because we might have to eat and then start packing. And that was our plan. And all of a sudden, the smoke just came. It was just so intense, it blocked out the sun, and it was getting pretty dark. So we started cooking, and then we got the word. We had a contact from people from the city of Armstrong, and they were telling us that, might be evacuation within the next few hours. So, and then we started loading up our lot of our gear, and then we have other people. There's a pilot that flies for us that's not there at the moment, so we took his gear. And then we took a lot of the documents that we needed from the lodge, and then all our gear, and loaded them all on. So that took probably about 2 hours. And then we got word that there were some customers we had to go get picked up from Wilderness North, which is at Mackenzie Lake. So we went there, and then at that time it was already black, dark.
1: Oh my goodness.
0: It was 10:30 at night, so. So it was getting pretty little dramatic there. We didn't know what to
1: How many
0: do. Like,
1: customers?
0: we just picked up two, and there was quite a few still left in the forest. But there was the planes were running full tilt. They were getting their own customers and other customers, and they were going all afternoon long.
1: So
0: And
1: the darkness, you mentioned it's dramatic. What exactly was happening at that hour?
0: Well, there was a thick cloud coming, and you could smell the smoke, and it was coming fast, and it was very strong winds, probably I'd say about 30 to 50 kilometer hour winds and heavier gusts at times. So the fire was just coming in fast. So we were all set. We were loaded up, and then we took our customers to the lodge, and they hadn't eaten or in anything, so we fed them a little bit and gave them some drinks. And the hydro in the neighbor's resort, Ogoki, had gone out, and a tree fell on the line. And there were some other issues we noticed when we were coming, picking up the customers, that they were working on some hydro issues there. So they were kind of blocking us too, so we couldn't get out of the driveway. And so anyway, we waited for a few minutes, so everybody to collect themselves, and then we just headed on the road around just before midnight.
1: How does this situation compare to others you've experienced, other fires you've experienced there?
0: Well, the fires haven't been all that close. I've had one fire. We were working on one of the outpost cabins, and the fire was just over the hill, and that was just about 2 months ago. And we were getting covered in ash when it was, so we called in to get airlifted out of there. We were supposed to stay a day or two later, but it was a little too risky. We didn't, if the wind would have changed, we would have burnt up there. So we didn't want that to happen.
1: When do you think you might get word back about Armstrong and the lodge?
0: Well, it's a matter of when the fires go through that area and when they get them under control. And then if they open up the highway for access, and then as soon as they open up the highway, we're going up. It was a little tense, I can tell you that. It was a few moments that there was a few different words said and spoken, and Yeah, the tensions were a little bit high.

0: at times, but we calmed down and calmed each other down, and it's good. We have a good team.
1: Well, you take care, Tom, and I hope we stay in touch.
0: Okay. Thank you very much.
2: Tom Rossi is a wildfire evacuee from Armstrong, Ontario. We reached him in Lapi. Saul Mamakwa is a member of provincial parliament for the riding of Kiwetinohk in Ontario. We reached him at the airport in Thunder Bay.
1: Saul Mamakwa, what is your sense right now about when fire crews might be able to get these fires under control?
3: You know, we have no idea where things are at with respect to when these will be under control. I know that there's quite a few that are not under control, and there's some that are under control. But yeah, we have no idea. We have no sense of where that's happening.
1: What do you make of what you have seen and what you're hearing from evacuees at this point?
3: I think from what I've seen and what we're seeing all over Northern Ontario is, you know, Northern Ontario is burning. And also we are hearing almost nothing, if not nothing, from our Prime Minister, from our Premier of Ontario. And the situation is urgent and needs to be treated as the emergency it is.
1: In a statement earlier, just thinking back to what the federal government has said so far, you know, they're saying that they're ready to offer help to the province. The province hasn't put in that specific request for that emergency kind of help, at least yet. Have you spoken to the premier or other provincial officials about what might come next?
3: About a couple of days ago, when we found out about Collins, I did speak to the Minister of Natural Resources for Ontario very briefly, just to kind of get an update of what's really going on. And at that time, we had confirmed that, in fact, we have lost homes in Collins. And so to this day, I haven't talked to the Premier. I haven't talked to any other ministers recently. I was just inundated with, you know, with some of the, especially yesterday, like things were just happening all over, you know, all over Northern Ontario, like these updates from different communities, and I could not keep up. And, you know, I'm in Thunder Bay and I'm at the airport and I see Hercules parked there. So that must be something. It's good to see that, like, just in case. I don't know if this is for evacuations. I have no idea.
1: What is it like for you personally to not have details at this stage? You know, when you're being inundated with those calls and requests and questions and panic, I'm sure, you know, what do you say?
3: You know, one of the things I requested yesterday is, you know, these provincial emergency operation centers, they have calls, and I had asked to be part of those calls yesterday, and if not me, my staff, because I couldn't follow up like what was going on all over Ontario, and my request was denied, and then whatever, they sent me a map of all the fires, and that's pretty much it. And then I think that if that's me, and what about the communities, like the, like, what's the plan?
1: Yeah, listeners just heard from an evacuee who is usually based near Armstrong. You know, he has a place to stay just outside Thunder Bay. But officials from Gull Bay First Nation were saying just last night that there are no more accommodations available in Thunder Bay for members of its First Nation. And they were preparing for members to try to make their way to Toronto. What is your sense today? Is there room in Thunder Bay for everyone?
3: There is. There are no rooms in Thunder Bay. There are no rooms. Thunder Bay is at capacity for whatever reason. Like, there's lots of always things happening there, right? Whether it's business, whether it's healthcare, and the emergencies, whatever. Like, and Thunder Bay has always been a good host to evacuees, but the capacity is the issue. And I think it's really far for First Nations to be able to be evacuated to, you know, to Southern Ontario. And we need to be able to have those wraparound services and move them quickly as possible. And I think it's important that these services are in place. And, you know, I don't know how much preparation is happening with respect to the number of evacuees that we can hold here in Ontario. Like, is it a couple thousands? Is it 10,000? Like, we need to be able to have that, and you know, have municipalities in place and properly resourced by federal and provincial governments to be able to house these people.

0: Just in case that happens, it's only mid-July, right?
1: There are so many striking images and videos already that are verified from these fires. One of the most striking is one that you've spoken about and shared. It is of a CN train traveling near Armstrong. Can you describe for our listeners who have not seen it what you see in that video?
0: I think what you see in there is, first off, the CN workers are safe, but it is a very traumatic experience for them. And I've spoken to a couple of them, and they had no time. They were parked because it was a meeting point of two trains. So you see, to kind of end of the video, you see the train that they were waiting for,
1: Well,
0: taking
1: it's a complete
0: videos.
1: inferno around them. Bright reds.
0: So I think this was like, they weren't sure that they were going to get out alive. And, when I talked to the gentleman that took that video, I said, it was for people to see, just in case we didn't make it, just people could see that what we went through. And then I think that's kind of the sense of it. And like, this is real. The video highlights the reality that people are facing on the ground. For many people, this feels far away, but in northwestern Ontario, this is all too real. We cannot see this happen again. We need more, planes or choppers to make sure that, 100 plus fires that are in northwestern Ontario, to make sure that, there's enough helicopters, monitoring all these little fires, because this came out of nowhere, and I think that we need to be able to have a good system in place.
1: Do you think so, from the images you've seen and the intensity, the extraordinary footage, including the from inside that CN train, is it so extraordinary and so vivid? Is it enough, do you think, to make the kind of change or pivot that we haven't seen before, that you haven't seen before?
0: I hope so. I hope so. I hope that, the images that we see from Collins, from the different communities, that the realities that we are living in as Northern Ontarians, I hope the rest of Ontario, the rest of Canada, but also the rest of the world sees this as, the impacts of what we're doing, what we're doing in this world. They have different things in mind about, they want to develop these lands, but we have to be able to come up with a solution that has least impact on these lands.
1: Saul, I appreciate this. Thank you.
0: All right. Thanks for having me.
2: Saul Mamakwa is the deputy leader of the Ontario New Democratic Party. We reached him in Thunder Bay.

0: The Florida Everglades are home to an undulating abundance of invasive Burmese pythons, and the state of Florida wants nothing more than to evict them permanently. Hence the Florida Python Challenge. As we've talked about before on the program, the annual competition sees snake hunters clear the swamps of as many pythons as they can in the hopes of winning a $10,000 prize. Now, obviously, the folks who compete in that competition are adventurous, but Dusty Crum is looking for the most adventurous among them. Mr. Crum is the owner of Wild Man's Pizza, Pasta, and Python, where pythons are on the menu and are also a form of currency. We reached Dusty Crum in Everglades City, Florida, as he was just starting his day.
1: Dusty, I hear it was a late night for you, and we've got you up early. What were you out doing?
2: Oh, we're out there snaking, you know, and snaking ain't easy. Sometimes, you know, you're doing this pulling all-nighters trying to find the snake. But it's nothing new to me. I hunt 365, 7 days a week, all year round. So it's another day at work for me. But, yeah, you know, we're trying to be a part of the Python Challenge like always and try to remove these snakes from our environment so we can balance the ecosystem.
1: How do you do it?
2: I don't know. I ask myself that question a lot.
1: Second
2: just determination and freaking this being stupid, I guess, and not giving up.
1: Will you go back out again tonight?
2: Oh, absolutely.
1: So who runs the restaurant?
2: My brother's over there.

0: promotion going on in there right now of all the hunters coming down the Python Challenge. Everybody's kind of acts as the unofficial hub, and everybody meets up there and swaps stories and strategies and enjoys a good pizza, too. So.
1: Yeah, and sometimes brings you a Python, as our listeners heard. It's a form of currency at your restaurant. What is the trade?
0: That's it, yeah. You get any Python, you get a free specialty pizza, large pizza of your choice.
1: And how many have you exchanged so far this season?
0: Probably at least 24 here recently. I mean, it's kind of a thing, you know, especially the local kids around Everglades City and stuff. They catch them. They don't know what to do with them. They're hungry. They want pizza.
1: As you said, you know, they can pick whatever pizza they want and get it for free if they bring in a Python. Which one? Well, I know which one you're going to suggest. Python pizza, maybe? What's your pitch for that one?
0: I mean, I'm more of a pepperoni kind of guy, but the Python does have a good flavor. It's edible. It's a delicacy in other countries. You look it up and Google it. It's expensive as of a meat. You try to find it, but
1: what does it taste like?
0: Yeah, it tastes to me. It's like alligator without the fish taste. Alligator has a little hint of fish to it. Okay. I mean, it's got a gamey flavor. It's good. It's a good meat. It's really white, lean. I mean, the Python is pure muscle, so it's a...
1: Chewy then.
0: It's a lot of meat on there.
1: I've never had alligator, so... And for those of us who... The others who haven't, you know, is there a seafood that it's... Other seafood that it's similar to, texture-wise?
0: Not really. Not really, because it's... They don't eat fish, so it's not really like a seafood thing. It's more of a... You know, they're eating mammals and birds. They eat alligators. I mean, everybody wants to try it, of course. Okay. It's kind of a novelty, you know?
1: What's your favorite way to prepare it? I mean, do you grill it? Do you jerky it?
0: Yeah, you can make the jerky. I cut a little bites, little pieces, and throw it in cast iron with some garlic butter. It's really good that way, too.
1: Okay, noted.
0: Make tacos. We've done all kinds of stuff with it.
1: And is it legal?
0: Right now I'm making...
1: Like, does this fit into the state's food safety laws?
0: It's, I mean, we do this stuff on our own, you know. We've tested them. But no, it's not processed in a butcher facility, so we can't legally serve it yet.
1: You can give it away for free, but you can't sell it. Is that right?
0: Yeah.
1: Okay. Any officials, agriculture officials, come and try your offerings?
0: Yeah, I've had guys from the state come in and try it, and you know, everybody's curious what it's like, what it tastes like.
1: How did you get into the restaurant business, but also the hunting?
0: Well, it kind of came from each other. The pizza, I have a pizza oven in my hunting truck. So when we're out there hunting these long nights and hours, we actually cook pizzas while we're riding down the road hunting. So kind of started there. And then I love pizza. I've been hunting pizza a lot longer than pythons.
1: How long?
0: I mean, all my life, I'm a pizza guy, so yeah. It's just... I eat pizza every day, just different forms of it.
1: Can you imagine a day without pizza and or pythons in your life at this point?
0: I couldn't. You'd probably have to put me on Mars or a foreign planet or something.
1: I do have to ask you, because when we talk about pizza on the show, as I've said before, I'm contractually obligated to also ask how you feel about pineapple on pizza.
0: Yeah, I don't know if that's really allowed legally by law, but we do it. I mean, I don't know if we're breaking the law.
1: Python's more acceptable than pineapple, for real?
0: Yeah, I would think. But, you know, I make a Hawaiian pizza with ham, onion, and pineapple, and it's like one of my top sellers. So okay. I guess it is a thing. You know, maybe I'll have to try that one day, but I'm staying in my lane.
1: You have not tried it?
0: I have not. I can't. I can't push myself and force myself to go that far out on the limb.
1: You have to draw the line somewhere, yeah?
0: Yeah, exactly.
1: Let me ask you just before we let you go, Dusty. This effort has been going on, the Python Challenge has been going on for a while. You've been participating, as you said, trying to balance the ecosystem out, as you put it. Is it working?
0: It's, you know, it sure is. It's one, raising awareness, which is important for people to know what's going on down here in our Everglades. You know, this is our Everglades for all of us to enjoy. So we want, you know, people to come down here and

0: see the magic of the Everglades and enjoy it and be a part of it. And without, you know, trying to do something about this python population and giving the native animals a chance, you know.
1: Is it making a dent, though, this challenge? Like,
0: The challenge does. It's, you know, it's hatchling season, so some of the nests are starting to pop open now. I mean, they're going to continue to pop open this month and into next month. So we have some early nests that are hatching out, and it's important to get the babies before they have a chance to do any damage to any of our native wildlife.
1: Dusty, I'm very glad we could speak. I hope you get some rest before you head out there again. I appreciate this.
0: Yeah, I'm going to try to get some rest and get a pizza for sure.
1: Obviously,
0: and I'm
1: going to
0: get out there and get a snake.
1: Thank you.
0: You're welcome. Have a great day.
2: Dusty Crum is the owner of Wild Man's Pizza, Pasta, and Python in Everglades City, Florida.

0: Time once again for the Daily As It Happens news quiz. First, though, I'll take a quick moment to salute yesterday's winners, Pancake Richardson and Brenda the Talking Giraffe, each of whom has won $1 million. Amazing work, you two. Your checks are in the... Sorry, just a second. Pardon? Oh. Okay. Yeah, that makes more sense. I'm sorry, everybody. Our show director tonight, Sarah, is just telling me that nothing I just said was real. I must have dreamed it. Oh, that's fine. But we do have a news quiz today. The prize, though, is nothing. Now, listen closely.
1: My first official welcoming ceremony for... But it's a pretty special one, isn't it? Because this tells the story of what happened this summer.
2: This is not just a silly... And we're all kind of not sure why we actually are celebrating this thing. But it means love.
0: What could Massachusetts Governor Maura Healey and Scottish man Danny Campbell be talking about in that clip? We'll give you a moment to mull it over. Time's up. Here is the answer.
1: My first official welcoming ceremony for a traffic cone. This cone tells the story of what happened this summer.
2: This is not just a silly cone. It means love.
0: A traffic cone. A traffic cone that Governor Healey and Boston Mayor Michelle Wu traveled to the airport to meet and sign. A traffic cone that Scottish soccer fans Danny Campbell and Andrew Dobby escorted all the way from Scotland to that airport as a token of the new bond between the cities of Glasgow and Boston. Now, Scotland fans made a lot of friends when they traveled to Massachusetts to watch the World Cup, and they also brought some of their traditions, as Glaswegian podcaster Craig Telfer told Neil last month.
3: So in Glasgow city centre, there is a statue of the Duke of Wellington riding a horse. And it's just famously for years that statue has had a traffic cone in its head. So there's about, when I was leaving to come to the harbour today, I've just been in Provincetown. When I went to get the boat, I walked past three different statues, all with traffic cones on their heads. It's remarkable. We've completely taken over.
4: And you're proud. I can hear the pride in your voice.
3: Yeah, it's great. I think that Scotland fans have really embraced Boston.
0: Well, this new cone is a symbol of the new transatlantic relationship between Boston and Glasgow. It's emblazoned with the Red Sox logo, a picture of bagpipes, a picture of a Scottish sausage sandwich, and the slogan, No Boston, No Party, a reference to the Tartan Army's anthem, No Scotland, No Party. Mr. Campbell is right. The cone does mean love. Love sent from Glasgow to mark the budding romance between two cities and to consummate the relationship. Here's Jock Strap with Glasgow.

0: Foxtrot with Glasgow.
1: We're going to take a short break now. When we return, an Edmonton man says he is just realizing how close he came to death after an explosion ripped through his apartment building.
0: Stay tuned. I'm Chris Howden.
1: And I'm Neil Kirksall.

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3: This is CBC.
4: Good evening, I'm Julie Buckingham. In downtown Winnipeg at 7 o'clock, it's 23 degrees. Good chance of showers overnight, risk of an isolated thunder shower, the low of 18 degrees. The St. Anne Hospital remains closed after 21 patients were evacuated Monday due to an air conditioning malfunction. Dana Human of Southern Health says it started last week during the heat wave.
5: It wasn't keeping up, and then we experienced a Freon leak, which is a risk to the site, and that was just the point that we had to completely keep going and do full evacuation.
4: Human says most were transported to the hospitals in Steinbach and Winkler. She says staff are working to reschedule surgeries and diagnostic tests, although there's no word on how many have been canceled. Human says maintenance employees hope to have the AC fixed next week. And some people have transferred to Steinbach to provide French language services to those patients. Manitoba's police watchdog is investigating after a man in Fisher River Cree Nation drowned trying to avoid being arrested. The province's Independent Investigations Unit says the First Nation Police Service responded to a call Tuesday night about an intoxicated man trying to get into the home of a family member who then ran toward a nearby creek. The IIU says officers told him to come ashore, but he went deeper. He apparently yelled for help, but by the time he was pulled in, he was not breathing and life-saving measures were unsuccessful. The head of the West Broadway Youth Outreach Board calls a recent police crackdown on open drug use progress. However, Doug McKay says he favors a coordinated effort for the crisis. He adds 80 children come to their Portage Avenue Center daily, and before officers intervening, it wasn't safe for them outside their doors.
6: In Manitoba, first day.
7: Parents have said, you know what, we'd like to bring our kids here, but we're afraid. And we've also had some, in one particular instance, a staff member get hurt. They got pushed up against the door by someone that was acting out.
4: McKay says his agency's top priority is safety and worries the enforcement just pushes users up the street. He suggests the effort should include WPS, but also supports for those suffering from addiction. McKay says all levels of government need measurable programs for success. In Britain, a 14-year-old boy is facing a terrorism charge in connection to a plot to attack two London mosques. Police allege the child is linked to an extreme right-wing ideology. He was initially arrested on charges of causing criminal damage to a vehicle. Subsequent searches uncovered documents leading to the terrorism charge. The port of Churchill, built almost a century ago to ship grain through Hudson Bay, is going to see one of those loads for the first time since 2020. Arctic Gateway Group, which owns the port and Hudson Bay Railway, says a shipment will leave in late August or early September. Chris Avery is the CEO.